0: Polls have found One Nation gaining significant support, mainly at the expense of the opposition coalition and the Labor government. Premier Chris Minns says he won't stop warning voters against electing a right-wing coalition.
1: One Nation can't form government by themselves. They'll have to go into a coalition with the Liberals and the Nationals. And privatisation and closing down domestic manufacturing is intrinsic to the DNA of the New South Wales Liberal Party. They have done it through their entire existence.
0: The Foreign Minister has given the strongest indication yet that the cut to the fuel excise will end this weekend. The federal government halved the excise for 3 months to help motorists with soaring costs as a result of the war in the Middle East. Support was extended through July, but at a smaller discount of about 16 cents per litre. It's due to end this weekend. Penny Wong says the government is unlikely to provide any further fuel relief.
2: Currently, the plan is for the fuel excise to step down. As you know, it's come down, it's halved, and the intention is for that to discontinue as of this weekend.
0: US President Donald Trump says talks with Iran are going well, but warns strikes will continue if negotiations fail. After a pause in strikes last week and recent remarks that negotiations are being held, oil prices have fallen by more than 10%, having earlier surged over $100. Donald Trump says without the strikes, negotiations would not be happening.
3: No, you can't bribe them. You got to beat them, and we're beating the hell out of them. But we'll see how it turns out. Right now, there are very friendly negotiations going on. And by the way, how good is our Navy with a blockade? How good? Now one boat gets it.
0: The French president is promising every available resource to fight raging wildfires, saying they pose the most severe crisis France has seen since the Second World War. Firefighters in Spain are also battling some of the worst fires in recent history, amid warnings a heat wave will exacerbate the situation. While visiting the worst hit region around Bordeaux, Emmanuel Macron says France will learn from the tragedy.
4: Le temps viendra des retours d'expérience.
5: The time for looking at lessons learned will come, but we don't conduct such reviews in the middle of battle. Afterwards, we'll need to replant and rebuild. Replanting and rebuilding a different kind of forest because of the structural conditions of climate change we'll be living in.
0: Back home, where a new report from the Productivity Commission is calling for an overhaul of building industry red tape across Australia. Commissioned by the Federal Treasurer, the report shows regulations such as height limits, complex council approvals and challenges with infrastructure are holding back the construction of new homes. Commission Chair Danielle Wood says overlapping regulations are part of the problem.
6: A developer that is told you have to plant trees by the local council for environmental reasons. The fire department said you have to clear trees. So some states are playing around with coordination authorities that actually help you navigate all those approvals. And where you have those sort of conflicts, they help unstick the process.
0: Australia's claimed 7 gold medals on another dominant night in the Commonwealth Games pool in Glasgow. Meg Harris and Sam Short have led all Australian podiums in the women's 100 metre freestyle and the men's 800 metre freestyle events. And Jenna Forrester has claimed a 2nd gold, triumphing in the women's 400-metre individual medley after 200-metre backstroke glory early in the games.
7: It's maybe I think I should start believing in myself a little bit more. I think my coach thought I was going to be able to put together a really good meet this week, and I guess I thought so too, but this has really just exceeded my expectations.
0: Australia has also claimed its first athletics gold, with Rose Davies becoming the first Aussie to ever win the women's 10,000 metres. This is ABC News.
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8: Hello, I'm Rhiannon Elston, coming to you from Gadigal Land. Thanks very much to Sarah Morris and the team for taking us through the past few hours. Making news, Victorian Premier Jacinta Allen announces she's standing down as leader.
10: After speaking with my colleagues overnight, I've made the difficult decision to step aside as leader of the Victorian State Parliamentary Labor Party and as Premier of Victoria.
8: She made the announcement ahead of a leadership challenge this morning, which she was expected to lose. Plus, could Australia get its first new oil refinery in 60 years? The federal government wants to have a good look at it.
11: We'll get the details on that very soon. In weather, showers in Melbourne, Adelaide and Hobart today, a possible shower in Brisbane, staying dry across the other capitals. Well, Victorian Premier Jacinda Allen has announced her resignation. That decision avoids a messy leadership spill, which could have seen a drawn-out battle within the Victorian Labor Party just 4 months from the next state.

0: election. Here's some more of what she's had to say within the last hour.
1: After speaking with my colleagues overnight, I've made the difficult decision to step aside as leader of the Victorian State Parliamentary Labor Party and as Premier of Victoria. I will shortly chair a caucus meeting to elect a new leader. Should Ben Carroll emerge as our next Labor leader and Labor Premier, he will have my congratulations and unqualified support. I am making this decision because it is the right thing by the Labor Party and by the Victorian people. I was prepared to put my record and my plan to a ballot of members, as our rules allow. I believe I would have won. But doing so this close to an election takes up valuable resources, including the most precious of one, time. More importantly, it puts the state in a position of uncertainty. That hurts the Victorian people, and I just won't do that. At the end of the day, I am, and always have been, a team player. The most important thing I want to say today is thank you. Thank you. Thank you to the Victorian people. It has been the honour of my life to serve you as your Premier. I step down after 1,036 days in this role. Not one of them wasted, not one of them easy. And let's be honest, this gig has been tough. But let's be clear, the average working family has it tougher. They're the ones managing interest rate rises. They're the ones living in a housing crisis and facing economic change that no one can predict. They're the people I always put first. I got into politics to fight for them, and whatever I do next, I will still be fighting for them.
0: Well, that was outgoing Victorian Premier Jacinta Allan speaking there a short time ago. Well, yesterday, a cross-factional delegation of ministers and MPs informed Ms. Allan that she had lost the support of the majority of caucus. They called on her to stand down, and initially she refused, vowing to fight on. Now, the ABC learned this morning she did not have the numbers and was expected to lose a spill motion. And that is when we heard that press conference just within the last 40 minutes or so. And now, announcing she's stepping down. Dr. Emily Foley is a political scientist and postdoctoral research fellow at Flinders University and the University of Canberra. She joins us now. Dr. Foley, good morning to you.
2: Good morning.
0: Now, pressure has clearly been building for Jacinta Allan. Was this outcome inevitable?
2: Well, yeah, I guess at a certain point it sort of did become inevitable. We had sort of, you know, myself and colleagues had been asking, there'd been leadership rumblings for quite some time now, but it maybe seemed as though Carroll's group didn't really have the numbers to kind of go through with it. So we saw these kind of rumblings every few months. The sort of approval rate of Jacinta Allan did not increase at all during that time. So I think, you know, eventually members within the party realised that it was sort of a now or never sort of approach.
0: Let's talk about what this avoids. Does it potentially wipe out that damaging battle that we could have seen within Labor that would have taken as long as 6 weeks ahead of that next state election?
2: Yeah, I mean, it definitely does that, which I think is something that, you know, the Jacinta Allan made very clear that there's an election imminently, and one thing that is not sort of afforded at this point in time is time. So 100%, there would have been a really long kind of drawn out contest, although Jacinta Allan did say in the press conference that she believed she would have won if there was one. But 100%, you know, there's, I think now the sort of aim is that the party is therefore able to focus on the upcoming election rather than sort of leadership contests and internal squabbles.
0: An ALP party room meeting is now underway after that resignation. So what should we expect happens next? Does this pave the way for her deputy Ben Carroll to step up?
2: Oh, definitely. I mean, Ben Carroll has had leadership ambitions for quite a while now. He had originally put his hand up in 2023 when Daniel Andrews resigned, and it was almost going to be a contest between Jacinta Allen and Ben Carroll at that point in time. But then he agreed to step down. Well, he agreed to withdraw his resignation, but he requested, or some would say in reporting from these ALP caucus meetings, that he demanded that he be given the deputy role. So, I mean, it's quite clear that Ben Carroll is sort of the one that's going to be our new premier for the moment.
0: And if he does become leader, how big is that task ahead? And what sorts of moves do you think we'll see from him as he works to secure voter support ahead of that next election, which, as we've been discussing, is not that far away?
2: Yeah, it's almost going to be a contest between Jacinta Allen and Ben Carroll at that point in time. But then he agreed to step down. Well, he agreed to withdraw his resignation, but he requested, or some would say in reporting from these ALP caucus meetings, that he demanded that he be given the deputy role. So, I mean, it's quite clear that Ben Carroll is sort of the one

0: I mean, it's a mammoth job. And, you know, who knows? I was having these sort of debates with friends, but also with colleagues. You know, is this a move that is going to work? I mean, Ben Carroll is, I think one thing to note in particular is that amongst the sort of Labor base or the supporter base, Ben Carroll doesn't seem to have as much support, particularly with the unions. Even just last week, the president of the Australian Education Union called Ben Carroll anti-union. So that's sort of one issue. But I think ultimately that doesn't necessarily matter because that supporter base is going to vote for the Labor Party anyway. In terms of sort of the broader sort of public, the Liberal Party have already begun to run with the line that, you know, Ben Carroll is essentially Jacinta Allen's deputy, is sort of more of the same. However, that, you know, there's been sort of rumblings and reportings that, you know, in particular, Ben Carroll will be more supportive of pursuing, for example, a royal commission into sort of the big build, organised crime and the sort of alleged corruption of the CFMEU, which Jacinta Allen would not do. I don't know if that's going to be enough to get the Labor Party over the line, but we'll have to see.
1: Yeah, what would that look like, that potential royal commission into big build? And how do you think it could help Ben Carroll show that he's different to Jacinta Allen?
0: Well, I mean, I don't actually know what it would look like. I think, you know, personally, I think Jacinta Allen had raised a good point that there had been a royal commission previously in relation to this issue over the exact time frame that these allegations of corruption had occurred. But I think that the sort of political antagonism and animosity towards the sort of blowing out infrastructure projects in Victoria, the sort of large-scale sort of debt that we're in, I think is a very easy thing for voters to grab onto in the sense of, you know, calling for a royal commission in this space. It could seem just, you know, as a way to say Ben Carroll and this sort of new iteration of the Victorian Labor Party are listening to voters' concerns and will apply these sort of commitments that Jacinta Allen was unable to do as sort of a point of differentiation.
1: And what about the rise of One Nation in Victoria? How great a threat is that to both Labor and the Coalition?
0: Yeah, it's a huge threat, and it's very interesting. I think, you know, Senator James Patterson said this on 7:30 last night. There is no Victorian specific policies for One Nation. Actually, the One Nation in Victoria don't have a state leader, and yet they're one of the preferred parties. And in particular, you know, the union movement have done some internal polling, I believe, from Redbridge that they're sort of, you know, they're claim is that between, you know, 20 to 25 seats One Nation could take in the lower house. So it's a huge threat, and I'm not entirely sure that the Ben Carroll's Labor Party are going to, you know, be able to win over those voters.
1: Well, Jacinta Allen, as she wrapped up her announcement just now, says if she can be remembered for one thing, she wants to be remembered for leading a government that listened to women and girls about their health. How do you think history will remember her leadership?
0: Well, I think, as a, you know, women's political leadership is often quite brief, and it more often tends to be sort of pushed out. You know, women tend to often be pushed out or they're sort of resigned under pressure. There's sort of that they're placed at, you know, the kind of concept is known as the glass cliff, where women are placed in these roles, and then they're sort of facing these tough conditions and they're measured by a harsher set of standards than their male counterparts. I mean the main issue for Jacinta Allen, I think she was unable to differentiate her leadership and her vision for the Labor Party from Daniel Andrews. And I think that sort of legacy of the decade of Daniel Andrews that we had was sort of so significant. I think, you know, she'll be seen as someone who, I think, you know, ultimately when we look back, made some really significant inroads, particularly in terms of women's health. You know, was quite reactive when it came to cost of living squeezes, but I just don't think was able to extract herself from a lot of the political baggage that was sort of laid upon her.
1: All right. Well, there's still a long way to go on this story throughout the day. Dr. Foley, thank you very much for your time.
0: Thanks for having me.
1: And Dr. Emily Foley is a political scientist and postdoctoral research fellow at Flinders University, as well as the University of Canberra. And we will bring you updates on this as we have them. This is ABC News Radio. I'm Rhiannon Ilston. Also making news.

0: News today, the Royal Commission on Anti-Semitism and Social Cohesion will begin its sixth hearing block today, examining how organisations recognise and prevent anti-Semitic behaviour. The inquiry will consider how training and workplace policies could help government agencies and other institutions deal with anti-Semitism and create more inclusive environments. Also, new research shows the immediate cost for people leaving domestic violence has risen by 71% over the last decade, significantly outpacing inflation. And Hobart City Council has agreed to provide in-principle support for the handback of almost 5 hectares of land to the Aboriginal Land Council of Tasmania. Well, to another big story we're looking at today, Australia could get its first new oil refinery in 60 years as the government looks for ways to shield us from future oil and fuel price shocks. Today, the Prime Minister is set to announce that the Commonwealth and WA governments will spend $4 million investigating the feasibility of building a large-scale refinery in Western Australia. It would be built by the company Perdaman, which is a multinational organisation known for producing fertiliser in the Pilbara. Now, all of this comes as the Treasury Department has warned the global oil market is more vulnerable now with weaker buffers against supply shocks than earlier in the US-Iran war. Strategic reserves have been reduced, alternative trade routes to the Strait of Hormuz have been disrupted, and Ukrainian strikes on Russian oil facilities are all affecting global supply and pricing. Well, the federal government is weighing up whether to extend discounts to taxes on petrol and diesel, which are due to expire at the end of the week. Evelyn Manfield reports from Parliament House.
1: As the US-Iran war continues, in Canberra, Treasury is sounding the alarm, telling Jim Chalmers crude oil prices are likely to remain high and could further intensify. Last week, the oil price climbed above $100 a barrel.
2: That takes a little bit of time to flow through to Australian fuel prices because most of our petrol, in one way or another, is imported.
1: That's energy expert at the Grattan Institute, Alison Reeves. Now, according to the Treasury briefing, the oil market is also more vulnerable now than it was at the beginning of this war in February.
2: I think we should probably get used to prices being higher than what they were before the war for quite a prolonged period of time, if only because there's just a lot of uncertainty. And when things are uncertain, people tend to hedge their bets by charging high prices.
1: Jim Chalmers says a permanent end to the war can't happen soon enough, with Australians paying too hefty a price. But the warning from the Treasury comes as the government's 16 cent a litre cut to the fuel excise is due to finish. Would it be wise for the government to extend it further?
3: Well, perhaps politically wise, not economically wise.
1: Economist Chris Richardson says that's because a lower fuel price could add to Australia's inflation problem.
3: If governments give us more money, and that's what these subsidies are, then that makes it more challenging to bring inflation down. The longer this conflict lasts, the less good the case is to do anything. We're going to have to live with higher prices.
1: Alison Reeve points out the high prices can also help to save fuel supplies.
2: The first thing that higher price tends to do is to cut down on that discretionary fuel use, which helps to improve fuel security.
1: Shadow Energy Minister Dan Tehan wouldn't be drawn on the best course of action.
4: There's $1 trillion of debt. There is what is happening in the Middle East at the moment, and also then what will be the impact on cost of living.
1: With the price and availability of oil on the government's mind, today it's beginning to assess the possibility of building a new oil refinery in WA, being proposed by a company called Perdaman. Australia currently has 2 refineries in Brisbane and Geelong, and while this $4 million is only for examining the viability of another, if it does get up, it'll be the first built since the 60s. The Grattan Institute's Energy and Climate Change Program Director, Alison Reeve, says the feasibility work is important because it might not stack up.
2: Even if we built a brand new refinery, we would have to most probably import oil from overseas in order to use it in that refinery. And that doesn't really reduce our reliance on overseas products at all. It's very hard to see anyone building another refinery in Australia at any point in time soon.
1: That's unless, she says, it was being built to replace one of the refineries or if it was for fuel security reasons rather than commercial.
0: Emily Manfield with that update. Well, in the space of 50 years, Norway's salmon farming has transformed from small homemade pens into an $18 billion global empire. Appetite for salmon has transformed the country's pristine fjords into an economic goldmine. But beneath the surface, the industry is grappling with pollution, rampant disease and animal welfare concerns. Foreign correspondent Naomi Selvaratnam reports from Norway.
5: On central Norway's picturesque Gaula River, wild salmon fishing season has begun. But after decades of decline, local anglers like Arnbrit Bogan say the species is facing a crisis.
6: In the mid-80s, it was like 1 million wild salmon coming back from the ocean to Norway. And now it's down to, I think it's around 300,000. We have the fish farming industry right outside the national salmon fjord. It could wipe out the salmon stock if you're really unlucky.
5: Norway supplies more than half the world's Atlantic salmon, operating an industry that's roughly 18 times the size of Tasmania's. But packing hundreds of thousands of fish into open net pens creates a breeding ground for sea lice and disease. Ola Andre Nordahl is the project director for salmon farming company Hofseth.
7: Doing lice treatment is really costly and it's also stressing the fish a lot.
5: In processing factories, workers sort and fillet wounded and damaged fish, known as production fish. They're perfectly safe to eat, but retired government vet Trygve Popper says it's a sign that welfare standards are slipping on some farms.
8: Most of the disease and welfare problems we see in farmed fish today are the results of the way we are treating the fish and breeding the fish. This is obviously a very painful condition for the fish.
5: There are also problems for Norway's fjords. Feces, urine and uneaten feed from the salmon farms drops directly into the water and can fuel toxic algae that smothers native kelp forests, while deep water oxygen levels are dropping. This is partly caused by warming oceans, but local government regulator biologist Tom Pedersen says fish farms are also contributing to the decline. He's responsible for issuing fish farm permits in his district and says oxygen levels have dropped significantly since the 1950s.
9: The major change we see is the level of oxygen in the deeper part of the fjord. Without oxygen, nothing lives. What's thrown into the water stays in the water.
5: Krista Hoas from the salmon industry's influential lobby group maintains that the industry operates within strict limits.
10: Every industry and every food industry has an impact, and the goal is, of course, all the time to reduce the impact as much as possible. We have to have a growth within the limits that the nature can cope with.
0: And that was Krista Hoas from the Norwegian Seafood Federation, ending that report from Naomi Selvaratnam in Norway. And you can watch the full episode on Foreign Correspondent tonight at 8 p.m. on ABC TV or anytime on iView. Well, joining us now for a look at the finance news is the ABC's chief business correspondent, Ian Verinder. Ian, good morning to you.
11: Morning, Rhiannon.
0: How are the markets looking today?
11: Well, down today, only about 0.3%. So after yesterday's huge bounce, and we've been weighed down a little bit by the drop in oil prices because our oil and energy exporters have been hit by this. So oil's down another 4% today, down to about $88 a barrel, which, you know, if you look at just last week at $100 a barrel, it's off more than 12%. Overseas, there wasn't a lot of action, but the tech stocks there did come under some pressure. And Nvidia, the big chip maker, dropped about 5%, which means that Apple has once again regained the crown as the world's most valuable company.
0: Oil refinery is in the news today, Ian. Viva going to double its profits, and that's despite a fire at that plant earlier this year.
11: Yeah, well, look, it's a great time to be a fuel refiner, really, isn't it? And look, our refineries here haven't done particularly well for quite a long time. So, you know, if you can't make money during the world's worst crisis in half a century, then there's something drastically wrong. But, yeah, look, Viva's

0: One of Australia's two remaining petrol and diesel refineries down in Geelong, and it reckons it will more than double its earnings this year. Now, the Middle East oil crisis, which has seen crude oil and refined fuel prices soar, has turned refineries into gold mines, really. And it's not just the oil shortage that has sent prices at the bow soaring, because the Persian Gulf also exports huge amounts of gasoline, diesel and jet fuel, refined fuel, in other words, and that boosted profit margins at refineries around the world. So they were charging more to refine the same amount of oil, which itself was already expensive. So that kind of turbocharged the price increases there. You know, in fact, there was a kind of a double whammy price lift there. Now, those refined fuel shortages are likely to persist for some time, because in the past few months, Ukraine has been really hitting Russia's oil refineries hard. They've knocked out probably around about 40% of Russia's refining capacity. And Russia was the world's second biggest exporter of diesel after the Persian Gulf. So you've got the two biggest diesel exporters no longer exporting.
1: That Viva result, really interesting, Ian, particularly given the federal government is now looking at the feasibility of a third oil refinery here in Australia. What more do you know about that?
0: Well, the Prime Minister's announcing today that there'll be a feasibility study into another refinery in Karratha in Western Australia, and that's been commissioned. Look, we only have two refineries. Both of them are old. We did have eight at one stage, but new large refineries in Singapore essentially rendered them uneconomic. Now, the economics of refining clearly work at the moment during a crisis and a global shortage. But, you know, there's several questions that need to be answered. Will it be economic in normal times? And, you know, the other thing that we have to think about is, if there is a crisis along the same lines as today, we still need to get the oil in to actually refine. So there's an oil shortage as well as a refined fuel shortage. So we don't produce any oil here, or very little anyway.
1: A lot of very important questions there. Ian Verinder, thank you very much for the update. And that was our chief business correspondent, Ian Verinder. Time for a check of the weather. Excuse me, across our capitals today. Brisbane heading for a top of 22, a possible shower. Sunny in Sydney today, your maximum 21. 13, the top in Canberra today, a partly cloudy day expected there. Showers developing. If you're in Melbourne today, it'll be windy as well. So rug up, you're heading for a top of 17 degrees. Showers for Hobart today, 16 the maximum. Adelaide also expecting that wet weather and a top of just 15 degrees today. Perth staying cool, your maximum 18, a partly cloudy day. It's 9 degrees at the moment. And in Darwin, heading for a top of 31 with sunny skies. Time now for a news update.

0: ABC News. Good morning, I'm Simon Lauder. Victoria's Premier Jacinta Allan has announced her resignation. Deputy Premier Ben Carroll yesterday said he would challenge for the leadership at a caucus meeting being held this morning. Jacinta Allan's decision avoids a messy leadership spill, which could have seen a drawn-out battle within the Victorian Labor Party just 4 months out from the next state election.
1: But doing so this close to an election takes up valuable resources, including the most precious of one, time. More importantly, it puts the state in a position of uncertainty. That hurts the Victorian people, and I just won't do that.
0: Ms. Allan says she will support Ben Carroll if he's chosen as the new leader. This morning, he was the only MP to raise his hand to challenge for the top job. Ms. Allan has led Victoria since she replaced Daniel Andrews in 2023. The Federal Resources Minister is leaving the door open to an extension of the government's cut to the fuel excise. The 16 cents per litre discount is due to end this weekend, but the government's weighing up whether the relief should continue amid ongoing instability in the Middle East. Madeleine King says the government is not ruling anything out.
2: The government is very much aware of the pressure increase in fuel prices does put on Australian families, and we have taken action in the past and will continue to monitor how these prices do affect people and seek to deliver that kind of relief as best we can.
0: The Productivity Commission says regulations such as height limits, complex council approvals, and challenges

0: with infrastructure are holding back the construction of new homes. The new report, commissioned by the Federal Treasurer, calls for a housing regulation overhaul. Productivity Commission Chair Danielle Wood says it now takes 11 years on a median household income to save for a home deposit, up from 8 years a decade ago.
1: Even if they do, they are now paying more on that mortgage than at any point in history. So this unaffordability challenge is real, and it's come about because we are just making it impossible to build enough houses in those areas near jobs, near transport links, near amenities.
0: Turning overseas, and firefighters in Spain have been battling to contain some of the worst fires in the country's recent history amid warnings a heatwave could make matters even worse. In neighbouring France, multiple fires are burning about 15 kilometres from the southwest city of Bordeaux. Across the two nations, more than 300,000 people have been evacuated. Spain's Prime Minister Pedro Sanchez warns of tough times ahead.
2: What we are living in is not a succession of isolated events. It is the most painful expression of a climate emergency that is making wildfires more voracious, heat waves more frequent, and as a result, our territory more vulnerable.
0: The UK's new Prime Minister has met with his Ukrainian counterpart, pledging unwavering support for the country's war effort. Here's Europe correspondent Elias Kluwer.
3: Andy Burnham's first face-to-face meeting with a foreign leader was with Ukraine's Volodymyr Zelensky. Mr. Zelensky has met with five UK PMs during his 7 years as president. Mr. Burnham pledged that the UK's military would share intellectual property behind the sophisticated Stonecloak system, which jams the signal of enemy drone detectors. The UK Prime Minister also promised to visit Ukraine soon.
4: We got on very well indeed, and this is going to be a close partnership.
3: The pair also discussed what was described as the issues facing Ukraine, after Russia again appeared to reject claims that progress had been made on a peace deal.
0: US President Donald Trump says there's a chance of a deal with Iran, but warns strikes will resume if negotiations fail to deliver. Tehran has confirmed the two countries have been holding talks through mediators, but denies reports it's requested negotiations. Donald Trump says if the US had not conducted renewed strikes against Iran, there'd be no talks.
5: We have destroyed their navy. We've destroyed their air force. We've destroyed their leadership. We destroyed most of their drone manufacturing capability. And right now they're talking to us about making a deal. But if we didn't do it tough, there would be no talk.
0: Police in Seattle now believe at least three suspects were involved in the deadly shooting at a food festival on Sunday night, and that one of them is among the three who died. A 15-year-old boy has been detained, and authorities say they are working to identify another suspect. Reports suggest there was a gunfight at the event and that bystanders were caught in crossfire. Four other people were injured, including a 2-year-old boy. You're up to date with the latest ABC News.
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6: I'm Rhiannon Elston. It's great to be with you here on News Radio this Tuesday, the 28th of July. Making news, Victorian Premier Jacinta Allan steps down as leader as the state opposition says a change in the Labor Party's leadership won't change much for Victorians.
8: What Victorians want is they want this government gone. We desperately need change. It's not a change of premiers, it's a change of government.
6: That's Liberal MP Georgie Crozier speaking earlier. We'll bring you the updates on that story through the morning. Also, the federal government considering the feasibility of a new oil refinery here on our shores. Well, let's get the detail on that story now. A new oil refinery here on Australian soil will be considered by the federal government in a bid to protect the nation from future oil shocks. The Commonwealth and WA governments will jointly fund a feasibility study into the construction of a petrol refinery to be built by Perdaman, which is a large multinational that's behind a fertiliser plant in the Pilbara. This study comes as Treasury warns of continued pressure on oil prices, with the conflict in the Middle East still paralysing shipments out of the Gulf. So how would a new oil refinery at Karratha change the fuel supplies of Australia? Kevin Morrison is an energy and finance analyst with the think tank, the Institute for Energy Economics and Financial Analysis. He's with us now. Kevin, good morning to you.
9: Good morning, Rhiannon.
6: What would a feasibility study into this tell us that we don't already know?
10: Well, I guess it will work out what the costs are, and that could be considerable.

0: Just going back to the premise of your introduction there. I mean, it's on the pretense to secure supplies in, you know, for further disruption of oil supplies from Middle East. Even if we build a refinery, we will still be dependent on oil supplies because Australia really doesn't produce that much of its own oil.
1: So what would the benefit of it be outside of shoring up our supplies during a crisis?
0: Well, I guess it's just more diversity in terms of that we will just have our own greater capability to make our own oil products. You know, we're still going to be dependent on importing oil. It really sort of just takes us back to about 10 years ago when we had a few more refineries operating. Back then, we were still importing a lot of oil as well as oil products such as diesel and petrol. There was just a bit of a mix between the two. So, you know, some may argue that that improves our energy security, but on the whole, we're still dependent on importing oil, whatever form it comes in.
1: What more do you think we can learn by this investment, or do you see this as a political exercise?
0: I think it's a political exercise. They've got to be seen to be doing something, and you know, having a feasibility study. You know, talking about Perdaman, that they've never operated a oil refinery. They have got some energy business, but you know, they've got an electricity retail business. They're about to open up a urea plant in Western Australia next year. So they're in the fertilizer business. They're not in the oil business, and you know, we don't see any of the traditional operators of refineries, such as Exxon or Shell, or even the two operators that we do have, Viva Energy and Ampol, none of them expressed, you know, a desire to operate a refinery in Western Australia again.
1: So, what sort of detail will you be looking for through this study?
0: Well, the procurement, what improvement to Australia's oil security is this likely to you know, reach? You know, if they're still buying oil from offshore. I mean, yes, there are some undeveloped oil fields, such as the Dorado field, which is offshore Western Australia. I mean, that could be potentially a source of crude oil. But the problem is that the type of oil that we actually produce here in Australia, it's great for making petrol, but it's not really suited for making diesel. And if you're having a refinery up in Karratha, which is very close to the Pilbara, and all those mining companies are big consumers of diesels. You know, it's not the type of oil that's suited for making diesel. In fact, the oil that is suited for making diesel actually comes from the Middle East. So, you know, if we want to make diesel, you know, we're still going to be dependent on importing oil from the Middle East.
1: What sort of measures do you think Australia should be doing to reduce our exposure to future oil shocks? Do you think we should, for example, be increasing our storage of fuel here instead?
0: Yeah, that's definitely one area we should be looking at, because I know the government likes to talk about, you know, it's increased diesel stockpiles and petrol by, you know, a couple of days. But, you know, if we just stand back, Australia does belong to the International Energy Agency, which was set up after the first oil shock back in the early 1970s. And that was all about energy security. And what they advised as one of the key sort of platforms for enhancing energy security was to have 90 days of stockpiles. You know, what we've got on that measure is only 50 days. So we're the only member of the International Energy Agency, which is comprised of all developed countries. So, you know, here in Asia, we're talking about South Korea and Japan. In Europe, you know, it's all the European countries as well as Canada and the US. All of those countries all abide by that 90-day rule. Australia is the only country that doesn't. So, you know, we're dependent on importing oil for 90% of our daily fuel needs. But at the same time, we've got very relatively low stockpiles. So, you know, we really need to address that area first.
1: And how big a task would that be, getting to that 90-day stockpile?
0: Well, I think they can do it in a couple of ways. You know, what we're already seeing, you know, without any government policy or intervention, we're already seeing consumers react. And what they've been doing is buying electric vehicles. I mean, we've already sold more electric vehicles in the first half of this year than we have the whole of last year. And I think just...

0: consumers are the same. You know, we don't want to be at the behest of what goes on in the politics of the Middle East or other major oil and gas producers, because, you know, there is another conflict, and that's the Russia invasion of Ukraine. You know, both of those together are disrupting the flow of energy around the world. And so I think sort of people are taking that into account and looking at ways where they can avoid this.
1: It's a timely topic, especially as that temporary fuel excise discount is due to expire this week. Kevin Morrison, thank you very much for your thoughts.
0: Thank you.
1: And Kevin Morrison is an energy and finance analyst with the think tank, the Institute for Energy Economics and Financial Analysis. Current building regulations are a handbrake on Australia's housing supply. Well, that's according to an interim report released today by the Productivity Commission. The research commissioned by the federal government has set out four key areas for change to help boost national supply. Chair of the Productivity Commission, Danielle Wood, says they found regulations are adding to the cost and time to get houses completed.
2: Our preliminary numbers suggest that it may be adding between $100,000 and $300,000 to the cost of a home. We have examples of where complex approvals processes can slow down housing by a number of years. And just to give you a sense of that, we build about half as much house per hour worked as we did 30 years ago. So this is having a very real impact on our capacity to deliver the homes we need.
3: That's a staggering fact, isn't it?
2: Mm. It really is.
3: Mm. The report says that land use reforms and infrastructure coordination will have the biggest effect on housing supply. What would that look like?
2: Well, what we've said on the land use side, so this is around planning systems, at the moment about three quarters of cities like Adelaide, Perth, Sydney, Brisbane, you can only build one or two stories. We're advocating for more gentle density across our cities. So you should be able to build up to three stories. So that would be more townhouses, more low-rise apartment blocks, but also greater density, medium and high density in activity hubs near major transport links. We think that would really considerably boost the capacity to deliver more housing. On the infrastructure side, we absolutely know that infrastructure connections are important. You know, we heard stories of new land being released on the city fringes for housing, but because there was no sewage connection or no water connection, you know, those houses couldn't be built for a number of years. So pre-planning that infrastructure piece is also going to be part of the solution.
3: How do we get the balance right here, Danielle? Because regulation is very important to prevent, you know, some of those apartment buildings where everything goes wrong and it destroys people financially and in other ways as well. Getting the regulation right, but being able to speed up production as well.
2: Look, that's right. And nobody is saying you'd have no regulation in this space. Obviously, it's incredibly important that we continue to regulate for safety, for minimum quality of buildings. But what we have done is actually layer on a whole range of additional requirements. We really think we need a shift in mindset from, no, you can't build, except for in these very narrow pockets of places and if you satisfy 100 conditions, to yes, you can build, as long as you meet these kind of minimum requirements that we as a society, of course, need.
3: Realistically, Danielle, are we talking about years to be able to turn this around?
2: Look, I'm afraid to say I think we are, Sally. You know, this problem didn't happen overnight. You know, we have had a period now of 30 years where house prices have outpaced incomes, where we haven't built the supply we need, particularly near jobs and amenities. And so we think the sort of changes that we're proposing in this interim report, and we are going out for consultation on them, but, would substantially boost potential supply over time. But it's not something that's going to be solved in a year or two. It's probably, frankly, over decades rather than years.
3: What does this mean for the government trying to reach its targets?
2: Look, I think it's fantastic that the government has really focused on this as an issue and putting money on the table to encourage states to reform planning laws is an important step forward, and we actually are seeing some movement at the state level. We're really focused on the longer term in this report and saying that's a great start, but we need to do substantially more.
3: Are you getting the feeling from government and other bodies that there is a determination for change now?
2: Look, I feel that, you know, I've been looking at the housing issue for a very long time.

0: long time. I don't recall a period where you've had so much government energy and focus on this, both from the federal government and the state governments as well. I think people understand that this is a very real challenge. They see it in their own families. People are struggling to afford to rent, people struggling to afford to buy. It's having very real economic implications. If we can't have young people living near jobs in cities, that's a problem for all of us. So I think people absolutely understand that this is an urgent problem, and it's great to see the policy energy. What we're saying in this report, the ideas we're testing, is, you know, further steps to fundamentally try and address the long-term challenge.
1: And Danielle Wood is the chair of the Productivity Commission. She was speaking there with Sally Sara. This is ABC News Radio. I'm Rhiannon Ilston. To some other news now, the UK is agreeing to share drone technology with Ukraine as new Prime Minister Andy Burnham makes his first major foray into geopolitics. Burnham says that he intended to visit Ukraine soon following a very warm meeting with Ukraine's President Volodymyr Zelensky. The mayor of a town in southwest France says the region is facing the fire of the century. Wildfires have forced about 360,000 people to evacuate across France and Spain as fire crews battle several blazes across Europe. And back home, a council in Melbourne's East has voted in a cat curfew against the advice of its own staff. Boroondara Council officers had said the curfew would do little to protect wildlife, but more than three quarters of residents surveyed backed a curfew. Well, it's time now for all the latest in sport, and Daniel Garb is with us this morning. Daniel, there's been another significant run of gold medals for the Aussies in Glasgow.
2: Yeah, plenty of gold, and we expect it in the pool, but there's been a special one on the track. Australia has won a drought-breaking Commonwealth Games athletics gold medal among nine on day four in Glasgow. Runner Rose Davies, a 26-year-old from Newcastle, has become the first Australian to win the women's 10,000 metres, telling Channel 7 it's a dream moment for her.
3: I'm just so happy I got the win. It's my first big win ever, and yeah, to do it at the Commonwealth Games is a dream come true. So kind of speechless right now, but yeah, I'm so happy.
2: Yeah, she set the national record last year in China in the 5,000 metres, now has Commonwealth Games gold in the 10,000 metres, the first Australian to do so. Australia has won another seven gold medals in the pool and one in gymnastics. Both Meg Harris and Sam Short have led all Australian podiums in the women's 100-metre freestyle and men's 800-metre freestyle events. And Jenna Forrester has claimed a second gold in the women's 400-metre individual medley after her 200-metre backstroke glory early on in the Games.
4: It's maybe I think I should start believing in myself a little bit more. I think my coach thought I was going to be able to put together a really good meet this week. And I guess I thought so too, but this has really just exceeded my expectations.
2: Jenna Forrester there. Australian sprinter Rowan Browning has slammed the Commonwealth Games' new 100-metre qualification rules. Browning progressed to the semi-finals as the 16th of 17 qualifiers, while compatriot Eddie Nketiah was fourth fastest. But Browning was left flummoxed by a qualification system that did away with the guaranteed progression from the top two in each heat and saw the top eight seeded runners advance directly to the semis tomorrow morning Australian time.
5: No, of course it's not fair. Clearly it's not fair. Like, it's clearly been engineered to try to achieve a desired outcome. Whatever's motivated that decision, I don't know if it's what it is or if it's reasonable or not, but clearly it's not fair.
2: In rugby league, the CEO of the West Tigers says there are promising signs that playmaker Adam Dewey will remain at the NRL club after crisis talks between he and coach Benji Marshall. Dewey withdrew himself for selection from Saturday's game against Canberra after he was asked to play out of his usual position, prompting speculation he'll leave the club. Sean Millichamp says that Dewey, his coach and the club are a united front.
6: Adam will be at training tomorrow, which is a very good sign. And what's really important is that what is said in that room stays in that room. That's important for us as a club. We're all doing what's best for the club.
2: The injury woes at the GWS Giants in 2026 have continued, with star midfielder Finn Callaghan set to miss the rest of the AFL season. Callaghan will undergo ankle surgery later this week after suffering the injury in Saturday's loss to Sydney. The 23-year-old is expected to be sidelined for approximately 12 weeks. It's another major blow to the Giants' hopes of snaring a wildcard final spot. They are currently in 12th position and are a win and significant percentage outside of the top 10. They play Port Adelaide away from home on Saturday afternoon. And Italian football has been plunged into further crisis, with leading administrators Paolo Maldini and Leonardo resigning from their roles. Maldini, one of Italy's greatest ever players, was appointed technical director to help rebuild the national team

0: but they failed to qualify for a third successive World Cup. But he's now stepped down after his choice for the new national team coach, Andrea Pirlo, was blocked by the Italian Football Federation due to his commercial ties to a Russian betting company. Major drama in Italian football tonight. A glamour club of the Premier League, Chelsea, will be playing in Sydney up against the Western Sydney Wanderers as part of the Sydney Super Cup. A really important outing for them. 3 weeks out from the start of the Premier League season. Their first under their new manager, Xabi Alonso. So it's an event, that's for sure. But Chelsea have to try and get some momentum going ahead of the new season. So that'll be something to watch out for with interest. Tomorrow night, Tottenham take on Sydney FC. And then on Saturday night, Chelsea and Tottenham, London rivals, do battle in Sydney as well. So a treat for football fans following on, of course, from the World Cup.
1: All right, it's all happening. Daniel Garb, thanks so much.
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1: Well, let's return to our top story now. We are closely watching developments within Victorian Labor today following the resignation of Premier Jacinta Allan. In news just in, there are now two contenders for the Victorian Labor Party leadership. The Planning Minister, Sonia Kilkenny, has put her hand up to contest the leadership, and that was following the resignation of Premier Jacinta Allan just a short time ago. Caucus is continuing to meet as we go to air. Deputy Ben Carroll also has put his hand up to become leader. Well, the ABC's Victorian state political reporter Rachel Eddy is in Melbourne and joins us now. Rachel, good morning to you. How much does this complicate developments?
8: Yes, quite a lot. if both contenders continue to nominate and go ahead this morning, then the entire Victorian Labor membership will be forced to a ballot. That's a process that takes at least a month. In the meantime, Victoria would have an interim premier. So it is quite a messy pathway. However, it's quite possible that this is sort of, you know, a bit of a ploy, I suppose, in this meeting this morning to ensure that it's not a winner-takes-all situation.
1: Yeah, messy and unexpected as well. Were you expecting this?
8: No, absolutely not. The Premier, when she announced her resignation this morning, she was quite clear to put her support behind Ben Carroll if he was to become leader. She, you know, quite publicly indicated she wanted a clean transition. So, no, certainly this is unexpected.
1: Okay, what can you tell us about Sonia Kilkenny?
8: Yeah, so she's the Attorney General. She's Planning Minister and Finance Minister. So quite a bit on her plate. She's been a staunch supporter of Premier Jacinta Allan and was one of those publicly and privately defending Jacinta Allan in the last few days.
1: And Deputy Premier Ben Carroll, just to recap, what more can you tell us about him and his chances here?
8: Yes, so he's the Deputy Premier, as you said, Education Minister. He has cross-factional support here to become leader, so really you would expect that caucus will be backing him today. However, as I said, if this goes to a membership, that's a bit harder to predict, but I suspect we'll end up with one candidate today and that will result in Ben Carroll becoming leader and Premier of Victoria.
1: And what are you hearing, if anything, about what's happening inside that caucus meeting that I'm sure many of us would like to be a fly on the wall on at the moment?
8: Yeah, well, look, when Premier Jacinta Allan walked into the caucus room, she received a standing ovation from her MPs. Otherwise, really the only bit of detail that we've got from those inside is that Sonia Kilkenny has put her hand up. We've heard the odd applause here and there, but otherwise we're just waiting for them to wrap up.
1: And Rachel, how do Victorians feel about this major shake-up at the top of politics there in the state?
8: I mean, that's a good question, given we're only 4 months out from the election in Victoria. It's difficult when they're in government as well. So I think it doesn't come across particularly well for the public. But Jacinta Allan had been struggling in the polls. So, I guess we'll have to see what they make of the change.
1: All right. We'll be listening out for all of those updates. Rachel, thank you very much for your thoughts.
8: Thanks so much.
1: And that was the ABC's Victorian State political reporter, Rachel Eddy.
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1: To some sad news now. The British actor and broadcaster Bill Oddie has died at the age of 85. He became a household name in the 1970s when he starred in the UK TV show The Goodies. The BBC's David Saletto takes a look back at his life and career.
10: Bill Oddie. Small, hairy, rebellious, and a giant of 70s comedy. Here we come into town, getting up for the time. My father is... He and the other goodies had come from the same Cambridge University set that brought us Monty Python and the satire boom. Goodies! They just chose another comic route. This so tickled one viewer, he died laughing.
11: Anybody who does a comedy show, wouldn't you just love to say, this bloke died laughing at the show? And it's true. And it's and his wife wrote to thank us.
10: And then when the goodies faded away, he turned to birds.
11: Oh, by the way, Somerset, they call them urns. Not heron, it's an urn.
10: Funny and knowledgeable, he'd been a bird spotter since childhood.
11: We're alive, that's another thing.
12: Yeah.
10: He became a mainstay of a series of wildlife programmes.
11: You fool, Bill, do you never
10: learn? He had strong views and a reputation for expressing them. That anger and the subsequent breakdowns all had their roots in his lonely bird-watching childhood.
11: Thank you very much. I had the classic background to create some sort of depressive reaction at some stage in life, which was that I was sort of abandoned by my mother.
10: It was only during the making of the TV programme Who Do You Think You Are that he learned the full truth about her absence. She had spent most of his childhood in a mental hospital. Her depression probably linked the death of his baby sister. And so, for Bill Oddie, the two things he'll be remembered for were means of coping. His love of wildlife and making people laugh.
1: That was the BBC's David Saletto with that look back at the life and career of Goodie star Bill Oddie, who has died a

0: And so, for Bill Oddie, the two things he'll be remembered for were means of coping. His love of wildlife and making people laugh.
1: That was the BBC's David Siletto with that look back at the life and career of Goody star Bill Oddie, who has died aged 85. Well, checking the finance screens now, the All Ords is currently down 0.2%. The ASX 200 also down 0.2%. In weather, showers for many of our capitals today, including Melbourne, Brisbane, Adelaide and Hobart. Australian Eastern Standard Time, it's coming up 11 a.m. It's 10:30 in the centre, 9 a.m. in the west. It's news time.

0: ABC News. Hello, I'm Simon Lauder. The Victorian Labor Party is holding a meeting to elect a new leader after Jacinta Allan resigned as Premier. Georgia Lenton-Williams reports.
1: The Labor Party caucus meeting is now underway at Parliament House. Outgoing Premier Jacinta Allan was met with claps and a standing ovation from Labor MPs as she walked into the party room. After announcing her resignation at a press conference this morning, just half an hour before an expected spill motion. Deputy Premier Ben Carroll has been pushing for the leadership role but is now also being challenged by Attorney General Sonia Kilkenny, who has put her hand up. During Jacinta Allan's resignation speech, she said Mr. Carroll would have her unqualified support if he emerges as the next Labor leader and Premier.
0: Origin Energy now says the information of about 900,000 current and former customers was accessed during a recent data breach. The power company says it had been reviewing a potential security threat since early July, and it acted immediately when new information came to light last week. The company has apologised to customers and says it's contacting those whose information has been accessed to provide support. Australians are being warned to get used to higher fuel prices as the war in the Middle East continues. Last week, the oil price climbed back above $100 a barrel, and although it's eased back below $90 amid fresh negotiations, Federal Treasury warns prices could rise higher still. Grattan Institute energy expert Alison Reeves says while it will take time to flow through to local fuel prices, they are likely to remain higher for longer.
2: I think we should probably get used to prices being higher than what they were before the war for quite a prolonged period of time, if only because there's just a lot of uncertainty. And when things are uncertain, people tend to hedge their bets by charging high prices.
0: Western Australia's energy minister says she can't rule out taxpayer money being used to build a new oil refinery in the state's north. A $4 million study into the feasibility of constructing a third Australian refinery in Karratha is underway. Perth-based company Perdaman would run the operation. Minister Amber Jade Sanderson says the government must do what it can to ensure the viability of the project.
3: This is really, really important economic infrastructure. This will strengthen our fuel security. It will underpin our $90 billion mining industry, support our agricultural sector and our transport and logistics sector.
0: The use of facial recognition for event ticketing is expanding in Australia, including with some AFL clubs. US company Wicket provides the technology and expects it to become the primary way people access venues. Wicket has a partnership with Geelong and says it's talking to a few other AFL clubs. The company's Jeff Beam says it makes venue entry faster.
4: We got our start about 5 years ago with one of the NFL teams here in the US, and they've done extensive studies to show that on average, using our technology is about four times faster than traditional barcode scanning or other mechanisms of using ticketing to get into a venue.
0: The UN body fighting AIDS says the world risks a resurgence of the HIV epidemic after global funding was cut by nearly a fifth last year. UNAIDS says funding fell to around $10 billion, the lowest in nearly two decades. Washington had accounted for three quarters of international HIV funding before January 2025. Then US President Donald Trump made cuts to donations to the program. Singer-songwriter Carly Simon says she's been diagnosed with Parkinson's disease and is learning how to live with the condition. The 83-year-old is best known for songs including You're So Vain, Why and Coming Around Again. Parkinson's is the fastest growing neurological condition in the world, affecting about 150,000 Australians. Australia has claimed nine gold medals on another dominant day of competition at the Glasgow Commonwealth Games.

0: 14 months after sustaining a career-threatening knee injury, Sam Williamson has continued his comeback in the pool with victory in the men's 50-metre breaststroke to add to his 100-metre triumph.
1: I came into this knowing that the injury itself wasn't going to define me, but it was how I overcame the injury that would define me, and I couldn't be prouder. I couldn't be happier with the results that we've had.
0: Meg Harris and Sam Short have led all Australian podiums in the women's 100-metre freestyle and the men's 800-metre freestyle. On the track, Rose Davies has become the first Aussie to ever win the women's 10,000 metres, and Katie McDonald has taken the uneven bars gymnastics gold. This is ABC News.
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2: I'm Rhiannon Elston. It's great to have your company here on News Radio this Tuesday. Making news, Victorian Labor right now working to elect a new leader following the resignation of Premier Jacinta Allen. Could Australia get its first new oil refinery in 60 years? Well, the federal government wants to have a good look at it.
4: Even if we built a brand new refinery, we would have to most probably import oil from overseas.
2: That's Alison Reeves from the Grattan Institute. More on that shortly. Plus, growing fears the H5 bird flu virus is now spreading between local wildlife. First, though, there are now two contenders for the Victorian Labor Party leadership. The planning minister, Sonia Kilkenny, has put her hand up, and that's following the resignation this morning of the Premier, Jacinta Allen. Now, here's what Jacinta Allen had to say a short time ago.
5: After speaking with my colleagues overnight, I've made the difficult decision to step aside as leader of the Victorian State Parliamentary Labor Party and as Premier of Victoria.
2: Now, an ALP meeting is right now underway. Caucus is continuing to meet as we go to air. Deputy Premier Ben Carroll is continuing his push to become leader as well. So we wait to hear who will emerge as the leader of the Victorian Labor Party. But in the meantime, let's consider what a leadership change could do for the electoral chances of the Labor Party 4 months out from a state election. Retired ABC election analyst Anthony Green says it rarely works out well.
6: There's probably half a dozen examples in the last 40 years where a premiership or a leader has changed very late just before an election campaign. None of them have been particularly successful. I think the Labor Party will be hoping that at least minimising losses. There would be a hope that a new leader, Jacinta Allen did have poor preferred premier ratings. They'd be hoping that Mr Carroll would do better with those, Ben Carroll would do better with those ratings, and that might drag up some of the Labor vote. The news poll that was released this week was rather better for Labor than some recent ones. There'd been a decline in One Nation support, so Labor will be hoping for some benefit from that. But Labor does have a really tough task. They've been in power essentially since 1999, for all but 4 years since then, because of their ability to hold those regional seats in Bendigo and Ballarat. That's been so important for their continuance in office. If they start to lose those Bendigo and Ballarat seats, and of course Jacinta Allen was one of those MPs that was part of that wave into office for Labor in 1999 when they won those, when she won the Bendigo seat for the first time. They've got to hold those, and that's where One Nation may be a real wild card for Labor in some of those seats. You've then got the suburban seats. There's been a lot of unhappiness about where money's been spent. You know, some of those western suburbs seats like Melton, there's a sense that they haven't been receiving as much of that capital works projects that marginal seats in the southeast have done. There's a sense that after 12 years in office, everything that's gone wrong for the is now the fault of the current government. And it's very difficult to move on from what is seen as not enough has been done about various projects. They did a lot of... The Andrews government did very well with this project to remove the level crossings, improving transport, building sky rails to get around level crossing problems. So they've done a lot to improve that. But they were sort of, a lot of those were small scale projects. It's when they've gone on to the bigger projects, the suburban rail loop, they're the sort of things which people have begun to question. And that's where those arguments about corruption in the building projects has become a problem for them.
7: Mm. Yes, so Anthony, you outlined, you know, what Labor would hope from a leadership change here. But given the evidence of what we've seen, I mean, can these late changes pay off? And by paid off, what are we talking about here?
6: Oh, look, I mean, I always think back to Russell Cooper becoming Premier.

0: Premier of Queensland 73 days before the 1989 election. That was an attempt to save the heartland. They knew they were going to lose. They brought someone in to hang on to a few seats. Mm-hmm. Is that Labor's strategy, or do they have a realistic hope of trying to win it? There would, you know, no government ever admits it's a good time to lose an election, but if they were to lose the election, they'd want to make sure they've got a good, solid number of members in Parliament. When John Brumby lost the 2010 Victorian election, the Labor Party was still very strong when he went into opposition and had an experienced front bench. The Labor Party would be hoping, if they do lose the election, that they've got a good, solid caucus after the election, and they'd be hoping that a change of leadership will help them do that, and they might turn a rout just into a heavy defeat. So that's what I presume is some of the thinking. Maybe some think they will win. That's always, I think, is a little bit hopeful after 12 years. And we've seen a few times over the last few decades, Tasmania in 2010, New South Wales in 2007, where a three-term government won a fourth term, and the fourth term turned out to be the worst of all. So there'd be some in the Labor Party thinking, like John Brumby when he lost in 2010, a narrow loss would be almost a win for the Labor Party, because with the Liberal Party win, they've been out of office for 12 years. There's the problem of one nation. Does one nation win seats? Is there a majority government to replace Labor after the election? So I think there'll be lots of issues like that coming up towards the election campaign, but it's still, Labor's been in office for 12 years. Just the change of leadership might change some of the atmospherics, but probably won't change the overall result.
1: And when you say a win is hopeful, where is polling at the moment, and how is the One Nation vote really complicating those predictions there?
0: Well, I mean, this week's news poll looked a little clearer, is that One Nation had dropped to 19%. Some polls have been showing them ahead of both Labor and Liberal. If that was the case, you'd have a three-cornered contest all across the state. The lower the One Nation vote, and it's astonishing that One Nation can lead in an opinion poll when they have no leader, no state policies, and no candidates. And at this stage, it's only 4 months of the election. Perhaps they'll name a leader and a team, and that'll sort of garner that attention, which has sort of gone out of them in recent months. But I think that's the great unknown, is can the Liberal Party, if One Nation is still in the field, is it going to complicate? Is the National Party and the Liberals in rural areas going to lose seats to One Nation? And if that happens, can they actually win a majority government after the election? Because it's not just forming government after the election. With fixed term parliaments, you have to form government which is going to last for 4 years, because a mechanism for getting another election is very difficult.
2: And that was retired ABC election analyst Anthony Green speaking there. Well, to some more news here at home, as the CSIRO tests a cluster of dead and sick birds found in South Australia, there are growing fears the H5 bird flu virus is now spreading between local wildlife. Australia has already at least 20 confirmed cases, and the recent discovery of five dead birds in one location has

0: as Annie Guest reports.
1: 5.5 weeks since a migratory Antarctic seabird became Australia's first confirmed case of the deadly H5 bird flu strain, the rising number of Australian species affected is worrying scientist and BirdLife Australia CEO Kate Miller.
2: This is a very concerning development. The virus is now spreading into local bird populations.
1: Well, the government officials say it's too early to tell, that that needs to be confirmed, that there's local transmission.
2: It is definitely more likely than not.
1: The CSIRO is testing 7 greater crested terns, which are a cousin of the seagull, after suspected new cases on South Australia's southern coastline in recent days, including a cluster of 5 at Southend, 4 hours from Adelaide. The Federal Agriculture Minister, Julie Collins, says scientists will try to determine whether or not there's been local transmission between Australian birds.
3: We have no evidence of any transmission in Australia in terms of the H5 bird flu at this point in time. We have no mass mortalities being recorded. We have no bird flu in our poultry or agriculture systems, and the risk to human health remains low.
1: But Kate Miller from BirdLife Australia doesn't think authorities are doing enough to avoid mass wildlife mortality or the heavy losses of infected poultry seen in the United States and Europe.
2: The susceptible species lists haven't been released. Response plans haven't been made available publicly. And, you know, the funding calls that we've been making for weeks now are yet to be responded to.
1: Poultry farmers have been advised not to let birds free range during the H5 outbreak. Even so, South Australia's Primary Industries Minister, Claire Scriven, describes it as a high possibility that poultry will get infected. And SA's Chief Vet, Skye Fruin, says authorities are preparing for the worst, given high mortality overseas.
4: This does bring some unwelcome news. We are stepping up monitoring. We are already doing a huge amount of surveillance.
1: BirdLife Australia's Kate Miller wants governments to commit more money for protecting wildlife in an effort to keep them safe from the virus.
2: We've got programs that have lapsed, you know, federal funding on islands that has finished, but also fox control. Foxes that we know are vectors for moving viruses around.
1: But with hundreds of birds tested nationwide, Julie Collins is confident the response is on track.
3: So we are monitoring this incredibly closely, and our early investments of over $113 million for bird flu preparedness as part of our $2 billion additional investment in biosecurity are really showing us what that investment has been worthwhile.
0: Annie Guest with that report. This is ABC News Radio. I'm Rhiannon Elston. To some other news now, Origin Energy believes the information of approximately 900,000 current and former customers was accessed during a recent data security breach. The power company says it had been reviewing a potential security threat since early July and that it acted immediately when new information came to light last week. US President Donald Trump says talks with Iran are going well, but warns strikes will continue if negotiations fail. Oil prices have fallen by more than 10% after a pause in strikes last week. And Australia has won a drought-breaking Commonwealth Games athletics gold medal among 9 on day 4 in Glasgow. Well, the Treasury Department has warned the global oil market is increasingly vulnerable with weakened buffers against supply shocks caused by the ongoing US-Iran war. Reduced strategic reserves, disruptions to alternative trade routes to the Strait of Hormuz, and Ukrainian strikes on Russian oil facilities are all affecting global supply and pricing. The federal government is weighing up whether to extend discounts on taxes on petrol and diesel, which are due to expire at the end of the week. Madeleine King is the Federal Resources Minister and she's in Karratha today with the Prime Minister and the WA Premier. She says the federal government is weighing up whether to extend those discounts, but no decision has been made.
5: Those future decisions will be made at the time. And I know that time is coming, you know, right at us. But as we all are aware, this conflict in the Middle East and appears to be sadly spreading just continues to cause instability in that global energy market and those oil prices. And the government is...

0: very much aware of the pressure the increase in fuel prices does put on Australian families, and we have taken action in the past and we'll continue to monitor how these prices do affect people and seek to deliver that kind of relief as best we can.
1: So it's a possibility that they could be extended. It's just not a decision that's been made yet.
0: Yeah, we won't rule anything out, and we've done so much around fuel security that makes sure there is fuel available for consumers with the fuel and fertiliser security facility, as well as developing the fuel security reserve as well. But as to the excise, the Treasurer and the Prime Minister and the ARC team will consider that over the course of the week.
1: We have seen diesel under particular pressure, and those Ukrainian strikes on oil facilities in Russia is also having an impact on the global market for diesel in particular. If the government makes moves on both the heavy vehicle user charge and fuel excise, so what affects both petrol and diesel, do you want to keep moving them in tandem, or is there a possibility that you could look at further concessions for diesel but not for petrol, for example?
0: Oh, look, that really is a decision yet to be made, but I expect that they go hand in hand just because of the complexity of how you manage an excise literally through the bowser. But as we know in Australia, diesel is consumed mainly through the agricultural industry and the mining industry. So it is, I agree, it's somewhat different, but nonetheless, you try and keep things as simple as you can on excise just for the transactional cost of it.
1: Now, the government today is announcing this pre-feasibility study into the possibility of a new fuel refinery in Western Australia with chemical company Perdaman. What does this pre-feasibility study involve?
0: Well, this is really important, the work being done by Perdaman. Perdaman is a great Western Australian company that is developing our largest urea fertiliser refinery, and that's what we're going to visit today, where we're going to also talk about this feasibility study for a new large-scale oil refinery in Western Australia. So this is about fuel security for the whole nation, but of course WA is now left without any fuel refining capacity after the closure of BP and Kwinana in 2021. So that is a really important initiative that we will look at where this could go. Can it happen? We are able to import crude oil. Crude oil can be stored for longer, but really importantly, the combination of that and fuel security, as well as the security of fertiliser through the Perdaman Urea project here in Karratha, which the government has been behind from the very beginning, are two very important projects.
1: When it comes to having more fuel refining capacity in country in Australia, as we just heard from Alison Reeve, the energy expert, she's suggesting, look, you might just be switching from needing to rely on imported refined fuel to relying on imported crude oil. Does it really make that much difference when we still need to import raw materials anyway?
0: Well, there's two reasons it makes a great difference. Firstly, is literally sovereign capacity and knowing how to do it. Being able to have a capacity on the West Coast to refine crude oil into this product. And I note there is some prospect of crude oil discoveries off the West Coast of Australia. But it is correct, we would need to import crude oil as well, and that's exactly what happened at the BP refinery. But the difference with crude oil, the unrefined product, is it is storable, and storable for much, much longer, almost permanently, than refined petroleum. So you can bring it in and have it sit in a vessel for some amount of time before you need to refine it. And that's a critical difference in times of crisis.
2: And that was Federal Resources Minister Madeleine King speaking there to Melissa Clark. Well, we're watching developments in Victoria this morning because Victorian Premier Jacinta Allen has resigned. A caucus meeting right now is underway, and we are hearing at least two Labor members have put their hands up to become the next leader. That includes Deputy Premier Ben Carroll and Attorney General Sonia Kilkenny. Now, our reporter at the scene, Richard Willingham, says he's heard yelling inside caucus. So it sounds like that meeting has become heated. We are closely watching all of the latest developments on this. We'll bring you those updates as we have them.
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0: here for several weeks now.
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4: Heading overseas now, and firefighters in France and Spain are working desperately to try to gain the upper hand over massive wildfires, with temperatures expected to soar again in the coming days. Fires have already swept across vast tracts of both countries, forcing communities to flee and even threatening the French city of Bordeaux. Nick Grimm reports.
5: Waterbombing aircraft doing what they can to slow the flames, dumping seawater scooped up from off the coast of France. Along with thousands of firefighters on the ground, the effort to battle the wildfires is at fever pace ahead of heatwave conditions expected tomorrow. And around the city of Bordeaux, locals can only watch the fires get closer. When we see the speed it was spreading, this woman says, yes, we're scared. We're scared that this gets into the city. This man says it's incredible, I would say cataclysmic. People have lost their houses and have been forced to leave their homes. It's truly catastrophic and unprecedented. Neighbouring Spain, locals face the same extreme conditions. Hundreds of thousands of people have been forced to flee their homes after days of relentless flames attacking populated areas. There's anger too among those who say authorities have done too little to prepare for the heatwave conditions. David Gonzalez is a gardener who blames the intensity of the flames on high fuel loads allowed to build up around populated areas.
6: We can't clear our forests. Do they want it to burn? What is happening at the moment? Is this what they want? To destroy everything? Do they want Spain to be a desert?
5: French President Emmanuel Macron describing the conditions facing Europe as worse than has ever been experienced before.
7: We must understand that we are facing a completely unprecedented wildfire. The situation is the most severe we have ever recorded, the toughest since the Second World War. More than 160,000 hectares have already burned, and the season is far from over.
5: And along with the immediate risk to property and the threat to locals from the advancing flames, health experts warn the frequency and severity of the fires will likely have other consequences. Dr. Richard Pope is an atmospheric scientist at Leeds University.
8: We have these air pollutants such as ozone, nitrogen dioxide and particulate matter. So these are very tiny little aerosols in the atmosphere. And when you've got large urban areas, you know, highly populated and density, these pollutants could then get kind of breathing in by the local population and can cause quite severe kind of short-term episodic instances and then kind of risk of pollutants and health impacts. When we looked at the recent peat moor fires that are going over the Peak District, and, you know, we're seeing large enhancements in the local monitoring there, well above the World Health Organization safety level, which we say is about 15 micrograms per metre cubed for the daily average. And we were seeing averages well over like 50, even 100 micrograms per metre cubed. So this is a really big kind of impact.
5: Fire management experts say the European conditions, not unlike those that have faced Australia at the worst of its bushfire emergencies of recent years. Victor Resco de Dios is a professor of forest science at Spain's University of Lleida.
9: We're sort of making the transition that Australia made in 2019, with the fire season of 2019 to 2020. So we've been going from declining burn area until 2019, 2020. And after that, we've seen a dramatic increase in burn area.
4: And that was Victor Resco de Dios from Spain's University of Lleida, ending that report by Nick Grimm. Staying overseas, and the head of FIFA has launched a scathing 15-page social media post attacking critics of the recent World Cup. The president of World Football's governing body says they were so consumed by hate they missed the greatest event on earth. In a post on his Instagram page, which was also shared by FIFA, Gianni Infantino defended the tournament, saying it had celebrated humanity at its best. He also advised those who he says have spread false rumours to meditate, pray, or watch a football match. The BBC's football writer Daniel Story says it was a bizarre statement.
10: You can't see the tear stains on Instagram posts, which is probably just as well for Gianni. I mean, it's an extraordinary
0: 15-slide Instagram post. And fitting of FIFA's president that this doesn't come via a well-worded, cogent statement from the governing body, but via a late-night Instagram post from the president. This is the behaviour we've come to expect. His key point is that he believes that people told him that FIFA and he and America and Trump wouldn't be able to put on a great show, which was never the point being made by any of the critics. The critics pointed out that the humanitarian and the geopolitical complexities of putting on that show had brought FIFA closer towards Donald Trump and had abandoned what they are supposed to stand for as a governing body, which is being apolitical. And his statement hasn't really answered that. He says things like, you talk about the people who didn't get visas. Well, I'm talking about the millions who did. Yes, Gianni, but the point is we have to talk about those that didn't, because FIFA is supposed to be, as you keep telling us, standing up for all and standing up for what's right. It's a screw the haters message. It's a, you told me I couldn't do this and look what I just did. But actually, it doesn't really answer any of the points that people were making both before and during the tournament. This is another play of self-promotion and self-preservation and a power play. And we know already that that is the positioning that Infantino is taking. The reason he announced his plans for a 64-team World Cup was because it's fair to say during the tournament that his PR took a bit of a hit, certainly around the Trump intervention with the Folarin Balogun red card. And so he announced these changes to appease his support bases, which sit largely in Africa and South America, who will do better out of a 64-team World Cup than anyone else. And I think this is just the final statement of that. This is the, my fingers are in my ears. I don't care what anyone says about me. I'm walking off into my 2026 World Cup sunset, happy that I've done the best job in the world because I'm Gianni Infantino. And I think we just have to let him get on with that. I think it's almost a question of there's an oxygen of publicity the argument here that we start taking everything he says seriously, we'll drive ourselves mad.
4: And that was the BBC's football writer Daniel Story. Time to check the weather now across our capitals. Brisbane, a possible shower today, top of 22. Sunny in Sydney, your maximum 21. Chilly in Canberra today, heading for 13. It's partly cloudy. Melbourne, showers developing. It'll be windy as well, 17 for you today. Hobart, 16 with showers. Showers as well for you in Adelaide, 15. Perth heading for just 18 today, but staying dry. Sunny in Darwin, your top today is 31. Time now for a news update.

0: ABC News. Good morning, I'm Simon Lauder. Gabrielle Williams has been appointed interim Victorian Labor leader while the party elects Jacinta Allan's replacement. Ben Carroll was due to replace Ms. Allan as Premier after she resigned this morning. But at a caucus meeting, Attorney General Sonia Kilkenny put her hand up for leader, triggering a process that could last weeks. The caucus has resolved to formally open nominations for a period of 3 days. Jacinta Allan resigned earlier this morning ahead of a leadership spill motion that she was tipped to lose. She said it was in the best interests of the Labor Party and the Victorian people.
1: I am making this decision because it is the right thing by the Labor Party and by the Victorian people. I was prepared to put my record and my plan to a ballot of members, as our rules allow. I believe I would have won.
0: Retired ABC election analyst Anthony Green says there's only been half a dozen examples in the past 40 years of leaders changing so late before an election campaign.
2: The Labor Party will be hoping that at least minimising losses, there would be a hope that a new leader, Jacinta Allan did have poor preferred premier ratings, they'd be hoping that Mr Carroll would do better with those, Ben Carroll would do better with those ratings, and that might drag up some of the Labor vote.
0: The Foreign Minister has given the strongest indication yet that the cut to the fuel excise will end this weekend. The federal government halved the excise for 3 months to help motorists with soaring costs as a result of the war in the Middle East. Support was extended through July, but at a smaller discount of about 16 cents per litre, and it's due to end this weekend. Penny Wong says the government is unlikely to provide any further fuel relief.
3: Currently, the plan is for the fuel excise to step down. As you know, it's come down, it's halved, and the intention is for that to discontinue as of this weekend.
0: South Australian police are continuing the search for a missing baby off Cape Northumberland in the state southeast a day after the bodies of a woman and toddler were recovered. The bodies of a 36-year-old woman and a toddler were found in the ocean yesterday after police were called to reports a vehicle was left running near cliffs west of Port Macdonald. Limestone Coast Superintendent Trent Cox wants information about a white Isuzu found at a nearby car park.
4: We can't tell exactly how the woman and the young child have entered the water. As I said, we're keeping an open mind as to how they've come to be in the water, and that'll be part of the investigation.
0: Australia's largest tomato processor says more country of origin testing may be warranted in the wake of an ABC investigation into food fraud. Four Corners analysed more than 220 processed tomato products, finding one in four branded as products of Australia or Italy were grown in China. Kagomi Australia processes tomatoes from southern New South Wales and northern Victoria, supplying other food manufacturers. Chief Executive Brad Frew says consumers will be asking for more information about where their food comes from.
5: More regular country of origin testing, and through multiple testing facilities, not just one facility. I think if we can get to that point, then that could provide the consumer with some comfort.
0: Turning overseas, and the French president is promising every available resource to fight raging wildfires, saying they pose the most severe crisis France has seen since the Second World War. Firefighters in Spain are also battling some of the worst fires in recent history, amid warnings a heatwave will exacerbate the situation. While visiting the worst-hit region around Bordeaux, Emmanuel Macron says France will learn from the tragedy.
6: The time for looking at lessons learned will come, but we don't conduct such reviews in the middle of battle. Afterwards, we'll need to replant and rebuild, replanting and rebuilding a different kind of forest because of the structural conditions of climate change we'll be living in.
0: A Los Angeles judge has ruled there is enough evidence to put singer David on trial over the killing and dismemberment of 14-year-old Celeste Rivas Hernandez. The 21-year-old, whose full name is David Anthony Burke, faces charges of murder, mutilation of human remains and child sexual abuse. He's pleaded not guilty. The attorney for Celeste's family, Patrick Steinfeld, says they're relieved it's going to trial.
7: They're relieved that the judge agreed with the prosecution that there's a sufficient evidence in order to hold David Anthony Burke accountable for these charges.
0: You're up to date with the latest ABC News.
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8: I'm Rhiannon Elston. It's good to be with you here on News Radio this Tuesday, the 28th of July. Making news, a meeting of Victorian Labor MPs to decide the state's next premier turns heated following the resignation of Jacinta Allan.
1: After speaking with my colleagues overnight, I've made the difficult decision to step aside as leader of the Victorian State Parliamentary Labor Party and as premier of Victoria.
8: Also making news, Australians warned to expect more fuel price pain if the war in the Middle East continues. And British actor and broadcaster Bill Oddie has died at the age of 85. We'll have more on that a little later. But first, we'll begin with Victorian politics because Jacinta Allan has resigned as Labor leader and Premier this morning. It was initially thought her deputy, Ben Carroll, would be appointed at a caucus meeting that's taking place right now, but that's apparently been complicated by Attorney General Sonia Kilkenny putting her hand up as well, setting up a potentially drawn-out battle. What we're hearing right now is that Gabrielle Williams has been appointed interim Victorian Labor leader in the meantime. We are standing by for updates on this story and we will bring you them as we have them.
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8: Australians should expect the price of fuel to keep rising if the war in the Middle East continues. That's the warning that has been issued by Treasury and comes as the federal government's fuel excise cut is set to expire this weekend. Political reporter Stephanie Boris has more from Canberra.
14: Basically, the warning is that the longer the war goes on, the bigger the impacts on other countries become, including here in Australia. And what we're specifically talking about is fuel. Now, if you talk to any truckie or farmer that's filling up at the moment, they will tell you what the Treasury has been finding as well in terms of pulling all the data together. And that's the fact that diesel remains above the cost of pre-war levels. So it is costing people more. Petrol, it's a bit of a different story in that Sydney

0: Melbourne and Brisbane, petrol is actually at a lower rate now compared to when we look back at the February figures, but it's not the same in other capital cities. It is still higher. Treasury's just simply explained that the buffer that was there to kind of, you know, ensure that the hit wasn't as hard is eroding the longer that this war continues, and the vulnerabilities around oil will only increase if the US and Iran continue this fight and if there continue to be issues with getting boats through the Strait of Hormuz. Now, the context of all of this, Gemma, is the fact that the fuel excise cut is due to end this weekend. Initially, the government had in place for 3 months a cut or a halving of the fuel excise. That was then changed to a lower reduction of around 16 cents a litre, which is in place at the moment. So when you go and fill up with petrol or diesel, it's costing you less than what it actually is at the moment. It's due to end this Sunday. The government hasn't really done a full ruling or rule out, which is what we saw last time round. That said, we've heard today from the Foreign Minister, Penny Wong. She's made the strongest signal yet that it is ending on Sunday. And I think what's also interesting to note is that earlier this year, we had the coalition really pushing for a cut to the fuel excise. They were the ones mentioning it before the government went there. Now, they don't really seem keen to push it further. So it looks like everyone's kind of on the same page with letting this end. And there's also concerns, of course, around inflation. Let's take a listen to what a couple of the pollies said this morning.
1: Currently, the plan is for the fuel excise to step down. As you know, it's come down, it's halved, and the intention is for that to discontinue as of this weekend.
2: We've been really clear since the start of the crisis that Australians needed relief, but we also, as responsible economic managers, wanted to see the cost of that being offset in the budget. And unfortunately, time and time again, we've seen the Albanese government and Jim Chalmers fail to take the economically responsible path when providing that relief by also offsetting that cost in the budget. So unless they're going to do that, I think you're actually putting that inflationary pressure into the economy.
3: Steffi, the war in the Middle East, it's really raised these questions about whether Australia should increase the number of oil refineries it has. We know that moves are underfoot to determine if an additional facility should be built. Now, what can you tell us about that?
0: So at the moment, Gemma, there's two oil refineries in Australia, one in Queensland and one in Victoria. But today, the government, along with the West Australian government, has announced $4 million in funding. That's going towards a pre-feasibility study. So what that basically means is there's now a study underway to look at whether it's viable to set up a third oil refinery in Western Australia. Of course, even if this gets the tick of approval, it's going to cost billions of dollars and take some time to set up. So that means that this won't help with the current crisis we're seeing, but could protect Australia against further crises in the future.
4: Well, that was political reporter Stephanie Boris speaking there to Gemma Vaness. And as Stephanie said, the Commonwealth and WA governments will jointly fund a feasibility study to consider the construction of a petrol refinery to be built by Perdaman, which is a large multinational behind a fertiliser plant in the Pilbara. Now, dressed in high-vis and a hard hat, the Prime Minister, Anthony Albanese, has been speaking from the site at Karratha. Here's what he's had to say.
5: Well, the truth is that the refineries which are operating in Victoria and Queensland, the remaining two, are certainly viable. They're good projects. And one of the things that we know is that it's an important part of national resilience. So we think it is important. We obviously want to make sure that there's a commercial opportunity. Like this project here is a commercial opportunity. If you look at this project, the NAIF funds loans, that's an investment that will produce a return. Not just a return to the Commonwealth in terms of a repayment, but a massive return to the national economy. This is going to generate billions and billions of dollars going forward, but through employment, through economic activity, through agriculture. Vickers used the figure of 80 million people being fed. You know, this is an extraordinary project, an example of what Australia can achieve. with vision, with optimism, with working between government and the private sector.
6: On the fuel excise, would that be extended or is that the end?
5: Look, we have halved the cut in the fuel excise. We've done that in partnership with state and territory governments. We are also have looked at other ways in which we can provide cost of living relief. That is included the tax cuts that came in on July 1, the wage increases that everyone has seen in their first pay packet who's on an award wage after July 1 as well as the additional other measures that we've had on cost of living. So we're conscious of the pressure that families are under. That's why we continue to put forward cost of living relief. I must say, cost of living relief that's been opposed by all of the opposition parties in our national parliament.
6: So is it ending on Sunday or?
5: Well, we made that announcement some time ago that it would go step down from the 32 cents down to 16 if you combine the Commonwealth and state relief which is there.
7: Prime Minister, is this a case of better late than never? Would it be better if the Granada BP refinery was never closed?
5: Well, it would be better if the coalition had never been elected. And maybe if that had happened, they wouldn't have sent manufacturing offshore. They wouldn't have told everything for refineries while they sat down and they closed. They actually told the car industry to leave, you might recall, and to bugger off. That was their attitude towards a future made in Australia. I have a future made in Australia agenda, which is hand in hand with a future made in WA. That we're undertaking with the Cook Labor government.
7: Prime Minister, will this feasibility study include the environmental impacts of a new oil refinery in WA?
5: Well, of course, everything for approvals have to have environmental approvals for any project.
7: It would have got to that stage of an EIS, but will this particular feasibility study be focused on that or the economics?
5: Well, it'll be focused on the economics, but obviously it'll bear in mind those issues as well, as any major project does in this country. But one of the things that we've done as well is to work through so that our environmental laws have been updated. We did that, unfortunately, without the support of the coalition, but people would be very conscious that I worked very closely with Roger Cook and his government to make sure we got appropriate environmental laws. We want to make sure that sustainability is looked after, and we want to make sure that's done in a way for any project, but we also want economic activity to occur.
7: What is the government doing to help support the state and local governments in WA?
5: Well, in local government, we've doubled the Roads to Recovery program. And we've made that permanent. That had never occurred before. That money goes directly to local government, and on state government infrastructure we work closely with the WA government. And my government has continued to provide substantial funding for road and rail projects here in WA, as well as projects such as the port expansion. Every aspect of transport is something that we work closely on.
4: The Prime Minister Anthony Albanese speaking there at Karratha. This is ABC News Radio. I'm Rhiannon Elston. Making news, the Victorian Labor Party is holding a meeting to elect a new leader after Jacinta Allan resigned as Premier this morning. Deputy Premier Ben Carroll has put his hand up for the top job. Attorney General Sonia Kilkenny has reportedly also nominated. Overseas, Israel's Prime Minister Benjamin Netanyahu is heading to the US for a meeting with President Donald Trump. It'll be the first face-to-face meeting between the two leaders since they launched their war with Iran at the end of February. And the head of FIFA, Gianni Infantino, has launched a scathing 15-page social media post attacking critics of the recent World Cup. The president of World Football's governing body says they were so consumed by hate they missed the greatest event on earth. Well, let's get all the latest in sport now. Daniel Garb is with us again. Daniel, it was an interesting update from the head of FIFA there.
8: That it was. We'll get onto that in a moment. We'll start, though, with Australia's exploits at the Commonwealth Games. And Australia has extended its lead at the top of the medal tally, winning 9 golds on a dominant fourth day of competition. Jessica Stewart is in Glasgow.
9: It was another night of domination from the Australians in the pool, with the Dolphins claiming 7 golds and sweeping the medals in 2 events. Meg Harris claimed gold, Molly O'Callaghan silver and Shayna Jack bronze as the green and gold swept the women's 100-metre freestyle for the 2nd games in a row before Sam Short led another all-Australian podium in the men's 800-metre freestyle. Out of the pool, Rose Davies surged home to claim Australia's first athletics gold in the women's 10,000 metres, while gymnast Kate McDonald triumphed on the uneven bars earlier in the day.
8: Yeah, it was a drought-breaking Commonwealth Games athletics gold medal, a very special one from runner Rose Davies, a 26-year-old from Newcastle who set the national record in the 5,000 metres last year in China and has now become the first Australian to win the women's 10,000 metres at a Commonwealth Games. She told Channel 7 it's a dream moment.
10: I'm just so happy I got the win. It's my first big win ever, and yeah, to do it at the Commonwealth Games is a dream come true. So right now, but yeah, I'm so happy.
8: Well done, Rose Davies. It hasn't been all positive, though, for Australia at the Comm Games. Sprinter Rowan Browning says he's been left flummoxed by the new 100-metre qualification rules at the event, which sees the top 8 seeded runners progress directly to the semi-finals and does away with guaranteed progression for the top 2 in each heat. Browning finished 2nd in his heat, but only snuck through as the 16th of 17 qualifiers, while compatriot Eddie Nketiah progressed with the 4th fastest time. Browning says the new rules are unfair ahead of the semis getting underway tomorrow morning Australian time.
11: It's gusty out there, so when they just make up these rules about 8 guys get to go through and the rest of the field goes through like on a time trial rather than first or second across the line, the reality is some heats will get better conditions than others, so I don't know what's going on.
8: Collingwood will be without important defender Braden Maynard for Thursday night's crunch AFL clash against Geelong. The 29-year-old is expected to miss up to a month with an injury suffered in the win over Adelaide last week. Magpies coach Craig McRae has also revealed veteran Jordan Degowie is in doubt for the clash with illness. The 8th place Pies have won their last 6 games in a row. Geelong are in 9th after back-to-back wins. The Perth Bears have continued their roster build for their inaugural NRL season next year, with Tyson Smoothie signing a 3-year deal with the expansion franchise. The hooker came off the bench for the Broncos in last year's grand final victory. Before joining Wakefield Trinity in the Super League, Smoothie has been granted an early release from the UK on compassionate grounds and will join Perth for their inaugural season. He'll link up with another former Bronco, Ngema Shibazaki, in Perth. Italian football has been plunged into further crisis, with leading administrators Paolo Maldini and Leonardo resigning from their roles. Maldini was appointed technical director to help rebuild the national team after they failed to qualify for a 3rd successive World Cup. But he has now stepped down after his choice for new national team boss, Andrea Pirlo, was blocked by the Italian Football Federation due to his commercial ties to a Russian betting company. FIFA President Gianni Infantino has, as you heard earlier, has hit back at critics of the World Cup, accusing them of spreading hate and false narratives. In an open letter, Infantino said detractors were so consumed by hate and criticism that you missed it all. He added, to those behind their pens and papers, behind their screens, spreading hate and false rumours, I want to say that while you are sitting, we at FIFA are on the front lines, organising, working and delivering the best show in the world. Infantino was heavily criticised over a number of issues, including ticket prices, visa restrictions and his involvement in the overturning of US striker Florin Balogun's suspension during the knockout stages of the tournament. At English Premier League, glamour club Chelsea takes to the field in Sydney tonight for a pre-season clash against A-League side Western Sydney Wanderers at Stadium Australia. The contest marks Chelsea's first hit out under new manager Spaniard Xabi Alonso. Chelsea's squad includes star players in Cole Palmer, Estevao and Liam Delap. Tomorrow night, fellow Premier League outfit Tottenham faces Sydney FC at the Sydney Football Stadium. Chelsea and Tottenham will then clash at Stadium Australia on Saturday evening. That's all in sport for now.
4: Daniel Garb, thanks very much for the update. Returning to Victorian politics now, because Jacinta Allan has resigned as Labor leader and Premier this morning, and it was initially thought her deputy, Ben Carroll, would be appointed at a caucus meeting that is underway right now. But that's apparently been complicated by Attorney General Sonia Kilkenny putting her hand up as well, and that sets out a potentially drawn-out battle for leadership. Now, we have heard this morning Gabrielle Williams has been appointed interim Victorian Labor leader in the meantime, but our ABC reporters are now in the hallway outside that caucus meeting. Some of them have heard yelling inside the caucus, so it sounds like that debate has gotten heated. Well, let's speak now to Rachel Eddy, who is there at Victorian Parliament. Rachel, we heard reports of yelling inside. What more can you tell us about that?
12: Yes, well, initially we heard, you know, a lot of clapping every now and then, and we have since heard some clapping, but for a while there there was quite a lot of yelling and raised voices. It sounded like Jacinta Allan was yelling things like one at a time, hang on, sit down. Yes, but we could hear a lot of other voices yelling as well, so definitely testy and messy in there.
4: Okay, what do we know as of right now about this?
12: Yes, so we were expecting Ben Carroll to have a fairly clean transition from here into Victorian Labor leader and Premier. But as you mentioned, Attorney General and Planning Minister Sonia Kilkenny has put her hand up and said that she intends to nominate as well. We can actually just hear some clapping right now as well. However, because of those two contenders, we're now expecting nominations for leader to be open until 1 p.m. tomorrow. In the meantime, as you mentioned, Gabrielle Williams is interim premier. She has also been elected by Labor caucus today as deputy premier and deputy leader of the Labor Party.
4: Okay, we appreciate you're on the scene. It is a very dynamic situation. You might be hearing some movements right now. Rachel, how long will the interim leader be required? Do we know that at this stage?
12: It really depends on whether those two candidates continue to push for leader. Some people suspect that it's most likely Sonia Kilkenny will push the full way and battle it out. However, if she does, if there's more than one candidate, this will go to the entire Labor membership, and that's a process that takes at least a month, potentially up to 6 weeks, when we're just 4 months out from the election. So really not what Labor would be looking for here, obviously.
4: Yeah, this is not the clean result the Labor Party would be hoping for. I mean, how much of a complication is this so close to that state election, as you say?
12: Very much so. You know, for a long time, particularly in Victoria, Labor has been able to cast the opposition and the Liberal Party as sort of being in a shambles, being a mess. They've had three leaders this term, for example. Well, now Labor will have had three leaders this term. So it really does cost Labor, I suppose, that sort of unity that they've been known for and known for in the public's eye as well.
4: And is there a deadline for this today? Are you expecting it to wrap up anytime soon?
12: The caucus meeting?
4: Yes, that's right. When do you think we'll hear?
12: It should be any moment. They've been in there for almost 2 hours now, and Parliament is due to sit at 12 p.m. So you would expect them to pop out any minute.
4: Okay, we'll have to wait and listen for updates on that. Rachel Eddy there in the hallway outside that caucus meeting that has gotten heated this morning. Thank you very much for the update.
12: Thanks so much.
4: Okay, that was Rachel Eddy, our political reporter in Victoria. We will, of course, bring you all the updates as we have them. But right now, let's head overseas. British Prime Minister Andy Burnham has hosted his first foreign leader since taking office, welcoming Ukraine's President Volodymyr Zelensky to the UK and pledging unwavering support for his country's war effort. Europe correspondent Elias Kluwer has the details from London.
13: Volodymyr Zelensky has been President of Ukraine for 7 years now, and in that time, He's met with five different UK prime ministers, the latest Andy Burnham, who made a point of his first meeting with a foreign leader being with Mr. Zelensky. He described it as a symbolic demonstration of the UK's unwavering support to Ukraine. And the pair met at a naval base in Portsmouth, which is about a two-hour drive south of where I'm standing here in London. And it was there where the UK PM announced that the country would be sharing the intellectual property behind the Stone Cloak electronic warfare system. Now, this technology is drone-mounted jammers that block enemy sensors. And the UK has already supplied thousands.
4: All right, we're leaving that there for the moment. We will come back to it, but we'll take you live now to Victoria, where that ALP meeting to elect a new premier has just ended.
14: I want to thank our former premier, Jacinta Allen, an extraordinary person who has contributed so much to the Parliament of Victoria. Personally, as a regional woman, to have her as our premier is something I'm incredibly proud of. But we have to go and do some parliamentary.
15: Please make space, everyone. Space, everyone.
16: Okay, this is live.
15: How do you feel about the outcome?
16: The door's finally opening there. I'll just help us in.
17: Great result. Fantastic.
18: Everyone, I'm still on standby, guys.
16: Yeah, James is still there on standby, as he just said there. James, we've had the Premier step aside just a couple of hours ago. This looked like a messy process there, but we've got Ben Carroll as elected as Premier, the leader, and Gabrielle Williams as deputy.
4: All right, you're hearing the details there from Victoria. Deputy Premier Ben Carroll has been elected as leader.
18: We do have a bit of clearance there. Walks in Sonia Kilkenny as well, who is a Jacinta Allen supporter. And as we've been talking about this morning, she put her hand in for the leadership position, which really changed the trajectory of this morning. We were expecting something far smoother than what we've seen, but right on time. There's, according to my watch, 30 seconds before they have to be inside. So it was a rather chaotic couple of hours. I guess fortunately for the Labor Party, it has been behind closed doors. So we haven't seen that quite play out, but certainly a lot of intel that has been coming through is just how heated things became inside that room, because there was this hope that Ben Carroll would be appointed quickly. Then we had the alternative nomination from Sonia Kilkenny, but now that has obviously been dropped, and we have now we can, as you've just heard, Ben Carroll is the Labor leader. So they can go back to focusing on the November election, putting up a new unified position with any changes that he may want to bring about, and try and win back that support.
4: And that was the breaking news there, that Deputy Labor Leader in Victoria, Ben Carroll, has been elected unopposed after the resignation of Jacinta Allen earlier this morning. All right, it's time now for a news update.

0: ABC News, I'm Eliza Getzy. Victoria's Deputy Labor Leader Ben Carroll has been elected Premier of Victoria by caucus, with Gabrielle Williams elected to take his place as Deputy. It follows this morning's resignation of the state's Premier, Jacinta Allan. Prime Minister Anthony Albanese has paid tribute to Jacinta Allan, saying she can be proud of her achievements.
1: Jacinta Allan is someone who I think is a very decent human being, someone who's motivated by her passionate belief in the lifestyle and in education, health, transport of Victorians.
0: The Royal Commission on Anti-Semitism has been told many Jewish people in Sydney asked for their religion to be removed from their hospital records after two nurses allegedly made threats against Israeli patients. Gavin Coote reports.
2: Rabbi Mendel Castell, who's a chaplain at several Sydney hospitals, has told the commission there was a real fear in the Jewish community after video emerged of two former Bankstown hospital nurses allegedly making threats last year. He says some Jewish people were afraid to seek healthcare, including in the city's east.
3: St Vincent's, for instance, was taking calls from patients all through the hospital saying, please take my religion off my record.
2: Both nurses have pleaded not guilty to using a carriage service to menace and harass, while one nurse has denied a further charge of threatening violence to a group.
0: A man's been arrested after three women, one of which was pregnant, were stabbed in Paris. Authorities say two of the victims are in a critical condition. Eyewitnesses report a man wielding two kitchen knives running around lunging at women. This man says he helped apprehend the attacker.
4: When I saw him stab a woman in the back, I started shouting, come on, let's stop him. Several people stepped in. One person threw a suitcase at him. He dropped the knives. At that moment, I grabbed him and we pinned him to the ground. Then the police arrived and arrested him.
0: A study into whether building a new oil refinery in Australia is a viable option is being supported by both sides of politics. The Commonwealth, along with the West Australian Government, are spending $4 million to determine if a new facility should be built in Karratha. Shadow Infrastructure and Transport Minister Bridget McKenzie says the Coalition supports Australia boosting its fuel options.
5: We'll have to see the details, but we made it very clear in our announcement back in April that we support additional refinery capacity. We want to have fuel security for our nation. That does mean looking at additional refining capacity.
0: Meanwhile, the looming end of the federal government's fuel excise discount is being seen as politically unpopular but economically sensible. Foreign Minister Penny Wong says the government intends to discontinue the 16 cent per litre discount this coming Sunday, and the Nationals leader has said he doesn't think it should be extended. Oil prices have retreated after tipping over $100 a barrel last week for the first time since May. Economist Chris Richardson says continuing the excise discount could add to Australia's inflation problem.
6: If governments give us more money, and that's what these subsidies are, then that makes it more challenging to bring inflation down. The longer this conflict lasts, the less good the case is to do anything. We're going to have to live with higher prices.
0: The New South Wales Premier denies claims that horse meat has been sold for human consumption, as suggested by Greens politician Abigail Boyd. Ms Boyd used parliamentary powers to view government documents she says outline serious food breaches, including horse meat being sold as lamb or beef mince. Chris Minns says he expects food authorities to enforce penalties for breaches, which form part of a Four Corners investigation.
7: Now, that's a concern. We want to make sure that the food standards and the labelling is up to scratch, but there's no suggestion, as it's been relayed to me at all, of this being available or for sale to people for human consumption. And I think that's an important distinction.
0: And retailer Harvey Norman and lender Latitude have been fined tens of millions of dollars for misleading consumers. The federal court has found the companies made false or misleading representations in a national advertising campaign promoting 60 months interest-free and no deposit for goods purchased at Harvey Norman stores. The ads were published and broadcast thousands of times across Australia between January 2020 and August 2021 in newspapers and on radio and television. Latitude has been fined $20 million and Harvey Norman $35 million. You're up to date with all the latest from ABC News. For more news anytime, download the Listen app.
8: Good afternoon. I hope you're well. Welcome to The World Today. I'm Andy Park, coming to you from Gadigal Land in Sydney. This Tuesday, as oil prices spike, the federal government looks to onshore refining as the tax break on fuel winds up this weekend. And a staple of Australian childhoods every afternoon here on the ABC, the Goodies, Bill Oddie, dies at age 85.
9: Goodies!
10: Anybody who does a comedy show, wouldn't you just love to say, this bloke died laughing at the show? And it's true. And his wife wrote to thank us.

0: First today, Victoria has a new Premier-elect after a Spring Street party meeting, which descended into chaos this morning after Jacinta Allan resigned. Ms Allan's deputy, Ben Carroll, has been voted leader of Victorian's Labor Party. Minister for Transport Infrastructure, Gabrielle Williams, has been elected as deputy Premier. It comes after a group of Labor ministers and MPs met with Jacinta Allan yesterday and told her she'd lost majority support of caucus. Our reporter, Bridget Fitzgerald, joins me now from Melbourne. And Bridget, fair to say, pretty messy morning for Victorian Labor. What is the latest?
1: We've been on the edge of our seats here in Melbourne, Andy. So the Labor caucus has just emerged after this two-hour meeting. As you say, Deputy Premier Ben Carroll is now the Premier-elect. He'll be sworn in later today. And Gabrielle Williams, Minister for Transport Infrastructure, has been elected as his deputy. We understand it was a tumultuous meeting. So we know that Ben Carroll was going to put up his hand. He announced that yesterday after Jacinta Allan was told that she had lost majority support of caucus. And when she announced her resignation this morning, Jacinta Allan actually name-checked Ben Carroll and said that if he was to be elected, he would have her unqualified support. But sources inside the room then told the ABC that the meeting was quite a mess. There was a curveball in terms of who was nominating. Planning Minister Sonia Kilkenny reportedly put up her hand briefly to contest. There were reports there could be yelling heard inside that caucus meeting. We've also heard that Jacinta Allan could be heard yelling, "Hang on, one at a time."

0: So now that this is resolved and we know who the Premier-elect and Deputy Premier will be, it does avoid what could have been a drawn-out process for the leadership contest, because if, in fact, there had been a vote on that leadership, that would have needed to go to caucus to vote, and then the leadership, then the vote would have needed to go to the entire party membership. So that could have actually dragged on for several weeks. So I'm sure that the Labor Party is grateful that it's wrapped up quickly today.
1: What about the outgoing Premier? She spoke this morning. There was some defiance, but also some emotion. What did she have to say?
0: That's right, Andy. So the Premier says she's proud of her record and she thanked Victorians for what she says is the greatest honour of her life. She says the job hasn't been easy since she took it on after Premier Daniel Andrews. So she came on in 2023 in that handover. But she says that working families have had it tougher and they're the ones that she's always wanted to put first. She says she was stepping down because she wanted the transition to be smooth to a new leader, even though she actually believes she would have won a leadership contest. And Andy, on a personal note, as Victoria's second female premier, Jacinta Allan had this message for young women making their start in politics.
2: Please don't look at what I have experienced this week and think, stuff that, I don't want to be involved. Look at the support I've experienced over my career and think, I can make a difference here too.
1: That's outgoing Victorian Premier Jacinta Allan speaking this morning. And Bridget, this really is all about this upcoming state election. It's only months away now. Support for Jacinta Allan has dropped in the last few months, but so has the support for the government generally. You think this can turn this around for Victorian Labor?
0: That's the big unknown here, Andy. So we have the election will be the final weekend in November. And what we have here in Victoria is virtually a split between support for Labor, the Coalition and One Nation. So polling shows that virtually it's even between those groups. So the new Premier, Ben Carroll, will have to make some point of difference. And after 12 years of Labor being in power, he'll need to make a case for 16. There have been a number of sticking points when it comes to the opinion of the Labor government in the electorate, including on crime and community safety, and also most recently these allegations of corruption on big building projects in the state. These are allegations that the construction union, the CFMEU, has been infiltrated by organised crime groups. Labor has to this point resisted calls for a royal commission. We'll have to see whether Ben Carroll will make a change on that call.
1: In Melbourne, Bridget Fitzgerald reporting there. Well, have you ever considered building your own home, only to be put off by confusing planning rules, red tape and the high costs of getting approvals? In a new report, the Productivity Commission says complex regulations have become a handbrake on desperately needed new housing supply. Alexandra Humphreys has more.
3: Anyone who's built a home in Australia knows it's far from straightforward. But new data from the Productivity Commission has found navigating the complicated process not only costs time, but serious money. Danielle Wood is the Commission's chair.
4: You know, our preliminary numbers suggest that it may be adding between $100,000 and $300,000 to the cost of a home.
3: The report gives real-life examples. A council telling a property developer their building needs more trees, while the local fire authority tells them the canopy must be minimised to reduce fire risk. Or a compact apartment in Sydney wins a design award, but doesn't comply with the state's design guide because its floor space is too small.
4: We build about half as much house per hour worked as we did 30 years ago. So this is having a very real impact on our capacity to deliver the homes we need.
3: As the federal government struggles to meet its goal of building 1.2 million homes by 2029, it tasked the Productivity Commission with looking into how governments could help unlock more homes. It suggests four ways to improve housing supply: adopt a build mindset, regulate only where necessary, coordinate housing with infrastructure like water connections, and keep the process simple. It says rules dictating minimum floor space, window size, or car parking requirements could be abolished, and three-storey buildings allowed on most residential land.
4: We really think we need a shift in mindset from, you can't build, except for in these very narrow pockets of places, and if you satisfy 100 conditions, to yes, you can build as long as you meet these kind of minimum requirements that we as a society, of course, need.
3: Simon Croft is the Chief Executive of Industry and Policy at the Housing Industry Association. He agrees there are problems.
5: So we saw one example of a project that had 17 different specialist reports to support the application. And then that goes to the councils, and the councils have to review those reports. And often they might not have the specialty people within the councils to be able to review those reports. So they have to go to consultants to review the consultants' reports that just all add delays and uncertainty to the process when we know that we need to be fast-tracking the delivery of housing across the country.
3: Michael Fotheringham is an independent housing expert.
6: Well, it's all about balance. I mean, I think, you know, overly restrictive regulations become problematic, but overly permissive regulations are also problematic. And we saw in the early 2010 to 2015 sort of period in Melbourne, quite a lot of
5: application, and then that goes to the councils, and the councils have to review those reports, and often they might not have the specialty people within the councils to be able to review those reports, so they have to go to consultants to review the consultants' reports that just all add delays and uncertainty to the process when we know that we need to be fast-tracking the delivery of housing across the country.
3: Michael Fotheringham.

0: very small apartments being built, and they're very hard to sell these days and have quite a low occupancy rate because they're not as desirable. So we've got to be careful about what we build actually reflecting what people want to live in. The real challenge for most households considering commissioning a new house build or a new apartment build are the costs.
1: The Productivity Commission is seeking feedback on its interim report, with a final report due early next year.
2: That's Alexandra Humphreys there. I'm Andy Park. Thanks for listening to The World Today on ABC Radio across Australia and on ABC Listen. Subscribe to the podcast for all our stories. Just search for The World Today. The tax break on fuel, which has kept the price down during the Iran war, looks set to end as planned this weekend. Here's what Foreign Minister Penny Wong indicated this morning.
3: Currently, the plan is for the fuel excise to step down. As you know, it's come down, it's halved, and the intention is for that to discontinue as of this weekend.
2: Of course, it's one of several measures from the federal government in response to rising energy prices resulting from the war in the Middle East. Today, it's also given the strongest indication yet of support for the construction of a new oil refinery, launching a feasibility study to look at the viability of a new facility in Western Australia. David Sparks has the story.
4: As the crisis in the Middle East grows, so do the calls for a new oil refinery in Australia. Some argue it's the best way to boost the nation's supply of diesel, petrol and jet fuel. Others say it'd cost way more than the benefits it'd bring. Now there's a push to figure out whether it's feasible.
5: What we know is that here in this region has a track record of taking ideas and vision and turning it literally into the reality that we see behind us here this morning.
4: Prime Minister Anthony Albanese and West Australian Premier Roger Cook made the announcement in Karratha. The study will look at whether multinational company Perdaman, which has its headquarters in Perth, could partner with government to construct and run an oil refinery in the Pilbara town.
5: And building an oil refinery here on the west coast would obviously build our resilience as a nation, as well as particularly benefit Western Australia, which plays such a critical role in Australia's economy. So this will be, if it is successful, the first new scale petrol refinery built in Australia since the 1960s. It would create a major boost for local jobs and manufacturing, along with our sovereign capability.
4: Premier Cook says the prospect of a new refinery in his state makes sense.
6: We know that Western Australia has the capability, has the feedstock and has the workforce and the land and the transport infrastructure to create an oil refinery capability in this state as well.
4: Australia had 8 oil refineries at the turn of the century. Now it has just 2. The last West Australian refinery, south of Perth, closed in 2021. The reason for the closures is that their owners found they were no longer economically viable. But with the Strait of Hormuz all but closed for most of this year, the flow of oil out of the Middle East is a major concern. Australia imports around 90% of its refined fuel and mainly relies on refineries in Asia. For those whose livelihoods rely on steady access to this precious resource, boosting domestic capacity makes a lot of sense. Cam Dumasy is CEO of the West Australian Transport Industry Association. Cam Dumasy is CEO of the West Australia Transport Industry Association.
7: Look, I think it's a welcome initiative. We're going to need to maintain strategic refinery capacity in Australia. We've only got 2 old refineries left. We need to have 1 modern refinery, and I think it's a good initiative of the government to actually investigate whether or not we can actually build one here.
4: The other decision that would need to be carefully considered is what configuration a new refinery should have. Professor Yuan Chen from the University of Sydney is an expert on chemical engineering and the production of carbon materials. He's strongly in favour of a new refinery for Australia, but he says different types of crude oil require different technology.
8: So currently the 2 refineries in Australia actually cannot handle the crude oil produced in Australia. So most of our crude oil produced in Australia have to be exported. Then we have to import the heavier crude oil from other places to refine. So if this new refinery can be tailored, let's say, to be able to better handle the crude oil produced in Australia, that actually will be a very good option, because now we actually can use a domestic supply rather than rely on all the crude oil imported.
4: The pre-feasibility study for the new refinery

0: is part of an existing $15 billion package from the federal government to secure fuel and energy security.
1: David Sparks reporting there. Well, for more on the federal government's push to shore up the nation's fuel supplies, Kevin Morrison is an energy analyst with the Institute for Energy Economics and Financial Analysis. Kevin, going back to the start of this crisis, the PM was pretty quick to get on a plane to Malaysia to help pin down regional fuel supply. What have you made of the government's handling of this crisis?
2: Well, so far we've done very well, and that's reflected with imports, because bearing in mind Australia is dependent on imports, we import 90% of our daily fuel needs. So we're very much at the behest of what happens in international oil markets. And so far, throughout the period that the Strait of Hormuz was closed, our import levels were more or less consistent. There was no dramatic fall whatsoever in imports of diesel, petrol and jet fuel.
1: In fact, the federal government's at pains to say that we have more fuel in reserve now than a day before the Iran-US war began. Is that true? And what does that mean about our ability to weather any future instability?
2: Well, on one level, yes, it is true. But if we just take a step back, Australia is part of the International Energy Agency. This body was set up just after the first major oil crisis back in the 1970s. And that was all about creating security, energy security for oil consumers, of which Australia obviously is one. And it advises all its members to have 90 days of stocks. Australia only has 51 days. So although we may have increased by a couple of days over the last few months, relatively speaking, we're well below international standards.
1: As far as fuel consumers go, the federal fuel excise really was the big lever in which the government could pull to ensure that petrol stayed affordable for most Australians. It's obviously a temporary measure. So outside of onshoring refining, which the government has agreed to a feasibility study today to look into, what else can the government do, the federal government that is, to sort of chart a path to greater fuel security?
2: Well, on one measure, I mean, just talking about stockpiles, you know, we can build more capacity so that we creep further up towards that 90-day level. And that can be done by actually just building more storage tanks. But the other measure, I mean, given our domestic oil production has fallen quite dramatically since the year 2000, we just don't have that much oil. And, you know, Geoscience Australia, they have assessed that we've only got about 7 months of oil consumption left in the ground. So I think we've got to look to move away from our dependence on oil. And we've already seen it by many consumers now buying electric vehicles. We've seen record sales of electric vehicles. In fact, we've sold more in the first half of this year than we did for the whole of last year. So that's another avenue that the government can look at by providing plenty of charging infrastructure.
1: And coming to the announcement today, the state and federal government's announcement to conduct a feasibility study to potentially create, in partnership with the private sector, a large-scale oil refinery in Karratha, Western Australia. I'm assuming that you're thinking oil onshoring or refining capability is a good thing, given Australia's sort of structural realities when it comes to the fuel market here.
2: Well, it's a tricky question, because we did shut a lot of refineries from 2002 to up till 2021. We shut six refineries. So that accounted for about 75% of our refining capacity. And the reason why they shut was they were subscale, they were old. So we had to import a lot of oil. And so if we do build a refinery, we're still going to be importing a lot of oil. And the reason being is that Australia, about 52% of all our fuel is diesel. We're actually the world's biggest diesel importer. And the type of oil that you need to make diesel actually comes from the Middle East. The oil that we produce here in Australia, it's great for making petrol, but it's not so good for making diesel.
1: We'll have to leave it there. Kevin Morrison is an energy analyst with the Institute for Energy Economics and Financial Analysis. I do thank you.
2: Thanks, Andy.
1: To Europe now, and more than 300,000 people have been forced from their homes in Spain and France as wildfires ravage the European neighbours. The French president says progress has been made, but warns the risks are far from over, with another heatwave forecast to peak on Wednesday. Here's Tanya Dendrinos.
3: On a highway west of the famed French wine region, Bordeaux, heavy machinery has been brought in to cut trees and shrubs. The idea is to create fire breaks before temperatures soar once more. The mayor of Bordeaux has said he's bracing for all eventualities, with one blaze now just 15 kilometres from the southwestern city. French President Emmanuel Macron gave an update.
4: I believe we have improved the situation through the fire breaks that have now been completed. So we are in a much better position than we were 24 hours ago. That said, I remain cautious regarding both the southern and eastern sectors for several reasons. Temperatures are set to rise again, the wind is still present, and therefore we must remain humble.
3: Around 220,000 people have been evacuated from their homes, including Sylvie Michel.
5: When I left, there was smoke, but there was also a lot of ash. An expert had said that if there's smoke, the fire isn't far away. So when there's ash, it's really very close.
3: More than 160,000 hectares have already been scorched, and the season is far from over. In Spain, more than 100,000 people have left their homes. Spanish Prime Minister Pedro Sanchez issuing a stark warning to his citizens.
6: What we are living through is not a succession of isolated events. As has been said before, it's the most painful expression of a climate emergency that's making sixth-generation wildfires more voracious, heat waves more frequent, and, as a result, our territory more vulnerable. This is no longer an exception. It's the new reality.
3: Rick McRae is an adjunct professor at the Bushfire Research Unit at the University of New South Wales in Canberra. He's an expert in fire behaviour and says that's a fair assessment.
7: What's actually happening is the whole climate system is changing. So a normal fire will spread across the landscape as a line fire. But what we're seeing is that the fires can change their dynamics entirely, and they couple with the atmosphere above and you get feedback loops. So the plume is able to punch up through the air, and if the atmosphere is unstable, it can actually reach the stratosphere. And as it's going up, a full thunderstorm can form inside the fire plume.
3: Rick McRae says there's been a lot of collaboration at the scientific level to share knowledge around the globe.
7: Every time a big outbreak occurs anywhere in the world, there are new lessons to be learnt.
3: And we are still in winter here in Australia, but do you think what's happening in Europe needs to serve as a warning?
7: Yes, it does, but it doesn't necessarily mean that Australia's going to have a bad situation immediately. We're driven by different atmospheric cycles to the Northern Hemisphere, but they're all interlinked and they're all steadily evolving. The big El Niño that's out there, it really is a big one, and it's going to be interesting to see what effects that brings us next summer.
1: That's Adjunct Professor Rick McRae from the University of New South Wales, Canberra. Tanya Dendrinos reporting there. Small, hairy and rebellious, but also a giant of 70s comedy. That's how Bill Oddie is being remembered today as one third of the British comedy team, The Goodies. And he's died at aged 85. He went on to forge a new television career as an ornithologist, sharing his love of birds in a series of popular wildlife programs. Here's Nick Grimm.
8: Goodies! Goodies!
9: For the young and the young at heart, watching TV in Australia through the 70s, 80s and 90s, Bill Oddie and his Goodies sidekicks, Tim Brooke Taylor and Graeme Gudden, were a steady, reassuring and side-splitting presence.
10: It's whatever turns you on.
11: So, you've come to see the master at work.
9: So much so that one of the team's devoted viewers famously died laughing.
12: Anybody who does a comedy show, wouldn't you just love to say, this bloke died laughing at the show? And it's true. And it's and his wife wrote to thank us.
13: You are wicked and evil. I never thought I would stand here.
9: Bill Oddie started out in comedy while still studying at Cambridge University in the 1960s, part of the Oxbridge Mafia, as it was known, performing alongside the generation of comics who would go on to revolutionise comedy, including Monty Python.
14: It was myself, Tim Brooke Taylor, Graham Chapman, John Cleese, Eric Idle was the next year, and Graham Garden was the next year. So, I mean, at the time we were regarded as sort of undergraduate amateur upstarts, you know, who didn't really belong.
15: Come on, everybody, it's Gibbon time!
9: And while he dabbled in the sort of edgy sketch-style comedy that became Monty Python's stock in trade, it was a desire to write jokes around a single storyline that led him to co-create The Goodies. A self-taught musician He also helped generate catchy hit songs too. The Funky Gibbon. Its brand of wacky, surrealist humour, also perfect for afternoon children's viewing time, even wholesome by the standards of the day, though Bill Oddie himself would have liked to have been a little more risky.
14: If I have any regret about it sometimes, it's that it's too nice, you know, so it quite bothers me that everybody sort of around the board sort of likes it, you know.
9: But it was a strange quirk of television programming arrangements that gave the ABC continuous rerun rights to show the goodies for years on end. Sean Dooley was one of those who regularly tuned in.
16: He was an absolute hero of mine. I used to watch him on the goodies and thought they were just the best show ever. And then I found out he was a bird watcher.
17: Me in a haystack.
9: And for aspiring conservationists like Sean Dooley, now with BirdLife Australia, Bill Oddie would become a role model and a source of inspiration as he left comedy behind to become one of Britain's leading ornithologists and a presenter on a string of wildlife programs devoted to his feathered friends.
16: And he was more famous in England for his birdwatching shows because they never repeated the goodies like they did here in Australia. It was like a staple in our houses for about 20 years. So in England, he made these nature documentaries, and that's what was so memorable about him, that he just had this incredible passion and joie de vivre for the natural world.
1: Sean Dooley from BirdLife Australia, ending that report by Nick Grimm, and that's all from the World Today team this Tuesday. Thanks for your company. I hope you can join me at the same time tomorrow. I'm Andy Park. Hope you have a great afternoon.
18: Thanks very much to Andy and the team at The World Today. Right across Australia, you're listening to ABC News Radio. It's time now for a news update with Eliza Getzey. Eliza, hello.
19: Hi, Rhiannon. Ben Carroll will be Victoria's next Premier after a chaotic Labor caucus meeting that saw a surprise nomination and yelling in the party room. It comes after Jacinta Allen stepped down from the state's top job this morning. Minister for Transport Infrastructure Gabrielle Williams has been elected to Mr Carroll's former role as Deputy Premier. Meanwhile, Victorian MP Moira Deeming has resigned from the state's Liberal Party. Opposition leader Jess Wilson has confirmed she received Ms Deeming's resignation this morning. Police have confirmed they're searching for a two-month-old baby in the ocean off the coast of South Australia. The bodies of the boy's mother and sibling were found floating in the ocean yesterday at Cape Northumberland, southeast of Adelaide. They've also confirmed the child who died was under three. Corporate watchdog ASIC has secured its largest ever penalty for misleading conduct after the federal court fined retailer Harvey Norman and lender Latitude a combined $55 million. The companies were found to have made false or misleading representations in a national ad campaign promoting 60 months interest-free and no deposit for goods purchased at Harvey Norman stores. Latitude has been fined $20 million and Harvey Norman $35 million. The Prime Minister is backing a proposed oil refinery in WA's north. The federal and state governments have announced a $4 million pre-feasibility study for the proposed project near Karratha. Anthony Albanese says the refinery would benefit the entire nation. And overseas, American indie pop vocalist known as David will stand trial on charges he fatally stabbed and dismembered a 14-year-old girl. A Los Angeles judge has ruled there's sufficient evidence. It comes after the artist, whose real name is David Anthony Burke, spent the past 5 days in a packed courtroom as prosecutors presented witness testimony and crime scene photos. And I'll have more news for you in about just under half an hour.
18: Eliza, thanks very much for the update.
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18: I'm Rhiannon Elston. It's good to be with you here on News Radio this Tuesday, the 28th of July. Making news, Ben Carroll elected Jacinta Allen's successor as Victorian Labor leader and Premier-elect after her resignation this morning.
21: Thank our former Premier, Jacinta Allen, an extraordinary person who has contributed so much to the Parliament of Victoria.
18: Training and workplace practices under scrutiny as the Royal Commission into Anti-Semitism begins its sixth block of hearings today. And mass disruption in Europe as hundreds of thousands of people flee wildfires. More on that story a little later, but first, the Victorian Labor Party has today elected a new leader, Ben Carroll, after the incumbent Premier Jacinta Allen stepped down in the face of a bruising challenge. In a two-hour caucus meeting, Ben Carroll prevailed over another contender, Sonia Kilkenny. The news was delivered by Labor MP Juliana Addison as members left

0: the caucus meeting room.
1: I am delighted to announce that we have a new Premier of Victoria. Ben Carroll has been unanimously endorsed by the State Parliamentary Labor Party as our next Premier of Victoria. I am also delighted to announce that Gabrielle Williams will be our Deputy Premier. I want to thank our former Premier, Jacinta Allen, an extraordinary person who has contributed so much to the Parliament of Victoria. Personally, as a regional woman, to have her as our Premier is something I'm incredibly proud of. But we have to go and do some parliamentary business.
2: Please make space, everyone.
3: Space, everyone. How do you feel about the outcome, Anthony?
4: It's a great result. Great outcome. Worst result for the Liberals.
3: How do you feel about it?
5: We're here to win in November.
0: All right, the ABC's Raph Epstein says the leadership spill leaves the Victorian Labor Party with the same issues that are plaguing its electoral fortunes.
6: The plotters have won. They have been trying to knock Jacinta Allen off for a number of months. They've won. That chaos, that was a rearguard action by the people who were basically pissed off. They were furious. They thought that minor things had been spun up into character assassination of Jacinta Allen. They lost. I've got to say that the people who've been pushing for change have been very confident. It's all almost by like being listening to sort of a mafia hit. We will win. We have a plan. It will roll out according to our plan. And quite a few of the people who, in the end, I think you would have to say, brought Ben Carroll into this. They were very clear. This is an issues problem. It's about the Royal Commission, it's about crime, and it's about the Suburban Rail Loop, the big mega project. They've won. So it's a really ugly day today for the Labor Party. It's not good. It doesn't look great. It is the sort of thing people might remember in November. But those concerns in the media and from the opposition about corruption, about the need for much tougher laws, expect things like mandatory sentencing, expect a Royal Commission. There were people inside the Labor government. This wasn't some sort of campaign that was only in the headlines of some newspapers. This was people inside the cabinet room who wanted action. The only way they could get action on a Royal Commission on crime was to get rid of Jacinta Allen. It was messy, but it's worked.
7: Just talk us through, for those outside Victoria, a little bit more about the so-called big bills, that issue, and also the rail loop that you spoke about moments ago.
6: I'll come to the Suburban Rail Loop. It's a big issue because it costs so much money and the plotters think, hey, if we could divert some of that money to other projects, maybe that can answer a lot of concerns. You really need to think about the long time frame of the construction union problems in this state. We had a corrupt union in the 1980s, the construction union, the BLF, that got deregistered. One of the first things the coalition tried against Dan Andrews in 2014, they made ads, attack ads, when he was opposition leader saying, look, if you vote for Dan Andrews, you actually get the CFMEU. That's been a feature at every election. And at every election, Dan Andrews increased his vote and increased the number of seats in the parliament. What is different is over the last parliamentary term, there's always been some reporting and there's clearly been some issues. What is different is that over the last parliamentary term, significant media, most importantly The Age, but also the ABC and the Financial Review, but most importantly The Age, they've gathered some really substantial allegations. That's what led to the CFMEU going into administration nationally, and there's been a separate process to try and clean up in Victoria. Now, the state government under Jacinta Allen, who's been in charge of all of these big projects as a minister and then as premier, they did some stuff. They changed some things. But they've just been hammered by these constant revelations about criminal links to construction, about inflated costs in construction in multi-billion dollar projects because of those criminal links. Jacinta Allen didn't do enough about it. Dan Andrews has done a lot of really significant things in this state. One of the weak spots, one of the blind spots, was always around regulation. Those issues around Crown Casino that, again, needed to go to royal commissions in other states. That has been building and building and building. Jacinta Allen could not talk about anything else because there were daily revelations about criminal links, cost inflation inside construction. At some point, people inside her own government this year were saying, enough, you've got to hold a royal commission. That's the coalition's position at the moment. The Liberal leader, Jess Wilson, if she were to become Premier in November, she was going to have a royal commission. That became untenable. It's not the only issue, but it really is, it speaks to some of the long term weaknesses of this government.

0: government. They were able to outweigh those weaknesses by a lot of the other things they did do that clearly a lot of voters saw as positive. Ultimately, that's what's brought Jacinta Allan down, and it's still one of the biggest issues that will hold them back come November.
1: Raf, you said that this is a sign that the plotters have won. How is that perception going to go down amongst state voters ahead of the election in November?
0: That's a great question. I wish I knew the answer. The other thing that's happening in Victoria, which is happening around the country, you've got the three major parties, the three major political groupings, all polling in the 20s. You've got the coalition on about 27% in an average of the polls. You've got the Labor Party on about 25%, so coming second in an average of the polls. And you've got One Nation coming at about 23%. So that's really neck and neck. And to have One Nation getting close to the same vote as the major parties, it makes this election even harder to read. We're going to have a whole lot of three corners.

0: 3%. So that's really neck and neck. And to have One Nation getting close to the same vote as the major parties, it makes this election even harder to read. We're going to have a whole lot of three-cornered contests where we're not even sure whose votes will go to preferences and whose votes will be number one and number two. You're asking me, how does all of this translate to, you know, what's in the minds of voters in November? We're renowned in this state for having a Liberal Party that is fantastic at political self-immolation. It was 11 days ago that they kicked out someone called Moira Deeming. She has been the focus point for a lot of issues. So Victoria, as someone actually in the federal government said to me, Victoria just does everything a little bit more. We did lockdowns a little bit more. We do weekly demonstrations a little bit more. And we do internal political ructions just a little bit more than the rest of the state. I can't tell you how this will reflect on whether or not people will vote Labor in November. It doesn't look good. They've got a new person now. They've got Ben Carroll, but he's been there the whole way along. One of the problems he has, just to illustrate how difficult things are for him, we've had two teacher strikes. He's the education minister. That union just announced there's another strike coming up in early August. So parents are again going to have to organise daycare for their kids who should be at school. So it's not like he's a clean skin. He's been justice minister. Crime is an issue. He's been at the cabinet table that has not had a significant discussion about a royal commission into corruption. It'd be very easy. Like next week, once all the dust settled and no one remembers today, oh, hang on, Ben Carroll, why didn't you do this about crime? Did you speak up about crime in cabinet? Did you speak up about corruption in cabinet? Like that's not a great place to be. That's my way of saying the problems don't go away. Not as many people who are voters know who Ben Carroll is. Maybe that's a good thing. Maybe that's a bad thing. But it's certainly sets up a very unpredictable election contest. We are 12 weeks away from an election campaign. We're just 14 weeks away from early voting, when people will actually be able to fill in a ballot paper. So it's a good time to be covering politics in Victoria.
1: And that was the ABC's Raph Epstein outlining a chaotic morning for Victorian Labor, where Ben Carroll has been elected Premier, replacing Jacinta Allen. Heading overseas now, and wildfires are continuing to sweep across parts of France and Spain, forcing more than 325,000 people from their homes. Businesses have been forced to close, transport links have been disrupted, and hundreds of thousands of people have been evacuated at the height of the summer holiday season. In France, President Emmanuel Macron has described it as the most severe crisis the country has faced since the Second World War. He says he'll visit the southwest, where fires are threatening the city of Bordeaux. Authorities have been criticised for redirecting the flames away from more upmarket areas such as Cap Ferret. The BBC's Hugh Schofield is in France with the details.
2: All day, the fire crews have been out again, backed by soldiers, gendarmes, forestry workers and farmers. Overnight, conditions improved slightly, so much of the effort today has been on creating fire breaks, long swathes of pine forest which are destroyed, either by machines or, in some cases, by tactical burning. Because everyone knows that the reprieve may be only temporary. More very high temperatures are already making themselves felt, and that can only spell more danger. And if the fire once again bursts out of control, well, Jean-Luc Glaize, who's president of the Gironde Departmental Council, is not sure there are the means to fight it.
3: We would need, I suppose, more planes and a lot of more people. It's not possible now to put firefighter trucks every 100 meters or 300 meters all around the fire. It's not possible. We don't have enough people and enough trucks. And even, I think, France don't have enough.
2: No more evacuations today, but overall since Friday, some 220,000 residents and holidaymakers have had to move out. And amid the charred woods are empty towns, villages and campsites, occasionally patrolled by police to ward off thieves. Claire Carter, who's lived in the Gironde department for 40 years, had to leave her home last week.
4: The amount of people who've been evacuated, this hasn't happened since the Second World War. The firemen are working like all day, all night. There are people helping. I've got a nephew's helping with water and stuff. So, no, it's just disastrous.
2: Biblical, apocalyptic, infernal, dantesque. Today, the prefect for the Gironde department, Sophie Brocker, herself a novelist, added another to the list of adjectives used to describe the fire. Homeric. She means it's like something from another age. or maybe

0: be from the new one that's beginning.
1: Well, that's the situation in France. Meanwhile, in Spain, the government says the country is facing a decisive 2 days to control wildfires burning there before a new heatwave is set to send temperatures soaring again. The Prime Minister, Pedro Sanchez, has warned of difficult and complex hours ahead, as the BBC's Nick Beak reports.
2: The next 48 hours are critical, according to those at the coalface. Spanish firefighters are looking to gain a level of control over the blazes, something that's eluded them so far, before the onset of the fourth heat wave of the summer. The advance of the fire towards Madrid has slowed in the past day, but there's heightened concern on Spain's east coast, in the province of Castellón, where authorities described the latest inferno as out of control. Visiting the area, the Prime Minister, Pedro Sanchez, said once again an urgent new response was needed to combat all that climate change was bringing.
3: Lo que estamos viviendo no es una sucesión de episodios aislados.
4: What we are living is not a succession of isolated events. As has been said before, it is the most painful expression of a climate emergency that is making sixth generation wildfires more voracious, heat waves more frequent, and as a result, our territory more vulnerable. This is no longer an exception. It is the new reality. Summers are becoming increasingly difficult, destructive, and therefore deadly.
2: While the immediate future may look bleak, Spain's past is threatening to exacerbate the situation. The fire chief of the Valencian regional government explained that unexploded ordnance from the country's civil war is buried in the ground. He warned munitions could explode if the flames find them.
1: Nick Beak from the BBC with that update. This is ABC News Radio. I'm Rhiannon Elston. Making news, we've been hearing all about Victorian Labor this morning, but on the other side of politics, controversial Victorian MP Moira Deeming has resigned from the Parliamentary Liberal Party. In a statement, opposition leader Jess Wilson says she received Mrs. Deeming's resignation this morning. The Prime Minister has travelled to WA to spruik plans for a potential new oil refinery. The federal government is putting forward $2 million towards a study to determine if the private venture is feasible. And Australia has won a drought-breaking Commonwealth Games athletics gold medal among nine on day four in Glasgow. Runner Rose Davies has become the first Australian to win the women's 10,000 metres, calling it a dream moment. Well, a high-profile Sydney Jewish leader will give evidence at the Royal Commission today as it begins the sixth block of public hearings. The inquiry is turning its focus to training and workplace policies and ways organisations could better address anti-Semitism. Gavin Coote is following the hearings.
5: Today and in the coming days, the Royal Commission is really going to be zeroing in on how organisations, particularly government agencies and other sectors, address the issue of anti-Semitism, not only getting on top of a problem that already exists, but how they can proactively in the future look out for the warning signs of anti-Semitism. It will look at how leaders and how the corporate structure of organisations are trained on this very issue, how to identify the issue of anti-Semitism. And particular sectors that will be of interest to the Royal Commission in the coming days will be government agencies, the public service, as well as the healthcare sector, the arts and creative sector, and also schools. We've heard in previous hearing blocks of the Royal Commission from Jewish Australians who have expressed experiences of quite traumatic anti-Semitic episodes and behaviour they've experienced from colleagues in those sectors. So we will be hearing from both experts in those sectors, but also from a few more Jewish people in those sectors as well.
6: And who will be giving evidence today?
5: Well, perhaps most notably, we'll be hearing from Rabbi Mendel Castell. Now, he is a major Jewish leader here in Sydney. He's the CEO of the Jewish House, which is a crisis centre in Sydney's east. But he's also a chaplain for Sydney hospitals, many Sydney hospitals, as well as for New South Wales Police. And also, he's the brother-in-law of Rabbi Eli Schlanger, one of the people who were killed in the Bondi terror attack. And he's been working in this space for a long time. He's been working working, he's had roles in the National Mental Health Commission as well as in other roles where social cohesion is of a real chief focus. So he'll be giving evidence about some of the strategies around how to tackle anti-Semitism and to boost social cohesion. We're also going to be hearing from some senior bureaucrats today, as well as a senior public servant, a Jewish woman who has held senior roles in the public service, who will give her experience of what it's been like being a Jewish person in the public service.
1: Gavin Coote with that update. Attorneys for controversial social media influencers Andrew and Tristan Tate have appeared in a Florida court to fight extradition efforts. The brothers were arrested 9 days ago in Miami. UK authorities have accused the pair of several sex crimes, including rape and human trafficking, which the brothers deny. CNN's Carolina Peguero reports from outside the court in Miami.
7: Another status conference hearing for the Tate brothers' lawyers. Although they were not present, they still remain under federal custody. Just a few steps from where we are, they are denying all allegations, and their lawyers are saying that they're going to do everything in their power to get an immediate release and also stop the extradition process. Now, the U.S. government is saying that they have until September 16th to be able to submit any documents that the Tate brothers' lawyers are demanding as far as evidence and testimonies from the alleged victims and witnesses to these allegations of sexual and physical abuse, rape, and also human trafficking. This in a process that may possibly take several weeks. The judge, however, in this case is allowing both parties to be able to submit their filings and documents on or before August 5th, and the next hearing is expected on August 13th.
1: That was CNN's Carolina Peguero reporting there. Now, how would you feel about your face being your ticket when you go to a sporting game or a concert? Well, facial recognition ticketing has already been trialled at major sporting events in Australia, and there are now plans to roll it out more extensively. It's being sold to users as a seamless way to gain entry into an event by reducing queuing time, but it does come with privacy concerns. Reporter Shannon Pierce has the story.
8: Your face could be your next big ticket. With just a scan, you could walk into a stadium to see your footy club or favourite artist play.
9: We got our start about 5 years ago with one of the NFL teams here in the US, and they've done extensive studies to show that on average, using our technology is about 4 times faster than traditional barcode scanning or other mechanisms of using ticketing to get into a venue.
8: It's now exploded in use in the States.
9: At this point, every single NFL team in the U.S. uses us for some purpose or another, in some cases fan ticketing, and in some cases more for staff and credentialed individuals to get into a venue.
8: The U.S. company behind the technology, Wicket, has now brought it to Australia. Chief Operating Officer Jeff Beam says it started with the Australian Open.
9: The Australian Open was the first event that we worked with there in Australia. We've now worked with them for 3 years in a row and seen really good expansion and awareness and traction at the tennis.
8: The AFL is next in line.
9: We have the Geelong Cats there in Australia. I would say at this point there are probably 3 to 4 that we're in active discussions with beyond Geelong.
8: Ticketmaster says it's up to a venue if they want to use the technology, and it's not used to track people inside events. Responsible technology specialist Lauren Perry also has questions about its use. She's from the University of Technology, Sydney.
10: What is the problem that they're trying to solve here through the use of facial recognition technology? And is this technology actually going to help solve the problem? As far as I can see, scanning a generic ticket via paper or on a mobile phone is actually a really quick way of entering a venue, and I'm not convinced that using facial recognition technology is actually going to make that more convenient for individuals.
8: Wicket says neither it or its ticketing partners own the data.
9: That venue or that team, whoever purchased the technology from us, they own that data, and it's up to them as to how long they keep that data and what they do with it.
8: The Geelong Football Club are offering the technology to their members to use at their home ground, GMHBA Stadium. but they're also incentivising opting in by offering club loyalty points in return. It's caught the eye of Ms Perry.
10: When companies are encouraging these opt-in processes through facial recognition technology, that often that means that the individual customer or patron is the product themselves. The collection and use of that information really does impact on the right to privacy.
8: She says the exchange might even impinge on users' consent.
10: That actually means that individuals' consent or opting into the process is not genuinely free and informed. So under the Australian Privacy Act, in order to use facial recognition, you do need that consent. But if the technology is linked to these other incentives, then actually there is a little bit of coercion that's happening there.
8: She says there's nothing stopping customers' data being used for other things, such as security or marketing.
10: I'd be really concerned about what sorts of consumer-based information that these venues have access to, how they can use it to advertise particular products to you later down the line.
11: And that was reporter Shannon Pierce with that story. We'll stay with sport now because Fraser Fife is with us. And Fraser, how would you feel about using your face as your ticket to get into a game?
12: I mean, I have enough trouble getting in with a ticket at the best of times, let alone my face. So let's just say I'd be reserved in my optimism on how that's going to go. But I suppose it's something that's going to happen with or without us.
11: I'm always losing my tickets, so it doesn't seem so bad to me.
12: Just when they start advertising stuff at you and you go, I didn't think my face looked that bad. I think that's going to be
11: the
12: problem.
11: All right, Fraser, what's going on today? Plenty of it, sounds like.
12: Yes, indeed. Com Games, of course, being the big one as Australia has claimed 9 gold medals on another dominant day of competition at the Glasgow Games. In Katie McDonald, she take gold in the uneven bars gymnastics. In the pool, Meg Harris and Sam Short, they've led all Australian podiums in the women's 100-metre freestyle and the men's 800-metre freestyle. And 14 months after sustaining a career-threatening knee injury, Sam Williamson has continued his comeback with victory in the men's 50-metre breaststroke to add to his 100-metre triumph.
13: I came into this knowing that the injury itself wasn't going to define me, but it was how I overcame the injury that would define me, and I couldn't be prouder. I couldn't be happier with the results that we've had.
12: Meanwhile, runner Rose Davies has become the first Australian to win the women's 10,000 metres, telling the Seven Network it's a dream moment.
14: I'm just so happy I got the win. It's my first big win ever, and yeah, to do it at the Commonwealth Games is a dream come true. So kind of speechless right now, but yeah, I'm so happy.
12: And Samoa has picked up its first medal at the Commonwealth Games. John Letaufi Taffi claimed silver in the final of the 71-kilogram division weightlifting after lifting a combined 314 kilograms in the snatch and clean and jerk. Nauru's Ezekiel Moses lifted a total of 310 kilograms to claim bronze. Well, the Perth Bears have continued their roster build for their inaugural NRL season next year with Tyson Smoothie signing a 3-year deal. The hooker came off the bench for Brisbane in last year's grand final victory before joining Wakefield Trinity in the Super League. Smoothie has been granted an early release from the UK on compassionate grounds and will join Perth for their inaugural season. He'll link up with another former Bronco in Gemma Chibisaki in Perth. Well, Collingwood will be without important defender Braden Maynard for Thursday night's Crunch AFL clash against Geelong at the MCG. The 29-year-old is expected to miss up to a month with a knee injury suffered in the win over Adelaide last week. Magpies coach Craig McRae has also revealed that veteran Jordan Degoe is in doubt for the clash with illness. The 8th-place Pies have won their last 6 games in a row. Geelong are in 9th after back-to-back wins. Well, Melbourne United has added its first import for the upcoming National Basketball League season, signing former NBA big man Josh Oduro. The 206-centimetre American spent last season with the New Orleans Pelicans on a 2-way contract, suiting up for 3 games, including 1 start. The 25-year-old has spent the majority of the past 2 seasons playing for the organisation in the developmental G League. Oduro is the 3rd player to sign with United this off-season that's coming off a season in the NBA, joining Joe Ingles and Luke Travers. And Italian football has been plunged into further crisis with leading administrators Paolo Maldini and Leonardo resigning from their roles. Maldini was appointed technical director to help rebuild the national team after they failed to qualify for a 3rd successive World Cup, but he's now stepped down after his choice for a new national team coach, Andrea Pirlo, was blocked by the Italian Football Federation due to his commercial ties to a Russian betting company. And finally, English Premier League glamour club Chelsea takes to the field in Sydney tonight for a pre-season clash against A-League side Western Sydney Wanderers at Stadium Australia. The contest marks Chelsea's first hit out under new manager Spaniard Xabi Alonso. Chelsea's squad includes star players like Cole Palmer, Estevao and Liam Delap. Tomorrow night, fellow Premier League outfit Tottenham will face Sydney FC at the Sydney Football Stadium, and Chelsea and Tottenham will then clash at Stadium Australia on Saturday evening. So plenty of sport to go around, Rhiannon.
11: Sounds like it, Fraser Fife. Thank you so much. All right, let's check the finance screens now. The All Ords currently down 0.2%. The ASX 200 also down about 0.2%. One Aussie dollar currently buying 69.9 US cents. In terms of the weather, a few showers expected in Brisbane today, a top of 22. Sunny in Sydney, 21 your maximum. Canberra heading for 13. It's partly cloudy. Melbourne, 17. Showers developing. Hobart also seeing that wet weather, a top of 16, and you'll need your brolly in Adelaide as well, 15 with showers. Perth heading for just 18 today, but staying dry, 31 in Darwin.
15: ABC News, I'm Eliza Getzy. Ben Carroll has been elected Premier of Victoria, avoiding a protracted internal Labor battle just months out from the state election. Georgia Lenton-Williams has more.
16: Jacinta Allan resigned this morning after sustained pressure over corruption in the construction sector and slumping poll numbers. Her deputy, Ben Carroll, has been unanimously endorsed as the new Premier, with Gabrielle Williams as the new deputy. It means a lengthy ballot of Labor members has been averted at the last moment. For a while, it was chaos inside the caucus meeting room, with yelling heard and people contesting the Premier and deputy positions. But Government Minister Lily D'Ambrosio says the party is working together.
17: We are here united behind Ben Carroll and, of course, his deputy, Gabrielle Williams.
16: Victorian voters will head to the polls in November.
15: Police have confirmed a child they're looking for in a major search operation off the South Australian coast is about 2 months old. The bodies of the boy's mother and sibling were found floating in the ocean yesterday at Cape Northumberland, about 400 kilometres southeast of Adelaide. Authorities have also confirmed the child who died was under 3 years old. They believe the two-month-old is missing in the water. Commissioner Grant Stevens says they're supporting the family and have spoken to the woman's husband, who is the father of the child.
18: As you can imagine, this is a tragic set of circumstances for people who are known to the woman and the children, and we're there to support them as much as we can.
15: Origin Energy believes around 900,000 current and former customers have had their information accessed during a recent data security breach. More from Chelsea Hetherington.
19: The energy provider has confirmed it first became aware of a potential security threat in early July, but initially did not believe it was credible. It says new information emerged last week that confirmed there had been unauthorised access of customers' data, and it acted immediately. This information may include names, addresses, dates of birth, phone numbers and account details, or the last few digits of a credit card or bank account. The company has apologised to customers and is contacting those whose information has been accessed to provide support. It's also urged customers to be vigilant to scams.
15: Israeli Prime Minister Benjamin Netanyahu has arrived in the US, where he'll meet with President Donald Trump. John O'Wakely has the details.
20: It'll be the first face-to-face talks between the pair since the start of the conflict with Iran in late February. Mr. Netanyahu has in recent weeks acknowledged that he and Donald Trump have had some differences. A phone call in June, where the president called the prime minister effing crazy, first leaked to the media and later publicly confirmed by Trump himself, laid bare the strains that have at times emerged between the two leaders. In an apparent gesture to the US president, Israel yesterday said it would allow a multinational security force to enter Gaza, as proposed under Donald Trump's peace plan for the enclave.
15: The Prime Minister has travelled to Western Australia to spruik plans for a potential new oil refinery. The federal government is putting forward $2 million towards a study to determine if the private venture is feasible. Australia only has two operating refineries currently, one in Queensland and another in Victoria. Anthony Albanese says if the WA development goes ahead, it will be the country's first new-scale petrol refinery since the 1960s.
21: We want to make sure that we get the right location, but we want to make sure as well that it's a project that stacks up, that can go forward. And that's why you do a proper feasibility study. We're doing it in the right order.
15: A Melbourne businessman has been found guilty of raping a woman and now faces the prospect of years in jail. Here's court reporter Christian Silver.
0: Due to an ongoing suppression order, the ABC is unable to reveal the man's identity or disclose the industry he works in or has connections to. Lawyers for the media are

0: set to front the county court this afternoon in a bid to lift the gag order. This morning, a jury found the man guilty of raping a woman in his home in March 2023. The woman had previously worked as the man's personal assistant. The man fought the charges and his lawyers accused the complainant of lying in the witness box. The man has been taken into custody and will be sentenced at a later date.
1: And the president of soccer's governing body has hit back at critics of the World Cup, accusing them of spreading hate and false narratives. FIFA boss Gianni Infantino was heavily criticised over a number of issues, including ticket prices, visa restrictions, and his involvement in the overturning of a key US striker's suspension. In an open letter, Infantino says detractors were, quote, so consumed by hate and criticism that they missed it all. He says FIFA was on the front lines delivering the best show in the world. And you're up to date with all the latest from ABC News.
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2: Thanks very much for your company here on News Radio this Tuesday, the 28th of July. I'm Rhiannon Elston. Making news, Ben Carroll says he's honoured and humbled as he's sworn in as Victoria's new Premier. He was elected after a heated caucus meeting this morning. Meanwhile, Prime Minister Anthony Albanese pays tribute to Jacinta Allen following her resignation.
4: She's someone who can be proud, I think, of her achievements over a long period of time, and I wish her well.
2: Plus, could Australia get its first new oil refinery in 60 years? While Victorian politicians are changing seats on both sides of the chamber, the new leader of the Victorian Labor Party, Ben Carroll, is being sworn in at Government House. We'll bring you his first press conference as Premier very soon. But on the other side of politics, controversial Victorian MP Moira Deeming has resigned from the Parliamentary Liberal Party. The first term MP was already facing the end of her political career as a Liberal after the party voted to revoke her candidacy for the upcoming election. It came after Mrs. Deeming had alleged her party room colleague Matthew Guy had assaulted her at a community event in May, an allegation dismissed by police. The ABC's Patricia Karvelis says Deeming's departure will clear the air for the Liberal leader. And we'll just get you that one. Here you go.
5: This is significant. Jess Wilson, who is the Liberal Party leader, has announced that Moira Deeming, a very controversial upper house MP was for the Liberal Party, but was recently disendorsed over an allegation she made and took to police that former Liberal leader Matthew Guy had allegedly assaulted her. And then when the police said they were not going to pursue this, she was asked to apologise. She refused to apologise. The Liberal Party then disendorsed her as their candidate. Now she's returned fire in some ways by resigning from the Liberal Party, officially putting to an end, although sometimes these things find it very hard to end in terms of their long shadow that they cast, but officially putting to an end, I think, this very difficult relationship she's had with the Liberal Party. She, of course, also sued John Pursuit. He was the former Liberal leader as well, over claims he made in terms of a protest she was involved in, which she said was defending women's rights, which was really opposed to transgender politics. So there's been a lot of bad blood between Moira Deeming and the Liberal Party. She had key MPs who were still supporting her up until not that long ago, but I suppose the straw that broke the camel's back was when she refused to apologise about her allegation in relation to Matthew Guy, the former Liberal leader. Now she's resigned from the Liberal Party, and so Jess Wilson in some ways has a bit more clear air to go forward, given this was a real thorn on her side, I think. This showed a kind of party that was not united around this person who had been controversial in the Liberal Party for a long time. The Liberal Party has been trying, and we'll get to today, but trying to demonstrate that they've got their house in order, Roz, and that they're prepared to try and be united going into the next election, which is only 4 months away.
6: Well, let's look at the Labor leadership then. It's been an extraordinary morning, hasn't it? Reports of yelling from the caucus room. We heard from our state political reporter Richard Willingham a short time ago. It's high energy.

0: Strategy, emotional. Ben Carroll ended up with the top job, but why was it so complicated in the end?
1: I think it demonstrates that there is a lot of bad blood inside the Labor Party in the Victorian parliamentary wing at the moment. Jacinda Allen had, you know, said yesterday she needed to be blasted out, essentially. She would take it to a rank-and-file ballot that she would contest to stay on as Premier. At 9:30 this morning, she stood up and said she'd lost the support of the parliamentary wing. She did say, which gives you a hint of why it was acrimonious inside the caucus, that if there was a rank and file vote, so if she did contest and it had to go to ordinary members of the Labor Party in Victoria as well to determine who the new leader would be, that she believed she could win, would win that rank and file vote. Now, she didn't need to say that. That was something that to me demonstrated her annoyance and frustration that she'd been pushed out. Then it looked that when she said in that press conference, actually she didn't take questions, but where she addressed the cameras and resigned as Premier, she mentioned that she was going to throw her full support behind Ben Carroll. When the caucus met, there was another nominee for Premier that only ended up mustering, I think it was 15 votes ultimately, which clearly is not a majority. And then clearly I wasn't in that room, so I'm not going to report things I wasn't there to witness, but clearly there was a lot of annoyance about these shenanigans, and they fought it out until there was a capitulation, a withdrawal, and Ben Carroll is now on his way, he's probably there already by the time I finish my sentence, to Government House to officially be sworn in as the new Premier of Victoria. He was the deputy leader under Jacinda Allen. He's from the right-wing faction. He's been the education minister. He will be the new Premier. But I think, Roz, the fact that they even had the brief, you know, fight inside the caucus over who would emerge and what processes they would follow will be weaponised against Labor by the Liberals. In fact, I think it's already happening in the parliament that's now sitting, because they will say that happened because the party's not united. Now, the Labor Party will tell you, hang on a minute, at the end, Ben Carroll walked out as Premier, so they are. But it does demonstrate that there was clearly disquiet, unhappiness, people willing to cause a little bit of noise and trouble on the way out. And I do think that's uncomfortable to the Victorian Labor Party.
2: All right, it's been a very busy day in Victorian politics. That was the ABC's Patricia Karvelas speaking there with Roz Childs. Well, firefighters in Spain and France have been battling to contain some of the worst fires in the country's recent history amid warnings of a heat wave that could exacerbate the situation. Between the two countries, more than 300,000 people have been evacuated. Josephine Asher from the Top Stories podcast has more.
3: Hundreds of thousands of people in France and Spain have evacuated their homes as fire crews battle several huge blazes across Europe. Authorities say a massive blaze near Bordeaux, dubbed the Fire of the Century, could take weeks or even months to extinguish. While fires in Spain have been compared to Australia's Black Summer bushfires. The French President Emmanuel Macron has visited the ravaged region in the southwest and says it's the most severe crisis the country has seen since the Second World War.
4: Doubtless, tomorrow will be more complicated than today. The priority is, of course, saving lives. So when we need to relocate to save lives, we relocate.
3: Jean-Francois Millien, who lives just outside Bordeaux, says it's probably the most damaging fire he can remember.
5: It's incredible. It's, I would say, cataclysmic.
3: In neighbouring Spain, wildfires are raging both near the capital, Madrid, and on the east coast near Valencia. Earlier this month, 13 people were killed in a wildfire in the mountainous tourist area of Almeria. So why are wildfires getting worse in Europe? Well, first, Europe is warming faster than any other continent. In both Bordeaux and Avila, July's high temperatures have averaged 32 degrees Celsius, almost 6 degrees above the long-term average. There have been three major heat waves across Europe so far this year, which has made water scarce and vegetation dry. And another

0: which has made water scarce and vegetation dry. And another heat wave is on its way. Scientists are linking the intensity of the conditions to climate change and predict it'll only get worse in the future. Victor Resco de Dios is a professor of forest science at the University of Lleida. He says Europe is now experiencing bushfire disasters like those we see here in Australia.
1: We're on our way to suffering fires that could reach 1 million hectares. So in areas of Spain like the Pyrenees and some other mountain regions, we are on our way to seeing what you have experienced in southeastern Australia recently, unfortunately.
0: He says the current fires in Spain can be compared to our black summer bushfires of 2019 and 2020.
1: Before that, we used to have fires between 1,000, 2,000, 5,000 hectares. So we are really seeing an increase in the intensity of the fires. The blazes are getting bigger. And essentially, the energy that these monsters are emitting is comparable to different atomic bombs.
0: Spain's Prime Minister Pedro Sanchez has called for a national pact, saying the government's response has to match the scale of the climate emergencies.
2: This is no longer an exception. It is the new reality. Summers are becoming increasingly difficult, destructive, and therefore deadly.
0: In the shorter term, the fires are set to deliver a shock to the regions impacted by the wildfires, which rely heavily on wine and tourism.
3: Josephine Asher from the Top Stories podcast there, and you can find the podcast and give it a follow for News Explained anytime. This is ABC News Radio. I'm Rhiannon Elston. Making news this hour, the UK is agreeing to share drone technology with Ukraine as new Prime Minister Andy Burnham makes his first major foray into geopolitics. Burnham says that he intended to visit Ukraine soon following a very warm meeting with Ukraine's President Volodymyr Zelensky. Here at home, opposition leader Angus Taylor says any extension to the fuel excise cut must be properly funded so it doesn't drive up inflation. The existing 16 cents per litre discount is due to expire on August the 2nd, and the government has indicated further relief is unlikely. And a council in Melbourne's East has voted in a cat curfew against the advice of its own staff. Boroondara Council officers had said the curfew would do little to protect wildlife. Well, One Nation leader Pauline Hanson has lost an appeal against a court ruling which found she racially discriminated against Green Senator Maureen Faruqi. In a 2024 decision, Senator Hanson was found to have breached Section 18C of the Racial Discrimination Act for a social media message that said, in part, that Senator Faruqi should, quote, piss off back to Pakistan. Three federal court judges yesterday ruled that none of Senator Hanson's grounds of appeal had been established. Senator Hanson says she's reviewing the decision and flagged a possible High Court challenge. Maureen Faruqi is a senator for New South Wales and the Greens spokesperson for tertiary education, emergency management, international aid and anti-racism. She says the finding is a good day for people of colour.
4: It's hard to always be confident about what a court will rule, but we were very confident that what Senator Hanson had said was racism. And yesterday, the full court of the federal court has dismissed Senator Hanson's appeal against the decision of the primary judge and has reconfirmed again that 18C of the Racial Discrimination Act is a valid law of the Commonwealth, that Senator Hanson breached the law when she told me to piss off back to Pakistan, which is a racist, anti-migrant, anti-Muslim, and Islamophobic message. So it was a good day yesterday for people of colour, for Muslims, and for migrants in this country. And, you know, this is a win, and I have always said that this case was taken to court on behalf of everyone who has been told to go back to where you came from. It was to court on behalf of every person who has been made to feel that their belonging to this country is conditional, and was taken to court for every person who has been told to sit down, to shut up, and to just be grateful.
5: The judges said yesterday that the original ruling was sound and agreed that Senator Hanson's tweet targeted, quote, immigrants, people of colour and Muslims. That kind of phrase of go back to where you came from with various other versions of it, how long-standing is that, and how widespread is that kind of expression now?
4: Well, people that I speak to every single day have told me how much this case meant to them, because they've spent their whole lives listening.

0: to go back to where you came from. And Justice Stewart, in his original ruling, found that telling someone to go back to where they came from is an age-old racist trope. And, you know, it is a strong form of racism. It is a statement that undermines people's sense of belonging and treats them as a second-class citizen. And it has a massive impact. This racism doesn't just happen in a vacuum. It has a massive impact on people who are targeted by it. And there are too many in this country who face racism every day.
1: A decision on costs has been reserved. Should Pauline Hanson pay the full costs of this case, in your view?
0: Of course, Senator Hanson should comply with the court orders and pay the full cost.
1: How prepared are you for the prospect that this may go to the High Court?
0: Senator Hanson is welcome, and it's her decision to take it to the High Court. If it does go to the High Court, we will be prepared. But I think, Senator Hanson has twice already, by the federal court and then the full court of the federal court, been shown to have breached the Racial Discrimination Act. And it has been, now the court has decided twice that was racist. And so if Senator Hanson wants to be proved to be racist a third time, she's very welcome to do that.
1: Why do you think One Nation's political message at the moment has found seemingly such strong support in the community, which has been reflected in numerous opinion polls? One Nation has up to three times as much support as the Greens in some of these polls. Do those numbers show that their message is resonating more strongly than the Greens' message?
0: Well, one thing, if we could go back to the court case, one thing about the victory yesterday is that it was especially important for all of us, because it comes at a time when the far right is fueling rampant racism and so many of us are feeling fearful as fingers are pointed at migrants and Muslims and we are demonized. But this court case tells us that we can take on the racists and the bigots and those who would rather see us divided and united, and we can win. So I think that's the significance of the court case at this point in time. But going back to the rise of One Nation, it's pretty clear that the rise of One Nation is far from organic. It's not an accident. It's One Nation are billionaire-funded grifters that serve corporate interests while pretending to fight for ordinary people. And that is an ultimate game of distraction. But we also have to understand that the two major parties, Labour and Liberals, have created the conditions for One Nation to swoop in and to exploit people's insecurities and suffering. Because people are struggling and no government is making their lives easier or better. And on top of this, both Labour and the Liberals have dog-whistled and scapegoated migrants for a long time, making them easy targets when things get rough. So that is some analysis of why there is a rise in One Nation. Of course, people want to see the back of the two major parties. The Greens, though, have... it's also clear that we have... Our vote has remained quite solid in these very volatile times.
2: And that was Maureen Faruqi, New South Wales Greens Senator. The ABC invited Pauline Hanson for an interview regarding this, and she declined. Well, the Normandy beaches used for the D-Day landings have been added to the UN's World Heritage Site list. Allied forces landed on the beaches in June 1944 to fight Nazi troops and go on to liberate France. Becoming a UNESCO World Heritage Site means an area has been recognised as having outstanding universal value and is given special legal protections. All of those who died in the fighting will be commemorated, including around 200,000 German soldiers. It's unusual to make a battleground a World Heritage Site, so why here? Second World War historian Kate Viggers explains why UNESCO has made the decision.
3: They originally thought of them as symbols of division, you know, where something bad happened, people were against one another. They're now saying that the way that the sites have developed, the way we're looking at them, bears a message of freedom, peace, and unity among the nations. And I guess that's reflected in the numbers of people who visit these sites from all over the world for various reasons. So the rule has changed, and I, for one, am very pleased about it.
4: And how significant is it that German soldiers are also going to be properly commemorated now here at the same site?
3: I think it's a very interesting decision. And as a historian, you know, it's a slightly contentious one in that the battle was only fought because Europe was under an enemy occupation. That said, the soldiers on the beaches were your ordinary fellows. You know, they weren't fanatical. They weren't SS. These are your normal soldiers. And actually, the more I've thought about it, the more it's right that they are commemorated in this number. They lost their lives too.
4: And many would have been conscripts, of course, as well.
3: Yes, that's right. I mean, a lot of these people had absolutely no choice whatsoever in what they were doing or who they were fighting for.
4: So officials have said that they're going to improve the information and also signage around the sites. Why is that important?
3: I think that's important for anyone going to the site who maybe doesn't have a broad knowledge of it. And when you know where you're standing and what happened there, it can have such a profound impact on you. So to improve that signage and visitor information is absolutely phenomenal that they're going to be doing that.
4: And there are so few remaining veterans of that particular battle still with us. I guess that makes the preservation of this site more important. And do we know how they feel about this new status that these sites will be getting?
3: Their numbers are dwindling massively now. You know, we're talking dozens rather than thousands. I think the veterans will feel that this is a really important thing. There's going to be no more development in the area. Nothing can spring up now. These beaches will be preserved as a site of history and peace and commemoration.
2: And that was Second World War historian Kate Vigors speaking there with the BBC's Rebecca Kesby. It's time now for all the latest in sport, and Fraser Fife is with us once again. And Fraser, the gold for Aussie athletes at the Comm Games just keep on coming.
5: Yeah, they do indeed, Rhianna. 9 on a dominant night for Australia, 7 of those coming in the pool. Both Meg Harris and Sam Short, they led all Australian podiums in the women's 100-metre freestyle and the men's 800-metre freestyle events. And Jenna Forrester claimed a second gold, triumphing in the women's 400-metre individual medley after 200-metre backstroke glory early in the games.
6: It's maybe I think I should start believing in myself a little bit more. I think my coach thought I was going to be able to put together a really good meet this week. And I guess I thought so too, but this has really just exceeded my expectations.
5: Australia also claimed its first athletics gold, with Rose Davies becoming the first Aussie to ever win the women's 10,000 metres. And gymnast Kate McDonald finished atop the podium in the women's uneven bars. Meanwhile, Australian sprinter Rowan Browning says he's been left flummoxed by the new Commonwealth Games 100-metre qualification rules, which sees the top 8 seeded runners progress directly to the semi-finals and does away with guaranteed progression for the top 2 in each heat. Browning finished second in his heat but only snuck through as the 16th of 17 qualifiers, while compatriot Eddie Nketiah progressed with the 4th fastest time. Browning says the new rules are unfair. Ahead of the semi-finals getting underway tomorrow morning, Australian time.
7: It's gusty out there, so when they just make up these rules about 8 guys get to go through and the rest of the field goes through like on a time trial rather than first or second across the line, the reality is some heats will get better conditions than others, so I don't know what's going on.
5: Geelong AFL captain Patrick Dangerfield remains in doubt for the Cats' encounter with Collingwood at the MCG on Thursday night. The 36-year-old hurt his hip in a tackle against Melbourne last week, and his availability is already being managed week to week to maximise his longevity in the sport. Geelong coach Chris Scott says that while the team looks better with Dangerfield in it, the club won't take any risks.
8: My experience is that if you do allow that kind of what I would call hope enter into your decision-making, why wouldn't it be nice if Pat could be at his best against Collingwood, who are in really good form, rather than what are we actually dealing with, what are the facts on the table. So I'm really confident we'll make a smart decision there.
5: Meanwhile, the injury woes at the GWS Giants continue, with star midfielder Finn Callaghan to miss the rest of the season. Callaghan will undergo ankle surgery later this week after suffering the injury in Saturday's loss to Sydney. The 23-year-old is expected to be sidelined for approximately 12 weeks. It's another major blow to the Giants' hopes of snaring a wildcard final spot. They're in 12th and are a win and significant percentage outside of the top 10. The president of soccer's governing body has hit back at critics of the World Cup, accusing them of spreading hate and false narratives while defending the tournament. In an open letter, FIFA boss Gianni Infantino says detractors were so consumed by hate and criticism that they missed it all. He added, to those behind their pens and papers, behind their screens, spreading hate and false rumours, the FIFA were on the front lines organising, working and delivering the best show in the world. Infantino was heavily criticised over a number of issues, including ticket prices, visa restrictions and his involvement in the overturning of US striker Florin Balogun's suspension. And finally, top-ranked Aryna Sabalenka and 24-time Grand Slam champion Novak Djokovic headlined the initial list of 16 teams entered into the US Open Mixed Doubles Tennis Tournament. The tournament was overhauled last year, with a $1.43 million prize going to the winners in an effort to get top singles players to compete. The US Open was initially criticised last year for the format of the event, which shut out doubles specialists. Rhiannon?
2: Fraser, thanks very much for the update. All right, a quick check of the weather across our capital. Possible shower in Brisbane today. We're also seeing showers in Adelaide and Hobart. Showers developing in Melbourne. We are standing by to hear more from incoming Victorian Premier Ben Carroll. We'll bring that to you as soon as we can. Right now, though, it's time for a news update. Here's Eliza Getzey.
9: Hi, Rhiannon. Ben Carroll has been sworn in as Victoria's 50th Premier with Gabrielle Williams, his deputy. It comes after a chaotic Labor caucus meeting in the wake of Jacinta Allen's resignation this morning. Former Labor leader and 44th Premier of Victoria, Steve Brax, has called Carroll's selection a great outcome. The Reserve Bank Governor says the world's become more shock-prone in recent years, and the latest oil spike is a complication for the central bank's policy. Michelle Bullock's told a Sydney function the RBA was prepared to act as required to achieve its inflation target, including by increasing the cash rate further if needed. The Reserve Bank's interest rate setting board next meets in a fortnight. South Australian police say they're providing support to the loved ones of a mother and two children who went missing off the coast southeast of Adelaide. The bodies of the woman and a child under three were found floating in the ocean yesterday at Cape Northumberland. Police believe a two-month-old baby is missing in the water. Israeli Prime Minister Benjamin Netanyahu and US President Donald Trump are set to have their first face-to-face talk since the start of the conflict with Iran. Mr. Netanyahu has touched down in the US. Israel yesterday said it would allow a multinational security force to enter Gaza as proposed under Donald Trump's peace plan. A federal judge says social media influencers Andrew and Tristan Tate will remain in jail for at least two more weeks until their next hearing. The brothers are accused of rape and sex trafficking and are fighting extradition from the US to the United Kingdom. And back home, two Indigenous musicians are set to be inducted into the National Indigenous Music Awards Hall of Fame at a ceremony in Darwin. A proud Gugu Yalanji woman, Marlene Cummins, and the Saltwater Band from Elko Island in northeast Arnhem Land will be honoured for their contributions to the music industry. And I'll be back with more news in about half an hour.
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2: I'm Rhiannon Elston. It's good to be with you here on News Radio this Tuesday, the 28th of July. Making news, Ben Carroll has replaced Jacinta Allen as Victorian Premier after a heated caucus meeting this morning. We'll hear more from the new Premier in just a moment. US President Donald Trump says Washington is in talks with Iran to end the war, but also that military action could soon resume. Also making news today...
11: The funky gimmel.
2: The giant of 70s comedy Bill Oddie has died at the age of 85. Well, we'll begin in Victoria, where the new leader of the Victorian Labor Party is Ben Carroll. He was sworn in a short time ago. We heard Jacinta Allen resign this morning, and Ben Carroll was elected after a boisterous caucus meeting through the morning. Here's more of what he's had to say this afternoon.
12: Good afternoon. It's a pleasure to be here with the new Deputy Premier, Gabrielle Williams. I am honoured and humbled to be elected unanimously as the new leader of the Victorian Labor Party and serve as the 50th Premier of Victoria. Yesterday, a group of colleagues approached me and informed me that Jacinta Allen no longer had the support of the caucus. They asked me to put my hand up. This was not an easy decision, but the stakes at this election are too high. Polling says Victoria is on track for Australia's first Liberal One Nation government. A Liberal One Nation government that will cut hospitals, cut schools, and cut frontline services. A Liberal One Nation government that will cut childcare, cut free TAFE, and so many other services Victorians rely on every day. This election, only Labor can stop the risk of a Liberal One Nation government. But it is clear that on key issues that matter to Victorians, our government does need to go in a new direction. As Premier, I will deliver that new direction. That's why today we are saying enough is enough. In my government, integrity will not be optional. Whether in business, politics, or the union movement, there will be zero tolerance for those that misuse their positions. That is why my first action as Premier will be to call a Royal Commission into the construction sector. We will also immediately establish a special prosecutor that will work in parallel with the Royal Commission. And we will strengthen IBAC, giving them the follow-the-money powers now, this term, not in 2027. I'll have more to say on this in coming days. Let me make one thing very clear. I am not Daniel Andrews. I am not Jacinta Allen. I will do things differently because different times require a new approach. I was born and raised in the northwestern suburbs of Melbourne. I understand the value of hard work and ensuring that every family has a chance to get ahead. My first job was at Kmart down the road from where I lived, where I grew up in Airport West. I still remember feeling the joy and receiving my first paycheck. It taught me from a young age the value of a dollar. That's why I understand why Victorians are concerned about government spending. Every dollar my government spends will be treated with respect. It will be treated carefully, responsibly, and only where it delivers the greatest value to Victoria and Victorians. We will focus on the basics, giving the families the services and cost of living support they need. And under my government, when crimes are committed, they will be dealt with to meet the community's expectations. That's why I have been in contact with the police commissioner today to make one thing very clear. We will provide the powers, the funding, and the support they need to fight crime. To the business community, let me be equally clear. Labor will always be the party of working people. But Victoria's economy is a partnership between business, government and working people. A government I lead will respect that partnership. We will make sure that Victoria is the best place to invest and a place where Victorians want to start a business. So my promise to every single Victorian is a simple one. My focus will always be on you, on the family working hard for a better future, on the nurses caring for the sick, on the teacher inspiring the next generation, on every small business owner taking a risk.

0: Together, we will start a new chapter in Victoria without the risk of Liberal One Nation cuts. For 27 years, Jacinta Allan has served her community, our state, and the great Australian Labor Party. I acknowledge the contribution she and her family have made, and I wish them well. It is clear that Victorians want change. That change starts today. The Deputy Premier and I are happy to take questions.
1: You said 6 weeks ago that you wanted to support Jacinta Allan to be a world-class Premier. You mentioned your daughter as well. What are you going to say to your daughter now that you've ousted the Premier?
0: The circumstances changed. Yesterday morning, I was approached by a delegation who asked me to stand for leader. This delegation had already visited the Premier and informed her that they wanted change. I'm going to be that change.
2: Is that really the first time that someone came to you?
0: One at a time, one at a time, Heidi.
1: That's a lack of trust, though, isn't it? You promised someone something to their face. How can you now promise things to Victorians?
0: The truth is, the circumstances changed. Yesterday morning, a delegation made up of various parts of the movement, the party, went and visited the Premier. They then went and visited me. The circumstances changed where a delegation came to see me and asked me to be leader.
1: Aren't you saying to voters then, if circumstances change in other matters, you'll also change your promises to them?
0: What occurred yesterday, a delegation went to the Premier and told her she lost the support of the caucus.
2: When you looked her
0: then in the eye, the caucus came, then the delegation visited my office and asked me to stand for Premier. I then went and visited the Premier.
2: You recall that moment where you looked in her eye and you declared your loyalty to her. At that moment, you were loyal to her.
0: And the circumstances have changed from that moment.
2: What are those circumstances?
0: The circumstances are a delegation, not made up or not including me, went to the Premier and told her she'd lost the support of the party room.
2: When they came to you yesterday, was that truly the first time any of your colleagues had raised the prospect of you replacing her as leader?
0: Yes. A delegation came to me. I had chaired the caucus meeting only a few weeks earlier. The truth is, the circumstances changed. A delegation went to the Premier and said she'd lost the support of the party room. All right, we'll go here. All right, Jess, and then I'll come to Anthony.
1: Had the Premier not lost support of her colleagues last month?
0: The circumstances changed.
1: That's yes or no. You're saying the circumstances have changed, but had she not already lost the support of her colleagues, why now, Stephanie?
0: No, well, the circumstances changed. That is what occurred. And a delegation went to the Premier, not including... Well, the circumstances changed. The delegation went to the Premier and told her she'd lost the support of the party room. A delegation made up of various parts of the party. And I work every single day. I know in my electorate I'm focused on education. We're expanding the Nidri Autistic School. I'm working every day to make sure we get on with the job of delivering for the people of the Northwest.
1: Yep. Can you do all this before the election?
0: We can, Richard. We will work hard every single day. I have already spoken to relevant ministers. I've already outlined my priorities. Integrity under my government will not be optional. We need to restore trust. The people of Victoria need to trust their government. The stewardship of our institutions, of our economy, of our major projects is precious. And we will continue to work hard every single day. I will set up the Royal Commission and it will be a priority.
3: I think it's become abundantly clear from the last few days that a majority of the Labor caucus, after being

0: being out and about in their communities, felt that we needed to reset to better align the government's priorities with the priorities that have been discussed around kitchen tables around the state. That's what this was all about, making sure that with a new team we could come in and ensure that we were meeting those concerns where they were at in the Victorian community, demonstrating that we can deliver.
1: All right, that was a press conference as newly sworn in Victorian Premier Ben Carroll gave his first speech since being elected only a few hours ago. He announced he will call a Royal Commission into the construction sector as his first act as new Labor leader and incoming Premier. Now, he'll be hoping that will be a point of difference for his Labor leadership and a way to reclaim ground for his party ahead of the next election. Now, it's been a tumultuous day in Victorian politics today. The day started with Jacinta Allan standing firm and refusing to step down. But by 9:30 this morning, it was clear she didn't have the numbers to withstand a challenge and she resigned. Now, that was followed by a heated caucus meeting with Ben Carroll facing some competition, including from Attorney General Sonia Kilkenny. Now, he was asked what he had to say about reneging on his promise to support Jacinta Allan just now. And on that note, he says, the circumstances have changed. There are just 4 months now to the state election. Well, a new oil refinery here on Australian soil will be considered by the federal government in a bid to protect the nation from future oil shocks. The Commonwealth and West Australian governments will jointly fund a feasibility study into the construction of a petrol refinery to be built by Perdaman, which is a large multinational behind a fertiliser plant in the Pilbara. The study comes as Treasury warns of continued pressure on oil prices, with the conflict in the Middle East still paralysing shipments out of the Gulf. The Prime Minister, Anthony Albanese, made the announcement in Karratha a short time ago, saying if the refinery proceeds, it would help build sovereign capability.
2: The refineries, which are operating in Victoria and Queensland, the remaining two, are certainly viable. They're good projects. And one of the things that we know is that it's an important part of national resilience. So we think it is important. We obviously want to make sure that there's a commercial opportunity.
1: So how would a new oil refinery at Karratha change the fuel supplies in Australia? Well, Kevin Morrison is an energy and finance analyst with the think tank, the Institute for Energy Economics and Financial Analysis, and he says an oil refinery in itself will not solve Australia's problems.
3: Even if we build a refinery, we will still be dependent on oil suppliers because Australia really doesn't produce that much of its own oil.
1: So what would the benefit of it be outside of shoring up our supplies during a crisis?
3: Well, I guess it's just more diversity in terms of that we will just have our own greater capability to make our own oil products. But, you know, we're still going to be dependent on importing oil. And it really sort of just takes us back to about 10 years ago when we had a few more refineries operating. Back then, we were still importing a lot of oil as well as oil products such as diesel and petrol. But there was just a bit of a mix between the two. So, you know, some may argue that that improves our energy security, but on the whole, we're still dependent on importing oil, whatever form it comes in.
1: What more do you think we can learn by this investment, or do you see this as a political exercise?
3: I think it's a political exercise. They've got to be seen to be doing something and, you know, having a feasibility study, you know, talking about Perdaman, that they've never operated a oil refinery. They have got some energy business, but, you know, they've got an electricity retail business. They're about to open up a urea plant in Western Australia next year. So they're in the fertiliser business. They're not in the oil business. And, you know, we don't see any of the traditional operators of refineries, such as Exxon or Shell or even the two operators that we do have, Viva Energy and Ampol, none of them have expressed, you know, a desire to operate a refinery in Western Australia again.
1: So what sort of detail will you be looking for through this study?
3: Well, one, like the procurement, what you know, what improvement to Australia's oil security is this likely to you know reach? You know, if they're still buying oil from offshore, I mean, yes, there are some undeveloped oil fields such as the Dorado field, which is offshore Western Australia. I mean, that could be potentially a source of crude oil. But the problem is that the type of oil that we actually produce here in Australia, it's great for making petrol, but it's not really suited for making diesel. And if you're having a refinery up in Karratha, which is very close to the Pilbara, and all those mining companies are big consumers of diesels. You know, it's not the type of oil that's suited for making diesel. In fact, the oil that is suited for making diesel actually comes from the Middle East. So, you know, if we want to make diesel, you know, we're still going to be dependent on importing oil from the Middle East.
1: What sort of measures do you think Australia should be doing to reduce our exposure to future oil shocks? Do you think we should, for example, be increasing our storage of fuel here instead?
3: Yeah, that's definitely one area we should be looking at, because I know the government likes to talk about, you know, it's increased diesel stockpiles and petrol by, you know, a couple of days. But, you know, if we just stand back, Australia does belong to the International Energy Agency, which was set up after the first oil shock back in the early 1970s. And that was all about energy security. And what they advised as one of the key sort of platforms for enhancing energy security was to have 90 days of stockpiles. You know, what we've got on that measure is only 50 days. So we're the only member of the International Energy Agency, which is comprised of all developed countries. So, you know, here in Asia, we're talking about South Korea and Japan. In Europe, you know, it's all the European countries as well as Canada and the US. All of those countries all abide by that 90-day rule. Australia is the only country that doesn't. So, you know, we're dependent on importing oil for 90% of our daily fuel needs. But at the same time, we've got very relatively low stockpiles. So, you know, we really need to address that area first.
1: And how big a task would that be, getting to that 90-day stockpile?
3: Well, I think they can do it in a couple of ways. You know, what we're already seeing, you know, without any government policy or intervention, we're already seeing consumers react. And what they've been doing is buying electric vehicles. I mean, we've already sold more electric vehicles in the first half of this year than we have the whole of last year. And I think just consumers are the same. You know, we don't want to be at the behest of what goes on in the politics of the Middle East or other major oil and gas producers, because, you know, there is another conflict, and that's the Russia invasion of Ukraine. You know, both of those together are disrupting the flow of energy around the world. And so I think sort of people are taking that into account and looking at ways where they can avoid this.
1: And that was Kevin Morrison, Energy and Finance Analyst at the Institute for Energy Economics and Financial Analysis. Overseas, and President Donald Trump has said he isn't willing to give diplomacy with Iran much time and is prepared to go back to what he called very strong military action. Donald Trump said Washington was in deep talks with Tehran, but diplomacy would either go fast or not at all after a pause in the fighting. But reports in the US suggest there have been warnings from military chiefs that they're running out of credible targets in Iran and that weapons stockpiles are now dwindling. So what are the president's options? The BBC's Jonathan Beale takes a look.
4: He's asking for tens of billions of dollars more, around about $80 billion, and more than $60 billion of that for what's been going on in Iran. The US has continued its military build-up. It still has significant forces in the region. But there are clearly worries in the US military about the campaign, which are a contributory factor to the reason for the pause. I mean, Donald Trump has just said that the US and Iran are now talking, but he's also said he's prepared to resume the bombing campaign if those talks don't get anywhere. But US military commanders, first of all, CENTCOM, Admiral Brad Cooper, telling President Trump essentially, from what we've heard from US sources, that the list of targets that the US has now in Iran has diminished to the extent

0: that, you know, it's questionable as to what difference more bombing from the air would make. That doesn't mean that he's closing off military options, but the bombing campaign has pretty much taken out, I think he said 20% targets remain, but that wouldn't make a huge difference to Iran's behaviour. And the other warning is from the US military chief, General Dan Kane, who said that he's concerned about stockpiles of particularly the more expensive, complex weapons, things like long-range cruise missiles and Patriot air defense systems, which have been used in their hundreds throughout this campaign. Now, these complex weapons are very expensive. Production rates are not high. We don't have official figures because that's classified information. But estimates, for example, about Patriot air defense interceptors, the US has probably got a stock of around 2,500. They've used about half that in this campaign, and they produce, or they did produce before this war started, about 600 a year. So if you're the overall commander of US military forces like General Kane, you're going to be concerned not just about what's happening in Iran, but other theatres where there could potentially be a conflict in the future, like Pacific Command, for example. What would happen, hypothetically, if China invaded Taiwan? What would be the US response? Do you have enough ammunition? So I think US military commanders always concerned about stockpiles. It doesn't mean the US has run out, but it does mean they're worried. If you look at historical examples, you know, the Americans under President Biden spent the best part of a year trying to destroy the Houthis. They eventually got some kind of deal, but they never actually destroyed everything the Houthis had. And the Houthis still now have the capability to fire at Saudi ships in the Red Sea. That's another concern, the fact that this conflict could widen. It'll be interesting to see what happens when Israel's prime minister goes to see Donald Trump at the White House later this week. But I think Donald Trump has plenty of domestic advice raising concerns that the longer this war goes on, the more costly it will be for the US.
1: And that was the BBC's defence correspondent Jonathan Beale reporting there.
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1: Well, the British actor and broadcaster Bill Oddie has died at the age of 85. He became a household name in the 1970s when he starred in the UK TV show The Goodies. The BBC's David Saletto takes a look back at his life and his career.
9: Bill Oddie, small, hairy, rebellious, and a giant of 70s comedy. Here we come into town, getting up for the time. My father is... He and the other goodies had come from the same Cambridge University set that brought us Monty Python and the satire boom. Goodies! They just chose another comic route. This so tickled one viewer, he died laughing.
10: Anybody who does a comedy show, wouldn't you just love to say, this bloke died laughing at the show? And it's true. And it's and his wife wrote to thank us. Do, do, do, the
9: funky we are here to show you how. And then when the goodies faded away, he turned to birds.
10: Oh, by the way, Somerset, they call them urns. Not heron, it's an urn.
9: Funny and knowledgeable, he'd been a bird spotter since childhood.
10: We're live, that's another thing.
11: Yeah.
9: He became a mainstay of a series of wildlife programmes.
10: You fool, Bill, do you never
9: learn? He had strong views and a reputation for expressing them. That anger and the subsequent breakdowns all had their roots in his lonely bird-watching childhood.
10: Thank you very much. I had the classic background to create some sort of depressive reaction at some stage in life, which was that I was sort of abandoned by my mother.
9: It was only during the making of the TV programme Who Do You Think You Are that he learned the full truth about her absence. She had spent most of his childhood in a mental hospital. Her depression probably linked to the death of his baby sister.

0: And so, for Bill Oddie, the two things he'll be remembered for were means of coping. His love of wildlife and making people laugh.
1: That was the BBC's David Sileto with that look back on the life and career of Goodie star Bill Oddie, who has died at 85. Time to check the finance screens now, and the All Ords is up today, 0.4%. The ASX 200 also up 0.5%. One Aussie dollar currently buying 69.8 US cents. Having a look at the weather, Brisbane, 22 degrees for you right now, possible shower. Sydney, 21 at the moment, a sunny day for you. Canberra sitting on 13, it's partly cloudy. Showers developing in Melbourne at 16 for you right now. 13 degrees at the moment in Hobart. Showers on the forecast for you. Staying wet as well for Adelaide, a top of 15 today. It's 14 for you right now. Perth on track for a top of 18 degrees. A partly cloudy day, and Darwin 31 with sunny skies. That's all from me for today. Laura Chilingirian will be with you very soon. Right now, though, it's time for a news update.

0: ABC News, I'm Eliza Getzey. Victoria's new Premier, Ben Carroll, says his first act will be to establish a Royal Commission into the construction sector. Mr Carroll has been sworn in as Victoria's 50th Premier after Jacinta Allan resigned this morning after sustained pressure over alleged corruption on government-funded projects. She repeatedly refused to establish a Royal Commission despite growing calls from within her own party. In his first speech as Premier, Mr Carroll said there would be no tolerance for corruption under his government.
1: My first action as Premier will be to call a Royal Commission into the construction sector. We will also immediately establish a special prosecutor that will work in parallel with the Royal Commission. And we will strengthen IBAC, giving them the follow the money powers now.
0: During her almost 3 years as Victoria's Premier, Jacinta Allan oversaw significant infrastructure and health projects, as well as allegations of widespread corruption in construction. Here's Ethan White with more.
2: Ms Allan entered Parliament age 25, the youngest woman ever elected in Victoria. Under Daniel Andrews' government, Ms Allan took responsibility for what will be her legacy, transport infrastructure, having recently opened the Metro Tunnel and the Westgate Tunnel. Ultimately, allegations of construction corruption played a significant role in her political demise. Announcing her resignation, Ms Allan reflected on her government's work to improve women's healthcare.
3: If I want to be remembered for one thing, it's this. I led a government. I led a government that listened to girls about their health.
2: She says she will give new Premier Ben Carroll her full support.
0: The search for a missing baby boy aged about 2 months old continues after the bodies of his mother and sibling were recovered in waters off South Australia's southeast coast. Emergency services launched a search yesterday after finding a car with its engine running near cliffs. The bodies of a 36-year-old woman and her child, who police believe was a girl under 3 years old, were retrieved from the ocean off the Port Macdonald coastline. Premier Peter Malinauskas says he's hoping and praying for the best.
4: Wherever we see the loss of anybody, it's a tragedy. Where it involves children, that breaks your heart, particularly when we know there is currently a two-month-old baby that is missing. And that's hard to get your head around.
0: Testing has confirmed H5 bird flu in 7 birds found in South Australia's southeast. All 7 were greater crested terns, 1 found at Cape Jaffa, 5 at Southend and 1 at Port Macdonald. The Agriculture Department says there are now 27 confirmed or presumed positive detections of H5 bird flu in Australia. The federal opposition leader says any extension to the fuel excise cut must be properly funded so it doesn't drive up inflation. The existing 16 cents per litre discount is due to expire on August the 2nd, and the government's indicated further relief is unlikely. Angus Taylor has acknowledged there's still significant volatility in the oil market amid the ongoing conflict in the Middle East.
5: Obviously, we'll see how the fuel prices evolve over the next couple of days, but can I say this? The government needs to deal with the root cause of the cost of living crisis in this country. We have had inflation that's out of control now for 4 years.
0: Meanwhile, the Prime Minister says there's nowhere better to develop an oil refinery than the north of WA. The federal and state governments have announced a $4 million pre-feasibility study for the proposed project built by Perdaman. Anthony Albanese says the refinery would benefit the entire nation.
6: Building an oil refinery here on the west coast would obviously build our resilience as a nation, as well as particularly benefit Western Australia, which plays such a critical role in Australia's economy.
0: A Melbourne businessman has been found guilty of rape, but for now his name remains a secret because of a suppression order. Here's court reporter Christian Silver.
7: The man pleaded not guilty at his trial, denying claims by a woman that he raped her in his house in March 2023. This morning, the jury returned its verdict, finding him guilty. The man was taken into custody and faces sentencing at a later date. For now, his name remains a closely guarded secret. That's because of a suppression order that's been in place for close to 3 years. This afternoon, lawyers for media outlets are set to front the court in a bid to have the suppression order lifted.
0: And overseas, the leader of the paramilitary Rapid Support Forces in Sudan says he's unleashing his fighters after they lost a key road to the army. Mohamed Hamdan Daglo has told his troops there is no longer any room for defeat. You're up to date with all the latest from ABC News. For more news anytime, get the Listen app.
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0: Good afternoon, Laura Chilingiri, and coming to you from Gadigal Land. It is Tuesday, the 28th of July, and thank you very much to Rhiannon Nelston and the team for the past few hours. It's been a fast-moving morning. Ben Carroll has been sworn in as Victoria's new Premier, promising a new direction ahead of the November state election.
1: My first action as Premier will be to call a royal commission into the construction sector.
0: We'll look into that need for a royal commission in Victoria and the WA and federal governments to investigate building a new oil refinery to strengthen the country's energy security. But first, Ben Carroll has used his first speech as Victoria's Premier to announce a royal commission into the state's construction sector. He's been sworn in as Victoria's 50th Premier after a chaotic Labor caucus meeting that saw a surprise nomination and yelling being heard from inside the party room. It comes after Jacinta Allen stepped down from the state's top job this morning after sustained pressure from within her party. Minister for Transport Infrastructure Gabrielle Williams has been elected Deputy Premier. Well, Ben Carroll has vowed to take the Victorian government in a new direction. Here's a little of what he had to say in the last half hour.
1: It is clear that on key issues that matter to Victorians, our government does need to go in a new direction. As Premier, I will deliver that new direction. That's why today we are saying enough is enough. In my government, integrity will not be optional. Whether in business, politics, or the union movement, there will be zero tolerance for those that misuse their positions. That is why my first action as Premier will be to call a royal commission into the construction sector. We will also immediately establish a special prosecutor that will work in parallel with the Royal Commission. And we will strengthen IBAC, giving them the follow-the-money powers now, this term, not in 2027. I'll have more to say on this in coming days.
0: Well, that's the new Premier of Victoria, Ben Carroll. David Hayward is an Emeritus Professor of Public Policy and Social Economy at RMIT University and is with us now. Professor, good afternoon.
9: Good afternoon.
0: What do you make of everything that's taken place over the past couple of days?
9: Well, what an exciting morning we had. Look, it all looked to be set up for a giant Labor Party explosion of the type that we've seen in the past. There was mystery, there was intrigue, people came out of the blue doing strange things. But look, in the end, I think it landed rather well for them. So they've got a new Premier, they've got a new Deputy Premier. It looks like the new Premier, Ben Carroll, has got a plan. He can articulate a sense of where he wants to head. And importantly, he's now headed off and really quietened down all those calls for a Royal Commission by, guess what, calling one.
0: Indeed. Now, he has said he will call this Royal Commission into the construction sector. It's a diversion, definitely, from Jacinta Allen's position. She rejected the need for a Royal Commission. Why do you think he's moving forward with it?
9: Look, it was effectively in Victoria a moral panic. I mean, every day there was one, two, three, four, five articles on the big build on the construction sector, on colourful characters, on alleged corruption. It had a momentum that was just unstoppable, and the only way to stop it was by acceding to those demands. Now, what he's done in addition to that, he's also set up a special prosecutor. That's somebody who acts independently of the Attorney General. And he's also given IBAC, the Anti-Corruption Commission, the powers that it's been seeking. So if anybody had any doubts about the seriousness with which he was going to tackle this issue, he's shut that right down.
0: We've seen apologies from the government in the past about the big build allegations. Can you explain what's at the core of these corruption allegations?
9: There's been a series of articles in The Age under the Building Bad series headed by the chief investigative reporter, who is very impressive, Nick McKenzie, that goes back a couple of years. And that then, on the back of that, there was an inquiry set up by the administrator of the CFMEU into corruption. Sorry about that. I've just got an emergency evacuation sounding in the background.
0: Oh, no.
9: So I'll just step outside.
0: Sure.
9: So the Watson report was produced, and Watson said that he'd found ample evidence of corruption and corrupt practice. Now, when you read his report, I don't think it... He talked of a $15 billion amount that had been corrupted. When you looked at how he reached $15 billion, he said he spoke to several industry insiders. Well, that's hardly a scientific basis. But it's for all those reasons, it's the questionable basis of the claims and the evidence around the corruption, that it makes absolute sense to have a Royal Commission. Let's get to the bottom of it. Look, even if there's $1 that's gone astray, that's $1 too much.
0: How would this... announcement today impact voters? How much would the alleged corruption in the construction sector be playing on voters' minds?
9: Look, it was a giant distraction. I think that was more than anything else the problem for Labor. They just simply couldn't get any oxygen around any other announcement. Not that the government under Jacinda Allen had been full of announcements. In fact, it had been quiet on the policy front and allowed itself to be just engulfed in story after story around the CFMEU.
0: What should this play out like now? How quickly do we need to see a Royal Commission get up? You've previously called for a Queensland-style commission of inquiry.
9: Look, I am very sceptical of Royal Commissions, let me tell you. And remember that we've already had a Royal Commission into the construction industry that was set up federally that led to the Construction Commission continuing, and was only closed down by Albanese a few years ago. And guess what? They didn't really find much. So, and now that cost, I can't remember, I think it was $50 million, that Royal Commission. Royal Commissions are expensive. The main beneficiaries are lawyers. My view is that they could have just done something much simpler, but they probably needed to do it earlier. They could have had a sort of like a board of inquiry that they had into the quarantine fiasco a few years ago. Got a judge to do a very quick and very thorough review that was finished within 6 months. Everything was tidied up. Accountabilities were had and a way forward was plotted very simply, and it was done cheaply. Much prefer that than to see more money wasted on Royal Commissions. But look, the momentum for one was literally unstoppable here. The sense of moral panic was just unbelievable.
0: Yeah, indeed. Well, David Hayward, really appreciate your thoughts this afternoon. Thank you very much.
9: You're welcome.
0: And that is Emeritus Professor of Public Policy and Social Economy at RMIT University. That was David Hayward. Now let's look at what actually happened today and how it all played out. ABC reporter James Oaten joins us now from Melbourne. James, run us through what happened today. This was incredible to watch.
10: It certainly was. How the day started was not how we expected it to finish. In terms of process, the result was the same. Ben Carroll, now the Premier of Victoria. But getting to that point was far scrappier and far messier than anyone anticipated. This day started, well, even if we look back yesterday, there was that announcement from the now previous Premier, Jacinda Allen, that she was going to fight. She was going to see off this challenge, despite the fact that there was this representation from across the party, both the left and the right of the party. Members there had walked into her office saying she had lost the support of the party. They then went to Ben Carroll and said, "You need to stand," which he ultimately agreed to do. So this morning, Jacinda Allen, when her team had found out that they really had lost the numbers, Jacinda Allen announced she was going to stand down, stand aside, saying that although she wanted to fight on and she wanted to go to the election, she wanted to avoid a messy, scrappy leadership challenge, which would occupy a lot of airtime when we are only 4 months away from the election. So she decided to fall on her sword. But so then everyone expected that it would be a pretty straightforward process, that Ben Carroll would be elected as a leader. But then things ultimately agreed to do. So this morning, Jacinda Allen, when her team had found out that they really had lost the numbers, Jacinda Allen announced she was going to stand down, stand aside, saying that although she wanted to fight on and she wanted to go to the election, she wanted to avoid a messy, scrappy leadership challenge, which would occupy a lot of airtime when we

0: took a turn this morning when we found out that the planning minister, Sonia Kilkenny, an ally of Jacinta Allen, announced that she was going to nominate for the leadership. Now, there was speculation, maybe this was just a tactic so that she would become the deputy, something Ben Carroll had done before, a similar tactic to what he had done before. So for a good 2 hours, because Parliament did start at 12, so they only had 2 hours to resolve this meeting, we didn't know what was going to happen. We could hear even shouting from behind these closed doors. That slowly transitioned to more applause than shouting as we got closer to the two-hour mark. There was a brief window, very brief, when Gabrielle Williams was announced as the interim leader while this leadership challenge played out. But obviously, in the end, Sonia Kilkenny decided she would not contest. That cleared the way for Ben Carroll to be the new Premier, and Gabrielle Williams, who was the Transport Minister, she is now the Deputy. So Labor got there, just wasn't the process people expected.
1: No, of course. Now, of course, we did hear we were talking about a few moments ago about the fact that he's already announced he's going to call a Royal Commission. He has wanted to emphasise that there's going to be a big difference between his new leadership and the old guard. What else has he announced?
0: Well, fundamentally, the big news from his press conference is that he's going to fast-track this Royal Commission. It can't be understated how much this has eaten away at confidence in Labor, in the electorate. When we look at the Labor Party here, big infrastructure projects is what they hang their hat on. Rail projects, road projects. We've had the railway crossing projects. They like to promote themselves as a government that builds. But we've had these issues in the past few years, but I think the media intensity has really escalated in recent weeks and months, highlighting allegations of widespread corruption in these big build projects. And there's been increasing pressure on Jacinta Allen to call a Royal Commission, and she refused to do so. She kept saying these are matters for the police. People should be going to the police with this evidence. Yet we heard from Victoria Police that these types of matters were beyond their powers. Now, perhaps in a way to try and placate those calls, Jacinta Allen yesterday announced that there would be these new powers and new budget to try and crack down, but really it was too little too late. So now Ben Carroll as Premier, the new Premier, only sworn in a couple of hours ago now, or less than actually, said that he will fast track this Royal Commission, draw a line in the sand. His mission now and Labor's mission now is to try and regain that trust. So that'll be something that he's going to be pushing, and the team will be pushing, that they are going to resolve those concerns. Another line that we're hearing as well is he's saying that I took this job not because necessarily I wanted it. This isn't a challenge. This isn't a competition of personalities here. This is a difference in the style and the approach of the party. He said that I took this position to go for the leadership because Victoria will end up with a coalition of not just the Liberal and Nationals, but with One Nation in power too. So that's a line you can expect to hear over the next few months, that a vote for the other guys will mean a One Nation coalition government, the first in the country, and Labor will be pushing that as a vote for chaos.
1: And briefly, James, on the other side of politics, Moira Deeming's announced her resignation. Can you give us a little bit of background there?
0: Yeah, well, today is the day to clear the barnacles, it would seem.
1: Indeed.
0: To scrape them off. So Moira Deeming, her time was going to run out with the Liberal Party anyway. She had been disendorsed, so she was not going to be able to stand for the Liberal Party in the November election anyway. But now she's quit the Liberal Party earlier than expected. This comes back to Moira Deeming accused another fellow MP, Matthew Guy, of putting her in a headlock at a big function. CCTV footage of that incident was released, and police did investigate the matter, but they've dismissed those allegations of this headlock assault situation that she described. So then the leader, Jess Wilson, and Matthew Guy expected an apology from her. She refused to do so, saying she misunderstood the phrase.

0: his headlock, but she still said that she felt intimidated by Matthew Guy. Ultimately, that sealed her fate. The Liberal Party moving quickly to disendorse her. There was a legal challenge which held that process up a little bit, but that was dropped. Moira Deeming was disendorsed, and so was going to be pushed out of the Liberal Party regardless. But of course, that's been pushed forward now anyway.
1: Well, I think we can say what a day in Victorian politics, James Oaten. Thank you so much.
0: Thank you.
1: That is our ABC reporter there in Melbourne. Let's turn to other news now. And firefighters in Spain and France have been battling to contain some of the worst fires in the country's recent history amid warnings of a heat wave that could exacerbate the situation. Between the two countries, more than 300,000 people have been evacuated. Josephine Asher has more.
2: Hundreds of thousands of people in France and Spain have evacuated their homes as fire crews battle several huge blazes across Europe. Authorities say a massive blaze near Bordeaux, dubbed the fire of the century, could take weeks or even months to extinguish. While fires in Spain have been compared to Australia's Black Summer bushfires. The French President Emmanuel Macron has visited the ravaged region in the southwest and says it's the most severe crisis the country has seen since the Second World War.
3: Doubtless, tomorrow will be more complicated than today. The priority is, of course, saving lives. So when we need to relocate to save lives, we relocate.
2: Jean-Francois Millien, who lives just outside Bordeaux, says it's probably the most damaging fire he can remember.
4: It's incredible. It's, I would say, cataclysmic.
2: In neighbouring Spain, wildfires are raging both near the capital, Madrid, and on the east coast near Valencia. Earlier this month, 13 people were killed in a wildfire in the mountainous tourist area of Almeria. So why are wildfires getting worse in Europe? Well, first, Europe is warming faster than any other continent. In both Bordeaux and Avila, July's high temperatures have averaged 32 degrees Celsius, almost 6 degrees above the long-term average. There have been three major heat waves across Europe so far this year, which has made water scarce and vegetation dry. And another heat wave is on its way. Scientists are linking the intensity of the conditions to climate change and predict it'll only get worse in the future. Victor Resco de Dios is a professor of forest science at the University of Lleida. He says Europe is now experiencing bushfire disasters like those we see here in Australia.
5: We're on our way to suffering fires that could reach 1 million hectares. So in areas of Spain like the Pyrenees and some other mountain regions, we are on our way to seeing what you have experienced in southeastern Australia recently, unfortunately.
2: He says the current fires in Spain can be compared to our Black Summer bushfires of 2019 and 2020.
5: Before that, we used to have fires between 1,000, 2,000, 5,000 hectares. So we are really seeing an increase in the intensity of the fires. The blazes are getting bigger. And essentially, the energy that these monsters are emitting is comparable to different atomic bombs.
2: Spain's Prime Minister Pedro Sanchez has called for a national pact, saying the government's response has to match the scale of the climate emergencies.
6: This is no longer an exception. It is the new reality. Summers are becoming increasingly difficult, destructive, and therefore deadly.
2: In the shorter term, the fires are set to deliver a shock to the regions impacted by the wildfires, which rely heavily on wine and tourism.
1: Josephine Asher reporting there. Well, a landmark climate change case has returned to court in Australia today. Two Torres Strait Islanders are seeking to overturn a federal court decision that found the Commonwealth has no legal obligation to protect them from the impacts of climate change. Indigenous Affairs reporter Kirsty Wellauer has the details.
7: This case was brought on by two Torres Strait Islander men from the islands of Saibai and Boigu. They're Australia's northernmost islands, quite close to Papua New Guinea, and they are feeling the full effects of climate change. They've got eroding beaches, loss of sacred sites, destruction of gravestones. And so they really brought this case forward to attempt to protect their homelands from this. And it's significant because it's the first time an Australian court was asked to decide whether the federal government has a legal duty of care to protect Australians from climate change and whether loss of culture caused by climate change can be compensatable under Australian law. Last year, that decision was handed down by Justice Michael Wigney, and he rejected that claim. He ruled that setting emissions targets is a matter of the government, not the courts, and he felt he wasn't in a place to be able to overturn that. He also found that it was not open to him as a single judge to recognise cultural loss as a compensatable category under Australian negligence law, although he said he had considerable sympathy for the Torres Strait Islanders and the impacts that climate change is visibly having on their communities. But importantly, the judge accepted many of the factual claims put forward by the Torres Strait Islanders team. The court found that climate change is causing harm in the Torres Strait and that the Commonwealth emissions targets set in 2015, 2020 and 2021 were modest and unambitious and not up to the best available science globally.
8: What are their grounds for appeal?
7: So the appeal argues that the trial judge made legal errors when he categorised the issues as matters only for the government and not the court to consider. And so the applicants are asking for the full court to find that the Commonwealth does owe a duty of care to protect them and their islands from the effects of climate change. And at the heart of this case really is the argument that decisions about emissions targets made by government does have impacts to communities on the front line of climate change.
1: Indigenous Affairs reporter Kirsty Wellauer speaking there to Ros Childs. Well, let's talk sport now, and it looks like we're winning everything at the Commonwealth Games, Fraser Fife.
9: Yes, I'll be more surprised when we stop winning at this rate, Laura, but yes, let's celebrate while we can. Australia has extended its lead at the top of the Comm Games medal tally, winning 9 gold on a dominant fourth day of competition. To take us through it, here is Jessica Stewart in Glasgow.
10: It was another night of domination from the Australians in the pool, with the Dolphins claiming 7 golds and sweeping the medals in 2 events. Meg Harris claimed gold, Molly O'Callaghan silver and Shayna Jack bronze as the green and gold swept the women's 100-metre freestyle for the second games in a row before Sam Short led another all-Australian podium in the men's 800-metre freestyle. Out of the pool, Rose Davies surged home to claim Australia's first athletics gold in the women's 10,000 metres, while gymnast Kate McDonald triumphed on the uneven bars earlier in the day.
9: Shifting to the NRL, and the Perth Bears have continued their roster build for their inaugural season next year, with Tyson Smoothie signing a 3-year deal. The hooker came off the bench for Brisbane in last year's grand final victory before joining Wakefield Trinity in the Super League. Smoothie has been granted an early release from the UK on compassionate grounds and will join Perth for their inaugural season. He'll link up with another former Bronco and Gemma Chibasaki in Perth. Well, Collingwood is hopeful that AFL defender Braden Maynard will be available in time for the finals after revealing the defender will undergo surgery on his knee and miss the next 3 to 4 weeks. Maynard failed to finish last week's match against Adelaide after injuring himself while chasing down Crow Alex Neil-Bullen during the final quarter. Magpies coach Craig McRae says the injury is complex.
11: It's quite unique. It's sort of like a crossing between a hamstring and a knee injury. There's not too many of them. It's just a little bit of... I'm starting to go into areas I don't know, so hence why I don't want to describe it, but unfortunately it'll be out for 3 or 4 weeks.
9: In basketball, Melbourne United has added its first import for the upcoming NBL season, signing former NBA big man Josh Oduro. The 206-centimetre American spent last season with the New Orleans Pelicans on a 2-way contract, suiting up for 3 games. The 25-year-old has spent the majority of the past 2 seasons playing for the organisation in the developmental G League. Oduro is the 3rd player to sign with United this off-season that is coming from the NBA, joining Joe Ingles and Luke Travers. Well, Italian football has been plunged into further crisis, with leading administrators Paolo Maldini and Leonardo resigning from their roles. Maldini was appointed technical director to help rebuild the national team after they failed to qualify for a 3rd successive World Cup. But he has now stepped down after his choice for new national team coach Andrea Pirlo was blocked by the Italian Football Federation due to his commercial ties to a Russian betting company. An English Premier League glamour club Chelsea takes to the field in Sydney tonight for a pre-season clash against A-League side Western Sydney Wanderers at Stadium Australia. The contest marks Chelsea's first hit out under new manager, Spaniard Xabi Alonso. Chelsea's squad includes star players in Cole Palmer, Estevao and Liam Delap. Tomorrow night, fellow Premier League outfit Tottenham will face off against Sydney FC at the Sydney Football Stadium, and Chelsea and Tottenham will then clash at Stadium Australia on Saturday evening. So if the Comm Games and further success isn't your cup of tea, Laura, you've got some soccer to watch over the next couple of days as well.
1: Fabulous, especially if you're having withdrawals from the World Cup.
9: The World Cup.
1: Thanks very much for that, Fraser. Let's take a look at the capital city weather right now. It's 22 degrees in Brisbane, a possible shower about, 21 in Sydney right now and sunny. Canberra, it is 12 degrees, a partly cloudy afternoon. In Melbourne, it's 16 right now, windy with showers developing. 13 degrees in Hobart with showers for you this afternoon. Currently 14 in Adelaide, showers there as well. A partly cloudy day in Perth, it's 15 on the way to a top of 18 for your Tuesday. And in Darwin, currently 29, a sunny day on the way this afternoon. It is 2:30 Eastern Standard Time. It's 2 o'clock in Central Australia and 12:30 in the West. Time to check in on the news headlines right now with Eliza Getzey. Hi, Eliza.
12: Hi, Laura. Victoria's opposition leader Jess Wilson has ramped up her criticism of the state government after today's change of premier. Ben Carroll is the state's 50th premier after Jacinta Allan resigned this morning. The opposition is attempting to pass a motion of no confidence in Victoria's Labor government, a motion doomed to fail given Labor's majority in the lower house. South Australian Premier Peter Malinauskas says he's hoping and praying for the best as the search continues for a missing baby boy off the state's southeast coast. Emergency services launched a search yesterday after finding a vehicle with its engine running near cliffs. The bodies of the two-month-old boy's mother, a 36-year-old woman, and his sibling, who police believe was a girl under three, were retrieved from the ocean off Port Macdonald. Origin Energy has apologised to customers after revealing the information of about 900,000 current and former customers was accessed during a recent data breach. The power company says it's been reviewing a potential security threat since early July and that it acted immediately when new information came to light last week. Origin says it's contacting those affected to provide support. The Foreign Minister, Penny Wong, says the government's unlikely to provide any further fuel relief after the cut to the fuel excise expires. The federal government halved the excise for 3 months to help motorists with soaring costs as a result of the war in the Middle East. Support extended through this month, but at a smaller discount of about 16 cents a litre, and that's due to end on Sunday. And overseas, Indonesia says it's working with authorities in Timor-Leste and providing consular support to its citizens arrested during raids on suspected scam centres. More than 400 people, most of them foreign workers, were detained in a crackdown on what police allege are illegal online scam operations. And I'll have some more news for you in just under half an hour.
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1: Laura Chilingirian here with you this afternoon. Coming up, authorities search for a baby missing in the water off South Australia's southeast coast after a woman and toddler drowned yesterday. Housing regulations proved to be a handbrake on new housing supply in Australia. And later you'll hear about the regional Queensland town that is fighting to build its first playground. But first, the search for a baby missing on South Australia's southeast coast has entered its second day. Police launched the search after the bodies of a woman and a toddler were recovered from the ocean yesterday. Reporter Eva Blandis has more from Port Macdonald.
14: We've just learned that the young child they are looking for is about 2 months old and is a boy. We know that his mother and his sister were found floating in the water yesterday after emergency services were called about 11:15 after a passerby discovered a car that was still running and had been completely abandoned. We have also learned that the police don't believe anyone else is involved in this situation. We have heard from police today and they have said they will continue searching despite these very windy conditions. They are challenging conditions, but they will continue to search. This is what they had to say a little bit earlier today.
15: This is a tragic set of circumstances, and as you can appreciate, there's an active search underway, and we have investigators examining the full circumstances, so I can't make any specific comment. What I can say is that despite the weather today, which is not good, the searching is continuing for the infant. There are no indications at this point of any specific location to search, so the CFS, SES and police and volunteers are doing an exceptional job to try and locate the small child.
14: police are also still searching for anyone who may have dashcam vision or may have seen a white Isuzu MUX. That is the car that was found abandoned, and they're trying to figure out the movements in the lead up to this tragedy.
1: Eva Blandis reporting there. Work will soon get underway to determine if a new oil refinery could be built in Australia. The federal government is looking at ways to further boost fuel supplies after the Middle East war exposed Australia's reliability on other nations for diesel and petrol. Political reporter Stephanie Boris explains.
7: In Australia at the moment, there are just two oil refineries, one in Queensland and one in Victoria. Compare that to a couple of decades ago when there were eight refineries in Australia. Now, the war in the Middle East has highlighted the fact that Australia is heavily reliant on oil and fuel coming from overseas. At the moment, about 90% of Australia's liquid fuels come from overseas. So there has been a push by the federal government and also the coalition for more refineries to be built in Australia. So what's going to happen now is the announcement today promising $2 million from the federal government and $2 million from the Western Australian government. This money will go towards a pre-feasibility study. So it's going to examine whether setting up a new oil refinery is worth it, whether the logistics are manageable as well. If it was to go ahead, it would be the first large-scale refinery to be built in Australia since the 1960s. So this is the first step in a very long process. Even if this study was to say, yes, let's go ahead with the refinery, it's likely there would be further studies before construction could take place. Of course, creating a new oil refinery would cost billions of dollars as well. The Prime Minister is in Western Australia today, and he made it pretty clear he's on board with the concept of a new oil refinery being built specifically in Western Australia.
16: Building an oil refinery here on the West Coast would obviously build our resilience as a nation, as well as particularly benefit Western Australia, which plays such a critical role in Australia's economy. So this will be, if it is successful, the first new scale petrol refinery built in Australia since the 1960s. It would create a major boost for local jobs and manufacturing, along with our sovereign capability. And that's what this whole project and this whole great city is about. It's about building sovereign capability, building resilience, making Australia less vulnerable to the shocks of which we've seen since February 28.
7: Now, the points the Prime Minister was making there, very similar to actually what we hear from the Coalition in terms of wanting more refineries to be built in Australia. That said, the opposition leader, Angus Taylor, has argued today that while this is a good step in the right direction, some of the government's protections and policies around the environment, he believes are actually making it harder for oil refineries to be established in Australia.
17: If we're to have the energy we need as a country, we need fuel security. We need fuel security. And I see today the Prime Minister has floated a plan for a feasibility for a fuel refinery, another fuel refinery in this country. Well, we support fuel refining, but we need to see a serious plan. And you can't have a serious plan when you're supporting the net zero policies that this government is supporting.
8: Steffi, we've seen the cost of fuel increase due to the war in the Middle East. The federal government has provided financial relief to help motorists, but that's due to end on Sunday, isn't it?
7: Yeah, that's right. So at the moment, diesel is still costing more than what it was pre this war. Petrol, it's a bit of a different story. Some capital cities, it's actually lower than February costs, but other capital cities, it's higher. So as a result of all of this, we saw the federal government intervene a couple of months ago. What they put in place initially was 3 months of the fuel excise being halved, so people were paying less when they were filling up their car or their truck. That got reduced to 16 cents a litre off. That's due to end on Sunday, as you mentioned there, Roz. The question is, could it be extended further? The indication seems to be no, but the government does seem to be keeping the door open still. For what it's worth, the Coalition had always pushed for a cut to the fuel excise in the early days. Now they're also questioning whether an extension is necessary or not. There is concern around inflation and what that would do if this fuel excise was to be extended further in in terms of a cut. So it's a little bit of a still watch this space at the moment.
1: And that is political reporter Stephanie Boris speaking to Roz Childs. Now, have you ever considered building your own home only to be put off by confusing planning rules, red tape, or the high costs of getting approvals? In a new report, the Productivity Commission says complex regulations have become a handbrake on desperately needed new housing supply. Alexandra Humphreys reports.
18: Anyone who's built a home in Australia knows it's far from straightforward. But new data from the Productivity Commission has found navigating the complicated process not only costs time, but serious money. Danielle Wood is the Commission's chair.
19: You know, our preliminary numbers suggest that it may be adding between $100,000 and $300,000 to the cost of a home. We have examples of where complex approvals processes can slow down housing by a number of years.
18: The report gives real-life examples. A council telling a property developer their building needs more trees, while the local fire authority tells them the canopy must be minimised to reduce fire risk. Or a compact apartment in Sydney wins a design award, but doesn't comply with the state's design guide because its floor space is too small.
19: We build about half as much house per hour worked as we did 30 years ago. So this is having a very real impact on our capacity to deliver the homes we need.
18: There are other limitations too.
19: You know, we heard stories of new land being released on the city fringes for housing, but because there was no sewage connection or no water connection, you know, those houses couldn't be built for a number of years. So pre-planning that infrastructure piece is also going to be part of the solution.
18: As the federal government struggles to meet its goal of building 1.2 million homes by 2029, it tasked the Productivity Commission with looking into how governments could help unlock more homes. It suggests four ways to improve housing supply: adopt a build mindset, regulate only where necessary, coordinate housing with infrastructure like water connections, and keep the process simple. It says rules dictating minimum floor space, window size, or car parking requirements could be abolished, and three-storey buildings allowed on most residential land.
19: We really think we need a shift in mindset from, no, you can't build, except for in these very narrow pockets of places and if you satisfy 100 conditions, to yes, you can build, as long as you meet these kind of minimum requirements that we as a society, of course, need.
18: Simon Croft is the Chief Executive of Industry and Policy at the Housing Industry Association. He agrees there are problems.
20: So we saw one example of a project that had 17 different specialist reports to support the application, and then that goes to the councils, and the councils have to review those reports, and often they might not have the specialty people within the councils to be able to review those reports, so they have to go to consultants to review the consultants' reports that just all add delays and uncertainty to the process when we know that we need to be fast-tracking the delivery of housing across the country.
18: He says some parts of the planning system are overdue for an update.
20: Look at an example from Brisbane where we've had the same minimum lot size since 1880. So it hasn't moved and we haven't had modern and responsive planning systems.
21: Having a consistent set of rules and having clear sets of rules that aren't in conflict with one another is certainly helpful.
18: Michael Fotheringham is an independent housing expert.
22: Well, it's all about balance. I mean, I think, you know, overly restrictive regulations become problematic, but overly permissive regulations are also problematic. And we saw in the early 2010 to 2015 sort of period in Melbourne, quite a lot of very small apartments being built, and they're very hard to sell these days and have quite a low occupancy rate because they're not as desirable. So we've got to be careful about what we build actually reflecting what people want to live in.
18: He points out homes are built when households or developers sign contracts to commission them, and rule changes might not be enough to convince more Australians to sign on the dotted line.
22: The real challenge for most households considering commissioning a new house build or a new apartment build are the costs, and the material costs, the labour costs are not really impacted by the terms of this inquiry, which looks at the regulatory systems.
18: The Productivity Commission is seeking feedback on its interim report, with a final report due early next year.
1: And that report from Alexandra Humphreys. Let's take a look at the headlines. Ben Carroll has set out his agenda as Victoria's Premier, four months out from the state election. He's announced a royal commission into the construction sector and will set up a special prosecutor to work alongside the commission. Testing has confirmed H5 bird flu in seven birds found in South Australia's southeast. All seven were greater crested terns. The Agriculture Department says there are now 27 confirmed or presumed positive detections of H5 bird flu in Australia. France's President Emmanuel Macron has promised to commit every available resource to fight raging wildfires, saying the crisis is the most severe to face the country since the Second World War. And Australia has won a drought-breaking Commonwealth Games athletics gold medal among nine on day four in Glasgow. More details on that, of course, coming up in Sport with Fraser Fife. First, though, to India, where for weeks thousands of young people have taken to the streets to protest over the leaking of exam papers. The nationwide demonstrations, as we've been hearing, have resulted in the resignation of the country's education minister, which was seen as a victory for democracy. But hundreds of students who were detained in Delhi still remain in custody. The Cockroach Junta Party, which is leading the movement, has accused the Modi government of backtracking on its promise to free them. Here's what the spokesperson, Ashutosh Ranka, had to say.
0: If all the students, youth and protesters who have been arrested or detained in different states are not released, then the Cockroach Junta Party will once again be forced to protest.
1: The BBC's Sumedha Powell reports from Delhi.
3: Over the weekend and even today, we've been seeing a series of crackdowns that are taking place by the administration, by the police authorities across Indian states. There are people who are being currently detained. There have been students who have been allegedly detained, and there is legal support now that they require. The Cockroach Janta Party organized a press conference to address the fact that will the protests resume or what will be the further course of action, because this was one of the demands that they had raised with the union minister, and this is a part of a deal that they had with the government. So the criminal charge sheets which were registered against the protesters, a big demand of the Cockroach Janta Party and its spokespersons was that all these charges will be dropped and nobody will be sort of involved in any kind of police action against those who were protesting. The other demand was that all the police persons who were responsible for attacking the students, for lathi charging them, which is using sticks and batons against students, will be charged, will be identified and punished by the agencies. So these were two very big demands, and they held a press conference to state that the part of this agreement was not actually honoured by the government because action against protesters is continuing across India. The police and the administration have from the beginning maintained that they had imposed Section 163 in this particular area, which meant that anyone assembling on the protest sites, it was unlawful assembly. So according to them, I don't see that they will be responding to this or doing much about it. These are the signs as of now. I was at a press conference where the union minister, JP Nadda, honoured these promises when the deal was done on Saturday, on the weekend, when finally Dharmendra Pradhan's resignation was accepted. He did admit that, yes, there will be action against those police persons who were involved in attacking the students, and of course that there will not be any action against the protesters.
1: And that is the BBC's Sumedha Powell reporting there on the situation in Delhi. Now, a recent baby boom in a small Queensland town has created a vibrant community of young families, but they have no access to childcare or even a playground for their children. It's meant that skilled mothers are putting their professional careers on hold in order to care for their children. Now, parents are working together to build a community playground in order to give their kids a safe place to socialise. Bella Munro has the story.
4: This small patch of grass in a town of 120 people is the most lively place around. As toddlers race a mini wheelie bin between a row of picnic tables, a group of mums chat over coffee.
2: Playing with rubbish bins because they have nothing else to play. Literally.
5: Glen Morgan, it doesn't look like much on a map. And I think too, you know, people driving through, it's probably just a little town that people think that there's not much going on. But there's heaps going on. There's so many children in this community.
4: 4.5 hours west of Brisbane, you'll find Glen Morgan. It's known as the end of the line. It was given its nickname.

0: came after the railway that was planned to connect Dalby to Surat stopped mid-construction during the Great Depression. Now, even years after trains stopped running, its nickname has stuck. But families don't want that to mean progress stops here. And with no playground in town, kids have to make their own fun. The surrounding community is experiencing somewhat of a baby boom. Emily McPhee is one of many young mothers who lives on a nearby cattle property. Miss McPhee has done a headcount of young Glenmorgan residents and says there's around 60 children under 12 from surrounding properties, and most are younger than 5. She stepped away from her job as a teacher and assistant principal to care for her young daughters.
1: We used to have this amazing family daycare in Glenmorgan. We had this amazing educator, and she moved away. It meant more than just our kids being able to come in and socialise and have an amazing early childhood experience. It meant that particularly mothers could maybe go back to work.
2: It's probably a pretty rare community where educated mothers can't actually go to work because we don't have the ability or the facilities to support that.
0: For local mum and teacher Arabella Cree, seeing highly skilled women forced out of work feels like a step backward.
3: Unfortunately, it is predominantly mums that do put their career on hold when they do, have a child and stay at home if there is no early childhood.
0: Australian Childcare Alliance Queensland President Magella Fitzsimmons says childcare staffing issues in regional areas has a flow-on effect across the community.
3: If you don't have early childhood, you can't have the teachers go to school, you can't have the doctor work, you can't have the nurse work, you can't have the greengrocer working. When one person can't go back to work because there's no early childhood option in that rural and remote community, that means that little town suffers, but the society still needs to continue. We can't do that if we don't have early childhood places for children.
0: For these mums, it starts with a playground. Glenmorgan doesn't have one, so they want to build one.
4: I want to go on a zip line. Need a swing.
5: What
4: 100
5: else?
4: Of them.
6: I got one
7: I
6: swing.
7: Slide.
4: We need about 4 or 5.
6: No,
4: 5 instead.
6: No, 6.
7: I got 5.
0: Miss McPhee said for young families growing up on remote properties, having a safe place in town was even more important.
1: It's so isolating and lonely at times to be a mum. I think everyone would probably agree. It is just that extra layer when you are actually geographically isolated too, and there is no one around you and no services to access.
0: Western Downs Mayor Andrew Smith said council welcomes community wellbeing initiatives and is working to provide advice for the locally led playground project.
1: There's absolutely enough kids here to keep a playground very full and very busy. We want to make sure that the experience of our kids is equal to kids who live in larger towns. It's not a luxury to have a playground. We are not asking for anything that is exceptional. We really are just after a really simple, basic playground where our kids can come together, play safely.
0: The families are applying for grants to build a $200,000 playground next to the town cafe, with hopes to launch a community playgroup once it opens.
1: We've got the ball rolling, but we're so interested to hear from anyone else who would, believe in our little story and think too that our kids deserve a playground. I hope for my daughters, my girls, one day, if they choose to live in a rural area and they also choose to have a career, that it is a different experience. Hopefully we can make enough noise about it.
8: That is Glenmorgan mum Emily McPhee ending that report from Bella Munro.
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8: Before we get to sport, let's take a quick look at the afternoon in finance. The ASX 200 is up around 0.5% in late trade at 8,938. The All Ords also up 0.4%, 39 points higher at 9,103. Taking a look at the Brent crude oil price, it has dropped back a little again. It is down about

0: 0.75% to $87.25 a barrel right now. And the Aussie dollar, that is worth 69.7 US cents, 52.4 British pence, 61.3 euro cents, $1.14 Japanese yen, and $1.21 New Zealand. Let's see what's happening in sport right now. Fraser Fife, hello.
1: Hi, Laura. We start with the Comm Games because Australia has extended its lead at the top of the medal tally, winning 9 golds on what was a dominant fourth day of competition. To take us through it, ABC Sports' Jessica Stewart has more from Glasgow.
2: Well, what a day it has been for the Australians. At the pool, it was seventh heaven. They picked up seven gold medals. There was almost too many to keep track of at one point. It all started with a trifecta in the women's 100 metres freestyle. Meg Harris claiming the win over her teammate in Molly O'Callaghan. Shayna Jack rounding out the podium for the Aussies. And then, of course, Jenna Forrester just continuing her special week with a 400 metre individual medley result. A great birthday, a 26th birthday present today for Alex Perkins in the 100 metres butterfly. The women's 4x200 also claimed gold. And then we had to, of course, talk about Sam Williamson. What a story he was, going again in the 50 metres breaststroke, knocking off the English champ once again. They've had a great rivalry in the pool here this week. Bo Matthews also claimed gold in the 100 metres breaststroke, SB9, while Sam Short took out the 800 metres freestyle. He's just one away from collecting that long to middle distance trifecta of, he just needs to add the 1500 to get those three, the 4, the 8 and the 1500. Now, it wasn't just a day of gold medals in the pool. We also collected our first gold medal at the athletics track. Rose Davies producing an impressive run in the 10,000 metres. She timed it to perfection to win Australia's first ever Commonwealth Games gold medal for a female in this particular race. So what a result that was, and really let's hope it sets the tone for what's a big week and a lot of expectation on this track and field team here in Glasgow. And then in the gymnastics, Kate McDonald picking up a gold medal in the uneven bars as well. So we're sitting firmly at the top of the table on the medal tally, and it all continues tomorrow with a huge day in action, including some of the big names in the track team, with Lockie Kennedy and Tori Lewis headlining the 100 metres sprint. That'll no doubt take over Scotstoun Stadium. It'll be absolutely electric, and we can't wait to see what unfolds.
1: ABC Sports' Jessica Stewart reporting there from Glasgow, taking us through day four of action at the Commonwealth Games. We're shifting to rugby league, and Melbourne Storm prop Stefano Otuokamanu believes the NRL team can still make a run at finals despite their middling run of form over recent weeks. The 12th place Storm are coming off losses to both the Rabbitohs and Roosters, leaving Melbourne on the outside looking in with 5 games to go. Their task has been made harder, with skipper Harry Grant facing a stint on the sidelines with a hamstring injury. Otuokamanu says it's next man up as the Storm attempt to turn around a season that hasn't gone to plan.
3: We've lost a fair couple of games. We had that 7 losing streak, and in saying that, a lot of games, there weren't much in it. I think there's a lot of games being lost by a couple of points, so I think that's a positive in itself. We took a lot of confidence out of a lot of games, and this week we're just focusing on, you know, how we can get the win.
1: In the AFL, Geelong captain Patrick Dangerfield remains in doubt for the Cats' encounter with Collingwood at the MCG on Thursday night. The 36-year-old hurt his hip in a tackle against Melbourne last week, and his availability is already being managed week to week to maximise his longevity in the sport. Geelong coach Chris Scott says that while the team looks better with Dangerfield in it, the club won't take any risks.
4: My experience is that if you do allow that kind of what I would call hope enter into your decision-making, like, wouldn't it be nice if Pat could be at his best against Collingwood, who are in really good form, rather than what are we actually dealing with, what are the facts on the table? So I'm really confident we'll make a smart decision there.
1: And speaking of Collingwood, they'll be without important defender Braden Maynard for the clash against Geelong. The 29-year-old is expected to miss up to a month with a knee injury suffered in the win over Adelaide last week. Magpies coach Craig McRae has also revealed that veteran Jordan De Goey is in doubt for the clash with illness. Laura?
0: Thanks very much for that, Fraser. Let's take a look at the capital city weather right now. It's 22 in Brisbane with a possible shower about. A sunny day in Sydney, it is 21 right now. Canberra, 12 degrees and partly cloudy. Windy with showers developing for you in Melbourne. It is currently 16 degrees. Hobart, 13 at the moment.

With showers, also showers for you in Adelaide. It is 14 degrees. It's 15 in Perth and partly cloudy this afternoon on the way to a top of 18. And in Darwin, 29 degrees right now. It'll be sunny and 31 for your Tuesday afternoon. 5 minutes of news headed your way now, and we'll be back with you in the next half hour to remember one of the goodies. It is 3 o'clock in the east, 2:30 in the centre, and 1 o'clock in the west.

0: ABC News, I'm Eliza Getzy. Victoria's new premier has promised to establish a royal commission into alleged corruption in the state's construction sector and faced questions in Parliament for turning on former leader Jacinta Allen. Ethan White reports from Parliament House in Melbourne.
1: For months, former Premier Jacinta Allen refused to act on calls to establish a royal commission into alleged corruption in the state's construction industry. Today, her successor, Ben Carroll, has made that his first act as Premier, promising an inquiry will be held as soon as possible. During his first question time as Premier, Liberal leader Jess Wilson pressed Mr. Carroll on his previously declared support for Jacinta Allen, including when he said he would be proud to have his young daughter grow up knowing he backed Ms. Allen.
2: When will the Premier look Victorians in the eye and apologise for deceiving his daughter?
1: Mr. Carroll also says legislation will be introduced to give the state's corruption watchdog IBAC follow the dollar powers.
0: Facing the media this afternoon after being sworn in as Premier, Ben Carroll defended his decision to challenge Jacinta Allen for the state's leadership, despite repeatedly saying she had his support.
3: The circumstances changed. Yesterday morning, I was approached by a delegation who asked me to stand for leader. This delegation had already visited the Premier and informed her that they wanted change. I'm going to be that change.
0: The New South Wales corruption watchdog has heard claims senior Liberal figures discussed seeking financial backing from now federal opposition leader Angus Taylor for a right-wing faction of the party. Chantelle Alcoury has more.
4: Former Liberal staffer Dylan Whitelaw gave evidence at the inquiry today. The commission was shown a message allegedly referring to plans to, quote, shake down Angus for $10,000 after an update on the reformers' recruitment efforts. Mr. Whitelaw says he believed the message referred to Angus Taylor and the group's efforts to recruit more state council delegates. When asked if the message suggested a plan to seek a financial contribution from Mr. Taylor, Mr. Whitelaw said he did not want to speculate. Angus Taylor has not been accused of any wrongdoing and has been contacted for comment.
0: The search for a missing baby boy, aged around 2 months old, continues after the bodies of his mother and sibling were recovered in waters off South Australia's southeast coast. Sophie Landau reports.
5: Authorities were called to Cape Northumberland yesterday, about 400 kilometres southeast of Adelaide. Emergency services launched a search after finding a vehicle with its engine running near cliffs. The bodies of a 36-year-old woman and her child, who police believe was a girl under 3 years old, were retrieved from the ocean. Police Commissioner Grant Stevens says it's believed the boy, who's about 2 months old, is missing in the water as they investigate the circumstances.
6: We won't rule anything out. We won't speculate or try and predict the outcome of the investigation.
5: Police are appealing for the public's help in tracing the woman's movements.
0: The United Nations body fighting AIDS says the world risks a resurgence of the HIV epidemic after having global funding cut by nearly a fifth. In a report to mark the opening of the International AIDS Conference in Brazil, UNAIDS says funding has fallen to around $10 billion, its lowest in nearly two decades. Washington had accounted for three quarters of international HIV funding before the Trump administration made cuts last year. Executive Director of UNAIDS, Winifred Byanyima, says there are other factors contributing to risks.
7: Funding cuts, rising inequality, attacks on human rights, shrinking civic space, together they are putting decades of progress at risk.
0: Norway's massive salmon farming industry is grappling with pollution, rampant disease and animal welfare concerns. The country supplies more than half the world's Atlantic salmon, with an industry roughly 18 times the size of Tasmania's. But the conditions have created widespread sea lice and disease, with local anglers saying the species faces a crisis. And back home, a Victorian parliamentary committee looking into the 2026 Victorian summer fires has made

0: made 80 recommendations. Here's Eden Hinnanen.
1: Around 440,000 hectares was burned by the January fires, including more than 130,000 hectares in the Longwood fire alone. The report confirmed 451 homes were lost, along with more than 1,000 other outbuildings and 45,000 livestock deaths. The reports compiled by the Legislative Council Environment and Planning Committee was looking into a number of issues relating to the cause of the fires and emergency services response. The report found the operational CFA volunteers had declined by 26%.
0: ABC News.
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3: Good afternoon, Laura Chilingirian here with you. It's Tuesday, the 28th of July. Coming up, Victoria's new Premier announces a Royal Commission into the state's construction sector, hoping to take the government in a new direction after replacing Jacinta Allen.
4: It is clear that Victorians want change. That change starts today.
3: Also on the way, federal energy ministers meet to discuss the booming data centres in Australia. And many of us grew up watching The Goodies on the ABC. Well, Bill Oddie has died at the age of 85. He's being remembered for not only making us laugh, but also for his love of birds in nature. That's coming up. Right now, though, Victoria has a new Premier, with Ben Carroll elected unopposed following a chaotic Labor caucus meeting this morning. In his first duty as Premier, he has promised to announce a Royal Commission into the construction sector. Jacinta Allen resigned this morning after facing sustained pressure over slumping polling numbers and allegations of widespread corruption in the construction sector. And there was plenty of yelling heard from inside the closed meeting of Labor MPs as they chose their new leaders. There was a lot of uncertainty for a while there. Minister for Transport Infrastructure Gabrielle Williams has been elected as the new Deputy Premier. Well, Benita Kolovos is the Victorian State Political Correspondent for The Guardian Australia. She was outside that meeting this morning trying to listen in and has been staying right across this story. Benita, fascinating stuff. Ben Carroll has been sworn in. What do we know about how he got there in the end?
5: Well, he ended up getting there unopposed. We had all thought, because Jacinta Allen had stepped down in the morning, that it would be a bit of a quick caucus meeting. I was banking on around half an hour to get through it all. We ended up being there for 2 hours. So what was unexpected was one of Jacinta Allen's close allies, Sonia Kilkenny, the Attorney General, decided that she wanted to put her hand up for the leadership as well.
3: She just didn't have the numbers though, did she?
5: No. So they did run kind of a first round, I guess, of nominations. Ben Carroll was in the mid-40s and she was at 15. But even that, getting around 20% of the party room under those rules introduced following the Rudd-Gillard-Rudd years, that would have triggered a process where it would have gone to rank and file members to vote. So that was a whole six-week process that Jacinta Allen earlier in the morning had said, you know, she was stepping down to avoid. So I think the moment the yelling started was when the prospect of going through all of that was back on the table.
3: And what did you hear?
5: A lot of it was unintelligible, but you could distinctly hear Jacinta Allen, who ended up chairing that meeting, saying things like, I'm just trying to do my job. Everyone sit down one at a time. You go over there, you go over there. I don't envy her being in that position, probably one of the hardest days of her life, and then having to deal with that as well. Yeah, there was a moment there that we were all kind of, I think there were, you know, 50 of us in that hallway, shushing each other to try and hear what was going on.
3: Oh, to be flies on that wall. Now, I know that they obviously came together in the end. Is this set to bring some stability to Labor 4 months out from the election?
5: Look, that's a really good question. The fact that that even happened has a lot of people within the Labor Party nervous that it won't. There won't be that stability there. You know, the tensions are really high. Particularly after, you know, yesterday when a cross-factional group of MPs went and told Jacinta Allen that they no longer had their support. Members of the left are kind of, you know, at war with one another over that decision to break ranks, as she was, you know, the socialist left leader as well as the premier. So it is, I guess, hard to know at this point. It'll be really interesting to see what Ben Carroll does with his cabinet, who gets rewarded, whether those supporters of Jacinta Allen get to stay in positions in cabinet. I think that'll be key.
3: Are we likely to see that by tomorrow?
5: I don't think so. The first press conference that Ben Carroll did was very much focused on a royal commission. That was his priority, but I do expect that there will be some shuffling going on.
3: Okay. And Ben Carroll, of course, you mentioned that he did announce this royal commission is coming and saying that the government needs to go in a new direction. What is that direction going to look like?
5: I think that's the key aspect of it, is a sweeping royal commission into corruption within the construction sector. Now, this goes a lot further than what the opposition has been proposing, which is just into the construction union. He wants to look at everything, the top-tier construction companies, subcontractor arrangements as well as the union. He's also going to give the anti-corruption watchdog stronger powers well before the election. Jacinta Allen had only committed to doing it after. And there were some other, I guess, points he made in his press conference around spending taxpayer money wisely, being a bit tighter given the Victorian budget situation, you know, supporting police, fighting crime. He said it's all about the basics. And he did kind of hint at some possibly looking at the suburban rail loop, which is a key infrastructure project of Jacinta Allen's, and possibly tweaking that as well.
3: Now, I understand, Benita, he's already facing heat in Parliament, which has gone back today after the winter break.
5: Yeah, so I think the main question in question time from the opposition was around him back in June looking the Premier in the eye at an awkward press conference and telling her he wouldn't challenge her and that he wanted to see a female Premier get elected in their own right for his daughter's sake. And now, you know, the opposition have gone really hard and said that, you know, he's lied to his daughter, which is pretty strong. So he, though, has defended it and said circumstances have changed. And you have to be fair to him, almost every single day of this winter break, there's been further reports in Nine newspapers around corruption in that construction space. So he's saying that's the argument for why he's gone for it. And he's also noted that MPs came to him. He didn't go out on his own and do this.
3: Mm. What do we know about Jacinta Allen's future within the party?
5: Yeah, she was a bit vague about where to from here. I was expecting that she would resign from Parliament altogether as well. That's typically what former premiers have done. We saw that with, you know, Gladys Berejiklian, Anastasia Palaszczuk. She said, you know, she kind of alluded to whatever she does next, you know, her values will follow her. So I do think maybe that's coming. But at this stage, looks like she's relegated to the backbench.
3: And on the other side of politics, just before I let you go, Benita, Moira Deeming quit the Victorian Liberal Party today as all this was playing out. Can you fill us in on the background to this story and what it means for the Liberal Party now going forward?
5: Yeah, so I had a bunch of Labor MPs messaging me after their big meeting to say, we've just come into the chamber and Moira Deeming's on the crossbench, which, you know, wasn't really in the plans for today, but the opposition leader has confirmed that she has quit the Liberal Party. This comes after they, you know, withdrew her as their candidate for the Western Metropolitan Region a couple weeks ago now. Look, it's not unsurprising. It's kind of like when you've been given 4 weeks' notice and then you resign because she's not going to be a candidate for them come November.
3: Okay, Benita, thank you so much for filling us in on all that's going on in Victorian politics today.
5: Thank you so much for having me.
3: That's Benita Kolovos there. She is the Victorian State Political Correspondent for The Guardian Australia. Well, let's talk about our insatiable thirst for artificial intelligence now and other online services. They're going to be front and centre when state and federal energy ministers meet today to discuss the boom in data centres and its implications for the grid. Wholesale power prices have been falling in Australia's main electricity market, but experts say data centres could push them back up again. Energy reporter Daniel Mercer explains exactly what the experts are worried about.
6: Look, it's simply a bit of a mismatch between the coming wave of data centres and the huge demands that they'll put on the electricity system and the ability of that electricity system and energy developers and the people who want to build projects to get those systems done. Effectively, data centres can be built much quicker and more easily than energy projects, whether that's a wind farm, a solar farm or a gas-fired power plant. And so the fear is from analysts and experts that in the rush by data centres and the companies that are bankrolling them, and that includes, of course, artificial intelligence companies, they will simply suck up supplies from the existing market, or, you know, existing supplies, the existing pool of supplies, and that, of course, electricity system and the ability of that electricity system and energy developers and the people who want to build projects to get those systems done. Effectively, data centres can be built much quicker and more easily than energy projects, whether that's a wind farm, a solar farm or a gas-fired power plant. And so the fear is from analysts and experts that

0: intelligence companies. They will simply suck up supplies from the existing market, or, you know, existing supplies, the existing pool of supplies, and that of course will put upward pressure on prices. Now, Prime Minister Anthony Albanese early this month did say that the government would require data centres to generate as much electricity as they use, but so far there's very little detail on that announcement, so no one really knows how exactly it's going to work. And in the meantime, of course, there are hundreds of billions of dollars flowing into data centres around the world, and so there's a huge imperative for their operators and their owners to get those things built.
1: So to what extent are data centres already having an effect on the grid?
0: They are having an increasing effect, not to any degree like is being seen in the United States, for example, which is much further down this path. Currently, data centres account for somewhere between 2 to 3% of demand in the national electricity market, which services Australia's eastern seaboard, in other words, most of Australia's population. But that's come from a much lower base not long ago. I mean, even 18 months ago, it was probably more like 1%. And what is really, I suppose, important are the forecasts for growth in data centre demand. It's forecast to grow from what it is today, about 700 megawatts, to anywhere up to about 3,200 megawatts, which would account for around 10% of the demand in the system, which is a massive load, as they call it in electricity industry speak. It's a huge amount of demand, and of course it has to be met from supply.
2: That is energy reporter Daniel Mercer with Ros Childs. Looking at the headlines here on ABC News Radio, Victoria's new Premier Ben Carroll has promised to establish a royal commission into alleged corruption in the state's construction sector, and he's faced questions in Parliament for turning on former leader Jacinta Allen. Origin Energy now believes the information of approximately 900,000 current and former customers was accessed during a recent data security breach. A federal judge says social media influencers Andrew and Tristan Tate will remain in jail for at least 2 more weeks until their next hearing. The brothers are accused of rape and sex trafficking and are fighting extradition from the US to the United Kingdom. And Collingwood will be without important defender Baden Maynard for Thursday night's crunch AFL clash against Geelong. He's out for up to a month with a knee injury. Wildfires are continuing to threaten parts of Spain and France, with more than 300,000 people ordered to evacuate from their homes. France has seen its worst fire in 2 decades, while officials in the Spanish capital, Madrid, say they are the worst the region have ever experienced. Spain's Prime Minister, Pedro Sanchez, is warning difficult hours lie ahead. Stav Danos from the BBC Weather Centre explains how the coming weather pattern may affect the fires.
3: The situation doesn't look good. The last couple of days, we actually had a cold front go through northern Spain, southern France, which helped firefighters contain fires to some degree. Slightly increased humidity, lower temperatures was beneficial. However, we've got yet another plume of extreme heat moving out of northwestern Africa into Iberia, spreading quickly into France. And this is going to expand as we move through this week into central parts of Europe, parts of Germany, for example, the Czech Republic, Poland. We'll see temperatures much higher than what they've had already for this summer, because it's actually been quite cool towards the eastern side of Europe, with showers even down to parts of Greece and the Balkans.
4: So this heat that's coming up into the areas of Spain and France that are seeing the worst forest fires at the moment, how much of an increase is there going to be, and what impact could that have on the fires?
3: Well, it's likely temperatures will reach again the 40 Celsius mark, maybe even more than that, across central northern Spain, southern France, in the areas where we have the fires blazing. So this is probably the worst outlook they could have expected, with dry air and extreme heat, with very little in the way of rain. There could be a few isolated showers and thunderstorms over the higher ground, for example, the Pyrenees, maybe towards the Alps, central and eastern France, but nowhere close to where we have the fires at the moment.
4: So quite apart from all this very warm, hot air coming in from northern Africa, there are also problems associated with the clouds that are formed in the areas where the fires are. Explain what's happening there.
3: pyro clouds, as they're known, are quite a feature of the extremely large fires that we get in North America and Canada and the US, where they almost form their own weather system. Now, because these fires are so large, they're burning so fiercely, they're actually producing their own clouds, all the heat, the smoke and water from all the vegetation.

0: despite it being tinder dry, there is still some moisture in the vegetation, which is pushing up into the atmosphere, forming clouds. They're getting high enough to actually form updrafts and downdrafts. So wind close to the ground as it's being drawn up in the cloud begins to blow erratically. So it fans the flames, it changes the direction of the flames without any warning. And as the updrafts develop, we can actually see flashes of lightning, much like you'd see in the ash cloud of a volcano that erupts, that almost forms its own cloud.
1: And how much longer are these increasing heat waves going to last in Europe? Do they tend to fizzle out at some point?
0: It's difficult to say. This year's been exceptional. A lot of it's attributed, some say, to the cold blob, which is sitting in the North Atlantic. It steered the jet stream very far north of the UK and Europe, dragged all this hot air out of North Africa, which usually stays across the Sahara and occasionally wobbles out into the Mediterranean to bring these heat waves, often towards the eastern Mediterranean. Greece, Cyprus can be very hot. Southern Italy, Sicily. This year, it seems to be a pattern where the eastern side of Europe seems to be under cooler northerly winds as the jet stream's been dipping down. And for northwestern Africa, western Europe, we've been baited by repeated heat waves. And it's difficult to say when this pattern will change.
1: And just briefly, that area of the eastern part of Europe that has seen showery conditions and quite low temperatures until now, when it heats up there, there is less risk of the forest fires because of what's happened before.
0: Exactly. There is too much moisture in the soil. It's difficult for severe wildfires to take hold. You could get smaller ones if the second half of summer ends up being dry towards Eastern Europe. But because it's so parched towards the west, any wildfires that start are devastating.
2: And that's the BBC's Stav Danos speaking to Nick Miles. Small, hairy and rebellious, but a giant of 70s comedy. That is how Bill Oddie is being remembered today, as one third of the British comedy team, The Goodies. He's died at the age of 85. Bill Oddie went on to forge a new television career as an ornithologist, sharing his love of birds in a series of popular wildlife programs. Nick Grimm reports.
3: Goodies! Goodies!
4: For the young and the young at heart, watching TV in Australia through the 70s, 80s and 90s, Bill Oddie and his Goodies sidekicks, Tim Brooke Taylor and Graeme Gudden, were a steady, reassuring and side-splitting presence.
5: Whatever turns you on.
6: So, you've come to see the master at work.
4: So much so that one of the team's devoted viewers famously died laughing.
7: Anybody who does a comedy show, wouldn't you just love to say, this bloke died laughing at the show? And it's true. And his wife wrote to thank us.
8: You are wicked and evil. I never thought I would stand here.
4: Bill Oddie started out in comedy while still studying at Cambridge University in the 1960s, part of the Oxbridge Mafia, as it was known, performing alongside the generation of comics who would go on to revolutionise comedy, including Monty Python.
7: It was myself, Tim Brooke Taylor, Graeme Chapman, John Cleese, Eric Idle was the next year, and Graeme Garden was the next year. So, I mean, at the time we were regarded as sort of undergraduate amateur upstarts, you know, who didn't really belong.
9: Come on, everybody, it's Gibbon time!
4: And while he dabbled in the sort of edgy sketch-style comedy that became Monty Python's stock in trade, it was a desire to write jokes around a single storyline that led him to co-create The Goodies. A self-taught musician, he also helped generate catchy hit songs too.
10: Ooh, ooh, ooh, the funky Gibbon.
4: Its brand of wacky, surrealist humour, also perfect for afternoon children's viewing time, even wholesome by the standards of the day, though Bill Oddie himself would have liked to have been a little more risky.
7: If I have any regret about it sometimes, it's that it's too nice, you know. So it quite bothers me that everybody's sort of around the board sort of likes it, you know.
4: But it was a strange quirk of television programming arrangements that gave the ABC continuous rerun rights to show The Goodies for years on end. Sean Dooley was one of those who regularly tuned in.
11: He was an absolute hero of mine. I used to watch him on The Goodies and thought they were just the best show ever. And then I found out he was a bird watcher.
12: Me in a haystack.
4: And for aspiring conservationists like Sean Dooley, now with BirdLife Australia, Bill Oddie would become a role model and a source of inspiration as he left comedy behind to become one of Britain's leading ornithologists and a presenter on a string of wildlife programmes devoted to his feathered friends.
11: And he was more famous in England for his birdwatching shows because they never repeated The Goodies like they did here in Australia. It was like a staple in our houses for about 20 years. So in England, he made these nature documentaries, and that's what was so memorable about him, that he just had this incredible passion and joie de vivre for the natural world.
13: Goodies are coming for you and you and you and you. Say anything you want it to be.
2: That last voice you heard there was Sean Dooley from BirdLife Australia speaking to Nick Grimm, remembering Bill Oddie, who's died at the age of 85. Let's check in on sport now with Fraser Fife. Hi, Fraser.
14: Hi, Laura. We start with the Com Games. Australia claiming 9 gold medals on another dominant day of competition in Glasgow. On track, Rose Davies has become the first Aussie to ever win the women's 10,000 metres, and Katie McDonald has taken the uneven bars gymnastics gold. In the pool, Meg Harris and Sam Short have led all Australian podiums in the women's 100 metre freestyle and the men's 800 metre freestyle. And 14 months after sustaining a career-threatening knee injury, Sam Williamson has continued his comeback with victory in the men's 50-metre breaststroke to add to his 100-metre triumph.
15: I came into this knowing that the injury itself wasn't going to define me, but it was how I overcame the injury that would define me, and I couldn't be prouder, I couldn't be happier with the results that we've had.
14: Meanwhile, Australian sprinter Rowan Browning has slammed the Commonwealth Games' new 100-metre qualification rules. Browning progressed to the semi-finals as the 16th of 17 qualifiers, while compatriot Eddie Nketiah was fourth fastest. But Browning was left flummoxed by a qualification system that did away with guaranteed progression from the top two in each heat, and saw the top 8-seeded runners advance directly to the semis tomorrow morning, Australian time.
16: No, of course it's not fair. Clearly it's not fair. Like, it's clearly been engineered to try to achieve a desired outcome. Whatever's motivated that decision, I don't know if it's what it is or if it's reasonable or not, but clearly it's not fair.
14: To the NRL, and Canberra Raiders hooker Tom Starling says the team will use this weekend's regional clash against the ladder leaders Penrith as a measuring stick. The 11th place Canberra are looking to produce a fifth straight win on Saturday in Mudgee if there's any hope of a finals berth, but they will be missing some star power in Hudson Young and Noah Martin. But Starling says that Owen Paddy's likely return from suspension is perfect timing against the Panthers.
17: They're at the top of the ladder, and it's a must-win game for us. So boys are excited. Always love getting out to country towns. It's always a good contest between us and Penrith. And, yeah, we need a win to keep our season alive. So it's, all systems go here.
14: To the AFL, and Collingwood is hopeful that defender Braden Maynard will be available in time for the finals after revealing the defender will undergo surgery on his knee and miss the next 3 to 4 weeks. Maynard failed to finish last week's match against Adelaide after injuring himself while chasing down Crow Alex Neil-Bullen during the final quarter. Magpies coach Craig McRae says the injury is complex.
18: It's quite unique. It's sort of like a crossing between a hamstring and a knee injury. There's not too many of them. It's just a little bit of... I'm starting to go into the areas I don't know, so hence why I don't want to describe it, but unfortunately it'll be out for 3 or 4 weeks.
14: A South Australian golf club is chasing a $500,000 payment from LIV Golf in order to facilitate next year's competition. LIV organisers have reportedly sought to extend the deadline for their down payment to Cooyonga Golf Club in Adelaide's West. The breakaway tour is facing an uncertain future after losing its Saudi Arabian sponsorship and has until the end of September to tell the state government if the tour will go ahead. SA Premier Peter Malinauskas says he has been briefed on the matter.
19: The advice that I've been given is that an extension was sought by LIV as they're working through programming next year for those payments to be made in September, and that extension was granted was the advice that I was given. But I haven't followed it up on the back of this morning's report.
14: And top-ranked Arena Sabalenka and 24-time Grand Slam champion Novak Djokovic headline the initial list of 16 teams entered into the US Open Mixed Doubles Tennis Championship. The tournament was overhauled last year, with a $1.43 million prize going to the winners in an effort to get top singles players to compete. The US Open was initially criticised last year because the format of the event shut out doubles specialists. Iga Swiatek and Casper Ruud, the runners-up in 2025, are entered again, along with the likes of Yelena Rybakina and Taylor Fritz, the Japanese duo of Naomi Osaka and Kei Nishikori, along with Jessica Pegula and Jack Draper. 8 teams will be given wild cards by the US Tennis Association, and 2 other teams will play their way into the field through a qualifying tournament, which will be held from August 24th. Laura.
2: Thanks very much for that, Fraser. A look at the weather. 21 with a possible shower in Brisbane. Sydney, 20 right now and sunny. Canberra, it's 12 degrees and partly cloudy. It's 16 in Melbourne, windy with showers developing. Hobart and Adelaide, showers right now. 14 in Hobart, 15 in Adelaide. It's 16 degrees in Perth and partly cloudy and 30 and clear in Darwin. It's time now to check in on the latest news headlines. Joining us once again is Eliza Getzey. Hi, Eliza.
20: Hi, Laura. Victoria's new Premier Ben Carroll says his first act will be to establish a royal commission into the construction sector. Mr. Carroll has been sworn in as Victoria's 50th Premier after Jacinta Allan resigned this morning after sustained pressure over alleged corruption on government-funded projects. Opposition leader Angus Taylor says he won't comment on matters before the New South Wales Corruption Watchdog while its inquiry is underway after claims Liberal figures sought his financial backing for a right-wing faction of the party. A spokesperson for Mr. Taylor says donations and fundraising are declared in accordance with the rules and are a matter for the Liberal Party. Mr. Taylor has not been accused of any wrongdoing. A Victorian parliamentary committee looking into the 2026 Victorian summer fires has recommended an external review into declining volunteer firefighter numbers. About 440,000 hectares were burned by the January fires, including more than 130,000 in Longwood alone. The report compiled by the Legislative Council Environment and Planning Committee found operational CFA volunteers had declined by 26% over a decade. The search for a missing baby boy aged about 2 months old continues after the bodies of his mother and sibling were recovered in waters off South Australia's southeast coast. The bodies of a 36-year-old woman and her child, who police believe was a girl under 3 years old, were retrieved from the ocean off Port Macdonald. Police are appealing for the public's help in tracing the woman's movements. The Productivity Commission says its calculations show building regulations are adding hundreds of thousands of dollars to the price of a new home. It's released an interim report commissioned by Federal Treasury finding the government could help ease the housing crisis by streamlining approval processes. And there are now 27 confirmed or presumed positive detections of H5 bird flu in Australia, with the number in South Australia climbing to 7. All 7 of those were greater crested terns found in South Australia's southeast. And there'll be more news later on this afternoon.
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2: Laura Chilingirian here with you this afternoon. It is good to have your company. In a moment, we'll bring you the latest from the Anti-Semitism Royal Commission. Also, the Maggie Beer Foundation looks at declining nutrition among older Australians and what needs to be done about it. And as oil prices spike, the federal government looks to onshore refining as the tax break on fuel winds up this weekend. We'll check in on our federal political reporter, Lexi Junawick. But first, the Royal Commission on Anti-Semitism and Social Cohesion has heard about the impact on the Jewish community of an incident involving two Sydney nurses who are alleged to have made threats against Israeli patients. Rabbi Mendel Castell told the commission that some in the community were so fearful that they asked for their religion to be removed from their hospital records. Senior correspondent Barbara Miller has more.
22: Rabbi Mendel Castell was asked about the impact of this video that surfaced in 2025. Now, two nurses have pleaded not guilty to charges relating to that video. They're due to go on trial at the end of this month. But he said that the fear that incident provoked was intense, so much so that many people called St. Vincent's Hospital, for example, and asked that their religion, their Jewish religion, be removed from their hospital records. He said he also had a discussion with New South Wales Health about whether there needed to be some kind of alternative health care for people too afraid to come to hospital, in particular Bankstown Hospital. He said that he absolutely disagreed with that proposal. And one of the things the rabbi did was he made a video with a Muslim colleague of his, a fellow chaplain. He works as a chaplain at Bankstown Hospital, in which they expressed confidence in the hospital system and encouraged people to seek care if they needed it. So Rabbi Mendel Castell said there was goodwill there and good things were being done, but he said that the fear that video provoked still persisted.
0: What's happened is that people are concerned about going to hospital. People are concerned about putting down on their admission form that they're Jewish. People are afraid. I've had people who have an Israeli accent who are afraid to sort of talk to the nurse because they'll pick up that they might be Israeli.
22: Now, the rabbi was also asked about concrete measures that he thought could help combat anti-Semitism and increase social cohesion. He said that he thought that education was key, and he said that he would advocate for mandatory training for all health workers in anti-Semitism, in recognizing it and responding to it. He was asked by Commissioner Virginia Bell whether he would support the idea that health workers not be allowed to display the symbol either of the Israeli flag or the Palestinian flag. And the rabbi said that he did support that suggestion. He also talked about that initiative. Many will remember the One Mitzvah for Bondi initiative that was created after the Bondi terrorist attack. The idea that all Australians from all walks of life do one good deed in honour of the Bondi victims. And the rabbi became emotional at this part of his testimony because his brother-in-law was one of the 15 people shot dead at Bondi. He said, though, that that initiative had been a great success.
0: And I went to the premier's multicultural dinner, and everybody comes up to me and says, I've done my mitzvah for today. You know, I've gone to the dog shelter, and my kid has donated to X, and we went and gave food to the homeless, and just so beautiful. And that's really the Australia that I've come to, and that's the Australia that I really enjoy working with, where people are about doing mitzvahs, about helping each other, about being kinder to each other.
22: Now, Rabbi Mendel Castell's testimony was striking in the sense that he had a lot of positivity about him, that he really thought that Australia was a great place still. He came here 35 years ago, we heard, and that lots of good things were being done in terms of trying to tackle anti-Semitism. But we heard from a lot of other witnesses over the past weeks who were so shocked by the anti-Semitism and by the rise in it that we heard that they wanted to simply hide away or perhaps leave Australia. So some very positive and concrete suggestions before the commission today at the start of what is hearing block six of this Royal Commission.
2: And is senior correspondent Barbara Miller reporting from Sydney. New national research has found nutrition among older Australians living at home is declining. More than 2,000 older people participated in the study by Home Plate Insights, which was led by the Maggie Beer Foundation. They've described the reasons why they aren't cooking for themselves and what's missing when sitting down for a meal. Well, to break that all down for us, I'm joined by Claire Farger, the Home Place Project lead. Good afternoon to you.
1: Hi, Laura. Lovely to be here.
2: Claire, what did you find in this study? Where does malnutrition usually creep into the lives of older Australians?
1: Well, we found that it creeps in a number of ways. But, of course, there are always themes when you look at this. We spoke to, we heard from nearly 2,500 people through a national survey. We had one-on-one in-depth conversations with over 230 people. And we also did a fantastic literature review through the University of Sydney. And all of this pointed to themes like when we start living on our own, we can't be bothered to cook anymore. So this was a very common response. In some of the conversations I had, people would say, well, now that I'm on my own, I just can't be bothered cooking the big meal like I used to when I was cooking for my family. Cost came in where we spoke to in the survey, around 33% of our respondents said that the cost of food is making it hard for them to eat well. And again, we had conversations around people that used to buy two pieces of steak for two people for one meal, and now they can only afford two pieces of steak, and they stretch that out to two or three meals for two people. Another really big theme that we saw was just not having enough energy or motivation at the end of the day. So people got to the end of the day and they thought, oh, I've got to cook myself a meal, and they think, oh, it's just too much, it's too hard to do it. So that around that cooking, the joy of cooking is starting to get lost as we age.
2: Does appetite decline as well? Is that a factor?
1: Yes, absolutely. We saw that. A lot of the people that we had conversations with said that they just don't need to eat as much as they did when they were younger. And that came about from a number of different reasons. You're not using up as much energy as you age, and you're not out there and being active like perhaps you might have been in the past. Medications that you're taking might make it difficult to eat as well. You might lose your appetite because you're just not feeling like eating due to the medication that you're taking. And we saw health impacts really had a big impact on the type of food and the quantity of food that you ate as you aged as well. People that were diagnosed with illnesses that meant that they really had to curb what they were eating historically meant that they didn't have the confidence or the knowledge how to eat well with their new health impact. Diets.
2: So if they're cooking less for themselves, saying that, you know, cooking for one is unappealing, that, you know, there's the financial strain, what are they eating?
1: Well, we know that a lot of people are getting home-cooked prepared meals, I should say, not home-cooked, but pre-prepared meals. And
2: So microwave meals.
1: So microwave meals, but yeah, or maybe meals, warm meals that are delivered to their homes, like Meals on Wheels, for example. Mm-hmm. And what we've found is while these meals are highly valuable and very essential to get food to people that aren't cooking anymore, we really found this pattern that having the food in the house is not enough. People lack that motivation to eat the food that they've got because they don't like it, maybe. The food that they've had delivered, they'll taste it, they'll have a little nibble, but they won't eat the whole meal and then they'll throw it out. So they're not eating the food that we think that they are when they're having the food delivered. Or if they're getting food, the ingredients delivered from the supermarket, it's there in their house and you think, well, you know, mum's got her ingredients to make a stew, but she can't be bothered at the end of the day to make the stew. So this was a really interesting finding in that, yes, it's essential to get the food to people, either prepackaged or the ingredients, but a lot of people find that they don't have the motivation at the end of the day to cook a meal or to eat the food that they're given.
2: So why are these findings so concerning then, Claire? What impact does a lack of nutrition have on the quality of life of older Australians?
1: It has a huge impact. What we know is that 30 to 40% of people over the age of 65 that end up in hospital are malnourished. We know that malnourishment leads to many issues like early illnesses, more severe frailty, so that can lead to falls. You might end up with different sort of diseases involved around malnutrition. But what we see is as we age, the patterns around food and aging, things like eating less, cooking less often, eating more often alone, not having that motivation to cook, and also cooking for the first time, because we spoke to a lot of people that perhaps their partner, their lifelong partner had passed away and they'd been the person that had done all the cooking. And suddenly they're there on their own and they have to cook the food. We know that all of these factors are early warning signs for malnutrition, and what we know is that they can creep into your life early and everything is okay until suddenly it's not.
2: So what are the gaps in current behaviours and support, I guess, more importantly?
1: Well, that's actually what the next stage of the project is looking at. So right. What we know, the things that drive eating well at home are motivation around cooking and eating, enjoyment around the food that you're eating. We spoke to a lot of people about wanting that social connection that perhaps when you're living at home on your own, you're not getting to eat with your friends or your family like you used to. So that social connection and leading to social isolation has a big impact on the type of food that you're eating. Confidence and also capability, because as we age as well, we find that maybe our mobility might change, so we might not be able to stand and chop the carrots at the kitchen table like we have in the past. So the next stage of our project is to look at initiatives that are happening here in Australia and overseas that are looking at those enablers that are making sure people eat well as they age at home. Then we're going to pull together a list of these potential solutions and then give them a roadmap that people can look at and utilise the services that we've identified that can help with driving eating well at home. And then maybe if in your community you see that there's an issue with malnourishment around ageing, you can come and have a look at this roadmap and identify some of the solutions that might work in your community.
2: Well, appreciate you working on this. It's a really important thing to look at, and we'll continue to keep updated with you if that's okay.
1: Fantastic. Absolutely, we'd love that.
2: Thanks so much, Claire. Appreciate
1: Thanks,
2: it.
1: Thanks, Laura.
2: That's Claire Farger there, the Home Place Project lead that is being led, this Home Plate Insights, looking at nutrition in older Australians. It's led by the Maggie Beer Foundation. Taking a look at the headlines here on ABC News Radio, the search for a missing baby boy aged about 2 months old continues after the bodies of his mother and sibling were recovered in waters off South Australia's southeast coast. A probe of Victoria's devastating summer bushfires has called for faster replacement of ageing equipment and an external review into declining CFA volunteer numbers. And Victorian Liberal MP Moira Deeming will now sit as an independent after resigning from the Liberal Party this morning. And in sport, English Premier League glamour club Chelsea takes to the field in Sydney tonight for a pre-season clash against A-League side Western Sydney Wanderers at Stadium Australia. Now to look at all the news in federal politics today, and the WA and federal governments are set to investigate building a new oil refinery to strengthen the country's energy security as the war in the Middle East rages on. Amid the ongoing volatility with the oil market, the Foreign Minister has indicated the end of the fuel excise cut will expire as planned this weekend. Well, for more on this, political reporter Lexi Junowick is with us from Parliament House. Lexi, good afternoon. What do we know about this potential new refinery?
3: A very good afternoon to you, Laura. So WA and the federal governments have announced a jointly funded $4 million pre-feasibility study for a new oil refinery in WA. So the facility has been proposed and would be built by Perth-headquartered Perdaman, which is a multinational organisation which is known for fertiliser production operations. Now, in terms of where this new refinery would be built, WA Premier Roger Cook says the site's been considered are predominantly located in the Midwest and Southwest of the state. And the ABC understands that Geraldton, Perth, Bunbury and Collie could be possible locations, but still very much undecided. And this pre-feasibility study is a first step. At the moment, though, Australia only has two operating refineries, one located in Queensland and another in Victoria. And the federal government has flagged that a new refinery, it could create thousands of jobs, boost the local economy and, of course, very important and a focus of the government, securing Australia's fuel security. So speaking from the WA mining hub of Karratha today, Anthony Albanese said that if the development does go ahead, it will be the country's first new scale oil refinery since the 1960s. Here's a bit more from the PM earlier today.
5: We want to make sure that we get the right location, but we want to make sure as well that it's a project that stacks up, that can go forward. And that's why you do a proper feasibility study. We're doing it in the right order.
3: Prime Minister Anthony Albanese there. And Laura, just a bit earlier this afternoon, opposition leader Angus Taylor weighed in on what he thinks about this potential new refinery.
6: Well, could I say, we've seen almost nothing about it so far. It's a pre-feasibility, I think, or feasibility, and we'll see where it goes. We do want to see more refining in this country. We do want to see more fuel self-sufficiency in this country, but that means you've got to get the full suite of policies right.
2: Well, that was Angus Taylor there. Now, Lexi, Minister for Foreign Affairs Penny Wong has said the government's unlikely to provide any further relief at the Bowser.
3: Yeah, that's right, Laura. So listeners would remember that earlier this year, the fuel excise and the heavy vehicle road user charge was halved for 3 months, and then it was extended by the government at a smaller discount of about 16 cents per litre for the month of July, while that heavy vehicle road user charge increased from zero up to 16 cents per litre. Now, this discount is due to expire on August the 2nd, and this, of course, comes as the war in the Middle East continues and oil prices remain volatile as a result. So the ABC has learned that the Treasury has warned Treasurer Jim Chalmers that the economic risks from the continuation of the conflict are very large. And we know that diesel, while it's below the peaks that were seen in late March, prices remain above pre-war across Australia. And the same price comparison for petrol is a bit more mixed. And while it's now below the pre-war benchmark in Melbourne, Sydney and Brisbane, it is above elsewhere. So a lot of uncertainty and volatility. And today, in the lead-up to this

0: discount expiring over the weekend, there have been a lot of questions to the government as to whether it will do a further extension. And we've had what I'd say is a very mixed response. So Foreign Minister Penny Wong this morning gave, I think, what could easily be considered the strongest indication yet that the cut to the fuel excise will end this weekend, saying that currently the plan is for it to step down and it was halved, and she kind of covered what we already know, but that, yes, that's the plan to end it. The Prime Minister echoed that during that press conference a bit this morning, but the Resource Minister, Madeleine King, said the government isn't ruling anything out. So I think all of these kind of, I suppose they're on the same kind of flavour of response, but because they're not explicitly ruling it out, saying no, it's not happening, it is fueling speculation. So we might have to wait a couple more days to get a very clear yes or no. Federal Opposition Leader Angus Taylor, who you heard from before, says any extension to the fuel excise cut must be properly funded so it doesn't drive up inflation. And on that note, just to point to tomorrow, that the latest inflation figures are due to be released, and that will be the last release before the Reserve Bank Board meets to consider interest rates on August 10 and 11. And depending on which economist you talk to, but a hike is being considered as a possibility.
1: Yeah, it seems that way. I'm sure we'll have more on that tomorrow. Now, I can't let you go, Lexi, without talking about the most dramatic political news today. It didn't take place in Canberra, though. It was all in Victoria. But the Prime Minister's responded to it.
0: Yeah, that's right. As many listeners, I think, right across the country, but particularly in Victoria, will know, a lot of twists and turns unfolding in state parliament today. The Prime Minister, of course, he's a Labor federal Prime Minister, and Jacinta Allen was a Labor Premier in Victoria. He's paid tribute to her, you know, recognising that the work that she has done. Of course, it's been a very tumultuous time, but I think it was just a very much a positive reflection. And of course, we saw Jacinta Allen just recently attend the National Labor Conference in Adelaide. So I think plenty more twists and turns when we're talking about politics, particularly in Victoria in the lead up to that state election. But very positive reflections from the Prime Minister for Jacinta Allen today.
1: Okay, Lexi, thank you so much.
0: Always a pleasure.
1: That is our political reporter at Parliament House in Canberra, Lexi Junawick. Secret government files have revealed some Australians may have unknowingly eaten food containing mouse fur or metal shavings. These revelations form part of a major Four Corners investigation into Australia's food industry. Investigative reporter Adele Ferguson has even more details.
2: Greens MP Abigail Boyd had forced a request of regulatory documents from the New South Wales Food Authority. Many of them were kept under privilege, so the public and Four Corners couldn't see them. Many of them were released, and so we were able to look at hundreds of companies, and the results were pretty damning. But Abigail was meant to talk in general terms about what was in the privilege documents. So we don't know who the companies are, we don't know how extensive it is, but she was saying that there were products with rodents or mouse fur. There was needles in some food, undeclared allergens, hygiene issues, pests, and the government hasn't released these documents.
3: Why not? Do we know why not? What do they have to say?
2: They're saying that they're under privilege, and there's an argy-bargy going on at the moment where Abigail Boyd is trying to get them released to the public, and there's pushback.
3: And what's the New South Wales Food Authority had to say about it?
2: The Food Authority is saying that they do regular testing of food, they do surveillance, and that food is safe in New South Wales.
3: So last night, Four Corners food fraud documentary details these disturbing allegations about what's in a lot of our food. What's been the fallout from that program?
2: So there's been a lot of fallout with the National Party and also farmers who are saying that, you know, tomatoes that are being advertised as being grown in Australia, so people are paying a premium, and they're actually coming from China or Xinjiang, where there's forced labour. Mm. It's not a level playing field. So how can they compete when they're paying workers the correct amount of money?
3: And how widespread is the problem of food fraud in Australia, or thought to be in Australia?
2: We don't know, because there isn't testing going on, but what the food experts we've spoken to say, it's everywhere.
1: That is Adele Ferguson, ABC investigative reporter, talking to Roz Childs. Let's get some sports news now. And, of course, it's all about the Commonwealth Games right now. We've got plenty of gold in the pool. We continue to get plenty of gold in the pool, Fraser Fife, but also some gold on the track.
4: Yeah, indeed, Laura. Long may it continue, I should say. Australia, they did win a drought-breaking Com Games athletics gold medal. That was among nine golds on day four in Glasgow. Runner Rose Davies has become the first Australian to win the women's 10,000 metres. She's told Channel 7 that it is a dream moment.
5: I'm just so happy I got the win. It's my first big win ever, and yeah, to do it at the Commonwealth Games is a dream come true. So kind of speechless right now, but yeah, I'm so happy.
4: Australia also won another seven gold medals in the pool and one in gymnastics. Well, to the NRL, and Melbourne Storm prop Stefano Utukamanu believes the team can still make a run at the finals despite their middling run of form over recent weeks. The 12th place Storm are coming off losses to both the Rabbitohs and Roosters, leaving Melbourne on the outside looking in with five games to go. Their task has also been made harder, with skipper Harry Grant facing a stint on the sidelines with a hamstring injury. Utukamanu says it's next man up as the Storm attempt to turn around a season that hasn't gone to plan.
6: We've lost a fair couple of games. We had that seven losing streak, and in saying that, a lot of games, there weren't much in it. I think there's a lot of games being lost by a couple of points, so I think that's a positive in itself. We took a lot of confidence out of a lot of games, and this week we're just focusing on, you know, how we can get the win.
4: And the Perth Bears have continued their roster build for their inaugural season next year, with Tyson Smoothie signing a three-year deal. The hooker came off the bench for Brisbane in last year's grand final victory before joining Wakefield Trinity in the Super League. Smoothie has been granted an early release from the UK on compassionate grounds and will join Perth for their inaugural season. He'll link up with another former Bronco in Gemma Chibisaki in Perth. Onto the AFL, and Geelong captain Patrick Dangerfield remains in doubt for the Cats' encounter with Collingwood at the MCG on Thursday night. The 36-year-old hurt his hip in a tackle against Melbourne last week, and his availability is already being managed week to week to maximise his longevity in the sport. Geelong coach Chris Scott says that while the team does look better with Dangerfield in it, the club won't take any risks.
7: My experience is that if you do allow that kind of what I would call hope enter into your decision-making, like, wouldn't it be nice if Pat could be at his best against Collingwood, who are in really good form, rather than what are we actually dealing with, what are the facts on the table? So I'm really confident we'll make a smart decision there.
4: On the other side, Collingwood will be without important defender Braden Maynard for Thursday night's clash. The 29-year-old is expected to miss up to a month with a knee injury suffered in the win over Adelaide last week. Magpies coach Craig McRae has also revealed that veteran Jordan Degoe is in doubt for the clash with illness. The 8th place Pies have won their last six games in a row, while Geelong are in 9th after back-to-back wins. Australian Curtis Meade has been injured in his first game since being traded to Major League Baseball's Boston Red Sox. The 25-year-old from Adelaide was forced to leave his debut game after being struck on the wrist by a pitch in Boston's 4-2 win over the Athletics. It caps off a whirlwind few days for the Australian, who has now been traded four times across his young career. Meade doesn't believe the injury is serious.
8: We're able to get an x-ray and everything looked okay. So, definitely. You know, I was kind of thinking, walking to the clubhouse, just like, you know, just super disappointed. You know, I wanted to come here and help the team and, you know, wanted to play.
4: And finally, English Premier League glamour club Chelsea takes to the field in Sydney tonight for a pre-season clash against A-League side Western Sydney Wanderers at Stadium Australia. The contest marks Chelsea's first hit out under new manager, Spaniard Xabi Alonso. Chelsea's squad includes star players like Cole Palmer, Estevao and Lillian Delap. Tomorrow night, fellow Premier League outfit Tottenham will face off against Sydney FC at Sydney Football Stadium, and then Chelsea and Tottenham will then clash at Stadium Australia on Saturday evening. Laura.
1: Thanks very much, Fraser. A look at the weather now. It's 22 in Brisbane with a possible shower this afternoon. Sydney, sunny, currently 20 degrees. 11 right now and fine, partly cloudy in Canberra. Windy with showers developing for you in Melbourne. It is 16 degrees. In Hobart, it's 13 right now with showers. Showers in Adelaide as well. It's 15 degrees for you. Perth, 16 at the moment and partly cloudy this afternoon. And in Darwin, it's 30 right now, looking fine and clear for your Tuesday afternoon. 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Now, we're about to take you to today's episode of Afternoon Briefing with Patricia Karvelas. And you'll hear from former Victorian Labor and Liberal leaders about today's leadership spill and the new direction for the Labor

0: Labor government under Ben Carroll. So right now, we'll take you to Patricia Karvelis. I will be back with you in about an hour.
1: Labor caucus chaos, a resignation and a royal commission into the construction sector as a new premier is elected in Victoria. I'm Patricia Karvelis, live from the lands of the Wurundjeri people in Melbourne. Welcome to Afternoon Briefing. New Victorian Premier Ben Carroll will establish a royal commission into the construction sector amid allegations of widespread corruption. He says integrity will not be optional in his government after he was elected following Jacinda Allen stepping down as leader this morning. Carroll was forced to head off a surprise challenger in a chaotic Labor caucus meeting that almost ended in a stalemate. With just months until the state's election, can Labor turn its fortunes around? We'll speak to a former Labor Premier, pollsters, their Liberal opponents and more. The federal and Western Australian governments are moving closer to what could be Australia's third oil refinery, putting $4 million into a feasibility study. Prime Minister Anthony Albanese says the project would boost our energy independence after the war in the Middle East exposed our fuel supply chain problems. It comes as the government holds firm on the discount to the fuel excise expiring at the end of the week. Will the business case stack up? I'll ask the WA Premier Roger Cook. And ACTU bosses Michelle O'Neill and Sally McManus say they plan to leave by the end of the year. The union chiefs have each been in their roles for nearly a decade, weathering COVID and the CFMEU scandal, and say now is the time for a new generation at the top. Hello and welcome to Afternoon Briefing, live on the ABC News Channel and News Radio right across the country. Let's begin with our coverage of Victoria's new Premier Ben Carroll and the resignation of Jacinda Allen. Despite yesterday setting expectations that she would fight a challenge, Jacinda Allen resigned at 9:30 a.m. ahead of a Labor caucus meeting. She says she did not want to harm the party's chances of winning November's state election, despite being confident she had the support of rank-and-file members to force a party-wide vote.
2: I was prepared to put my record and my plan to a ballot of members, as our rules allow. I believe I would have won. But doing so this close to an election takes up valuable resources, including the most precious of one, time. More importantly, it puts the state in a position of uncertainty. That hurts the Victorian people, and I just won't do that.
1: Former Deputy Ben Carroll was elected unanimously as Premier, and Gabrielle Williams, his new deputy, after a chaotic Labor caucus meeting in which the Attorney-General, Sonia Kilkenny, contested the ballot before then withdrawing. Now, in a press conference this afternoon, Ben Carroll was keen to draw a distinction between his new government and his own new leadership and the Labor governments of the past, warning that Victoria is on track for Australia's first Liberal One Nation government on current polling.
3: In my government, integrity will not be optional. Whether in business, politics, or the union movement, there will be zero tolerance for those that misuse their positions. That is why my first action as Premier will be to call a royal commission into the construction sector. Let me make one thing very clear. I am not Daniel Andrews. I am not Jacinta Allen. I will do things differently because different times require a new approach.
1: To help us untangle what has happened today, I want to bring in Richard Willingham, our Victorian state political reporter, who spent the day at the Victorian Parliament watching this unfold. Extraordinary day in Victorian politics.
4: Extraordinary. We haven't had a Labor leader challenged as Premier in living memory. John Cain was threatened, but he read the writing on the wall well before any challenge was made in 1990. And here we've had, you know, history in the making. So Ben Carroll now has, what, three, 4 months to I use his own words, set up a new government, essentially. He's bitten off a lot to try and convince

0: convince Victorians in just such a short period that he is different and this government has changed. And I think that last quote we just heard, that last grab we heard, whereas I am not Daniel Andrews, I am not Jacinta Allen, he was a real punch. And that is something that he and his team are going to be trying to sell as quickly and as hard as possible. They just don't want to be associated with those names, which is pretty hard because he wouldn't be standing there, particularly without Daniel Andrews.
1: No, he wouldn't, and he was in a government with them, and that will be the problem, and the Liberals will be highlighting that, right? I mean, who wouldn't? It's an obvious campaigning point. But just take me to the chaos of the caucus meeting, because Jacinta Allen stood up at 9:30 and said she won't be running, although she did have the little comment about how she would win a rank-and-file vote, which I thought was...
0: Just a little parting shot.
1: Yeah, a little kind of, I'm more popular with the real members of the Labor Party. OK, she made that comment. She said she'd swing her support behind Ben Carroll. And then what happened?
0: Then it all hell broke loose. It was really quite chaotic. So if there was two candidates, then it was going to go to a vote of the membership, which was going to take up to 6 weeks. Now, she said, Jacinta Allen said, I give unqualified support to Ben Carroll. He will be the new leader. Then one of her allies gets up in this meeting, Sonia Kilkenny, Attorney General, Planning Minister, gets up and says, actually, I'm going to put my hand up. I want to be leader too. And you could actually hear the yelling from the caucus. Now, this is an old, beautiful old Gold Rush building. The walls are thick and you could hear the shouting through the
1: you
0: old...
1: You actually heard shouting.
0: You couldn't hear the words, but you could hear the shouting.
1: Wow.
0: Yeah, like it was actually... And I was standing, you know, 20 metres down the hallway. You could hear shouting. So it was a tense meeting and the text messages from MPs in there were, this is chaos, this is a shambles, this is diabolical. And they were running on a clock. Because at midday, Parliament was sitting. They had to be out of that meeting resolved by midday because Parliament doesn't stop just because the Labor Party hasn't sorted out its own mess. And they actually got to a stage where they had elected an interim premier, an acting premier, which was Gabrielle Williams. She had 45 minutes or so as acting premier because under the party rules, if there are two candidates, it has to go to a vote and those candidates can't be the leader. So Gab Williams was sort of handed the keys for a short period. Everyone did come to their senses.
1: No, took the keys back. How'd they do that?
0: Well, like, I think they all came to their senses factionally. 5 minutes before midday, they said, OK, this is not workable. They all swung in behind Ben Carroll. The people around Sonia Kilkenny got what they wanted in the sense that they got some guarantees about who was going to join cabinet, positions were going to be protected, and they all ended up signing Ben Carroll's nomination form to seal it all off. So he was the only candidate. Okay. It was chaos, it was theatre, and it was unedifying, right? It's a thing you don't need. This was meant to be a smooth transition. Jacinta Allen did what most people would say was the right thing when she'd lost support. I'm not going to force anything. And then there was this outbreak, this skirmish that was played out on live TV and across, you know, blog posts and news pages.
1: Oh, it was extraordinary because it seemed when she said she was going to swing her support behind him that it would be settled.
0: Just
1: but
0: done.
1: It wasn't.
0: Yep.
1: OK, so Ben Carroll then does walk out as the new premier. And the left gets the position of the deputy premiership, right? So
0: the left split. I think that's really important to note because Gab Williams was one of the key people who decided that Jacinta Allen had lost support. So the dominant socialist left essentially split between those that thought Jacinta Allen should stay and those who were like, we've got to change tact. So that's going to be interesting to watch how the left copes over the next coming days and weeks. But Ben Carroll has emerged and with Gab Williams as his deputy, it'd be interesting to see what portfolios they choose to take. I think it's really interesting because Ben Carroll was educated minister, and there's this big elephant in the room, which is public school teachers don't have a pay deal, and he was responsible for that.
1: No, and he kind of defended the deal that had been offered in the question time, right?
0: Yeah, multiple times, you know, this is a good deal. I mean, the teachers are asking for a lot more money, and the state doesn't have that much money to give.
1: No, that's right, but the issue, I think, politically has been that there is a view that, you know, if you're the CFMEU, you get a good deal.
0: Yeah,
1: but if you're a feminised teaching industry, perhaps not so much.
0: Yep. And I think Ben Carroll's, I mean, he's addressed the CFMEU issue by saying Royal Commission, we're getting on with it. And I'm going to be fascinating how quickly you get that terms of reference out in those letters patent.
1: OK, so final question. He does his press conference. How does he handle the questions? What does he announce to try to establish himself as a new kind of leader?
0: Like, the questions were predictable, but that needed to be asked. You know, he'd said 6 weeks ago, you know, I want my daughter to be proud that I stood up and supported Jacinta Allen. You know, he even got a question in question time from the Liberals saying, how can Victorians trust you if you've lied to your daughter, essentially? So, you know, straight for the jugular. He said circumstances have changed, and politics circumstances do change, to be fair, and you don't say you're going to challenge until you're ready to challenge, until all the things are lined up. So, I mean, a bit of political gamesmanship there. I think he's saying he's going to be more pro-business, going to tackle crime harder, all the things that people are crying out for. You hear all the time, you know, our streets aren't a safe safe as they used to be. It's too

0: hard to do business in Victoria. He's basically saying, I'm going to fix that. And he's got to do that in the next 3 months. Otherwise, I don't think their polling numbers will turn around.
1: And the split left and all of those that are grumpy, they have to zip it. Mm. Are they going to, Rich?
0: Well, look, I think one thing about this Victorian Labor Party over the last 20 years is they've always had these issues at a state level, but they've actually been pretty good at getting behind each other because they keep winning. And so the test now is that they're behind, right? They're kicking into the breeze. Will they still be unified? Will they actually get together and say, we can try and pull off an upset victory here? Or will it get too hard and they say, well, you know, this is too hard, it's your fault, I'm gout here and I blame you and I'm going to blow it all up.
1: Mm. And we heard some of the lines that they're testing. They've been trying to under Jacinda Allen, but she wasn't getting clear air for them, that, you know, Ben Carroll warning that a One Nation Liberal coalition will emerge. That's why he's done this. That's going to be the campaign, isn't it?
0: I think it will. And I think he'll still be borrowing a lot from what Jacinda Allen was doing, but he's sort of cauterised the CFMU corruption issue by parking that over here. And it could be very difficult hearing and viewing for them, but he's moving on to these other topics and he can really ramp it up now. This is the team going to the election. I can't imagine there'll be another change before then. That would be extraordinary. This is the team.
1: Weirder things have happened.
0: But this is the team. This is what's going forward. And the risk is you can't risk the other side. And it does put pressure on them because Jacinda Allen was one of their best weapons. I mean, Liberals have been saying, we don't want her to go. They wanted Jacinda Allen to stay.
1: The whole campaign was actually very much
0: a referendum on Jacinda Allen. Yeah. And that's not happening anymore.
1: Rich, what a day. I know you must be exhausted, but you've still got more work to do. So
0: I do.
1: Go do it.
0: Thank you.
1: Thank you. That was Richard Willingham, Victorian State political reporter. Victorian State political reporter on the new Labor leadership in Victoria today with the election of Ben Carroll as the new Victorian Premier. Well, former Labor Premier Steve Bracks has had a working relationship with both Jacinda Allen and Ben Carroll, with Allen first promoted to cabinet under his premiership, while Ben Carroll worked as an advisor in his office. For his views on the events of today as a pretty successful Labor Premier, I spoke to Steve Bracks a short time ago. Steve Bracks, welcome to the program.
2: Good to be with you.
1: This is Labor's third Premier in this term alone. What makes you think Ben Carroll can turn around Labor's chances at the November election?
2: Look, Ben's got enormous capacity. I know that from the work he did in my office when I was Premier. He worked effectively and well there. He's got a good policy head on him. He's had a lot of experience as a minister. He's actually been a minister for 9 years, so he brings that with him. And I think he'll relate very well to Victorians. I think he's got the capacity to mount a forward agenda, to describe that forward agenda, and to present that for the next election.
1: He has said he will call a royal commission into the construction sector amid allegations of widespread corruption, and also promised to give the state's anti-corruption commission follow the money powers this term, not after the November election, which his predecessor had promised. How big a problem was it that Jacinda Allen wasn't prepared to do those things, and how significant are these announcements?
2: Well, I think the announcements are very significant, and it was a problem because it was crowding out everything else that Jacinda Allen as Premier was doing. That is, she couldn't get clear air because of the fact that a Royal Commission wasn't called. A clear air to describe the good things that Labor has done, the infrastructure they've built, the services they've provided. You know, she really needed to get that message out, but it was very, very hard to get that out because of the fact that the Royal Commission crowded everything else out and every other message. So I think that'll give Ben Carroll clean air to do other things, to describe what he wants to do as the new Premier of Victoria and the 50th Premier of Victoria, and how he wants to take Victoria into the future.
1: He spoke publicly, of course, for the first time since he was elected a Labor leader, and he said, and I'm quoting, "In my government, integrity will not be optional." That obviously makes us think integrity was optional under his two predecessors, was it?
2: I don't think it was. I don't think it was, but I think he's making the obvious point that it's a high priority for him going forward, that he wants to fund the integrity agencies well and effectively, give them the right powers. And he's already said that with IBAC,

0: he'll legislate immediately. That is, not wait till next year, but he's legislate immediately before the election and before the caretaker period to give IBAC the follow the money powers which they need to do the sort of investigation into the CFMEU issues. So, look, I think that's welcome. I know what he's saying. I know what he meant. And he's really saying this is going to be a high priority for his government.
1: He also said, I'm not Daniel Andrews, I'm not Jacinda Allen. What's he telling us? I mean, that's obviously a fact, but he's also...
0: Yeah, well, it's also a bit deeper
1: than a fact, right? He's trying to say, I'm not like those guys, I'm going to be different.
0: He'll legislate immediately. That is, not wait till next year, but he's legislate immediately before the election and before the caretaker period to give IBAC the follow the money powers which they need to do the sort of investigation into the CFMEU issues. So, look, I think that's welcome. I know what he's saying. I know what he meant. And

0: Yeah. Well, he didn't say he's not Steve Brax. That was interesting. He could have said that as well. But I don't know what he's saying by that. He's just, I think essentially he's really saying, I'm my own man. You know, judge me on what I will do and what I will propose. And I think that's really where, what he's saying, not hung up on any legacy of the previous premiers, but really going ahead with a fresh new agenda, and that's really what he's about.
1: Has the acrimony of today's process damaged Victorian Labor? They went in, there was yelling, someone put their hand up. I mean, it was ugly, wasn't it?
0: Well, there's nothing easy about a leadership change. We know that historically. You know, they're always difficult things. I can remember when I took over as leader in 1999, nothing was easy. It's always a tense, difficult time. And this was no different. Look, I believe these last 2 days will be forgotten, and forgotten pretty quickly. We've moved on to a new premier, a new leader, someone with a fresh agenda, and someone who's going to take the state forward. And I think that's what will come out. You'll see it coming out over the next couple of weeks, the sort of policy announcements he'll have, the direction he'll take. And it's going to be, you know, a pretty forward-looking agenda of what can be achieved in Victoria.
1: Be honest with me, please. How worried have you been about Labor's prospects going into the November election?
0: Oh, very worried, of course. You know, it's very, very hard to win a fourth term for any government in any jurisdiction. And that's what Labor's trying to do. You know, 12 years in government, going for a fourth term. It hasn't been done before. The last time it was done by any government was under Henry Bolte in the 1960s. So, yeah, not easy. But I think we've got a chance now, with Ben Carroll taking over, a fresh approach, a fresh start, a new government. And that's what he's going to be marketing. He's going to be marketing a new government. Yeah, sure, some of the things that Labor has achieved over the last 4 years are going to be highlighted, but more importantly, what he'll highlight is what we're going to do next, what Labor is proposing, what are going to be the new initiatives, and that's what really he's going to be about over the coming weeks.
1: When Jacinda Allen resigned today, she said, and I thought it was noteworthy, that if there was a rank-and-file vote, she would have won it. What's your response to that?
0: We'll never know, will we? We'll never know what party members would have done if there was a vote between her and Ben Carroll.
1: What do you make of her confidence then?
0: I don't know. To her view, I guess, but I don't think we could really tell. What we did know that the caucus, the party members, had lost confidence in their premier and they wanted a change. That's what we did know. And when that was made evident to Jacinta Allen, she then did the right thing and resigned and did it effectively and well. Nothing will take away from the fact that Jacinta Allen has been one of the most successful politicians in Victoria over the last 27 years. She's the longest-serving member of the Parliament in Victoria. She's been minister for about 18 years of those 27 years. She's been premier for 3 years. Great achievement. And nothing will take away from her those achievements that she's had.
1: So you don't think her legacy is stained? That she's been under a lot of pressure over the big build, over these allegations, so much so that the new guy wants to have a royal commission into it?
0: Yeah, look, the royal commission was always coming, I think, and Jacinta herself was talking about giving IBAC further powers to investigate this area anyway. So no, I don't think her legacy will be stained. I think she has done some great things. You look at the infrastructure bill around Victoria, the rail crossing removals, the Westgate Tunnel, the Metro Tunnel, the new Footscray Hospital. These are groundbreaking achievements, transformational projects, which will make a difference to the lives of Victorians for many, many years to come. And I think she can go out knowing that she's achieved a lot.
1: Do you accept, however, that one of Labor's strongest brands had always been unity when the Liberals looked like they were at sixes and sevens, that story kind of changed today with the third Premier?

0: There's no doubt that unity has been a big issue for our opponents, the Liberal National parties, and we have been a unified government over a long period of time. I think we'll get back to unity again pretty quickly. You watch the next couple of weeks. You'll see a very unified team going to the next election.
1: Well, is that your message really to the people who... There was a part of the left that wasn't happy about this, including Jacinda Allen. Is that your message to them, that they should pull their heads in? Because I've been around the block and often people are quite disgruntled after these things, and there is a transactional cost and it can get ugly.
0: Well, they're disgruntled, but only for a short period. I reckon very quickly the party will unify around Ben Carroll. You just watch it. I'm sure it will. We have the capacity to do it, and I think these last 2 days will be forgotten pretty quickly.
1: You were a very popular Premier. Are you going to campaign for him?
0: Of course I'll campaign for him. I've campaigned for all of my successors in every campaign. And, yes, I'll be campaigning very, very hard for Ben Carroll.
1: Thank you so much for joining us.
0: Thanks, Patricia. Thank you.
1: And that was Steve Brax, former Labor Premier of Victoria, on today's Victorian Leadership Contest that saw Ben Carroll elected as Premier and Jacinda Allen resign. Well, the Victorian Liberal Party will be seeking to return to government in November after almost 12 years in the political wilderness. For their party's reaction to today's events, I want to bring in Liberal MP John Pesutto, who is also a former Victorian Liberal Party leader. Welcome.
2: PK, good to be here.
1: Extraordinary day in politics. You just heard Steve Brax, who said these last two days will be forgotten quickly. Is he right?
2: I don't think the real issue is the change in personnel. It's not new leadership. Both Ben Carroll, the Premier, and the Deputy Premier, Gabrielle Williams, they were there around the Cabinet table. And what's really driving the need for change are the failures of the government, of which Ben and Gabrielle were parts of. So for us, under Jess Wilson, we're focusing on the big issues that are facing Victorians. So I don't think the internal changes within Labor are going to represent any new, genuinely new direction for Labor, and certainly not a new direction for the state.
1: OK, to be fair, though, he's announced a Royal Commission into the construction sector. She wasn't doing that. He said that he'll basically beef up the powers of IBAC, not ICAC. There's so many integrity commissions. Before 2027, she had promised to do it, follow the money changes in 2027. They are real changes, aren't they?
2: He's not committed to it, and we know that from his inaction while he was Deputy Premier. But also, it's not just about the Royal Commission, and who knows what terms of reference he'll come up with, how extensive it will be. It won't nearly be as extensive as the Royal Commission we've announced under Jess. But there's also the other layers of reform that are needed. Construction enforcement, a cop on the beat of major infrastructure projects. There's a need for a new construction code. You can't just say you're going to follow our policy on a Royal Commission without all of the other things that are going to need to buttress that as well. So I'm not buying it. I think it's something he's saying less than 4 months out from when pre-poll opens, when people start voting. He's saying whatever he needs to try and staunch the hemorrhaging that Labor's been feeling over.
1: How much does it change the Liberal Party's campaign going into the next 4 months, though? Because you were hoping to make it a kind of referendum on Jacinda Allen, and it's not now.
2: It never was a referendum on Jacinda Allen. She always featured in comments that you would get from community groups and voters, but it was never really about the identity of the Premier. It was about the failures of the government itself. So the CFMEU corruption coloured the whole government. The Com Games debacle covered the whole government.
1: Well, they're currently on in Glasgow.
2: Yeah. The failure of the government to have a proper business case for the suburban rail loop, which will cost upwards of, $200 billion if it was ever to be completed in full. Failure on the budget. Ben hasn't said anything about what he's going to do to try and rein in this exploding interest bill that Victorians are facing. So just to put that in context, about nearly $1 in every 10 of operating revenue in Victoria will go to interest under Labor. Now, to put that in context for our viewers, we spend about $3 in every 10 on our health system, about $2 in every 10 for our education system, $1 of Labor's debt. So Ben said nothing about that, and I have no confidence that the change in personnel will lead to a change in
1: direction. OK, he said, I'm not Jacinda Allen or Daniel Andrews. What did you make of that line?
2: I thought it was a bit superficial, and everybody knows he's not those people, but he was part of the government. And the government's course that it charted over the last few years had his fingerprints all over it. And he can't say now that he wasn't a part of those decisions.
1: OK. Now, you were the Liberal leader, no longer, but you're in the parliament, and it seems that Labor is really going to construct a campaign which is that you can only govern with one nation. Now, the evidence they have for that, because evidence is important, is the polling. And they are right. The polling is showing that one nation will pick up a swathe of seats. Doesn't that mean you inevitably have to govern with one nation?
2: No. No, and I'm confident. I'm out there campaigning every day, and I'm campaigning with colleagues as well, including MPs and other candidates. And I can tell you, in my estimation and in my judgment, people are coming to us in larger numbers now, and as we get closer to the election, those undecideds are breaking. I'm always very respectful of people who are looking at other options, including One Nation, but the point I make to our viewers and everybody else is, what are the policy offerings? And Jess has released, and we as a team have released in recent years as well, a whole suite of policies to get our debt under control, focus on essential services like health and education, fix our fire services, fix our roads, all of the fundamentals that we've been putting out policy on. And what I say to people is, when you have that discussion with people, I'm not as interested in what pollsters are saying. I'm hearing them go, yeah, I like that policy. And they like Jess. They're rallying to Jess. And I think we've got a really strong team now that's united. So I get the discussion. I'm not denying the discussion.
1: Yeah, of course. But does it make you uncomfortable, the idea of governing with one nation?
2: I don't think we will. It's not what we're
1: looking at. But seriously, like in terms of the feelings you're having.
2: Well, I'm a member of the Liberal Party.
1: How do you feel about it?
2: Well, I'm a determined and tenacious Liberal who wants to govern in our own right in coalition with the Nationals. They're our dance partner. We're out on a date and we're not going out. We're not seeing other people. Mm. It's the Nationals and the Liberals.
1: It's good to monogamy.
2: But also, PK, if you have anything less than that mindset,
1: you might need another dance partner.
2: No.
1: Sometimes you...
2: Well, look, can
1: if
2: I put it
1: works
2: this way?
1: That way, arithmetic.
2: There'll be others who might have a better view on this than I, but my view in all of the years I've spent campaigning is for contenders like One Nation, they will probably have to poll in a given seat in the high 30s, if not 40s. Now, they might do that. Who knows? We'll wait. I've learnt to wait for results. But that's a very high bar. So when you think about us as a team that's just determined to govern in our own right, and the fact that as a candidate, when they put candidates out in the field, when they have a leader, when we see what their offerings are, I think those numbers will change.
1: Mm. Now, a lot of your own leadership problems, I'm saying politely, I don't want to remind
2: it's
1: you...
2: It's OK, we've
1: trauma.
2: Known each other a
1: yeah,
2: long
1: we
2: time.
1: Yeah, we have. We're around Moira Redeeming, and of course, the defamation case, we can't relitigate any of that, we don't want to. But today she officially resigned from the Liberal Party. What did you think when you heard it?
2: Oh, look, I noted it, everybody saw it, but look, our focus, we got a big day today, it's an historic day, and we've got a big election coming up. So
1: are you glad she's no longer a member of the Liberal Party?
2: I've moved on, and I moved on because I have a job and a responsibility. I'm a member of the team under Jess, we've got a big job ahead of us, we know that it's not going to be easy, we have 16 seats to win, I think we will do it, I think we've got the right team, and we've got the right policies out there to do it.
1: Were you pleased to see the party finally stand up to Moira Deeming over this allegation she made and a call for her to apologise? She didn't apologise and then she was essentially forced out.
2: I didn't look at it emotionally, it was something the party had to do and it did it, and we've moved on.
1: OK. Your unity, though, has also been a question. Now, today we saw some questions around Labor's unity, but the questions around the Liberal Party's unity have long been an issue. The fact that even this Moira Redeeming thing happened, really, what is it, 12 days ago? Mm. It's extraordinary. Are you really confident that you can keep your team together?
2: Oh, yeah. No, we actually are very united, and the feeling today in the parliament was a sense of responsibility now. We've got to go and do the job we told and we're telling the Victorian people we're going to do. We're a cohesive team, and that feeling is really strong.
1: John Pesutto, it's so great to have you in the studio.
2: Thank Pleasure.
1: You. And that is Victorian Liberal MP John Pesutto on new Victorian Premier Ben Carroll, the forthcoming state election in Victoria, which is in November, and the resignation of Moira Deeming. Now, in her resignation speech, former Premier Jacinta Allan spoke about the difficulties of being just the second female Premier of Victoria and declared she hoped it didn't dissuade young women from entering politics.
3: I'm proud to be Victoria's second female premier. And there have absolutely been moments when it's been hard and it's been personal. But the chance to make a difference was worth it. And if you're a woman making your start in politics, let me say this to you today. Please don't look at what I have experienced this week and think, stuff that, I don't want to be involved. Look at the support I've experienced over my career and think, I can make a difference here too.
1: In June, Ben Carroll was asked to look Ms Allen in the eye at a press conference and confirm he wouldn't challenge her, agreeing the former Premier set an example for young women. The state's opposition leader, Jess Wilson, used Question Time today to remind the new Premier of his comments.
4: Only last month, the Premier said, I've got a young daughter at home and I couldn't be more proud to make sure she grows up knowing I supported Jacinta Allen. How can Victorians possibly believe this Premier can act with integrity when governing Victoria when he can't even be honest with his own daughter? When will the Premier look Victorians in the eye and apologise for deceiving his daughter and demonstrating that he lacks the necessary integrity to govern Victoria?
1: For some more analysis on today's Victorian leadership challenge and the consequences in the change of Premier, Cos Samaras is the Director of Strategy and Analytics at Redbridge Group. He's a former strategist for Victorian Labor and he's my guest. Welcome, Cos.
5: Good afternoon.
1: So, in your view, does today's move to change Premier put Labor in a better chance of winning or saving more seats at the state election?
5: PK, you know I'm always guided by the numbers, so I'll wait and see what the numbers tell me. We know that history is littered with examples of political parties changing leaders, looking for that messiah to save them from the ballot box. But we are living in interesting times, and you know your previous guest articulated that, and that is that it's a very fragmented political landscape.
1: Okay, it is. How large is the transactional cost of knifing a leader, a female leader in this case, particularly after those comments have already been kind of weaponised against Ben Carroll about his daughter?
5: Yeah, look, the cost really is up to the Victorian public to determine as to whether the now new Premier, Ben Carroll, is going to project a very different brand of politics. One of the biggest problems that Jacinta Allen had was she wasn't able to separate herself from the Andrews administration. So a lot of voters that we spoke to would continuously tell us that it was just a continuation of what Daniel Andrews had set in place. And of course, the resentment towards the Andrews administration has grown over the years, particularly as we've come out of lockdowns. And I think part of what happened to Jacinta and her popularity was a manifestation of that failure.
1: You've presented to the Labor movement modelling that showed One Nation could win up to a dozen seats in Victoria. Yep. Talk to me about that modelling, because straight away Ben Carroll was warning of the risks as he frames them. Some people wouldn't see it that way, but he's framing it as a risk to vote for One Nation and the Liberals, which he said would have to govern together. Talk to me about those numbers.
5: Yeah, look, the high end is actually 20 seats, and they're mainly winning their seats in regional Victoria, so against the National Party, against the Liberal Party's regional electorates, and of course the big insight here is against the Labor Party in its traditional working class electorates. And this is why I think what has happened with regards to the leadership, most people have realised within the Labor side of politics that they've got some pretty significant problems. And those problems are manifestations of 10 years of what I would argue are neglect of those outer suburbs. And the chickens have come home to roost now, and so they're paying the political price.
1: Mm. Jacinta Allen was prepared to kind of put her foot down and fight on, but today she did fall on her sword at 9:30, announcing she wouldn't run. I just want to talk about kind of the way that she framed some of her arguments. She's been consistent in not calling a royal commission. Talk to me about the focus groups you do, what Victorians are telling you. Is that issue around the CFMEU, the big build, is that a burning issue in Victoria?
5: Look, at the beginning of the year, it wasn't. For many months, it wasn't. It wasn't just coming up in our our qualitative research, but over the last couple of months, it's definitely emerged as a major issue, and it's really connected to a sense that the state doesn't have money to spend on simple things like roads and schools, but a lot of money was squandered through the Big Build project, and that's how voters have now joined the dots. And it's hurting Labor in a very, very significant way.
1: Yeah. So you're saying it's the framing around what they do have money for and spending on things that people think are clearly inappropriate, right?
5: That's right. And it's and the voters are telling us that it's about choices. They chose to spend that money in that way, and they chose to not pay close attention to how that money was being spent. And they chose not to spend that money on their roads and on their infrastructure out there in the outer suburbs. And hence, One Nation is hunting them down in those electorates now.
1: They are certainly being hunted down. One Nation still doesn't have a leader in Victoria. I've found it extraordinary to watch. I don't think I've ever seen in politics a party poll like this without even a state leader. Yeah. Does it matter? Is it as extraordinary as I find it?
5: Look, I think in South Australia, they appointed Cora Bernardi, I think, 6 weeks out from the election, and they did fairly well. I think we'll see a similar setup where they will eventually appoint some leader that helps them, develop a brand of sorts in Victoria. But it's all about Pauline Hanson. That's the brand. And when we speak to Victorians who plan to vote for One Nation, that's who they plan to vote for. And they know she's not on the ballot paper, and it doesn't matter to them.
1: And it doesn't matter to them that she's in Queensland?
5: Yeah, no, absolutely not. No, she's their change agent. She's their revenge. She promises to throw the chessboard over. These voters don't like the two-party system. And so that's why I think both major parties have got a lot of work ahead of them to convince people that have lost to One Nation that they should not be voting for One Nation. Because right now I'm not seeing a change in the data that suggests that in the state of Victoria we'll go back to a two-party system.
1: Mm. At last week's federal Labor conference, senior ministers all identified One Nation effectively as their new primary electoral opponent. It was noticeable that they spent this entire, set piece conference talking so much about One Nation. Did you think that was the right call, and is it accurate?
5: It's accurate if you look at where is Labor losing skin, whether it's nationally or whether it's in the state of Victoria. So if we look at Victoria, most of the seats that we've modelled that they are going to lose, they're losing to One Nation, or they're losing their primary votes to One Nation, and the Liberal Party's able to capitalise on that loss. The only place in Melbourne that we could see that the Liberal Party is gaining ground off at the expense of Labor is in the inner eastern suburbs of Melbourne, and that's about it. And that story could be seen and told right across the entire country.
1: And so, of course, now the Liberal Party's campaign has to change, right? I'm asking you to put your old campaigning hat on. Mm. You've got a campaign ready to go, usually 4 months out, you definitely do. Mm. That has to be thrown out now because it was very much structured around Jacinda Allen. Is that right?
5: Yes. Yeah, that's right. But they would have modelled, I think, they would have war-gamed a scenario where there would be a leadership change. Campaign director worth anything would have already done that by now. I know I did it when I was in those roles. We're always, during the Bayliu Napthine swap over, we planned for that scenario, and we had a set of advertisements and strategies already ready for Dennis Napthine. So I think that they've probably prepared for it. But we'll have to wait and see whether it's actually a harder task for them to beat a Ben Carroll-led Labor government or Jacinda one.
1: And he's quite untested. I mean, what are his personal numbers? We saw news polls say that Jacinda Allen was one of the most unpopular, I think, didn't it, yesterday, suggested that she's one of the most unpopular leaders kind of ever in its history, which must have been hard for her to read, not easy to read. How's he track?
5: Well, I've only seen it occasionally. I think we've done one analysis many months ago, relatively unknown. Right. And so he's got at the moment a bit of a window, or the analogy I like to use, he's got a blank canvas and he better paint it before his opponents paint it. Mm. And there's a race to do that, and that window is going to close. Unfortunately for Jacinta Allen, she had the same challenge in front of her, and unfortunately for her, others painted that canvas for her, and the rest is history.
1: It certainly is, of course, with her resigning today. Cos, always great to speak to you. Thanks coming on.
5: Cheers. Thank you.
1: Cos Samaras, a Redbridge pollster and former Victorian Labor strategist, on the new Victorian Premier Ben Carroll and the competition in November. Federal politics now. Yes, there is federal politics, and the government is holding firm to its plan to end the discount to the fuel excise at the end of the week. The opposition is also cautious on the idea of extending the discount. As National Senator Bridget McKenzie says, the government's handling of the petrol supply crunch has added fuel to the fire of inflation.
6: Currently, the plan is for the fuel excise to step down. As you know, it's come down, it's halved, and the intention is for that to discontinue as of this weekend.
7: We've been really clear since the start of the crisis that Australians needed relief, but we also, as responsible economic managers, wanted to see the cost of that being offset in the budget. And unfortunately, time and time again, we've seen the Albanese government and Jim Chalmers fail to take the economically responsible path when providing that relief by also offsetting that cost in the budget. So unless they're going to do that, I think you're actually putting that inflationary pressure into the economy.
1: I want to bring in my political panel for today. Andrew Lee is the Assistant Minister for Competition, Productivity and Charities. Mary Aldred is the Liberal MP for Monash. Welcome to both of you.
8: Thanks, Patricia. G'day, Mary.
1: I'm going to start on, if we can, the fuel excise, because a lot of motorists across the country will be wondering about this one. The government has held firm, Andrew Lee, that the excise will expire by the end of the week, but the fuel crisis isn't over. How does that work? The war's not over.
8: Well, Patricia, the principal driver of fuel prices is the international oil price, and that's been yo-yoing around. It was around $60 before this war, went up briefly to around $110. Last week it was close on $90, now it's back towards $80. So we do know that that flows through to the pump, with every $10 increase to the barrel price translating into about a cent a litre at the bowser. We've provided that fuel relief discount, but you can't provide that forever, and that's why we've responsibly stepped it down alongside the tax cuts that we delivered to all taxpayers from the 1st of July, the minimum wage and award wage increases, and the extension to paid parental leave, which ensures that there's that other cost of living support flowing to Australian households.
1: Mary Aldred, your side of politics hasn't quite called for it to be extended. Do you think it should be extended?
9: Look, I think Bridget McKenzie put it well when she said the government's got to deal with the broader inflationary pressures that the budget is facing. Patricia, I represent a regional area. I'm proud to represent a region that grows, makes and manufactures things the rest of Australia relies on. And a lot of the way that we get those products to market is on the back of trucks fueled by diesel. And when I look around Leongatha, Wonthaggi, Warragul, the price has stabilised a little bit, but it's still high, and the flow-on impact isn't just impacting on parents ferrying their kids from sporting games on the weekend and to school during the week. It's also impacting on my region's ability to get our products efficiently and competitively to the market destinations they need to get to. So I think this is a broader structural and budget challenge that the government are yet to adequately address.
1: I'll put that to you, Andrew Lee, the broader structural issue, pouring fire on inflation, which is how Bridget McKenzie framed it this morning. What's your response to that?
8: Well, we've worked responsibly with the Reserve Bank to find significant savings in the budget. There's been hundreds of billions of dollars of savings identified by Katie and Jim in their successive budgets. The work that we've done around dealing with supply side pressures in the economy has also been important. That's one of the reasons we're working so hard on housing, working with the transport sector to make sure that we get fuel supplies flowing, because any blockage there translates into greater inflationary pressures. So we're are working hand in glove, the Reserve Bank. They have their job in interest rates. We have our job in making sure that the economy is flowing smoothly, getting those increased fuel availability. You've got Chris Bowen standing up every week saying again and again that the fuel reserves in Australia are greater than we had when this crisis began on the 28th of February. That's testament to him working constructively with the transport sector to deal with the shortages. We had the other side of politics suggesting fuel rationing at the outset of this crisis. We haven't seen that as a result of the responsible way the government's worked with stakeholders.
1: Okay, I want to move to another topic if we can. Today, ICAC has been hearing allegations, but actually, interestingly, the opposition leader, Angus Taylor, has been named during the corruption hearing concerning his New South Wales division of the Liberal Party. There was a revelation of text messages claiming he would donate money to help sign up members. Now, of course, these are hearings and these are allegations made in the hearings, but Mary Aldred, that is uncomfortable, isn't it, for the Federal Liberal Party to have your own leader named and potentially embroiled in these allegations?
9: Well, he's not a party to this inquiry, and I would just make the point, Patricia, that this is an independent statutory process, and as a Member of Parliament, I don't want to be making a running commentary on its day-to-day proceedings.
1: OK, I'll throw it to you, Andrew Leigh. I mean, it is, of course, a hearing into donations to the so-called Reformers Conservative faction. It is an ongoing, and you're right, he's not a party, but he was named today. Andrew Leigh, is that something you think should play out in that forum and shouldn't be subjected to daily politics?
8: Look, Patricia, I am reasonably cautious about intervening in anything which is a judicial or quasi-judicial proceeding. I was a High Court associate and a lawyer before I came into politics, and I am aware of the importance of the separation of powers, particularly anti-corruption bodies being able to do their work at arm's length from government.
1: OK. All right, you're both not buying in, but this was something that happened today and I think it's important our show notice, although, of course, as I say, this is a broader investigation, so we'll keep watching what's happening. We have to talk about a change in Premier in the second biggest state in our country. Jacinda Allen is gone. Ben Carroll is now the new leader, which is extraordinary. I have to throw this one to you, Andrew Leigh. It's kind of been unedifying, isn't it? There was screaming out of the caucus meeting. There was yelling. There was, you know, a brief moment where there was going to be an acting Premier. Now Ben Carroll's emerged. He says he's not Daniel Andrews, he's not Jacinda Allen. Is that really going to wash with the Victorian public?
8: Well, Patricia, I'll leave the theatrics aside and just say that we need to pay tribute to Jacinda Allen for 27 years of serving the people. That is an extraordinary political career and one in which she and her family have given up a lot. So I think it's important to mark that milestone as she steps down. Ben Carroll is somebody who's very experienced, came into Parliament in 2012. He's served in a range of portfolios, including corrections and particularly in education. He's very well equipped to take the helm in Victoria. And to see off a challenge from the three right-wing parties who'll be challenging him at the next election?
1: Well, there is a challenge, and obviously the Liberal Party isn't the only party in this mix, Mary Aldred, but does it make the Liberal Party's chances of winning easier or harder under his premiership?
9: Well, first up, Patricia, I'm a proud and a passionate Victorian, and I do despair at where Victoria is at right now. I too have known Jacinda Allen for a long time when she was Regional Development Minister. I was at the Committee for Gippsland and, you know, I respect her service to the state of Victoria. But what we've seen this week is an absolute shambles. Victorians deserve so much better. Ben Carroll has backflipped day after day with a new position on whether he was going to challenge, then he was going to challenge. The caucus are all focused, it seems, on themselves, in contrast to Jess Wilson and the Coalition, who are passionate about getting out there, listening to Victorians day after day. Jess has been in Bass, in my electorate, with Rochelle Halstead, with our member for Narracan, Wayne Farnham, talking about fixing the roads, repairing the budget and getting Victoria back, leading Australia where we should be.
1: All right, we're out of time. Thank you so much for joining us.
8: Thanks, Patricia. Thanks, Mary.
1: That was my political panel for today. Andrew Lees, the Assistant Minister for Productivity, Competition and Charities, and the member, and also joining me there is the Liberal MP and the member for Monash, Mary Aldred. Well, Prime Minister Anthony Albanese is shifting his focus from the international fuel market to our own local capacity. After months shoring up our stockpile through deals with our Asia-Pacific neighbours, the Prime Minister today announced plans to look into an oil refinery on home soil in Western Australia.
10: Building an oil refinery here on the West Coast would obviously build our resilience as a nation, as well as particularly benefit Western Australia, which plays such a critical role in Australia's economy. So this will be, if it is successful, the first new-scale petrol refinery built in Australia since the 1960s. It would create a major boost for local jobs and manufacturing, along with our sovereign capability.
1: West Australian Premier Roger Cook stood up with the Prime Minister and is my guest this afternoon. Premier, welcome.
11: Thank you very much for having me.
1: Are you worried that plans for an oil refinery may fall over? I mean, it's just a scoping study. If the fuel crisis ends, that attention will be diverted away?
11: Well, Patricia, as we know, the globe will continue to be an uncertain place. And as a result of that, we need to guard very carefully our supply chains. Now, Australia is often at the end of the international supply chains. Western Australia is often at the end of the national supply chains. And as a state which is heavily dependent on fuel, particularly diesel, around road transport infrastructure and, of course, energy power generation, we need to have some sort of sovereign capability. And we're very proud to partner with the federal government to undertake this pre-feasibility study, working with Perdaman to see if we can conceive of a refinery on the West Coast.
1: It would need a lot of taxpayer money. I mean, the proposition is kind of not being economic. That's why we've seen the radical decline, haven't we?
11: Well, we know certainly through the experiences that I've had with older refineries, is they rely upon older infrastructure and technology as part of their production process. We also know that newer refineries can deploy newer technology and take advantage of the opportunities, the natural advantages, that competitive advantages that we have here in Western Australia. So we'd like to see if this is a possibility. We think it's really important that West Aussies have the opportunity to be resilient and have their own sovereign manufacturing capability, particularly around fuels such as diesel. We are the biggest users of diesel in the country, and as a result of that, we've got a high dependency on these international supply chains. Now, in these globally uncertain times, we know that those supply chains will continue to be challenged, and so I think this is an important and appropriate next step to exploring what the possibilities might be.
1: This new refinery that's been considered for WA would still actually require imported oil to run. So it only partially shields us, doesn't it, from ongoing global shocks?
11: Well, it would require importation of some crude products, but also what we know from our oil and gas industry is that we have a lot of liquid products which are a byproduct of the gas extraction process. So there would be some capability of refining materials here as well. But in addition to that, we see overseas where you see the gas to liquid manufacturing process also being embraced. So we need to have an open mind about what the possibilities might be. We know we have to continue to be resilient. We know that those global supply chains will be challenged, and so we need to be in a better position to address those.
1: There's a few possible locations, Geraldton, Perth, Bunbury, Collie. I know what you're going to say. You don't know the location yet, but do you have a preference? Is there something you've put in the Prime Minister's ear or put to Perdaman?
11: Well, look, I'm particularly excited about the possibility of standing up a major, globally significant piece of industry infrastructure in the Midwest. But we know that the Southwest has also got incredibly important strategic industrial areas, which could also accommodate this sort of facility. And so we're primarily focused on the Midwest and the Southwest, but we need to keep an open mind and make sure that any proposal that we do ultimately embrace has to stand up on its own two feet and has to be justified on the commercial basis.
1: Now, Premier, fuel prices are set to rise after the excise cuts at the end of next week. Do you think that should be extended to help motorists?
11: Well, the government has made some clear decisions around this. Firstly, around the significant halving of the fuel excise, and then, of course, there was the continuation or the extension at half that rate. And so we continue to now to sort of look forward to how the future may be. We'll continue to monitor the situation, but I think we're roughly in the right place.
1: OK, so you think it's fair enough that they don't keep extending it?
11: Well, at the moment, we see ample supplies of fuel coming into the country. In Western Australia, we have more fuel within the state now than we did on the 28th of February when the conflict outbreak in Iran took place. And so we're in a good position. Our global supply chains have diversified, and so we think they're more resilient. But we live in globally uncertain times. That's why it's important that we respond to the issues we confront now, but also plan for the future.
1: You're at the Labor conference in Adelaide. How involved were you personally in knocking off with your delegates and Labor factional leaders the gas tax?
11: Oh, look, I had the opportunity to be in Adelaide for just a day of the actual national conference, so I wasn't engaged in any discussions of that sort. I did have important meetings with ministers, particularly with the Deputy Prime Minister around defence industry issues, which are of a crucial and strategic importance to Western Australia.
1: But you met, yeah, come on, Roger Cook, you made it known to people that you didn't really love the idea of a gas tax at this national forum, or at least in the lead up to it, didn't you?
11: What I've always said is that under the clean energy transition, we are embracing a renewable energy future supported by batteries, firmed by gas. And gas will continue to play an important role in our overseas trading partners as they go through their clean energy transition as well. So gas is going to continue to play an important role both in industry but also in terms of our ongoing global partnerships.
1: Mm. And were you happy with the changed wording? The language that was settled on, is that something you can work around?
11: Well, I think we always, as we do, settle on a sensible position, and I'm very pleased to see that all interests within the party were working together on a consensus outcome.
1: Now, I must ask you, as a Labor Premier, I doubt you've missed the news that in Victoria, where I live, Jacinta Allen has lost her job. She's stood down. Have you reached out to Jacinta Allen?
11: I have. I've sent messages to her today. Look, Jacinta was someone I greatly admired and respected. I appreciated her advice and her friendship, and I've wished her all the very best for the future. I hope she has an opportunity to reflect on an incredible political career, an amazing political career, and one in which she reached the very highest level of Victorian politics. I think she's provided great service to the people of Victoria, and I wish her and her family all the very best for the future.
1: Do you think a new leader can make Labor more competitive? I mean, you've run in elections. Any tips for Ben Carroll?
11: Oh, well, look, I'll leave it up to Victorians and the Victorian Labor Party to comment on those things, but I very much look forward to working with Ben, particularly as chair of the CAF. I think it's important that all premiers can work together in partnership for great outcomes for the states and for the country.
1: OK. The sort of national cabinet would change quite a bit if there was a change in premier. A lot of Labor leaders around the table. Do you think that's an inevitability, that there might be a new Liberal, potentially, premier around the table?
11: Oh, look, we have premiers or chief ministers from all persuasions, Liberals, Liberal National Party, and of course there's a strong contingent of Labor premiers. When we come together as premiers or chief ministers, we always have one thing in common, and that is we want to work together for the best outcomes for our state or territories and for the best outcomes for the country.
1: You have been a great guest this afternoon. Thank you so much for joining us, Premier.
11: Thanks for your time, Patricia.
12: And that is Patricia Karvelas and Roger Cook. You've been listening to Afternoon Briefing. Laura Chilingirian here with you on ABC News Radio. Coming up in the next hour, we'll have more on today's Victorian leadership spill, and we'll also look at the likelihood of Australia building its first new oil refinery in decades, with a pre-feasibility study being carried out, as you just heard there, by the WA and federal governments. A quick look at the weather before we take you to 10 minutes of news. 20 with a possible shower in Brisbane right now. It's currently 18 and clear in Sydney. Canberra, 10 degrees and partly cloudy. Showers in Melbourne, it's 14 at the moment, 13 degrees and a possible shower in Hobart. Adelaide, 14 right now with showers. Partly cloudy afternoon where you are in Perth, 17 degrees right now, and it's 30 and fine in Darwin. 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It is approaching 5 o'clock Eastern Standard Time, 4:30 in South Australia and 3 o'clock in the West. I'll be back with you in 10 minutes.

0: ABC News. Good afternoon. I'm William Howard Evans. Victoria's new Premier, Ben Carroll, has used his first speech to distance himself from his Labor predecessors and promise change for the state. Jacinta Allen resigned this morning amid growing pressure over issues including allegations of widespread corruption in the construction sector. Her deputy, Ben Carroll, has been sworn in as Premier this afternoon and has announced he will establish a royal commission into the issue, something Ms. Allen refused to do. Mr. Carroll has also vowed to make sure Victoria is the best place to invest for businesses.
1: Let me make one thing very clear. I am not Daniel Andrews. I am not Jacinta Allen. I will do things differently because different times require a new approach.
0: Victoria's leadership spill was settled in a chaotic caucus meeting of Labor MPs at Parliament this morning. Ethan White reports.
2: The meeting that decided Victoria's new Premier lasted nearly 2 hours, in which time both yelling and applause was heard from behind the party room door. A special deal was struck between the left and right Labor factions to avoid a contested leadership vote, which would have resulted in a weeks-long ballot of Labor members just months out from the election. Labor MPs have told the ABC that under the deal, leadership contender Sonia Kilkenny would withdraw and keep her post as Attorney General and Planning Minister. Tim Richardson will also be elevated into Cabinet to replace Jacinta Allen.
0: To other news now, a former Melbourne organised crime kingpin who was deported to Iraq in 2023 has been sentenced to life in jail by an Iraqi court after being convicted of drug trafficking. Kazem Hamad was alleged to be one of the key players in Melbourne's tobacco wars. Iraq's National Centre for International Judicial Cooperation has announced the life sentence, saying he's responsible for importing large quantities of drugs into Iraq and into Australia. Hamad has been a person of interest relating to firebombings at Victorian tobacco shops and businesses. His arrest in Iraq was announced in January after the Australian Federal Police provided information to local authorities in late 2025. Reserve Bank Governor Michelle Bullock says the world has become more shock-prone in recent years, but the economy is more resilient. Business reporter Adelaide Miller has more.
3: Supply shocks continue to impact the economy, including inflation, which is still too high. That's according to RBA Governor Michelle Bullock in her annual monetary policy speech at the Anika Foundation fundraising lunch in Sydney. She says the RBA has a duty to curb inflation and ensure it doesn't lead to further issues down the track.
4: Now, higher inflation isn't just a statistic. It strains household budgets, it complicates business planning, and it weighs on confidence.
3: The RBA will meet again in 2 weeks to decide the direction of interest rates.
0: South Australia has confirmed 7 new positive cases of the H5 bird flu found in greater crested terns in the state's southeast. 5 of the birds were found at South End Jetty near Beachport, 1 at Cape Jaffa and 1 at Port Macdonald. There are now 27 confirmed or presumed positive detections of the H5 strain in Australia. SA's chief vet, Sky Fruin, says further analysis will determine if there's been local transmission.
5: We won't find every sick or dead bird, so it's quite possible that the original crested tern that was reported a couple of weeks ago presumably caught that from a migratory bird, but of course we never found that migratory bird. What's more important is that genetic analysis and just what's happening out in the field, where we're seeing cases and the numbers. And of course the numbers are still quite low.
0: Federal Opposition Leader Angus Taylor says he won't comment on matters before the New South Wales Corruption Watchdog while its inquiry is underway, following claims Liberal figures sought his financial backing for a right-wing faction of the party. Chantal Al-Khoury reports.
6: The commission was shown a message allegedly referring to plans to, quote, shake down Angus for $10,000 after an update on the right-wing group's recruitment efforts. Former Liberal staffer Dylan Whitelaw says he believed the message referred to Angus Taylor, but wouldn't speculate on its meaning. Another message was shown with claims a $15,000 donation and monthly payments were secured for the group's work from Mr. Taylor. A spokesperson for Mr. Taylor says donations and fundraising are declared in accordance with the rules and are a matter for the Liberal Party. Mr. Taylor has not been accused of any wrongdoing.
0: This is ABC News. A probe of Victoria's devastating summer bushfires has called for faster replacement of ageing equipment and an external review into declining CFA volunteer numbers. Eden Henninen reports.
7: The Legislative Council and Environment Planning Committee had been looking into a number of issues surrounding the summer fires that burned through 440,000 hectares across the state. The inquiry made 80 recommendations and the government will now have 6 months to respond. The report found that operational CFA volunteers

0: had declined by 26% over a decade and recommended an external review into declining volunteer numbers. It also found that 802 single-cab tankers were still operational, and 650 of those tankers carried members in rear seating that exposed them to the elements.
1: Energy analysts say governments in Australia need to explore their options for dealing with the ongoing fuel crisis. An investigation into whether a new oil refinery should be built in Australia will soon begin, with the federal and Western Australian governments funding a pre-feasibility study. $4 million will be spent on examining if WA could house the nation's third oil refinery. The Grattan Institute's Tony Wood says the study will help to assess whether it's the best way to boost domestic fuel supplies.
2: It will raise a large number of questions, both technical and financial, and we'll see how it plays out. But I think a feasibility study is the right way to do this, because there's so many questions that will have to be answered before we could even think about going ahead with such a concept.
1: A Sydney podcaster planning to run against Anthony Albanese at the next election says local feedback is providing her with plenty of ammunition. Hannah Ferguson runs Cheek Media but says she'll step back from the business next year to campaign full-time for the Sydney seat of Grangler, which has been held by the Prime Minister for 30 years. Ms Ferguson says talking to Mr Albanese's constituents has been eye-opening.
3: The issues that I'm hearing from locals, again, there's massive support in the area for the 25% tax on gas exports. There's massive support for increased gambling reform that the Prime Minister is simply not acting on. I think there's a lot of frustration that it feels like donors are paying for access and the Prime Minister is not actually serving community interests.
1: Overseas, police in the US city of Seattle say at least three suspects were involved in a shootout at a crowded food festival over the weekend. It's believed there were at least three shooters, the 15-year-old, an acquaintance who died at the scene, and one other unknown suspect. A judge has ordered the 15-year-old to be held in juvenile detention for investigation of firearms violations and first-degree assault. Nicole Powell from the Seattle Police Office says the incident could be gang-related.
4: There were two groups firing in the area near the armory during a bite of Seattle. We believe two of the individuals were associates with each other. This is the 19-year-old who passed away and the 15-year-old who was arrested last night.
1: To sport, Australian Curtis Mead has been injured in his first game since being traded to Major League Baseball's Boston Red Sox. The 25-year-old from Adelaide was forced to leave his debut game after being struck on the wrist by a pitch in Boston's 4-2 win over the Athletics. It caps off a whirlwind few days for the Australian, who has now been traded four times across his young career. However, Mead doesn't believe the injury is serious.
5: We're able to get an X-ray and everything looked okay, so definitely. You know, I was kind of thinking, walking to the clubhouse, just like, you know, just super disappointed. You know, I wanted to come here and help the team and, you know, wanted to play.
1: Veteran Wallabies forward Alan Alaalatoa expects a smooth transition under new coach Les Kiss ahead of next week's test against Japan in Osaka. The 34-year-old player squad assembled in Sydney today for the first time since the departure of former coach Joe Schmidt. While the match in August will serve as the first in charge for Kiss, the former rugby league international has been around the group ever since last year's spring tour. Alaalatoa says the Australian side have a strong foundation that can be built upon.
6: There's some really good parts of those of that game that we want to continue to grow, and we don't want to remove as a whole. But there are little shifts that he wants to add, which he will do, you know, over time.
1: The Australian share market has lifted today as the price of oil plunges. The ASX 200 has closed up 0.6% to end on 8,948. Oil is down. The global benchmark Brent crude is trading at $86.92 US a barrel. Gold is down to $4,075 US dollars an ounce. And the Australian dollar is buying 69.7 US cents. That's the latest ABC News.
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8: Good afternoon. Laura Chilingirian here with you again on this Tuesday, the 28th of July. Good to have your company. Coming up, Victoria's new Premier, Ben Carroll, promises a royal commission into the construction sector and distances himself from his predecessors.
9: In my government, integrity will not be optional.
8: We'll also examine the pre-feasibility study that could see Australia build

0: its first new oil refinery in decades. And bringing you the latest on the day in finance with CommSec. But first, Victoria has a new premier, with Ben Carroll elected unopposed today following a chaotic Labor caucus meeting. Jacinta Allan resigned this morning after facing sustained pressure over slumping polling numbers and allegations of widespread corruption in the construction sector. Well, there was plenty of yelling heard from inside the closed meeting of Labor MPs as they chose their new leaders. Minister for Transport Infrastructure Gabrielle Williams has been elected as the deputy premier. Benita Kolivos is the Victorian state political correspondent for The Guardian Australia. She was outside that meeting this morning and explains what she heard.
1: I was banking on around half an hour to get through it all. We ended up being there for 2 hours. So what was unexpected was one of Jacinta Allan's close allies, Sonia Kilkenny, the Attorney General, decided that she wanted to put her hand up for the leadership as well.
0: She just didn't have the numbers though, did she?
1: No. So they did run kind of a first round, I guess, of nominations. Ben Carroll was in the mid-40s and she was at 15. But even that, getting around 20% of the party room under those rules introduced following the Rudd-Gillard-Rudd years, that would have triggered a process where it would have gone to rank-and-file members to vote. So that was a whole six-week process that Jacinta Allan earlier in the morning had said, you know, she was stepping down to avoid. So I think the moment the yelling started was when the prospect of going through all of that was back on the table.
0: What did you hear?
1: A lot of it was unintelligible, but you could distinctly hear Jacinta Allan, who ended up chairing that meeting, saying things like, I'm just trying to do my job. Everyone sit down one at a time. You go over there, you go over there. I don't envy her being in that position, probably one of the hardest days of her life, and then having to deal with that as well.
0: I know that they obviously came together in the end. Is this set to bring some stability to Labor 4 months out from the election?
1: Look, that's a really good question. The fact that that even happened has a lot of people within the Labor Party nervous that it won't. There won't be that stability there. Members of the left are kind of, you know, at war with one another over that decision to break ranks, as she was, you know, the socialist left leader as well as the premier. So it is, I guess, hard to know at this point. It'll be really interesting to see what Ben Carroll does with his cabinet, who gets rewarded, whether those supporters of Jacinta Allan get to stay in positions in cabinet. I think that'll be key.
0: That is Benita Kolivos, the Victorian state political correspondent for The Guardian Australia. Well, Ben Carroll used his first speech as Victoria's premier to announce a royal commission into the state's construction sector, saying he plans to take the Labor government in a new direction. David Hayward is an emeritus professor of public policy and social economy at RMIT University. He says there's been a state of moral panic in Victoria over the big build corruption allegations.
2: And every day there was one, two, three, four, five articles on the big build on the construction sector, on colourful characters, on alleged corruption. It had a momentum that was just unstoppable, and the only way to stop it was by acceding to those demands. Now, what he's done in addition to that, he's also set up a special prosecutor. That's somebody who acts independently of the Attorney General, and he's also given IBAC, the Anti-Corruption Commission, the powers that it's been seeking. So if anybody had any doubts about the seriousness with which he was going to tackle this issue, he's shut that right down.
0: How would this announcement today impact voters? How much would the alleged corruption in the construction sector be playing on voters' minds?
2: Look, it was a giant distraction. I think that was more than anything else the problem for Labor. They just simply couldn't get any oxygen around any other announcement. Not that the government under Jacinta Allan had been full of announcements. In fact, it had been quiet on the policy front and allowed itself to be just engulfed in story after story around the CFMEU.
0: What should this play out like now? How quickly do we need to see a royal commission get up? You've previously called for a Queensland-style commission of inquiry.
2: Look, I am very sceptical of royal commissions, let me tell you. And remember that we've already had a royal commission into the construction industry that was set up federally that led to the Construction Commission continuing and was only closed down by Albanese a few years ago. And guess what? They didn't really find much. So royal commissions are expensive. The main beneficiaries are lawyers. My view is that they could have just done something much simpler, but they probably needed to do it earlier. They could have had a sort of like a board of inquiry that they had into the quarantine fiasco a few years ago, got a judge to do a very quick and very thorough review that was finished within 6 months. Everything was tidied up, accountabilities were had, and a way forward was plotted very simply, and it was done cheaply.
0: That's David Hayward, an Emeritus Professor of Public Policy and Social Economy at RMIT University. Let's go to another major story today. Australia could build its first new oil refinery in decades. The federal and Western Australian governments have announced a $4 million pre-feasibility.
2: The view is that they could have just done something much simpler, but they probably needed to do it earlier. They could have had a sort of like a board of inquiry that they had into the quarantine fiasco a few years ago, got a judge to do a very quick and very thorough review that was finished within 6 months. Everything was tidied up, accountabilities were had, and a way forward was plotted very simply, and it was done cheaply.
0: That's David Hayward, an American.

0: Today, Australia could build its first new oil refinery in decades. The federal and Western Australian governments have announced a $4 million pre-feasibility study for the large-scale facility. The state's Premier, Roger Cook, says the study will examine potential sites for the refinery in the mid and southwest of Western Australia.
1: Well, we need to keep an open mind and make sure that any proposal that we do ultimately embrace has to stand up on its own two feet and has to be justified on the commercial basis.
0: So what's the likelihood of this refinery getting off the ground? Well, to explain, we're joined by David Leaney, a lecturer at the ANU College of Business and Economics and a specialist in international supply chain management. Good afternoon, David.
2: Good afternoon, Laura.
0: Now, this announcement is for a pre-feasibility study. What's the point of this study and what will it be investigating?
2: Yeah, a pre-feasibility study sounds like a plan to have a plan, doesn't it? But it's a really important part of major infrastructure projects before you launch into a full feasibility study, which includes environmental impact studies and all sorts of economic modelling and lots of detailed planning. You need to find out what the basics are. And one of the things that this pre-feasibility study will look at is location. For example, it would make much more sense to put it in Karratha in the northwest in the Pilbara region, closer to where the oil is, as opposed to putting it in the southwest where the previous facility was that was closed by BP in March 2021. That was in an area called Kwinana, south of Perth, on the way towards Fremantle.
0: Why is an oil refinery something that needs to be looked at right now?
2: Australia has a decreasing amount of self-reliance and a decreasing amount of sovereign capability and sovereign capacity. We're reliant on 90% of our fuel coming in from overseas. And if COVID and the recent disruptions from the Persian Gulf have taught us anything, it's that we actually can't rely on things coming in smoothly from overseas, and we need to be able to stand on our own two feet. We used to have 8 oil refineries. That was whittled down over the past 10, 15 years down to 2, one in Brisbane and one in Geelong. And one of the most recent closures was in Western Australia because it's actually the one with the most active operating oil field. It makes perfect sense for that one to be the third one to then be re-established, so we'd have 3 instead of 2.
0: As you said, a pre-feasibility study is quite early on in the process. Realistically, are we likely to see a new refinery built, and how long could it take and how much might it cost?
2: These things take years because once you get into the real feasibility study, the environmental impact, the planning, the permissions, now that might be fast-tracked a little bit, but that's still going to take quite some time. And then the construction, these are very large infrastructure projects with a lot of construction and a lot of steel going in and great big things being built, takes years. We wouldn't see this, even if it went really, really quickly, we wouldn't see this before about the year 2030. So it's not going to make a difference to motorists and their fuel prices this year, that's for sure.

0: this, even if it went really, really quickly, we wouldn't see this before about the year 2030. So it's not going to make a difference to motorists and their fuel prices this year, that's for sure.
1: Is it a good idea, David?
0: I think it's a fabulous idea, and I say that with quite a bit of enthusiasm. I'm a very big fan of renewables, but I'm also a big fan of fossil fuels. Now, that puts me offside with all the fossil fuel people because I mentioned renewables, and it puts me offside with the renewables people because I mentioned the fossil fuels. I don't want to see a battle between the two. I want to see both. Renewables have a really important part to play in their own right, but also because they free up the remaining fossil fuels to get to the country areas and the farms and the transport that we actually really need. Australia runs on diesel. Without diesel, we stop it incredibly quickly, and there's no renewable replacement that we can do that will actually give us our national transport infrastructure, road or rail, or the importance of running farm machinery. But we can free up that diesel by electrifying more and more of our city-based transport and using mechanisms to give us better renewable access where it is suitable, and then we can make the most of that scarce resource.
1: Now, this announcement, of course, comes as the conflict in the Middle East continues. We've got two major waterways now being impacted and fuel prices slowly creeping up. What can motorists expect to see when the fuel excise discount finally comes to an end this weekend?
0: Yeah, so this weekend on Sunday, 2nd of August, the remaining discount of 16 cents, that discount is removed, so prices immediately go up 16 cents. And also the government is removing the heavy vehicle road user charge exemption. What does that mean? That's been an exemption on a cost that the heavy vehicles use to transport fuel around the place. That's going to add another 1.5 cents or so on top of that. So come Sunday, prices go up for petrol and diesel around 17 to 18 cents straight away. And that's separate to the prices that are happening because of the worries about the Persian Gulf. And of course, as you mentioned, the other choke point in that area on the southern end of the Arabian Peninsula with the Bab el Mandeb Strait, so-called Gate of Tears. That's the choke point heading into the Red Sea that goes past the nice friendly Houthi rebels in Yemen and the Somalian pirates on the other side.
1: And just before I let you go, is there any chance the government might consider extending the discount, or is that not a good idea?
0: It's an interesting one. I think it's incredibly unlikely that they would extend it. I actually thought it was quite a clever move to step those changes out over two 16-cent changes rather than a single 32-cent change on the 1st of July. Smoothness works better with supply chains. This isn't a political comment or a PR comment, although it's got some benefits for that as well. But from a supply chain point of view, smoother is better. I think everything is now in place, so I think it's the right time to bring it off. Keeping it on there for longer would probably cause some economic problems more than it would solve. So I think it's incredibly likely that the government will remove it, as they have flagged that they will. It does mean an increase for motorists, but the longer term, the short term is quite volatile, and we can expect a lot more saber rattling and a lot more military action, a lot more insurance prices going up and that sort of stuff. But the much longer term is downwards pressure on fuel price. The Gulf Cooperation Council states like Kuwait are building additional pipelines. The world has adjusted. It's less reliant on the Strait of Hormuz. America's ramping up its production. Russia no longer has embargoes and it's providing fuel to Europe. So the world oil is probably on a broader downwards trend in the long term. We just need to get past this next few months, few years, dealing with Iran and the US.
1: Indeed. David Leaney, thank you so much.
0: Thanks very much, Laura.
1: That is a lecturer at the ANU College of Business and Economics, David Leaney there. Well, let's check in on the day in finance now with CommSec market analyst Laura Bessarati joining us. Laura, how did the Aussie market do today?
2: Well, good afternoon, Laura. It was actually another positive day for our market. So remember yesterday we did have that very solid start to the week. We had our best day in 6 weeks, in fact. And today, not quite as strong, but still ending with a gain of 0.6%. But look, it is worth mentioning in the past 2 days, the gains have actually pushed us into positive territory for July so far, with just 3 trading days left this month. Though I should mention, we do have some big ticket items later in the week, like earnings from big techs in the US, and that could certainly drive market moves. So I guess we'll wait and see what happens.
1: Now, the RBA Governor, Michelle Bullock,

0: gave a speech today and it received little attention.
1: It did receive quite a bit of attention. The markets were watching this very closely. It was quite an interesting reaction because we were down something like 0.4% in the morning, and we actually started lifting at 105 when her speech began in the afternoon, that is, of course. And it was quite interesting because she actually warned that further softening in the jobs market and easing of demand would be required to return inflation to target. She warned of weak productivity growth and also raised questions of whether or not the three rate hikes we've already seen this year will be enough to get inflation back to the RBA's target. She was also pretty explicit in saying the board would act as required, including by increasing the cash rate further if needed. So it seems like she's signalling that there could potentially be a rate hike back on the table. Now, ahead of the speech, there was about a 25 to 30% chance of a rate hike in August. That's now moved to about a 37% chance. So tomorrow's inflation data is going to be super important on the back of this.
0: Yeah, we'll be watching that. What else will be investors be watching in the next 24 hours?
1: Well, I just want to highlight that inflation data that'll be out at 11:30 a.m. Sydney time. For those interested, that's for June and the June quarter. As we know, the RBA will be watching closely. CBA economists expect headline inflation to remain steady at 4% year on year. Now, the more closely watched measure, trimmed mean, that's actually expected to increase from 3.6% to 3.7%. On top of that, we do have mining giant Rio Tinto out with their half year results, which is kind of like the unofficial start to Aussie reporting season ahead of next week when it officially kicks off. And then, as I mentioned earlier on, later in the week, we have heaps coming up. We have Meta, Microsoft, Apple, Amazon all out with results, and the US Federal Reserve making their interest rate decision as well.
0: Okay, we will wait and see. Plenty to watch out for. Laura Bezzarati, thank you.
1: My pleasure.
0: That's Comsec market analyst. The Aussie dollar sitting at 69.7 US cents right now. Let's check in on sport with Fraser Fife.
2: Thanks, Laura. Well, we're not too far away from day five of Commonwealth Games action getting underway in Glasgow. But if you did miss what's happened on day four, it's been more gold for Australia. They've extended their lead at the top of the medal tally, winning nine across a dominant day of competition. To take us through it, here is ABC Sports' Jessica Stewart in Glasgow.
3: Well, what a day it has been for the Australians. At the pool, it was seventh heaven. They picked up seven gold medals. There was almost too many to keep track of at one point. It all started with a trifecta in the women's 100 metres freestyle. Meg Harris claiming the win over her teammate in Molly O'Callaghan. Shayna Jack rounding out the podium for the Aussies. And then, of course, Jenna Forrester continuing her special week with a 400 metre individual medley result. A great birthday, a 26th birthday present today for Alex Perkins in the 100 metres butterfly. The women's 4x200 also claimed gold. And then we had to, of course, talk about Sam Williamson. What a story he was, going again in the 50 metres breaststroke, knocking off the English champ once again. They've had a great rivalry in the pool here this week. Bo Matthews also claimed gold in the 100 metres breaststroke, SB9, while Sam Short took out the 800 metres freestyle. He's just one away from collecting that long to middle distance trifecta of, he just needs to add the 1500 to get those three, the four, the eight and the 1500. Now, it wasn't just a day of gold medals in the pool. We also collected our first gold medal at the athletics track. Rose Davies producing an impressive run in the 10,000 metres. She timed it to perfection to win Australia's first ever Commonwealth Games gold medal for a female in this particular race. So what a result that was, and really let's hope it sets the tone for what's a big week and a lot of expectation on this track and field team here in Glasgow. And then in the gymnastics, Kate McDonald picking up a gold medal in the uneven bars as well. So we're sitting firmly at the top of the table on the medal tally, and it all continues tomorrow with a huge day in action, including some of the big names in the track team, with Lockie Kennedy and Tori Lewis headlining the 100 metres sprint. That'll no doubt take over Scotstoun Stadium. It'll be absolutely electric, and we can't wait to see what unfolds.
2: ABC Sports' Jessica Stewart reporting there from Glasgow, taking us through day four of action at the Commonwealth Games. Shifting to the NRL, Canberra Raiders hooker Tom Starling says the team will use this weekend's regional clash against the ladder-leading Panthers as a measuring stick. The 11th place Canberra are looking to produce a fifth straight win on Saturday in Mudgee if there are any hope of a finals berth.

0: but they will be missing some star power in Hudson Young and Noah Martin. But Starling says that Owen Paddy's likely return from suspension is perfect timing against Penrith.
1: They're at the top of the ladder and it's a must-win game for us. So boys are excited. Always love getting out to country towns. It's always a good contest between us and Penrith. And yeah, we need a win to keep our season alive. So it's, all systems go here.
0: In the AFL, the injury woes at the GWS Giants continue with star midfielder Finn Callaghan to miss the rest of the season. Callaghan will undergo ankle surgery later this week after suffering the injury in Saturday's loss to Sydney. The 23-year-old is expected to be sidelined for approximately 12 weeks. It's another major blow to the Giants, whose hopes of snaring a wildcard final spot. They're currently in 12th and are a win and significant percentage outside of the top 10. And finally, Sydney AFLW captain Lucy McAvoy has signed a 5-year deal to remain at the Swans until the end of 2031. The 25-year-old joined Sydney from Carlton in 2022 and has led the side as co-captain since 2023. McAvoy will captain the Swans solo this year when the AFLW season gets underway next month. Laura.
2: Looking at the capital city weather for your Wednesday, 19 in Brisbane right now, down to 12 tonight, then cloud clearing tomorrow with a top of 24 degrees. It's 17 in Sydney right now. You're looking at a mostly sunny day, temperatures from 10 to 19. In Canberra, it's 10 right now, a low of 2 with a shower or 2 tomorrow, heading for a high of 10 degrees. It is 14 in Melbourne right now, showers tomorrow, down to 7 overnight with a top of 13 forecast. Hobart, it's 12 right now, down to 3 tonight, then showers and 10 degrees. In Adelaide, it's 14 degrees at the moment. Tomorrow, a shower or 2, temperatures ranging from 8 to 14. Perth, currently 16 degrees, a low of 7, a high of 20 and mostly sunny for Wednesday. And it's 30 right now in Darwin. It'll be sunny tomorrow, down to 17 overnight and a top of 31 tomorrow. Let's check in on the news headlines now with William Howard Evans. Hi, William.
3: Hi, Laura. The Victorian opposition says the state needs a change of government, not just leader, to address the state's most significant problems. Jacinta Allan resigned this morning amid growing pressure over issues including allegations of widespread corruption in the construction sector. Her deputy, Ben Carroll, has been sworn in as the state's new premier. Mr Carroll has used his first speech to distance himself from his Labor predecessors and promise change for Victoria. A former Melbourne organised crime kingpin who was deported to Iraq in 2023 has been sentenced to life in jail by an Iraqi court after being convicted of drug trafficking. Kazem Hamad is alleged to be one of the key players in Melbourne's tobacco wars. Iraq's National Centre for International Judicial Cooperation has announced the life sentence, saying he's responsible for importing large quantities of drugs into Iraq and Australia. Origin Energy believes the information of about 900,000 current and former customers has been accessed during a recent data breach. The power company says it has been reviewing a potential security threat since early July, and it acted immediately when new information came to light last week. The Reserve Bank governor says the world has become more shock-prone in recent years, and the latest oil spike is a complication for the central bank's policy. Speaking at a Sydney function today, Michelle Bullock says the RBA is prepared to act as required to achieve its inflation target, including by increasing the cash rate further if needed. The Reserve Bank's interest rate setting board next meets in a fortnight. Plus, pro-Palestinian protesters have gathered in Washington, D.C. ahead of Israeli Prime Minister Benjamin Netanyahu's meeting with U.S. President Donald Trump. The International Criminal Court issued an arrest warrant for the Israeli leader in 2024 for alleged war crimes and crimes against humanity during the Gaza conflict. Israel rejects the court's jurisdiction and denies the allegations, while Mr. Trump has said Mr. Netanyahu will not be arrested while visiting. Laura, I'll have more in just under half an hour.
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2: Laura Chilingirian here with you. Coming up this half hour, former Premier Jacinta Allan's parting message to women thinking of entering politics.
5: Please don't look at what I have experienced this week and think, stuff that, I don't want to be involved. 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
2: Also coming up in the

0: Next half hour, schools being warned to stop posting images of their students online. We'll also remember a goodie. Bill Oddie dies at the age of 85. But first, here on ABC News Radio, in her resignation speech this morning, former Victorian Premier Jacinta Allan urged women not to be deterred from a career in politics, despite the way hers has ended.
1: I'm proud to be Victoria's second female Premier. And there have absolutely been moments when it's been hard and it's been personal. But the chance to make a difference was worth it. And if you're a woman making your start in politics, let me say this to you today. Please don't look at what I have experienced this week and think, stuff that, I don't want to be involved. Look at the support I've experienced over my career and think, I can make a difference here too. And if you want to make a difference in politics, you've got to get up and fight.
0: Now, when Jacinta Allan was elected at the age of 25, she became Victoria's youngest ever female MP. She rose to become a minister, aged just 29, in the government of Steve Brax. And she has spent half her life in Victoria's parliament, including under Daniel Andrews. It was under his leadership that she took responsibility for what will be her legacy, transport infrastructure. But that portfolio was in many ways the start of her political problems, with alleged criminality in the construction union overshadowing her profile, along with cost blowouts on the infrastructure pipeline. So what can be said about women in politics based on the Jacinta Allan story? Well, to delve into this, we're now joined by Licia Heath. She is CEO of Women for Election. It's a group aimed at creating gender parity in Australian politics. Licia, thank you so much for your time. What do you make of the very dramatic way Jacinta Allan's career has ended?
2: Oh, look, as the CEO of an organisation that's obviously trying to inspire and equip more women to run for politics, I'm actually grateful that she dedicated a couple of minutes of her speech about being able to make a difference, because that's what we hear women who come to our courses talk about all the time. So it, you know, there was a lot in her speech, but I'm glad she really dedicated a couple of minutes to that topic.
0: I should clarify, it hasn't ended. Her leadership has ended. She really focused on talking about the difference she feels she's made in women's health as well. That was quite important.
2: Mm. Yes, it was obviously important to her, and she listed off, you know, a wonderful list of all the different things that she was proud of, and they weren't all related to women, which I think is important too, because a lot of research, international research, domestic research, shows that when you have more women in politics, not only do policies improve for women, but actually they improve for all of community. So I really like that she had an extensive laundry list that she was proud to talk to, and as Victoria's youngest ever MP, you imagine that she's been involved in more than in what others may have been.
0: Yeah, a couple of decades worth. She also comes from a strong Labor family. Her grandfather was president of the Bendigo Trades Hall. Is it hard to believe it could end like this, given her background and early success?
2: No. For me, it's not hard to believe, actually. And why I say that is, if you look at different leaders who have been premiers or maybe opposition leaders through time, often the end of the career is often not in their control. So this is almost the more typical exit than somebody getting to choose when they leave. You know, but that doesn't at all diminish the contribution that somebody can make by running for office, getting elected and being at the decision-making table rather than just yelling at the TV.
0: You've said that you don't see Jacinta Allan's story as one that's characterised by sexism, and certainly that's not something she's saying either, but she was the target of a Ditch the Witch campaign. What did you make of that?
2: Yeah, look, the Women for Election made some commentary around that at the time. Clearly, the Ditch the Witch campaign was utterly gendered and completely misogynistic. And I don't want to minimise that at all. I think, you know, as somebody who's a feminist and focused on improving the status quo

0: for politics and women's representation, it's important that we call out when things are based on gender and equally when they're not based on gender. And I think the leadership spill today is not based on gender, which doesn't mean that there hasn't been scenarios like that campaign, which are fueled, unfortunately, by, you know, misogynistic powers.
1: But when women continue to see female leaders being replaced like this, that doesn't paint a very good picture for aspiring politicians.
0: I probably have a bit of a counter view. So at Women for Election, we've trained thousands of women in the last few years. And actually, often it has been the treatment of women from a number of years ago that drove women to get involved and understand that it wasn't going to get any better unless they started to run. Maybe it was to run, but maybe it was to help another woman run as well. And, you know, we've seen a lift of women in politics at all levels of government, but we're still trailing, particularly in local government, particularly in state governments. But importantly, what women need to understand is that there is a massive opportunity for all of the community leadership that they exhibit all the time to pivot that into political leadership. And again, Jacinta was very clear at saying, don't let, you know, this last 48 hours deter you from doing the same thing, because the positives way outweigh the negatives.
1: Yeah, I think that was a really important point for her to end on. And I think she really wanted to get that message across. Lycia Heath, thank you so much for your time.
0: Really appreciate the time, Laura.
1: All the best. That is Lycia Heath. She's the CEO of Women for Election. It's a group aimed at creating gender parity in Australian politics. You're listening to ABC News Radio. Let's go now to the Anti-Semitism Royal Commission. It has heard an incident involving two nurses at Sydney's Bankstown Hospital had a profound impact on some members of the Jewish community. The inquiry has been investigating how workplaces in government, healthcare, education, and the arts deal with anti-Semitism. Reporter Victoria Pengilly is following the inquiry in Sydney.
2: This incident occurred in February last year and involved two nurses working at Bankstown Hospital who allegedly made menacing comments or threats directed at Israeli patients. Now, these two nurses were charged as a result. They've denied those charges, but they are facing a trial in coming weeks. New South Wales police have found no evidence that any Israeli patients were harmed by these nurses. However, the inquiry heard that the impact of that incident had a profound impact on Jewish patients. Now, the inquiry was told that in the days and weeks after that incident, a number of Jewish patients contacted hospitals across Sydney, including St. Vincent's Hospital in Sydney's East, asking for their Jewish religion, their identity, to be removed from their medical records. We also heard from a hospital chaplain, Rabbi Mendel Castell. Now, he lost his brother-in-law, Rabbi Eli Schlanger, in the Bondi shooting, and he told the inquiry that that incident even had a profound impact on him, that it made him scared about his safety when he went into hospitals to consult patients as well. And he said that in the days afterwards, he posted a video with his Muslim counterpart reassuring the Jewish community that the healthcare system was safe and that he'd held a number of meetings with executives at Bankstown Hospital. He said he felt confident that the hospital had addressed this incident, but he said there was still a long way to go. Now, he said there was one proposal put forward by some members of the Jewish community to have an alternative health system designed just for Jewish patients. He said this wasn't a good idea, but that instead there should be a focus on making the hospital system safer for Jewish patients. Now, we did also hear from a number of other workplaces, including the Melbourne Holocaust Museum. Its CEO gave evidence. Now, she's not Jewish, but she said in the days and weeks after the October 7 attack in Israel in 2023, the actions of the Israeli government were conflated with her role at the Holocaust Museum, that she'd received an influx of threats and online hate, and that she feared for her safety. She'd even lost friendships over that. Here's what she told the inquiry.
3: My staff, my volunteers, we can't get out of the car at our workplace without having to look over our shoulder to make sure that we're safe. It's a constant shadow that hangs over us every single day. And you can go to work one day and the security landscape can be completely different the next. And so there's an instability in the work that we want to be fundamentally stable for the nation.
4: So, Victoria, who else is expected to give evidence?

0: This week.
1: So this hearing block is focusing on how workplaces respond to anti-Semitism, how they can improve training for their staff. Tomorrow we are expecting to hear from the chief executive of the South Western Sydney Local Health District, who no doubt will be asked about this incident involving these two nurses at Bankstown Hospital. We're also expecting to hear from the education sector and the arts and creative sectors. And the special envoy to combat anti-Semitism, Gillian Siegel, will make her third appearance before the Royal Commission. She'll give evidence later this week. And Lorna, we know there'll be another 2 to 3 hearing blocks before hearings wrap up at the end of the month, and the final report is due by December.
2: Victoria Pengilly there with Lorna Dunkley. South Australian police say they have suspended their search for a baby boy missing in water off South Australia's coast, but they will start again tomorrow. The bodies of the boy's mother and sister were found floating in the ocean yesterday after authorities were called to Cape Northumberland, about 400 kilometres southeast of Adelaide. Authorities have also confirmed the girl who died was under the age of 3, while the mother was a 36-year-old from Compton near Mount Gambier. Police believe the 2-month-old is missing in the water. Superintendent Trent Cox says it's been a difficult day for all involved.
3: Sadly, today we have not been able to locate the boy, but we will resume the search tomorrow in the morning. I do wish to pay tribute to all those who have volunteered, particularly SES. They provide amazing support. The conditions out there were extremely challenging today with very high winds and did not enable us to get water assets on the water. So today's search has been confined to land searches, revisiting some of the ground we covered yesterday, but also covering additional ground. I do want to reiterate that this is an extremely challenging time for the family of the deceased people that we have found. We'd ask that you do respect their privacy. We will continue to leave no stone unturned to continue this search, but the search has been suspended as of 3:30 this afternoon due to concerns about the conditions and the impacts on those who were conducting the search. It became too dangerous to continue.
2: That's SA Police Superintendent Trent Cox. To the headlines on ABC News Radio, a former Melbourne organised crime kingpin who was deported to Iraq in 2023 has been sentenced to life in jail by an Iraqi court after being convicted of drug trafficking. Kazem Hamad was alleged to be one of the key players in Melbourne's tobacco wars. Energy analysts say governments in Australia need to explore their options for dealing with the ongoing fuel crisis. An investigation into whether a new oil refinery should be built in Australia will soon begin, with the federal and Western Australian governments funding a pre-feasibility study. US pharmaceutical giant Johnson & Johnson says it's agreed to pay $7.9 billion to settle lawsuits claiming its talc products caused cancer. And English Premier League glamour club Chelsea takes to the field in Sydney tonight for a pre-season clash against A-League side Western Sydney Wanderers at Stadium Australia. Should be an amazing game. Now, schools are being warned not to post student photographs online after a spike in AI-generated deepfakes targeting children and teachers. It's commonplace for schools to post images from assemblies, performances and sporting events on social media feeds. However, the eSafety Commissioner has released new advice urging schools to reconsider their posting habits and to establish action plans to respond when images are weaponised. Susan McLean was a member of Victoria Police for 27 years and is one of Australia's foremost experts in the area of children's cyber safety and is with me now. Susan, good afternoon.
4: Good afternoon. Thanks for the chat.
2: What are we seeing in this area? I understand there have been reports of an increasing number of deep fake matters in the last 18 months.
4: There has, and that's as a result, I think, of the ease of access to content, the ease of access to apps that allow this to occur, and the fact that, unfortunately, some people don't see their role as to be respectful and responsible citizens when it comes to the digital space.
2: Are you surprised the time it's taken for the eSafety Commissioner to put out this warning?
4: Not really. They only see a small proportion.

0: portion of the reality. I would probably triple the numbers that they're quoting. It's a, these sort of crimes are very underreported. We know that most schools just try to muddle through and deal with it rather than make official reports. So it's nothing that I haven't been seeing in schools for years. This is nothing that I haven't been saying in schools for years. But certainly with her advice that she released this morning or yesterday, it certainly has generated a lot of media interest, which is good because then that puts it out there into the wider community to get school communities thinking about what they want best for their students.
1: Could it not be a matter of schools just privatising accounts so that only students and parents and teachers have access?
0: It could be, but you will find that many schools use social media as a PR tool. And one of the things that has irked me for a very long period of time is when schools do not give parents the option to say no to social media. So when a parent is given a permission form to sign for photography, the best legal practice, and the eSafety Commissioner mentioned this, is informed consent. That means the school asks the parent to give consent where the image is to go. School newsletter, the Seesaw app, Compass, social media. So you give the parents options. And most parents that I know now want to opt out of social media, yet many schools, particularly in New South Wales, have this, it's either yes or no. So if you say no, then there'll be no photos of your kids on Seesaw, there'll be no photos on Compass, they won't be in the school newsletter unless you give us permission to post to social media. That's called bundled consent. It's not legally sound and it needs to stop.
1: That's incredible. You would think that that would be something that would automatically be asked of parents, but I guess times have changed, right?
0: It's common decency. Yeah. It has. And, you know, I posted about this about 4 weeks ago. I did some media on morning TV. I uploaded my segment. I was inundated with people telling me their stories about the fact that they'd gone to their principal in a New South Wales government school and was basically told, no, we use social media, it's a PR tool, and we are not going to stop. And, you know, that's really sad. It shows a lack of understanding. It shows a lack of support for the school community. No child should not be photographed, you know, something that can be shared relatively safely simply because the school wants to put this in the too hard basket. That's why they do it. There's no other reason. It is simpler and easier for them to go with a yes-no option. But I'm hoping today, with what has come out and the media this has generated, that there will be large numbers of parents that now stand up to their child's school and say, now, hang on a minute, I don't want this. I don't want my child out on social media.
1: And in the meantime, we're obviously looking at gaps in legislation. What needs to be done to stop that? And would we ever see a blanket rule on schools being allowed to publish content of students online?
0: I don't think we'll see a rule because then it comes down to, well, what do you call publishing? Are you going to try and do, you know, 10 apps like the government did with the social media ban? Just pick 10 and hope for the best. That sort of stuff doesn't work. What we need to do is to make sure that when a school is taking photos of students, which, you know, is important for a variety of reasons, it can assist with learning, it can assist with identifying issues in a student when they've been filmed and the teacher watches them back or the phys ed teacher watches, hand-eye coordination, all of these things are very valuable. But it's then what happens next. And I think that's where schools and the department need to sit down and start to think about this. And they need to be saying, well, hang on a minute, there is educational merit in this photo, but we're not using it for PR. There are many schools, I will say, that are doing this really, really well, where they're photographing students from a distance, so you really can't identify them. Backs of heads, blurred foregrounds. There are so many ways that you can do this that has child safety front and centre, but we're not seeing it mainstream.
1: Okay, something to consider. And as you said, hopefully it sparks more of a conversation in every school and household. Susan McLean, thank you so much.
0: That's my pleasure.
1: That is Susan McLean there, a member of Victoria Police for 27 years, and she is one of Australia's foremost experts.

0: experts in the area of children's cyber safety.
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0: It is time to talk sport now, and day five of the Commonwealth Games getting underway. Is that right, Fraser Fife?
7: Yes, indeed, Laura. Day five officially underway. No Australians in action as of yet because, of course, we're still in the early going. So it is bowls and para bowls, which is the first event to begin. But just to sort of go back to a little bit yesterday, we'll have athletics on a little bit later. I believe it is tomorrow morning, technically, as with the time difference. But Australian sprinter Rowan Browning, he says that he's been left flummoxed by the new Commonwealth Games 100-metre qualification rules, which sees the top eight seeded runners progress directly to the semi-finals, and it does away with guaranteed progression for the top two in each heat. Browning finished second in his heat, but he only snuck through as the 16th of 17 qualifiers, while compatriot Eddie Nketiah progressed with the fourth fastest time. Browning says the new rules are unfair ahead of the semi-finals getting underway.
8: It's gusty out there, so when they just make up these rules about eight guys get to go through and the rest of the field goes through like on a time trial rather than first or second across the line, the reality is some heats will get better conditions than others, so I don't know what's going on.
7: Veteran Wallabies forward Alan Alaalatoa expects a smooth transition under new coach Les Kiss ahead of next week's test against Japan in Osaka. The 34-player squad assembled in Sydney today for the first time since the departure of former coach Joe Schmidt. While the match on August the 8th will serve as the first in charge for Kiss, the former rugby league international has been around the group ever since last year's spring tour. Alaalatoa says the Australian side has a strong foundation that can be built upon.
9: There's some really good parts of those of that game that we want to continue to grow and we don't want to remove as a whole. But there are little shifts that he wants to add, which he will do, over time.
7: Geelong AFL tagger O'Sheen Mullen will be tasked with nullifying the impact of Collingwood star Nick Dacos when the two sides meet at the MCG on Thursday night. Mullen has successfully dealt with St Kilda's Nazir Wanganeen-Miller and Melbourne's Kaiser Pickett in the past fortnight. Cats coach Chris Scott says the Irishman is relishing his role as the league's premier tagger.
10: It's a stressful job for those guys, but O'Sheen seems to manage that stress, at least in a way that that I can see, in a really comfortable way.
7: Sydney Swans AFLW star Chloe Malloy said she'd welcome a women's State of Origin series. Australia's women are due to play Ireland in the first ever international Australian rules match at North Sydney Oval on Saturday, with all players coming from the AFLW competition. The match comes at the same time the AFL has announced more State of Origin fixtures for men, following a successful match at the beginning of the year between Victoria and Western Australia. Malloy says she's excited to play in the international match against the Irish women, but says there's scope for an interstate concept as well.
11: I'd be remiss if I didn't say, yeah, I want rep footy. I want us to be able to represent state, country, whatever it may be. So I think there's a way to go about it, but I definitely think there is scope for more rep footy within the AFLW space.
7: The South Australian Golf Club is chasing a $500,000 payment from LIV Golf in order to facilitate next year's competition. LIV organisers have reportedly sought to extend the deadline for their down payment to Cooyonga Golf Club in Adelaide's West. The breakaway tour is facing an uncertain future after losing its Saudi Arabian sponsorship and has until the end of September to tell the state government if the tour will go ahead. SA Premier Peter Malinauskas says that he's been briefed on the matter.
12: The advice that I've been given is that an extension was sought by LIV as they're working through programming next year for those payments to be made in September, and that extension was granted was the advice that I was given. But I haven't followed it up on the back of this morning's report.
7: An English Premier League glamour club Chelsea takes to the field in Sydney tonight for a pre-season clash against A-League side Western Sydney Wanderers at Stadium Australia. The contest marks Chelsea's first hit out under new manager, Spaniard Xabi Alonso. Tomorrow night, fellow Premier League outfit Tottenham will face off against Sydney FC at Sydney Football Stadium, and then Chelsea and Tottenham will then clash at Stadium Australia on Saturday evening. So if you're not quite over the World Cup hangover yet, Laura, there's more soccer to come tonight.
0: Sounds good. Thank you so much for that, Fraser Fife with sport. Taking a look at the weather in our capital cities, it is 18 in Brisbane right now. Cloud clearing tomorrow with a top of 24 degrees. It's 16 in Sydney at the moment, a mostly sunny 19 due for Wednesday. In Canberra, it's 9 right now, dropping to 2 this evening, a top of 10 tomorrow with a shower or 2 forecast. Showers for you in Melbourne tomorrow, temperatures from 7 to 13. It is 14 at the moment. In Hobart, currently 13 degrees, a low of 3, showers tomorrow and a top of 10. In Adelaide, it's 13 right now. You're looking at a shower or two on Wednesday with a high of 14. 15 right now in Perth. Tomorrow, mostly sunny, 7 to 20. And in Darwin, it is 30 right now. A sunny 31 on the way for you tomorrow. PM is coming up right after the news. Then Scott Wales will keep you updated through the rest of the evening. Have a great night. I'll talk to you tomorrow. It's news time here on ABC News Radio.
4: ABC News, hello, I'm William Howard Evans. The Victorian opposition says it's expecting more of the same from the state's new Premier, Ben Carroll. Ethan Seidemann reports.
6: Jacinta Allan resigned as Premier this morning amid growing pressure over issues including allegations of widespread corruption in the construction sector. Her deputy, Ben Carroll, was sworn in as Premier this afternoon and immediately announced he would establish a royal commission into the issue, something Ms Allan refused to do.
13: I will do things differently, because different times require a new approach.
6: But Victorian Liberal leader Jess Wilson says that Victorians shouldn't expect Mr Carroll to address corruption as leader if he wasn't able to do so as deputy.
14: This is not a man who can give Victorians a fresh start.
6: Victorians will head to the polls in November.
4: Meanwhile, these residents in Jacinta Allan's home city of Bendigo have welcomed the former Premier's resignation.
15: I think it's the best thing that could have happened for Victoria. I've grown quite tired of hearing Jacinta saying that she listens to Victorians.
16: Yeah, so, I don't know, she doesn't really do much for Bendigo.
17: I mean, I've been a Labor voter since I've been in Australia, but I don't think I'll be voting Labor this time.
4: A regional Victorian CFA captain says the recommendations from a parliamentary probe into last summer's devastating bushfires are a long time coming. The government has 6 months to respond to the parliamentary committee's 80 recommendations, which include a call for an external review into declining CFA volunteer numbers. It has also called for faster replacement of ageing single cab tankers, something Barungarook West CFA captain Steve Brooke welcomes.
18: The issue of single cab vehicles is one, they're old. The age of the fleet in single cab vehicles is a minimum of 20 plus years. Two, if there's any travel distance, you're exposed to the elements on the back.
4: A woman who was formerly a senior Commonwealth bureaucrat says she's concerned about a hesitancy within the public service to tackle covert forms of anti-Semitism in the workplace. The Royal Commission on Anti-Semitism has heard evidence from Natalie James, who was the Secretary of the Department of Employment and Workplace Relations until early this year. Ms James, who is Jewish, has told the inquiry she never experienced any overt forms of anti-Semitism during her 3 decades working in the Australian Public Service. But she says she's concerned about a lack of guidance within the sector to deal with underlying attitudes that could make Jewish people feel unsafe, including attacks on Zionism.
19: I am concerned, sorry, let me be frank. I'm concerned there's a hesitancy to lean beyond overt anti-Semitism and into some of this very uncomfortable space where engagement around or framing around the Middle East conflict means we're in a very grey space.
4: The US pharmaceutical giant Johnson & Johnson says it's agreed to pay $7.9 billion to settle lawsuits claiming its talc products caused cancer. The BBC's Rawley Garrilamore has more.
20: Johnson & Johnson has always denied that its talc products, such as

0: Suits filed by tens of thousands of people for years. Last week, the firm won a significant victory when a US federal judge cast doubt on the plaintiff's ability to prove the claims. J&J is now setting aside billions of dollars to try to end the legal battle. The settlement is dependent on at least 95% of the claimants accepting the offer. The company stopped selling talc-based baby powder in the US 6 years ago and now uses cornstarch instead.
1: Russian officials say Ukraine has launched nearly 400 drones towards the Moscow region overnight. The local governor says an apartment building has been hit, but there are no reports of casualties. Ukraine has stepped up attacks on targets deep inside Russia in recent months, including energy facilities and logistics hubs. In sport, Geelong AFL tagger Oisin Mullen will be tasked with nullifying the impact of Collingwood star Nick Daicos when the two sides meet at the MCG on Thursday night. Mullen has successfully dealt with St Kilda's Nazeah Wanganeen-Millerer and Melbourne's Keziah Pickett in the past fortnight. Cats coach Chris Scott says the Irishman is relishing his role as the league's premier tagger.
2: It's a stressful job for those guys, but Oisin seems to manage that stress, at least in a way that I can see, in a really comfortable way.
1: Plus, Sydney AFLW captain Lucy McAvoy has signed a 5-year deal to remain at the Swans until the end of 2031. ABC News.
3: Good evening and welcome to PM. I'm Samantha Donovan, coming to you from the lands of the Wurundjeri people of the Kulin Nation in Melbourne. Tonight, Victoria's new Premier Ben Carroll calls a royal commission into the construction sector. Also, Origin Energy reveals 900,000 customers have had their data hacked. And will the use of facial recognition technology turn people off going to the footy?
4: It's who's going to use it. That's the thing with me with facial recognition. Because private companies, they're not beholden to anyone. They like to bend the rules as far as they can.
3: First this evening, Victoria has a new premier after Jacinta Allan resigned to make way for her deputy, Ben Carroll. The state election is just 4 months away. Mr Carroll says he was compelled to stand for the position because the state is on track to elect Australia's first Liberal One Nation government in November. Support for Jacinta Allan had been plummeting among her colleagues and voters, largely due to revelations of corruption on government building sites. And Ben Carroll has immediately announced a royal commission into the construction sector, a move Ms Allan had refused to make. Bridget Fitzgerald filed this report on the installation of Victoria's 50th Premier.
5: It was out with the old and in with the new-ish as Victoria's Deputy Premier Ben Carroll was elevated to the top job today.
6: Ben Carroll has been unanimously endorsed by the State Parliamentary Labor Party as our next Premier of Victoria.
5: Ben Carroll had flagged he'd run for the leadership after a delegation of ministers and MPs met with Jacinta Allan on Monday to tell her she'd lost majority support of caucus. Although initially she vowed to stand and contest the leadership, Jacinta Allan opted instead to resign.
6: I was prepared to put my record and my plan to a ballot of members, as our rules allow. I believe I would have won. But doing so this close to an election takes up valuable resources, including the most precious of one, time. More importantly, it puts the state in a position of uncertainty.
5: But it wasn't the straightforward coronation many had expected. Shortly after the Premier's resignation this morning, the Labor caucus met to elect a new leader. It was reportedly a meeting that descended into chaos, with MPs heard yelling from behind closed doors. But then, agreement, and Ben Carroll emerged victorious.
7: Make some room, everyone. Here he is.
8: Caucus always makes room.
7: And then you can start seeing the Premier. How's it? Come with me. How do you make room?
5: The messy leadership debate wasn't lost on the opposition when Parliament resumed shortly after the vote. Opposition leader Jess Wilson spoke on the floor of the Legislative Assembly.
7: The caucus did what it needed to do to preserve their own political power. They have discarded one of their own because she became a liability to their authority. Deputy Speaker, make no mistake, they knifed her to protect themselves.
5: Ben Carroll was sworn in as Premier this afternoon. Gabrielle Williams, the Minister for Transport Infrastructure, is Victoria's new Deputy Leader. Speaking to the media this afternoon, Ben Carroll announced his first act as Premier.
8: In my government, integrity will not be optional. Whether in business, politics, or the union movement, there will be zero tolerance for those that misuse their positions. That is why my first action as Premier will be to call a Royal Commission into the construction sector.
5: Allegations of corruption on major Victorian infrastructure sites, including that the construction union, the CFMEU, has been infiltrated by organised crime, has been a thorn in the government's side. While Jacinta Allen issued a written apology on the issue, conceding criminals operated on state construction sites, the Allen government had resisted calls for a royal commission. The corruption allegations played a role in the revolt against Jacinta Allen's leadership. So too did tanking approval ratings. In her electorate of Bendigo East in central Victoria, many voters were happy to see her go.
9: She may have represented Bendigo well, but she had a dual function. She was the Premier and she had to represent Victoria as well. And that she has not done well at all.
5: But some Victorians weren't pleased to see Victoria's second ever female Premier forced out.
10: I just think it's really sad that she didn't have enough support from the people here in Victoria.
11: What do you think it says about the party, I suppose?
10: I think it says that social media is having a lot to say about what happens in politics, and it's not all good.
5: And while the attention was on the Labor Party today, there was a reminder of recent ructions in the state Liberals. Controversial MP Moira Deeming resigned from the Liberal Party after a tumultuous couple of years in which she successfully sued ex-party leader John Pesutto for defamation and more recently refused to apologise for an unsubstantiated assault allegation against another former leader, Matthew Guy. Ms Deeming will remain as an independent MP.
3: Bridget Fitzgerald reporting. Professor Andrea Carson is a political scientist at the University of Melbourne. She describes today's change of premier as a reset for the Victorian Labor Party ahead of the November election.
12: It was heading in a downward trajectory, and I think this has given it an opportunity to actually turn things around. Now, whether there's enough time

0: time to turn it around to win the election or to maintain power remains to be seen. But I think it was a change that gives it a fighting chance.
1: Ben Carroll was at pains to state, I'm not Daniel Andrews, I'm not Jacinta Allen. What sort of premier do you think he's going to be?
0: Well, he doesn't have much time to show us, even though he's been in the parliament since 2012. And he does have a track record with the education portfolio, which currently has had industrial relation issues and difficulties. But I think he's got some time to be able to show Victorians who he is and what he represents, and coming out so strongly today by declaring that he would support a royal commission, which was causing division within the party, and then making that declarative statement that he's not Andrews or Allen, I think is a really strong start for him.
1: Do you think Mr. Carroll's calling of a royal commission is likely to appease voters, particularly perhaps Labor-leaning voters who were worried about corruption on Victorian government building sites?
0: Calling for a royal commission and showing decisive action is something the public will take notice of, and it has to be, it's a different direction to where it was going, and I think it'll be seen as positive, but the polling will show that in time.
1: Do you see gender as being an issue in Jacinta Allen losing her position as Premier?
0: This is a really interesting question because we often talk about, and I studied the glass cliff. The glass cliff is the phenomenon where things are looking pretty sour, and so at the last minute, power is handed over to a woman when they've been denied power up until that point. And of course, this often happens in corporate leadership. It also happens in politics. The circumstances are usually so dire that the woman is destined to fail. I don't think that was the case with Jacinta Allen. She was handed over the leadership, but it was still in a fairly healthy position when Daniel Andrews resigned. If we remember, he was at the top of his game. Now, you could argue it was downhill from there, but she did have an opportunity 2 years, as it turned out, to be able to differentiate from Daniel Andrews and really make it her own.
1: Was that a key to her downfall, do you think? She failed to do that?
0: I think she had a continuity agenda with what Daniel Andrews had implemented, with one or two exceptions, such as the age of culpability for junior offenders. But by and large, she was continuing the agenda of Daniel Andrews. And given the post-COVID hangover that kicked in, I think that was to her detriment.
1: Her popularity rating, according to the polls in recent weeks, has just been abysmal. Why do you think she was so unpopular with voters?
0: I think she carried the baggage of 3 terms of Labor. It's really uncommon for a party, especially a state parliamentary party, to enter into a 4th term. And with the time that Labor had been in power, we'd seen the rise of One Nation, the allegations of big bill corruption, firebombings of tobacco shops that were hitting the front pages of newspapers in the headlines, teachers on strike, and of course the Commonwealth Games being cancelled. And the timing of this is really interesting at the time when Australia is leading the medal tally with 59 medals and 26 gold. It's when Premier Allen has fallen on her proverbial sword. And she was the minister who oversaw the cancelling of the Games from Victoria.
1: So the new Premier, Ben Carroll, says Victoria is on track for Australia's first Liberal One Nation government. How do you see the state election in November shaping up?
0: I think a week is a long time in politics, and 4 months is even longer. If we recall the federal election in 2025 in January, the polls were tipping it would be a Peter Dutton government. In fact, the opposite had happened. Anthony Albanese was returned on a record landslide. I think it would be a very brave person who was trying to predict what the outcome would be at the state election in November, particularly given that it's a 3-horse race at the moment, which makes preference flows very hard to predict.
1: So a three-horse race in Victoria between Labor, the Liberal National Coalition and One Nation. That was Professor Andrea Carson from the University of Melbourne. The Reserve Bank Governor, Michelle Bullock, says she's prepared to act to bring down inflation, and that means more interest rate hikes are on the bank's agenda. Speaking today in Sydney, she sounded the alarm on Australia's weak productivity growth and warned Australia

0: Australians won't see an improvement in our standard of living until the economy grows. Rachel Mealy has more.
1: The Reserve Bank governor is upfront about how the board intends to use its interest rate lever.
2: The board is prepared to act as required to achieve its mandate, including by increasing the cash rate further if needed.
1: When she refers to the bank's mandate, she means bringing inflation down to its target of between 2 and 3%, while simultaneously keeping unemployment low. Last

0: when the Reserve Bank Board meets in a few weeks' time.
1: Now, higher inflation isn't just a statistic. It strains household budgets, it complicates business planning, and it weighs on confidence. And many Australians are again feeling this pressure. We recently published survey evidence showing that inflation is the single most pressing economic concern for Australians. And the Monetary Policy Board is acutely aware of the impact of this high inflation.
0: She's warned that Australians won't see a difference in their standard of living until the economy becomes more productive.
1: But with continued weak productivity growth, the economy simply can't grow strongly without putting pressure on inflation. And this is a fundamental challenge for the Australian economy over the next few years.
0: She says even though the world has become more shock-prone in recent years, the Australian economy has shown during the recent oil price spike that it's more resilient than it was, and overall we're less reliant on oil.
1: This means a given increase in oil prices has a less direct and less pervasive effect on inflation today than it would have had in the 1970s.
0: Speaking of oil price hikes, petrol prices have soared in the past week. The average price of a litre of unleaded petrol has jumped by nearly 10 cents. That comes as the government's given the strongest indication yet that the cut to the fuel excise will end this weekend. The federal government halved the excise for 3 months to give motorists some relief from costs as a result of the war in the Middle East. Speaking in Karratha, the Prime Minister seemed to indicate the relief wouldn't be extended.
2: Well, we made that announcement some time ago that it would go step down from the 32 cents down to 16 if you combine the Commonwealth and state relief which is there.
0: Deanna Messina is the Deputy Chief Economist at AMP. She says the RBA Governor's speech was focused on how inflation can be addressed.
3: The key takeaways for me was that broadly the economy is progressing more or less in line with the RBA's expectations. They've seen the slowing in demand across the economy that they had been anticipating, given that we've had 3 consecutive rate hikes early this year and we've had an increase to oil prices, which is generally seen to be a drag on growth. The decline in home prices has been a bit higher than they had been expecting after the tax changes in the budget. And overall, inflation was still too high, but I think the RBA is waiting for more evidence to see whether inflation's actually going to pick up from here or whether it's going to moderate.
0: The June quarter inflation data is due out tomorrow. She says the RBA's preferred indicator of inflation, known as the trimmed mean, will be key.
3: Sort of the speech came at a bit of a funny time because it's a day before the inflation data, which is really sort of key for the Reserve Bank's meeting. The inflation figures that we get this month, the quarterly ones, so they are sort of the ones that the Reserve Bank is really putting more emphasis on because we have that history of the trim mean. We understand how the seasonal factors impact the trim mean. The monthly data is still subject to a little bit of volatility. So the quarterly data is really important.
4: Deanna Messina is the Deputy Chief Economist at AMP. Rachel Mealy with that report. This is PM. I'm Samantha Donovan. You can hear all our programs live or later on ABC Listen. Ahead, will facial recognition technology be a turnoff for footy fans? The Australian company Origin Energy has today revealed it believes 900,000 current and former customers have had their information stolen in a data breach. The company acknowledged the breach publicly for the first time last week, but it's now emerged it was aware of a threat earlier this month and dismissed it. Origin Energy is urging its customers to be on the alert for any suspicious activity in their accounts. Isabel Massali has this report.
5: Another day, another apology from the Origin CEO. This time, Frank Calabria took to YouTube to address the customers caught up in a data breach. He now believes there's 900,000 of them.
6: We understand that this incident is concerning. We are sorry. I am sorry. We don't take for granted the trust our customers place in Origin.
7: It's not good enough anymore.
5: Sydney woman Teresa Clark has been an Origin Energy customer for about a year. She's among the customers being contacted by the company and told

0: their data has been compromised.
1: Including the last four digits of my credit card. Yeah, that's the bit I'm concerned about.
2: Has this happened to you before?
1: Yeah, I was part of the Optus breach, and my husband and I both had to change our Medicare cards. This sort of thing, here I go again.
0: News of the data breach emerged last week when an alleged hacker approached news outlets with samples of what they claim to be customer records. But Origin says since early July, it's been reviewing a potential security threat. At the time, it wasn't thought to be credible. In an interview with Kirsten Aiken from The Business, CEO Frank Calabria was asked about the timeline.
3: I want to just be very clear about this. The first time we had information accessed, customer information accessed, we found out was on the 22nd of July. Yes, we have identified that there was a potential threat that had been investigating since early July, and we assess a lot of threats. There are threats coming in from a lot of parties at that stage, and we assess all of them very seriously.
0: And when asked how the breach took place, he said he can't go into those details due to the criminal investigation. Dr. Fariha Tasman-Jagadar is a cybersecurity lecturer at Deakin University. She describes the extent of the breach as huge and is concerned about the type of information accessed.
4: Really very sophisticated information, and this has been hacked, so therefore they need to be very vigilant, and they need to think about, like, what are the information they are getting? Is there an email that any kind of phishing email maybe there? Any kind of SMS?
0: The compromised information includes dates of birth, names, addresses, contact information, and the last few digits of credit cards and bank accounts. Dr. Jagadar is questioning why the details of former customers were kept by Origin.
4: They need to be actually removed from the system because there is no need to keep those records.
0: Origin has been providing advice to customers to help protect them. That includes being cautious about unexpected contact from anyone referring to an Origin account and, where possible, using two-step authentication for personal email and other online accounts. And it's set up a dedicated helpline. Dr. Jagadar would like to see more targeted support for the most vulnerable, like elderly customers and those who don't speak English as their first language.
4: They need to think about those differently and they need to treat them differently.
2: How likely is it, do you think, that this information has now been put elsewhere, like on the dark web?
4: Oh, well, normally what is the reason of this kind of data hacks, right? So, I mean, this is the cyber attacker's main motivation, that they will get the data and then they will place it in the dark web. So it's very likely.
0: Origin CEO Frank Calabria says its reviews to date show that information is currently not on the dark web, but the situation is being monitored.
5: Isabel Massali. Facial recognition technology looks set to play a bigger role at Australian Football League stadiums by removing the need for spectators to show their tickets. The development isn't motivated by security concerns, more by the aim of getting spectators through the gates quickly. In Victoria, the Geelong Footy Club is already offering that option to its members. And the American company providing the technology says it's in talks with other interested AFL clubs. Deanna Damjanovic prepared this report.
6: There were a few footy fans around this afternoon in central Sydney, and they're divided when it comes to using their faces to get into games.
7: It's who's going to use it. That's the thing with me with facial recognition.
8: How would you feel if the next football match that you attend at a stadium, yeah, as part of your ticket entry, they're going to scan the biometrics of your face, and that's a private company doing that?
7: Oh, no, not a private company. Because private companies, they're not beholden to anyone. They like to bend the rules and as far as they can.
9: I understand it has its place in society, you know, to protect people from potential threats, but I think it's also open to misuse and abuse.
6: After conquering American college football and the NFL, US company Wicket has its sights set on Australia and is already providing facial recognition technology at Cardinia Park, the home ground of the Geelong Cats, although fans can use regular tickets if that's their preference. The Wicket CEO, Jeff Beam, says the technology can make the queues move much faster.
10: And they've done extensive studies

0: to show that on average, using our technology is about 4 times faster than traditional barcode scanning or other mechanisms of using ticketing to get into a venue.
1: Wicket says its technology is being explored by other AFL clubs. But how does it make money? Dr. Soulette Dreyfus is a technology academic at the University of Melbourne. She says there are multiple streams.
2: Wicket would likely generate income from some mix of licensing the software to the venue, possibly a share of extra concession revenue that comes from faster queues, and fan analytics. So that's the data on attendance and spending patterns that might be sold back to the club.
1: But according to Dr. Dreyfus, the money is all in the face.
2: They're generating income and the club is generating income. And your face as the fan who's attending is the raw material for both.
1: Wicket has been operational in the US for a while with their software used around the country. Under Australian privacy law, organisations cannot collect this biometric data without explicit, informed and voluntary consent. And hidden scanning is not allowed. In the case of the AFL, Wicket says it won't own the facial data, but it will be in the hands of the Geelong Football Club, which is yet to disclose publicly how it will guard the data or what its privacy policy is. Dr. Soulette Dreyfus says there are other examples where the system has subtly changed over time.
2: Initially, the organization says, oh, it's voluntary. You can either go in via the normal ticket route or you can go in via the specialist ticket route. And we're going to, after a year or two, reduce the number of entry points into the traditional ticket route. And so the lines will become even longer, which then puts the pressure on people to sign up to this system.
1: Dr. Dreyfus says it's important to recognise the motivation behind the move.
2: When you adopt a new technology, you always have to ask, why are we actually doing this? What is the problem they're trying to solve? Is it longer queues at certain times? Because oftentimes longer queues can actually be solved by lower cost, lower tech solutions. It doesn't look to me like there's been much transparency about other solutions that have been explored, which tends to imply that the objective here is not just solving longer queues, it's actually finding ways to monetize their fans.
3: Dr. Soulette Dreyfus from the University of Melbourne. That report from Diana Damjanovic and Shannon Pierce. Thanks for being with me for PM this evening. I'm Samantha Donovan. The podcast of the full program is available on ABC Listen. And that's where you'll find ABC News Daily with Sam Hawley each weekday morning too. Today, Adele Ferguson on her exclusive Four Corners investigation into food labelling. PM will be back at the same time tomorrow. Good night.
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5: Hello, Scott Wales with you for ABC News Radio this evening. Very good to have your company. Coming up, a day of massive change and upheaval in Victorian politics. The government to investigate whether Australia needs another oil refinery in the wake of the ongoing crisis in the Middle East and the risk to oil supply that come with that. And we're also going to get some analysis on that Origin Energy data breach that has affected almost 1 million current and former customers. It happened during a recent data security breach. The company says it's reviewing the situation going back to early July. We're going to get some analysis on exactly what that means and the role of AI potentially also in that breach. But first, Victoria has a new premier with Ben Carroll elected unopposed following an emergency Labor caucus meeting this morning. In his first duty as the new premier, he's promised to announce, a royal commission into the construction sector. Jacinta Allen resigned this morning after facing sustained pressure over slumping poll numbers and allegations of widespread corruption in the construction sector. James Oughton has been following what's been a chaotic day in Victorian politics and says the new premier was quick to brand himself a very different leader to Jacinta Allen.
6: Change starts now was one of the first things he told the media when he was finally officially confirmed as Victoria's new premier. Now, the day ended with the result many people expected, with Ben Carroll, the former deputy, becoming the premier of Victoria and the leader of Labor. But the process was certainly far from what anyone expected. Jacinta Allen realising that she didn't have the numbers, her supporters confirming with us that they did not have the numbers for a successful challenge. So Jacinta Allen this morning announced that she was going to step aside, as we just heard a moment ago. She wanted to fight, but she said in her press conference at 9:30 this morning, she didn't want to have to put the Labor Party through that process, which would really be a huge distraction given we are only a few months away from the Victorian state election, an election that, according to recent polls, Labor is set to lose. So when she stood aside, it was set to be a smooth transition to Ben Carroll. But then suddenly things changed once the Labor MPs started to meet. We found out that the planning minister, Sonia Kilkenny, was putting her hand up to be the Labor leader. Suddenly, behind closed doors, we could hear yelling. It was rather chaotic scenes, as suddenly there was going to be that leadership challenge, which could be very long and drawn out, which is exactly what Jacinta Allen said she was trying to avoid. But after 2 hours, Sonia Kilkenny has obviously stepped away from that challenge, and then we've now ended up with Ben Carroll, the deputy premier, now becoming the premier as of around midday today or soon after. And as he spoke to the media, his key job now is to try and restore trust. This issue with allegations of corruption on big major infrastructure projects has been a real concern for voters, and it's led to those declining polls. Jacinta Allen has repeatedly refused a royal commission. Well, Ben Carroll has made that a top priority. He will bring about a royal commission into the construction sector in an effort to clean up any issues, but also importantly for Labor to regain that trust and get those votes back.
7: It was interesting, James, wasn't it, that he wanted to emphasise the difference between his new leadership and the old guard. Why do you think he felt that was important?
6: Well, he has 4 months to put his stamp on this Labor government now, to say, I am a new government, and therefore there will be change. With these polls for the Jacinta Allen government just constantly sliding, it's really one of the reasons why he said that he did put his hand up. This wasn't some kind of personality clash with the leader and her deputy. This was a decision that Ben Carroll was keen to point out was one that the majority of the party wanted, in response to those declining polls for months and in response to that declining support for Labor. So even when he's being questioned on the matter, he kept repeating that circumstances have changed. He'd been repeatedly asked in recent weeks whether he was going to put his hand up. He said no repeatedly. He was happy with Jacinta Allen, even saying that his daughter, he was proud that his daughter would see he was serving a female premier. So obviously he was asked why he has decided to change now. He repeated to the media, circumstances have changed. And again, now he has to put a new stamp on the Labor Party, given that we are only 4 months away from an election, which, I repeat again, polls are showing the coalition are in a strong position there. The other element, of course, in all this is that there is strong support for One Nation. Expect to hear from Ben Carroll that if Labor loses this election, then there's going to be, in his words, a rather chaotic One Nation coalition sweeping into power in November. So that's another point of difference he'll be keen to make for Victorian voters. But let's have a listen to what he had to say before when trying to present himself as a different leader to the past premiers we've had.
8: Let me make one thing very clear. I am not Daniel Andrews. I am not Jacinta Allen. I will do things differently because different times require a new approach. It is clear that Victorians want change. That change starts today.
7: James, I wonder then, as you say, only a few months to go till the state election, how this will play out into the result of that.
6: Well, first of all, he has to actually announce more details about this Royal Commission. We're not going to have a Royal Commission between now and the actual state election. So first of all, they've got to announce those details, when it's going to be held, the terms of reference and all those finer details. That's his top priority, to start getting that messaging out, that at least if things won't be, let's say, cleaned up by November, that at least a re-elected Labor government has committed to that. Now, the coalition has already said, the opposition has already said that this is something they're committed to as well. So Ben Carroll has a huge job there to actually say, to convince voters that they should be re-elected on that front, that they can be trusted with that Royal Commission to clean up the industry and address those allegations of corruption. The other issue that we've seen recently, and for instance, we just had some union members behind me not long ago, is the issue of teacher wages and conditions. We've now had two straight statewide strikes. Ben Carroll was Education Minister. It is still an unresolved issue. Now there's talk about more strike action next week. So expect to hear from teachers now that he's Premier to really push their point as well. So there are some big key issues. But what Ben Carroll has said in his press conference here is that he's really trying to show that he is a different leader and trying to get the agenda back onto some of those topics and concerns that ordinary people are having around the dinner table, rather than having the media narrative kind of taken away from them, as we've seen recently with this escalation of really serious reporting about the allegations of widespread corruption. So his top priority here is...
5: James Oaten reporting there from Melbourne. A tumultuous day in Melbourne with Ben Carroll elected unopposed as the new Premier following an emergency Labor caucus meeting this morning, Jacinta Allen resigning from the top job. More on that story still to come. An investigation into whether a new oil refinery should be built in Australia will soon get underway. The federal and West Australian governments have agreed to fund a pre-feasibility study. $4 million will be spent on examining if Karratha could house the nation's third oil refinery. Tony Wood is a senior fellow at the Grattan Institute. He says governments in Australia need to explore their options for dealing with the ongoing fuel crisis.
9: There are a range of things we could do, and one of which would be making our own fuel from our own crude. It will raise a large number of questions, both technical and financial, and we'll see how it plays out. But I think a feasibility study is the right way to do this, because there's so many questions that will have to be answered before we could even think about going ahead with such a concept.
10: Let's start with some of those questions then. What about the potential location, first of all? Why Karratha?
9: Well, the only reason I can think of is that we do have, at the moment, one of our few remaining sources of crude in Australia is in the northwest, so maybe that's the idea. And the company, Perdaman, who is already involved in the fertiliser business in Australia, certainly knows how to build stuff, so they may seem to be a good partner. I mean, there's no perfect place to build it. We've already got two other refineries on the south and the east coast, so maybe this is not a bad idea. I mean, it seems a long way from the rest of the country, and so, again, the whole concept of what this would do for our fuel security will be one of the questions to be answered.
10: And what are the other questions that will be hopefully answered in this pre-feasibility study?
9: Well, where are you going to get the crude is one thing, because we are, the amount of crude we've got that we know about with confidence in Australia is going to run out in 5 years' time. So there's talk about other sources of crude that could be processed into our end products. Remember, we're talking about petrol, diesel and aviation fuel. And historically, Australian crudes are not good at making all three of those. The existing refineries we have, two of which are remaining, they don't make diesel particularly well from Australian crude. So that would be one question. The size of this facility, one of the reasons we shut down the refineries we used to have, because they were not economic. Building a new refinery anywhere in Australia to compete with the large refineries in Asia once the current fuel crisis passes will be challenging, but equally, when it passes, life will not go back to normal, and that's why this challenge is going to arise. At the same time, as we're doing this, we're also going to be trying to electrify a lot of our car and small transport fleet. We're going to be thinking about how we can make sustainable biofuels or renewable diesel, for example. Maybe you could make that in this refinery. So there's a lot of questions to do with the supply, the range of products, the technology, the economics. And ultimately, the big question is going to be, well, if this turns out to be a good security and expensive, then how will the government even address that question? So I can give you, I could write the feasibility report or requirements for you. It's going to be how well that work's done in the next little while that will determine whether it ultimately makes any sense at all. I'm a skeptic, to be honest, and you may have gathered that. But I think doing a feasibility study with an open mind is the right way to go.
10: Okay. So our remaining two refineries, Tonia in Geelong and in Brisbane, there was a fire in Geelong back in April. Is that now, that refinery now up and running or not?
9: Yeah, look, I think largely it is. My understanding, it was... It wasn't as bad as people thought when it first happened in terms of the consequences, and the refinery really never was unable to meet requirements, and that continues. Both those two refineries you mentioned are running well. They have access to it, they don't always call upon it, financial support from the current government. And interestingly, one of them in Queensland, there's work there being done by the Commonwealth and state governments to undertake some work looking at the production of what's called biodiesel on that site. And the government has a separate, the federal government has a separate mechanism in place to put up to, you know, over $1 billion into the feasibility of making biodiesel or renewable diesel, remembering that what that means is it's very different from fossil diesel. It can be used, renewable diesel can be used in the existing trucks, but it doesn't have the same emissions problem that producing it from crude oil does. So those refineries still have a life, and I think it makes sense to continue to help them evolve to what happens next, because we're not going to move to 100% electricity anytime soon.
5: Tony Wood, Senior Fellow at the Grattan Institute, speaking with Ros Childs. Headlines on the quarter hour. Some developing news. An earthquake with a preliminary magnitude of 7.1 has struck Japan's southwest. The quake hit the Kumamoto Prefecture on Kyushu Island in the country's, according to the country's meteorological agency. A tsunami warning for waves of up to a metre has been issued. So we'll keep you up to date on that situation. And the tech giant Meta has come under fire at a federal inquiry for not employing a single Indigenous content moderator to police online racism. A Senate committee is looking into hate and violence directed at Aboriginal and Torres Strait Islander people. Meta executives addressed today's hearing in Brisbane. Origin Energy says the information of approximately 900,000 current and former customers was accessed during a recent data security breach. The power company says it had been reviewing, in its words, a potential security threat since early July, and that it acted immediately when new information came to light last week. The company has apologised to customers and is contacting those whose information had been accessed. Damien Manuel is adjunct professor at the Centre for Cyber Resilience and Trust at Deakin in the School of Information Technology at Deakin University. He joins me now. Daniel, welcome.
11: Hi, Scott. How are you going?
5: Good. Is that okay that the company's saying that, look, it was aware of this, the potential of a breach like this early in the month, but didn't act and only acted when new information came to light? Is that enough of an explanation given what's happened now?
11: What's probably happened is they were obviously dealing with the hacker at some point, and they needed to verify that the information was actually stolen and it was legitimate and that somebody wasn't trying to scam them. And it looks like once the hacker went to the news media on the 22nd of July, that's when they came forward to the market to say that there's been a security incident. And then we've got now the announcement on the 28th confirming that about 900,000 current and former customer details were involved in that breach.
5: Is that just the reality of the modern world now, that they big companies would be getting potential threats of this kind fairly regularly, but it's a matter of trying to assess which ones are legitimate or not?
11: Correct, that's right. And the challenge is you need to have good infrastructure in place to actually detect these threats. And so what's probably happened is they've received this information and they're trying to determine, is it credible? Then they've gone to their systems and they're trying to uncover, you know, was somebody actually in their environment? Did they take data? And if they did, what kind of data?
5: Now, we had the hack also last month of Partnered Health, where patient records were accessed. Are we seeing more of these kind of leaks, particularly with the development of AI and the potential, of course, for AI to be used to as a tool to actually carry out hacking?
11: 100%. You know, with the development of AI, we're going to see an exponential increase in hacking. You know, we only just recently had the issue with OpenAI, where they were testing a system that had its security controls removed, and it basically then used that to then find a vulnerability in its platform, escape, get access to the open internet, and then hack another company to get the information that it was trying to solve.
5: It seems we're at an interesting crossroads. I mean, there's so many perspectives on AI as it develops, but is this really a demonstration that that tool is going to be increasingly used by hackers, but also by companies to actually prevent other people using AI to hack? That is, in a sense, going to become the primary weapon of both attack and defence in that sense?
11: It will. And the challenge with the one that we just saw recently, the AI system had its controls or limitations or guardrails, if you like, removed. And then the other company that it hacked was also using an AI system to defend itself, but it had guardrails to constrain it. And so this is the challenge. You know, we're talking about using AI systems in a way that they're trusted, known, and they function in a way that we anticipate. That means putting guardrails. But then the hackers don't have those same sort of ethical or community sort of issues. They'll remove those guardrails, and it means that those systems are able to do things that are quite unexpected.
5: Yeah, so there is you can draw a connection between that hack last week, or that breach last week, where that open AI tool went rogue and hacked into another AI model, Hugging Face. Is this sort of all inside the same space, essentially, this issue here with Origin and this bigger issue about AI security generally?
11: 100%. Because what you're going to see is these tools being used by criminal syndicates, nation states. They'll remove the controls and limitations on those tools, which will then be able to find vulnerabilities that, you know, we haven't yet discovered, exploit those vulnerabilities, and then trying to defend themselves. You've got companies that have got AI security systems, but they operate with controls and rules in place. And so you've got this asymmetric warfare kind of happening.
5: So it's not, in a sense, a level playing field at the moment, because corporations are still, I guess, trying to work out some level of duty of care or responsibility.
11: Correct.
5: When it comes to what guardrails they might put on their AI tools, whereas, of course, a hacker doesn't have, such a dilemma to consider.
11: Correct, 100%. And the other thing that we're seeing too with ransom and extortion scenarios, they're constantly evolving. And so now they're looking to try and recruit insiders in companies with the promise of sharing some of the spoils. So you've got that threat as well that's starting to develop, where it could be your own internal people that are helping to leak information in the best way to hack that organisation.
5: All right. We'll no doubt be talking to you again. I think this is the beginning of a very long conversation in this space. Damien, I should say. Thank you for your time today.
11: No worries. Thank you, Scott.
5: Damien Manuel is an adjunct professor at the Centre for Cyber Resilience and Trust at the School of Information Technology at Deakin University.
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5: Spain's Prime Minister Pedro Sanchez is warning that difficult hours lie ahead as wildfires continue to grip parts of the country. Fires are burning out of control near the Spanish capital Madrid and are being fanned by strengthening winds. Meanwhile, in France, many schools and businesses are closed, and hundreds of thousands of people have been forced to leave their homes as the fires engulf the countryside near the city of Bordeaux in the country's southwest. Temperatures are expected to rise again in coming days after a couple of days of cooler weather, renewing fears that Bordeaux itself could be at risk of the flames. The BBC's Gwyn Loder reports.
20: For days, wildfires have raged in the southwest of France. For weary firefighters here, Canadian aircraft provide welcome relief. Most towns and villages in this area are almost deserted. The blaze now burns within 10 miles of the city of Bordeaux.
21: The fires are raging in this rural area, flames occasionally leaping several feet into the air, thick black smoke rising as well, sticking in the back of your throat.
20: Wildfires aren't uncommon in this area near Bordeaux, where Mairead has lived for the past 16 years.
15: and we're going to take the kids and move further north out of reach of the smoke and the polluted air, or as far as we can. We're lucky enough to have somewhere where we can go so that we just get, especially the kids, just get them away and get them to some cleaner air.
20: French President Emmanuel Macron has today been meeting the teams fighting the flames, which could take months to put out.
16: We must understand we are facing a completely unprecedented wildfire.

0: Wildfire. The situation we are dealing with today is the most severe we have ever recorded, the toughest since the Second World War.
1: Across the border in Spain, too, the situation is dire. What's been called the biggest wildfire in the region's history burns near Madrid. There's no shortage of dry vegetation for it to consume, thanks to successive heat waves after a wet winter. The pace of the flames have slowed in Valencia, but the fires are still very much active, and the government says the next 2 days will be crucial on whether they can be brought under control.
2: This is the new reality. Summers are becoming increasingly difficult, destructive, and therefore deadly.
1: In Spain, as in France, hot, dry weather is forecast for the coming days. The fear here is that an already difficult situation could become catastrophic.
3: The BBC's Gwyn Loder with that report, and we'll keep you updated on that fire situation in southern Spain and also in the southwest of France. It looks as though conditions could worsen into this week as temperatures rise once again.
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3: You're with Scott Wales on ABC News Radio this Tuesday evening. Very good to have your company. We've got 5 minutes of news just around the corner. And then after that, we're going to get some more analysis for you on that tumultuous day in Victorian politics with the Premier Jacinta Allen losing a leadership spill and Ben Carroll now becoming the Premier of Victoria. It's going to be an interesting few months in Victoria as there's a state election due in November. So just a few months for Ben Carroll to stamp himself as the Labor leader and Premier of Victoria ahead of that election. More analysis for you after the news at 7. That's just 5 minutes away. Before we do that, though, let's have a look at what's happening in the sport this Tuesday evening. It's hello to Fraser Fife.
11: Thanks, Scott. Well, there's plenty of sport going on, Commonwealth Games being one of them, but maybe one of the more underrated stories has been around the Irish county of Mayo, which has broken one of the longest sporting droughts in history, winning its first All-Ireland Gaelic football title in 75 years, ending what some people call the Mayo curse. Mayo beat Kerry by 3 points in the final in Dublin, the team's first win in 12 attempts since a priest issued a so-called curse on the team when it failed to stop for a funeral on the way home after its last win in 1951. The BBC spoke with Mayo fan Sean McAndrew, who is the son of John McAndrew, winner of two All-Ireland titles with the club in the 1950s.
12: They initially won an All-Ireland in 1936, and in 1948 there was a controversial game where they lost out as well, and my father's brother Pat played in that game. After then, he went to New York. But my father started playing in 1948 and got spotted. And it was the 1950 championship season that they progressed to the final, and they won that. And then returning the following year, 1951, they won there. And apparently, on the way back, apparently they're travelling back on a flatbed lorry back through the country. And they got to Foxford in County Mayo. And apparently there was a funeral on that day. And the legend was that they didn't stop or didn't show enough reverence or whatever to the actual funeral party. And apparently the priest there put a curse on it. You know, any of the remaining players, whilst they were still alive, they would never win another senior All-Ireland football final.
13: In your life, how have you experienced it? When you first heard about the curse to literally yesterday, how much did it play on how you thought about these matches?
12: There's been about 11 finals where Mayo have got to the final and not won since then. And in the early years, we'd go over to matches and nothing was mentioned about a curse. But I think by the nature of the losses on the day, there was no lack of effort from any of the players in Mayo across all the years. But there'd be either bad luck or I think two earned goals in a game, which, you know, just doesn't happen really in Gaelic football. And just bad decisions at the final whistle, you know, just before the final whistle. I think it started putting a seed in people's head and somehow the legend of this curse came out. Where it sort of manifested to was, again, after my dad couldn't travel back for one of the finals, I went over with my young son and we'd lost, I think, to Dublin. And we were walking back from the game. We got outside Trinity College in Dublin. We were waiting to cross the road, and a lady in about 60s

0: sort of looked down. My son had his green and red scarf on. She sort of nodded her head and went, oh, maybe next year. And then we were waiting a little bit longer, waiting for the lights to change. And then she whispered to me, sort of, we might have to get rid of a few before then. And I think at that time there was probably three left, including my father. And I sort of half jokingly sort of put whole earnest sort of went, what do you mean his grandfather? And she was taken aback. I think she was shocked. And then she was sort of saying, well, what's his name? And I said, John McAndrew. And then she was a bit shocked. I think she might have upset me. And I didn't take it that way. I was just almost having a bit of fun. But it sort of set a seed that you think, well, maybe people are superstitious, and obviously Ireland's a very sort of religious country, but maybe they did put some credence to this curse.
1: And look, the celebrations were tremendous to watch. It's been absolutely fascinating to just digest it all and the joy that we saw from all the County Mayo fans. But it's not just in County Mayo where people will have celebrated this win, is it?
0: No, exactly. I mean, along with the counties like Donegal, emigration's probably hit Mayo as much as any other county, in Ireland. And so you've got people from Mayo in every corner of the earth, and they see the Gaelic football as a connection to their home, even if they can't travel. And I don't know the figures, but I'd reckon in Dublin there's probably more people with some sort of connection to Mayo than they're actually living in Mayo at the moment.
2: That was Mayo fan Sean McAndrew speaking about the Mayo curse finally being lifted following the team's Gaelic football title win at the weekend. And he was chatting there to the BBC's Mike McCarthy. And of course, Scott, I've also got the AFL international match between Australia and Ireland coming up this weekend at North Sydney Oval.
3: That's right.
2: If Ireland can win that one, which they're going into that one as obvious underdogs, of course. But I'm sure those celebrations would just continue well into next week if they're able to do that as well.
3: That was quite a nice companion piece, actually, that story to go with perhaps the New York Knicks and their first NBA title in more than half a century.
2: Yeah, a lot of curses being broken as of late, which is good to see.
3: Absolutely, Fraser. Thank you very much. Fraser Fife will be back with more sport in the next half hour. Let's get an update, I should say, on the weather. The outlook for tomorrow, for Wednesday, the 29th of July, the capital city outlooks. Brisbane, 24 degrees with some cloud clearing. Sydney tomorrow, 19, your top and mostly sunny. Canberra, 10 degrees with a few showers about. Melbourne, a top of 13 and some showers. Rain also the order of the day for Hobart, and 10 degrees. A few showers too for Adelaide, 14 degrees, 20 degrees mostly sunny in Perth, and 31 degrees and sunny in Darwin. It's 7 o'clock Australian Eastern Standard Time, 6:30 in the centre, 5 o'clock in the west. It's news time.

0: ABC News, hello, I'm William Howard Evans. Victoria's new Premier, Ben Carroll, is promising change, but he has just 4 months to convince voters before the next election. Ethan Seidemann reports.
1: After the resignation of his predecessor, Jacinta Allen, today, Ben Carroll moved quickly to do what she repeatedly refused, promising a royal commission into corruption in the construction sector.
2: In my government, integrity will not be optional.
1: But opposition leader Jess Wilson says Mr. Carroll's track record, including going back on his word to support Ms. Allen, shows he can't be trusted.
3: This is a man whose integrity and trust is in tatters before he has even sat in that chair as the new Premier.
1: Victorians will have their say at a state election in November.
0: A magnitude 7.1 earthquake has struck Japan's southwest, prompting a tsunami warning for waves of up to 1 metre. North Asia correspondent Natalie Whiting has more.
4: Japan's meteorological agency says an earthquake with a preliminary magnitude of 7.1 has struck in the Kumamoto Prefecture on Kyushu Island. Three smaller quakes have been recorded in the region in the aftermath. Kyushu Electric Power says there have been no reports of irregularities at its Sendai and Genkai nuclear power stations. A warning for tsunami waves of up to 1 metre have been issued. People in the region are being advised to move away from coastal areas in the region until the advisory is lifted. Natalie Whiting, ABC News, Tokyo.
0: Police in South Australia say they'll return to waters off Port Macdonald tomorrow to continue the search for a missing infant who's believed to have drowned. The three-month-old baby disappeared yesterday.

0: today morning, along with his mother and young sister, whose bodies were recovered that afternoon. Today's search began at first light but was suspended late in the day due to rough weather. Police Superintendent Trent Cox says authorities are receiving advice about how long to extend the search.
1: There are a number of factors to consider, one of them being the weather conditions, of course, but also the age of the missing child. We will continue to search until the expert advice tells us that there is no prospect of finding the child alive.
0: The man police allege to be one of Australia's most notorious tobacco kingpins has just been sentenced to life behind bars in Iraq. Crime reporter Olivia Jenkins has the details.
2: Kazem Hamad, the mastermind behind Victoria's fiery tobacco wars, will spend the rest of his life in prison after he was sentenced by Iraqi authorities for drug trafficking. Hamad was arrested back in January in the Middle East. Iraqi authorities have described Hamad as one of their most wanted men for importing large amounts of drugs, including heroin, into Iraq and Australia. He's been linked to hundreds of firebombings and extortions, as well as kidnappings in Victoria in recent years. His arrest comes after several of his alleged foot soldiers were arrested by police in Victoria recently.
0: One Nation leader, Pauline Hanson, has confirmed Australia's richest person paid for her flights during a recent European trip. Senator Hanson's updated parliamentary register of interest shows Gina Rinehart covered the cost of her flights from London to Sicily via Rome earlier this month. The One Nation leader has also disclosed that tickets to the Dolce & Gabbana fashion show were courtesy of the billionaire. Senator Hanson says she personally covered the cost of accommodation, meals and expenses during the overseas trip. French authorities say the devastating wildfires ravaging the area around Bordeaux have been stabilised overnight. The BBC's Hugh Schofield has more.
3: Firefighters west of Bordeaux are reporting a relatively good night in which they've been able to put out a number of new outbreaks, but the overall surface of the destruction has not increased. The situation, they say, remains stabilised, but not under control. Today, though, will be crucial because temperatures are set to climb steeply into the late 30s Celsius. This return of the heat, combined with a wind from the east, will act on smouldering embers of vegetation and cause them to burst back into flame. Overnight and this morning, the task is to create more fire breaks by clearing brush and to locate and douse, as soon as possible, any new sign of combustion.
0: And in sports, Sydney Swans AFLW star Chloe Malloy says she'd welcome a women's State of Origin series. Australia's women are due to play Ireland in the first ever international Australian rules match at North Sydney Oval on Saturday, with all players coming from the AFLW competition. The match comes at the same time the AFL has announced more State of Origin fixtures for men, following a successful match at the beginning of the year between Victoria and WA. ABC News.
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5: Coming up, Victoria's new Premier Ben Carroll promises a Royal Commission into the construction sector and also distances himself from his predecessors.
6: In my government, integrity will not be optional.
5: And the latest on those wildfires in the southwest of France and southern Spain that have burnt hundreds of thousands of hectares, and warnings that they could burn for some time yet.

0: Former Victorian Labor Premier Steve Brax has welcomed the state government's dramatic leadership change. Premier Jacinta Allan resigned today amid growing pressure over dire polling numbers and alleged corruption in the construction sector. The party has elected her deputy Ben Carroll as the state's new leader, and he used his first speech to put as much distance between himself and Jacinta Allan as he could.
1: In my government, integrity will not be optional. Whether in business, politics, or the union movement, there will be zero tolerance for those that misuse their positions. That is why my first action as Premier will be to call a Royal Commission into the construction sector. Let me make one thing very clear. I am not Daniel Andrews. I am not Jacinta Allan. I will do things differently because different times require a new approach.

0: approach.
1: Ben Carroll, the new Victorian Premier. Speaking to the ABC, Steve Bracks, the former Labor Victorian Premier, says it is a positive change.
2: Ben's got enormous capacity. I know that from the work he did in my office when I was Premier. He worked effectively and well there. He's got a good policy head on him. He's had a lot of experience as a minister. He's actually been a minister for 9 years. So he brings that with him. And I think he'll relate very well to Victorians. I think he's got the capacity to mount a forward agenda, to describe that forward agenda, and to present that for the next election.
3: He has said he will call a royal commission into the construction sector amid allegations of widespread corruption, and also promised to give the state's anti-corruption commission follow the money powers this term, not after the November election, which his predecessor had promised. How big a problem was it that Jacinda Allen wasn't prepared to do those things, and how significant are these announcements?
2: Well, I think the announcements are very significant, and it was a problem because it was crowding out everything else that Jacinda Allen as Premier was doing. That is, she couldn't get clear air because of the fact that a Royal Commission wasn't called, a clear air to describe the good things that Labor has done, the infrastructure they've built, the services they've provided. You know, she really needed to get that message out, but it was very, very hard to get that out because of the fact that the Royal Commission crowded everything else out and every other message. So I think that'll give Ben Carroll clean air to do other things, to describe what he wants to do as the new Premier of Victoria and the 50th Premier of Victoria, and how he wants to take Victoria into the future.
3: He spoke publicly, of course, for the first time since he was elected a Labor leader, and he said, and I'm quoting, "In my government, integrity will not be optional." Mm-hmm. That obviously makes us think integrity was optional under his two predecessors, was it?
2: I don't think it was, but I think he's making the obvious point that it's a high priority for him going forward, that he wants to fund the integrity agencies well and effectively, give them the right powers. And he's already said that with IBAC, he'll legislate immediately. That is, not wait till next year, but legislate immediately before the election and before the caretaker period to give IBAC the follow the money powers which they need to do the sort of investigation into the CFMEU issues. So, look, I think that's welcome. I know what he's saying. I know what he meant. And he's really saying this is going to be a high priority for his government.
3: He also said, "I'm not Daniel Andrews, I'm not Jacinda Allen." What's he telling us? I mean, that's obviously a fact, but he's also...
2: It's also a bit
3: deeper than a fact, right? He's trying to say, "I'm not like those guys, I'm going to be different."
2: Yeah. Well, he didn't say he's not Steve Bracks. That was interesting. He could have said that as well. But I don't know what he's saying by that. He's just, I think essentially he's really saying, "I'm my own man. You know, judge me on what I will do and what I will propose." And I think that's really what he's saying. Not hung up on any legacy of the previous premiers, but really going ahead with a fresh new agenda, and that's really what he's about.
3: Has the acrimony of today's process damaged Victorian Labor? They went in, there was yelling, someone put their hand up. I mean, it was ugly, wasn't it?
2: Well, there's nothing easy about a leadership change. We know that historically. You know, there are always difficult things. I can remember when I took over as leader in 1999, nothing was easy. It's always a tense, difficult time. And this was no different. Look, I believe these last 2 days will be forgotten, and forgotten pretty quickly. We've moved on to a new premier, a new leader, someone with a fresh agenda, and someone who's going to take the state forward. And I think that's what will come out. You'll see it coming out over the next couple of weeks, the sort of policy announcements he'll have, the direction he'll take. And it's going to be, you know, a pretty forward-looking agenda of what can be achieved in Victoria.
3: Be honest with me, please. How worried have you been about Labor's prospects going into the November election?
2: Oh, very worried, of course. You know, it's very, very hard to win a fourth term for any government in any jurisdiction. And that's what Labor's trying to do. You know, 12 years in government, going for a fourth term, hasn't been done before. The last time it was done by any government was under Henry Bolte in the 1960s. So, yeah, not easy. But I think we've got a chance now with Ben Carroll taking over, a fresh approach, a fresh start, a new government. And that's what he's going to be marketing. He's going to be marketing a new government. Yeah, sure, some of the things that Labor has achieved over the last 4 years are going to be highlighted. But more importantly, what he'll highlight is what we're going to do next, what Labor is proposing, what are going to be the new initiatives. And that's what really he's going to be about over the coming weeks.
3: When Jacinda Allen resigned today, she said, and I thought it was noteworthy, that if there was a rank and file vote, she would have won it. What's your response to that?
2: We'll never know, will we? We'll never know what party members would have done if there was a vote between her and Ben Carroll.
3: What do you make of her confidence then?
2: I don't know. It's her view, I guess, but I don't think we could really tell. What we did know that the caucus, the party members, had lost confidence in their premier and they wanted a change. That's what we did know. And when that was made evident to Jacinta Allen, she then did the right thing and resigned and did it effectively and well. Nothing will take away from the fact that Jacinta Allen has been one of the most successful politicians in Victoria over the last 27 years. She's the longest-serving member of the Parliament in Victoria. She's been Minister for about 18 years of those 27 years. She's been Premier for 3 years. Great achievement. And nothing will take away from her those achievements that she's had.
1: Steve Brax, the former Victorian Labor Premier, speaking there to Patricia Carvalis. Some of what else is making news this quarter hour. An earthquake with a preliminary magnitude of 7.1 has struck Japan's southwest. The quake hit Kumamoto Prefecture on Kyushu Island, according to the country's meteorological agency. Tsunami warnings for waves of up to 1 metre have been issued. There were smaller quakes recorded in the aftermath of the first one, while people in the area are being warned to be aware of aftershocks and leave coastal areas. And the tech giant Meta has come under fire at a federal inquiry for not employing a single Indigenous content moderator to police online racism. A Senate committee is looking into hate and violence directed at Aboriginal and Torres Strait Islander people. Meta executives addressed today's hearing in Brisbane. Wildfires are continuing to threaten parts of Spain and France, with more than 300,000 people ordered to evacuate from their homes. France is seeing its worst fires in more than 20 years, while officials in the Spanish capital Madrid say they are the worst the region has ever had. Spain's Prime Minister Pedro Sanchez is warning of difficult hours ahead. Stav Danios from the BBC Weather Centre explains how the coming weather patterns may affect the fires and the ability of authorities to combat them.
0: The situation doesn't look good. The last couple of days, we actually had a cold front go through northern Spain, southern France, which helped firefighters contain fires to some degree. Slightly increased humidity, lower temperatures was beneficial. However, we've got yet another plume of extreme heat moving out of northwestern Africa into Iberia, spreading quickly into France. And this is going to expand as we move through this week into central parts of Europe, parts of Germany, for example, the Czech Republic, Poland. We'll see temperatures much higher than what they've had already for this summer, because it's actually been quite cool towards the eastern side of Europe, with showers even down to parts of Greece and the Balkans.
4: So this heat that's coming up into the areas of Spain and France that are seeing the worst forest fires at the moment, how much of an increase is there going to be, and what impact could that have on the fires?
0: Well, it's likely temperatures will reach again the 40 Celsius mark, maybe even more than that across central northern Spain, southern France, in the areas where we have the fires blazing. So this is probably the worst outlook they could have expected, with dry air and extreme heat with very little in the way of rain. There could be a few isolated showers and thunderstorms over the higher ground, for example, the Pyrenees, maybe towards the Alps, central and eastern France, but nowhere close to where we have the fires at the moment.
4: So quite apart from all this very warm, hot air coming in from northern Africa, there are also problems associated with the clouds that are formed in the areas where the fires are. Explain what's happening there.
0: Pyroclouds, as they're known, are quite a feature of the extremely large fires that we get in North America and Canada and the US, where they almost form their own weather system. Now, because these fires are so large, they're burning so fiercely, they're actually producing their own clouds, all the heat, the smoke and water from all the vegetation. A few isolated showers and thunderstorms over the higher ground, for example, the Pyrenees, maybe towards the Alps, central and eastern France, but nowhere close to where we have the fires at the moment.
4: So quite apart from all this very warm, hot air coming in from northern Africa, there are also problems associated with the clouds that are formed in the areas where the fires are. Explain what's happening there.
0: Pyroclouds, as they're known, are quite a feature of the extremely large fires that we get in North America and Canada and the US, where they almost form their own weather system. Now, because these fires

0: Despite it being tinder dry, there is still some moisture in the vegetation, which is pushing up into the atmosphere, forming clouds. They're getting high enough to actually form updrafts and downdrafts. So wind close to the ground as it's being drawn up in the cloud begins to blow erratically. So it fans the flames, it changes the direction of the flames without any warning. And as the updrafts develop, we can actually see flashes of lightning, much like you'd see in the ash cloud of a volcano that erupts, that almost forms its own cloud.
1: And how much longer are these increasing heat waves going to last in Europe? Do they tend to fizzle out at some point?
0: It's difficult to say. This year's been exceptional. A lot of it's attributed, some say, to the cold blob, which is sitting in the North Atlantic. It steered the jet stream very far north of the UK and Europe, dragged all this hot air out of North Africa, which usually stays across the Sahara and occasionally wobbles out into the Mediterranean to bring these heat waves, often towards the eastern Mediterranean, Greece, Cyprus can be very hot. Southern Italy, Sicily. This year, it seems to be a pattern where the eastern side of Europe seems to be under cooler northerly winds as the jet stream's been dipping down. And for northwestern Africa, western Europe, we've been baited by repeated heat waves. And it's difficult to say when this pattern will change.
1: And just briefly, that area of the eastern part of Europe that has seen showery conditions and quite low temperatures until now, when it heats up there, there is less risk of the forest fires because of what's happened before.
0: Exactly. There is too much moisture in the soil. It's difficult for severe wildfires to take hold. You could get smaller ones if the second half of summer ends up being dry towards eastern Europe. But because it's so parched towards the west, any wildfires that start are devastating.
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2: An ABC Four Corners investigation into food fraud has again reignited calls for an overhaul of country of origin food labelling. The peak body representing Australia's vegetable growers wants more stringent testing of imported food as well. AusVeg CEO Michael Coote has told ABC Rural's Larissa Smith that consumers are being misled.
5: We were surprised to see the claims aired on Four Corners last night about misleading country of origin claims on the processed tomato products particularly. You know, when the reports have come out now through the Four Corners program, we're alarmed and believe this warrants further investigation.
6: So what are those implications for Australian tomato growers and Australian manufacturers, particularly based in northern Victoria?
5: Aussie vegetable growers continue grappling with viability-threatening challenges, including surging production costs, compliance overload, difficulty securing viable returns and declining consumption, all in a consumer cost-of-living crisis at the moment. So the threats posed by frozen, canned and processed vegetable imports just add to those challenging conditions and issues that growers have with having viable channels to sell their produce.
6: Would you argue that they're losing market share because of imported product, even if some companies are claiming they are containing Australian ingredients?
5: Look, there's certainly issues here around the appropriateness of the country of origin labelling system and whether that's working effectively. And this is an issue for Aussie growers, but it's not just an economic issue for Aussie growers. It's also a food quality, safety and food security issue for Australian consumers. So Australia's country of origin labelling requirements need to be strengthened to clearly tell consumers exactly where this frozen, canned or processed vegetable products that they're buying are actually coming from. Imported products needs to be subject to more stringent testing so that consumers know exactly what they're eating.
6: And growers have been pushing for that for some time. What are you doing to lobby on behalf of those growers to see those changes happen?
5: When it comes to fresh vegetables on the shelf in Australia, 98% of the fresh vegetables that Aussies buy are grown here. Australian growers grow and supply about 10,000 tonnes a day of fresh vegetables, on average, and to supply into the Australian market. But what we need to see is, you know, where there's imported products, particularly on the cheaper frozen, canned, processed imports, that they're held to the same standards as Aussie growers are, because growers incur a huge amount of, cost and pressure in their business to maintain and comply with the standards and regulations that are put on Australian businesses, but it's not a level playing field if imported produce is not held to the same standard.
6: It's been 20 years since the buyer

0: Australia campaign when tractors all across the country made the trek to Canberra to make this point. And growers argue that they're going backwards, that changes in country of origin labelling are still not sufficient 20 years on.
1: No, certainly. And look, I guess country of origin labelling requirements came in, you know, a bit over a decade ago. And whilst we do see them, you know, providing consumers with, you know, a little bit more awareness about where their produce has come from, what this latest investigation has highlighted is that it's not clear enough, you know, where product's coming from based on the current system and what those labelling requirements are, but that also produce is not, you know, not tested and, you know, on arrival into this country, so that we're not assured that what, you know, what we're all buying as consumers is actually what it says it is.
0: And how long will it take, do you think, to get country of origin food labelling changed or modified in this country?
1: That's a very good question, Larissa. And I think what the reports yesterday and today have shown is that, you know, we clearly need to, as a country, look at these again. AusVeg is making representations to the federal government to sort of start that process. And in the meantime, you know, we're also urging all Aussie consumers to choose Australian-grown vegetables every time. Because only by choosing Australian-grown can consumers be assured that what they're eating is safe and sustainable for Aussie farmers.
0: Well, is it? If the labels say they're Australian, are they really?
1: Well, on the fresh side, you can be guaranteed of that. As I said, 98% of fresh vegetables bought in Australia and consumed there are grown there. And then question marks now increasingly are for our imported products, you know, where are they really from?
2: AusVeg CEO Michael Coote speaking to Larissa Smith there in the wake of that Four Corners investigation into food fraud. Let's have another look now at the sport. Hello again to Fraser Fife.
3: Hi, Scott. Well, in the Commonwealth Games, we've got

0: including hurdles, high jump, the 800 metres, the 400 metres. But one of the key talking points that was out of actually yesterday was Australian sprinter Rowan Browning, who has slammed the Commonwealth Games' new 100 metre qualification rules. Browning progressed to the semi-finals as the 16th of 17 qualifiers, while compatriot Eddie Nketiah was fourth fastest. But Browning was left flummoxed by a qualification system that did away with guaranteed progression from the top two in each heat and saw the top eight seeded runners advance directly to the semis tomorrow morning, Australian time.
1: No, of course it's not fair. Clearly it's not fair. Like, it's clearly been engineered to try to achieve a desired outcome. Whatever's motivated that decision, I don't know if it's what it is or if it's reasonable or not, but clearly it's not fair.
0: In the NRL, Canberra Raiders hooker Tom Starling says the team will use this weekend's regional clash against the ladder-leading Panthers as a measuring stick. The 11th place Canberra are looking to produce a fifth straight win on Saturday in Mudgee if there's any hope of a finals berth, but they will be missing some star power in Hudson Young and Noah Martin. But Starling says Owen Paddy's likely return from suspension is perfect timing against Penrith.
2: They're at the top of the ladder and it's a must-win game for us. So boys are excited. Always love getting out to country towns. It's always a good contest between us and Penrith. And yeah, we need a win to keep our season alive. So it's, all systems go here.
0: Meanwhile, Melbourne Storm prop Stefano Utukamanu believes the team can still make a run at finals despite their middling run of form over recent weeks. The 12th place Storm are coming off losses to both the Rabbitohs and Roosters, leaving Melbourne on the outside looking in with five games to go. Their task has also been made harder with skipper Harry Grant facing a stint on the sidelines with a hamstring injury. Utukamanu says it's next man up as the Storm attempt to turn around a season that hasn't gone to plan.
3: We've lost a fair couple of games. We had that seven losing streak. And in saying that, a lot of games, there weren't much in it. I think there's a lot of games we lost by a couple of points. So I think that's a positive in itself. We took a lot of confidence out of a lot of games. And this week, we're just focusing on, you know, how we can get the win.
0: Brisbane AFL defender Ty Gallop has received a three-match ban for his serious misconduct charge involving Port Adelaide's Mitch Georgiades. Gallop was sent directly to the tribunal after shoving the Port forward face-first into the turf following a tackle in the Lions' win at home on Sunday. Part of the tribunal's reasoning that was Georgiades was in a vulnerable position and there was risk of serious injury. The decision means that Gallop will miss Brisbane's games against Carlton, Hawthorn and Gold Coast. Meanwhile, Sydney Swans AFLW player Chloe Malloy says she'd like to see the first ever international match between Australia and Ireland's women's teams played at a big stadium. This Saturday's match will be played at North Sydney Oval, which comfortably holds around 10,000 spectators. Some critics say it should have been played at a larger venue like the Sydney Cricket Ground. Malloy agrees, but says she's grateful that the representative game is even going ahead in the first place.
4: Yeah, I think we are always looking for bigger and better, but I also need to acknowledge how much work it took to even get this representative game up. Preference, yeah, SCG, but it's not there, so it's kind of like, all right, well, that's the scope for next year or the year after.
0: The South Australian Golf Club is chasing a $500,000 payment from LIV Golf in order to facilitate next year's competition. LIV organisers have reportedly sought to extend the deadline for their down payment to Cooyonga Golf Club in Adelaide's West. The breakaway tour is facing an uncertain future after losing its Saudi Arabian sponsorship and has until the end of September to tell the state government if the tour will go ahead. SA Premier Peter Malinauskas says that he has been briefed on the matter.
5: The advice that I've been given is that an extension was sought by LIV as they're working through programming next year for those payments to be made in September, and that extension was granted was the advice that I was given. But I haven't followed it up on the back of this morning's report.
0: An English Premier League soccer club Chelsea takes to the field in Sydney tonight for a pre-season clash against A-League side Western Sydney Wanderers at Stadium Australia. Tomorrow night, fellow Premier League outfit Tottenham will face off against Sydney FC at Sydney Football Stadium, and then Chelsea and Tottenham will then clash at Stadium Australia on Saturday evening. Scott.
6: Fraser, thank you very much.

for capital city weather for around the country tomorrow for Wednesday. Brisbane, a top of 24 with cloud clearing. 19 degrees and mostly sunny few in Sydney. Canberra, top of 10 degrees, a few showers about. Showers also for Melbourne. 13, 10 degrees and showers in Hobart. 14 with a few showers in Adelaide tomorrow. 20 degrees is the expected top in Perth on Wednesday, mostly sunny. 31 and sunny in Darwin.

0: 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It's time for some news headlines with William Howard Evans.
1: Hi, Scott. The Victorian Opposition says it's expecting more of the same from the state's new Premier, Ben Carroll. Jacinta Allen resigned from the position this morning amid growing pressure over issues including allegations of widespread corruption in the construction sector. Her deputy, Ben Carroll, was sworn in as Premier this afternoon and immediately announced he would establish a royal commission into the issue, something Ms. Allen refused to do. A major earthquake has struck Japan's south, with a dozen smaller quakes registered in its aftermath. 40,000 homes have lost power and an advisory for tsunami waves of up to 1 metre was issued, but the US Tsunami Warning Centre says that threat has now passed. One Nation leader Pauline Hanson has confirmed Australia's richest person paid for her part of a recent European trip. Senator Hanson's updated parliamentary register of interests shows Gina Rinehart covered the cost of her flights from London to Sicily via Rome earlier this month. The One Nation leader has also disclosed that tickets to the Dolce & Gabbana fashion show were courtesy of the billionaire. The search for a baby boy missing in waters off South Australia's southeast coast has been called off for the day as emergency services battle difficult weather conditions. The bodies of the boy's mother and sister were found floating in the ocean yesterday, about 400 kilometres southeast of Adelaide. Police say today has been challenging due to high winds, confining the search to land. Plus, a former Melbourne organised crime kingpin who was deported to Iraq in 2023 has been sentenced to life in jail by an Iraqi court after being convicted of drug trafficking. Kazem Hamad is alleged to be one of the key players in Melbourne's tobacco wars. Iraq's National Centre for International Judicial Cooperation has announced the life sentence, saying he's responsible for importing large quantities of drugs into both Iraq and Australia. Scott, I'll have a full news update in half an hour.
0: William, thank you for that.
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0: Coming up, the latest from the Anti-Semitism and Social Cohesion Royal Commission, and oil prices spike. The federal government looks to some new onshore refining as a way to deal with the ongoing oil crisis in the Middle East.

0: Victoria has a new premier with Ben Carroll, elected unopposed following a chaotic Labor caucus meeting earlier today. Jacinta Allan resigned this morning after facing sustained pressure in the wake of slumping polling numbers and allegations of widespread corruption in the construction sector. There was plenty of yelling heard from inside the closed meeting of Labor MPs as they chose their new leaders. Minister for Transport Infrastructure Gabrielle Williams has been elected deputy premier. But will it make a difference as they head into a state election in November, just a few short months away? Kos Samaras is a Redbridge pollster and former Labor strategist. He says we'll have to wait to see if the leadership change puts Labor in a better position.
1: We know that history is littered with examples of political parties changing leaders, looking for that messiah to save them from the ballot box. But we are living in interesting times, and you know your previous guest articulated that, and that is that it's a very fragmented political landscape.
2: Okay, it is. How large is the transactional cost of knifing a leader, a female leader in this case, particularly after those comments have already been kind of weaponised against Ben Carroll about his daughter?
1: Yeah, look, the cost really is up to the Victorian public to determine as to whether the now new Premier, Ben Carroll, is going to project a very different brand of politics. One of the biggest problems that Jacinta Allan had was she wasn't able to separate herself from the Andrews administration. So a lot of voters that we spoke to would continuously tell us that it was just a continuation of what Daniel Andrews had set in place. And, of course, the resentment towards the Andrews administration has grown over the years, particularly as we've come out of lockdowns. And I think part of what happened to Jacinta and her popularity was a manifestation of that failure.
2: You've presented to the Labor movement modelling that showed One Nation could win up to a dozen seats in Victoria. Yeah. Talk to me about that modelling, because straight away Ben Carroll was warning of the risks as he frames them. Some people wouldn't see it that way, but he's framing it as a risk to vote for One Nation and the Liberals, which he said would have to govern together. Talk to me about those numbers.
1: Yeah, look, the high end is actually 20 seats, and they're mainly winning their seats in regional Victoria, so against the National Party, against the Liberal Party's regional electorates, and, of course, the big insight here is against the Labor Party in its traditional working-class electorates. And this is why I think what has happened with regards to the leadership, most people have realised within the Labor side of politics that they've got some pretty significant problems. And those problems are manifestations of 10 years of what I would argue are neglect of those outer suburbs. The chickens have come home to roost now, and so they're paying the political price.
2: Mm. Jacinta Allan was prepared to kind of put her foot down and fight on, but today she did fall on her sword at 9:30, announcing she wouldn't run. I just want to talk about kind of the way that she framed some of her arguments. She's been consistent in not calling a royal commission. Talk to me about the focus groups you do, what Victorians are telling you. Is that issue around the CFMEU, the big build, is that a burning issue in Victoria?
1: Look, at the beginning of the year, it wasn't. For many months, it wasn't. It wasn't coming up in our qualitative research. But over the last couple of months, it's definitely emerged as a major issue, and it's really connected to a sense that the state doesn't have money to spend on simple things like roads and schools, but a lot of money was squandered through the big build project, and that's how voters have now joined the dots, and it's hurting Labor in a very, very significant way.
2: Yeah, so you're saying it's the framing around what they do have money for and spending on things that people think are clearly inappropriate, right?
1: That's right, and the voters are telling us that it's about choices. They chose to spend that money in that way, and they chose to not pay close attention to how that money was being spent. And they chose not to spend that money on their roads and on their infrastructure out there in the outer suburbs. And hence, One Nation is hunting them down in those electorates now.
0: Kos Samaras, a Redbridge pollster, former Labor strategist, speaking to the ABC's Patricia Karvalis. Work will soon get underway to determine if a new oil refinery could be built in Australia. The federal government is looking at ways to further boost fuel supplies after the Middle East war exposed Australia's reliability on other nations for our diesel and petrol. Lexi Junawick has more from Canberra.

0: So today we've seen the WA and federal governments announce a jointly funded $4 million pre-feasibility study for this new oil refinery in Western Australia. So the facility has been proposed and if it goes ahead will be built by the Perth-headquartered company Perdaman, and it's a multinational organisation which is known for fertiliser production operations. Now, as for where this particular facility would be located if it goes ahead, the Western Australian Premier, Roger Cook, says it's keeping its mind open, but the sites that are predominantly being considered would be located in the Midwest and Southwest of the state. Now, at the moment, Australia only has two operational oil refineries, one in Queensland and the other in Victoria. And while the government has emphasised that this pre-feasibility study is very much just a first step, if it goes ahead, it says it would unlock thousands of new jobs, and of course it would help Australia's fuel security, which is a big focus for the government at the moment. Now, speaking in the WA mining region of Karratha today, the Prime Minister said that if this project does go ahead, it will be the first built in Australia in decades.
1: This will be, if it is successful, the first new scale petrol refinery built in Australia since the 1960s. It would create a major boost for local jobs and manufacturing, along with our sovereign capability.
0: Prime Minister Anthony Albanese there, and the opposition leader Angus Taylor has said that while the coalition does support this pre-feasibility study, it does want to see some more details.
2: We support fuel refining, but we need to see a serious plan. And you can't have a serious plan when you're supporting the net zero policies that this government is supporting. That's the truth.
3: Okay, what's the government had to say today, Lexi, about a potential extension to the cut to fuel excise?
0: Yeah, well, earlier this year, you'll remember that the fuel excise was halved along with the heavy vehicle road user charge, which was reduced down to zero. The government then announced that for the month of July, they would continue the discount, albeit at a smaller rate. But both these discounts are due to wrap up this weekend on August the 2nd. And naturally, reporters today have been asking a lot of questions of the government as to whether we will see a further extension. Penny Wong, who is, of course, Australia's Foreign Affairs Minister, had this to say.
4: Currently, the plan is for the fuel excise to step down. As you know, it's come down, it's halved, and the intention is for that to discontinue as of this weekend.
0: Foreign Affairs Minister Penny Wong there. And Lorna, today we've seen that the Treasury has warned Treasurer Jim Chalmers that the economic risks from the ongoing conflict in the Middle East are increasing. Madeleine King, who is our Resources Minister, was asked on AM whether an extension or a further extension to the fuel excise cut will be considered. She said that the Prime Minister and the Treasurer will consider that decision in the course of this week, so we might have to wait just a couple of more days for a clear yes or no from the government as to whether we'll see a further extension.
5: Lexi Junawek with that report. The Anti-Semitism Royal Commission has heard an incident involving two nurses at Sydney's Bankstown Hospital had a profound impact on some members of the Jewish community. The inquiry is investigating how workplaces in government, healthcare, education and the arts deal with anti-Semitism. Reporter Victoria Pengilly has been following the inquiry.
6: This incident occurred in February last year and involved two nurses working at Bankstown Hospital who allegedly made menacing comments or threats directed at Israeli patients. Now, these two nurses were charged as a result. They've denied those charges, but they are facing a trial in coming weeks. New South Wales police have found no evidence that any Israeli patients were harmed by these nurses. However, the inquiry heard that the impact of that incident had a profound impact on Jewish patients. Now, the inquiry was told that in the days and weeks after that incident, a number of Jewish patients contacted hospitals across Sydney, including St. Vincent's Hospital in Sydney's East, asking for their Jewish religion, their identity, to be removed from their medical records. We also heard from a hospital chaplain, Rabbi Mendel Castell. Now, he lost his brother-in-law, Rabbi Eli Schlanger, in the Bondi shooting. And he told the inquiry that that incident even had a profound impact on him, that it made him scared about his safety when he went into hospitals to consult patients as well.

0: And he said that in the days afterwards, he posted a video with his Muslim counterpart reassuring the Jewish community that the healthcare system was safe and that he'd held a number of meetings with executives at Bankstown Hospital. He said he felt confident that the hospital had addressed this incident, but he said there was still a long way to go. Now, he said there was one proposal put forward by some members of the Jewish community to have an alternative health system designed just for Jewish patients. He said this wasn't a good idea, but that instead there should be a focus on making the hospital system safer for Jewish patients. Now, we did also hear from a number of other workplaces, including the Melbourne Holocaust Museum. Its CEO gave evidence. Now, she's not Jewish, but she said in the days and weeks after the October 7 attack in Israel in 2023, the actions of the Israeli government were conflated with her role at the Holocaust Museum, that she'd received an influx of threats and online hate, and that she feared for her safety. She'd even lost friendships over that. Here's what she told the inquiry.
1: My staff, my volunteers, we can't get out of the car at our workplace without having to look over our shoulder to make sure that we're safe. It's a constant shadow that hangs over us every single day. And you can go to work one day and the security landscape can be completely different the next. And so there's an instability in the work that we want to be fundamentally stable for the nation.
2: So, Victoria, who else is expected to give evidence this week?
0: So this hearing block is focusing on how workplaces respond to anti-Semitism, how they can improve training for their staff. Tomorrow we are expecting to hear from the chief executive of the South Western Sydney Local Health District, who no doubt will be asked about this incident involving these two nurses at Bankstown Hospital. We're also expecting to hear from the education sector and the arts and creative sectors. And the special envoy to combat anti-Semitism, Gillian Siegel, will make her third appearance before the Royal Commission. She'll give evidence later this week. And Lorna, we know there'll be another 2 to 3 hearing blocks before hearings wrap up at the end of the month, and the final report is due by December.
3: That's our reporter Victoria Pengilly speaking to Lorna Dunkley. Some of what's making news this quarter hour, an earthquake with a preliminary magnitude of 7.1 has struck Japan's southwest. A tsunami warning for waves of up to 1 metre has been issued. And the tech giant Meta has come under fire at a federal inquiry for not employing a single Indigenous content moderator to police online racism. A Senate committee is looking into hate and violence directed at Aboriginal and Torres Strait Islander people. Meta executives addressed today's hearing in Brisbane.

0: Firefighters in France say they're still not in control of a huge wildfire that's now less than 15 kilometres from the southern wine city of Bordeaux. There are fears the fires could burn for months. CNN's Melissa Bell reports from the Gironde region to the east of Bordeaux. Sorry, that should be to the west of Bordeaux.
1: These are some of the 42,000 hectares of devastated land here in the Gironde region. And you can see that even as the firefighters continue to try and bring this monstrous blaze under control to the southeast, even those parts that have already been devastated continue to threaten to re-erupt in flames. That is because the weather that we've had, of course, have created these drought conditions, allowing this fire to start. But the winds have continued pushing it over the weekend, and it has become so strong, this fire, and vast, that it has created its own weather systems, its own winds, its own tornadoes, its own momentum. For the time being, 5 days in, authorities say that they believe there's a small window now over the next few hours when the moisture conditions in the air are such, the wind a little bit lower than it has been, for them to try and bring it under control. But that window will be small because temperatures are expected to continue rising, with yet another heat wave expected by midweek.
0: CNN's Melissa Bell with that report.
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0: Now with the day's news in finance, here's CommSec market analyst Laura Bezzarati.
8: It was actually another positive day for our market. So remember yesterday we did have

0: that very solid start to the week. We had our best day in 6 weeks, in fact. And today, not quite as strong, but still ending with a gain of 0.6%. But look, it is worth mentioning in the past 2 days, the gains have actually pushed us into positive territory for July so far, with just 3 trading days left this month. Though I should mention, we do have some big ticket items later in the week, like earnings from big techs in the US, and that could certainly drive market moves. So I guess we'll wait and see what happens.
1: Now, the RBA Governor, Michelle Bullock, gave a speech today and it received little attention.
0: It did receive quite a bit of attention. The markets were watching this very closely. It was quite an interesting reaction because we were down something like 0.4% in the morning, and we actually started lifting at 105 when her speech began in the afternoon, that is, of course. And it was quite interesting because she actually warned that further softening in the jobs market and easing of demand would be required to return inflation to target. She warned of weak productivity growth and also raised questions of whether or not the 3 rate hikes we've already seen this year will be enough to get inflation back to the RBA's target. She was also pretty explicit in saying the board would act as required, including by increasing the cash rate further if needed. So it seems like she's signalling that there could potentially be a rate hike back on the table. Now, ahead of the speech, there was about a 25 to 30% chance of a rate hike in August. That's now moved to about a 37% chance. So tomorrow's inflation data is going to be super important on the back of this.
1: Yeah, we'll be watching that. What else will be investors be watching in the next 24 hours?
0: Well, I just want to highlight that inflation data that'll be out at 11:30 a.m. Sydney time. For those interested, that's for June and the June quarter. As we know, the RBA will be watching closely. CBA economists expect headline inflation to remain steady at 4% year on year. Now, the more closely watched measure, trimmed mean, that's actually expected to increase from 3.6% to 3.7%. On top of that, we do have mining giant Rio Tinto out with their half-year results, which is kind of like the unofficial start to Aussie reporting season ahead of next week when it officially kicks off. And then, as I mentioned earlier on, later in the week, we have heaps coming up. We have Meta, Microsoft, Apple, Amazon all out with results, and the US Federal Reserve making their interest rate decision as well.
2: Laura Bezzarati speaking to Laura Chilingirian a little earlier with an update on the finance. The Australian dollar right now trading just below 70 US cents and 52 and a half British pence. The Normandy beaches used for the D-Day landings have been added to the UN's World Heritage Site list. Allied forces landed on the beaches in June 1944 to fight Nazi troops and to go on to liberate France. Becoming a UNESCO World Heritage Site means an area has been recognised as having outstanding universal value and is given special legal protection. All of those who died in the fighting will be commemorated, including around 200,000 German soldiers. It's unusual to make a battleground a World Heritage Site, so why here? Second World War historian Kate Vegas explains why UNESCO has made this decision.
3: They originally thought of them as symbols of division, you know, where something bad happened, people were against one another. They're now saying that the way that the sites have developed, the way we're looking at them, bears a message of freedom, peace and unity among the nations. And I guess that's reflected in the numbers of people who visit these sites from all over the world for various reasons. So the rule has changed, and I, for one, am very pleased about it.
4: And how significant is it that German soldiers are also going to be properly commemorated now here at the same site?
3: I think it's a very interesting decision. And as a historian, you know, it's a slightly contentious one in that the battle was only fought because Europe was under an enemy occupation. That said, the soldiers on the beaches were your ordinary fellows. You know, they weren't fanatical. They weren't SS. These are your normal soldiers. And actually, the more I've thought about it, the more it's right that they are commemorated in this number. They lost their lives too.
4: And many would have been conscripts, of course, as well.
3: Yes, that's right. I mean, a lot of these people had absolutely no choice whatsoever in what they were doing or who they were fighting for.
4: So officials have said that they're going to improve the information and also signage around the sites. Why is that important?
3: I think that's important for anyone going to the site who maybe doesn't have a broad knowledge of it. And when you know where you're standing and what happened there, it can have such a profound impact on you. So to improve that signage and visitor information is absolutely

0: phenomenal that they're going to be doing that.
1: And there are so few remaining veterans of that particular battle still with us. I guess that makes the preservation of this site more important. And do we know how they feel about this new status that these sites will be getting?
0: Their numbers are dwindling massively now. You know, we're talking dozens rather than thousands. I think the veterans will feel that this is a really important thing. There's going to be no more development in the area. Nothing can spring up now. These beaches will be preserved as a site of history and peace and commemoration.
2: Second World War historian Kate Vegas speaking with the BBC's Rebecca Kesby. ABC News Radio just coming up to a news update in about 6 minutes from now. The Australian share market, as we just heard, closing higher today, a gain of 0.6% in trade this Tuesday. There were falls elsewhere in our region in Japan and in Singapore. But there is an expectation that the markets in the US will open higher when trade gets underway this evening. The Australian dollar at 69.7 US cents and Brent crude oil $91.90 US a barrel. Let's get another update now on the sport. It's hello once again to Fraser Fife.
3: Hi, Scott. Well, Australia's women are due to play Ireland in the first ever international Australian rules match at a sold-out North Sydney Oval on Saturday, with all players coming from the AFLW competition. Our national sport reporter David Mark spoke with Irish Swans player Paris McCarthy ahead of the clash.
4: I'm so excited, a bit nervous at the same time, but really excited for the opportunity to go out and represent Ireland and showcase our talent.
5: It really points to the fact that there are so many Irish women playing in the AFLW, 40-something, I believe, yep. Irish women. Why is it that the women have taken to AFLW in such big numbers?
4: It comes back to the opportunity. I think a lot of us want to be a professional athlete, and I think that was the only right answer for us to take that opportunity to come out to Australia and be a professional athlete.
5: So how well known is Australian rules in Ireland, particularly amongst sort of young women who are playing Gaelic football?
4: It's very common for a lot of the girls to know what AFL is. Every week there is a game in our season in Ireland the day afterwards. So then people are seeing that on the TV, they're watching the games. They might not understand all the rules, but it's out there for people to understand and see.
5: What particular skills do you think the Irish women bring to Aussie rules? Because as you said, you play Gaelic football. It's a similar game, but also very different.
4: I think we all have very, very strong engines, agile, and just a relentless amount of competing.
5: Let's talk about the game. You're here today with Chloe Malloy, your teammate from the Swans, but you're going to be opponents on Saturday.
4: Yeah.
5: Tell me how hard you're going to go in and what concerns you may have on the eve of the AFLW season about injuries, or does that just not enter your mind?
4: It hasn't entered my mind. I think when you have this game on the line, that's all you think about. We are the underdogs. We didn't grow up playing the sport, so I think we've a lot to prove. Thinking about the fact that I haven't even heard the Irish national anthem in 4 years is it's tough, and it's something I'm really excited to hear this weekend. I think it will give everybody goosebumps and a lot of purpose to go out and just give it everything.
3: That was Irish Sydney Swans player Paris McCarthy speaking ahead of Saturday's representative AFLW match between Australia and Ireland. She was speaking there with our national sport reporter David Mark. Continuing with AFL news this way, this time in the tribunal, with Brisbane defender Ty Gallop being suspended for 3 matches for an incident against Port Adelaide forward Mitch Georgiades. The 20-year-old was charged with serious misconduct after tackling Georgiades to the ground on Sunday before lifting him and shoving his head to the ground. Gallop pleaded guilty at the tribunal, conceding his actions were unreasonable and unacceptable and a very bad look for the game. Gallop asked for a 2-week penalty, but the tribunal accepted the AFL's call for a 3-week ban. And Collingwood is hopeful that defender Braden Maynard will be available in time for finals after revealing the defender will undergo surgery on his knee and miss the next 3 to 4 weeks. Maynard failed to finish last week's match against Adelaide after injuring himself while chasing down Crow Alex Neil-Bullen during the final quarter. Magpies coach Craig McRae says the injury is complex.
6: It's quite unique. It's sort of like a crossing between a hamstring and a knee injury. There's not too many of them. It's just a little bit of I'm starting to go into areas I don't know. So hence why I don't want to describe it. But unfortunately, be out for 3 or 4 weeks.
3: Melbourne United has added its first import for the upcoming National Basketball League season, signing former NBA big man Josh Oduro.

0: The 206-centimetre American spent last season with the New Orleans Pelicans on a two-way contract, suiting up for three games. The 25-year-old has spent the majority of the past two seasons playing for the organisation in the developmental G League. Oduro is the third player to sign with United this off-season that's coming from the NBA, joining Joe Ingles and Luke Travers. Also, we've got some live soccer underway with Chelsea facing off against Western Sydney Wanderers in their pre-season clash at Stadium Australia. That one is still in the early going, 12 minutes or so through the matchup, and it is Chelsea leading 1-0 with Dustan Sapayev scoring in just the 6th minute. So the Wanderers have a bit of an uphill battle to go against the Premier League side. Of course, we'll have Tottenham facing off against Sydney FC at Sydney Football Stadium as well tomorrow night, and then Chelsea and Tottenham will face off at Stadium Australia on Saturday. And then, of course, Scott, we've got Comm Games tonight as well. We've had four pretty good days for the Australians as they do lead the medal tally. We've got the likes of the men's and women's 100-metre semi-finals and finals. The Diamonds will be up in the netball as well. They take on Malawi. And we've also got some pool action as well with the likes of Carl Chalmers aiming for gold in the men's 100-metre freestyle. So plenty of action tonight if you're a sports fan.
1: Lot to look forward to. Fraser, thank you very much. Fraser Fife with all the news in sport. Another update in about 25 minutes from now. The weather, I'll just give you current temperatures as we go to air this evening around the capital cities before I take you to a news update. In Brisbane right now, 17 degrees, 14 currently in Sydney, 9 degrees this evening in Canberra, 10 in Melbourne, 11 in Hobart, 10 degrees right now in Adelaide, Perth 13, and 24 degrees currently in Darwin. The news is next.

0: ABC News, good evening. I'm William Howard Evans. The Victorian opposition says the state needs a change of government, not just leader, in order to address the state's most significant problems. Jacinta Allan resigned this morning amid growing pressure over issues including allegations of widespread corruption in the construction sector. Her deputy, Ben Carroll, has been sworn in as the state's new premier. Shadow Attorney General James Newbury says Victorians should not expect Mr. Carroll to address corruption as leader if he wasn't able to do so as deputy.
1: Make no mistake, Labor might have changed the face of their leader, but it's the same corrupt Labor government. And Victorians need and deserve change.
0: A major earthquake has struck Japan's south, with a dozen smaller quakes registered in its aftermath. North Asia correspondent Natalie Whiting has more.
2: 40,000 homes have lost power in Kumamoto Prefecture on Kyushu Island after an earthquake with a preliminary magnitude of 7.1 hit the region. A dozen smaller shakes have been recorded in its aftermath and train services were stopped. An advisory for tsunami waves of up to 1 metre was issued, but the US Tsunami Warning Centre says the threat has now passed. The country's Nuclear Regulation Authority says no abnormalities have been reported at any facilities in the region. Japan is one of the most earthquake-prone countries in the world. Natalie Whiting, ABC News, Tokyo.
0: One Nation leader Pauline Hanson has confirmed mining magnate Gina Rinehart paid for her flights during a recent European trip. Political reporter Lexi Junewick explains.
3: Senator Hanson has updated her parliamentary register of interest today to show Mrs. Rinehart covered the cost of her flights from London to Sicily via Rome earlier this month. The One Nation leader has also disclosed that tickets to the Dolce & Gabbana fashion show were courtesy of the billionaire. Senator Hanson says she personally covered the cost of accommodation, meals and expenses during the overseas visit. The updated disclosure does not reference how her flights from Australia to London were funded.
0: The crime boss police say is behind Victoria's tobacco and hospitality wars has been jailed for life in Iraq. Olivia Jenkins has more.
4: Kazem Hamad has long been in the sights of Australian and international authorities since igniting the tobacco wars 3 years ago. After being deported from Australia in 2023, he quickly became one of the country's most wanted men before

0: Iraqi authorities detained him in the Middle East in January. He was charged with drug trafficking and was today sentenced to life in prison. Back home, he's been linked to hundreds of firebombings and extortions, as well as kidnappings in Victoria in the last few years. His sentence comes after several of his alleged foot soldiers were arrested by police in Victoria recently.
1: Tech giant Meta has come under fire at a federal inquiry for not employing a single Indigenous content moderator to police online racism. A Senate committee is looking into hate and violence directed at Aboriginal and Torres Strait Islander people. Meta executives addressed today's hearing in Brisbane. Inquiry Chair Senator Jana Stewart says the company's lack of local oversight contradicts its public claims of corporate responsibility.
2: I find it pretty extraordinary that you don't have any of your moderators in Australia to fully appreciate the Australian experience of racism. And I find that at odds with your comments that you take these matters really seriously.
1: Pro-Palestinian protesters have gathered in Washington, D.C. ahead of Israeli Prime Minister Benjamin Netanyahu's meeting with U.S. President Donald Trump, waving Palestinian flags and holding banners criticising U.S. support for Israel. The International Criminal Court issued an arrest warrant for the Israeli leader in 2024 for alleged war crimes and crimes against humanity during the Gaza conflict. Israel rejects the court's jurisdiction and denies the allegations. While Mr. Trump has said Mr. Netanyahu will not be arrested while in the US. This protester is angry.
3: I mean, for starters, Benjamin Netanyahu is a war criminal. He doesn't belong in our country. The only place he belongs is locked up with the ICC. There's a criminal warrant out for it, and then I don't want my tax dollars going to defend someone like that.
1: And briefly in sport, Brisbane AFL defender Ty Gallop has received a 3-match ban for his serious misconduct charge involving Port Adelaide's Mitch Georgiades. Gallop was sent directly to the tribunal after shoving the Port forward face first into the turf following a tackle in the Lions' win at home on Sunday. ABC News.
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5: Scott Wales with you for ABC News Radio this evening at 8:05 Australian Eastern Standard Time, 7:35 in the centre, 6:05 in the west. Let's go straight to our main story today. Victoria has a new premier. Former Deputy Ben Carroll has been elected unopposed to the top job following Jacinta Allen's resignation this morning. The Labor Party has been struggling in the polls for months, and with the state election just 4 months away, Ms. Allen has been under pressure over alleged corruption in the construction sector. The leadership spill could open the door for the Liberal Party, which will be looking to return to government in November after almost 12 years in opposition. Liberal MP and former Victorian Liberal leader John Pesutto doesn't believe the Labor leadership change presents a new direction for the party.
6: He's not committed to it, and we know that from his inaction while he was Deputy Premier. But also, it's not just about the Royal Commission, and who knows what terms of reference he'll come up with, how extensive it will be. It won't nearly be as extensive as the Royal Commission we've announced under Jess. But there's also the other layers of reform that are needed. Construction enforcement, a cop on the beat of major infrastructure projects. There's a need for a new construction code. You can't just say you're going to follow our policy on a Royal Commission without all of the other things that are going to need to buttress that as well. So I'm not buying it. I think it's something he's saying less than 4 months out from when pre-poll opens, when people start voting. He's saying whatever he needs to try and staunch the hemorrhaging that Labor's been feeling over.
7: How much does it change the Liberal Party's campaign going into the next 4 months, though? Because you were hoping to make it a kind of referendum on Jacinta Allen, and it's not now.
6: It never was a referendum on Jacinta Allen. She always featured in comments that you would get from community groups and voters, but it was never really about the identity of the Premier. It was about the failures of the government itself. So the CFMEU corruption coloured the whole government. The Com Games debacle covered the whole government.
7: Well, they're currently on in Glasgow.
6: Yeah, the failure of the government to have a proper business case for the suburban rail loop, which will cost upwards of, you know, $200 billion if it was ever to be completed in full. Failure on the budget. Ben hasn't said anything about what he's going to do to try and rein in this exploding interest bill that Victorians are facing. So just to put that in context, about nearly $1 in every 10 of operating revenue in Victoria will go to interest under Labor. Now, to put that in context, we spend about $3 in every 10 on our health system, about $2 in every 10

0: for our education system. $1 of Labor's debt. So Ben said nothing about that, and I have no confidence that the change in personnel will lead to a change in direction.
1: OK, he said, I'm not Jacinda Allen or Daniel Andrews. What did you make of that line?
0: I thought it was a bit superficial, and everybody knows he's not those people, but he was part of the government. And the government's course that it charted over the last few years had his fingerprints all over it. And he can't say now that he wasn't a part of those decisions.
1: OK. Now, you were the Liberal leader, no longer, but you're in the parliament, and it seems that Labor is really going to construct a campaign which is that you can only govern with one nation. Now, the evidence they have for that, because evidence is important, is the polling. And they are right. The polling is showing that One Nation will pick up a swathe of seats. Doesn't that mean you inevitably have to govern with One Nation?
0: No. No, and I'm confident. I'm out there campaigning every day, and I'm campaigning with colleagues as well, including MPs and other candidates. And I can tell you, in my estimation and in my judgment, people are coming to us in larger numbers now, and as we get closer to the election, those undecideds are breaking. I'm always very respectful of people who are looking at other options, including One Nation, but the point I make to our viewers and everybody else is, what are the policy offerings? And Jess has released, and we as a team have released in recent years as well, a whole suite of policies to get our debt under control, focus on essential services like health and education, fix our fire services, fix our roads, all of the fundamentals that we've been putting out policy on. And what I say to people is, when you have that discussion with people, I'm not as interested in what pollsters are saying. I'm hearing them go, yeah, I like that policy. And they like Jess. They're rallying to Jess. And I think we've got a really strong team now that's united. So I get the discussion. I'm not denying the discussion.
1: Yeah, of course. But does it make you uncomfortable, the idea of governing with One Nation?
0: I don't think we will. It's not what we're
1: looking at. But seriously, like, in terms of the feelings you're having.
0: Well, I'm a member of the Liberal
1: Party.
0: How
1: do you feel about it?
0: Well, I'm a determined and tenacious Liberal who wants to govern in our own right in coalition with the Nationals. They're our dance partner. We're out on a date and we're not going out. We're not seeing other people.
2: That was Victorian Liberal MP and former Victorian Liberal leader John Pesutto speaking to the ABC's Patricia Karvalis. The Reserve Bank Governor Michelle Bullock says she's prepared to act to bring down inflation further, and that means more interest rate hikes are on the bank's agenda. Speaking today in Sydney, she sounded the alarm on Australia's weak productivity growth and warned that we won't see an improvement in our standard of living until the economy grows. Rachel Mealy has this report.
3: The Reserve Bank Governor is upfront about how the board intends to use its interest rate lever.
4: The board is prepared to act as required to achieve its mandate, including by increasing the cash rate further if needed.
3: When she refers to the bank's mandate, she means bringing inflation down to its target of between 2 and 3%, while simultaneously keeping unemployment low. Last month, the RBA held interest rates steady after three hikes in a row at the beginning of the year. Michelle Bullock says there's lots to discuss when the Reserve Bank Board meets in a few weeks' time.
4: Now, higher inflation isn't just a statistic. It strains household budgets, it complicates business planning, and it weighs on confidence. And many Australians are again feeling this pressure. We recently published survey evidence showing that inflation is the single most pressing economic

0: bank board meets in a few weeks' time.
1: Now, higher inflation isn't just a statistic. It strains household budgets, it complicates business planning, and it weighs on confidence. And many Australians are again feeling this pressure. We recently published survey evidence showing that inflation is the single most pressing economic concern for Australians. And the Monetary Policy Board is acutely aware of the impact of this high inflation.
0: She's warned that Australians won't see a difference in their standard of living until the economy becomes more productive.
1: But with continued weak productivity growth, the economy simply can't grow strongly without putting pressure on inflation. And this is a fundamental challenge for the Australian economy over the next few years.
0: She says even though the world has become more shock-prone in recent years, the Australian economy has shown during the recent oil price spike that it's more resilient than it was, and overall we're less reliant on oil.
1: This means a given increase in oil prices has a less direct and less pervasive effect on inflation today than it would have had in the 1970s.
0: Speaking of oil price hikes, petrol prices have soared in the past week. The average price of a litre of unleaded petrol has jumped by nearly 10 cents. That comes as the government's given the strongest indication yet that the cut to the fuel excise will end this weekend. The federal government halved the excise for 3 months to give motorists some relief from costs as a result of the war in the Middle East. Speaking in Karratha, the Prime Minister seemed to indicate the relief wouldn't be extended.
2: Well, we made that announcement some time ago that it would go step down from the 32 cents down to 16 if you combine the Commonwealth and state relief which is there.
0: Deanna Messina is the Deputy Chief Economist at AMP. She says the RBA Governor's speech was focused on how inflation can be addressed.
3: The key takeaways for me was that broadly the economy is progressing more or less in line with the RBA's expectations. They've seen the slowing in demand across the economy that they had been anticipating, given that we've had 3 consecutive rate hikes early this year and we've had an increase to oil prices, which is generally seen to be a drag on growth. The decline in home prices has been a bit higher than they had been expecting after the tax changes in the budget. And overall, inflation was still too high, but I think the RBA is waiting for more evidence to see whether inflation's actually going to pick up from here or whether it's going to moderate.
0: The June quarter inflation data is due out tomorrow. She says the RBA's preferred indicator of inflation, known as the trimmed mean, will be key.
3: Sort of the speech came at a bit of a funny time because it's a day before the inflation data, which is really sort of key for the Reserve Bank's meeting. The inflation figures that we get this month, the quarterly ones, so they are sort of the ones that the Reserve Bank is really putting more emphasis on because we have that history of the trim mean. We understand how the seasonal factors impact the trim mean. The monthly data is still subject to a little bit of volatility. So the quarterly data is really important.
4: That was Rachel Mealy with that report. All pointers to another rise in official interest rates when the Reserve Bank Board meets next month.

A tsunami warning in Japan has been lifted following a major earthquake in the country's southwest. Japan's meteorological agency says the earthquake hit with a magnitude of 7.1. A tsunami advisory for waves up to 1 meter was initially announced, but that warning's now been lifted. And One Nation leader Pauline Hanson has confirmed that mining magnate Gina Rinehart paid for her recent flights during a recent European trip. Ms Hanson has now updated her parliamentary register of interest to show Mrs Rinehart covered the cost of flights from London to Sicily via Rome earlier this month. Australia could build its first new oil refinery in decades. The federal and Western Australian governments have today announced a $4 million pre-feasibility study for a large-scale facility. WA State Premier Roger Cook says the

0: study will examine potential sites for the refinery in the mid and southwest of the state.
1: Well, we need to keep an open mind and make sure that any proposal that we do ultimately embrace has to stand up on its own 2 feet and has to be justified on the commercial basis.
0: David Leaney is a lecturer at the ANU College of Business and Economics and a specialist in international supply chain management. He explains what the pre-feasibility study will be looking at.
2: Pre-feasibility study sounds like a plan to have a plan, doesn't it? But it's a really important part of major infrastructure projects before you launch into a full feasibility study, which includes environmental impact studies and all sorts of economic modelling and lots of detailed planning. You need to find out what the basics are. And one of the things that this pre-feasibility study will look at is location. For example, it would make much more sense to put it in Karratha in the northwest in the Pilbara region, closer to where the oil is, as opposed to putting it in the southwest, where the previous facility was that was closed by BP in March 2021. That was in an area called Kwinana, south of Perth, on the way towards Fremantle.
3: Why is an oil refinery something that needs to be looked at right now?
2: Australia has a decreasing amount of self-reliance and a decreasing amount of sovereign capability and sovereign capacity. We're reliant on 90% of our fuel coming in from overseas. And if COVID and the recent disruptions from the Persian Gulf have taught us anything, it's that we actually can't rely on things coming in smoothly from

0: established, so we'd have three instead of two.
1: As you said, a pre-feasibility study is quite early on in the process. Realistically, are we likely to see a new refinery built, and how long could it take, and how much might it cost?
0: These things take years, because once you get into the real feasibility study, the environmental impact, the planning, the permissions, now that might be fast-tracked a little bit, but that's still going to take quite some time. And then the construction, these are very large infrastructure projects with a lot of construction and a lot of steel going in and great big things being built, takes years. We wouldn't see this, even if it went really, really quickly, we wouldn't see this before about the year 2030. So it's not going to make a difference to motorists and their fuel prices this year, that's for sure.
1: Is it a good idea, David?
0: I think it's a fabulous idea, and I say that with quite a bit of enthusiasm. I'm a very big fan of renewables, but I'm also a big fan of fossil fuels. Now, that puts me offside with all the fossil fuel people because I mentioned renewables, and it puts me offside with the renewables people because I mentioned the fossil fuels. I don't want to see a battle between the two. I want to see both. Renewables have a really important part to play in their own right, but also because they free up the remaining fossil fuels to get to the country areas and the farms and the transport that we actually really need. Australia runs on diesel. Without diesel, we stop incredibly quickly, and there's no renewable replacement that we can do that will actually give us our national transport infrastructure, road or rail, or the importance of running farm machinery. But we can free up that diesel by electrifying more and more of our city-based transport and using mechanisms to give us better renewable access where it is suitable, and then we can make the most of that scarce resource.
1: Now, this announcement, of course, comes as the conflict in the Middle East continues. We've got two major waterways now being impacted and fuel prices slowly creeping up. What can motorists expect to see when the fuel excise discount finally comes to an end this weekend?
0: Yeah, so this weekend on Sunday, 2nd of August, the remaining discount of 16 cents, that discount is removed, so prices immediately go up 16 cents. And also the government is removing the heavy vehicle road user charge exemption. What does that mean? That's been an exemption on a cost that the heavy vehicles use to transport fuel around the place. That's going to add another 1.5 cents or so on top of that. So come Sunday, prices go up for petrol and diesel around 17 to 18 cents straight away. And that's separate to the prices that are happening because of the worries about the Persian Gulf. And of course, as you mentioned, the other choke point in that area on the southern end of the Arabian Peninsula with the Bab el Mandeb Strait, so-called Gate of Tears. That's the choke point heading into the Red Sea that goes past the nice friendly Houthi rebels in Yemen and the Somalian pirates on the other side.
1: And just before I let you go, is there any chance the government might consider extending the discount, or is that not a good idea?
0: It's an interesting one. I think it's incredibly unlikely that they would extend it. I actually thought it was quite a clever move to step those changes out over two 16-cent changes rather than a single 32-cent change on the 1st of July. Smoothness works better with supply chains. This isn't a political comment or a PR comment, although it's got some benefits for that as well. But from a supply chain point of view, smoother is better. I think everything is now in place, so I think it's the right time to bring it off. Keeping it on there for longer would probably cause some economic problems more than it would solve.
2: David Leaney, a lecturer at the ANU College of Business and Economics, speaking to News Radio's Laura Chilinkirian.

0: To India now, where for weeks thousands of young people have taken to the streets to protest over the leaking of exam papers. The nationwide demonstrations have resulted in the resignation of the country's education minister, which was seen as a victory for democracy. But hundreds of students who were detained in Delhi remain in custody. The cockroach Janata Party, which is leading the movement, is accusing the Modi government of backtracking on its promise to free them. Here's the spokesman Ashutun Ranka.
1: If all the students, youth and protesters who have been arrested or detained in different states are not released, then the cockroach Janata Party will once again be forced to protest.
0: Ashutun Ranka from the cockroach Janata Party. The BBC's Sumedha Powell has more from Delhi.
2: Over the weekend and even today, we've been seeing a series of crackdowns that are taking place by the administration, by the police authorities across Indian states. There are

0: people who are being currently detained. There have been students who have been allegedly detained, and there is legal support now that they require. The Cockroach Janta Party organized a press conference to address the fact that will the protests resume or what will be the further course of action, because this was one of the demands that they had raised with the union minister, and this is a part of a deal that they had with the government. So the criminal charge sheets which were registered against the protesters, a big demand of the Cockroach Janta Party and its spokespersons was that all these charges will be dropped and nobody will be sort of involved in any kind of police action against those who were protesting. The other demand was that all the police persons who were responsible for attacking the students, for lathi charging them, which is using sticks and batons against students, will be charged, will be identified and punished by the agencies. So these were two very big demands. And they held a press conference to state that the part of this agreement was not actually honored by the government because action against protesters is continuing across India. The police and the administration have from the beginning maintained that they had imposed Section 163 in this particular area, which meant that anyone assembling on the protest sites, it was unlawful assembly. So according to them, I don't see that they will be responding to this or doing much about it. These are the signs as of now. I was at a press conference where the union minister, JP Nadda, honored these promises when the deal was done on Saturday. On the weekend, when finally Dharmendra Pradhan's resignation was accepted, he did admit that, yes, there will be action against those police persons who were involved in attacking the students. And of course, that there will not be any action against the protesters.
1: The BBC's Samita Powell reporting there from Delhi. Let's get another update now on the sport with Fraser Fife.
2: Thanks, Scott. Veteran Wallabies forward Alan Alaalatoa expects a smooth transition under new coach Les Kiss ahead of next week's test against Japan in Osaka. The 34-player squad assembled in Sydney today for the first time since the departure of former coach Joe Schmidt. While the match on August the 8th will serve as the first in charge for Kiss, the former rugby league international has been around the group ever since last year's spring tour. Alaalatoa says the Australian side has a strong foundation that can be built upon.
3: There's some really good parts of those of that game that we want to continue to grow and we don't want to remove as a whole. But there are little shifts that he wants to add, which he will do, over time.
2: The Perth Bears have continued their roster build for their inaugural NRL season next year with Tyson Smoothie signing a 3-year deal. The hooker came off the bench for Brisbane in last year's grand final victory before joining Wakefield Trinity in the Super League. Smoothie has been granted an early release from the UK on compassionate grounds and will join Perth for their inaugural season. He'll link up with another former Bronco in Gamma Chibisaki. Sydney Swans AFLW star Chloe Malloy says she'd welcome a women's State of Origin series. Australia's women are due to play Ireland in the first ever international Australian rules match at North Sydney Oval on Saturday, with all players coming from the AFLW competition. The match comes at the same time the AFL has announced more State of Origin fixtures for men, following a successful match at the beginning of the year between Victoria and Western Australia. Malloy says she's excited to play the international match against the Irish women, but says there's scope for an interstate concept as well.
4: I'd be remiss if I didn't say, yeah, I want rep footy. I want us to be able to represent state, country, whatever it may be. So I think there's a way to go about it, but I definitely think there is scope for more rep footy within the AFLW space.
2: In the AFL, West Coast co-captain Liam Duggan has thrown his support behind Harley Reid amid growing public debate about the umpire's treatment of the young midfielder. Reid has given away more free kicks than any other player this year, and the Eagles have raised concerns with the AFL about how he's being umpired. Duggan says Reid's teammates fully embrace the way that he plays on the edge.
5: Can't say a lot about what's going on in the background there and the comments made and all that sort of thing, but we certainly love the way that he goes about it, and it's not something that I feel I need to chat to him in any depth about.
2: Australian Curtis Mead has been injured in his first game since being traded to Major League Baseball's Boston Red Sox. The 25-year-old from Adelaide was forced to leave his debut game after being struck on the wrist by a pitch in Boston's 4-2 win over the Athletics. It caps off a whirlwind few days for the Australian, who has now been traded 4 times across his young career. Mead doesn't believe the injury is serious.
6: We're able to get our x-ray and everything looked okay, so...

0: No, definitely. You know, I was kind of thinking, walking to the clubhouse, just like, you know, just super disappointed. You know, I wanted to come here and help the team and, you know, wanted to play.
1: Top-ranked Aryna Sabalenka and 24-time Grand Slam champion Novak Djokovic headlined the initial list of 16 teams entered into the US Open Mixed Doubles Tennis Championship. The tournament was overhauled last year, with a $1.43 million prize going to the winners in an effort to get top singles players to compete. The US Open was initially criticised last year because the format of the event shut out doubles specialists. And finally, Italian football has been plunged into further crisis, with leading administrators Paolo Maldini and Leonardo resigning from their roles. Maldini was appointed technical director to help rebuild the national team after they failed to qualify for a third successive World Cup, but he's now stepped down after his choice for a new national team coach, Andrea Pirlo, was blocked by the Italian Football Federation due to his commercial ties to a Russian betting company. And that is the latest in sport. Scott?
2: Fraser, thank you very much. Let's have a quick look at the weather around the country for tomorrow before I take you to a news update. Brisbane on Wednesday, looking to a top of 24 degrees with cloud clearing, 19 and mostly sunny in Sydney. Canberra, 10 degrees with a few showers about. Showers also on the cards for Melbourne, a top of 13. 10 degrees and showers also in Hobart, 14 with a few showers for Adelaide tomorrow. Perth on Wednesday, 20 degrees, your expected top, mostly sunny. And in Darwin, 31 degrees and a sunny day. Those are the capital city outlooks for Wednesday, the 29th of July.

0: ABC News. Good evening. I'm William Howard Evans. Victoria's new Premier, Ben Carroll, has used his first speech to distance himself from his Labor predecessors and promise change for the state. Jacinta Allen resigned this morning amid growing pressure over issues including allegations of widespread corruption in the construction sector. Her deputy, Ben Carroll, has been sworn in as Premier this afternoon and has announced he will establish a royal commission into the issue, something Ms. Allen refused to do. Mr. Carroll has also vowed to make sure Victoria is the best place to invest for businesses.
1: Let me make one thing very clear. I am not Daniel Andrews. I am not Jacinta Allen. I will do things differently because different times require a new approach.
0: The Reserve Bank Governor has addressed the issue of Australia's housing market in her annual speech at the Anika Foundation fundraising lunch in Sydney. Business reporter Adelaide Miller has more.
2: RBA Governor Michelle Bullock says the rate at which the housing market has eased has come as a surprise. While she expected changes given the recent federal budget announcements and several interest rate rises, the drop in value was unexpected.
3: Price declines have been concentrated in the Sydney and Melbourne markets. But prices in these markets remain around where they were before interest rates started to rise in February this year.
2: The RBA will meet again in 2 weeks to decide the direction of interest rates.
0: An energy and finance analyst says the potential of a third oil refinery being established in Australia will not significantly change the country's fuel supply. The federal and Western Australian governments have announced a $4 million feasibility study to build a new oil refinery in the state. Analyst Kevin Morrison says the plans will not be transformative given Australia's reliance on importing oil.
4: Simply, Australia's oil production has fallen quite dramatically over the past 25 years. And, what's assessed to be left in the ground that's commercially available to be extracted only amounts to about 7 months of supplies.
0: Johnson & Johnson has offered to pay as much as $7.9 billion to resolve tens of thousands of lawsuits in the US alleging its baby powder and other products containing talcum cause ovarian cancer. The proposed landmark settlement aims to close a long-running legal battle. Johnson & Johnson has denied its talc-based products cause cancer and has changed the formula of its widely used baby powder. Pro-Palestinian protesters are waving Palestinian flags and holding banners criticising US support for Israel ahead of Israeli Prime Minister Benjamin Netanyahu's meeting with US President Donald Trump. Protesters

0: Gathered in Washington, D.C., urging the government to arrest Netanyahu, despite Mr. Trump saying he would not do so. The International Criminal Court has issued an arrest warrant for the Israeli leader for alleged war crimes and crimes against humanity during the Gaza conflict. Israel rejects the court's jurisdiction and denies these allegations. This protester says there will be justice.
1: Sooner or later, you will be prosecuted. You will not get away with the crimes you committed. It's a matter of time. We will not give up. We will not rest until both of you are prosecuted.
0: The search for a baby boy missing in waters off South Australia's southeast coast has been called off for the day as emergency services battle difficult weather conditions. The bodies of the boy's mother and sister were found floating in the ocean yesterday, about 400 kilometres southeast of Adelaide. Police say today has been challenging due to high winds, confining the search to land. The search for the baby will continue tomorrow morning. And in sports, Sydney Swans AFLW player Chloe Malloy says she'd like to see the first ever international match between Australia and Ireland's women played at a big stadium. This Saturday's match will be played at North Sydney Oval, which comfortably holds about 10,000 spectators. Some critics say it should have been played at a larger venue like the Sydney Cricket Ground. Malloy agrees, but says she's grateful that the representative game is even going ahead in the first place.
2: Yeah, I think we are always looking for bigger and better, but I also need to acknowledge how much work it took to even get this representative game up. Preference, yeah, SCG, but it's not there, so it's kind of like, all right, well, that's the scope for next year or the year after.
0: Plus, Brisbane AFL defender Ty Gallop has received a 3-match ban for his serious misconduct charge involving Port Adelaide's Mitch Georgiades. ABC News.
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4: Coming up, the latest on those devastating fires that have impacted southwest France and southern Spain. And new data suggesting nutrition and nutritional intake among older Australians living at home is in decline. We're going to find out why shortly.

0: Well, more than 300,000 people have now been forced from their homes in Spain and France as those wildfires continue to burn. The French president says some progress has been made, but warns the risk is far from over, with another heatwave forecast to peak on Wednesday. Adjunct Professor Rick McRae from the Bushfire Research Unit at UNSW Canberra says it's a reflection that the entire climate system is changing.
1: Most people think that fires getting worse is because the heat dial is being turned up. But what's actually happening is the whole climate system is changing. So a normal fire will spread across the landscape as a line fire. But what we're seeing is that the fires can change their dynamics entirely, and they couple with the atmosphere above, and you get feedback loops. And instead of a line of fire, you get a whole area alight at one time. So think 10, 15 square kilometres burning at once. And that changes how the plume behaves. So the plume is able to punch up through the air. And if the atmosphere is unstable, it can actually reach the stratosphere. And as it's going up, a full thunderstorm can form inside the fire plume. That's what a pyro-CB is. And these things are being monitored by atmospheric scientists for a number of reasons, because they have an impact on a big chunk of the atmosphere. So a big one will alter 10,000 cubic kilometres of the atmosphere. It's not minor in any way.
2: How well resourced do you think European nations are to battle a crisis like this and indeed bushfire seasons to come?
1: Well, Australia started off cold, and we had to learn a lot of lessons to get to the state we're in, say, in black summer 2019, 2020, where the large number of these events occurred. And Europe is really still near the starting line. So in terms of the operational expertise, they've got a lot of learning to do. But there's been a lot of global collaboration at the scientific level with scientists from Europe discussing the concepts. We've worked with fire services.

0: the UNSW group. I worked at fire services in Europe.
1: How important do you think it is to be collaborating not just cross-country borders in Europe, but cross-continents?
0: Oh, it's absolutely essential. Every time a big outbreak occurs anywhere in the world, there are new lessons to be learnt. So as an example, in Australia, in the Canberra 03 fires, we found the fire could penetrate 1 kilometre into the urban edge. California, a couple of years ago, it penetrated 2.3 kilometres. So is that a climate change effect that places like Australia or Europe have to take on board in terms of keeping our urban interfaces fire ready?
1: And we are still in winter here in Australia, but do you think what's happening in Europe needs to serve as a warning?
0: Yes, it does, but it doesn't necessarily mean that Australia's going to have a bad situation immediately. We're driven by different atmospheric cycles to the Northern Hemisphere, but they're all interlinked and they're all steadily evolving. The big El Nino that's out there, the super El Nino, it really is a big one, and it's going to be interesting to see what effects that brings us next summer.
1: How important do you think it is that our authorities start acting to prepare now?
0: Well, starting isn't really the correct way to view it. There's ongoing messaging to the community and ongoing assistance to the community to stay fire ready. There are things you do as the summer approaches, and the fire services in Australia are very good at giving advice to that. But things like building codes are steadily evolving to make sure we build fire-safe structures as much as possible. And land management is always doing the best they can in terms of fuel reduction burning. And even things like power lines, as we've seen in the media with a number of recent fire events, we've got to make sure that things like power lines stay safe and don't start fires. So there's a lot of stuff that has been ongoing for decades. And we're actually very good at managing fire risks in Australia, so we need to keep doing that.
2: Rick McRae from the Bushfire Research Unit at UNSW Canberra. The Australian company Origin Energy has today revealed it believes 900,000 current and former customers have had their information stolen in a data breach. The company acknowledged the breach publicly for the first time last week, but it's now emerged it was aware of a threat early this month but dismissed it. Origin Energy is urging its customers to be on alert for suspicious activity in their accounts. Isabel Massali has this report.
3: Another day, another apology from the Origin CEO. This time, Frank Calabria took to YouTube to address the customers caught up in a data breach. He now believes there's 900,000 of them.
4: We understand that this incident is concerning. We are sorry. I am sorry. We don't take for granted the trust our customers place in Origin.
5: It's not good enough anymore.
3: Sydney woman Teresa Clark has been an Origin Energy customer for about a year. She's among the customers being contacted by the company and told their data's been compromised.
5: Including the last four digits of my credit card. Yeah, that's the bit I'm concerned about. I believe that if we're going to be inconvenienced like this, then they should compensate us in some way, you know, for the inconvenience.
6: Has this happened to you before?
5: Yeah, I was part of the Optus breach, and my husband and I both had to change our Medicare cards. This sort of thing, here I go again.
3: News of the data breach emerged last week when an alleged hacker approached news outlets with samples of what they claim to be customer records. But Origin says since early July, it's been reviewing a potential security threat. At the time, it wasn't thought to be credible. In an interview with Kirsten Aiken from The Business, CEO Frank Calabria was asked about the timeline.
7: I want to just be very clear about this. The first time we had information accessed, customer information accessed, we found out was on the 22nd of July. Yes, we have identified that there was a potential threat that had been investigating since early July, and we assess a lot of threats. There are threats coming in from a lot of parties at that stage. And we assess all of them very seriously.
3: And when asked how the breach took place, he said he can't go into those details due to the criminal investigation. Dr. Fariha Tasman-Jagadar is a cybersecurity lecturer at Deakin University. She describes the extent of the breach as huge and is concerned about the type of information accessed.
8: Really very sophisticated information, and this has been hacked, so therefore they need to be very vigilant, and they need to think about, like, what are the information they are getting? Is there an email that any kind of phishing email, maybe there, any kind of SMS?
3: The compromised information includes dates of birth, names, addresses, contact information, and the last few digits of credit cards and bank accounts. Dr. Jagadar is questioning why the details of former customers were kept by Origin.
8: They need to be actually removed from the system, because there's no need to keep those records.
3: Origin has been providing advice to customers to help protect them. That includes being cautious about unexpected contact from anyone referring to an Origin account, and where possible, using two-step authentication for personal email and other online accounts. And it's set up a dedicated helpline. Dr. Jagadar would like to see more targeted support for the most vulnerable, like elderly customers and those who don't speak English as their first language.
8: They need to think about those differently, and they need to treat them differently.
6: How likely is it, do you think, that this information has now been put elsewhere, like on the dark web?
8: Normally, what is the reason of these kind of data hacks, right? So, I mean, this is the cyber attacker's main motivation, that they will get the data and then they will place it in the dark web. So it's very likely.
3: Origin CEO Frank Calabria says its reviews to date show that information is currently not on the dark web, but the situation is being monitored.
2: Isabel Masali with that report. Headlines this quarter hour. French authorities have ordered almost 4,000 people to evacuate tourist sites along the Atlantic coast as hot conditions threaten efforts to contain a massive bushfire between the coast and the city of Bordeaux. A wildfire emergency is gripping southwestern Europe. In France and Spain, blazes have forced more than 300,000 people to flee their homes. This is Spain's fourth heatwave of the summer. And tech giant Meta has come under fire at a federal inquiry for not employing a single Indigenous content moderator to police online racism. A Senate committee is looking into hate and violence directed at Aboriginal and Torres Strait Islander people. Meta executives addressed today's hearing in Brisbane. New national research has found nutrition among older Australians living at home is in decline. More than 2,000 older people participated in the study by Home Plate Insights, which was led by the Maggie Beer Foundation. They describe the reasons why they aren't cooking for themselves and what's missing when sitting down for a meal. Claire Farger, the Home Place Project lead, explains the reasons.
9: Well, we found that it creeps in a number of ways, but of course there are always themes when you look at this. We spoke to, or we heard from nearly 2,500 people through a national survey. We had one-on-one in-depth conversations with over 230 people, and we also did a fantastic literature review through the University of Sydney. And all of this pointed to themes like when we start living on our own, we can't be bothered to cook anymore. So this was a very common response. In some of the conversations I had, people would say, well, now that I'm on my own, I just can't be bothered cooking the big meal like I used to when I was cooking for my family. Cost came in, where we spoke to in the survey, around 33% of our respondents said that the cost of food is making it hard for them to eat well. And again, we had conversations around people that used to buy two pieces of steak for two people for one meal, and now they can only afford two pieces of steak, and they stretch that out to two or three meals for two people. Another really big theme that we saw was just not having enough energy or motivation at the end of the day. So people got to the end of the day and they thought, oh, I've got to cook myself a meal, and they think, oh, it's just too much, it's too hard to do it. So that around that cooking, the joy of cooking is starting to get lost as we age.
10: Does appetite decline as well? Is that a factor?
9: Yes, absolutely. We saw that a lot of the people that we had conversations with said that they just don't need to eat as much as they did when they were younger. And that came about from a number of different reasons. You're not using up as much energy as you age, and you're not out there and being active like perhaps you might have been in the past. medications that you're taking might make it difficult to eat as well. You might lose your appetite because you're just not feeling like eating due to the medication that you're taking. And we saw health impacts really had a big impact on the type of food and the quantity of food that you ate as you aged as well. People that were diagnosed with illnesses that meant that they really had to curb what they were eating historically meant that they didn't have the confidence or the knowledge how to eat well with their new health impact. Diets.
10: So if they're cooking less for themselves, saying that, you know, cooking for one is unappealing, that, you know, there's the financial strain, what are they eating?
9: Well, we know that a lot of people are getting home-cooked prepared meals, I should say, not home-cooked, but pre-prepared meals. And
10: So microwave meals.
9: So microwave meals, but yeah, or maybe meals, warm meals that are delivered to their homes, like Meals on Wheels, for example. Mm-hmm. And what we've found is while these meals are highly valuable and very essential to get food to people that aren't cooking anymore, we really found this pattern that having the food in the house is not enough. People lack that motivation to eat the food that they've got because they don't like it, maybe. The food that they've had delivered, they'll taste it, they'll have a little nibble, but they won't eat the whole meal and then they'll throw it out. So they're not eating the food that we think that they are when they're having the food delivered. Or if they're getting food, the ingredients delivered from the supermarket, it's there in their house and you think, well, you know, mum's got her ingredients to make a stew, but she can't be bothered at the end of the day to make the stew. So this was a really interesting finding in that, yes, it's essential to get the food to people, either prepackaged or the ingredients, but a lot of people find that they don't have the motivation at the end of the day to cook a meal or to eat the food that they're given.
10: So why are these findings so concerning then, Claire? What impact does a lack of nutrition have on the quality of life of older Australians?
9: It has a huge impact. What we know is that 30 to 40% of people over the age of 65 that end up in hospital are malnourished. We know that malnourishment leads to many issues like early illnesses, more severe frailty, so that can lead to falls. You might end up with different sort of diseases involved around malnutrition. But what we see is as we age, the patterns around food and aging, things like eating less, cooking less often, eating more often alone, not having that motivation to cook, and also cooking for the first time, because we spoke to a lot of people that perhaps their partner, their lifelong partner had passed away and they'd been the person that had done all the cooking. And suddenly they're there on their own and they have to cook the food. We know that all of these factors are early warning signs for malnutrition, and what we know is that they can creep into your life early and everything is okay until suddenly it's not.
10: So what are the gaps in current behaviours and support, I guess, more importantly?
9: Well, that's actually what the next stage of the project is looking at. So right. What we know, the things that drive eating well at home are motivation around cooking and eating, enjoyment around the food that you're eating. We spoke to a lot of people about wanting that social connection that perhaps when you're living at home on your own, you're not getting to eat with your friends or your family like you used to. So that social connection and leading to social isolation has a big impact on the type of food that you're eating. Confidence and also capability, because as we age as well, we find that maybe our mobility might change, so we might not be able to stand and chop the carrots at the kitchen table like we have in the past. So the next stage of our project is to look at initiatives that are happening here in Australia and overseas that are looking at those enablers that are making sure people eat well as they age at home. Then we're going to pull together a list of these potential solutions and then give them a roadmap that people can look at and utilise the services that we've identified that can help with driving eating well at home. Well, and then maybe if in your community you see that there's an issue with malnourishment around ageing, you can come and have a look at this roadmap and identify some of the solutions that might work in your community.
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1: Let's have a quick look at the share market. The ASX 200 continuing its recent gains today, up 53 points or about 0.6%. The Australian dollar a bit lower against the other major currencies, down to 69.6 US cents, 52.5 British pence, 61.3 euro cents right now. Still much higher though against the yen, nearly 115 yen to the Australian dollar. So consistently sitting around those all-time lows in terms of the Aus dollar Japanese yen exchange rate. And gold at $4,026 US an ounce. It is time for another look now at the world of sport. It's a big hello again to Fraser Fife.
2: They initially won an All-Ireland in 1936, and in 1948 there was a controversial game where they lost out as well, and my father's brother Pat played in that game. After then he went to New York, but my father started playing in 1948 and got spotted, and it was the 1950 championship season that they progressed to the final, and they won that, and then returning the following year, 1951, they won there. And apparently on the way back, apparently they're traveling back on a flatbed lorry back through the country, and they got to Foxford in County Mayo, and apparently there was a funeral on that day, and the legend was that they didn't stop or didn't show enough reverence or whatever to the actual funeral party. And apparently the priest there put a curse on it. You know, any of the remaining players, whilst they were still alive, they would never win another senior All-Ireland football final.
3: In your life, how have you experienced it? When you first heard about the curse to literally yesterday, how much did it play on how you thought about these matches?
2: There's been about 11 finals where Mayo have got to the final and not won since then. And in the early years, we'd go over to matches and nothing was mentioned about a curse. But I think by the nature of the losses on the day, there was no lack of effort from any of the players in Mayo across all the years. But there'd be either bad luck or, I think, two earned goals in a game, which, you know, just doesn't happen really in Gaelic football. And just bad decisions at the final whistle, you know, just before the final whistle. I think it started putting a seed in people's head, and somehow the legend of this curse came out. Where it sort of manifested to was, again, after my dad couldn't travel back for one of the finals, I went over with my young son, and we'd lost, I think, to Dublin, and we were walking back from the game. We got outside Trinity College in Dublin. We were waiting to cross the road, and a lady in about 60s sort of looked down. My son had his green and red scarf on. She sort of nodded her head and went, "Oh, maybe next year." And then we were waiting a little bit longer, waiting for the lights to change. And then she whispered to me, sort of, "We might have to get rid of a few before then." And I think at that time there was probably three left, including my father. And I sort of half jokingly sort of put whole earnest sort of went, "What do you mean, his grandfather?" And she was taken aback. I think she was shocked. And then she was sort of saying, "Well, what's his name?" And I said, "John McAndrew." And then she was a bit shocked. I think she might have upset me. And I didn't take it that way. I was just almost having a bit of fun. But it sort of set a seed that you think, well, maybe people are superstitious. And obviously Ireland's a very sort of religious country. But maybe they did put some credence to this curse.
3: And look, the celebrations were tremendous to watch. It's been absolutely fascinating to just digest it all and the joy that we saw from all the County Mayo fans. But it's not just in County Mayo where people will have celebrated this win, is it?
2: No, exactly. I mean, along with the counties like Donegal, you know, emigration's probably hit Mayo as much as any other county, you know, in Ireland. And so you've got people from Mayo in every corner of the earth, and they see the Gaelic football as a connection to their home, even if they can't travel. And I don't know the figures, but I'd reckon in Dublin there's probably more people with some sort of connection to Mayo than they're actually living in Mayo at the moment.
1: Yeah, terrific story. The BBC there with Mayo fan Sean McAndrew, the son of John McAndrew, winner of two All-Ireland titles with the club in the 1950s. The Irish county of Mayo breaking this week one of the longest sporting droughts in history, winning its first All-Ireland Gaelic football title in 75 years, ending what some call the Mayo curse. And that was Sean McAndrew speaking with the BBC.
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1: Yes, good to have your company here on ABC News Radio. The news is not too far away. And then after that, we'll take you to the BBC World Service in London. And Sarah Morris and the crew will be back with The Breakfast Show at 6 o'clock Australian Eastern Standard Time tomorrow morning. It's been very good to have your company this evening. Just to recap, the Australian share market finishing higher today. More gains, better than 0.5% or 53 points for the ASX 200, and the dollar at 69.7 US cents. The weather around Australia for Wednesday, the 29th of July, Brisbane. 24 degrees you're expected top with some cloud clearing. 19 and mostly sunny in Sydney. Canberra, just 10 degrees tomorrow, the forecast maximum, and a shower or two. In Melbourne, 13 degrees and some showers. Hobart, 10 degrees and showers. 14, the top for Adelaide, some showers as well. 20 degrees in Perth tomorrow, mostly sunny. And Darwin, 31 degrees and a sunny day.

0: ABC News, good evening. I'm William Howard Evans. The Victorian opposition says it's expecting more of the same from the state's new Premier, Ben Carroll. Ethan Seidemann reports.
1: Jacinta Allan resigned as Premier this morning amid growing pressure over issues including allegations of widespread corruption in the construction sector. Her deputy, Ben Carroll, was sworn in as Premier this afternoon and immediately announced he would establish a royal commission into the issue, something Ms. Allan refused to do.
2: I will do things differently because different times require a new approach.
1: But Victorian Liberal leader Jess Wilson says that Victorians shouldn't expect Mr. Carroll to address corruption as leader if he wasn't able to do so as deputy.
3: This is not a man who can give Victorians a fresh start.
1: Victorians will head to the polls in November.
0: Meanwhile, these residents in Jacinta Allan's home city of Bendigo have welcomed the former Premier's resignation.
4: I think it's the best thing that could have happened for Victoria. I've grown quite tired of hearing Jacinta saying that she listens to Victorians.
5: Yeah, so, I don't know, she doesn't really do much for Bendigo.
6: I mean, I've been a Labor voter since I've been in Australia, but I don't think I'll be voting Labor this time.
0: In Japan, at least 50 people have been injured in a major earthquake and several others are trapped in a damaged shopping centre. North Asia correspondent Natalie Whiting has the latest.
7: Multiple people are trapped in a shopping centre following a 7.1 magnitude earthquake in Japan's Kumamoto Prefecture. More than 40 quakes have been recorded in its aftermath, including one that measured 6.1. The local fire department says multiple people are trapped in the damaged complex. The country's Prime Minister, Takeuchi Sanai, says elsewhere injuries have been reported, but the exact number is unknown. According to local broadcaster NHK, one hospital has reported more than 50 patients and police are trying to account for 9 people. Multiple buildings were damaged along with roads and a bridge and a train derailed. 48,000 people are without power and fires have broken out. More than 150,000 people have been instructed to go to evacuation centres. Natalie Whiting, ABC News, Tokyo.
0: French authorities have ordered almost 4,000 people to evacuate tourist sites along the Atlantic coast as scorching conditions threaten efforts to contain a massive wildfire west of Bordeaux. A wildfire emergency is gripping southwestern Europe. In France and Spain, fast-moving blazes have forced about 330,000 people to flee their homes. Spain has entered its fourth heatwave of the summer, with several major fires still burning out of control, including the largest wildfire in the country's recorded history. Police in South Australia say they haven't ruled out any theories in relation to the death of a mother and her toddler at Port Macdonald yesterday. Their bodies were recovered in coastal waters about 400 kilometres southeast of Adelaide after they went missing earlier in the day. The woman's 3-month-old baby boy is still missing and the search for him will resume tomorrow morning. Police Superintendent Trent Cox says investigations are ongoing.
8: We are keeping a very open mind as to the circumstances that led to the mother and daughter being in the water and the other child being missing. There are a number of scenarios we're investigating, and because it's a coronial investigation, it's not appropriate for me to really speculate on how they came to be in the water.
0: The prosecutor in the WA District Court trial of a YouTuber accused of rape has told a jury they could be satisfied the alleged victim is telling the truth. David Webber reports.
9: Andres Barrientos, also known as Young Philly, is on trial accused of multiple sex offences against a Perth woman in 2024. In her closing submissions, the prosecutor told the court the alleged victim was credible, reliable and honest, while Mr. Barrientos had an answer for everything when it suited him. Mr. Barrientos did exactly what he wanted, how he wanted, when he wanted, she told the jury. The rapper's lawyer said nobody could say how the woman suffered her injuries and suggested the investigation into his client was not impartial.
0: An expert in ethics of artificial intelligence says the potential use of facial recognition technology at AFL matches raises questions about how the data will be used. The technology is being explored by AFL clubs, having already been used at the Australian Open since 2024 through Ticketmaster. Dr. Jacqueline Bokes from the Curtin Centre for Applied Ethics says one of the biggest questions about the technology is what will happen if the data gets aggregated.
10: So what happens when the data from the CCTV footage can be combined with the passport data, the WA police, and the data of people going to the football? That starts to create a much bigger picture of people's movements and their habits and, as I say, even their emotions.
0: ABC News.

0: And taking a look at the weather now for tomorrow, Wednesday, the 29th of July. A cold front is bringing showers to southern parts of the country, while it'll be mostly dry and sunny further north. Brisbane is heading for a top of 24 degrees. Sydney will be mostly sunny and 19. Canberra expect a shower or two and a top of 10. Melbourne will reach 13 degrees with showers. Hobart is also looking at showers and a top of 10. Adelaide can expect a shower or two and 14 degrees. In Perth, it'll be mostly sunny with a high of 20, and Darwin will also be sunny with a high of 31. That's the latest from the ABC Newsroom, taking you now to our broadcast partners, the BBC.
1: Welcome to the program where our mission is to find solutions to everyday problems. And boy, do we have a show for you today. We're going to attempt to tackle an issue that might affect you: sharing household work equally. Because,
2: kids, mom or dad, whose job is it to cook at home?
3: Both.
2: And whose job is it to clean the house?
3: Both.
2: Whose job is it to do the laundry?
4: Dad.
1: Well, there you have it. It's both mum and dad's responsibility. From the BBC World Service, I'm Myra Anubi, and this is People Fixing the World. I'm really frustrated. Why? Well, I'll let my friends tell you.
5: I do everything. I do all the house chores. I do the food shopping, I do all the cooking, I clean the bathroom, I do absolutely everything in regards to the house. The only thing that Dell does is put the bins out.
6: About 70-30, with me doing 70% of the chores and him 30% of the chores.
7: Are the chores done equally between me and my husband? No, they're not done equally. I do most of the chores. He does a lot of DIY, so he'll be fixing things, you know, like a handyman.
1: Kenya, Denmark, the UK. I've been speaking to a lot of my friends who also happen to be wives, and the story is the same. The burden of housework is on women. Now, some of you might think I'm just ranting about chores in my house. Fair enough, I can see why you'd think that. But here's the thing. The latest figures from UN Women, which promotes gender equality, suggest that every day around the world, women spend nearly 3 more hours than men on unpaid care and domestic work. And there are serious consequences. It can keep women out of the workforce, while those with paying jobs end up doing what's known as a second shift of care work when they come home. Either way, it limits women's freedoms and economic choices and can lead to resentment, burnout, and an unhappy home. So, what's the solution? Well, we've come across some fixes that seem to be helping, and the first comes from the remote Indonesian island of Rote, which is deeply rooted in patriarchal traditions. Our reporter, Ade Mardiati, visited Rote to find out how these traditions are being challenged.
8: Hello.
9: Hello.
8: Akhirnya sampai di Rote. Iya. Aduh, Bapak
10: It's been quite a journey to get here to Rote Island. 3 flights, postponed by severe weather condition. It's not the easiest place to get to. Here, men's roles and women's are quite different. Work for men is rice farming or fishing, while the women look after the home, the children, and the elderly. But with few appliances or running water, the chores take a long time and are relentless.
11: Di Rote sih tergantung.
10: One of the first women I talked to is Milda. She tells me some men refuse to listen when women complain of their workload.
12: Boleh protes ke suaminya kalau mereka malas gitu?
11: Tergantung perempuannya. 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
10: She tells me it wears many women down.
11: Situasi begitu.
10: The island is still very patriarchal. 20% of women have never been to school, the rest rarely complete high school.
13: Mama Bapa Setara literally translates to mother and father are equals.
10: This is Dinia Yudadibrata. She is from Arungi, the NGO which runs the parenting class, which is called Mama Bapak Setara.
4: You know, men will be making the decision at home, so we're not challenging that. What we're trying to improve is that so that men can be involved more, so they can make a more informed decision for their family. Because it's not just seen as, okay, your role now is just to bring money, and then that's it. So this is what we want to get the fathers to involve more.
10: She tells me it's a pretty radical idea for Rote, but they are being careful to respect tradition.
4: We say both of you have love for the children, so the household responsibility should also be done together, like, for example, taking care of the children. And it also includes decisions on what to feed the children, how to play with them, you know, positive discipline, etc. All these responsibilities should be shared.
10: I'm interested to hear what the men make of this as I join one of the classes run by Mama Silpa, who lives here but wasn't born on Rote.
9: Silpa, the facilitator, is explaining to the class what they're going to learn today. Today's topic is about raising kids together in the family.
14: I have been here on Rote Island for 6 years. I know that if men do household chores, they think it is deeply embarrassing. It is expected that the task done in the house, like holding the child, feeding the child, washing dishes, cooking, sweeping the house, taking care of the child's food, will all be done by the mother.
10: Silpa tells me these are all considered women's work. And you might be thinking, well, the man is busy in the fields, so it's just a fair division of labor. But Silpa tells me women also help out in the fields.
14: If the mother raises the child all by herself, it feels heavy. If the father also helps raise the child in the household, it means we carry the household burden together so that it feels light in the household.
15: Sekolah lontar.
16: Bapak hebat.
15: Nama Mamiza. Keluarga Matole.
10: The trainees chant the course mantra. With a father's honor and a mother's

0: wisdom, a beautiful family blooms. I listen as each class repeats the phrase. There's often lots of giggling, but it does seem to help get the message of togetherness across. Dinia from Arungi, who we heard from earlier, tells me that the women are often scared to speak out in front of their husbands, but in private, it's clear that they need help.
1: I think sometimes to also avoid problems,
0: friction
1: at home. But if you talk to the women themselves, they probably don't say it as it is. But then, you know, there's some things there that we see that actually demonstrates the relationship.
2: Tutup mata, kita berdoa.
0: Four couples, one with their baby, have come to today's class on the reasons why dads should share chores. The facilitator uses the local lontar tree as a way of understanding the family, describing parents as the roots of the tree. In lontar school, she said, we will learn how to work together to keep this tree alive. There's no such thing as a woman's job, a man's job, but we all have to work together.
2: Papa. Saya. Papa.
0: I'd been told by Dinia from Arungi that this next part of the course often has a real impact on the men.
3: While your wife was pregnant, what did you do? Did you just lounge around at home? Did you stay out in the garden until it was dark just because you were lazy to come home?
0: This recording of thoughts and questions about the father's role in the home was written after consulting with mothers on a neighboring island. I watch as the men and women listen, and I notice that the men, part of the couple who've been singing and chatting with their baby, seems emotional.
4: Odnil, you looked a bit moved. Your eyes were watery.
5: Yes, I was moved. Because I remember the time my child was born. That recording was very touching. I remember, for the first time, I was happy.
0: Mr. Odnil told me it made him think about his wife's struggles. His wife told me that after the course, she felt confident to ask him to do more around the house. And Mama Silpa, who we heard from earlier, told me that others have come to her saying the same.
6: There was a mother who told me, Mama Silpa, after the workshop with your team, we have applied what we have learned in our household. Now my husband has started helping out. He is no longer self-conscious. He has started helping out with household chores. And my stress in the household is gone.
0: Arungi found that one of the biggest issues for mothers was getting their children to eat healthy food. So they also run a cookery class aimed at parents, but especially men. The male teacher shows the class how to grind up spices as they prepare a popular and simple dish called perkedel, which is kind of like a hash brown, but with added vegetables. At the moment in front of me, a young father of one, Danche, is slicing some vegetables. Absalom, the teacher, is teaching him how to. All the women are looking at him, but he doesn't seem to care. He just keeps on going. Dads don't usually cook, so this is a big step. In fact, the work here was begun 3 years ago by the international NGO Surf Aid to target the problem of childhood malnutrition and stunted growth, But they soon realized that the issue was more complex. They handed control to locals who set up Arungi and developed the parenting course.
7: Because most of the wives have the heaviest workload, it helps if the husbands can also cook.
0: Today's trainer, Absalom, says if both parents can feed their children tasty and nutritious meals, the kids are more likely to eat well. He says currently children are often fed plain rice and left to eat on their own because mothers are busy with other chores.
7: The fathers can also learn about their children's dietary patterns.
0: That the issue was more complex. They handed control to locals who set up Arungi and developed the parenting course.
7: Because most of the wives have the heaviest workload, it helps if the husbands can also cook.
0: Today's trainer, Absalom, says if both parents can feed their children tasty and nutritious meals,

0: because they are often busy. They don't know what their children eat or what nutritious food looks like.
1: But today, Danche was the only man at the cooking class. I caught up with him later to find out how he thought the class had gone. He told me it was embarrassing.
2: So you were the only male participant, and you said you felt embarrassed, but you still did it anyway. How did that make you feel?
3: Proud.
4: Bangga.
5: I've now got our reporter, Ade Mardiati, who brought us that report on the line. Ade, it's great to hear what's happening there. And this man describes himself as being proud. But I also noticed that he's the only one on the course.
1: Yeah, Myra, it was unfortunate, really, because this class happened to be at the same time as the harvest. And Arungi actually told me that they've organized these workshops on farming for men, like how to plant watermelons, as an incentive for the men if they can complete the parenting classes.
5: But how successful has the entire course been?
1: Well, Dinia from Arungi told me that they have strong figures from the first time they ran the course on a neighboring island of Sumba. 2/3 of women said that there was more cooperation from their husbands, and just over half said that they felt more supported in getting their children to eat well. And the big winner, though, Myra, was this healthy version of hash browns or perkedel. 90% of moms reported that their toddlers were eating better.
5: How I wish I also had support to make sure my kids were eating better. Thank you so much, Ade, for what we've heard today.
1: Thank you. Thanks, Myra.
5: I'm Myra Anubia, and today on People Fixing the World from the BBC World Service, we're at home trying to make sure household chores are shared equally between wives and husbands. Because research shows that this can lead to women having less time, less pay, and less patience. Now, Rotia Island might feel quite old school when it comes to these roles, but this kind of gendered thinking is everywhere. Figures suggest that in wealthier countries, women still spend twice as many hours on unpaid care work than men. So we're going to the European country of Croatia, where a non-governmental organization called Status M wants to create a society where it's normal for men and boys to care for themselves and others in their homes and do their fair share. A world like this.
6: What do you think? We just cancel everything and stay in bed.
7: I'm all for that. I'll change Mia's diaper.
6: I'll prepare her bottle.
7: I'll do the dishes.
6: I'll take out the trash.
7: Vacuuming.
6: Groceries.
7: Cheese platter.
6: Ice cubes.
7: Cake.
6: Candles.
7: So, when do we start?
6: Good luck.
5: As well as promotional material like this YouTube video, it also runs the Super Dads program, a series of 10 sessions looking at all aspects of being a dad. In this workshop, men discuss household chores and domestic responsibilities. People Fixing the World's Claire Bowes has been finding out how it works.
8: Guided by a woman facilitator, the three men talk openly and frankly about their experience of housework and domestic responsibilities. They've come to the course voluntarily. They often think they're already doing a good job at home. But Anna Maria Socho of Status M tells me many get a bit of a shock after completing the session's small but revealing task.
9: So we get men to write down everything that their partner does in a day, starting from whenever they get up at, 6 a.m. And then we ask them to do the same for them. And then comes the moment when these two lists are compared. And I don't think I've ever seen an example where the men's list was larger than the woman's list. That never happens. And that's when they sort of realize, oh my God, like I never had an idea. I really felt and I believed that I was doing my share. And what

0: is also very interesting is that many men don't even perceive this invisible labor that women do. You know, making appointments and remembering when the dentist is. So if you added those things to the list, it would be even greater the difference.
1: She says the workshops are not about lecturing. They're about reflection.
0: You know, it's not really about, you know, who does the dishes, but it's really about fairness and respect and partnership. And this is what we want them to start thinking about.
1: The sessions rely on complete trust, and outsiders are not allowed in. But the men kindly let me leave my recording equipment in the room to pick up some of their discussion.
2: At first, I wrote an hour and a half for her, and for me it says an hour and a half. But that's not really true because sometimes I do much less. While she sometimes gets completely absorbed in ironing, the only thing I don't do at all around the house is laundry. I don't wash clothes. I don't understand all those detergents, mixing things. No, I'd ruin all the clothes.
3: Well, lately I've become really lazy when it comes to washing the dishes. Yes, definitely. So she does a lot more of that.
2: I don't know. We were raised traditionally. I mean, I wash, I cook, I wash the dishes and so on, but nowhere near as much. I think you really have to be honest and admit that.
1: This is just a snapshot. The full session was much more nuanced, and it explored the demands of paid work and of children, social conditioning, and whether anyone ever actually needs to iron anymore. Girgu Knezic, who graduated from the Superdads program in 2022, says for him, it felt like a safe space to talk.
3: Nobody knew each other. You know, we were all anonymous to each other. We met basically, you know, on the spot. And half an hour later, we were talking about actually very private stuff. And, you know, it just felt right. Even things when I was, you know, talking maybe about my shortcomings or things that I think I failed or things that I find difficult, I'm not ashamed of them. Their difficulties, their problems. Problems are here to be solved.
1: Although these men choose to take these courses voluntarily, Girgul, who has two boys, says he still learned a lot.
3: And what we definitely need to do is we need to be present. Sometimes I would very much like to go for a beer after work and just watch the game with my friends. But I'm actively not doing that because I want to be at home with them. But they also need to see me actively choosing them and their mom against, you know, friends or colleagues or any sort of, you know, things that I'm doing exclusively for myself.
1: And Anna Maria Sorcho says the project helps men get a sense of how their personal decisions also help society at large.
0: Gender equality is desirable. It's something that, yeah, is good for the society. Children build closer relationship with both parents. Mothers have, you know, of course, more space for their careers, for hobbies, or just simply to rest. I mean, just to take a breather. And for dads, there are also like loads of benefits. So it's not just about doing the chores, but it's about feeling fulfilled and having meaningful relationships with the people that are important to you in your lives, having better sex. This is also what research say, like,
1: having better sex. There's a sell.
0: Absolutely. Like, men who are more equitable in their relationships have more and better sex. So there's been several pieces of research which demonstrated that men who are more equitable in their relationships, doing more care work, actually tend to have more and better sex with their partners.
1: And that includes household chores, not just not just caring for their wife or their children.
0: Yeah, absolutely. It also involves like doing the dishes and throwing out the trash and cleaning and dusting and a lot. I think women tend to especially appreciate men who do these kinds of chores. And when they start pulling their weight, then they jokingly say that, women tend to nag less.
4: Anna Maria Socho of Status M speaking to our reporter Claire Bowes for this edition of People Fixing the World. So here's a big question. Are chores done equally in your house? Send me a voice note to the WhatsApp number +44 8000.

0: 321-721. And also, if you found some sort of trick that works in your home, please do share. As always, I'll be back next week with new ways to tackle old problems. Until then, thanks for listening.
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2: The war that followed Hamas's attacks on Israel in October 2023 has made crossing from the occupied West Bank into Israel harder than ever. Yet every day, Palestinian patients are met at checkpoints by Israeli volunteers and driven to hospitals in Israel for life-saving specialized treatment. I'm Naomi Sherbel-Ball. I'll be meeting the Palestinian families who depend on these journeys and the Israelis who keep showing up despite their own grief and fear.
3: We are all victims.
2: But while some patients can still cross from the West Bank, those stuck in Gaza cannot. What is happening to them?
1: Driving across the divide. 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
4: This is the BBC World Service, and after the news, the global story. Once upon a time, there was a country in the Middle East with a pretty good relationship with the United States. The US gave that country its first test nuclear reactor, except that country was Iran. The government was overthrown, and the nuclear program hasn't worked out so well since. So why is the United States now considering a nuclear deal with Saudi Arabia? Join me, Tristan Redman, in 2 minutes.
5: BBC News with Fiona MacDonald. Firefighters in France and Spain say they've made progress against some of the worst wildfires in living memory, but warn danger continues as another heatwave approaches. In southwest France, a fire near Bordeaux has burned around 420 square kilometres. Iran's state broadcaster says two men who took part in nationwide anti-government protests have been publicly executed in Isfahan. Footage shared on social media shows protesters against the executions have clashed with security forces. The Japanese Prime Minister says several people have been injured and buildings have collapsed under a strong earthquake in the southern coastal city of Kumamoto on Kyushu Island. Japan's public broadcaster NHK said 50 people were taken to hospital. It's also reporting that several others are trapped in a partially collapsed shopping centre. The authorities in Pakistan-administered Kashmir say violence has marred the end of the first phase of regional elections. One paramilitary officer was killed and three others injured in clashes with supporters of the Joint Awami Action Committee. Oman is reported to have proposed a management system for the Strait of Hormuz, with shipping companies making voluntary payments. It aims to prevent Iran's single control of the waterway. Russian officials say Ukraine launched nearly 400 drones towards the Moscow region overnight. President Volodymyr Zelensky is meeting Donald Trump later at the White House to get stronger air defences against Russia. Uganda's been declared Ebola-free after 42 days without a new case. The last patient was clinically discharged on the 16th of June. And the French football star Zinedine Zidane has become the coach of the men's national team. Zidane, who won the World Cup for France as a player 28 years ago, says it's the only job he's ever wanted. BBC News.
4: Once upon a time, there was a country in the Middle East with a pretty good relationship with the United States. It wanted to develop nuclear power, and the US president encouraged it. Thought it could help build peace between nations.
6: Against the dark background of the atomic bomb, the United States does not wish merely to present strength, but also the desire and the hope for peace.
4: He called it Atoms for Peace.
6: To devote its entire heart and mind to find the way by which the miraculous inventiveness of man shall not be dedicated to his death, but consecrated to his life.
4: So the US gave that country its first test nuclear reactor and trained its scientists. Washington was clear-eyed about the risks. It saw that the foreign dictatorship could collapse and that, quote, an aggressive successor might be more ambitious about this nuclear program. But the thing is, that country was Iran. And the prediction came true. Could history repeat itself? It might do. The United States has signed a nuclear deal with Saudi Arabia and is considering letting the kingdom enrich uranium for energy purposes. From the BBC, I'm Tristan Redmond in Paris. And today on The Global Story, the US nuclear deal with Saudi Arabia. Could it all go wrong? Frank, could you introduce yourself, please, for the few listeners out there who don't already know you?
7: I'm sure there are plenty. I'm Frank Gardner, BBC security correspondent, which I've been doing since 2002. So I cover global security from the Arctic to Ukraine to Iran to the Gulf, everywhere.
4: Well, we're delighted to have you with us, Frank. I certainly am, because I am somewhat confused, and many of our listeners may also be confused, as to why the United States is negotiating separate deals right now, or appears to be negotiating separate deals in the Middle East, which seem to be running in opposite directions from each other. So on the one hand, you have the case of Iran, where the United States is looking to negotiate a deal that would limit Iran's nuclear program. And on the other hand, you have Saudi Arabia, where the United States appears to be thinking about a deal that might actually promote Saudi Arabia's nuclear program. We're going to unpick this apparent contradiction with you today, Frank. What is the Saudi deal, and why might it be happening now?
7: So first of all, I think the context to view this in is that, as far as the United States is concerned, Saudi Arabia is a close ally. Iran is an avowed enemy. So it's not inconceivable that they would have two different nuclear policies for them. The deal was announced through the US Department of Energy, and this caused consternation. It sort of, for many people, it came out of nowhere, even though discussions have been going on for many, many years. That was then followed by a post by President Trump on his Truth Social platform saying there will be no enrichment and nothing's going to happen in this deal until and unless Saudi Arabia joins the Abraham Accords and recognizes the State of Israel, which the Saudis are not going to do. And the most startling point about the announcement was that it was going to include a two-year study period for enrichment of uranium on Saudi soil under US guidance, but nevertheless domestic enrichment. Now, that's a really hot topic and very controversial, because at the heart of the whole dispute over Iran, and the reason, one of the reasons why they went to war back in February, is that Iran has been highly enriching its uranium to a purity well beyond the point you need for civil nuclear power and very close to the point you need for nuclear weapons. They've enriched 441 kilos at least to 60% purity, and it's a short hop from there to 90%. Now, for Saudi Arabia, of course that rings alarm bells in places like Israel, but also in Congress. Is this really sensible? What if there's a change of regime in Saudi Arabia? What if the Islamists take over and suddenly you've got people who are possibly closer to Al-Qaeda and ISIS way of thinking in charge of a country that could theoretically produce its own nuclear weapons? I don't go along with that, because it takes a huge amount of work to make this highly enriched uranium. There are much easier ways that Saudi Arabia could get a nuclear bomb, should it choose to. It could effectively, in theory, buy it off the shelf from Pakistan.
4: What's the history of this possible proposed deal, Frank?
7: So it goes right back to 2008. This talking has been going on for a long time. The Saudis they've blown slightly hot and cold on America, because they didn't like the Biden administration. Biden didn't like the Saudis. Before he became president, he said, we're going to make Saudi Arabia the pariah that it is. And MBS, who is the de facto ruler of Saudi Arabia, that's Crown Prince Mohammed bin Salman, he never forgave Biden for that. So despite all of that, these conversations have been going on, been taking place. There are essentially two reasons why the US is looking to do this nuclear deal with Saudi. When I say nuclear deal, it's not about nuclear weapons. It's about civil, peaceful nuclear power. And I don't think the Saudis have any intention of turning any domestic nuclear energy program in

0: to military purposes, not right now, at least. The two reasons are money. The Trump administration is very much about deals and about money, and Donald Trump thinks this will be good for US industry. And the other is strategically to keep Saudi Arabia within the orbit of US influence, because if America won't do this, the Saudis are quite capable of going to the South Koreans, to the French, to the Russians, or the Chinese. And the State Department and the White House don't want that. There is a possible third reason. The stumbling block to this deal has always been Donald Trump's insistence that Saudi Arabia establishes full diplomatic relations with Israel and joins something called the Abraham Accords, which were in his first term as president, the sort of crowning glory of his foreign policy in 2020. This was getting Bahrain, UAE, Morocco, and Sudan to all sign up to recognize Israel, to basically stop their hostility to Israel. And Donald Trump wants Saudi Arabia to join that. The Saudis have made it very clear they can't do that until there is an irrevocable and clear path to Palestinian statehood. And there is anything but that. There is quite the opposite to that as more and more settlers take over the West Bank.
1: Well, Frank, you've explained to us in the past how controversial it might be within Saudi Arabia if Mohammed bin Salman were to recognize Israel. It might be difficult for many people in Saudi Arabia to accept. Since Saudi Arabia doesn't currently recognize Israel, how do they actually view the land on which Israel sits and the Israeli government?
0: So just prior to the October the 7th Hamas-led raid from Gaza into Israel, the Saudis were making preparations to possibly be in a position to recognize Israel. There were even unconfirmed reports that Netanyahu had visited Saudi Arabia. I'd never seen any evidence of it, but it was certainly reported. And they have a joint common enemy, Iran. Iran has been firing missiles this year at both Israel and Saudi Arabia. And of course, my enemy's enemy is my friend. But the Saudis have cooled on this a lot, mainly because of the appalling death toll in Gaza, the Israeli reaction to the atrocities of October the 7th, the flattening of most of Gaza, the mass killing of Palestinians, the displacement, the hunger, etc. That plays very badly with a domestic audience. It wouldn't just be difficult, it would be dangerous for Crown Prince Mohammed bin Salman or any Saudi ruler to recognize Israel at the moment, because the Saudi Arabia, unlike the other Gulf states, has got a very large and used to be, and still is in some places, quite radicalized, very devout Muslim population. And they see the Palestinians as brothers and sisters. They simply wouldn't accept that. It would put MBS at risk of assassination, to put it bluntly.
1: So if there was a suggestion that a nuclear deal with the United States would be wrapped up, go hand in hand with a necessity to recognize Israel and be part of the Abraham Accords, where are we now with that? Is that a deal breaker for
0: Yes.
1: Saudi Arabia, or are talks still ongoing?
0: I'm sure talks are still ongoing, but it's also a deal breaker. Unless the Saudis do a complete U-turn, and every conversation I've ever had with them, from foreign ministers to advisors to ambassadors, they have made that crystal clear that there's got to be a clear path to a Palestinian, independent Palestinian state, an irrevocable one, not just a sort of bit of lip service to get the deal over the line and then just punt it into the long grass. They want to see that happen. And Israel's Prime Minister, Benjamin Netanyahu, who of course faces elections in October, is absolutely opposed to that on the basis that he says, look, we gave them back Gaza and they used it as a springboard to attack us. If we give them the West Bank, they will use it as a springboard to attack us.
1: Okay, so is it sort of in a holding pattern right now, Frank, to be absolutely clear?
0: I think the US needs to get its house in order, because there is the right hand is not necessarily seeing what the left is saying. So the messages coming out of the US Department of Energy is this is all going ahead. You know, this was amazing. This was huge news a week ago. And then it seems to have cooled because of the posts being put out by Donald Trump on his Truth Social saying there will be no enrichment –

0: There'll be no deal unless Saudi Arabia joins the Abraham Accords, which it's not going to do in present circumstances.
1: Well, as you've said, Frank, what's unusual about this potential deal is the fact that it has a provision for domestically enriched uranium. But just so that we all understand, imagine, say, I were a hypothetical country and I have a peaceful nuclear program. I have no nuclear weapon of my own. Where would I normally be getting my uranium for my energy program if I'm not enriching it myself?
0: Well, there's a number of countries that produce it, but the actual refining of it is something that is very closely watched and guided by the UN's nuclear watchdog, the IAEA, the International Atomic Energy Agency. And just as a reminder, that while this war is raging in the Gulf, okay, there might be a brief pause, but it's still raging. The IAEA has not been able to get their inspectors down into those tunnels since June last year, since Operation Midnight Hammer. And I interviewed Rafael Grossi, who's the head of that organization, and he said, look, we are ready and waiting and willing to go down there in the tunnels perfectly safely to go and get that, to assess it and get that highly enriched uranium out. The fear now is that, I'm sure you've heard about this place, Pickaxe Mountain, that is a granite mountain where, according to a lot of reports now appearing in the media, Iran has got a very sophisticated complex of tunnels deep below ground, and it's perfectly possible that the Iranians are spinning their centrifuges and enriching more uranium down there. We don't know.
1: Well, what's so interesting, Frank, if you look at the Saudi proposed nuclear program and the Iranian one side by side, the Americans actually gave Iran their first test nuclear reactor back in 1967. This was pre-Iranian Revolution when Iran was ruled by the Shah, who was close to the United States. As you said, we don't know who's going to be running Saudi Arabia, you know, in 30, 40, 50 years from now. Is it risky to consider striking a nuclear deal for enrichment like this with Saudi Arabia?
0: Potentially, yes. I mean, I think it's perfectly possible that in 30 or 40 years' time, Saudi Arabia will still be ruled by Prince Mohammed bin Salman, or King Mohammed bin Salman, as he will become when his father dies. MBS is only about 40, so, you know, he's unusually young for a Saudi ruler, and he's fascinated, almost obsessed with longevity and looking into ways to trying to live to 150. So I think it's perfectly possible he'll still be on the throne long after you and I have hung up our microphones. But is it risky? Yes, it is. And it's the enrichment side of this deal that is the most controversial. The idea of having US civil nuclear contractors in there helping Saudi Arabia develop its civil peaceful program isn't such a big thing. Plenty of countries have got, you know, civil nuclear programs, but it's the enrichment of it, because take your eye off the ball and a rogue country can start over-enriching as Iran has done. Now, you could argue that Iran has enriched all this uranium simply as a bargaining chip to get sanctions lifted. Others would say this is the hardliners positioning themselves for when they want to race for a bomb, which some are even suggesting could be going on underground right now.
1: Well, setting aside Iran for a second, Frank, because we'll come back to them. If you look around the Middle East, are there other countries that are looking at this potential deal between Saudi and the United States and thinking, that's a better deal than we have? And I'm thinking particularly, for example, of the United Arab Emirates, who've also had a relationship with the United States on nuclear energy.
0: Yeah, so the 2009 UAE deal does not include enrichment. Other nations in the region that have got civil nuclear programs are Egypt, UAE, you mentioned, and Turkey. And of course, Israel has got undeclared nuclear weapons. And I think both Turkey and Egypt will be looking with some concern at this. And one of the fears of all of this is that it triggers, not by any actions of the Saudis, but the mere idea of Saudi Arabia having its own domestic indigenous enrichment program

0: potentially triggers an arms race because the UAE and Saudi are not friends anymore.
1: I hate to ask you a worst-case scenario, Frank, but unfortunately, this is sometimes our job. If there were an arms race in the Middle East, a nuclear arms race, what could that actually look like? How many nuclear armed states could emerge from it?
0: Well, an unlimited number, to be honest. Worst-case scenario, you have Saudi Arabia, Egypt, Turkey, possibly Qatar, all wanting nuclear weapons. And remember that not very far away, you've got Pakistan and India. Pakistan and Saudi Arabia have a very close relationship. And if they decided that Iran was on the fast track to get a nuclear weapon, they would definitely want to have one of their own as a deterrent, not to use it, but under the principle of MAD, of mutually assured destruction, you know, which has been in place since the 1940s, whereby NATO has nuclear weapons and Russia has nuclear weapons, and it would be so horrific if we all went to nuclear war that it doesn't happen, God forbid. So that would be an extremely worrying situation in the Middle East because, you know, there are so many wars erupt there. There is so much volatility.

0: right at the beginning of this conversation, I told you that I was somewhat confused as to how the United States could be negotiating one thing with Saudi Arabia and another thing with Iran. And I totally get what you're saying, that Saudi Arabia is the United States' ally and Iran is not. It's their adversaries. Nonetheless, the timing of a potential Saudi Arabia deal is interesting to me here, because it's being announced at precisely the same moment that this negotiation with Iran is at an incredibly sensitive moment. It's a high stakes question for Donald Trump. He wants to come out of this with a deal with Iran so he can put an end to the conflict, which polls suggest is increasingly unpopular in the United States. Why would you risk announcing something like this potential Saudi deal at the same moment as you're negotiating with Iran? Doesn't one put the other in jeopardy?
1: I don't know what the thinking was in the White House or the Department of Energy, but it could be that this was to put added pressure on Iran to come to some kind of a deal. I mean, let's be clear, the nuclear negotiations with Iran that were supposed to be taking place during this 60-day period since the ceasefire that isn't a ceasefire anymore, they're going nowhere. The whole issue has been sidetracked by the Strait of Hormuz, a problem which didn't exist before Israel and the United States went to war with Iran on February the 28th. Traffic was flowing perfectly freely through the Strait of Hormuz in both directions. But all the effort now is in trying to reach a deal on that vital waterway that stops Iran having control of it. But Iran is feeling emboldened every day that it survives US airstrikes. It feels stronger and less inclined to make any concessions. So all of that has pushed into the long grass any kind of a long-term deal over Iran's nuclear program. And I think the Americans have been extraordinarily over-optimistic and to some extent naive when it comes to thinking how easily a nuclear deal can be struck with Iran. It took 20 months to negotiate a really hard negotiation with top expert negotiators to do the JCPOA, the Joint Comprehensive Plan of Action, otherwise known as the Vienna deal, in 2015. And Donald Trump tore that up, or at least he withdrew the US from it and essentially torpedoed it. Why? Because it didn't include the two things that Israel was really concerned about, and that was Iran's ballistic missile program and its support for proxy militias around the region. Nobody's talking about those at all at the moment. Not only are they not talking about those, they're not even talking about a nuclear deal. It's all about the Strait of Hormuz. So in trying to deal with one problem, Trump and his administration have initiated another, which is totally preoccupying them.
0: That said, how likely do you think it is that we might actually see this deal come to pass between the United States and Saudi Arabia on uranium enrichment?
1: I think it's very unlikely.

0: likely that we're going to see an enrichment deal. I think it's still possible that the deal could go through without enriching on Saudi soil. It could make a lot of US companies very rich. Donald Trump likes that idea. And it keeps Saudi in the US sphere of influence. For Saudi Arabia, it provides an alternative source of energy to oil, which they know will eventually run out. But for now, the sticking point, unless it changes, is Donald Trump's insistence that Saudi Arabia join the Abraham Accords, which the Saudis can't afford to do that. That would be an invitation to a coup, or at the very least, some pretty angry reaction from the population.
1: If you're sitting in Tehran and you see an announcement of a possible deal between Saudi Arabia and the United States on nuclear uranium enrichment, are you likely to climb down at that point, or are you more likely to think, oh well, we better tool up and push forward with our own enrichment program? What would be their expected response?
0: It will be the latter, almost certainly. The removal by assassination on February the 28th of Ayatollah Ali Khamenei has, in a way, taken the brakes off the Iranians. What we do know is that the hardliners of the Islamic Revolutionary Guards Corps are in the ascendant. They are the ones in charge now. They're the ones in power. Do you remember, Tristan, we had this conversation prior to this war and on this program, and we discussed what would happen if Trump went to war with Iran. And we concluded, well, I concluded, but I think that...
1: I don't conclude anything, Frank, on this show.
0: Well, you asked the right questions anyhow. My point was that if that happens, the most likely result is that the IRGC will become stronger and that it'll essentially be a military dictatorship rather than one by the Ayatollahs. So nominally, Mujtaba Khamenei is still the supreme leader, although no one's seen him. But the IRGC are in charge. And people tend to think of Iran being a sort of homogenous state, you know, with one policy, unified, joined-up government. It's not like that at all. You've got the more outward-facing foreign ministry. People like Abbas Araghchi, the foreign minister, these are urbane, well-educated, often Western-educated, sophisticated, multilingual people who want to see Iran back on the world stage. But behind them is a whole coterie of hardliners, many of whom have never spent any time in the West. They are pathologically avowed against everything the West stands for. And there are almost certainly some of them now who will be saying, guys, it's time to take the gloves off. We need to push for a nuclear weapon. Not necessarily to use it, although there will be some apocalyptically who think that's a good idea, but to view it as a deterrence, because often people look at the difference between Libya and North Korea. Gaddafi, he allowed the defanging of his weapons of mass destruction. He agreed to give the whole lot up, and sanctions were lifted, and he ended up getting knifed to death in a gutter in Libya in 2011 because he had no deterrent. North Korea, the most hideous, oppressive regime that has broken every norm of civilized behavior, starved its own people, threatened its neighbors, has managed to develop, right under the noses of the world global community, a very advanced nuclear weapons program with probably up to 60 nuclear warheads now, and the means to deliver them to the continental United States, something that Donald Trump said in his first term, that's never going to happen. So when Donald Trump says Iran's never going to have a nuclear weapon, I'm thinking, yeah, you said that about North Korea, and they do have one, several.
1: Thank you so much, Frank. Great to talk all that through with you.
0: Thank you, Tristan.

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0: ABC News, good evening. I'm William Howard Evans. Victoria's new Premier, Ben Carroll, is promising change, but as Ethan Seidemann reports, he has just 4 months to convince voters before the next election.
1: After the resignation of his predecessor, Jacinta Allen, today, Ben Carroll moved quickly to do what she repeatedly refused, promising a royal commission into corruption in the construction sector.
2: In my government, integrity will not be optional.
1: But opposition leader Jess Wilson says Mr. Carroll's track record, including going back on his word to support Ms. Allen, shows he can't be trusted.
3: This is a man whose integrity and trust is in tatters before he has even sat in that chair as the new Premier.
1: Victorians will have their say at a state election in November.
0: A major earthquake has rocked Japan's southern Kumamoto Prefecture, resulting in multiple deaths and at least 50 people injured, while some also remain trapped in a damaged shopping centre. About 40,000 homes are without power, and officials are warning of strong aftershocks for about a week. Speaking to reporters at her office in Tokyo, Japanese Prime Minister Sanae Takeuchi says the full extent of casualties and damage from the magnitude 7.1 quake are still being assessed.
4: I have instructed relevant ministries to assess the damage, work closely with local government under the policy of putting human life first, wholeheartedly work on the disaster emergency response, and provide information to the people.
0: The search for a three-month-old boy missing off South Australia's southeast coast will resume tomorrow after dangerous weather forced emergency crews to suspend the operation. Kaveh Akbari reports.
5: High winds prevented boats from joining today's search near Cape Northumberland, confining emergency crews to the shoreline. The bodies of the boy's 36-year-old mother and 23-month-old sister were recovered from the ocean yesterday after the woman's vehicle was found nearby with its engine running. Police say they'll leave no stone unturned when the search resumes tomorrow morning, although expert advice indicates it's now very unlikely the baby has survived. Investigators are continuing to examine how the family came to be in the water and say several possible scenarios remain under investigation.
0: Controversial Victorian MP Moira Deeming has left the Parliamentary Liberal Party. Here's Meg Whitfield.
6: In a statement, opposition leader Jess Wilson said she received Mrs. Deeming's resignation from the Parliamentary Liberal Party this morning. The Upper House MP's Liberal political career was already nearing its end after the party voted to disendorse her as a candidate for the November state election. It followed Mrs. Deeming alleging fellow Liberal Matthew Guy had assaulted her by putting her in a headlock at a community event in May, which he denied. Police reviewed CCTV footage, finding no offence was detected. Mrs. Deeming refused to apologise, saying she made the allegation in good faith. She'll now sit on the crossbench as an independent.
0: There's been widespread support for an investigation into whether a new oil refinery should be built in Australia, but some experts say its configuration needs to be carefully considered. $4 million will be spent on examining if Western Australia could house the nation's third oil refinery. The federal government is looking at ways to further boost Australia's fuel supplies. The University of Sydney's Professor Yuan Chen is an expert on chemical engineering and says Australian refineries are currently reliant on imported crude oil.
7: If this new refinery can be tailored, let's say, to be able to better handle the crude oil produced in Australia, that actually will be a very good option because now we actually can use a domestic supply rather than rely on all the crude oil imported.
0: In sport, Melbourne Storm prop Stefano Utukamono believes the NRL team can still make a run at the finals despite their middling run of form over recent weeks. The 12th place Storm are coming off losses to both the Rabbitohs and Roosters, leaving Melbourne on the outside looking in with 5 games to go. Their task has also been made harder with skipper Harry Grant facing a stint on the sidelines with a hamstring injury. Utukamono says it's next man up as the Storm attempt to turn around a season that has not gone to plan.
8: We've lost a fair couple of games with that 7 losing streak, and in saying that, a lot of games, there weren't much in it. I think there's a lot of games we only lost by a couple of points, so I think that's a positive in itself. We took a lot of confidence out of a lot of games, and this week we're just focusing on, you know, how we can get the win.
0: 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More news is available at any time on ABC Listen. And taking a look at the weather now for tomorrow, Wednesday, the 29th of July. A cold front is bringing showers to southern parts of the country, while it'll be mostly dry and sunny further north. Brisbane is heading for a top of 24 degrees. Sydney will be mostly sunny and 19. Canberra expect a shower or two in a top of 10. Melbourne will reach 13 with showers across the day. Hobart is also looking at showers in a top of 10 degrees. Adelaide can expect a shower or two and 14. Perth will be mostly sunny with reaching a top of 20. And Darwin will also be sunny with a high of 31. That's the latest from the ABC Newsroom. Taking you back now to our broadcast partners, the BBC.
9: Hi, you're listening to the Newsroom with me, Charlotte Gallagher. And we begin in Japan, where many people are trapped in a shopping centre that was damaged during a powerful earthquake. The 7.1 magnitude tremor shook the southwestern city of Kumamoto. The walls surrounding an ancient castle were also pulled down by the quake, and some roads were also damaged. A few minutes ago, I got the latest from our correspondent in the region, Jake Kwon.
10: The local fire department has confirmed that there are multiple people, many people trapped inside this shopping center. And the images we've seen, you know, the facade of the mall has collapsed. There's debris and dust kind of flung all over the parking lot. And we have the witness report saying that they've seen explosion and fire after the tremor before the second floor of the mall had collapsed. And what the authorities are fearing that there may be many people injured or even possibly dead inside. And we have seen the fire department and the rescue workers going into the building to assess the situation and possibly rescue people.
9: And how have the authorities responded to this? Have they been sending teams to the area?
10: What we heard from Prime Minister Takaichi is that they have mobilized more than 1,600 personnel out of their self-defense forces. This is Japan's security force to help with the disaster relief. And they understand this is a critical situation and they will try to save human lives first. But right now, I think they're still in that phase of assessing the situation and what kind of damage and injury that may have happened. Earlier, we had this report of more than 50 people who have been brought to the local hospital. Prime Minister has also said that, you know, the power lines has been cut, roads and bridges are destroyed, the freight train has been overturned. And, you know, we are seeing reports of fires and collapsed buildings. So we're expecting not only the human damage, but the infrastructure damage to be quite extensive.
9: I mean, disasters like these are unpredictable, but Japan does have more earthquakes than some other countries. So are the authorities prepared for things like this?
10: Japan is certainly no stranger to earthquakes and tsunamis, and they have extensive regulation to make sure that the buildings are built to withstand any damages, they're resistant to tremors. You know, whenever these earthquakes happen, we not only look at the location, whether it's close to population centers and the magnitude, but we also look at the depth. And 10 kilometers that we've seen today is quite shallow. If this were anywhere else on the planet, it would be quite devastating. Look at Venezuela. That was 10 kilometers too. And we saw thousands of people death reported so far. But this being Japan, because their level of preparedness, the death toll tends to be smaller. Having said that, Japan still experiences these major earthquakes that you cannot prevent human death by, you know, human will. And last time this area had this level of tremor in 2016, they had more than 200 people killed by the tremor. And this is what we're fearing.
9: Jake Kwon. Next to a story which has been dominating the headlines over the past couple of days, because the Spanish Prime Minister, Pedro Sanchez, says firefighters are starting to see the light at the end of the tunnel in their battle against some of the most vicious wildfires in the country's history. But for France, the danger is far from over. In the southwest, more than 210,000 people have had to evacuate and 240 homes have been destroyed. The latest evacuation is from the beach resort of Locarno on the Atlantic coast. Overnight, the mega fire threatening Bordeaux in southwest France stabilised. But the mayor of the city, which has 1.4 million people, says he's preparing for all eventualities. Chris de Agbro has decided to leave.
11: The air was quite smoky, was quite difficult to breathe. The smell of burnt was, you know, pretty much all around the city. The situation is almost surreal. especially knowing that, you know, at the moment, I think they said last night in the news that the fires were like around 10 kilometers from the perimeter of the city. I started to get very worried because we've got basically a green area because of all the parks and all the trees. So the fire would get really, really close.
9: Our correspondent Gwyn Loder is in Bordeaux and he's been speaking to the BBC's Karen Giannone.
12: It's a bright sunny day here in Bordeaux, which will be bad news for the emergency services who are still fighting these fires. There was some good news overnight. The situation remains stable, but has improved to the south where fires had been burning near the city of Bordeaux. I'm told the situation now is under control in that area. Hearing reports too that residents who live there may be allowed to return to their homes today even. So that really does seem like good news. To the west of us in the Gironde wildfire area, not so good news. We're hearing that the fires there are still out of control, but the situation hasn't worsened overnight. So it could be worse, of course. The fear though is that we're now under a yellow heatwave alert here. We are expecting those temperatures to rise up to possibly the early 40s degrees Celsius today and tomorrow especially. So the fear is, of course, that the fires could once more take hold and move towards the city.
9: Gwyn, since you arrived in France, you've been very close to the fires. Just tell us what you experienced. What does it feel like? How does it smell? How does it sound?
12: We arrived yesterday and we travelled westwards to see how the authorities were dealing with this crisis. We had to pass through several police cordons as we made our way there. As journalists, we were allowed through those cordons, travelling through villages and towns which were more or less ghost towns, almost completely deserted as people had fled, as bushfires were breaking out sporadically. You didn't know where the next one was going to start and take hold, but there were several emergency service crews there battling the blazes as they broke out. We travelled to the village of Le Temple where the fires were burning out of control. The ground crews unable to control the fires there. They drafted in aircraft which dropped water and fire retardant over the blazes there. They did eventually manage to get the flames to subside before moving on to the next blaze. And that's the difficulty here, is once you extinguish one fire, there's another one breaking out a few kilometres down the road. And this heat, the ground is parched, extremely dry. There's a lot of vegetation which is completely dried out, so it's easy for the fires to take hold. And with this expected heat wave over the next few days, things could get much worse once more.
9: Gwyn Loder. Israel's Prime Minister Benjamin Netanyahu is in Washington to meet President Trump for the first time since the Iran war began in February. Tensions between the two longtime allies have become strained as the war that was meant to last a few weeks is still rumbling on and the Strait of Hormuz is still not fully open. Also in Washington is Ukraine's President Zelensky. Both men are there for the memorial service for the Republican Senator Lindsey Graham. The BBC's North America editor Sarah Smith reflects on the day ahead.
13: Even by White House standards, this is a very big day. We have got not one, but two world leaders coming by to talk about two different wars. We've got President Zelensky from Ukraine, who wants to discuss the war with Russia, as well as Israeli Prime Minister Benjamin Netanyahu to talk about the conflict with Iran. They're both in town for the funeral of the longtime Republican Senator Lindsey Graham, and it's going to be more like a political convention or an international summit than a memorial. And you're going to have President Trump eulogizing the man who once called him a race-baiting bigot, but then later became his good friend, advisor, even golfing partner. Graham often lobbied President Trump about the causes he cared about most, and those were stopping Iran from ever getting a nuclear weapon and keeping up American support for Ukraine. For Mr. Netanyahu, who's coming to say goodbye to his cherished friend, this is the first time he will have met President Trump since the war in Iran began. And President Trump's at a crossroads right now in the conflict with Iran. He has to decide whether to stall or dramatically escalate his attacks. President Zelensky will also be at the funeral. Lindsey Graham was probably the most effective advocate he had in Washington, persuading President Trump to keep supplying arms to Ukraine and to keep tough economic sanctions on Russia. Now Zelensky has to try and hold on to Trump's support without the senator's help. So, in just one day, the fate of two major international conflicts are on the agenda, all because it's the funeral of one very influential Washington insider.
9: Let's get more on what we can expect from Benjamin Netanyahu's meeting with President Trump. Here's our Middle East correspondent, Yolande Nell, who's in Jerusalem.
14: Before he left for Washington. He was stressing in his statement that this will be the eighth time that he's met Donald Trump. So that's more than any other leader. And I think, you know, he's at the moment trailing in polls ahead of a general election here due in October. He wants to show Israelis that he still does have this close alliance with Donald Trump, who is the leader, of course, of Israel's closest ally, the US. And that continues despite the differences that they may have. He said that they're going to discuss all the issues on the ground, first and foremost Iran. They're also expected to talk about Lebanon and Gaza. But it's really on Iran that you can see that their interests do differ so much. Having gone into a joint war at the end of February, what's been seen in recent weeks is when the US has returned to fighting with Iran, it has kept Israel on the sidelines. Donald Trump has made clear he sees Israel as being a junior partner. He is at the moment really seeking a diplomatic solution, and Israeli officials have been very critical of that memorandum of understanding that emerged between the US and Iran last month. They still want Iran's nuclear program dealt with effectively. I mean, that does remain a US goal as well, but for Israel, that is seen as an existential threat.
9: Do you think Israel feels locked out of it then?
14: I think that is something that you read about in the Israeli media, with a lot of talk about how there are Israeli military generals who would favour a new escalation against Iran, but still a lot of conflict about where things go from there. Certainly what they do not want is to have a diplomatic deal that does not deal with that nuclear threat. That is the number one threat, and also does not deal with Israel's other issues when it comes to ballistic missiles in Iran, the ballistic missile program, and also the threat that is posed from Iran's proxies around the region. There is a concern that Donald Trump is so worried about the effects on the global economy that he is now just looking to get the Strait of Hormuz reopened for shipping once again to calm things down in this region so that he can move on to other things. And, you know, it's important to note that although the strikes have not taken place between the US and Iran since Friday, still, the US's regional allies have continued to come under attack. There's still that threat from Iran's proxies. In particular, Saudi Arabia has come under attack from the Houthis in Yemen. Drones have also been launched into Jordan, and drones, you know, used to attack US allies in Iraq.
9: Yolan Nell in Jerusalem, and you're listening to The Newsroom. In Ecuador, a state of emergency is in place as the authorities battle local drug gangs with links to international cartels. Ecuador has one of the highest murder rates in the world and has become the gateway for about 70% of the cocaine reaching the US and Europe. The drug isn't produced there, but floods in from neighbouring Colombia and Peru, the two biggest cocaine producers in the world. Our senior international correspondent, Orla Guerin, spent a week in Ecuador and sent this report.
15: We've just arrived at the scene of a killing. There are four police cars, about a dozen or so armed police officers here. There are some local people standing, looking on. And just in front of me, there's a motorbike on the ground, and beside it, the body of a man.

0: We've met one local man here who is willing to speak. In fact, he says he wants to speak on behalf of the community, but he doesn't want to be identified because of fears of retaliation. His words are spoken by a BBC colleague.
1: We're used to this by now because it happens every day here. You might just step outside and catch a stray bullet. You can't go out and chat like before.
0: We've met one local man here who is willing to speak. In fact, he says he wants to speak on behalf of the community, but he doesn't want to be identified because of fears of retaliation. His words are spoken by a BBC colleague.
1: We're used to this by now because it happens every day here. You might just step outside and catch a stray bullet.

0: You can't go out and chat like before.
1: Do you think the situation here will ever change? Will ever get better?
0: It's a lost cause. Criminals are like ghosts. They just pop up wherever they please.
1: The police are moving forward now quickly. They all have their weapons at the ready. They've identified this house before. They believe there are weapons hidden and they want to get hold of them. All they found was some ammunition and two handguns, one of them rusty. The police captain leading the search is John Charles Bustamante. He says he can only trust the officers right beside him.
2: We've had many, many bad people inside our unit, inside the state, inside the politics. We've had many, many guys that are corrupted.
1: And they're in the pay of the gangs?
2: They are pay of the gangs.
1: For you, for your officers, how risky is it to go to a place like this?
2: It's a hard work. We had to fight against people with many weapons, with much, much money than the state.
1: What happens to local people if they speak out against the gangs?
2: They kill them.
1: They kill them?
2: Yes, they kill them.
1: I'm sitting inside a narrow, one-room, breeze-block house with tin on the roof, and I'm with a gang leader who has told us to call him Jonathan. He says he's 37 years old. Four of his gang are here with him. They're all armed, some with short-barreled, semi-automatic rifles. We're sitting here and you have a handgun, which is actually pointed in my direction. How many people have you killed?
3: Well, until now, about eight, I think. I don't remember well.
1: So you think you've killed eight people, but you're not sure about the number?
3: No, I'm not really sure.
1: He tells me the police are not a problem. He has four of them on his payroll.
4: Cuando van a ver operativo, directamente me llaman.
3: Whenever they're going to do an operation, they call me. They tell me to hide things and to get out of here. When they arrive, they find nothing.
1: Do you have to pay a lot for that?
4: Claro, eso se paga. Eso es una mensualidad que hay que pagar.
3: Of course, we pay a monthly rate. It depends. You pay $1,500 or $2,000 a month.
1: The cocaine that you're selling is killing people. Do you ever think about that?
3: You can't really hide the truth. As you know, drugs kill. They hurt humanity, and most of all, they hurt teenagers. How can we root out something that cannot be rooted out?
5: Ola Guerin reporting from Ecuador. To football next, and France's national team has a new manager. He's the footballing legend Zinedine Zidane. As a player, he was in the French team, which won the World Cup in 1998. And as a coach, he won three Champions League titles for Real Madrid. He's been telling the media how proud he is to take on the job.
6: Aujourd'hui, pour moi, c'est juste une continuité, quelque part un rêve.
7: Today, for me, it's just a continuity, in a way, a dream. Because the French national team, for me, is the only thing I wanted to do, and I'll give everything so that this team continues to win. That's the only thing that drives me, to be able to work for this French team and for it to continue winning.
5: Let's speak now to our sports correspondent, Manny Jasmi. And Manny, for football fans, Zidane doesn't really need an introduction, does he? He's got this godlike status, particularly in France. And this is obviously a really popular appointment.
8: Yeah, I mean, for many, he's France's greatest ever player. As you say, he won the World Cup with them. He sort of, his achievements at club level really burnished the name of French football at a time when France were not one of the biggest nations in the world. But this is a completely different challenge for him. He hasn't coached for 5 years. That was Real Madrid, the only club he's coached in two spells. He won three Champions Leagues in a row. First time a club had done that for 40 years. But yeah, 5 years without coaching. He said he received plenty of offers in that time, but he was

0: was waiting for France. And I think it's fair to say that for a long time, France has been waiting for Zidane, and finally they've met.
1: France, they were a hot favourite at the World Cup, but they lost in the semi-finals against Spain. So what will they be hoping that he can bring to this team?
0: Well, he does have a challenge. I mean, they've got so many good players. So on the face of it, you think, okay, well, he's walking into a pretty straightforward and comfortable position. But by the next World Cup, a lot of France's best players, like Kylian Mbappe and Ousmane Dembele, defenders like Deo Upamecano and Jules Koundé, will all be in their 30s, in their early 30s. So, you know, it's not like they won't be playing in the tournament. Mm. But he will have the challenge of finding new blood in the next 4 years. And more immediately than that, 2 years' time is the European Championship, which is when we'll see what his France are like. I mean, the players of France have had one coach for the last 14 years. So his is a new voice in the ears of the players. And we'll have to see what his approach is, because when he was at Real Madrid, he basically let the stars get on with it. Mm. Lots of stars at France, of course, but he may have to do a little bit more than that tactically.
1: Manny, thanks so much. That was Manny Jasmi. Finally, Big Ben is among London's most photographed landmarks and a must-see tourist attraction. The name Big Ben actually refers to the massive bell inside the large clock tower in the Houses of Parliament. It first rang out in 1859, and the UNESCO site is now looking for someone new to learn unique clock-making skills. Our reporter, Graham Satchell, spoke to Andrew Strangeway about it.
2: The Palace of Westminster, and clock mechanic Andrew Strangeway is on his morning round. There are more than 2,000 clocks in the Houses of Parliament. 300 of them are so-called heritage clocks and need winding by hand. Andrew is also custodian of perhaps the most famous clock in the world. Housed in what's now called the Elizabeth Tower, the Great Clock is a UNESCO World Heritage Site. The mechanism, completed in 1859, is incredibly accurate. Old pennies are used to regulate the pendulum.
3: So to wind it properly, it's about 60 turns on here, so it's over 7,000 turns on the handle.
4: Did people actually do that by hand?
3: For the first roughly 60 years of the clock's life, that was how it was done.
2: The Palace Estate has advertised for a new apprentice. It wants to pass on clock maintenance skills to the next generation.
3: It's a very traditional UK craft. The UK, and London in particular, did used to be one of the clock-making centres of the world. It's ensuring that those skills are maintained for the future. There are not many places that you could train that will be like this, and it's not an opportunity that's going to come up very often.
2: We head up to the Belfry with extraordinary views across London. And Big Ben, the bell that has given the clock its nickname. With ear protectors on, we wait for the top of the hour.

0: It's a great job. I mean, we get to work with the great clock, aka Big Ben. We get to work on the estate. It's a fantastic place to work. We get to be involved with things like Remembrance Sunday and New Year's Eve celebrations, which are, you know, they're amazing things to be part of too.
1: We leave Andrew winding more clocks. It is a skill he wants to pass on to safeguard against the inexorable march of time.
2: That sounds such a good job, doesn't it? Working at Big Ben, how amazing. That was Graham Satchell reporting from central London. And you've been listening to the Newsroom programme from the BBC World Service with me, Charlotte Gallagher. And there's a news summary, which is coming up next.
3: This is the BBC World Service with the story of two peoples divided by conflict, but still connected by friendship and hope.
4: The war that followed Hamas's attacks on Israel in October 2023 has made crossing from the occupied West Bank into Israel harder than ever. Yet every day, Palestinian patients are met at checkpoints by Israeli volunteers and driven to hospitals in Israel for life-saving specialized treatment. I'm Naomi Sherbel-Ball. I'll be meeting the Palestinian families who depend on these journeys and the Israelis who keep showing up despite their own grief and fear.
5: We are all victims.
4: But while some patients can still cross from the West Bank, those stuck in Gaza cannot. What is happening to them?
3: Driving across the divide. 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
6: There's an antidote for an opioid overdose that costs a few dollars. It can restart breathing in minutes. So why doesn't it always reach the person on the floor? Today on Business Daily, we follow the money through the antidote economy. A drug that costs cents to make but sells over the counter for $52. Who profits? Who pays? And is an overdose kit even in the room when it's needed? That's coming up after the latest news.
7: BBC News with Fiona MacDonald. An approaching heatwave risks jeopardising efforts to battle major wildfires in France and Spain, some of the worst in living memory. Firefighters say they've made progress, but warn danger continues. Japan's Prime Minister says a strong earthquake in the coastal city of Kumamoto has injured several people and caused buildings to collapse. Thousands of residents are without electricity. Train services have been suspended. Violence has broken out in Pakistan-administered Kashmir at the end of the first phase of regional elections. The authorities say one paramilitary officer was killed and three injured in clashes with supporters of a banned coalition of civil society groups. Oman is reported to have proposed a regional system for managing the Strait of Hormuz, preventing Iran from exercising sole control of the waterway. Shipping companies would make voluntary payments in return for navigation and safety services. Taiwanese media say prosecutors have detained an employee of the chip-making giant NVIDIA as part of a widening probe into the smuggling of AI servers with chips. The NVIDIA chips are subject to US export controls. Uganda has been declared Ebola-free after going 42 days without a new case. 20 cases were confirmed in the latest outbreak, first declared in Eastern Democratic Republic of Congo in mid-May. The United States has welcomed Chad's decision to withdraw from the International Criminal Court. The US Assistant Secretary of State urged other members to leave, accusing the tribunal of illegitimate overreach. And one of France's greatest ever footballers, Zinedine Zidane, has been confirmed as coach of the men's national team. Zidane won the World Cup with France as a player and coached Real Madrid to three Champions League wins. BBC News. BBC World Service. And before we start this episode of Business Daily, the programme begins with a real call to 911.
8: 911.
9: I need an ambulance. My son's not breathing.
8: What's the address? 10731.
9: Yes, hurry.
8: Is he blue?
9: He's...
6: A boy has stopped breathing. Somewhere in America, a mother is on the floor beside him.
8: Ma'am, I need you to calm down. How old is he? Ma'am, I need you to calm down. How old is he?
6: This call is real, an actual 911 recording released by America's Drug Enforcement Administration. There's an antidote for an opioid overdose. It costs a few dollars and it can restart breathing in minutes. It didn't reach him in time. I'm Sam Fenwick. This is Business Daily from the BBC World Service. Today we're following the money through the antidote economy. If the thing that saves a life is this cheap, where does the money go? And why doesn't it reach the person on the floor? On a side street in the Bronx in New York, a man is lying on the pavement, not asleep, not breathing. Tom Blazek is an outreach worker at OnPoint NYC, a harm reduction organisation that sends teams onto the streets of the Bronx and Upper Manhattan. He's been doing this work for 9 years.
10: This particular overdose took place in the one of the side streets located by a commercial area. The person was laying on the street.

0: We identified the symptoms as being consistent with a overdose. 1 4-milligram nasal spray of naloxone was administered, and 2.5 minutes in the person came around and began more responsive.
1: Naloxone, that's the antidote, the thing this whole episode is built around.
0: The heart is racing. There's a sense of responsibility, definitely a sense of urgency. You know, there's also just a sense of gratitude that we have naloxone, this life-saving substance that really can reverse an overdose.
1: Tom knows the other version too.
0: I've lost friends to opioid overdose. Of course, incredible sense of loss and grief. I've had a friend that his sister found him in the restroom behind a

0: how did America get here? In the late 1990s, drug companies pushed powerful prescription painkillers, telling doctors they carried little risk of addiction. Millions of prescriptions later, they did. When the pills became harder to get, people moved to heroin. Then, about a decade ago, fentanyl arrived, a synthetic opioid up to 50 times stronger. From 1999 to 2020, nearly 840,000 Americans died from drug overdoses, with prescription and illicit opioids responsible for 500,000 of those deaths. So why doesn't the drug that reverses an opioid overdose reach everyone in time? Today we're looking at the chain behind the antidote. There are four links: what it costs to make, who pays for it, and then something stranger, companies settling their opioid bills in the antidote itself, and whether, at the end of it all, a kit is actually in the room when it's needed. First then, what is this stuff and what does it cost to produce? Dr. Nab Dasgupta is a senior scientist at the University of North Carolina at Chapel Hill. He runs lab tests on street drug supply, and he helped set up the Remedy Alliance, a non-profit that supplies naloxone at cost to community harm reduction programs, the groups that hand it out for free on the street.
1: Naloxone is the antidote that reverses an opioid overdose. When someone takes fentanyl, their breathing gets really shallow or stops. What naloxone does is it kicks the fentanyl out of the brain and revives the breathing and allows people to survive. It's literally a miracle medication that brings people's breathing back and saves their lives. The cost of the naloxone itself is about 25 cents or less. It's pennies compared to the lives that are being saved.
0: So at just 25 cents for the drug, where does the bulk of the cost come from? Not the chemical, but the device.
1: So the packaging of the product is really where the expense really heats up. With the nasal spray, the problem is that the actual plastic that does the spraying, the part that goes up someone's nostril.
0: When it first launched, the breakthrough technology of nasal spray delivery came from one components maker, Aptar. It made the spray mechanism plastics for Narcan, the best known naloxone nasal spray, since 2016. Since then, other nasal spray devices have come onto the market. So what does the finished thing sell for?
1: Originally, when Narcan nasal spray, which is the biggest player in the market, when that nasal spray came on the market, they were selling it for $175 for two doses.

0: No shame.
1: Generic competition and over-the-counter sales have brought that price down, but not as far as campaigners and researchers in this field had hoped. A study of more than 1,000 US pharmacies this year, published in the Journal of the American Medical Association, found the average price is still around $52. But Dr. Dasgupta says the price on the box was never really the problem.
0: The majority of overdose deaths are happening among concentrated networks of people who are still using fentanyl. And those overdoses are being reversed by people within those social networks. So when we interview these super savers, what we find is that they've reversed not just one or two overdoses, they've reversed 30, 50, 100. The majority of overdose reversals are happening by this unpaid labor of people who use drugs taking care of themselves.
1: So getting it made cheaply is only half of it. Getting it into the right hands is the other half, which brings us onto the next part of the chain. Who buys it? Most of it never crosses a shop counter. It's bought in bulk with public money given away for free. It's not an insignificant amount. By 2023, more than half of all naloxone distribution in America was going outside hospitals and clinics into community programs and outreach groups. Dr. Jonathan Stoltman is the director of the Opioid Policy Institute in Grand Rapids, Michigan. He tracks where public money goes and where he thinks it's misspent. His argument is about a word, saturation.
2: The big thing with naloxone saturation, how we try to think about it and others in the space, is just making sure that those highest risk communities have the highest amount of access available. And what we continue to see is that those harm reduction groups and the people that are doing that direct service run out of naloxone because they are handing it out at such a high rate.
1: So the problem isn't availability, it's where it ends up.
2: One really big example that we focus on with naloxone getting into the wrong places is stuff like school buses, stuff like high schools, where we're not seeing high rates of overdoses. It really ends up just being a performative thing, as opposed to getting it into the hands of those community members that are at highest risk.
1: And the money is finite, says Dr. Stoltman. Every dollar spent in the wrong place or on the wrong product is a dollar that doesn't buy a dose where it's needed.
2: When money goes to putting it on a school bus, that is in direct competition with being able to put it in that high-risk community. And then when you layer on top of that the intranasal and those name brand versions that are more expensive than stuff like the generic version or the injectable, that further eats into the budget.
1: The scale of this public money is enormous. Since 2018, one US government health agency has handed out more than 10 million overdose reversal kits used to reverse more than 550,000 overdoses. And behind that sits a far bigger pot, the money the drug companies are paying for their part in the opioid crisis in the first place. My colleague Josh Martin has been going through the numbers.
3: This is the opioid settlement money. The payouts from the companies that were sued over the crisis. Purdue Pharma, Johnson & Johnson, the big distributors, the pharmacy chains. And it's estimated to be around $55 to $57 billion, paid out over the next 10 to 16 years, split across all 50 states. That's about $1 billion per state. And some of that money is now buying the antidote.
1: And that's where the antidote stops being just a medicine and starts being a form of payment. This is Business Daily from the BBC World Service. I'm Sam Fenwick. Today we're following the money behind naloxone, the drug that reverses a fentanyl overdose for just a few dollars.
4: New developments now in the legal battle over opioids. Purdue Pharma, the maker of OxyContin, is offering $5 to $6 billion to settle thousands of claims.
5: Pharmaceutical giant Johnson & Johnson has agreed to a multi-million dollar payout to New York State to settle claims it fueled the opioid crisis. The company will pay $230 million over 9 years.
1: By 2023, something new happened. One of the companies started paying part of what it owned, not in cash, but in the antidote itself. The drug that reverses the damage has become the currency that settles the bill. And Josh can tell us how that actually works.
3: Yeah, so nationally, at least three settlements ended up letting states take part of their payouts in naloxone rather than cash. Teva, one of the world's biggest generic drug makers, Amneal and Hikma. Teva was the first to pay an antidote. It agreed to hand over up to $1.2 billion in generic naloxone, which according to Teva is about 9.6 million kits. Amneal's deal was $88.5 million in cash, plus up to $177 million.

0: in naloxone. Hikma's is much smaller. It's just under $35 million of product, 277,000 kits. And all of the settlement documents state that the companies do not admit liability or wrongdoing, and all three agreements value a kit at exactly the same price, $125, more than double the current over-the-counter price.
1: Now, only the companies that actually make naloxone can pay this way. The big names like Johnson & Johnson, Purdue, the distributors, the pharmacy chains, they don't make it, so they pay cash. And one of the makers can tell us what that product really costs. The company that makes a generic version of this exact spray is called Padagis. Its CEO is Pamela Hoffman, and she explains what happens when a generic enters the market.
2: Anytime a generic launches, the price is going to come down significantly. When there's maybe more than five generics in the market, it can come down as much as 98% of the brand price. But I would say when we first launched, I think at that time, Narcan was at about $80 for a unit. And we immediately have that and then actually have forced it down even more.
1: Padagis isn't one of the settling companies. Its spray now sells on Amazon for $29.99. So what does Pamela Hoffman make of the settlements crediting that same antidote at $125?
2: When they're giving credit to these settlements at the $125 price, it is overstated, right? That's what's called, I think it's the WAC, the wholesale acquisition cost, which is generally higher than, right, the retail price or the price on the street, we'll say. I would agree it is overstating, and it's, you know, significantly reducing the amount of devices that we can put out there with those settlement dollars when they're given credit at the $125 price.
1: Is it reasonable to expect drug companies to settle in this way by using availability of their drugs?
2: I think this is unusual, right? I don't think you'll find many settlements like this, so it is different given this drug.
1: So what does counting it at $125 actually do? Here's Dr. Jonathan Stoltman again. He's from the Opioid Policy Institute.
3: In the United States, I think like those numbers are just like kind of made up, right? Is anyone actually buying naloxone for $20 a dose or for a two-pack? But they might have told the state in the agreement it's the equivalent of $120 per thing times 100 or times 1,000 or whatever, which means that we gave your state $1 million worth of naloxone, when in reality, they gave the state like $100,000 worth of naloxone, right? It both makes the state looks good because like, look, we got $1 million worth of naloxone. It makes the pharmaceutical company look good because we gave $1 million in naloxone. But is it actually $1 million of naloxone? It's not. Of course not.
1: We approached all three for comment and to explain how they arrived at that valuation. Josh, Teva and Amneal didn't respond, did they? But Hikma did come back with something.
0: Yeah, Hikma defends using that list price. It calls the figure a widely recognised pharmaceutical industry benchmark, consistent, transparent and objective. Its focus, it says, was on making an important public health impact and not on comparing a product contribution with a hypothetical equivalent cash payment. The company says its portion is a tiny fraction of the more than $58 billion paid out in settlements, and that it chose to provide naloxone because doing so was a meaningful way to expand access to a proven, life-saving overdose reversal medicine.
1: So that's how the bill gets settled. But settling it isn't the same as delivering it. A kit on a shelf saves no one. It has to be in someone's hand in the minutes before the brain runs out of oxygen. Sam Rivera is the executive director of OnPoint NYC, the organisation that Tom works for. It runs the first two government-sanctioned overdose prevention centres in the United States. The shortage, he says, isn't the drug.
4: We have the supply that we can use that meets our capacity. If we had more staff or more, you know, primarily staff, we would be able to distribute more. So we are staffed up. The amount we're receiving is a good number right now for us. We've been managing that for a long time.
1: Does it need to get to more people if you had more staff?
4: Yes, it needs to get to more people. There are too many people who believe it's not in my social group. It's not in my family. I don't need to have one. We just had a major response in a very public, matter of fact, the New York Knicks celebration parade for winning championship, someone overdosed there. People didn't go to the parade expecting people to be using drugs or anything like that, but someone had naloxone. And because of that, they were able to keep someone alive at the parade. If we had more staff, we could increase our capacity.
1: Do we place enough value on them?
4: No, it is not just.

0: us, other harm reduction organizations, many, many organizations, who all of us want to pay our staff more. So no, I would love to say yes. I can tell you emotionally I do. Are they being paid enough? No. Tom and the outreach and public safety team, they're in the street waiting to hear, or going to areas where they know people might be using drugs, ready to respond and keep someone alive. It's a tough, tough job.
1: So who paid for all of this and what did the money actually buy? Josh, take us back down the chain.
2: The chemical costs 25 cents. The device, that means even a passerby could spray it, costs a bit more than that. Over the counter in a pharmacy, it's $52, down from $175 when the branded product first launched. But most of it never goes near a shop. It's bought in bulk with public money and given away for free. And when companies settled their opioid bills in the antidote itself, every kit was valued at $125, a price written into the agreements and more than double what you'd pay in a pharmacy.
1: The one part nobody priced properly is the person who administers it. Sam Rivera's organisation has reversed more than 2,000 overdoses in 4 years. He can't pay his staff what he thinks they're worth. Opioids stop the breathing. Brain damage begins in about 4 minutes. So every layer of this economy comes down to one question. Is the kit in the hands of the people who need it in those crucial 4 minutes? The cheapest part of saving a life is the medicine. The most expensive is having someone there in time. That's Follow the Money on Business Daily from the BBC World Service with me, Sam Fenwick. The producers this week, Josh Martin and Matt Lines. And the final word today goes Tom Blazek.
3: When you see how the crisis affects people that you know, people that you love, and you see the parents of those who haven't made it and the brothers and sisters and children of those who have not made it, it just makes you grateful to be able to do something to make a difference in some way.
4: BBC World Service, and now history told by the people who were there. It's Witness History with me, Tim O'Callaghan. In October 1995, one of the best-selling albums in UK music history was released. Oasis's What's the Story, Morning Glory included a number of the band's biggest hits. But there was one song on there which would become ubiquitous in pub performances and a karaoke favourite, Wonderwall. Oh, I'm not going to play it yet. I can only use 30 seconds because of rights reasons, so you'll have to wait for that bit.
5: I mean, obviously, I work with hundreds of bands each year, and they all want to know about it. You know, they all want to talk about it. They want to talk about Oasis. They all want to know about Liam. So, yeah, I talk about it a lot.
4: Nick Brine was the sound engineer who worked on Oasis's album at the legendary Rockfield Studios in Wales when he was just 18 years old.
5: To be that age and on an album of that magnitude of a band who were doing amazing things, just incredible. Just hearing songs like Wonderwall, like Champagne Supernova coming back stupidly loud through the speakers, you were just like, this is something else. This is, you know, going to change everyone's lives and music, really.
4: Oasis had formed in Manchester in Northern England in the early 1990s, with brothers Noel and Liam Gallagher at the centre. For the most part, Noel wrote the songs and played lead guitar, and Liam was the band's lead singer and frontman. They had rocketed to success in 1994, when their album, Definitely Maybe, became the fastest-selling debut album in UK history, going straight to number one. But things were not harmonious between the brothers. During a performance in Los Angeles in 1994, Liam threw a tambourine at Noel on stage, causing him to storm off and temporarily quit the band. But in the summer of 1995, they were back together and ready to make their second album.
5: Noel would play a few at the start. That was the first time I'd kind of heard anything from that album. He'd kind of pick up an acoustic and say, oh, we're going to do this one and we'll start with this one. Started with Roll With It, so he'd play that on acoustic. There were no demos as such, it was all just Noel sat in the control room with an acoustic.
4: Owen Morris was the album's producer. He spoke to the BBC about making the record in 2007.
6: They were so lovely on that session, it was just so funny. And everyone wanted to be there. It was a beautiful time of the year, it was May, the sun was shining. We were in Rockfield Studios, it was fantastic and really easy. I mean, we recorded and finished in that week. Hello, Roll With It, Wonderwall, Don't Look Back in Anger and Champagne Supernova.
4: And if you aren't an Oasis fan, those are some of the band's biggest hits.

0: very, very creative week. It was great. We were getting on well then, and everyone was on the same page, and everybody wanted to be there.
1: Yeah, there was like a routine. We would get up in the morning and set up for the track. I'd get all the sounds going and then get ready to go, and then Noah would put the guides down, and then we just built the track up. So by the evening, it was ready for Liam to do the vocals on, and he would come in, not that many takes. And by the end of the day, this track would exist, this piece of art that you know, very quickly came together. And that was the routine. The next day onto the next song, the next day onto the next song, and it was just one after another. They were just on a roll at that point.
2: Oasis's songs were typically what you would describe as indie rock music, but the song Wonderwall was a departure from that, with a much more acoustic tone.
1: It was an odd song for them at the time, and when he first played it, you know, there was kind of a bit of what's this kind of thing about it, you know. Liam called it the reggae song. As it developed, you realised that this was just an amazing song. Yeah, it wasn't very Oasis-like compared to what they'd done before, but it was just a great song. And I think once the vocal was on there, and the vocal's really loud in the mix, and it's got just that sing-along kind of thing about it.
2: To record Wonderwall, Noel and Owen decided to do part of the recording outside on an actual wall.
1: There's this wall that happens to be out right outside the studio, and Owen Morris said, well, you should record it on the wall. That's the Wonderwall right there. So up he went, so I had to get my stepladder, and I put him up on the wall. He sat on a chair on the wall as well, and then I set the microphones up. We recorded it, yeah, on the wall. So that was the original guide tracks for the song. We're all done up there. So you can hear at the start of the album, you can hear the birds and the kind of atmosphere. That's all flown in from the outtakes of Wonderwall from Noel sat on top of the wall there.
2: But what was the inspiration for the song? Well, maybe because of lyrics like, you're going to be the one that saves me. The rumour at the time was that it was about Noel's then-girlfriend Meg Matthews, something he denied years later to the BBC.
3: The meaning of that song was taken away from me by the media, who jumped on it and said, it's about Meg, innit? And I was like, well, how do you tell your missus that it's not about her once she's read it is, you know? So that went on, and it's a song about an imaginary friend who's going to come and save you from yourself.
2: The song was named after the psychedelic 1968 film of the same name, for which George Harrison of the Beatles wrote the soundtrack. Everything was going so well with recording the album, until it wasn't.
4: Noel Gallagher has stormed out of recording sessions with Oasis in Wales following another punch-up with brother Liam. Noel made his way back to London following the fight, which happened last week. Insiders at the studio...
5: Me and Owen had worked sort of 15 hours a day, and because the rest of them sort of put their stuff on last, they decided to go down to the pub, but one night they brought half of South Wales back with them, and there was all these sort of kids running around the grounds of the studio and all that, and somebody smashed a window in the studio and all the rest of it got a bit out of order.
2: Liam's side of the story was...
6: He had a row with me about his ignorance towards people who he don't know. And I told someone to shut up and walk home because he asked him for a number of a taxi, and that person was my mate. And I said, yeah, don't talk to people like that, like, no, because you don't know, because I'll slap you all down miles. So we had a fight, and that was it.
1: So, yeah, the big fight happened, and I'm trying my best to lock the studio up, get everyone out of there and kind of clean up and all that, and it's all kicking off and it's all going off on the lawn, which... It's the Rockfield battlefield, and yeah, it was a pretty epic fight, really.
2: At that point, Nick worried that all the work on songs like Wonderwall would go to waste.
1: Because I remember, like, Owen getting up in the morning, he'd slept through the whole thing, so I had no idea what had happened. And then he came in and asked where everybody was and what's gone on here, and I kind of explained to him, and I said, they've gone, you know, that's it, I think it's over. Yeah, there was that worry. There was that one point we thought, well, that's it, the band's finished. This is never going to see the light of day. That's a very short career. They made one great album.
2: But a week later, the brothers had made up and they were back at Rockfield to finish the album, which goes straight to number one on its release in October 1995.
1: Well, all of a sudden, you become that guy who's involved in that. You know, there's a very small amount of people involved in that. You know, privileged to be involved in it. Because I was a big fan of Definitely Maybe, and all my mates were as well. Then all of a sudden, to all my mates, I'm this guy, I'm involved in it, and I'm in the mix, I'm in the middle of, right in the middle of the storm, you know. And I mean, it's great. You can't ask to experience better things than that, really, at the start of your career.
2: Wonderwall was released as a single at the end of October 1995, but amazingly, it only went to number two in the UK, although it did top charts in Australia and New Zealand and was a top 10 hit in 15 countries. It has since gone on to become the band's best-selling and most streamed song and has become an anthem for the British public. including for England football fans and players, with the likes of Harry Kane and Jude Bellingham belting out the song on the pitch after World Cup matches. Nick isn't surprised that the song still resonates with the British public.
1: The lyrics are easy, the melody's easy, but it does just, yeah, mean so much to people and kind of defines the band, doesn't it, really, wherever they go. It's the one song everyone always asks about, and wherever you go in the world, everybody knows. It just took on a life of its own. But when we first doing it, did we think that? Probably not. But, you know, the label convinced it was a single, and then that became a single, and the rest is history.
2: Anyway, to finish off, here's Wonderwall.

0: Nick Brine was the sound engineer who worked on Oasis's recording of Wonderwall and What's the Story, Morning Glory. He now owns his own independent record label and continues to work as a sound engineer and music producer. He was speaking to me, Tim O'Callaghan, for Witness History.
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2: The judge found this young person guilty and punished them with a term of 20 years in prison.
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0: ABC News, good evening. I'm Noni Edwards. Japanese officials say an earthquake registering a magnitude of 7.1 has hit Kumamoto, knocking out power to thousands of homes, rupturing roads and leaving some trapped and others presumed dead inside a partially collapsed shopping mall. The Japan Meteorological Agency says a tsunami advisory was temporarily issued but was lifted within 2 hours. Japanese Prime Minister Sanae Takeuchi says teams have been sent to the affected area.
1: We are currently assessing the damage and number of casualties, but there have been reports on injuries as well as power cuts, damaged roads, bridges and buildings. I ask all to take measures to protect yourselves.
0: Firefighters are battling to subdue huge wildfires that have forced evacuations of tens of thousands of people across France and Spain as Western Europe braces for another heatwave. Crews are seeking to capitalise on more favourable weather before a new wave of higher temperatures settles in from Wednesday. In the Bordeaux region of France, firefighters have contained a massive blaze overnight, while in Spain, authorities have allowed people from 9 out of 11 towns in the Toledo province to return to their homes. However, fires are still raging out of control near Madrid. The Kremlin says a Ukrainian attack on an Iranian vessel in the Caspian Sea should be considered as an assault on Iran itself. Iran's foreign ministry has condemned the Ukrainian attack, saying it resulted in an explosion that killed one sailor and injured another. Ukrainian President Volodymyr Zelensky said Kyiv had struck vessels used in military cargo shipments involving Iran. Kremlin spokesman Dmitry Peskov has now accused Ukraine of widening the geographical scope of what he called its terrorist attacks. Solomon Islands police say one body's been recovered after a landslide at a gold mine on the island of Guadalancal. Acting Police Commissioner James A. Torea says it's too early to say if there are more people buried in the rubble following yesterday's landslide. Goldridge Mine had issued a statement yesterday saying there were no injuries, casualties or fatalities. Mr. A. Torea says the company's now working with police on the recovery process. The pit where the landslide occurred is believed to have been used by illegal miners. The deceased as Guadalcanal man Ashley Olo. Experts say Western Australia is the logical location for Australia's third oil refinery, given the country's most recent refinery closure was in that state. The federal and WA governments are funding a $4 million study into a refinery proposed by Perth-based company Perdaman, with Karratha among the sites under consideration. Australian National University supply chain specialist David Leaney says rebuilding refining capacity in WA makes sense because the state has the country's most active oil production sector.
2: We used to have 8 oil refineries. That was whittled down over the past 10, 15 years down to 2. And one of the most recent closures was in Western Australia. Because it's actually the one with the most active operating oil field, it makes perfect sense for that one to be re-established so we'd have 3 instead of 2.
0: Norway's massive salmon farming industry is grappling with pollution, rampant disease and animal welfare concerns. The country supplies more than half the world's Atlantic salmon with an industry roughly 18 times the size of Tasmania's. But the conditions have created widespread sea lice and disease. Local anglers like Anne-Britt Bogan says the species is facing a crisis.
3: In the mid-80s, it was like 1 million wild salmon coming back from the ocean to Norway. And now it's down to, I think it's around 300,000. We have the fish farming industry right outside the National Salmon Fjord. It could wipe out the salmon stock if we're really unlucky.
0: Hundreds of tiny endangered snails have been reintroduced to a small Atlantic island following an extensive breeding program which has saved the species from extinction. Just 21 of the remaining snails, called Geometra coronula, were found by scientists on Bugio on a rocky island near Madeira. Hundreds of their descendants have now been bred at zoos in Britain and France. In the NRL, Canberra Raiders hooker Tom Starling says the team will use this weekend's regional clash against the ladder-leading Panthers as a measuring stick. The 11th-placed Canberra are looking to produce a 5th straight win on Saturday in Mudgee if there are any hope of a finals berth, but will be missing some star power in Hudson Young and Noah Martin. But Starling says Owen Paddy's likely return from suspension is perfect timing.
4: They're at the top of the ladder and it's a must-win game for us. So boys are excited. Always love getting out to country towns. It's always a good contest between us and Penrith. And, yeah, we need a win to keep our season alive. So it's, all systems go here.
0: ABC News. Taking a look at tomorrow's capital city forecasts around the country for Wednesday, the 29th of July. Brisbane, cloud clearing and a top of 25 degrees. Mostly sunny in Sydney with a high of 18. 11 degrees and a shower or two in the nation's capital. In Melbourne, 13 degrees with showers. 10 degrees and showers in Hobart. 14 with a shower or two in Adelaide and mostly sunny in Perth with a top of 20 degrees. In Darwin, you'll see a high of 31 degrees with sunny skies in the top end. It's time now to head back to our international broadcast partners at the BBC, and I'll be back with you in an hour's time.

0: The question is, do Africans, do Kenyans deserve a clean and healthy environment and clean food as Europeans do, as Americans do? That is the question that we have posed. And our answer is to the affirmative, yes.
1: Outside the law courts in Nairobi, TV cameras are huddled around an activist and a lawyer.
2: Give a brief overview. Thousands of Kenyans have been affected by the use of these pesticides. And what we see is really shocking.
1: It's a striking scene. They're both dressed in suits and they're passionately addressing the cameras. And behind them is a group of farmers, men and women.
3: And there's about 20 now, I would say, farm workers and their families all gathered around. Some of them, I have to say, don't look very well. I know there's a lot of cancer patients here, and I know they've travelled a really long way to be here today.
1: They're here because today, this court in Kenya's capital, Nairobi, is hearing a case about the use of chemicals in farming. It's brought by a young lawyer against the Kenyan government and several multinational chemical companies. This is Assignment on the BBC World Service. I'm Josephine Cassidy. And in this edition, I'll be following this unprecedented case. It's November 2025, when I'm in Nairobi for the latest in a series of court dates. When I arrive at the courthouse, Kelvin Kubai, the young Kenyan lawyer who's the architect of this case, is running late.
3: So we're just rushing through security, and Kelvin is trying to get his tie on, and so hopefully we're not running too late.
1: I take a seat on the front row of the court. It's a large, echoey room that feels kind of like a school assembly hall. The front two rows are full of activists, lawyers, and media. Then behind us are several rows of plastic chairs where the farm workers who file in quietly take a seat. At the front of the room is a wooden table where Kelvin sat with his laptop in front of him. It's connecting him by video call to the judge and the lawyers for the defendants.
4: I believe his microphone is on.
0: My lady, can you now hear me?
1: Today, they're discussing whether Kelvin and his team can go out into communities to find people who they believe have been affected by agrochemicals.
4: Of that notice, Your Ladyship, we have received numerous...
1: And for them to potentially join this case, making it akin to a class action. Outside, I meet Priska. She's a nurse who's been at the heart of this case. She's in her mid-50s and has a shaved head and is wearing a bright pink blazer and large gold earrings. It's her who's accompanied many of these farm workers to the court.
3: Did it feel like a success in there today?
5: Yes. It's not going badly.
3: So now they can be officially processed?
5: Yes, now they can officially be processed. Then they will be enjoined in the case.
3: Okay.
1: It's a victory for Priska and the lawyers. But this is only the start. The farm workers at the court today have a whole host of health issues. And we don't know if they're actually linked to agrochemicals. Lawyer Kelvin and his team are arguing that hazardous chemicals, such as pesticides and herbicides, are used in large volumes in Kenyan farming. These products kill insects and weeds, and they make farming, which is one of Kenya's key industries, more productive. But those bringing the case say that they're having a catastrophic effect on the health of many in this region. Some of the chemicals used here have been linked to cancer, Parkinson's disease, and infertility, though the evidence is often disputed. According to data from 2020, 44% of pesticides used in Kenya are banned in the EU. The quest to find proof of the impact of these chemicals is going to be far from straightforward. And this mission starts immediately. The next day, I go with Priska to the part of the country where she grew up. We drive 3 hours north of Nairobi to a region that's called the Food Basket of Kenya because it's the country's agricultural engine. Produce grown here not only feeds Kenya, but is exported to Europe, the Middle East, and elsewhere in Africa.
5: You can see they are growing a lot of potatoes.
3: Oh, yeah. With the little white flowers on them.
5: Yes. From here now, you start with the flower farms.
3: Okay.
5: Yes.
1: Then suddenly we reach the town of Timau, and the landscape is transformed.
5: So you see how extensive the farms are?
3: There's so many. It's absolutely...
1: Long white tubes traverse the countryside, swallowing up the farmland and extending to the horizon. This is Kenya's flower farming region. The blooms are exported from here to the UK, the EU and elsewhere.
5: Low under our windows, you'd feel also the smell of the pesticide.
1: Really? Okay, let's not do that. Really?
5: Yeah, let's not do it.
1: And inside those blisteringly hot greenhouses are sprayers. People whose job it is to spray fertilizers, pesticides, and herbicides.
6: I don't know, I think I can smell it.
5: So maybe even there is some that is seeping through.
1: As we drive towards Priska's village, the landscape changes again to small-scale farms.
6: Yeah, it's a real like patchwork of this very luscious green farmland.
5: Turn left.
1: Most people here are farmers, and many work for the large-scale farms while tending their own plots of land. We go to the farm where Priska grew up.
5: We would climb the hills, we would run after the small rabbits and the like. Life was really colourful. I would say our landscape is quite, well sculpted by God because it's attractive.
6: Yeah, I like well sculpted by God. It is. It's beautiful. It's really beautiful. It's like these hills that seem to come out of nowhere.
5: Yes.
6: And the crops are all stepped up the hill.
1: When Priska was a child, her mum would give her the job of weeding this field. She'd kneel down and push her fingers through the soil.
5: But right now, they no longer do that. Mm. They purely do the chemicals, the pesticides and the herbicides. In fact, when I'm here, I feel like I'm in a new place. It's not the place where I grew up because many things have changed. And then we used to have a lot of insects around. Currently, I don't see any butterflies. And people have also become unhealthy. Now get the cancers, get the neurological conditions. Mm. We are getting infertility.
1: A few years ago, Priska became really preoccupied with the changing health of her community. And she started reading about the potential impacts of pesticides. Much of the evidence in this area is contested and far from conclusive. But for Priska, it pointed to a possible explanation of what she was seeing. Then, one evening, she came across a video online of a young lawyer.
5: And I was like, huh? This guy is doing something similar to what I'm doing. Yeah, I wrote to him an email. I introduced myself.
1: She told him about the issues in her community and asked, could they work together? The lawyer was Kelvin Kubai.
7: Right from a very young age, I remember many times I would actually be sent to the agrovet to buy some of these pesticides.
1: Kelvin grew up in the hills of Timau, not far from Priska, and his mother farmed vegetables on their land.
7: So many times my mum would ask me to read for her the instructions on the pesticides.
1: She couldn't read well, so Kelvin helped her with measuring out the pesticides. Then she would do what everyone else does around here, pour them into a special rucksack or knapsack that's designed for this purpose and has a short hose attached to it.
7: That was my first interaction with these pesticides.
1: Just like Priska, as Kelvin grew older, he eventually discovered the possible health impacts of these pesticides. And the more he learned, the more concerned he became. And then, at university, he started training to be a lawyer.
7: I saw that now these manufacturers were taking advantage of the vulnerability of these people. You know, you are harming people who have no ability to fight back.
1: When he was in his third year of university, he started drafting a petition, a legal document mounting the case against the Kenyan government and the chemical companies. 7 years and many, many drafts later, that document forms the basis of this case, which is now in court. So we've just pulled over by the side of the road in Kirua, just round the corner from Priska's village. And the scene that I can see right now just exemplifies how much these pesticides are used. Because just in my line of sight, I can see two people spraying the field next to me. I can also see two young boys, probably about 13, carrying rucksacks, the pesticide rucksacks with the sprayers. And I can also see a guy just on this corner who's filling up rucksacks, obviously ready to use. And what's most striking is that none of them are wearing any sort of PPE. No gloves, no goggles, nothing. Many sprayers I see are wearing a t-shirt or a skirt, their arms and legs bare. If you look at the labels on a lot of these pesticides and herbicides, they often advise, with accompanying diagrams, that gloves, goggles and coveralls must be worn when using the products because they can be absorbed through the skin. But I speak to around a dozen farmers here, and I observe many more, and not one of them uses the correct equipment. I hear stories of them being stored on top of the wardrobe in the bedroom, and of someone mixing them with his bare hands. Much of the research on the health effects of pesticides is based on farmers in the US, where the vast majority use some kind of PPE. The next day, I meet Kelvin near the village where he grew up. He's accompanied by two scientists, Professor Thaimuta and Dr. Miner. They're experts in forensic science and toxicology and have been brought on board by Kelvin to assess how these chemicals might be affecting people's health here. This is your village, Kelvin.
7: It is my village. I think it's the most beautiful village in the world, honestly. It gives me a lot of memories growing up. I swam in the rivers just downstream.
6: Would you swim in the river now?
7: Oh, no.
1: We go to a small wooden house perched on the side of the hill and surrounded by farmland. Inside is a sofa and an armchair, and a curtain divides off the bedroom. We're greeted by a woman in her 50s, her hair's tied up in a wrap, and she seems a bit suspicious of us. But then, after Kelvin explains to her what we're doing, she helps her husband out from the bedroom, behind the curtain, and over to the sofa. And he needs her help. It's painful to watch. He's lost control of his legs, and as he sits on the sofa, his body convulses. He gives us permission to record his consultation with toxicologist Dr. Miner.
8: We have a structured form for our examination. So we have to form.
1: The man is in his 50s and used to be a sprayer on one of the flower farms.

0: farms, and he and his wife farm a small plot of land around their house. They go through his medical history and his exposure to chemicals. Outside, I catch up with Dr. Miner.
1: During the time that he was working as a sprayer and a gardener. And they were not using any method of their protection. They were not using the PPEs.
0: In 2016, when he was in his 40s, he says his health deteriorated to the point that he had to stop work.
1: Coordination of the speech, in coordination of the movement, in coordination of the muscle, you can see he's having the tremors. Mm-hmm.
0: Then 10 years ago, he was diagnosed with Parkinson's disease.
2: So he was diagnosed when he was only 44?
1: 44.
2: So young.
1: So young. He's already, he started the medication in 2016. Mm. Then along the way, because of a financial issue, he could not be able to sustain the treatment.
0: He has a severe case of Parkinson's, a degenerative neurological condition which causes loss of control of the limbs. He says to Dr. Miner, who is tall and broad in his 40s, I used to be just like you. It's chilling and hard to even imagine. There are studies from the US showing that agricultural workers are more likely to develop Parkinson's disease. And there's research that indicates this could be because of exposure to pesticides. But like many who work on the industrial scale farms, this man never knew what products he was spraying. But because of his condition, Dr. Miner fears he may have been exposed to one herbicide in particular, which we know is widely used in this region, paraquat. It's a powerful weed killer that's been at the centre of thousands of lawsuits in the US, from farmers claiming that they've developed Parkinson's disease as a result of their contact with paraquat. Agrochemical companies have paid out hundreds of millions of dollars in out-of-court settlements. Exposure to paraquat

0: Quat. Agrochemical companies have paid out hundreds of millions of dollars in out-of-court settlements. Exposure to paraquat has been linked to Parkinson's disease in several epidemiological studies, but there's no proof that exposure causes Parkinson's, and the evidence in this area is hotly contested, including by the agrochemical companies who sell the product. And there's one company which is closely associated with paraquat, Syngenta. It's a huge agrochemicals company headquartered in Switzerland, and its weed killer Gramoxone is one of the most well-known and contentious paraquat products globally. Now, back in 2007, paraquat was banned in the EU and the UK. That wasn't because of its links to Parkinson's disease, but because if it's ingested, it can be deadly. But the product continued to be sold in markets where it was permitted. We approached Syngenta and they told us that they reject the claim of a causal link between paraquat and Parkinson's disease because it's not supported by scientific evidence and that paraquat is safe when used according to its registered label guidelines. They told us that Syngenta's products have an important role in safeguarding crops from pests, which in Kenya can threaten entire harvests and pose catastrophic losses for both the farmer and the wider economy. They added, all products sold in Kenya are safety assessed and duly registered, packaged and labelled as required by Kenyan laws. In March this year, Syngenta stopped manufacturing Gramoxone altogether. And they halted sales in Kenya back in 2021. This was for commercial reasons, because cheaper competitors are on the market. Lawyer Kelvin Kabai claims that in the time that it's been on sale in Kenya, it's damaged the health of people in farming communities, contributing to neurological conditions. And Syngenta is one of several companies he's now taking legal action against.
1: What now is the remedy for the persons who've been using it for the last 15 years when we've across the world better advanced scientific and regulatory authorities banning it? Why did you continue allowing its usage? So what is the remedy for the people who are affected within that duration?
0: We still don't know, do we, with a lot of these pesticides. So for example, with paraquat, it's been linked to Parkinson's, but we don't know that it causes Parkinson's.
1: Yeah, the science is uncertain and inconclusive. But the fundamental principles of environmental law, the recognized international principles of environmental law, is one of them being the precautionary principle, that in the absence of conclusive scientific evidence, it is best to insert precautionary measures to avoid affecting even more vast majority of people.
0: Paraquat remains on sale in many brands in Kenya. It's an effective weed killer, so it's widely used. And what chemicals are they?
2: The trade name.
0: And even his wife is spraying now. As we leave the house of the Parkinson's patient, we see his wife put on a backpack, we don't know what it contains, and start spraying their farm.
2: Yes, you can see even the wife is playing.
0: Maybe we should move away a little bit.
2: Yes, they're not even, you can even take, see an example. There's no use of the PPEs.
0: And she's also not wearing any mask. She's wearing her skirt and her top. Because paraquat's banned in the EU and the UK, produce that has residues of paraquat shouldn't be imported into those markets. So it remains in Kenya and is consumed by people here instead. I'm in a room out the back of a restaurant by the side of the road in flower farming region, Timau.
3: In fact, I think it's usually a bar, so it's being used for a slightly different purpose today. One of the doctors is set up on a table here with a big file.
1: We're giving them their result.
0: How many people are there? A lot of people.
1: So there were ideally close to 50 people today.
0: The two scientists took urine samples from people in the community here to test it for paraquat. And today, they're giving them the results. I catch up with Professor Thaimuta.
4: Here, it seems like that the herbicides used are very, very concentrated with paraquat, or people are consuming more.
0: They found paraquat in every urine sample they've tested here. There's no definitive research on what level of paraquat in the urine is potentially harmful. But what these results do indicate is that many in this community are being exposed to paraquat. When these results were presented to the court, a representative

0: representative of the Kenyan regulator, the Pest Control Board, questioned various aspects of the scientists' methodology and stated that unless all the documentation and samples are externally audited, they can't be verified. Last year, the Kenyan pesticide regulator banned 77 substances, but paraquat was not on the list. Back in London, I speak to Frederick Machiri, the CEO of the Kenyan regulator, the Pest Control Products Board, over the phone. I want to know why paraquat was not included.
1: When we reviewed the paraquat as an institution, we did not find any direct link between the purported Parkinson's disease to paraquat. This is an allegation which must be proven by peer-reviewed scientific evidence to support the cause.
0: In the UK and the EU, paraquat is banned. In Australia, it's highly restricted to trained operators. In the US, it has to be administered from a tractor. Whereas in Kenya, you know, anybody can go into a shop and buy paraquat. There's no restrictions around it.
1: Similarly, here in Kenya, we have our own regulations that guide the evaluation process. In the Australia, they have not taken a similar decision to the US. They do according to the country needs.
0: The people who are bringing these cases, lawyers, health workers, claim that there is widespread effect on people's health in these communities.
1: Yes, there is a lot of pesticide activism here in Kenya, and anybody can say anything. And we have had people who do what we call targeted research with a predetermined outcome so that people can report what they wanted to report. So here in Kenya, we have a regulatory mechanism in place which ensures that the pesticides we have allowed for use by our Kenyan stakeholders are safe both to humans and also the environment if used according to label instructions.
0: We've seen in our reporting that very few people or maybe even no people use, for example, the correct PPE on a regular basis. So given that lack of precautions that people seem to be taking, isn't it quite a dangerous environment to be selling these sorts of hazardous chemicals into?
1: Like you have made observation, we've done a survey. A population, maybe like 50% of them, could not be using the right PPEs, but they use some form of protective clothing. So while it is true that they don't use the appropriate protective clothing, the exposure to the same pesticides might not be as alarming as reported by pesticide activists here in this country.
0: The case is still ongoing in the court in Nairobi. Kelvin and the other lawyers are now applying for some of the farm workers, including the man that we met with Parkinson's disease, to formally join the case as claimants. The challenge ahead of Kelvin and his team is to prove the impact of these chemicals in a context which, in many ways, is a vacuum of information, where people are unsure what pesticides they've used, where many health conditions go undiagnosed, where there's no record of the number of Parkinson's cases, and where there's limited uptake of PPE. Amid all these unknowns, will they be able to build a case that will convince the court? This edition of Assignment was produced and presented by me, Josephine Cassilly.
2: 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Next, it's Sir Paul McCartney.
3: Beatle, the songwriter behind more than 500 songs, Britain's first billionaire musician.
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4: We'll tell the story of how Paul McCartney went from zero to a million, and then from a million to a billion.
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5: The American artist James Turrell is famous for his sky spaces. In closed chambers with an opening to the sky, he bathes the roof with light that changes colour. This changes our perception of the colour of the sky itself. His latest is in Aarhus, Denmark, a huge sky space called As Seen Below the Dome. Join me, Julian May, after the news for In the Studio with James Turrell as his ambitious work nears completion.
6: BBC News with Fiona MacDonald. An approaching heatwave risks jeopardising efforts to battle major wildfires in France and Spain, some of the worst in living memory. Firefighters say they've made some progress, but danger continues. Japanese firefighters say many people are trapped inside a shopping centre after a powerful earthquake in the southern coastal city of Kumamoto on Kyushu Island. The public broadcaster NHK has reported there's been no contact from about 20 or 30 employees after the 7.1 magnitude tremor. Violence has broken out in Pakistan-administered Kashmir at the end of the first phase of regional elections. The authorities say one paramilitary officer was killed in clashes with supporters of a banned coalition of civil society groups. Oman is reported to have proposed a regional management system for the Strait of Hormuz, preventing Iran from exercising sole control. Shipping companies would make voluntary payments. Taiwanese media say prosecutors have detained an employee of the chip-making giant NVIDIA as part of a widening probe into the smuggling of AI servers with chips. The NVIDIA chips are subject to US export controls. Uganda has been declared Ebola-free after 42 days without a new case. 20 cases were confirmed in the latest outbreak, first declared in Eastern Democratic Republic of Congo. The United States has welcomed Chad's decision to withdraw from the International Criminal Court. The US Assistant Secretary of State urged other members to leave, accusing the tribunal of illegitimate overreach. And one of France's greatest ever footballers, Zinedine Zidane, has been confirmed as coach of the men's national team. Zidane won the World Cup with France as a player and coached Real Madrid to 3 Champions League wins in a row. He says it's the job of his life. BBC News.
5: Welcome to the documentary In the Studio from the BBC World Service. This is the programme that explores the work of the world's leading artists as they're making it.
7: We have to finish the floor, do the finish to the seats, also get the cushions made.
5: I'm Julian May and I'm at Aarhus, the art museum in Aarhus in Denmark. I'm on the top floor. A circular gallery with glass walls. As I walk round, I realise the glass is red. Then further on, it's orange, yellow, green, blue. I'm looking down at the city through a rainbow panorama. It's beautiful.
8: The experience that you had was walking around Olafur Eliasson's artwork, which is called Your Rainbow Panorama, an experience with light and colour. And the reason it's called Your Rainbow Panorama is because it's for the city and the citizens of Aarhus to see their city 360 degrees in all of the colours of the rainbow and all of the colours of the spectrum.
5: It's January the 15th today, overcast, grey, cold. I begin to understand that here in the north, where the winters are long and it never really gets light, and the summer's short and it never really gets dark, people have an intense relationship with light.
8: You're right. Rebecca Matthews, Museum Director and Chief Executive of Aarhus, Aarhus Art Museum in Denmark. I do think the Danes have a relationship to light. The Danes are very, very specific about how they light their homes. Lighting and lamps are incredibly important. It's very rare you will see a bulb in a Danish home just like hanging from the ceiling. There will be lamps that are hung over special parts of a room so that it creates the atmosphere, the hygge, you know, this coziness, hygge, that the Danes really genuinely focus on. So when you buy a house in Denmark, there's no lights and no light bulbs, because that's your job, to light the space how you want to. So, yeah, I think Danes do have a really interesting relationship to light.
5: So, It's no surprise that the newest work here that's still being built, it will open on June the 19th, close to midsummer, is all about light and colour. Outside the entrance to Aarhus, which is a very modern building, is a huge mound covered in grass. It looks ancient. It could be the burial site of a Viking chief, except for a rusty metal cap and some men I see working on it. This is the latest of what James Turrell calls sky spaces, and it's titled As Seen Below, the Dome. To experience the work, you'll have to go underground beneath the huge dome and look up to a hole in the top that's cut out to let the sky in.
8: Working with James Turrell, who really is an artist whose works are probably the most rigorous and sustained artistic investigation into perception and light that we've ever seen, is probably reflected in the psyche of the Danes, yeah.
5: James Turrell, in his 80s now, has created sky spaces in 39 countries. He's famous as a light artist. But I asked when we met, haven't all artists all over the world always been concerned with light? The 19th century Indian painter Raja Ravi Varma is famous for capturing the play of sunlight on skin. Light is a recurring theme in the work of the Ghanaian artist Amoako Boafo. And for the Dutch post-impressionist painter Vincent van Gogh, light was an emotional and spiritual force. What, James Turrell, are you doing that's different?
7: The history of art is littered with art that's about light. The difference here is this is light.
5: Right. So artists of the past have been depicting light, but you've been
7: using it.
5: Yes.
7: So I use the material light to affect the medium of perception.
5: Light itself is the material, right?
7: And it is material. I mean, it's part of our diet. We drink it as vitamin D through the skin. So we have a physical connection as well as intellectual and spiritual connection. You know, when they talk about near-death experience, all that vocabulary is the vocabulary of light.
5: My understanding is that your new piece, As Seen Below, we access through a tunnel into a room full of light. Now, that's reminiscent to me of what people have said about near-death experiences. Mm-hmm. Has that been part of your thinking?
7: Yes, that ties into that, absolutely.
5: And that also is the experience of birth.
7: Well, we come into the physical world and then leave into the spiritual world, but we come from the spiritual to the physical.
5: This piece is what you call a sky space. What is a sky space?
7: Well, first of all, I'm very happy to have people look up. Seldom do we. But the big thing is that I'm very interested in this cusp between day and night. It's a lot of what we were made for. You know, during the day, we squint even, and even we'll put on dark glasses. So we're really made for the light of the cave. And we're made for this twilight hunting. That's when we generally did the hunting. So this is a time that is very important, because what happens is we have better color perception, and that's when we have our most romantic moments, or in reduced light. We rarely do it in blinding noonday sun, but we're very much in we're these strange creatures that hibernate every day. Once a day we hibernate at night. And so we have certainly about 8 hours or a third of our existence in that period.
5: Most art we look at, it's there very often on the wall, and you're separated from it, and you look at this depiction. But your work is very different from that, isn't it? We're in it somehow.
7: Well, I do want you to enter the space, what I call the new landscape, which is the landscape without horizon. It's very similar to when you have white out in a skiing condition, or when you're flying and you fly into fog or cloud. But the beauty of it is amazing.
5: You were a very precocious pilot. I understand that you got your pilot's license
7: very early, yeah.
5: You were 16.
7: Well, 16, but I have four daughters who've gotten their license at 14.
5: In England, where I come from, you can't even drive until you're 17. So for you to be flying at 16 was, I think, quite remarkable. What has the influence of your experience as a pilot had on your work?
7: Well, I really love flying in the atmosphere because the atmosphere has all these different qualities of light, which is quite interesting. Flying in the San Joaquin Valley, you would often get this tule fog, where the fog actually is about 3 feet thick. The floor of the valley is covered with white. And there's a stratus up above. That stratus cloud was somewhere around, 2,200 feet, something like that. So it's cloud up above and cloud below, and then the sun came up, and it starts out red, and then it goes to orange, and then it goes to yellow, sort of gold. Many people call that abstract, but this is real, something that happened. So in a way, sitting in the cockpit is the best, is the front seat, best front seat for all this. Very wonderful kind of vision or light or quality, and people get very taken by it.
8: The height of the entire work, the dome itself, is, I think, 17 metres. And the majority of that is underground. And that required a huge amount of digging out of earth and soil and then kind of bolstering the entire area with these big metal, I don't know what they were, like sheets, really, that held all of the earth back before we could even think about, you know, what was coming next. Because, you know, the whole project is not just James Turrell's As Seen Below the Dome. It's also an underground gallery, a very long corridor, and also an art square above that subterranean gallery space. It's a really big construction, massive piece of engineering.
5: I think, if it's all right, James, that we should go to your work now. But you, James, you want us to hang on here for a bit until a certain time. Is that something to do with the quality of the light?
7: We have this cuss from day to night or night to day. It's a very interesting time to really look at light and feel it.
5: So we're waiting. We're waiting for the light now. I'm very interested in that idea. I know that you were brought up as a Quaker. Mm-hmm. And I think you are a Quaker still, are you?
7: Again.
5: Yeah. I'd just like to say, incidentally, that I am also a Quaker. And the Quakers are best known in the world for silence, for worshipping in silence. Yeah. And I think that your work itself instills a kind of silence.
7: Well, I think art in general does, but we rarely look at paintings very long, and we don't get that much of a chance to. What I've always done is I've always provided either seats or cushions or mattresses to have time to experience it, because it's you know, if you're at a Quaker meeting, you know, if it's a really gathered meeting, it'll have almost no talk at all. And that's why the purpose is to go inside to greet the light.
5: Yes.
7: There's light in everyone.
5: That's a very important aspect of Quakerism as well. People know about the silence. I think they don't know quite so much about this idea of the light, the idea that George Fox, the founder of the Quakers, talked about an inner light
7: and the light in
5: everyone. Yes. Tell me, James, are you, in your art, making that spiritual idea physical? Is that what you're doing?
7: Well, I have to tell you that the physical world can take you up and to the spiritual world, but it doesn't necessarily deliver you into it. That's your responsibility.
5: Right.
7: And that's one of the tenets of Quakerism, is that there's no one between you and the universal consciousness or the Godhead. Mm. It's your responsibility to take yourself there. But that's just the same as people need to enter the work, as opposed to look at it. And in general, we've looked at work rather than entering it. I want us to value light.
5: So now, James, we're going to leave the gallery, this lovely space, and we're going to go and experience your work As Seen Below. the dome. Thank you. You're listening to the documentary In the Studio from the BBC World Service. I'm Julian May, and I've come to Aarhus in Denmark to experience As Seen Below the Dome and to meet the artist James Turrell, whose latest work this is. It's one of many which he calls sky spaces. Such is Turrell's preoccupation with light, he's even turned the cone of an extinct volcano in Arizona, the Rodin Crater, into a sky space, a vast observatory for the contemplation of light and time. As Seen Below, the dome, is nowhere near as huge as the Rodin Crater, but nonetheless, it's monumental. We're walking down a long curved corridor below ground into the dome, and it's cold. And I'm coming into a big chamber full of orange light. A bit like a sunrise, actually. In the middle of the dome, there's a circular hole, an aperture, and that's the sky itself we're seeing there.
7: Yes.
5: Isn't it? We're sitting on benches. This is indeed reminiscent of a Quaker meeting house, I think. James Turrell, how does this artwork actually work? What happens here?
7: Well, that we're about to witness, so I'll let you do that yourself.
5: So what I am witnessing is a change of colour. The huge dome, it's, what, 40-odd metres, I think?
7: 43,
5: I think. 43 metres. The dome is now a kind of purple colour. The light has changed.
7: Magenta, I'd say.
5: Magenta. That's more accurate, I think. It's magenta. And it seems, through the play of the magenta light, which is artificial light.
7: So there's no such thing as artificial light. It's light we make, you know, it's like fire. We make fire. But is fire artificial?
5: No. No. I'm completely wrong. There's no such thing as artificial light. But the play of the light that is created by you against the light of the sky, the aperture, that has now changed. It looks green. Just now it was blue. It's changed to a green colour. Just now there was the drama of a bird flying across it, which was very pleasing.
8: The way that you see the sky and the changing of the colour of the sky is really interesting, because it is about how James Turrell works with our perception entirely. And you can actually only see those changing colours of the sky with your eyes. So if you try and take a photo of that with your camera, you can't capture the colour you're seeing with your eye. And that's because there's something medical, maybe biological, that's going on in your eyes that he understands and is playing with, that means that the sky, even though it's grey outside, and it's often grey in Denmark, even though it's grey outside, you're seeing a brilliant cobalt blue sky, or you're seeing a bright, vivid green sky or a yellow sky, etc., as you experienced. And that is something to do with the way the interior programmed light plays on your field of vision, which means that it changes the colour of the sky. And everything is meticulously timed. I was in there with James programming in January, and he has two watches where he's watching infinitesimal changes in the light, natural light of the sky, and changing the programming of the interior light at the same time. And it is a marvel to behold.
5: And to appreciate this work, you just have to sit and immerse yourself in it.
7: The twilight changes length. 45 minutes at this time of year, and it goes to about 72 minutes in the summer.
5: Now, the light that James Turrell has created is a kind of grey-blue. It's changed subtly. Another bird has flown across the aperture, which is a paler green now. This is a wonderful, slow...

0: melodrama of light. It's very beautiful. It's very moving.
1: Technically, there are over 1,100 special lamps set into the interior of the bench, which you sit around in the dome, which light up the space. And right at the very centre where the oculus is, directly beneath it, you'll have seen there was this kind of polished granite marble surface. And around that, there is something called an electric edge, which James specially wanted. In a dome of this size, you kind of need it. And it's very, very specially created lighting lamps, which light the very edge of the oculus and make it kind of razor sharp, so that you see that distinction between the light of the sky and the interior of the dome. But, you know, it, in a way, it's kind of very analogue, because it's not something that can... You can't experience that digitally. You can't experience that through some kind of technology. You have to experience it yourself, in person, with your eyes. And, you know, he's very famous for saying, "I can paint the sky any colour you like." And it's absolutely true.
0: It's interesting in that it does instill silence. I'm doing my best to describe what's happening, but actually, I just want to be quiet and experience it.
2: If you want to know what I have to say about this, this is what I say. I'm very interested in, like when you look into a fire, you sort of drift off. And actually, almost everybody gives us a theta state. And that is a state of wordless thought. It's still thinking, but it's wordless. And so I don't mind that it's difficult to be hard to describe in words, because this is not about the thought of words. That's the bells of the church you're hearing through the opening.
3: It's the city hall. Hmm? It's the bells of the city hall.
2: Oh, City Hall? Not City Hall.

0: Rebecca, when I was first in space to watch the lights changing, after a while I thought, how long have I been here? I wasn't sure. And is that an aspect of the work, that it's somehow outside time or disorientating in that way?
1: I mean, it is a kind of magical, wondrous space. And I think you're right, you do lose track of time in there. It certainly happened to me as well. There was an interview that James did with Rice University researchers. They had done some research into how much time you spend in artworks. And I think it was something like the average time you spend in front of a painting in the Met is 15 seconds. And the average time you spend in a James Turrell sky space is over an hour. My view on it is that you're not given a finished piece. You're part of it in a way. It is a highly subjective, nonverbal experience in which your own personal interaction makes the work happen. And that takes time. And people want to stay with it. And I think the other thing is that he's created this room with a soul, this very quiet room for reflection, and it calms you. It slows you down. You feel quieter. You know, that's a gift, isn't it, in these kind of frenetic, fractious times that we are in, which are about speed and response, and he takes that away from you. So I think you do lose your sense of time.
0: It's almost exactly a month since I was there,
1: yeah.
0: And so it's February the 11th today. The work officially opens in the summer on June the 19th, almost Midsummer's Day, not quite. What are you doing now? What's the work going on at the moment?
1: The work in the interior of As Seen Below, so in the interior of the dome, is close to finished. The whole surface of the dome, and it's monumental, had to be hand polished. James wanted a very kind of certain feel to it, so we had a very marvellous man hand polishing that, very Renaissance in a way, kind of hanging upside down in the dome and gently polishing by hand. The interior is also fully programmed now, and now we're finishing really more. We're finishing the outside of the

0: works. So finishing the lid and then grassing the entire dome and then planting the whole area and kind of getting ready for June 19th.
1: That's another aspect that struck me. It's an organic work as well. There's grass growing on it. It's a tumulus. You're going to have to look after it in a horticultural kind of way, aren't you?
0: Yeah. Yes. And that's also a bit of a challenge, actually, because one of the things we've noticed when we first planted the grass on it, there was something delicious, some seed in it, that meant that lots of crows were digging into it. But once we put the second stronger grass growth on it, it'll go kind of wild. But yes, it is an artwork that can be experienced by, sitting on it outside. The architecture around the space is beautiful. The central park area, which we share with the concert hall, and the area between our two institutions. So there's an entire biodiverse garden that's been planted all the way through. That is an outdoor space that needs to be kept for people also to enjoy before they go into an interior experience.
1: James Terrell, we're witnessing a kind of preview here. So what more has to be done?
2: We do want to have it for a performance like dance, some music with this as well. So it has to be finished for those uses.
1: It's a wonderful space and you're going to have performances in there, but there is a very particular and I would say challenging acoustic. When people are in there talking with one another, there's quite an echo. Are there kinds of music that work better in that space than others, and what are they, and how are you working this out?
0: There is a challenging acoustic in the space. Essentially, it is a kind of a silent space. When you go in with groups of people, lots of people are talking, and all of a sudden they go quiet. You don't have to ask people to go quiet, which is a remarkable thing about the experience of a James Terrell Sky Space. But musically, we've tested out with the Danish Symphony Orchestra many different instruments in there. Pianos are less effective because of the pressing of the key that reverberates more clearly than the note. Similarly, it's quite difficult to play a harp in that space. Violin, violoncello work better and actually work quite nicely. It's 40 metres in diameter, 17, 18 metres high and built in a dome shape, so you're inevitably going to have that experience of echo and reverberation. And one of the things we were talking a lot about was how do you keep children quiet in a space like that? And we don't want to, so we're creating specially designed echo hours for children so they can come in and make noise in the space and enjoy it in the way that James wants people to.
1: I think adults might like that too.
0: I will. I love it.
1: You've been listening to the documentary In the Studio from the BBC World Service with the Sky Space artist James Terrell and Rebecca Matthews, director of AROS, the art museum in the city of Aarhus, Denmark. The programme was produced and presented by me, Julian May. We've been here for 46 minutes as the lights have changed and the colour of the sky has appeared to change. And at the end of the sequence, the dome is bathed in almost white light and the sky itself is jet black, black as night. It's extraordinarily beautiful.
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5: Well, our correspondent Nicola Mundill joins us from the capital, Juba, now.
7: Our global affairs correspondent, Ambarasaneta Rajan, has the details.
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0: ABC News. Hello, I'm Noni Edwards. Japanese firefighters say many people are trapped inside a shopping centre after a powerful earthquake in the coastal city of Kumamoto on Kyushu Island. The public broadcaster NHK has reported there's been no contact with about 20 to 30 employees. With more, here's the BBC's Jake Kwon.
1: The images we've seen, the facade of the mall has collapsed. There's debris and dust kind of flung all over the parking lot. And we have the witness reports saying that they've seen explosion and fire after the tremor before the second floor of the mall had collapsed. And what the authorities are fearing that there may be many people injured or even possibly dead inside. And we have seen the fire department and the rescue workers going into the building to assess the situation and possibly rescue people.
0: The Indian youth movement behind huge protests forcing the education minister's resignation warns demonstrations will resume unless those arrested are released soon. The cockroach junta party says ongoing detentions were a complete breach of an agreement with the government to end the protests. The education minister resigned over the leaking of medical school entrance exam papers following 5 weeks of protests by the group. Firefighters in France and Spain are attempting to take advantage of more favourable conditions as massive blazes continue to threaten homes. With more on the massive fire in France, here's Europe correspondent Elias Clure.
2: The most critical area of this blaze is concentrated in the Gironde region, about 14 kilometres west now of the historical city of Bordeaux, home to about 1 million people. So it's creeping towards the west of the city. Now, French firefighters say they've had quite a productive night containing a lot of the fire, but with hot weather predicted, unpredictable winds forecast as well, they're not getting ahead of themselves. They're not confident that they fully contain the fire because the most challenging days are still to come.
0: Back home, the Victorian opposition says it's expecting more of the same from the state's new premier, Ben Carroll. Ethan Seidemann reports.
3: Jacinta Allan resigned as premier this morning amid growing pressure over issues including allegations of widespread corruption in the construction sector. Her deputy, Ben Carroll, was sworn in as premier this afternoon and immediately announced he would establish a royal commission into the issue, something Ms. Allan refused to do.
4: I will do things differently because different times require a new approach.
3: But Victorian Liberal leader Jess Wilson says that Victorians shouldn't expect Mr. Carroll to address corruption as leader if he wasn't able to do so as deputy.
5: This is not a man who can give Victorians a fresh start.
3: Victorians will head to the polls in November.
0: Meanwhile, these residents in Jacinta Allan's home city of Bendigo have welcomed the former Premier's resignation.
6: I think it's the best thing that could have happened for Victoria. I've grown quite tired of hearing Jacinta saying that she listens to Victorians.
7: Yeah, so, I don't know, she doesn't really do much for Bendigo.
8: I mean, I've been a Labor voter since I've been in Australia, but I don't think I'll be voting Labor this time.
0: A cybersecurity expert says Origin Energy was too slow to publicly disclose the extent of a data breach following revelations that 900,000 current and former customers were affected. The company says it had been investigating a potential threat since early July, but only confirmed last week that customer information had been accessed. Deakin University cybersecurity expert Damian Manuel says Origin remained silent until the alleged hacker began contacting media organisations.
9: They had some indication of a cyber event had occurred, but kept quiet about it. And it wasn't until the hacker started to contact media outlets on the 22nd that they came out and made a statement that there has been a cyber event of some sort that they were investigating.
0: To sport now, and English Premier League side Chelsea have claimed a chaotic 6-4 victory over A-League side Western Sydney Wanderers at Stadium Australia. Substitute striker Joao Pedro delivered a 10-minute hat-trick, adding to earlier strikes from Dastan Satpayev, Dario Essugo and Jamie Gittens. It secured victory for new manager Spaniard Xabi Alonso in his first match since taking charge other than behind closed doors friendlies. Fellow Premier League outfit Tottenham will face Sydney FC at the Sydney Football Stadium tonight. Chelsea and Tottenham will then clash at Stadium Australia on Saturday evening. I'm Noni Edwards. You're now up to date with the very latest from ABC News. For more of our news at any time, you can head to the ABC Listen app or wherever you get your podcasts. And time on News Radio to have a look at the capital city forecasts for Wednesday, the 29th of July. Brisbane, cloud clearing with a top of 25 degrees. Mostly sunny in Sydney, reaching a high of 18 degrees. In Canberra, 11 degrees and a shower or two. Showers in Melbourne with a high of 13 degrees. Showers in Hobart reaching a top of 10. Adelaide, a shower or two and 14 degrees. Perth, mostly sunny with a high of 20 degrees. And in Darwin, the top end should see a high of 31 degrees with sunny skies. It's time to head back now to our international broadcast partners at the BBC, and I'll be back with you in just under an hour's time.

Hello and welcome to NewsHour. It's coming to you live from the BBC World Service studios in central London. I'm Tim Franks. And the big story as we come on air is what is happening. It's now late at night, getting on for midnight in Japan, but there has been a strong earthquake in the south of the country. What we know is that many people are trapped inside a shopping centre in the southwest. It's in the southern coastal city of Kumamoto. Firefighters are clearing the debris in the shopping centre where the second floor has collapsed in a bid to try and rescue people. The Japanese Prime Minister has said that several people have been injured. We know that it was a 7.1 magnitude tremor. The sound inside one shop in Kumamoto. You can hear the sound of kids terrified as items fall off high shelves. In the video, lights flickered on and off. And this was the scene some distance away. I mentioned some distance away. That was recorded on the 13th floor of a hotel in Kagoshima. That's about 175 kilometres from the epicentre. Glasses, crockery, smashing as the building swayed

0: Fukushima, that's about 175 kilometres from the epicentre. Glasses, crockery smashing as the building swayed. That video was recorded by somebody called Felix Umland. He's a German photography student who's staying in the hotel in 175 kilometres from Kagoshima. Forgive me, from Kumamoto, it's in Kagoshima. Felix joined me a little bit earlier.
1: Yes, I'm okay. A little bit shook up, but yeah, I'm doing fine.
0: Tell me what it was like, because I've seen the footage, and it looks as if, you know, where you were up on the 13th floor, and maybe the effect is slightly magnified because you were relatively high up, it looked as if you were being quite violently shaken.
1: I think it's not just slightly magnified. I think it's actually amplified quite a lot, because I was talking to some locals just now, and I think down at the ground it was a lot less violent, but being up at that top floor of my hotel, there is like a little restaurant cafe situation there, and I wanted to get some work done, and about 20 minutes later my phone just started blaring an earthquake warning, or generally all phones around, but it was just me and two other people of staff up there. And I was just looking at my phone thinking, okay, I don't know what to do now. And you don't really get much warning with earthquakes. It's about like, I think 5 seconds maybe. It felt a lot longer, but like 5 seconds later, just everything started shaking. I was looking up, I was looking around. There was really nobody there except for one other member of staff. And I just heard glasses flying in the kitchen, and just everything in the kitchen started breaking, and there's not much you can do. It's a pretty helpless situation. You're just looking around and waiting for it to stop.
0: And then presumably the elevators, the lifts are out of action. So what you and the staff, did they, I mean, I guess they rehearsed these things. Did they then escort you down to ground level?
1: Yes, I was escorted down. They said that the elevators are not okay to use through the speakers in the building. And yeah, one thing not a lot of people know is that in Japan, the buildings are built to actually move while there are earthquakes. So they actually kind of move with the earthquake instead of like being rigid and static. But it feels like the building beneath you kind of turns into a liquid. It's a very surreal feeling that I only knew from little earthquakes before I had felt, but it's something that, yeah, growing up in Europe, I never really had experience before. And I knew that feeling a little bit, but this was on a completely different scale. It literally feels like you're standing like at the top of a rubbery snake, or kind of a liquid. Like the solid ground beneath my feet that was solid a few seconds ago just suddenly turned into this mass that was moving. And yeah, so they told me, yeah, no elevators, go down to the first floor using the like emergency escape staircase. And then they were checking on everybody down in the parking lot in front of the hotel.
0: The very fact, though, that you felt it so strongly, and you're, you know, 175 kilometers away from the epicenter, I guess there must be real concern in Japan at what is happening closer to the epicenter of the earthquake and those who are missing.
1: Definitely. I think it was a lot stronger there, because if you know how these scales for earthquake measurement work, being at a scale 7 is way, way stronger than being at a scale 5, because it's not linear.
0: Felix Umland speaking to me from Kagoshima. Benjamin Netanyahu, the Israeli Prime Minister, is making his seventh visit to the White House since Donald Trump returned to power. Mr. Netanyahu has made the trip more often than any other world leader. But this is a meeting seen as being unusually sensitive, one that could have a major impact on both US strategy over Iran and also Mr. Netanyahu's political future, given that a general election in Israel is less than 3 months away. The opportunity for this trip came with what, for the Israeli Prime Minister, has been a blow, the loss of one of Israel's staunchest supporters in Washington, the Republican Senator Lindsey Graham. Mr. Netanyahu will be attending the senator's funeral later today. This is what he had to say before flying out of Tel Aviv yesterday.
2: Tomorrow, I will fly to Washington to meet

0: at his invitation with President Trump, and afterwards to participate in memorial service for a great friend of Israel, the late Senator Lindsey Graham. I must say he was one of Israel's greatest friends since its inception, and it is fitting that we pay him this respect. I will also be discussing all pending issues with President Trump, including the situation in Iran.
1: Earlier, I spoke to the BBC's Bernd Busman in Washington, D.C., who began by telling me why this meeting is so sensitive.
2: It comes at a very difficult time for Prime Minister Netanyahu, but more importantly, from the Trump administration's perspective. It's not clear that the two see eye to eye on the topic of Iran. There had been some reporting that suggested that Prime Minister Netanyahu might bring what Israel considers evidence that Iran is rebuilding its nuclear capacity at Pickaxe Mountain. And President Trump, in an interview this morning with Fox, reacted quite angrily, saying that he doesn't need Bibi for that. He just wants to stay involved and that he shouldn't be telling the world what the two men will be discussing. The U.S. president is also keenly aware that there's a sizable number of Americans who increasingly believe that Israel dragged the U.S. into this war with Iran. So the U.S. president, some have theorized it'd be politically expedient for him to put some distance between himself and Israel going forward with regards to any sort of future military operations in Iran.
1: In contrast, Bernd, I mean, there has been a suggestion of a different flavor to another meeting with another world leader who's going to be present for the senator's funeral, and that's Volodymyr Zelensky, the president of Ukraine, with whom Donald Trump has had a very choppy relationship, at least at the start of his second term. But now a suggestion that when the two men meet, it might be on slightly better terms.
2: Indeed, it has. I think there's been he's come a long way since that famous Oval Office shouting match last year with J.D. Vance and President Trump. President Trump really seems to have warmed to Zelensky over time. And I think from Ukraine's perspective, the key objective of their meeting will be pressing the U.S. for more military assistance, particularly for air defense weapons at the NATO summit earlier this year. President Trump had opened, he said he would allow Ukraine to build Patriot missiles, and I think Zelensky will be hoping to collect on that.
1: Bernd Busman in Washington, D.C. Excuse me. So what is Benjamin Netanyahu going to be pressing for? A full return to war? I've been hearing from Dalia Shendlin, Tel Aviv-based political analyst.
3: I think that he will want two different things. One of them has to do with the policy, and he will certainly be pressing Trump for a more hardline position with relation to Iran. We know that he has never believed in diplomacy. He doesn't want the agreements that Trump might or might not try to achieve. It's very hard to know if Trump, you know, really will be able to revive diplomacy. But Netanyahu is, for the most part, extremely skeptical. And if there is going to be an agreement, he will try to push for some better terms. But the common wisdom in Israel is that he would prefer to see a return to war. At what point exactly, we're not sure, because you know, there's been some dispute about whether Netanyahu truly wants that to happen right now or only when he thinks Trump is really ready to go in much stronger. Mm. But in the other thing that Netanyahu really wants to do, I think, is shore up his image at home and try to portray that he has repaired the relationship with Trump, because, you know, famously, that relationship has deteriorated in ways that are really impossible to fudge. And Netanyahu has been trying hard to repeat the line over and over again that we just are very close friends. We just have some disagreements. But, you know, every time they interact, there is some sort of humiliating comment from Trump, and not to mention policies that Trump has advanced and Netanyahu doesn't really want. So he will be trying to portray to the Israeli public ahead of elections, which are scheduled for late October, that this is an excellent relationship, one that only he is capable of maintaining.
1: Do you think, I mean, it has been a sort of bit of received wisdom in the way in which Israeli politics has been observed, is that, you know, this has been a tremendous asset for Netanyahu, that he has been able to say, look, I'm closer to Israel's most powerful ally than anybody has ever been before, that equally the reverse is true, that when there are fractures in that, that it will definitely be a cost to Netanyahu in the forthcoming election?
3: Well, this is a little bit hard to say with any precision. It's definitely true. What we absolutely know is that Netanyahu has campaigned many times on the strength of this relationship. In fact, he's campaigned on being the country's top global statesperson in general. Famously, in 2019, during political campaigns, he put up huge posters all throughout Israel of him shaking hands, not only with Trump, But with you know, Vladimir Putin and Narendra Modi, and he, you know, talked about what a great statesperson he is and said nobody else could reach that level. But I think what we're seeing here is that there's increasing criticism of the deterioration of the relationship with the U.S. in general. Netanyahu has absolutely kind of ended the what was once a bipartisan American consensus over its support for Israel. That has become well known in Israel. And now I think there's even an increasing awareness that even within the Republican Party and within the Trump administration, there are significant, you know, splits over Israel. We see this, you know, signs of this all the time. And so I think what Israelis are starting to internalize is that Netanyahu has kind of gambled on that relationship with Israel's most important ally, put all of his eggs not only into one basket of the Republican Party, but frankly into one person. It's the total personalization of Israeli foreign policy and, you know, Israeli foreign relations with the most important ally Israel has, as you pointed out. And so I think there is some skepticism of that. Will that be the decisive factor? You know, it's a very easy talking point, but Israelis are focused on a whole host of issues with relation to Netanyahu's leadership and the future of the country. And so I think this will be one important one, but not necessarily the decisive one, unless there is a major development for better or for worse for Netanyahu in that relationship.
1: Dalia Shendlin, Tel Aviv-based political analyst, author of The Crooked Timber of Democracy in Israel, looking ahead to that meeting between Benjamin Netanyahu and Donald Trump. It is due to happen in about 40 minutes. You're listening to NewsHour. Coming up, as I mentioned, the late US Senator Lindsey Graham, a close ally of President Trump. He will be buried today. We'll hear from a filmmaker about the long time he spent with a politician who advocated famously for a very harsh response to what Iran is up to.
4: One of the issues that Senator Graham had with President Trump was the fact that he felt he constantly had to be in the room to keep pushing his position, right? And if he wasn't, then things could start turning left, right? So I think he was getting frustrated with the fact that President Trump wasn't prosecuting the war in the way that he had thought he would at the outset.
1: More from that documentary filmmaker in about 30 minutes. And one headline we'll be looking at in 15 minutes. Firefighters in France and Spain say they have made progress against some of the worst wildfires in living memory, but warn the danger is far from over. This is the BBC World Service and live from London, you're listening to NewsHour with me, Tim Franks. In Ecuador, there's a state of emergency, the latest in a series as the country battles local drug gangs with links to international cartels. Once one of South America's most peaceful corners, Ecuador now has a murder rate which is one of the highest in the world. The country's become the gateway for about 70% of the cocaine reaching the US and Europe. The drug isn't produced there.

0: It's in from neighbouring Colombia and Peru, the two biggest cocaine producers in the world. Our senior international correspondent, Ola Guerin, spent a week in the country and sent this report, which, I should say, includes some graphic testimony.
1: We just arrived at the scene of a killing. There are four police cars, about a dozen or so armed police officers here. There are some local people standing, looking on. And just in front of me, there's a motorbike on the ground, and beside it, the body of a man. We've met one local man here who is willing to speak. In fact, he says he wants to speak on behalf of the community, but he doesn't want to be identified because of fears of retaliation. His words are spoken by a BBC colleague.
2: We're used to this by now because it happens every day here. You might just step outside and catch a stray bullet. You can't go out and chat like before.
1: Do you think the situation here will ever change, will ever get better?
2: It's a lost cause. Criminals are like ghosts. They just pop up wherever they please.
1: The police are moving forward now quickly. They all have their weapons at the ready. They've identified this house before. They believe there are weapons hidden, and they want to get hold of them. All they found was some ammunition and two handguns, one of them rusty. The police captain leading the search is John Charles Bustamante. He says he can only trust the officers right beside him.
3: We've had many, many bad people inside our unit, inside the state, inside the politics. We've had many, many guys that are corrupted.
1: And they're in the pay of the gangs?
3: They are pay of the gangs.
1: For you, for your officers, how risky is it to go to a place like this?
3: It's a hard work. We had to fight against people with many weapons, with much, much money than the state.
1: What happens to local people if they speak out against the gangs?
3: They kill them.
1: They killed him?
3: Yes, they killed him.
1: I'm sitting inside a narrow one-room breeze block house with tin on the roof, and I'm with a gang leader who has told us to call him Jonathan. He says he's 37 years old. Four of his gang are here with him. They're all armed, some with short-barreled semi-automatic rifles. We're sitting here and you have a handgun which is actually pointed in my direction. How many people have you killed?
4: Well, until now, about eight, I think. I don't remember well.
1: So you think you've killed eight people, but you're not sure about the number?
4: No, I'm not really sure.
1: He tells me the police are not a problem. He has four of them on his payroll.
4: Whenever they're going to do an operation, they call me. They tell me to hide things and to get out of here. When they arrive, they find nothing.
1: Do you have to pay a lot for that?
4: Of course, we pay a monthly rate. It depends. You pay $1,500 or $2,000 a month.
1: The cocaine that you're selling is killing people. Do you ever think about that?
4: You can't really hide the truth. As you know, drugs kill. They hurt humanity, and most of all, they hurt teenagers. How can we root out something that cannot be rooted out?
0: One of those gang members in Ecuador speaking to the BBC's Ola Guerin. Back to our top story. Donald Trump has said that he's paused his assault on Iran temporarily, very temporarily, he says, to give talks one last chance. Iran denies there are any talks happening with the Americans, but we do know that they've been talking to the Omanis, given that while Iran has the coastline to the north,

0: north of the Strait of Hormuz. Oman controls the coastline to the south. Abdullah Barboud is an Omani academic and a visiting professor at the Faculty of International Research and Education at Waseda University in Japan.
1: I think the war has changed perception about the Strait of Hormuz, and Iran has found that this is a winning card and they want to play it. And obviously they came up with a number of proposals, even within the MOU that was signed, the between
0: Memorandum of Understanding.
1: There was mentioned that Oman and Iran would talk about this. The Iranians want to impose a toll on the shipping into the Strait of Hormuz. For Oman, this is a no-go, because this is against international law. Oman is a signatory to United Nations agreements on this and has ratified it. Iran has not. And also the United States has not ratified this agreement. So Oman will not go ahead with Iran in terms of imposing tolls on and shipping, because this is international waters and it respects that.
0: That's obviously, in the longer term, Oman's role as a mediator, somebody, a country that has good relations with Iran, good relations with the US. I just wonder how far that role is complicated by the fact that you've got a US president whom many people see as quite a volatile character, and you've got an Iranian government where, I mean, you may be talking to Iranian government representatives who themselves don't necessarily represent the whole of the Iranian leadership, because there may well be harder liners in the background who don't want there to be an agreement. It's tough for Oman to take on that role, isn't it?
1: Absolutely. It's one of the toughest things to do when you are not directly talking to the people who are making the decisions behind the scene. And, you know, as you correctly described it, in Iran, you have the foreign ministry, you have the government, and then you have the IRGC, the Revolutionary Guards. And we also understand that Trump has taken out most of their leadership. So there are new faces, there are new people, different perception. It's not easy to deal with a situation like this. It's a very opaque situation. And on the other hand, you have President Trump and, you know, and his way of doing things, which can change not even overnight, within hours. And it's very difficult to negotiate between two parties that with this kind of characteristics.
0: Abdullah Barboud, professor at the Faculty of International Research and Education at Waseda University in Tokyo, on the difficulties that the Omanis are facing in trying to work as interlocutors between the US and Iran. He was speaking just as the Israeli Prime Minister Benjamin Netanyahu prepares to go to the White House for a visit, which we are told will be closed to the media.
2: This is the BBC World Service asking what happens when a law designed to protect children also criminalizes teenagers.
3: In 2012, India brought in the Protection of Children from Sexual Offences Act, and it's been hailed a major success. But campaigners warn that teenagers in consensual relationships are being penalized by the act.
4: If the girl is 17 years and the boy is also a minor, but is then being sent to a juvenile home.
3: I'm Brij Bhanu Borua, and I'm speaking to young people, lawyers and politicians who are navigating the law.
5: If there was some form of consent, they should be a little more lenient.
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0: On Newsnight, in the next 30 minutes, the local French politician watching the wildfires in horror. What does he make of the official response? The filmmaker, who spent years behind the scenes with Senator Lindsey Graham, talks to us ahead of the senator's funeral later today. Has the Italian men's football team a brighter future under its new old manager? And why tech shares in East Asia took a battering today, after this summary of the news.
7: BBC News with Moira Alderson. Japanese firefighters say many people are trapped inside a shopping centre after a powerful earthquake in the southern coastal area of Kumamoto on Kyushu Island. The public broadcaster NHK says contact has been lost with about 20 to 30 employees after the 7.1 magnitude tremor. Firefighters in France have compared tackling exceptional wildfires to a fight between David and Goliath. More than 200,000 people were forced to flee their homes in the Gironde region. In neighbouring Spain, emergency services are battling 8 major active wildfires. Ukraine's President Volodymyr Zelensky is meeting Donald Trump at the White House to seek stronger air defences and pressurise Russia to end the war. The talks come as Ukraine intensifies long-range attacks inside Russia. Violence has broken out in Pakistan-administered Kashmir at the end of the first phase of regional elections. The authorities say one paramilitary officer was killed in clashes with supporters of a banned coalition of civil society groups. Oman is reported to have proposed a regional management system for the Strait of Hormuz, preventing Iran from exercising sole control. Shipping companies would make voluntary payments. The man blamed for Saturday's deadly attack on Berlin's Pride Parade is said to have pledged allegiance to the Islamic State group in a video. German investigators say the footage was found on a phone belonging to Abdul Balut. Police in Malaysia say they've arrested hundreds of people linked to online scams. The detainees include more than 300 Chinese nationals. Others are from Indonesia, Myanmar and Malaysia. Police say they've also seized assets worth nearly $250,000. And one of France's greatest ever footballers, Zinedine Zidane, has been confirmed as coach of the men's national team. Zidane won the World Cup with France as a player. That's the latest BBC News.
0: Welcome back to NewsHour. Big questions today over the sustainability of the worldwide boom in shares in tech companies, particularly those linked to artificial intelligence. Today's shares fell sharply in South Korea, the main KOSPI index dropping about 8% at one point, which in turn triggered a brief halt in trading. The BBC's business editor is Simon Jack.
8: There's a number of forces which are sort of colliding at the moment. There is the long-running question mark over whether the enormous amounts of money being spent on the infrastructure for AI, you can ever recoup it to get a return on that investment to justify the amount that's being spent. Now, that's been a long-running theme. You then, and it's not just like the railroad. Once you've built it, you know, you can use it for the next 100 years. Maybe when you build your data centre, in 2 years' time, you need the latest chip. So it's a sort of open-ended capital expenditure. Can you get the returns on that? So that's out there already. You've then had some breakthroughs from Chinese chip makers who are doing things at lower cost and are making some strides into areas of chip manufacture they previously had not. So is there a cheaper version coming down the road? And then you've got the customers who are saying, you know, I'm not quite sure what the use case is. Plus, you've got a full-on, if you like, at least half full-on, Luddite rebellion in some places in the US who are saying, we just don't want these data centres here. Mm. They use enormous amounts of energy, they use enormous amounts of water, and you've got some of the brightest and best in the universities all over the world sort of booing when sort of AI people come along because they think they're going to steal their jobs. So you add all of that together and, you know, you get a couple of, for example, the Chinese breakthrough, and these things can come together and create quite a lot of volatility. Now, I've just been looking at the NASDAQ, which is the US tech heavy. It has not followed Asia down.
0: Right.
8: So it's shrugging off some of that. And up to now, there's always been a kind of buy the dip mentality, saying this is going to be the dominant technology of the future. So any opportunity you can get in, if the price comes down a bit, you should take it. That seems to be the prevailing wisdom, although we have seen some falls. But keep your eye out for the big earnings. We've got Microsoft, we've got Meta, we've got Apple coming up this week. So
0: and they've been absolutely burning cash on.
8: Hundreds of billions. I mean, eye-watering sums of money. So the question is, you know, and it's basically a race, is, you know, be the last man standing, who's got the deepest pockets?
0: Yeah.
8: Because there'll be winners and losers in this one.
0: So I suppose the question, and I'm sure very difficult to answer, is whether, you know, what's happened today is just a sort of a bit of a correction,
8: yeah,
0: or whether it's the beginning of something, you know, that could approach a rout.
8: I think, I mean, These are by nature, particularly the South Korean stock exchange, the KOSPI, is incredibly volatile. It is very heavily weighted to some very heavy chip manufacturing, Samsung, SK Hynix, whatever. It is not unusual to see big, big moves in this. So far, we haven't seen that replicated in the US. We've seen some weakness and we've seen some shares come off, you know, 30, 40% year to date, but that's on the back of massive gains. So I think still everyone's sort of trying to measure this, and it's a volatile thing. And as I say, a lot of forces colliding at the moment.
0: And that was the BBC's business editor, Simon Jack. You're with NewsHour, live from the BBC World Service in London. I'm Tim Franks. We're heading to the wildfires in France now, a place where, in the words of one man I'm about to speak to, this is going to be our new normal, but it's not normal. As Southern Europe heats up year on year, so these wildfires are becoming both more predicted, but also far more unpredictable and intense. Right now, the firefighters racing to control the immense lines of flames west of the city of Bordeaux say that last night was relatively good, but the key word there is relatively. The fires, they say, are stabilised, but they're not under control. Christa Agbro lives and works in Bordeaux, but he's leaving today, and he told the BBC why.
9: Reminds me a little bit like Pompeii, especially over the weekend. The air was quite smoky, was quite difficult to breathe. The smell of burnt was, you know, pretty much all around the city. Obviously, everyone is a little bit worried. I think down in Bordeaux, we're not really, you know, people are a little bit like just getting on with things. I'm actually off to Paris today to leave the region because just the air is really difficult. And yeah, a city like Bordeaux, which is a fairly wealthy city, be under this situation is almost surreal. It is scary just to know that the fire can get this close.
0: Julien Boinet is a little further away. He's a city councillor for the town of Bazas, about 60 kilometres from Bordeaux. How is the fight against the fires going where he is?
10: So the news were good overnight, as you mentioned. The fire is stabilized, but the winds are turning and the temperature is increasing. It's 35 degrees right now. It's going to be 40 plus tomorrow. Everyone is on edge, bracing. They have evacuated some camping grounds again. So yeah, it was stabilized, but not fully under control.
0: Right. So yeah, you're not quite sure what is going to happen. Do you feel that you are adequately prepared, that you have the resources in place to fight what may be coming?
10: So in terms of resourcing, so in my town, we are luckily far away enough and we are more working in the background to synchronize any help that we can bring with blankets, water for firemen. This morning we're collecting and sending to Bordeaux. So that part on the help in the background is being done. In terms of firemen, I mean, the help is massive. We have thousands of firemen coming from all around France. We have the farmers that have joined, coming with tractors and water tanks to help on a daily basis. So it's quite impressive.
0: These fires have been called unprecedented, but I guess given that there were terrible fires back in 2022, do you think that enough has been done in order to try and mitigate the worst of these fires? I mean, particularly in terms of the way in which the land is managed.
10: Well, that's the point. It seems that 4 years have passed and nothing has been done, really. I was hearing from the president of the Department of Gironde the other day saying we're going to go back to the table and discussing with the forestry people that are running the business of the pine trees. We're going to have to talk with the city. Nothing's been done, really. This is a problem that was expected. It's hot. This is pine tree forest. There should have been some work done around creating those, what they call pare-feu in French, which are fire stops, a big strip of land without tree to make sure that the firemen can attack the fire easily. There's the issue of the water bombing aircraft that were supposed to be ordered that have not come yet. So it seems like 4 years have passed and it's hard to see that anything has been done, really. Even on the forest management itself, we said last time there was a big fire that we would replant new type of trees, different vegetation, and it's not been done. So a bit of frustration for sure.
0: And just briefly, if you would, Julien, I mean, me quoting you as saying this is a new normal, but it's not normal. I mean, I guess this is the shocking reality of a southern Europe that is warming so fast.
10: Yeah.

0: And I mean, by new normal, it's just, it's, you know that this is going to happen again. This is the type of thing. It's like, you know, the weather is, it's been 30 degree plus for more than a month. It was not so much a matter of if, but when. So we knew it would happen. It was where and how bad it's going to be. So it is all normal now, unfortunately.
1: Julien Boinet, city councillor for the town of Bazas. Questions for the French government over their response. Questions also about the coordinated response out of Europe. Hadja Labib is the European Union commissioner with a brief for, among other things, preparedness and crisis management. Has Europe been doing enough?
2: What I can say is that our system is working. Every year we review and strengthen our capabilities to keep pace with growing risks. This summer we have prepositioned a record number of firefighters, around 800 across Europe. We have also a European fleet of 22 firefighting aircraft and 5 helicopters strategically prepositioned for rapid deployment. So far we have been able to respond to every requests for assistance from France, but also from Spain. And in addition, our Copernicus satellite system provides rapid emergency mapping of affected and high-risk areas, giving responders critical information on the ground. So throughout the summer, wildfire experts are also on duty around the clock at our Emergency Response Coordination Center based in Brussels, and they had already warned of an exceptionally high wildfire risks this season, including for the Gironde region.
1: You will be aware that some people are saying, and I realise it's not necessarily directly your brief, but that the whole place of agriculture and rural development within the European Union, I mean, once upon a time it was seen as sort of very close to the top of the political agenda, but it's really been downgraded. Budgets have been downgraded. The priority has been downgraded. And that has meant that land management has been downgraded. So this is a problem that partly stems from the centre. Do you accept that it's been an issue as far as the EU is concerned?
2: You know, the European Commission can only go as fast as the member states want to go fast. And so what we are seeing is that climate change is accelerating. So our response must evolve just as quickly. And that's why last March, we adopted a new integrated approach to wildfire management. And it combines emergency response with stronger prevention, better land management, greater resilience. And we invited the member states to take into account our recommendations. And I can assure you that since becoming Commissioner for Preparedness and Crisis Management, I've made anticipation a central priority. What we need now is to have a holistic, a comprehensive approach, and we will present next autumn adaptation plan strategy. Right. And also, we propose a very ambitious strategy accompanied by a strong budget of 10.7 billion, and I hope that the member states will have what is happening right now, just when they will accept or not our proposals.
1: Just very briefly, though, and again, I realise it goes beyond your direct brief, but I mean, there are lots of people who have been saying that you talk about a holistic approach, but actually, the EU's approach to climate change has become rather watered down in recent months. Do you think it's time for a change?
2: Oh, it's time for adaptation. It's time to not for polemics, for battle, but for staying united. The union is the only answer. I think we need more Europe. We need to adapt the way we live, to create more awareness, to stop reacting and preventing disasters. And I would like to say that also, you know, comparing to China, to the United States, the European Union stay a lighthouse when it comes to climate adaptation plan.
1: And that was Hadja Labib, European Union Commissioner, with the brief for preparedness and crisis management. She was speaking to us from the south of France. In Kenya, activists and lawyers are bringing a legal case against multinational chemical companies, the government and the regulator, over a claim that hazardous pesticides and herbicides designed to make farming more efficient are actually harming people's health across the country. Joseph Cassidy has sent us this report.
3: The question is,

0: Do Africans, do Kenyans deserve a clean and healthy environment and clean food as Europeans do, as Americans do? That is the question that we have posed. And our answer is to the affirmative, yes.
1: Outside the law courts in Nairobi, TV cameras are huddled around an activist and a lawyer.
2: Thousands of Kenyans have been affected by the use of these pesticides. And what we see is really shocking.
1: It's November 2025, and they're here because this court in Kenya's capital is hearing a case about the use of chemicals in farming, brought against the Kenyan government and several multinational chemical companies. Kelvin Kubai is one of the lawyers leading the case.
3: I saw that now these manufacturers were taking advantage of the vulnerability of these people. You know, you are harming people who have no ability to fight back.
4: We have received numerous...
1: The court agrees that the lawyers and their team can go out into communities and find people who believe their health has been affected by pesticides, to assess them and potentially enlist them in the case, making it akin to a class action.
5: Like a tingling feeling, as she said.
3: Yeah, tingling on the feet and the hands.
1: Kelvin and the other lawyers have brought on board two scientists to help them build evidence for their case.
6: I've also seen more desperate cases. And also, most of them seem to have lost their sensation because of the nerves breaking down.
1: They're particularly interested in exposure to a herbicide called paraquat. It's a powerful weed killer that's been at the centre of thousands of lawsuits in the US, from farmers claiming that they've developed Parkinson's disease as a result of their contact with paraquat. Although there's no conclusive proof that the herbicide causes Parkinson's, the degenerative neurological disease, it has been linked to the condition in several epidemiological studies. The substance is banned in the EU and UK, not because of its links to Parkinson's, but because it's toxic if ingested. Nurse Priska Munua is working with the lawyers bringing the case.
7: I feel like it's a violation of the human rights, because if it's unsafe for the people in the European countries, it is even more unsafe for the Africans who don't have even have the protection.
1: They assess 14 patients who've been diagnosed with Parkinson's disease and more who they believe are exhibiting symptoms without a diagnosis, all of whom they think have been exposed to paraquat. However, proving that any health condition is caused by exposure to pesticides will be challenging, particularly in an environment where both diagnosis rates and literacy are low. And additionally, many farmers don't know what products they're using.
8: So we've just pulled over by the side of the road, and just in my line of sight, I can see two people spraying the field next to me. I can also see two young boys, probably about 13, carrying rucksacks, the pesticide rucksacks with the sprayers.
1: What's most striking is that none of them are wearing any sort of PPE. No gloves, no goggles, nothing. If you look at the labels of a lot of these pesticides and herbicides, they often advise, with accompanying diagrams, that

0: sort of PPE. No gloves, no goggles, nothing. If you look at the labels of a lot of these pesticides and herbicides, they often advise, with accompanying diagrams, that gloves, goggles and coveralls must be worn. One of the demands in the court case is for the government to provide more education to farmers on how to use products safely.
1: And that was Josephine Cassilly reporting from Nairobi.
2: This is the BBC World Service with stories from the past, as told by the people who were there.
3: My shoes had a most important feature, as they had been a witness with myself to the crimes of the occupation.
4: We knew what was happening over in South Africa. Morally, we just couldn't handle the South African goods. And I think because we wouldn't go away, the Irish government had to try and do something.
5: Because this pickup was coordinated by multiple organizations in the government, they were very cautious about transporting the pandas back to Taipei.
6: As we entered Johannesburg's airspace, the pilot announced, "We welcome Sarah Bartman back into a country of birth after 192 years.
2: Witness history at bbcworldservice.com/witnesshistory or wherever you get your BBC podcasts.
1: And a reminder of our top story this hour, a 7.1 magnitude earthquake has hit southern Japan. Dozens of people are confirmed to be injured. There are also people who are trapped inside a shopping centre. 40,000 homes have been left without power. On the programme, we heard from Felix Umland. He's a German photography student who was on the 13th floor of a hotel in Kagoshima. Now, that is 175 kilometres away from the epicentre, but this is what he felt when the earthquake struck.
7: You don't really get much warning with earthquakes. It's about, like, I think 5 seconds maybe. It felt a lot longer, but like 5 seconds later, just everything started shaking. And I just heard glasses flying in the kitchen, and there's not much you can do. It's a pretty hopeless situation. Mm. You're just looking around and waiting for it to stop.
1: This is NewsHour, live from the BBC. After a World Cup, and particularly given the fact that there's only ever one winner and far more disappointed losers, you often get a time of rebuilding, of national teams appointing new managers or coaches. Italy, the team which has won the World Cup 4 times, wasn't at this summer's tournament. In fact, they haven't qualified for the last 3 World Cups. And so appointing the new manager has become a bit of a national emergency. But even in this, the Italian Football Federation seemed destined to suffer a series of self-inflicted defeats. More on that in a moment. But first, just before we came on air, we got the news that they have now appointed a new manager. Roberto Maida, football correspondent for La Gazzetta dello Sport, Italy's top sports newspaper, told me who it is.
8: The new coach will be Roberto Mancini, the old new coach, we can say, as he was the manager when Italy won the Euro Cup in London against England in 2021. He resigned after 2 years from that date, deciding to follow the money of Saudi Arabia, which appointed him as a national coach. And right now he comes back in a very difficult period.
1: Italy hasn't qualified for the World Cup for the last 3 tournaments. I mean, one of those, Qatar, I mean, correct me if I'm wrong, but Mancini was the coach then, wasn't he?
8: Yes, he lost against North Macedonia.
1: It's been a bit of a shambles, though, hasn't it? I mean, not just the failure to qualify for the most recent World Cup. I mean, you've had some of the greats of the Italian game trying to be involved in resurrecting the team. There was talk about Andrea Pirlo, the wonderful Italian former midfielder, taking over as the manager. But then it was understood that he had some ties to a Russian company that could have proved embarrassing. I mean, it feels as if Italian football has not been managed in a way that Italian football deserves to be managed at the most senior level for quite some time.
8: Well, we'll see what happens in the future. But There are

0: many troubles in politics more than in football.
1: Italy is a country that worships its football, and it seems remarkable that it is nationally in such a mess.
0: Yes, we didn't expect at all this these failures, but it also depends, in my opinion, of course, from the fact that you don't have any more so great talented players. You can train some players to be good, but you cannot turn them into the best players in the world.
1: That's interesting.
0: We missed the ability to create new players from the beginning, from the youth. And the youth level is the key, I think.
1: And that was Roberto Maida, football correspondent for La Gazzetta dello Sport. As we heard earlier in the programme, the Israeli Prime Minister and the Ukrainian President have travelled to Washington today, not just to see President Trump, but to attend the funeral of the Republican Senator Lindsey Graham, who died earlier this month, just after returning from a visit to Ukraine. Senator Graham was seen as a traditional Republican foreign policy hawk, somebody who advocated for the US to take a tough line on Russia and Iran. He was also a stalwart supporter of Ukraine and Israel, and a man who went from being a strong critic of Donald Trump to being one of his most ardent cheerleaders, who wielded considerable influence over him. The British filmmaker Alex Holder spent more than 4 years with Lindsey Graham, making a documentary about the senator, and he's been telling me about his first meeting with him.
2: He was very charming and funny, and he thought the idea of doing a documentary was actually quite fun. I said to him, look, you know, we'll do this, but I need to have the editorial control of this project. And his take was that, you know, if you do a bad job on me, I'll just tell everyone you're a bunch of communists and I'll raise loads of money. And if you do a good job, then I'll tell all my people that this was a genius idea. And that was sort of how he thought about things in general, right? Everything was a game for him, in a sense. You know, politics, he called, was a game, and he always wanted to win. So to come up with ways of being able to, you know, have a win-win in any scenario was his focus.
1: He was a man who had this up-and-down relationship with Trump, but some of the excerpts from what you've filmed with him that I've seen has him talking about Donald Trump to other people in a way that suggests that, especially with the start of this war in Iran, he was sort of very close to Trump at that time in terms of the conversations he was having and what he was pushing him towards. What can you tell me about that?
2: I mean, I think that there's no question that Senator Graham had an enormous impact on the US-Israel Iran war. There's no doubt about that at all. This was the culmination of really decades of him pushing for this particular action. In terms of his relationship with President Trump, look, you know, it was an interesting relationship. I would say it was pretty close. I mean, you know, he would make the point to me that it was easier to get hold of President Trump than it was to get hold of me. You know, he would sort of take out his phone and literally sort of speak into Siri and say, you know, call Trump. And two rings later, he's speaking to the president. And he found that, you know, bizarre, but also advantageous. The other thing that's also very important is, you know, Lindsey Graham, you know, loved playing golf, and obviously so does President Trump, and that was an enormous part of their relationship.
1: Yeah, and I mean, the footage that I've seen that you filmed, I mean, just within the first few days of the Iran war, he seemed, you know, really cock-a-hoop, you know, describing Trump as saying, this is the best thing I've ever done, and him talking to a former very senior official, actually, in the Biden administration, saying we just need to get a few cities to fall, and suggesting that the rest of the dominoes would collapse in Iran. Did you get a sense from him? I don't know if you saw much of him later on, but did you get a sense from him sort of thinking, maybe this war isn't going quite as smoothly as I had hoped?
2: Yes. So, you know, we did spend quite a bit of time during and after capturing sort of all this real time, sort of historic moments. And I think one of the issues that Senator Graham had, if there was an issue that he had with President Trump, was the fact that, you know, he felt he constantly had to be in the room to keep pushing his position, right? And if he wasn't,

0: then things could start turning left, right? So I think he was getting frustrated with the fact that President Trump wasn't prosecuting the war in the way that he had thought he would at the outset.
1: And that was Alex Holder, a documentary maker who has spent the last few years filming with Lindsey Graham. He'll be attending Lindsey Graham's funeral in Washington, which is due to take place in just a few hours. From all of us on NewsHour, thanks for listening.
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0: ABC News with Noni Edwards. Japan's fire department says many people are trapped inside a shopping mall damaged in a major earthquake. Nick Parmeter reports.
1: Japan's meteorological agency says Kyushu Island has been struck by two strong earthquakes within an hour. A rescue operation is continuing at the Aeon Mall shopping centre in the city of Kumamoto, where several people are feared dead after a floor collapsed following the earthquake. Up to 30 workers are still missing. Elsewhere in Kumamoto, multiple people are unaccounted for at a paper factory after the chimney collapsed. Public broadcaster NHK reports there has been extensive damage to the Nippon Paper Industries factory. Trains and flights have been cancelled across the country. There's been no reported damage to any nuclear facilities.
0: Firefighters in France and Spain say they've made some headway against massive blazes that have destroyed homes and displaced tens of thousands, with more hot weather on the way. More on the situation in Spain, here's Europe correspondent Elias Clure.
2: So far, 75,000 people, including thousands of tourists, have been asked to evacuate from areas, particularly in the west of the country. The most critical areas there are the region of Avia and the Madrid region. Thousands of hectares burnt through. And interestingly, the fires in Spain have been burning for weeks and weeks now. Pedro Sanchez, the Prime Minister of Spain, echoing similar sentiments to his counterpart in France, urging people to evacuate the regions that are at risk.
0: Iran's military says any nation tapping into Tehran's frozen assets will be barred from transiting through the Strait of Hormuz. The threat comes in response to US President Donald Trump's post on social media last week in which he threatened to use Iranian assets frozen abroad to pay for damage to ships from Iranian attacks in the strait. Military spokesman Lieutenant Colonel Ibrahim Zofgari says Tehran is warning Mr. Trump over actions it considers illegal.
1: We also announced to all companies and countries that choose to embrace Trump's proposal, from this point forward, the armed forces of the Islamic Republic of Iran will not allow any of their vessels to pass through the Strait of Hormuz.
0: Johnson & Johnson says it's reached a $7.8 billion settlement in a decade-long court battle that saw tens of thousands of lawsuits alleging its baby powder and other talcum powder products cause cancer. The American multinational pharmaceutical company says the settlement resolves around 69,000 cases and denies that its products cause cancer or contain asbestos. Less than 1% of cases against them relating to the matter in the US courts remain unresolved. Back home, Victoria's change of premier is being described as a political reset that could give Labor a chance to recover before the November state election. Ben Carroll was sworn in today following Jacinta Allen's resignation and immediately announced a royal commission into alleged corruption in the construction sector. University of Melbourne political scientist Professor Andrea Carson says the leadership change could help reverse Labor's declining fortunes.
3: It was heading in a downward trajectory, and I think this has given it an opportunity to actually turn things around. Now, whether there's enough time to turn it around to win the election or to maintain power remains to be seen, but I think it was a change that gives it a fighting chance.
0: Police are on the hunt for a thief who stole a bronze statue from outside an RSL club in Melbourne's southeast just days before it was set to be unveiled. The $18,000 memorial piece in Clayton consisted of a slouch hat, rifle and boots. Police believe it was broken into parts and stolen early last Friday. Sergeant Peter Dallin-Jones is urging anyone with information to come forward.
4: It's disgusting. It's a real attack on our RSL. And it's a real sign of disrespect for our diggers as well. I'd love information from the public to be able to identify and recover the items.
0: To sport now, and the Perth Bears have continued their roster build for the inaugural NRL season next year with Tyson Smoothie signing a three-year deal. The hooker came off the bench for Brisbane in last year's grand final victory before joining Wakefield Trinity in the Super League. Smoothie's been granted an early release from the UK on compassionate grounds and will join Perth for their inaugural season. He'll link up with another former Bronco in Gehamat Shibasaki in Perth. You're up to date now with the very latest from ABC News. There's more news at any time on the ABC Listen app.

And taking a look at the capital city forecasts for Wednesday, the 29th of July, around the nation, starting in Brisbane, 25 degrees with cloud clearing. Mostly sunny in Sydney with a high of 18 degrees. Canberra, there'll be a shower or two with a high of 11 degrees. In Melbourne, 13 degrees and showers. Hobart, 10 degrees, showers as well. In Adelaide, 14 degrees with a shower or two, while over in the west, 20 degrees and mostly sunny for Perth. And the top end will see sunny skies, as always, with a top of 31 degrees. It's time to head back now to our international broadcast partners at the BBC, and I'll catch you again in just under an hour's time.

0: You're listening to Outlook from the BBC World Service. I'm India Rackerson. The best thing, I think, about listening to the radio is when something truly unique just catches your ear. Something you have never heard before. Like this. This is a language that's spoken by very few people. And for many years, it totally baffled linguists. They couldn't figure out its shape, its boundaries, because it's not really like any other language. It's called Piraha, and it belongs to an indigenous group who live right in the middle of the Brazilian Amazon, and it really belonged exclusively to them. That is, until a young American missionary in his mid-20s turned up. He's called Dan Everett, and actually, he's one of the voices you can hear now.
1: Okay, so he said it's okay to use his image for other people to see it in other jungles.
0: Dan arrived at the home of the Piraha because he wanted to convert them to Christianity. To do that, he needed to talk to them first. So he stayed, and as the years ticked by, he started to unpick the code of Piraha. But when he did start to understand the things that they were telling him, his whole worldview totally fell apart. Now, Dan's journey to the Amazon and to the Piraha is rooted in his long love of languages. So let's begin with Dan as a young kid. He grew up in Southern California, and his talent for languages became apparent really early.
2: We had to take Spanish class because I grew up on the Mexican border, and 83% of the students in my school were Spanish-speaking. And I was in the minority of English speaking. So I had to get up in front of the classroom and give a recitation in Spanish. And my native speaker, Spanish teacher, asked

0: me if we spoke Spanish in the home because I sounded Mexican. And that made me very happy. And it was the first evidence I ever had that I was good at languages, and I loved learning languages.
1: What is it about words and language, do you think, that's really drawn you in?
0: Well, initially, I was drawn in because I wanted to be able to communicate with more people. I especially wanted to be able to communicate with my Mexican-American friends. But later, I got more interested in the theory of language. What does language and the structure of words, the structure of sentences have to tell us about the human mind? And this has been my professional motivation for the last 50 years or so.
1: What new doors does linguistics open up to us? What does it tell us that just learning languages doesn't?
0: Language is the most complicated thing that people are ever going to learn. Even theoretical physicists won't learn anything more complicated and difficult and demanding than their native language. And how is it that everyone around the world is able to learn their native language so well? Linguistics has, I hope, and I believe, answers for these questions. And it just attracted me, partly because I was good at it.
1: Was it there for you from the beginning? Like, do you come from a family who are curious about language, curious about linguistics?
0: No, I come from a lower middle class family in Southern California, where my stepfather was a worker in a packing shed and my mother was a waitress. My biological father was a cowboy. Nobody was interested in science. Nobody was interested in languages. I'm the first person in my family to finish high school, and certainly the first one in my family to go to college.
1: Yeah, so you were really bucking the trend then.
0: I was doing something that was completely unrelated to anyone else in the family. To go to college was what little rich boys did, and it seemed inappropriate for my father when I decided to go to college.
1: What do you mean? What did he say?
0: Real men don't do that kind of thing.
1: What did you think of that?
0: Well, I knew a lot of men that he considered to be real men, and I really didn't want to be like any of them. So it didn't bother me at all. In fact, it made it more attractive.
1: Tell me about your family. Who did you grow up with?
0: Well, my parents divorced when I was about a year old, and I was raised for the first years by my grandmother, my maternal grandmother. And then my mother remarried, and I went to live with her and my stepfather. They started a family, but when I was 11 and my mother was 29, she died of an aneurysm carrying a plate of food across a restaurant floor. She just collapsed. So that was my early family experience. I would say that I pretty much raised myself from the time that I was 11.
1: I mean, it's a terrible thing to lose a parent, but, you know, when you're 11, that's a very formative time, isn't it, as well?
0: Well, it was the most difficult thing I've ever experienced in my entire life, and every day I think about it. You know, when your mother dies at 29, you lose the sense of immortality that a lot of teenagers have. I realized anybody can die at any time. If your mother can die, you can die. And I wanted to experience things and not wait around for them to come to me. My aspiration was to be in a symphony orchestra, but I switched to wanting to be in a rock and roll band. And so I was in rock and roll, I think the year before the Beatles became big in the U.S., so we were playing instrumental music, and then the Beatles came out and completely transformed my life. I was especially drawn to Paul and John because they had both lost their mothers very young, and I found that really interesting about them. And so, unfortunately, it meant that I let my studies fall by the wayside. I got into drugs to some degree. But none of that lasted very long. I was taking drugs from the time I was 14 till the time I was 17. But then after that, I just stopped taking them.
1: Let's talk about how your love of music really led to a very big, huge part of your life. It was at a gig, wasn't it? A pretty big one, that you met the woman who would become your first wife. Can you describe that day for me?
0: Yes, it was in the summer of 1968. Jimi Hendrix was giving a concert in San Diego, and I was standing outside as a 17-year-old selling LSD to get money to go in. And then I saw a person from high school that I recognized, and I went up to him, and his sister was with him with her boyfriend, and she wasn't very pleased by me coming over to solicit money. But

0: She happened to go to the same high school that I did, and so the next day I went over and sat by her during lunchtime, which I don't think pleased her that much.
1: But she did talk to you. She opened up. She started chatting to you. So she must have, there must have been something that made her think, maybe this guy's interesting.
0: Yeah, well, she was raised in a very strict Christian home, but on the other hand, she liked people who were moderately rebellious, and that appealed to her. So she wanted to hear what I had to say, and she asked me questions. I think she initially assumed that I wasn't very bright. So she asked me questions and found out that I could do algebra.
1: I love that as like a fact-finding mission when you're sitting next to a guy being like, can he do algebra? Because that will make the difference here.
0: That was the basic IQ test I had to pass. But she had this fascinating life, and she wasn't like anyone else I had ever met.
1: This young woman, Karen, her childhood had certainly been different. She was born into a prominent missionary family. She spent much of her life living in isolated communities in northeastern Brazil, whilst her father tried to convert the local people.
0: And she was very attractive, and she just talked about, she spoke a tribal language, and she spoke Portuguese, and she understood Spanish. She just had no desire to be like the other girls. And all of this was very appealing to me. So I started going to church with her, and then I found out that her father was the most interesting person I had ever met, or I have ever met since. He was just a guy who spent more time in the jungle with indigenous people than anyone I've ever heard of. And he wasn't very good at languages. He wasn't a very good linguist, but he got me interested in exactly those things. And he was the first adult who took me seriously what I had to say as a teenager. And he told Karen afterwards that this guy's really smart, which is the first time anybody had ever said anything like that about me in my whole life. So he was an incredible encourager, and his life, I thought, was the most interesting life I had ever heard about.
1: And of course, you were falling in love with your wife, or soon to be wife.
0: It was all together. It was, my life is changing, and all of these forces are coming together to transform my life into something else, to change my vision from wanting to be a rock star or a symphony musician to wanting to be a college-educated pastor and missionary. It was very different. And one of the things about fundamentalist religions in general, but in Christianity, in my personal experience, is that when you go to a church and people know that you are a believer, you claim to be a believer, you are a believer, you're immediately accepted. Everyone accepts you. And the worse your background was, the greater the hero you are for converting. So people were very impressed that somebody who had been using drugs and playing in rock bands was now a follower of Jesus. And so this gave me a wider community to belong to, and I very much enjoyed that kind of support and mini celebrity of being this drug user converted to fundamentalist Christianity. So the early years, it was a very important and enjoyable experience in my life.
1: And you did decide to become a missionary. What was it about being a missionary that started to really appeal to the young Dan?
0: Well, talking to Karen and to her father, I heard about all these amazing experiences they had. And at the time, her father would tell me about miracles he had seen. I don't believe in miracles today, but this was incredibly attractive to me. Also, the fact that I wanted to reject, I really did not like American middle-class society. I had decided that this is the last thing I wanted to do with my life, was to live in a neighborhood with a mailbox like everybody else's and go to work 9 to 5 and salute the flag and support Vietnam. I was against all of these things. And this gave me an opportunity to just take my life in a very different direction and leave all that stuff behind.
1: It is really controversial these days, being a missionary. There are really very strong anti-colonial critiques and real issues with the sort of idea of trying to convert people out of their own way of life and into something else, obviously. Did these exist at the time? Were you aware of those critiques?
0: A number of my hippie friends, when they found out what I was going to do, called me a colonialist. They definitely had these views, but they weren't widely shared in the adult population, as far as I know. I still think, I think at that time, missionary was still an admirable activity because there was such a large percentage of people claiming to be Christian, and missionary was the experience. Nowadays, even Christians that I know aren't that enthusiastic about sending missionaries anymore. But although my feelings these days are very strongly against missionary work, I don't regret those early times. One of the reasons I don't regret it is because I never had a single convert, so I can't be blamed for anybody giving up their way of life.
1: So let's go to kind of to the beginning of your journey into the Amazon. So it took years of linguistic training before you left to begin this journey. To convert people, you obviously needed to be able to speak to them, so you had to learn the language, and you decided to focus on one language in particular. So tell us about that language.
0: The missionary organization that we were going to join had offered us places in New Guinea and Mexico and Brazil. And the director wrote me a letter and said, we have this language in Brazil called Pirahã, and two other teams have tried to work there, but they haven't been able to figure out the language. And we need somebody who's good at linguistics. This would be a very big challenge for anybody, and nobody else wants to accept it right now. But if you'd be willing to work with the Pirahãs, then we would be very happy to have you in Brazil. And the idea that I was being asked to take on a situation that others had failed at, at least the way it was described to me at that time, was very appealing. And I just love that idea in retrospect. I had no idea what we were getting into at the time.
1: Tell me about where the Pirahã live and your first time arriving there. What was that like?
0: Well, if you take out all of the country boundaries of South America and you look at the Amazon, and right in the middle of the Amazon forest, that is more or less where the Pirahãs are located. It was a 2.5-hour flight to get there, my first time in. The previous missionary had put in an airstrip for small Cessna single-engine aircraft.

0: So when the plane started coming, I would say that in the last 20 minutes, they can hear it well. They can hear the plane. So they all came running. And by the time the plane landed on the strip, they were all talking loudly and they were pointing. They had been told by the previous missionary that a redheaded guy was going to come and take his place. And at that time, my hair was bright red, so they knew who I was when I got off. And when I arrived, I still didn't speak a word of the language, but I had read so much about them from the previous missionaries that it was like meeting a group of celebrities. I was incredibly excited. And I started learning words and saying them back to them. They thought of me as a very interesting parrot. They didn't think I actually understood anything I was saying. But I spent 10 days with them on that initial visit by myself. And I couldn't wait to get back there with my family after that visit.
1: And what about the Piraha? Because these people are sort of arriving at where they live, their village, and leaving and arriving and leaving. I mean, were they wary? Were they skeptical? Were they annoyed? What did they make of it?
0: Well, the previous missionaries had been very good at first aid and giving them treatment for malaria. So they saw me as another person to bring in some assistance to help them. And I did do a lot of that over the years.
1: How much did you manage to pick up in the first 10 days? It's not very long.
0: I could get across some very basic ideas to them. I certainly knew how to tell them my name, and I say my wife's name is this and my child's name is this. You know, not complete sentences, not well-formed grammar, but it was enough to let me know that it's a tone language, like Mandarin or many other languages in the world. There are about 8,000 languages spoken in the world today, and probably a quarter of them are tonal. But I realized that I could pronounce the tones and I could hear the tones, and it was actually not that hard for me. And the Piraha were very impressed with my ability to recognize the tones and say words back to them.
1: Could you give me an example of some of the early things that you were able to say?
0: Yeah. So one of the first phrases I learned was, which means, don't try to speak Portuguese with me, speak Piraha. And then I learned things like, the word for foreigner is awe, with all mid-tones. The word for skin is awe, which is low, high. The word for hand is awe, which is low, high, low. The word for me, myself, is chi. And the word for excrement is chi. So you don't want to get those confused.
1: Right.
0: The word for enemy is magiai, and the word for friend is magiai.
1: Such subtle tonal changes. So you spent 10 days, the first 10 days, and then you go away, but you come back. And this time you come back for a long time. You don't come back alone. You come with your family. What did your family look like at that point?
0: My son, Caleb, who is now a well-established academic in his own right, was 9 months old. My middle daughter, who is a professor of nursing these days, was 3 years old. And my oldest daughter, who's an elementary school teacher now, was 9 years old. My wife and I were both 26. So the family, my kids really loved it because their parents were there. My middle daughter has told me that many times when I was afraid, I would look at you and Mom, and you guys never seemed to be afraid of anything, so I figured I didn't need to be afraid either. Before long, both of my daughters were leaving early in the morning in a canoe with Piraha girls, and they would go upriver and spend the entire day. Wow. I didn't pack them a lunch. I didn't tell them about snakes or anything. They would just go off singing with them in the canoe, so they picked the language up fairly quickly.
1: How does your family then slot into the society, into the village? What did that look like?
0: We lived in the center of a village in a large house, but the house was made exactly in Piraha style. It had the same kind of thatch roof. It had the same kind of board floors where the boards didn't come together. There were big gaps. And so it looked like a Piraha house, but it was larger. And one of the reasons it was larger is because we had this long

0: fairly big reception area, and the Pitahas would hang out there when they weren't hunting or fishing. During the day, they stayed there, and sometimes at night, I remember getting up once at night and counting 55 Pitahas sleeping in our house with us. In fact, I saw one guy's feet coming out from under my bed with my wife. He was just sleeping under our bed. He'd gotten under there at night. So they were felt very at home with us. There was no fear of us, and we just lived together.
1: Tell me about some of the people, some of the friends that you made and the people you got to know.
0: Well, the first person I got to know was about my age. His name is Kohoi Behe, and people, Brazilians called him Bernardo. Brazilians give the Pitahas the river traders who come up the river. They don't have much contact with the outside world, but the river traders who don't live that far away will come up, and they'll give the Pitaha Brazilian names because they can't say the Pitaha names. So he and I, he became my language teacher. He's a very sharp guy, really insightful, and he answered my questions always to the best of his ability, and he would teach me things that I didn't even ask him. Now, as I listen back to some of these 48-year-old recordings, which I have them all, I would ask him a question, and I would get frustrated because he was giving me the wrong answer. But now that I listen to it and I can speak the language, he was giving me exactly the right answer. I had asked a bad question. And he was just, he's been one of my best friends since 1977. He's just funny. He's incredibly smart. There were one or two who were always a little bit standoffish, but most of the men became very close to me. And they're so laid back. And, I mean, they're just incredibly laid back. I told my wife at one time when we were there, I would say, boy, this just looks like a group of hippies on a camp out. When they hunt, they're very efficient at it. But a lot of the time, a lot of the day, there are people just sitting around campfires talking and laughing. And I will talk to a guy and almost fall asleep in the middle of one of his sentences because he's so soft-spoken and so laid back and so chill. They're just a tribe of chill people.
1: As Dan gained fluency and as the years passed, he started to turn his attention to the reason that he'd come here in the first place, to try and spread the ideas and stories of his religion, to convert the Pirahas to Christianity. But things did not go to plan. Stay tuned. We're back after the news.
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3: In 2012, India brought in the Protection of Children from Sexual Offences Act, and it's been hailed a major success. But campaigners warn that teenagers in consensual relationships are being penalized by the act.
4: If the girl is 17 years and the boy is also a minor, but is then being sent to a juvenile home.
3: I'm Brijesh Bhanu Barua, and I'm speaking to young people, lawyers, and politicians who are navigating the law.
5: If there was some form of consent, they should be a little more lenient.
6: If we play around with the age of consent, it will act as a blanket over the other crimes that is targeting towards children.
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1: In the second part of Outlook, Dan Everett was a missionary linguist sent to Brazil to convert an indigenous group called the Piraha. But things didn't go to plan.
0: They refused to believe something that there's no chain of evidence for. That is actually was the first thing that made me start to question my own faith. I said, you know, they really, that's a good point.
1: Dan may have lost his religion, but he had a lot more to learn from the Pitahá. That's after the news headlines.
7: BBC News with Moira Alderson. Japanese firefighters fear many people could be trapped inside a shopping centre after a powerful earthquake in the southern coastal area of Kumamoto on Kyushu Island. The public broadcaster NHK says contact has been lost with about 20 to 30 employees after the 7.1 magnitude tremor. Firefighters in France have compared tackling exceptional wildfires to a fight between David and Goliath. More than 200,000 people were forced to flee their homes in the Gironde region. In neighbouring Spain, emergency services are battling 8 major active wildfires. Ukraine's President Volodymyr Zelensky is meeting Donald Trump at the White House to seek stronger air defences and to pressurise Russia to end the war. The talks come as Ukraine intensifies long-range attacks inside Russia. Keiko Fujimori will be sworn in shortly as Peru's first-ever female president, the latest in a series of conservative leaders elected across Latin America. She's promised to tackle crime, weak economic growth and political instability. Oman is reported to have proposed a regional management system for the Strait of Hormuz, preventing Iran from exercising sole control. Shipping companies would make voluntary payments. The man blamed for Saturday's deadly attack on Berlin's Pride Parade is said to have pledged allegiance to the Islamic State group in a video. German investigators say the footage was found on Abdul Balut's phone. The UN Migration Agency has warned of a dramatic increase in the number of people worldwide forced into working in Asian scam compounds. The International Organization for Migration said citizens from 80 countries had been lured into these through social media, with some being sexually abused. And one of France's greatest ever footballers, Zinedine Zidane, has been confirmed as coach of the men's national team. He won the World Cup with France as a player. BBC News.
1: Welcome back to Outlook from the BBC World Service. I'm India Ackerson, and today's life story is one of an adventure into the heart of the Amazon and into the world and mindset of a young man on a mission. Before the break, we met Dan Everett, a Christian missionary and linguist who'd been sent to convert an indigenous group called the Piraha in the Brazilian Amazon. But if he was going to stand a chance of convincing them that his religion was the way forward, he needed to speak their language, learn their tongue. And to do that, he worked side by side with them.
0: I would go hunting with the men, and I would go fishing with the men, and I would go help them make fields, swinging an axe all day. And so there were all these learning experiences, and they were always bringing in animals, very surprisingly, to the village that they liked to have. They might kill the mother and raise the babies. They eat game and they eat fish. That's the main thing they eat. So, you know, I remember seeing two little creatures that look like dogs, and I asked them, and they are jungle dogs, and when I looked them up, they were supposedly extinct for about 50 years. But there they were. And the Piraha had a pet harpy eagle, the biggest one, you know, one of the two biggest eagles in the world, maybe the biggest. And they had a pet. They would call him. And you would see this enormous eagle come out of the trees and fly towards the village and land on top of my house. And they would throw out a live snake, and he would just fly down and kill the snake and fly off. This oneness, near oneness with nature, was extremely appealing to me. My children loved it. My children fell in love with him. There was a guy about my oldest daughter's age who wanted to marry her and wanted her to live there. And so she has great memories. She had experiences that I never had, and she didn't talk about him that much. But now, she's in her 50s now, and she tells me things that I never had any idea.
1: Wow, like what?
0: Well, like some of the behavior she got into with some of the Piraha boys. She just got very close to them, and she found them. She went from thinking initially her first day that they were ugly to thinking that they were very attractive.
1: So the Amazon rainforest is obviously a really amazing place, and it sounds like where you were living was incredible. The experiences you were having were incredible, but obviously it's not without its dangers, both to you and to the Piraha, but particularly if you're not used to living within such a complicated ecosystem. Did you face danger in the forest from the wildlife or from anyone else?
0: So there was a lot of danger. The main danger, however, was other people. And not Pitahas, but river traders would come up. Many of them are just very peaceful guys, but many of them are sort of outcasts from society, criminals. And they come up and they can be very violent. One boat showed up, it was a huge boat and had about 35 guys on it with scars on their faces and knife marks on their stomachs. And they looked like a regular pirate boat. So, you know, as I look back on it, there are many opportunities for me to have been suffered harm, but I never did, and I was never afraid that I would. And I guess part of that is because I believed very strongly that God was protecting me, and if He didn't protect me, that was He was done with me.
1: as you started to understand more from the Piraha, and as they started to understand you more, did you begin to try and communicate Christian ideas to them? How did that go?
0: Yes, I started trying to tell them about Christian ideas. So, I translated the Gospel of Mark into Piraha and put it on audio recordings, and they liked to listen to it, but nobody came close to believing. One time, a group of men came into my house, and one guy said, "Hey, Dan, you talk about Jesus a lot. Was he white like you, or was he brown like us?" And I said, "Well, some people say he was whiter. Some people say he was brown." "Yeah, but you saw him, so what color was he?" I said, "Well, I never saw him." And they said, "Did your father see him?" "No, my father never saw him." "Who do you know that saw him?" I said, "I don't know anybody who saw him." They said, "Then why are you telling us? If you don't even know anybody who saw him and you never saw him, why would you tell us about him?" And so then they said, "We like you. You can stay with us, but we don't want to hear any more about Jesus."
1: Okay.
0: They do not have a concept of a supreme God or a supreme being. They don't have a concept of somebody creating the world. I've tried to have all these conversations with them. I talked to them about what was the world like, who created the world? And they said, what are you talking about? I said, "Who created the world? How did the world come about?" They said, "Well, do you know of a time when the world wasn't here?" I said, "Well, people talk like that." And they said, "We don't talk like that. The world was always here. There's nothing was created." So they just... Religion doesn't fill a need for them.
1: And when that concept of like, "Well, you haven't seen him, so what are you talking about?" Is that, you know, because obviously you could say, "Well, it's a historical story," or something, or it's, you know, it's a religion that's been around for a long, long, long time, and the stories are passed down. But is that not a concept that they had or were willing to engage with?
0: They don't say that it's completely false, but they refuse to believe something that there's no chain of evidence for. If you don't know somebody who's seen it and you haven't seen it and they don't know anybody who's seen it, then it's not really something you can say for sure that took place. They tried to be understanding, but that is actually was the first thing that made me start to question my own faith.
1: And their reaction.
0: Yeah, I said, that's a good point. What evidence do I have? All of my evidence is subjective. And I know a lot of people that I like a lot and respect who are intellectuals, who are at universities, and they don't share my views. And they had a different subjective relationship with life. And so then all the typical... I was an atheist before I converted to Christianity, and not an unthinking one. I had a lot of reasons why I rejected religion, and then I had the reasons why I accepted religion. And then I started thinking, well, you know, the reasons I had for rejecting religion were in fact sound, and the Pitahas have reminded me of how sound those reasons are. So I started to give up the faith and stop
1: believing. Well, tell me what that felt like. You're there. You are there. You're in the heart, as you've painted out to us, the heart of the Amazon, with your wife, who is a Christian, and your children, who are Christian, and you're there as a Christian missionary. What is it like? What does it feel like to have those doubts kind of started to cloak over you? I can't even imagine what that must be like for you.
0: Well... very difficult. I mean, on the one hand, that's how you earn your livelihood. No Christian in the U.S. is going to give money to a mission to support an atheist missionary. And when eventually, it took me years to come out and even admit to my family that I didn't believe. And it was like, I suppose somebody who's gay in the early days, it was like coming out and telling people, you know, actually, I'm gay. So to tell people that you weren't a believer was to lose all your Christian friends. I did lose all my Christian friends. None of them have anything to do with me anymore, people that I thought were very good friends. My family didn't speak to me for quite some time. Now we're totally restored, very good relationships with my kids and my grandkids. But it's still a bit of a stumbling issue. But I've come to peace with who I am, and I'm married to someone now who never went to church, I don't think, a day in her life, maybe once or twice. And so her only difficulty is understanding why I ever believed.
1: When you're starting to have this crisis of faith, were you able to tell the Piraha about it? Did you discuss it with your friends there?
0: Eventually I did.

0: Not at first, but eventually I did. And I said, yeah, I don't believe in God anymore. And I started telling them, and they all started laughing. And I said, why are you laughing? And they said, because now you're just like us. We don't believe either. So that was the most natural thing. To them, it was just common sense, and they couldn't understand what took me so long.
1: What was the process then of like having to drop out of your time with the Pira Hub?
0: Well, the first step was when I finished my PhD in Brazil at the University of Campinas in southern Brazil. I was hired to be a professor. They liked me in spite of my weird missionary activities, and I accepted that job. So I would spend half the year teaching at the university and half the year in the village, and then I became less financially dependent on churches.
1: How do you feel looking back at that time of belief?
0: I don't have any regrets. It is something I did believe, so I never felt like I was being a hypocrite. And it gave me the profession that I now have, and it gave me all these wonderful memories. And it was a place to raise my children so that they are each very strong individuals, just have these incredibly rich experiences. So I don't have any regrets. And as I say, the fact that I never converted a single Pira Hub makes even less regrets because I can't blame myself for somebody who was trying to follow me down the path and then have me abandon the path. So I didn't betray anybody, except my first wife. She felt betrayed.
1: Well, tell me, what was her reaction?
0: Her reaction was to leave me and to move back to the Amazon and live there and raise her own church support until our divorce was finalized a couple of years later. But she still, we talk from time to time, and she sends me stuff from the Pitahaya when she's down there. But that was a very negative experience.
1: Dan refocused his attention onto academia, and he became a leading linguist on the world stage. His research had him studying languages around Brazil, but Piraha remained the language that fascinated him the most. Though, as his understanding of it grew, the more he came up against a big sticking point. Piraha, it seemed, lacked fundamental features that all languages were supposed to have, at least according to world-famous linguists like Noam Chomsky. Chomsky had developed the theory of universal grammar, the idea that the human brain, all human brains, contain an innate framework for language. And that can be proven by the way that all languages across the world seem to share some particular grammatical rules. But Dan couldn't find these rules in the language of the Piraha. So he published a paper outlining his findings, which directly challenged Chomsky's theory of universal grammar.
0: Noam Chomsky has probably been the most influential scientist in the cognitive sciences that study the brain and philosophy, computer science, all of these areas. He had a massive impact.
1: Wow.
0: So to go against Chomsky, I mean, he was considered, many people talk about him as the Einstein of linguistics, which I don't believe in. I don't like such comparisons. But I realized when I said Chomsky's wrong and I was going to publish this that this could be controversial. I had no
1: Just maybe a
0: idea.
1: little bit, maybe. Yeah.
0: Yeah, I had
1: Might
0: no
1: rattle some
0: idea
1: cages.
0: that the reactions to it would be almost instantaneous and almost universal, with dozens and dozens of papers published, explaining why I'm an idiot, and can't possibly be right.
1: Were you prepared? Do you mind?
0: Well, I was prepared for strong reactions, but the kind of reactions I was expecting, which should be the scientific reaction, is people inviting me to give a talk and then arguing with me at the talk. But nobody did that. In fact, this was before cancel culture came along, but I was canceled by linguists. I went from a well-known linguist to somebody nobody wants to cite, nobody wanted to talk about.
1: Dan.
0: And suddenly I was all the people that I thought might react in a particular scientific way by challenging my actual arguments started saying that he's a liar, he's doing this to get glory, because it was just such a slap in the face to them.
1: Well, I was going to say, Noam Chomsky didn't take kindly to it, did he?
0: Oh, no. He called me a charlatan in several interviews.

0: He's written me personally to tell me how ashamed I should be.
1: It's been quite heartbreaking. I know this is science and you know, you can be objective about these things, but actually that must be really, really heartbreaking, very hard to take, your community kind of turning on you like that.
0: Yes, it was and is very hard. There are still articles coming out about one thing or another about me, you know, and they usually have to do with he's delusional. He can't possibly be right. But nobody has ever taken on the facts. The only people have actually tried to deal with the facts have come around and agreed to me. But it was helped a lot by the fact that I wrote this book, Don't Sleep, There Are Snakes, and it had a lot of success. And so at the time that I was losing linguistic friends, I made other linguistic friends. A couple of years ago, I was invited to give a main talk to the Linguistic Society of America annual meeting, which was that was a very good way for me to help me find my way back. Mm-hmm. And afterwards, and this doesn't happen at scientific conferences, I had a line of people that went all the way the length of the large auditorium who wanted my autograph, and many, many people said, I'm a linguist because of this book, and I would autograph Don't Sleep. I have had so many people around the world tell me that they've gone into anthropology or linguistics or philosophy because of my work. So that kind of reception has made the reaction by some of the linguists, and not all linguists do this anymore. Many linguists are coming around to seeing that, hey, Dan's not crazy.
1: Do you get an itch to live back in the Amazon ever?
0: Oh, yes. I love the Amazon, and I miss traveling there, and I have lots of friends there, and I would love to go down, but it would be very hard right now, given other relationships that I have, but I'm always ready to go back.
1: Mm. Are you still in contact with, I'm going to call him Bernardo, because forgive me, I haven't quite got the very complicated tonal differentiations of the Piraha yet, but are you still in contact with Bernardo?
0: I do have contact with other Pirahas, but they're the Pirahas that live up way up the river, which is close to the Trans-Amazon Road. But Bernardo stayed way down in an isolated part that you can only get to by boat. So somebody sent me a video that I had never seen from 2004, and Bernardo's sitting right next to me, and he's dressed in Western clothing, and I took him to the barber and got him, and he just looks like this incredibly intelligent guy. And so he and I, in the video, we start speaking in Piraha. He was the sweetest, most patient teacher that I've ever had. I miss him terribly.
1: That was Dan Everett. My huge thanks to him and to you for lending us your ear. That's all for today. But before you go, just a really quick note about something quite special that we've got coming up on our sister podcast, Lives Less Ordinary. For the whole of August, we're going to feature incredible love stories, and we want to hear yours. Anything you want to send us, we're here for it. You can send an email to liveslessordinary@bbc.co.uk. Or you can drop us a voice note. We are big fans of listening to you. So just send us a note via WhatsApp. The number is 0044-330-678-2784. Thanks so much. I'm Indy Rexon. The producer is Harry Graham. We'll see you soon.
2: BBC World Service, and now history told by the people who were there. It's Witness History with me, Tim O'Callaghan. In October 1995, one of the best-selling albums in UK music history was released. Oasis's What's the Story, Morning Glory included a number of the band's biggest hits, but there was one song on there which would become ubiquitous in pub performances and a karaoke favourite, Wonderwall. Oh, I'm not going to play it yet. I can only use 30 seconds because of rights reasons, so you'll have to wait for that bit.
3: I mean, obviously, I work with hundreds of bands each year, and they all want to know about it. You know, they all want to talk about it. They want to talk about Oasis. They all want to know about Liam. So, yeah, I talk about it a lot.
2: Nick Brine was the sound engineer who worked on Oasis's album at the legendary Rockfield Studios in Wales when he was just 18 years old.
3: To be that age and on an album of that magnitude of a band who were doing amazing things, just incredible. just hearing songs like Wonderwall, like Champagne Supernova coming back stupidly loud through the speakers, you were just like, this is something else. This is, you know, going to change everyone's lives and music, really.
2: Oasis had formed in Manchester in Northern England in the early 1990s, with brothers Noel and Liam Gallagher at the centre. For the most part, Noel wrote the songs and played lead guitar, and Liam was the band's lead singer and frontman. They had rocketed to success in 1994, when their album, Definitely Maybe, became the fastest-selling debut album in UK history, going straight to number one. But things were not harmonious between the brothers. During a performance in Los Angeles in 1994, Liam threw a tambourine at Noel on stage, causing him to storm off and temporarily quit the band. But in the summer of 1995, they were back together and ready to make their second album.
3: Noel would play a few at the start. That was the first time I'd kind of heard anything from that album. He'd kind of pick up an acoustic and say, oh, we're going to do this one and we'll start with this one. Started with Roll With It, so he'd play that on acoustic. There were no demos as such. It was all just Noel sat in the control room with an acoustic.
2: Owen Morris was the album's producer. He spoke to the BBC about making the record in 2007.
4: They were so lovely on that session. It was just so funny. And everyone wanted to be there. It was a beautiful time of the year. It was May, the sun was shining. We were in Rockfield Studios. It was fantastic and really easy. I mean, we recorded and finished in that week. Hello, Roll With It, Wonderwall, Don't Look Back in Anger and Champagne Supernova.
2: And if you aren't an Oasis fan, those are some of the band's biggest hits.
4: It was a very, very creative week. It was great. We were getting on well then, and everyone was on the same page, and everybody wanted to be there.
3: Yeah, there was like a routine. We would get up in the morning and set up for the track. I'd get all the sounds going and then get ready to go, and then Noel would put the guides down, and then we just built the track up. So by the evening, it was ready for Liam to do the vocals on, and he would come in, not that many takes, and by the end of the day, this track would exist, this piece of art that you know, very quickly came together. And that was the routine. The next day onto the next song, the next day onto the next song, and it was just one after another. They were just on a roll at that point.
2: Oasis's songs were typically what you would describe as indie rock music, but the song Wonderwall was a departure from that, with a much more acoustic tone.
3: It was an odd song for them at the time, and when he first played it, you know, there was kind of a bit of what's this kind of thing about it, you know. Liam called it the reggae song. As it developed, you realised that this was just an amazing song. Yeah, it wasn't very Oasis-like compared to what they'd done before, but it was just a great song. And I think once the vocal was on there, and the vocal's really loud in the mix, and it's got just that sing-along kind of thing about it.
2: To record Wonderwall, Noel and Owen decided to do part of the recording outside on an actual wall.
3: There's this wall that happens to be out right outside the studio, and Owen Morris said, well, you should record it on the wall. That's the Wonderwall right there. So up he went, so I had to get my stepladder, and I put him up on the wall. He sat on a chair on the wall as well, and then I set the microphones up. We recorded it, yeah, on the wall. So that was the original guide tracks for the song. We're all done up there, so you can hear at the start of the album, you can hear the birds and the kind of atmosphere. That's all flown in from the outtakes of Wonderwall from Noel sat on top of the wall there.
2: But what was the inspiration for the song? Well, maybe because of lyrics like, you're going to be the one that saves me. The rumour at the time was that it was about Noel's then-girlfriend Meg Matthews, something he denied years later to the BBC.
5: The meaning of that song was taken away from me by the media, who jumped on it and said, it's about Meg, innit? And I was like, well, Angie told your missus that it's not about her once she's read it is, you know? So that went on, and it's a song about an imaginary friend who's going to come and save you from yourself.
2: The song was named after the psychedelic 1968 film of the same name, for which George Harrison of the Beatles wrote the soundtrack. Everything was going so well with recording the album, until it wasn't.
6: Noel Gallagher has stormed out of recording sessions with Oasis in Wales following another punch-up with brother Liam. Noel made his way back to London following the fight, which happened last week. Insiders at the studio...
7: Me and Owen had worked sort of 15 hours a day, and because the rest of them sort of put their stuff on last, they decided to go down to the pub, but one night they brought half of South Wales back with them, and there was all these sort of kids running around the grounds of the studio and all that, and somebody smashed a window in the studio and all the rest of it got a bit out of order.
2: Liam's side of the story was...
7: He had a row with me. about his ignorance towards people who he don't know. And I told someone to shut up and walk home because they asked him for a number of a taxi, and that person was my mate. And I said, yeah, I don't talk to people like that who I know, because you don't know, because I'll slap you all down miles. So we had a fight, and that was it.
3: So, yeah, the big fight happened, and I'm trying my best to lock the studio up, get everyone out of there and kind of clean up and all that, and it's all kicking off and it's all going off on the lawn, which is the Rockfield battlefield. And, yeah, it was a pretty epic fight, really.
2: At that point, Nick worried that all the work on songs like Wonderwall would go to waste.
3: Because I remember, like, Owen getting up in the morning. He'd slept through the whole thing, so I had no idea what had happened. And then he came in and asked where everybody was and what's gone on here. I kind of explained to him. And I said, they've gone, you know, that's it. I think it's over. Yeah, there was that worry. There was that one point we thought, well, that's it, the band's finished. This is never going to see the light of day. That's a very short career. They made one great album.
2: But a week later, the brothers had made up and they were back at Rockfield to finish the album, which goes straight to number one on its release in October 1995.
3: Well, all of a sudden, you become that guy who's involved in that. You know, there's a very small amount of people involved in that. You know, privileged to be involved in it. Because I was a big fan of Definitely Maybe, and all my mates were as well. Then all of a sudden, to all my mates, I'm this guy, I'm involved in it, and I'm in the mix, I'm in the middle of, right in the middle of the storm, you know. And, I mean, it's great. You can't ask to experience better things than that, really, at the start of your career.
2: Wonderwall was released as a single at the end of October 1995, but amazingly, it only went to number two in the UK, although it did top charts in Australia and New Zealand and was a top 10 hit in 15 countries. It has since gone on to become the band's best-selling and most streamed song and has become an anthem for the British public, including for England football fans and players, with the likes of Harry Kane and Jude Bellingham belting out the song on the pitch after World Cup matches. Nick isn't surprised that the song still resonates with the British public.
3: The lyrics are easy, the melody's easy, but it does just, yeah, mean so much to people and kind of defines the band, doesn't it, really, wherever they go. It's the one song everyone always asks about, and wherever you go in the world, everybody knows. It's just took on a life of its own, but when we first doing it, did we think that? Probably not, but, you know, the label convinced it was a single, and then that became a single, and the rest is history.
2: Anyway, to finish off, here's Wonderwall.

0: Nick Brine was the sound engineer who worked on Oasis's recording of Wonderwall and What's the Story, Morning Glory. He now owns his own independent record label and continues to work as a sound engineer and music producer. He was speaking to me, Tim O'Callaghan, for Witness History.
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2: The artist James Turrell is famous for his sky spaces, enclosed chambers with a hole cut to reveal the sky beyond, which he bathes in light that changes colour. Join James as he works on one of his most ambitious sky spaces in Aarhus, Denmark.
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0: ABC News with Noni Edwards. Japan's Prime Minister has confirmed there have been human casualties as a result of a magnitude 7.1 earthquake hitting the country's southwest. Nick Parmeter reports.
1: The moment a major earthquake hits the city of Kumamoto on Japan's Kyushu Island, causing building collapses and sparking fires. Japan's Prime Minister Sanae Takeuchi says rescue efforts will continue through the night. In a social media post, she says there have been human casualties and says there are concerns for heat stroke with power outages and water supply issues amid heatwave conditions. A rescue operation is continuing at Aeon Mall Shopping Centre in Kumamoto, where several people are feared dead after a floor collapsed following the quake. Up to 30 workers are still missing. There's also fears for workers at a paper mill, which has seen its chimney collapse.
0: Hundreds of America's biggest political figures have gathered in Washington for the funeral service of Lindsey Graham, the Republican senator and one-time critic of President Donald Trump, who later became a close ally. Israeli Prime Minister Benjamin Netanyahu and Ukrainian President Volodymyr Zelensky are due to attend the funeral of an ally who forcefully lobbied Washington to back both countries. President Trump is expected to speak at the service. Graham died earlier this month, aged 71, after a heart issue. Back home, political analysts say Victoria's new premier has made a strong start despite having only a few months to establish his leadership before the state election. Ben Carroll has served in Parliament since 2012 but moved quickly on his first day to support a royal commission into alleged construction sector corruption and distance himself from his Labor predecessors. University of Melbourne political scientist Professor Andrea Carson says the announcements have given voters an early indication of the direction he intends to take.
2: Well, he doesn't have much time to show us, even though he's been in the parliament since 2012. But coming out so strongly today by declaring that he would support a royal commission, which was causing division within the party, and then making that declarative statement that he's not Andrews or Allen, I think is a really strong start for him.
0: SA police say they'll return to the waters off Port Macdonald this morning to continue the search for a missing infant who's believed to have drowned. The three-month-old baby disappeared on Monday with his mother and younger sister, whose bodies were recovered later that afternoon. Yesterday's renewed search began at first light and was suspended late in the afternoon due to rough weather. Police Superintendent Trent Cox says authorities are receiving advice about how long to extend the search.
3: There are a number of factors to consider, one of them being the weather conditions, of course, but also the age of the missing child. We will continue to search until the expert advice tells us that there is no prospect of finding the child alive.
0: Child exploitation experts are warning there is no safe way for schools to publicly share identifiable images of students. They say ordinary photographs can be taken from school websites and social media pages and altered using artificial intelligence to create sexualized or otherwise harmful material. Former Victoria Police officer and child cybersafety expert Susan McLean says the figures released by the eSafety Commissioner are likely to understate the scale of the problem, but the increased media attention is a positive development.
4: They only see a small proportion. I would probably triple the numbers that they're quoting. These sort of crimes are very underreported. So it's nothing that I haven't been seeing in schools for years. This is nothing that I haven't been saying in schools for years. But certainly with advice that she released, it certainly has generated a lot of media interest, which is good.
0: Aviation manufacturer Airbus has completed a marathon test flight lasting more than 24 hours when an A350 jet being developed for record-beating commercial flights touched down in France from Melbourne. The test marks a key step in Qantas's Project Sunrise, which aims to launch the world's longest commercial passenger services by eliminating stopovers between Australia and Europe. Airbus says the aircraft remained in the air for 24 hours and 24 minutes, covering 23,075 kilometres without stopping before landing at the plane's factory in Toulouse. And in sport, Australia's continued success at the Commonwealth Games with artistic gymnasts Jessie Moore and Brianna Scott both claiming golds on the fifth day of competition in Glasgow. Jessie Moore triumphed in the men's bars before Brianna Scott was victorious in the women's balance beam. Compatriots Kate McDonald and Georgia Godwin finished sixth and seventh in the women's floor exercise. Later this morning, a host of Australian swimmers will take part in the penultimate night of finals, and both the men's and women's 100-metre track finals will be contested at Scotstown Stadium. 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And taking a look at Wednesday's forecasts, the 29th of July around Australia, Brisbane, 25 degrees with cloud clearing. Sydney, 18 degrees and mostly sunny conditions. Canberra, a shower or two with a top of 11 degrees. Melbourne, showers with a high of 13. Hobart, 10 degrees and showers. A shower or two in Adelaide with a high of 14 degrees. Mostly sunny in Perth with a top of 20. And in Darwin, 31 degrees and sunny skies. It's time to head back now to our international broadcast partners at the BBC. I'm Noni Edwards. I'll be back in just under an hour's time with your next ABC News update.

0: You're listening to Outside Source on the BBC World Service, live from our newsroom here in central London. We're keeping an eye on pictures from Western Europe, which continue to show firefighters tackling blazes in France and Spain and a number of other countries. And we're also looking at pictures from the White House and from Washington National Cathedral. Longtime Republican Senator Lindsey Graham's funeral has brought foreign leaders to Washington to pay tribute, including Ukraine's President Zelensky and Israel's Prime Minister Benjamin Netanyahu. Each man has separately met President Trump to discuss the two different wars that are dominating affairs around the globe, the war in Ukraine and the war in Iran. This will be the first time that Benjamin Netanyahu has met Donald Trump since the two countries began their attack on Iranian targets at the end of February. We want to bring in a couple of our correspondents now. Shina Oppenheimer is in Jerusalem, and our North America correspondent Anthony Zerka is outside Washington National Cathedral, where Lindsey Graham's funeral will be taking place. Explain the significance of the fact that major world leaders have been brought to where you are, to the cathedral, for this senator.
1: Well, I think it reflects the influence that Lindsey Graham had on American foreign policy, particularly the connection that Lindsey Graham had with Donald Trump in the last 12, 14 months of his first or second term as president. Lindsey Graham was a hawk, a foreign policy interventionist hawk, and he was one of the leading advocates for the Iran war that Donald Trump ended up starting, as well as being an advocate for continuing U.S. support to Ukraine, something that was by no means guaranteed in those early months of Donald Trump's second term, when it looked like Donald Trump may just cut off aid entirely. So the fact that world leaders are gathering here, particularly Zelensky and Netanyahu, I think that is a reflection of the gratitude that they feel for Graham's advocacy and the role that he had, and the hopes in continuing his policies and his views in the Trump administration, even with him gone.
0: Shina, in Jerusalem, I read out to our audience a few minutes ago some of the analysis from your and my colleague Giddy Kleiman in the Jerusalem Bureau, reflecting on the continuing priority of Benjamin Netanyahu to target Iran's nuclear program. Many months into the war, what does Israel feel has been achieved so far?
2: Well, that's a very big question. Yeah. You'll get very different answers depending on who you ask. If you ask Netanyahu, of course, those achievements of that war was incredibly important. But now, several months later, he's once again going to the White House. And as we know, with this attempt to really discuss Iran and bring to President Trump intel that he says shows that Iran is accelerating its path to a nuclear bomb. Supposedly the same thing along the same line of what was presented to Trump before it was decided that the U.S. and Israel would launch this war in late February. So it feels a bit almost that Netanyahu is going with a bit of a broken record. And we even saw Trump push back. He was speaking to Fox News and he said he doesn't really need Netanyahu to tell him.
0: Interesting.
2: Anything that's going on in this heavily fortified mountain pickaxe, where there's this very deep underground nuclear facility. So it is a very different type of meeting than what we've seen before between these two leaders.
0: Anthony Zerka, would those in Washington describe it as a broken record kind of session?
1: Well, I think, you know, the fact that this hasn't been opened up to the press, this meeting, at least not so far, and by all our information, it is still going on. Zelensky has left, but Netanyahu's in the White House right now. That tells you something, that there's not going to be any kind of big announcement, that there's not going to be any kind of a deliverable or change in policy after that. I think that does reflect the fact that that these two leaders may not always be on the same page, which is, you know, as we've discussed, something that is apparent even to a casual observer at this point.
0: Yes. Shina Oppenheimer in Jerusalem. In statecraft, relations between world leaders are important. Those policies derive from personal agreements often. How does Netanyahu get on with Donald Trump?
2: Well, Netanyahu's relationship with the U.S. and his ability to influence the U.S. has always been a really strong point of pride for him, specifically his relationship with Trump. And it is something he's campaigned on and he will campaign on again in this coming election cycle. Now, he's been really keen to emphasize that this is his 8th meeting with Trump since Trump's second term. And I don't think any world leader has met with Trump more than him in this period of time. And he's trying to say that despite differences, and there's been a lot of reports of strong disagreements between the two leaders, they still have a good relationship. But there's also a lot of questions as to what Israel's position is in Washington. And we've seen a lot of things play out recently that haven't been favorable from the Israeli perspective, from the signing of the MOU, the Memorandum of Understanding with Iran in June, the possibility of the U.S. selling F-35 jets to Turkey, and then even most recently with the Saudi nuclear deal. There's a really strong sense and fear in Israel that perhaps the U.S. is forging ahead with this new vision of the Middle East, where Israel isn't a central player in that. So I think there's a lot riding on this meeting, especially for Netanyahu.
0: And how does the White House then see Mr. Netanyahu in terms of that constellation of leaders in the Middle East, Anthony?
1: Views by this White House, they've always been complicated. There was a disagreement even before Trump came back to the White House over the Gaza negotiations of what Israel should accede to in trying to establish a ceasefire in Gaza. So it has been kind of up and down. But right now, it does seem like they are not always going to be following what Israel and Netanyahu tells them to do. They have their own views. The Saudi deal, as we pointed out, is the latest example of that. And I think that's a reflection of public opinion in this country, which has shifted pretty dramatically in its views on Israel and its views on Netanyahu and the Gaza war and Israel's role in the Middle East. Among Democrats, now a majority would like to cut off support for Israel as a sign of their objections to this. But even among Donald Trump's base, there are growing concerns and growing feelings that this war was Israel's doing, that it was Netanyahu's fault, and that Donald Trump should be striking his own path and creating more distance between American policy and Israeli policy, which is a pretty dramatic change just in a matter of a few months.
0: And China in Jerusalem, one thing any journalist can always ask anyone in Jerusalem is, how is Israel preparing for the next set of general elections? You can presumably ask that at any point, at any time, and always get an important answer. But we are due for elections later this year. How is that playing out in Israel?
2: Well, like much of the past few elections here, it's been a very massive referendum on Netanyahu. And I think the stakes have never been higher for him. There has been so much criticism of his leadership, especially after the October 7th attacks in 2023. But some of his competitors or main challengers are still really trying to formulate a strong argument for what makes them different from Netanyahu, trying to present an alternative right wing. And then the real question is, will they have enough seats to form a majority?
0: Who are some of those competitors to Mr. Netanyahu?
2: So we've seen Gadi Eisenkot, a former military chief, really rise as the biggest competitor to Netanyahu right now. And I think it's a really strong reflection that Israelis really put a lot of trust and value into having former Israeli military officers kind of come through politics. And it is a relatively regular path. He has talked a lot about the need to replace Netanyahu, though it's not likely that some of his policies might be that different, except for when it comes to some more domestic issues like the need to, as Netanyahu says, curb the powers of the Supreme Court, or the very contentious issue of ultra-Orthodox conscription. But when it comes to foreign policy, it seems that someone like Gadi Eisenkot would take a relatively similar path to Netanyahu.
0: And Anthony, how would Washington look at an alternative Israeli prime minister?
1: Well, it's been a while since Washington has dealt with any real alternative, particularly Donald Trump, who has this close relationship with Netanyahu. So I think that would be a time of feeling out process for this administration. It might give Trump even more leeway to strike a break and do things differently than what the Israelis would prefer. It would be uncharted territory, I think.
0: Anthony Zerka outside Washington National Cathedral in preparation to cover the funeral of Senator Lindsey Graham and Shana Oppenheim in Jerusalem. Many thanks. You're listening to James Reynolds on Outside Source on the BBC World Service. That's my name and I'm going to hold on to it. But fascinating to hear the conversations that we've been having in the newsroom over the last few days, as there have been reports when we look at those who are most well-known in the world that some of Brad Pitt and Angelina Jolie's children have dropped their own father's name from their surname. There have also been reports that Tom Cruise and Katie Holmes' daughter Suri may be the latest celebrity child to drop their famous last name. Name changes happen for a variety of reasons. We wanted to get an idea of what it's like when you make the decision to tackle the government bureaucracy needed in order to officially change your name, to get it on house deeds, gas bills, driving licenses, passports. Our guests in the conversation we're about to have all chosen to change their names and have all shared their experiences online. We have Hannah in California, Marianne here in the UK, in Brighton, and Elliot near Pennsylvania. Hannah, let's begin with you out in California. Why did you decide to change your surname?
2: I, for as long as I have known, for my whole life, basically, I have gone by my mother's name. I have a very estranged relationship with my father. And the first time I made it very public to my family and my father's family that I was going by this name was when I created a Facebook when I was 13. And ever since then, I've used this last name publicly, socially, anywhere I could that didn't require proof of identification. And then when I recently got married in May, my husband and I decided that we wanted to take my mother's name as well as his name and kind of create our own future and our own story. And that's what led me to finally pursuing the process of changing my name legally in the state of California.
0: How easy or how difficult is that?
2: It took me about 3.5 months and it cost about $600 in total. I had to go to court. I had to file a bunch of paperwork. I had to put my name in the newspaper. So it's a very lengthy and expensive process here.
0: Was it worth it?
2: Absolutely.
0: Right.
2: Yeah.
0: Okay. After all that money, you want it to be worth it. And
2: yes.
0: And let's come back here to the UK to Marianne. You must be listening to Hannah's story, perhaps nodding along. Would you tell us the story of your own surname change?
3: Yeah, of course. So from when I was born to when I was about 7, I had my father's surname, but he wasn't in my life at all. So it's kind of pointless. And then my mom married my stepdad when I was around 7, and he was my dad for about 10 years. You know, I called him dad. We had a very good relationship. And then we became estranged, and I started at some point using my first name, my middle name as my name. Like Hannah said, anywhere that didn't require legal proof. I'm a writer, so when I started writing articles and things like that, it was always just Marianne Eloise done. But I think it was 10 years ago now, when I was about 23, I started to realize that, especially when it came to work and stuff, the second someone, if I invoiced someone and they found out what they thought my real name was, that was the one they then started to use, and it was really uncomfortable for me. So I started the legal process then, and it was actually much easier here, to be honest.
0: Ah, so, well, Hannah set the benchmark at $600 and 3 and a bit months of hard work. How much, if I may ask, did you have to spend, and how long did it take?
3: Well, I'm sorry, but in my case, it was practically overnight. Like, I have friends in California who are trans who've had to change their names, and I couldn't believe what they had to go through, because for me, I downloaded a deed poll online that was free, which is just a form. I had two friends sign it to say they witnessed that I changed my name. I used the deed poll with the driving license agency. I got a new driving license, and I think that was either free or it was something like £20.
0: Okay.
3: It was not a
0: lot.
3: So
0: about $30. I mean, a fraction of the cost in America.
3: Yeah. And then I sent the driving license to the passport, and I spent £80 on a new passport. So let's call it like £100 at the most.
0: Okay.
3: Like, and that was it.
0: So, Marianne, when the post arrives for you, the old-fashioned post that comes with a stamp on it, do they always get your name right?
3: Pretty much. I think because I changed it so kind of early in my life, you know, I was only 23, so I wasn't really getting that much post before then. I think, you know, with doctors, dentists, vets, stuff like that, I got it all sorted. Banking, you know, they all take the passport as legal. I never had to go to court or anything like that, which I'm grateful for. And sometimes there's a stray, you know, sometimes you'll go to like an old dentist or something and, you know, they'll say, are you sure that's the

0: name we have for you. And it's like, oh,
1: what do you say to that? Yes, I'm sure.
0: I say, is it? Yeah, well, I say, do you have this name, you know, my old name, and we just get it cleared up.
1: Yeah. Elliot's also listening in Pennsylvania in the United States. Tell us why you made the decision to change your surname.
2: Yeah, and I might be a little bit different because I actually changed my first name and my surname when I went through the legal process. And so I was born Jane Elliott Walker, and I love the name Jane. It was my grandmother's name, but when I went to college, I knew I wanted to be a writer. And
0: then we have for you, and it's like, oh.
1: what do you say to that? Yes, I'm sure.
0: I say, is it? Yeah, well, I say, do you have this name, you know, my old name, and we just get it cleared up.
1: Yeah. Elliot's also listening in Pennsylvania in the United States. Tell us why you made the decision to change your surname.
2: Yeah, and I might be a little bit different because I actually

0: And I thought that Jay Elliott was a much stronger kind of pen name than Jane. And so I asked everyone at my university who I didn't know anyone, you know, from my previous life when I went, just to call me Elliot, and the name stuck. And then when I got married, I just sort of, you know, kind of like the other two on the call, just started going by Elliot Harrell, and Harrell's my surname now. And so my husband laughs because I had a double identity for a long time because legally I was Jane Walker. But I socially and anywhere that I could went by Elliot Harrell. And so we would make, you know, bookings for hotels and go in and, you know, he would say, oh, is the booking under Jane Walker? Is it under Elliot Walker? Is it under Elliot Harrell?
1: So that takes a little bit of time when you're at a check-in desk.
0: Yeah, exactly.
1: Elliot, what does it feel like as a person when someone addresses you by your new name, by the name that you have consciously chosen to go by in terms instead of the name that you were given at birth?
0: It's great. I mean, now I've been Elliot for longer than I was ever Jane. And like I said, you know, I love the name Jane. It just, I think that Elliot's a much better fit for my personality. And so it feels right.
1: And have all the documents you've got now been sorted out to reflect the name that you go by at the moment?
0: Oh, you know, so I changed my name in 2024, and it took about 4 months and about $500. So more similar to Hannah. To Hannah in California. And I went through, you know, so after you do the paperwork where the judge signs off that you can change your name, then you have to start the process to change all of your documents. And there are still a couple of things floating out there that I need to change, but I need to work up the patience for the more paperwork to do that.
1: Deep breath then for that. And Hannah and Marianne, you've both listened to Elliot. Do you have any reflections on what Elliot's had to say?
2: I think it's great that you got to choose kind of your own story, and it's not really a reflection of any past trauma or anything like that. It's just that you get to choose going forward, this is who I'm going by, and this is what I choose to go with. And having a partner that also goes through that with you is really special.
1: And Marianne?
3: I think something I like, you know, is that when you get married, you can kind of choose a new identity. Like everyone, obviously, most women will kind of go the traditional route. But in my case, my husband's name is actually like my mother's maiden name. And I was like, well, I don't want to go back to that. And I'm not going through all that, changing my name again. Like, I feel very strongly attached to my name because the way I see it is it's not a new name. It's the only two names I've always had throughout my entire life. You know, I think the best thing my parents ever, you know, the only really good thing they gave me was my names. And I hold on to them. I really love them. So when I got married, I gave my husband my name, and he goes by Smith Eloise. So he kept his name, but kind of double-barreled it.
1: And is that becoming, Marianne, more common here in the UK to see husbands who would, 20, 30, 40 years ago have given their surnames to their wife take on a part of their own wife's surname?
3: I'm not sure. I think so. I mean, the friends I have that are around my age that have gotten married, a lot of them have double-barreled, especially where, you know, one of them has quite a strong cultural identity. Like, you know, my friend is Venezuelan, so she didn't want to lose her last name, so she kind of joined it up with her husband's. I do see that a lot.
1: And Elliot, how does it work then in the United States? And when people get married, of course, traditionally it's a chance to have a think about names. And traditionally it's usually been a very short think in some societies. The think is the husband has the name and the wife has to adopt it. But are you seeing greater conversations about that now?
0: I do think that there's greater conversations about it now. You know, part of me feels like, oh, I should have kept my maiden name. I should have, you know, not leaned into the patriarchy and sort of the tradition of taking the surname. But, you know, for me, I just really wanted our children to have the same name, and for me to have the same name as my children as well. But, I do have a lot of friends who have chosen to keep their maiden names, my sister being one of those, because of a strong affinity towards their name and kind of that identity that they've created for themselves before marriage.
1: And Elliot, you've

0: you mentioned that you have kids. Is the story about your name and how you've come to be known as Elliot a story you'll look forward to explaining to them?
1: Yeah, it will be. And I think that they'll get a giggle out of it with the double identity.
0: And Hannah, when you speak to people in the United States, and of course I recognize that the circumstances for you changing your name are very different from Elliot's, does it ever come up in conversation?
2: Yeah, for a long time I would confuse people with my last name similar to Elliot because I legally was a different last name than they knew me by. And so it's kind of like, oh, I have to explain why I go by my mother's last name. But it was never like awkward or anything like that. I think it was just confusion mostly with people. And then my husband also took my mother's name in addition to his. And I think he got a lot more backlash for that.
0: Really?
2: From people he works with or just people he's come in passing with, not really his close family, but he has gotten some backlash of like, well, the woman should take your name and that's not really our story or the story we want to continue. And so it's been an interesting conversation of what he experiences versus what I experience in my name change. And for me, it was more empowering. I got a lot of positive feedback from my family, my friends, because they know my story. So it's been

0: and my name change. And for me, it was more empowering. I got a lot of positive feedback from my family, my friends, because they know my story. So it's been a very interesting difference between the two of us.
1: Our thanks to all three of you, to Hannah in California, to Marianne in Brighton, and to Elliot in Pennsylvania. Thank you so much for explaining the name changes, which have clearly been very significant moments in the lives of all three. We continue to keep an eye on a number of major stories across the world. The earthquake in Japan, which has been measured at just under 7.0, and the upcoming funeral services for Lindsey Graham, the former US senator, services to be attended by a number of foreign leaders who've met Donald Trump, including President Zelensky and Prime Minister Netanyahu of Israel.
2: This is the BBC World Service with the daily drama of money and work.
3: If you see the opportunity and you know the customer needs is not being met, then you know it's going to be a success.
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1: 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Live from our newsroom here in central London, we've been monitoring the live pictures from several countries in Western Europe, which continue to show fire services trying to put out fires which have dominated lives in southern France and also in parts of Spain. In a few minutes' time, we'll play a conversation I had with four people who've been deeply affected by the fires, who are raw with emotion.
9: BBC News with Moira Alderson. Japanese firefighters fear many people could be trapped inside a shopping centre after a powerful earthquake in the southern coastal area of Kumamoto on Kyushu Island. The public broadcaster NHK says contact has been lost with about 20 to 30 employees after the 7.1 magnitude tremor. Firefighters in France have compared tackling exceptional wildfires to a fight between David and Goliath. More than 200,000 people were evacuated in the Gironde region. In neighbouring Spain, emergency services are battling 8 major active wildfires. Ukraine's President Zelensky has thanked President Trump for what he described as firm US support after a meeting at the White House. Mr. Zelensky said they had discussed licences for production of Patriot interceptor missiles. Keiko Fujimori will be sworn in shortly as Peru's first ever female president. She's promised to tackle crime, weak economic growth and political instability. A Sudanese human rights group says dozens of civilians have been killed in a series of drone strikes across North Kordofan state. The Emergency Lawyers Group, which monitors violence against civilians, says the targets included a water station and a health centre. Hundreds of US lawmakers are gathering in the Capitol Rotunda in Washington to honour the late Republican Senator Lindsey Graham. The South Carolina politician, who died earlier this month, age 71, was a leading advocate of American support for Ukraine and for Israel. The UN Migration Agency has warned of a dramatic increase in the number of people worldwide forced into working in Asian scam compounds. The International Organization for Migration said citizens from more than 80 countries had been lured into these sites through social media, with some being sexually abused. And one of France's greatest ever footballers, Zinedine Zidane, has been confirmed as coach of the men's national team. BBC News.
1: 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We're live in our newsroom in central London. Firefighters in France have described the battle against exceptionally intense wildfires this summer as a fight between David and Goliath. More than 200,000 people have been forced from their homes in the Gironde region and other parts of the southwest. In neighbouring Spain, the authorities say that progress is now being made against 8 major fires. Evacuation orders have now been lifted in 13 municipalities. But officials warn that new heat waves developing in both countries could make conditions more difficult again. A little earlier, I spoke to four people who've all been

0: affected by the fires in those two countries. Muriel and Robin are in different parts of southwestern France. And across the border in Spain, there are Guillermo and Julian. They both live near the capital, Madrid. You'll hear firstly from Julian, who told me how he had been affected by the fires in recent days.
1: This was last Thursday, because we live between the lake and Madrid. And I was working that Thursday from the lake. And suddenly, like, let's say more or less 4 o'clock, my daughter arrived with, she was really scared, and she arrived with her friends. She's 13 years old, and she arrives and she starts to shout and telling me, "Papa, Papa, the fire is coming and has arrived here." So what I did is immediately I get out from the house and I saw how the situation was, because we knew that it was a fire, that it was near us, more or less 13 kilometers from us. It was the where it starts everything, in Avila, in a place called Burgondo. And so I get out from the house, and apparently at that time, or just minutes before, it was a car that crashed and caught on fire, that it was in the village nearby that is called San Martin de Valde Iglesias. So at that moment, what I did is I get out from the house, I get my kids, my daughters, and at the same time, I have my private house, but I also have a little business nearby that is called Lakeland, and I have clients also there. So I have to get my kids, my daughters, and also the clients. I had, in that moment, I had only a little car, and I took them from the mountain where I live to near the water to have a safe place. So if we have to get out, we can get out with the boats at least, no? Because we didn't know we have any way to go out from there, no? So as soon as we arrived near the water, the police arrived and they tell us to get out. And so we get out, and we get out from an exit that is in the place that we live. And we arrived to the little village that is called San Martin de Valde Iglesias. And we stayed there for, let's say, like 3-4 hours, just to see what we could do, how we could get out to arrive to Madrid. Because as you know, you need to have to be secure, because as you have seen like a month ago, more or less, and even 20 days ago, it was a fire also in Almeria, and there were like 12 persons that they died trying to get out, you know. So we just stay there and wait to have, you know, the distractions to get out from there, yeah.
0: How many people were you driving with?
1: I can tell you that I made like several trips with the car, and I have a total of clients, let's say between kids and parents in Lakeland. I had more or less like 9 persons. And at the same time, I have my daughter. I have 2 daughters. Well, at that time, I have 2 daughters. I have 3 in total, but I have 2 daughters in that moment, plus 6 more kids that they were alone, because their fathers and their parents that were working at Madrid. So imagine with a little car to move all that people. Yeah. I mean, it's you know, you never think in that moment when it's the situation like this, you never think about nothing. You just say, let's go, let's do it, and try to move, no? Also, we have friends of us that they were there with cars, so I tried to put all the people I could in the cars. So, I mean, it's horrible. I mean, it's horrible.
0: It sounds an incredibly complicated thing to have to move so many kids in such short notice.
1: It's crazy. It's crazy. Yeah. I mean, it's true that, unfortunately, the fire was not so... I mean, it was like in the village. So it was like arriving. It was like several hours after that it was really in the place that we were before, you know. But I mean, in that moment, you think that the fire is nearby. I mean, you think that it's like 10 meters around, because, you know, all the smoke and it's around you. I mean, it's a really hard situation, but I think it's a human instinct, not to get out quickly. So
0: yes,
1: we did it. We did it, and the promise, everything, all the things that has happened after, no.
0: That's an astonishing evacuation operation you had to carry out on your own, Julian. And
1: yeah,
0: let's bring in Guillermo, who's.

0: also in Spain. You were in Madrid when news of the fires was starting. What happened?
1: Yeah, so I was working, just like Julian. I have my own business, and I was working. And then my friend was calling me and calling me. I answered him. I was like, hey, I'm working. He's like, man, it's burning. It's burning. Like, the whole thing is burning. And I have a piece of land just in San Martín de Valdeiglesias, very, very near to the explosion of the car that Julian mentioned. And I freaked out because, you know, that's my first home. So I was just in my mother's house. And immediately I called my ex-wife who is living in the house. And I was like, you know, calling her. And then she told me she was already on the way to Madrid. But she had, you know, made some videos that she was super scared. And then she was just going to Madrid. And for the next 48 hours, I received many calls from my friends and family, like, is your house okay? And I was like, look, my house, it's burned for sure, but at least nobody died. And I saw in the map that my finca, my piece of land was inside the fire picture, like drawing in the Google Maps thing. And I thought for sure it's burned because, you know, the roof is made of wood and everything. But just 2 days ago, my neighbor told me that our places were saved. And I have another friend who also lives nearby, and his house was really burnt, like done, you know, like everything is gone. So I was like, I'm stoked that my house is still standing.
0: Yeah, thank you, Guillermo, and also to Julian as well. I want to cross the border from Spain into the southern part of France, where we have two guests waiting for us. The first is Muriel. How have the fires had an impact on you in the last few days?
2: Well, on Thursday, I did a precautionary evacuation of the guests because I'm running a small concierge service. And the fire was taking place about 7 kilometers from my house. So as I had quite a lot of guests in several places, I advised them to take their stuff and car and to leave the peninsula where we live, actually, Cap Ferret. And so they took my advice. I stayed home and I was hoping that actually everything would be fine. And in the middle of the night, around 2 a.m., we've been awake by the police and the fire workers who told us to leave immediately because the fire was just 50 meters from the house. So we took our car, the dog, and we just left and drive where we could. We landed to some friend's place about in Andernos, 7 kilometers from where I live. And actually, the early afternoon, we've been evacuated a second time because the fire crossed the road and there was no other options. And the smoke was really thick and it was actually hard to breathe. So we just took the car again, been stuck in the traffic jam for 3 hours, and we are now hosted in Arcachon, just in front of the peninsula. And I just heard a few hours ago that the fire is actually wild and coming back on the house. So it's not good. Not good at all. I don't know how it is going to end because people who decided to stay over there and not follow the fire workers' orders and the police order are just fighting at the can. And actually, the farmers who wanted to help have been blocked by the police on the orders of the prefect. So it's nonsense. It's absolutely nonsense. But we are just feeling hopeless.

0: Hopeless. That's the word, hopeless. There is nothing we can do, and even if you try to give your help, because my house was still actually okay, and I proposed my house for the fire workers so they could rest, they could have a shower, and they just inform me, fill in the formula, and we'll see what we can do. That's it.
1: Yeah, I can hear just how angry you are.
0: It's just that now I don't know, well, if I've got any future, if I've got any house anymore, I don't know. I'm just waiting desperately to have some news, and that's the only thing I can do.
1: I'm so sorry.
0: Wait.
1: I'm so sorry. Do you have people with you?
0: No, I'm alone with my dog.
1: Have you got anyone who can stop by and help you?
0: Unfortunately, not, because all
1: No.
0: the roads are closed. So I'm just having phone calls, loads of messages, videos from friends. So it's okay. I'm holding up as I can.
1: It's still tough. That's still tough to do all this on your own.
0: Well, when you've got no other options, you
1: Yeah,
0: have to
1: you
0: keep
1: do.
0: pace, you have to, otherwise everything will fall apart, and that's not what I want. I want to fight as I can, and I have got to keep faith. Otherwise, well, there is no future anymore. So no, you have to stay strong, to have hope. Hope in humanity, if I can say so. That's the most important. Solidarity.
1: Muriel, thank you very much for speaking to us. We want you to stay with us as just give you perhaps a little bit of a pause, and we'll bring in Robin. Robin, our guests have been from Spain and from France. You're a holidaymaker on holiday from Scotland. This is not what you expected, of course.
2: No, it's not really. We arrived in the region, in the Gironde, on Wednesday evening, and as we were trying to make our way there, as we were trying to go over the bridge, we heard that there was a fire near the Bordeaux airport. We got diverted, but didn't really think anything of it. We were staying at a campsite at Lac Cannon Ocean, and on the Thursday I went out on my bike and I could see big white columns of smoke coming up at that point. Again, I suppose didn't really think too much of it because obviously, when you're in the region, it's all pine forest, but you can see that there's already, maybe they aren't wide enough, I don't know, but the fire breaks marked with numbers and for the pompiers and so that it's obviously a known issue. So don't really think anything of it. But then by Friday morning, we were on the beach doing a surfing lesson, and you could see out to sea at that point. This huge dark cloud was coming off the land and over the ocean, and that's when you start to realise that the situation is getting out of hand. And people started messaging us, asking if we're okay, because I don't know about the others, but when I'm on holiday, I do switch off from the news and just get on with enjoying a nice holiday. I should mention I'm here with my wife and my two children, my two daughters who are 9 and just nearly 12. By the time on the Friday afternoon, we could start to see the smoke was coming over us, and it was this sort of dark grey and black. And my daughter put her drone up just above the tree line, and that's when we could see these huge columns of fire coming up from the forest. It was sort of sweeping across, and then the smoke was going up and creating, it was like a huge disc above the whole area for miles and miles and miles. And then the sky turned black and grey, but nearer the fire, it was orange as well. And it came over us, and we were swimming, and all of a sudden, the pool was getting filled up with ash. So you could see whole black pine needles. You could see bits of bark that were burnt. And I thought, this is, it blocked out the sun. And then it was almost like,

0: know, what you imagine to be the you know, from a film or something, the beginning of the end of the world. That's what it seemed like. We were obviously quite concerned, and the campsite has an app and email, so it sends you information and said that there was nothing, you know, that there was a fire, but, you know, there was nothing to worry about at that point, but it would update us that we weren't being told to evacuate. Then on the Saturday, it was this horrible smell in the air, sort of a burning smell. And then, to be honest, it seemed to calm down a little bit. But what we noticed was people stopped coming, and Muriel's running a tourist business as well, and you know, you could see already there was an impact. And the message we're getting from the campsite was, "Oh, still come, you know, we're still open. You might want to delay, but you should still come." And you can understand, because it's people's livelihoods, and you know, it is important for all sorts of reasons to keep that going. But the place was empty, but it seemed quite calm. But then this morning we woke up, and I get the smell was back. We couldn't see any smoke, but this morning we were told we had to leave. We got an evacuation notice. We got the alert on the phone, and so we got that just about 9:30 or so, and by 10:15 that was us. We'd packed up. We were with a motorhome. So we packed everything up in quickest time ever, and we've left 2 days early. So we now don't have anywhere to stay, but we're lucky in that we have a motorhome. So we're going to try and go to the next campsite a bit early. But tonight we're going to stay in a car park near San Emilion. But I think, you know, listening to Muriel and Julian, especially, I think you both said that you had businesses, and you know, okay, you're safe. And also, Galen had a property that he had emotional connection to and community there. And the thing that I've thought all the way through is, like, it's not great for us. Like, it's disrupted our holiday, but we're all okay, and we can go somewhere else. And you know, eventually we'll go home. But it's the people that live there, and it's their businesses, and you know, it's such a high season time of year, and you just know that, you know, it's going to take away weeks of the season, and maybe some businesses won't recover. And it seems like there's a lot of small businesses, you know, and independent traders and things. Your heart goes out to people who live there, because it's the homes and the businesses, and you know, we're mobile and we can go. But you know, hopefully we'll come back soon, maybe next year. But yeah, it's like the other participants on this call. It's just so much worse for them, and my heart goes out to them.
1: Robin and Muriel in France, and Guillermo and Julian in Spain. Our thanks to all four of them. This is Outside Source on the BBC World Service. There is an argument developing in world football around the sport's governing body, FIFA, aiming to raise money through private investment. The initial reaction from Europe's governing body, UEFA, has been negative. Let's unpick with what's happening with Sport Today's Mike McCarthy. I've been watching this story develop over the last few hours. What's going on?
2: Yeah, well, this all comes from a story first reported in the Financial Times and the Times in the UK. They reported that FIFA was planning to sell stakes in its competitions, including the World Cup, to private investors. And that's prompted a furious reaction from European football's governing body, UEFA, who say such a proposal crosses a line that football's governing institutions should never cross. And it's not the first time that UEFA and FIFA have gone head-to-head over issues, and UEFA have accused FIFA of going too far. But this looks like the most significant row between the two bodies.
1: Tell us then more about this idea and the controversy that it's generated.
2: Yeah, so the idea is that FIFA would set up a company to run its top men's and women's competitions. That would include the World Cup and the Club World Cup. And FIFA says it will invite third parties to make minority, non-controlling investments. Now, FIFA would have a majority stake in the company, but according to reports, perhaps 20 to 30% would be sold to private investors. That would lead to an immediate boost in FIFA's revenues. And the president, Gianni Infantino, says every nation should benefit from the riches football creates, and FIFA's members would indeed get a share of that cash. But the problem comes with what happens next. those investors would be looking for a return on that money, and that could lead to pressure to make more money from the game's biggest tournaments. Perhaps there could be pressure for the World Cup to expand to 64 teams from 48, or to hold FIFA tournaments like the World Cup more regularly, maybe every 2 years instead of every four. Now, UEFA is already very unhappy about the way that FIFA introduced the Club World Cup to the

0: calendar last year, and you can imagine it wouldn't be too pleased about FIFA competitions expanding either, because that would put more pressure on the game's top players. Most of them are playing in UEFA competitions in Europe, and they'd be forced to play even more games. So, for its part, FIFA is saying it wants to celebrate the commercial success of the game in some parts of the world, which is very much coded towards UEFA, but they go on to say our job is to make sure the rest of football grows with it. FIFA exists to support sustainable, inclusive development in every corner of the world.
1: One wonders if there might be a World Cup that never ends. It just carries on indefinitely. What might happen next?
0: Well, it's going to be a hotly debated topic, this. UEFA say the soul and governance of football are not assets to trade, especially with zero transparency as to who gains financially. None of us are the owners of football. It is not FIFA's to sell. Now, the proposals are likely to be a topic of conversation, you would imagine, at the next FIFA Council meeting, which is later this year. It could be the case that they get voted on by all 211 members of the FIFA Congress in Morocco as early as next March. But this is the latest in a series of conflicts between UEFA and FIFA about how the game is being run. You remember during the World Cup the decision not to uphold following Balogun's automatic ban when the USA striker got a red card. UEFA called it unprecedented, incomprehensible and unjustifiable and went on to claim the integrity of the game was at stake. And these are two organisations that don't see eye to eye. But the challenge for UEFA will be to find allies if they want to stop these plans. Gianni Infantino is expected to be re-elected for another term as FIFA president next year, and these are proposals that would make a lot of money for a lot of FIFA's members' associations who don't necessarily enjoy the riches of the European game.
1: Mike McCarthy from Sport Today, thank you so much. To Japan now, where the fire service says that many people remain trapped in a shopping centre after an earthquake in Kumamoto. One witness reported the second floor of the centre collapsing. The earthquake is estimated to have had a magnitude of 6.8 by the US Geological Survey. It hit inland on Kyushu Island at 16:27 local time on Tuesday. Kyushu is a southern island in Japan. Before coming on air, I spoke to Sean Michael Wilson, a Scottish comic book writer living in Kumamoto. He told me about his experience of the quake.
2: I'm in Kumamoto and there's an aftershock just right now, actually. 10 years ago, there was a major earthquake in which 200 people died, and I was here then also. And the BBC interviewed me at that point as well. So I'm hoping this is not going to happen every 10 years. That was April. Now we're on July, and a very similar thing has happened. Although so far, it looks like less people have died. But it's just happened, when was it? But just before 5 p.m. today. And so obviously they're counting and researching what's going on. There's helicopters flying over. And there's a big mall called Aeon Mall in an area in the kind of centre south of the city. And there was a large explosion. And it's just been confirmed that there are several people dead, at least. We don't know how many. And a whole bunch of people trapped inside it still. There's a bunch of firefighters and ambulance people. Japan is good for that type of thing. They have a good emergency response system. So they're there right now, which is along the road. It's a mall which we often go to. I was there just last week. And they're there now trying to search through the wreckage, rescue the people, obviously, and find out later how many have actually died.
1: You felt the quake yourself?
2: Oh, yes, very strong.
1: What was that like?
2: And well, recently we just got a dog, so I'm more concerned for the dog. It's only a 7-month-old. It looked really, really shocked. It's still looking shocked right now. It's very, very scary.
1: In the seconds and minutes after the earthquake, what did you do? What was the safest thing for you?
2: Well, as I said, I've been through it before, so I have a bag at the doorway. It's been waiting there for 10 years, full of whatever you need that's in case it's going to be a major problem. Of course, the thing is, the main thing about this earthquake is the sound, actually, because the sound is so disorientating. Everything's moving, of course. It's like the land becomes sea, you know, and everything's moving underneath your feet. But the scariest thing is the sound, especially in old wooden Japanese houses. They shake a hell of a lot. But in this case, as I said, I was thinking the dog ran off in the opposite direction, and I had to kind of be a wee bit of a hero and go back into the house to get it. And I was thinking this would be

0: terrible if we're both killed when I'm running back into the house to get the dog.
1: Our thanks to Sean Michael Wilson in the Kumamoto Prefecture in southern Japan. Will, there are updates on our live page. One has been posted by Chie Kobayashi in Japan for BBC News, who writes that two people have been found in a state of cardiac arrest and multiple people remain unaccounted for across two sites hit by the earthquake. An official at the Disaster Management Division of Kumamoto Prefecture tells the BBC that at Nippon Paper's Yatsushiro plant, two people were found in cardiac arrest, nine are missing. And they also say that four people have been rescued from the Aeon Mall and their lives are not in danger. 10 people, though, remain unaccounted for at the shopping centre. This is James Reynolds, and this has been Outside Source on the BBC World Service.
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0: ABC News, good morning. I'm Noni Edwards. Japan's Prime Minister says there have been human casualties as a result of the magnitude 7.1 earthquake that's hit the country's southwest. The quake has caused building collapses, power outages, and has ruptured roads. There are fears around 30 people are trapped in a shopping mall in the city of Kumamoto, as well as workers at a paper mill in the same city on Kyushu Island. Sanae Takaichi says human lives will take priority above all else in the government's disaster response.
1: We have already confirmed extensive damage, including casualties, collapsed buildings, damaged roads and fires. I would first like to extend my deepest sympathies to all those affected by the disaster.
0: Israeli Prime Minister Benjamin Netanyahu and US President Donald Trump have met at the White House the first time since they launched war against Iran. White House Press Secretary Karoline Leavitt says the meeting lasted nearly an hour and a half and was positive and productive. Ahead of their meeting, Mr. Trump complained in an interview with Fox News about reports the Israeli leader planned to discuss intelligence on Iranian activities at Pickaxe Mountain, a potential nuclear site the president has threatened to repeatedly to bomb. Back home, one political analyst rejects the suggestion Jacinta Allen inherited a Labor government already destined for decline, arguing she had 2 years to make her mark as Premier. Ben Carroll replaced Ms. Allen after mounting pressure over alleged corruption in the construction sector and failing support for the government. University of Melbourne political scientist Professor Andrea Carson says the glass cliff does not explain Ms. Allen's downfall, arguing Labor was still in relatively strong shape when she became Premier but declined during her leadership.
2: The glass cliff is the phenomenon where things are looking pretty sour, and so at the last minute power is handed over to a woman when they've been denied power up until that point. I don't think that was the case with Jacinta Allen. The leadership was still in a fairly healthy position when Daniel Andrews resigned.
0: Experts say schools need to use more detailed consent processes before publishing photographs of students online. In the first 3 months of this year, the eSafety regulator received more than 100 reports of anonymous accounts targeting schools and staff, with almost all cases involving images taken from schools' digital platforms. Parents often provide consent at the beginning of the year without knowing where an image will appear or how it could be used. Child cyber safety expert Susan McLean says that approach needs to change.
3: When a parent is given a permission form to sign for photography, the best legal practice is informed consent. That means the school asks the parent to give consent where the image is to go. School newsletter, the Seesaw app, Compass, social media. So you give the parents options.
0: New research into ageing and nutrition has highlighted how shrinking family networks and reduced social

0: contact can affect the eating habits of older Australians. The study found nutrition among older people living at home is declining, with many participants saying they're cooking less often because they miss sharing meals with others. The rising cost of food was also identified as a contributing factor. Home Plate Project lead Claire Farger says several issues are driving the decline, including loneliness.
1: We heard from nearly 2,500 people through a national survey, around 33% of our respondents said that the cost of food is making it hard for them to eat well. People would say, well, now that I'm on my own, I just can't be bothered cooking the big meal like I used to when I was cooking for my family. The joy of cooking is starting to get lost as we age.
0: A 48-year-old woman's been charged with serious animal cruelty after police allegedly found 119 animals at a rural property in Tara, Queensland, about 4 hours west of Brisbane. The animals included dogs, cats, goats, chickens, birds, guinea pigs and a pet rat. Police say the animals were assessed and given immediate care. The woman's due to appear in Chinchilla Magistrates Court next month as investigations continue. Australia's swimmers and track and field stars are readying themselves for a busy night of finals at the Commonwealth Games in Glasgow. Lachlan Kennedy, Edward Nketiah and Rowan Browning will represent Australia in the men's 100-metre sprint, while Tori Lewis, Ebony Lane and Georgia Harris will fly the flag in the women's race. In the pool, Kyle Chalmers and Jenna Forrester are among those in action, while the Diamonds will continue their gold medal defence in the netball against Malawi. Earlier today, Australia added a further two artistic gymnastic golds to its tally, with Jessie Moore triumphing in the men's bars and Brianna Scott victorious in the women's balance beam. You're up to date now with the latest from ABC News. There's more news at any time on ABC Listen. Taking a look now at the capital city forecasts for Wednesday, the 29th of July. Brisbane, 25 degrees with cloud clearing. Sydney, mostly sunny with a high of 18 degrees. Canberra, a shower or two with a top of 11 degrees. In Melbourne, showers and a high of 13. Hobart, 10 degrees, showers as well. Adelaide, a shower or two with 14 degrees. Perth, 20 degrees for your maximum and mostly sunny in the west. And in the top end, 31 degrees and sunny skies. I'm Noni Edwards. I'll be back in just under an hour's time. In the meantime, let's head back to our international broadcast partners at the BBC.

0: Welcome to the program where our mission is to find solutions to everyday problems. And boy, do we have a show for you today. We're going to attempt to tackle an issue that might affect you, sharing household work equally. Because
1: kids, mom or dad, whose job is it to cook at home?
2: Both.
1: And whose job is it to clean the house?
2: Both.
1: Whose job is it to do the laundry?
3: Hey, dad.
0: Well, there you have it. It's both mum and dad's responsibility. From the BBC World Service, I'm Myra Anubi, and this is People Fixing the World. I'm really frustrated. Why? Well, I'll let my friends tell you.
4: I do everything. I do all the house chores. I do the food shopping, I do all the cooking, I clean the bathroom, I do absolutely everything in regards to the house. The only thing that Dale does is put the bins out.
5: About 70-30, with me doing 70% of the chores and him 30% of the chores.
6: Are the chores done equally between me and my husband? No, they're not done equally. I do most of the chores. He does a lot of DIY, so he'll be fixing things, you know, like a handyman.
0: Kenya, Denmark, the UK. I've been speaking to a lot of my friends who also happen to be wives, and the story is the same. The burden of housework is on women. Now, some of you might think I'm just ranting about chores in my house. Fair enough, I can see why you'd think that. But here's the thing. The latest figures from UN Women, which promotes gender equality, suggest that every day around the world, women spend nearly 3 more hours than men on unpaid care and domestic work. And there are serious consequences. It can keep women out of the workforce, while those with paying jobs end up doing what's known as a second shift of care work when they come home. Either way, it limits women's freedoms and economic choices and can lead to resentment, burnout, and an unhappy home. So, what's the solution? Well, we've come across some fixes that seem to be helping, and the first comes from the remote Indonesian island of Rote, which is deeply rooted in patriarchal traditions. Our reporter, Ade Mardiati, visited Rote to find out how these traditions are being challenged.
7: Hello.
8: Hello.
7: Akhirnya sampai di Rote.
8: Iya.
7: Aduh, kakak
9: It's been quite a journey to get here to Rote Island. 3 flights postponed by severe weather condition. It's not the easiest place to get to. Here, men's roles and women's are quite different. Work for men is rice farming or fishing, while the women look after the home, the children, and the elderly. But with few appliances or running water, the chores take a long time and are relentless.
10: Di Rote sih tergantung suami ada yang juga yang membantu.
9: One of the first women I talked to is Milda. She tells me some men refuse to listen when women complain of their workload.
11: Boleh protes ke suaminya kalau mereka malas gitu?
10: Tergantung perempuannya. Kadang perempuan pendiam, ada juga yang protes, tapi kadang ada juga.
9: She tells me it wears many women down.
10: Situasi begitu.
9: The island is still very patriarchal. 20% of women have never been to school. The rest rarely complete high school.
12: Mama Bapa Setara literally translates to mother and father are equals.
9: This is Dinia Yudadibrata. She is from Arungi, the NGO which runs the parenting class, which is called Mama Bapa Setara.
12: You know, men will be making the decision at home, so we're not challenging that. What we're trying to improve is that so that men can be involved more, so they can make a more informed decision for their family, because it's not just seen as, okay, your role now is just to bring money and then that's it. So this is what we want to get the fathers to involve more.
9: She tells me it's a pretty radical idea for Rote, but they are being careful to respect tradition.
12: We say both of you have love for the children, so the household responsibility should also be done together, like, for example, taking care of the children, and it also includes decisions on what to feed the children, how to play with them, you know, positive discipline, etc. All these responsibilities should be shared.
9: I'm interested to hear what the men make of this as I join one of the classes run by Mama Silpa, who lives here but wasn't born on Rote.
3: Silpa, the facilitator, is explaining to the class what they're going to learn today. Today's topic is about raising kids together in the family.
8: I have been here on Rote Island for 6 years. I know that if men do household chores, they think it is deeply embarrassing. It is expected that the task done in the house, like holding the child, feeding the child, washing dishes, cooking, sweeping the house, taking care of the child's food, will all be done by the mother.
9: Silpa tells me these are all considered women's work. And you might be thinking, well,

0: will all be done by the mother.
1: Silpa tells me these are all considered women's work. And you might be thinking, well, the man is busy in the fields, so it's just a fair division of labor. But Silpa tells me women also help out in the fields.
0: If the mother raises the child all by herself, it feels heavy. If the father also helps raise the child in the household, it means we carry the household burden together so that it feels light in the household.
2: Sekolah lontar.
3: Bapak hebat.
2: Nama Mamija. Keluarga Matole.
1: The trainees chant the course mantra. With a father's honor and a mother's wisdom, a beautiful family blooms. I listen as each class repeats the phrase. There's often lots of giggling, but it does seem to help get the message of togetherness across. Dinia from Arungi, who we heard from earlier, tells me that the women are often scared to speak out in front of their husbands, but in private, it's clear that they need help.
4: I think sometimes to also avoid problems,
1: friction
4: at home. But if you talk to the women themselves, they probably don't say it as it is. But then, you know, there's some things there that we see that actually demonstrates the relationship.
5: Tutup mata, kita berdoa.
1: Four couples, one with their baby, have come to today's class on the reasons why dads should share chores. The facilitator uses the local lontar tree as a way of understanding the family, describing parents as the roots of the tree. In lontar school, she said, we will learn how to work together to keep this tree alive. There's no such thing as a woman's job, a man's job, but we all have to work together.
5: Papa. Saya. Papa.
1: I'd been told by Dinia from Arungi that this next part of the course often has a real impact on the men.
6: Waktu istri hamil, bapak.
7: While your wife was pregnant, what did you do? Did you just lounge around at home? Did you stay out in the garden until it was dark just because you were lazy to come home?
1: This recording of thoughts and questions about the father's role in the home was written after consulting with mothers on a neighboring island. I watch as the men and women listen, and I notice that the men, part of the couple who've been singing and chatting with their baby, seems emotional.
8: Odnil, you looked a bit moved. Your eyes were watery.
9: Yes, I was moved. Because I remember the time my child was born. That recording was very touching. I remember, for the first time, I was happy.
1: Mr. Odnil told me it made him think about his wife's struggles. His wife told me that after the course, she felt confident to ask him to do more around the house. And Mama Silpa, who we heard from earlier, told me that others have come to her saying the same.
0: There was a mother who told me, Mama Silpa, after the workshop with your team, we have applied what we have learned in our household. Now my husband has started helping out. He is no longer self-conscious. He has started helping out with household chores. And my stress in the household is gone.
1: Arungi found that one of the biggest issues for mothers was getting their children to eat healthy food. So they also run a cookery class aimed at parents, but especially men. The male teacher shows the class how to grind up spices as they prepare a popular and simple dish

0: called perkedel, which is kind of like a hash brown, but with added vegetables. At the moment in front of me, a young father of one, Danche, is slicing some vegetables. Absalom, the teacher, is teaching him how to. All the women are looking at him. But he doesn't seem to care. He just keeps on going. Dads don't usually cook, so this is a big step. In fact, the work here was begun 3 years ago by the international NGO Surf Aid to target the problem of childhood malnutrition and stunted growth, but they soon realized that the issue was more complex. They handed control to locals who set up Arungi and developed the parenting course.
1: Because most of the wives have the heaviest workload, it helps if the husbands can also cook.
0: Today's trainer, Absalom, says if both parents can feed their children tasty and nutritious meals, the kids are more likely to eat well. He says currently children are often fed plain rice and left to eat on their own because mothers are busy with other chores.
1: The fathers can also learn about their children's dietary patterns. Because they are often busy, they don't know what their children eat or what nutritious food looks like.
0: But today, Danche was the only man at the cooking class. I caught up with him later to find out how he thought the class had gone. He told me it was embarrassing.
2: So you were the only male participant, and you said you felt embarrassed, but you still did it anyway. How did that make you feel?
3: Proud.
4: Bangga.
5: I've now got our reporter, Ade Mardiati, who brought us that report on the line. Ade, it's great to hear what's happening there. And this man describes himself as being proud. But I also noticed that he's the only one on the course.
0: Yeah, Myra, it was unfortunate, really, because this class happened to be at the same time as the harvest. And Arungi actually told me that they've organized these workshops on farming for men, like how to plant watermelons, as an incentive for the men if they can complete the parenting classes.
5: But how successful has the entire course been?
0: Well, Dinia from Arungi told me that they have strong figures from the first time they ran the course on a neighboring island of Sumba. 2/3 of women said that there was more cooperation from their husbands, and just over half said that they felt more supported in getting their children to eat well. And the big winner, though, Myra, was this healthy version of hash browns or perkedel. 90% of moms reported that their toddlers were eating better.
5: How I wish I also had support to make sure my kids were eating better. Thank you so much, Ade, for what we've heard today.
0: Thank you. Thanks, Myra.
5: I'm Myra Anubi, and today on People Fixing the World from the BBC World Service, we're at home trying to make sure household chores are shared equally between wives and husbands. Because research shows that this can lead to women having less time, less pay, and less patience. Now, Rote Island might feel quite old school when it comes to these roles, but this kind of gendered thinking is everywhere. Figures suggest that in wealthier countries, women still spend twice as many hours on unpaid care work than men. So we're going to the European country of Croatia, where a non-governmental organization called Status M wants to create a society where it's normal for men and boys to care for themselves and others in their homes and do their fair share. A world like this.
6: What do you think? We just cancel everything and stay in bed.
7: I'm all for that. I'll change Mia's diaper.
6: I'll prepare her bottle.
7: I'll do the dishes.
6: I'll take out the trash.
7: Vacuuming.
6: Groceries.
7: Cheese platter.
6: Ice cubes.
7: Cake.
6: Candles.
7: So, when do we start?
6: Good luck.
5: As well as promotional material like this YouTube video, it also runs the Super Dads program, a series of 10 sessions looking at all

0: has been finding out how it works.
1: Guided by a woman facilitator, the three men talk openly and frankly about their experience of housework and domestic responsibilities. They've come to the course voluntarily. They often think they're already doing a good job at home. But Anna Maria Socho of Status M tells me many get a bit of a shock after completing the session's small but revealing task.
2: So we get men to write down everything that their partner does in a day, starting from whenever they get up at, I don't know, 6 a.m. And then we ask them to do the same for them. And then comes the moment when these two lists are compared. And I don't think I've ever seen an example where the men's list was larger than the woman's list. That never happens. And that's when they sort of realize, oh my God, like I never had an idea. I really felt and I believed that I was doing my share. And what is also very interesting is that many men don't even perceive this invisible labor that women do. You know, making appointments and remembering when the dentist is. So if you added those things to the list, it would be even greater the difference.
1: She says the workshops are not about lecturing. They're about reflection.
2: You know, it's not really about, you know, who does the dishes, but it's really about fairness and respect and partnership. And this is what we want them to start thinking about.
1: The sessions rely on complete trust, and outsiders are not allowed in. But the men kindly let me leave my recording equipment in the room to pick up some of their discussion.
3: At first, I wrote an hour and a half for her, and for me it says an hour and a half. But that's not really true because sometimes I do much less. While she sometimes gets completely absorbed in ironing. The only thing I don't do at all around the house is laundry. I don't wash clothes. I don't understand all those detergents, mixing things. No, I'd ruin all the clothes.
4: Lately, I've become really lazy when it comes to washing the dishes. Yes, definitely. So she does a lot more of that.
3: I don't know. We were raised traditionally. I mean, I wash, I cook, I wash the dishes and so on, but nowhere near as much. I think you really have to be honest and admit that.
1: This is just a snapshot. The full session was much more nuanced, and it explored the demands of paid work and of children, social conditioning, and whether anyone ever actually needs to iron anymore. Girgu Knezic, who graduated from the Superdads program in 2022, says for him, it felt like a safe space to talk.
4: Nobody knew each other. You know, we were all anonymous to each other. We met basically, you know, on the spot, and half an hour later we were talking about actually very private stuff. And, you know, it just felt right. Even things when I was, you know, talking maybe about my shortcomings or things that I think I failed or things that I find difficult, I'm not ashamed of them. They're difficulties, they're their problems. Problems are here to be solved.
1: Although these men choose to take these courses voluntarily, Girgul, who has two boys, says he still learned a lot.
4: And what we definitely need to do is we need to be present. Sometimes I would very much like to go for a beer after work and just watch the game with my friends. But I'm actively not doing that because I want to be at home with them. But they also need to see me actively choosing them and their mom against, you know, friends or colleagues or any sort of, you know, things that I'm doing exclusively for myself.
1: And Anna Maria Socho says the project helps men get a sense of how their personal decisions also help society at large.
2: Gender equality is desirable. It's something that, yeah, is good for the society. Children build closer relationship with both parents. Mothers have, you know, of course, more space for their careers, for hobbies, or just simply to rest. I mean, just to take a breather. And for dads, there are also like loads of benefits. So it's not just about doing the chores, but it's about feeling fulfilled and having meaningful relationships with the people that are important.

0: important to you in your lives, having better sex. This is also what research say, like,
1: Having better sex. There's a so.
0: absolutely, like, men who are more equitable in their relationships have more and better sex. So there's been several pieces of research which demonstrated that men who are more equitable in their relationships, doing more care work, actually tend to have more and better sex with their partners.
1: And that includes household chores, not just not just caring for their wife or their children.
0: Yeah, absolutely. It also involves like doing the dishes and throwing out the trash and cleaning and dusting and a lot. I think women tend to especially appreciate men who do these kinds of chores. And when they start pulling their weight, then they jokingly say that, yeah, women tend to nag less.
2: Ana Maria Socho of Status M speaking to our reporter Claire Bowes for this edition of People Fixing the World. So here's a big question. Are chores done equally in your house? Send me a voice note to the WhatsApp number +44 8000 321 721. And also, if you found some sort of trick that works in your home, please do share. As always, I'll be back next week with new ways to tackle old problems. Until then, thanks for listening.
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4: The war that followed Hamas's attacks on Israel in October 2023 has made crossing from the occupied West Bank into Israel harder than ever. 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I'm Naomi Sherbel-Ball. I'll be meeting the Palestinian families who depend on these journeys and the Israelis who keep showing up despite their own grief and fear.
5: We are all victims.
4: But while some patients can still cross from the West Bank, those stuck in Gaza cannot. What is happening to them?
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6: I'm Dr. Julia Ravey.
7: And I'm Dr. Ella Hubber.
6: And today on Unstoppable for Discovery, we're telling the story of chemist Tabella Anyokong.
7: After gaining her education by herding sheep in the mountains of Lesotho, Tabella realised she could do anything a boy could do and so developed a love of chemistry.
6: While studying overseas, Tabella was introduced to a new groundbreaking cancer treatment. We learn how Tabella is using nanotechnology to get this therapy off the ground, all whilst fighting to make Africa a science superpower.
7: That's Unstoppable for Discovery after the news.
8: BBC News with Moira Alderson. Firefighters in Japan fear as many as 30 people could be trapped inside a shopping centre after a powerful earthquake in Kumamoto Prefecture. Witnesses say there was an explosion and fire at the mall after the 7.1 magnitude quake. European football's governing body, UEFA, has reacted furiously to plans being discussed by FIFA to create a new company with private stakeholders to govern the World Cup and other top competitions. UEFA warned that football's soul and governance were not assets to trade. President Zelensky of Ukraine has thanked President Trump for what he described as firm US support after a meeting at the White House. He was followed by Israel's Prime Minister Benjamin Netanyahu for his first meeting with Donald Trump since the launch of their unprecedented joint attack on Iran. The UN's migration agency has warned of a dramatic increase in the numbers of people forced to work in Asian scam centres. The UN agency said people trapped in the compounds were often victims of trafficking. Keiko Fujimori will be sworn in shortly as Peru's first ever female president. She's the latest in a series of conservative leaders elected across Latin America. Groups of protesters are massing across Venezuela after the opposition organized demonstrations demanding democratic freedom. The protests mark 2 years since disputed presidential elections in which the now ousted Nicolas Maduro claimed victory. Uganda's declared itself Ebola-free following the latest outbreak, although it's unclear whether the World Health Organization's required waiting period has, in fact, elapsed. The government incorrectly counted from the discharge of the last patient from Uganda itself. Operations have resumed at a major energy complex near Libya's capital after security forces regained control of the site from protesters. The state-owned National Oil Corporation says armed forces secured the complex.
9: In the mountains of Lesotho, a young girl walks through the fields, book in one hand, staff in the other. In front of her are a few dozen sheep that she gently guides towards their next grazing spot. To passers-by, this may be an odd sight. Normally, only boys herd sheep. But for the young girl, this is giving her the chance to get something she's determined to have, an education. An education that will see her become one of Africa's most eminent scientists. And while she's shepherding on the grassy hills, she's learning the lessons that will help her fulfil that dream.
10: You know, it's science, believe it or not, it's science. If you understand your environment, you're actually doing science without realising it. And also it made me feel I can do anything a boy can do, even better.
9: I'm Julia Ravey.
7: And I'm Ella Hubber.
9: We're scientists turned radio presenters.
7: And these are the stories we wish we'd known when we were starting out as scientists ourselves.
9: This is Unstoppable for Discovery on the BBC World Service. Ella, the quest at the heart of this week's story is about improving therapies for cancer and how one woman defied the odds in an education system built against her to help revolutionise treatment. And her name is Tabelo Enyokong.
7: OK, so you mentioned an education system built against her. I have to assume that this is the one where she has to herd sheep in order to go to school?
9: You'd be surprised, but it wasn't, because that system actually allowed Tabelo to go to school. It was the one she was in before that, which was actively working against her.
7: OK, and what was that?
9: So it was the segregated schooling system in South Africa. In the 1950s, South Africa had been under apartheid for a few years, so this was the segregation of black and white people, and it caused huge discrimination towards black South Africans in terms of their rights and their earnings.
7: An immensely difficult regime to live in if you're a black South African. But in terms of schooling, what did this mean for black South African children?
9: Yeah, really hard. And one of the biggest impacts of apartheid was actually on education. So in 1953, the Bantu Education Act was brought into force, which meant black South African children could only attend very specific government-run schools. And the whole ethos of these schools was to train children for either manual labour or menial jobs. And this was the regime that Tabelo, who is a black South African, was born into. And to learn a bit more about her experience, I was able to catch up with her for this episode.
10: OK, my name is Tabelo Enyokong. I have too many titles, which I don't deserve, but I am a distinguished professor at Rhodes.
7: So, I mean, she had to overcome a lot of barriers, clearly, to get to this place. How did she do that?
9: Thankfully, first and foremost, her father was a huge believer in education.
10: Oh, my father was my role model. He believed strongly that education can sort out the apartheid South Africa. So there was no joking in my house about education.
7: Yeah, it's pretty incredible that her dad could see that this was a systemic issue that could be fixed by education. But, you know, he's just one man. He can't change that on his own. So how could Tabelo actually go on to get the education her father believed that she deserved?
9: With all these restrictions in place in South Africa, there was really only one thing for Tabelo and her family to do, and that was move.
10: I had a paternal grandmother who was working as a farm worker in Free State in South Africa. I first lived with her, but the school for black people was like 2 hours walk. So that's why my parents decided to move to Lesotho to improve the education.
9: So, yeah, they moved to Lesotho. And Lesotho is a small, landlocked country, actually within South Africa itself. So even though it's on the same landmass and literally within the same country bounds, it was not under apartheid.
7: Wow. So Tabelo could go to school then?
9: Exactly. But it wasn't a very typical school experience.
7: OK, yeah, this is where the sheep herding comes in.
9: Yes.
10: You know, sheep are supposed to be headed by boys. So when a girl is involved in herding sheep, it's not easy. The boys tease you. We were not herding sheep every day. It was alternative day, so we can still go to school one day, head sheep on the other. But the boys are naughty, very naughty. They give you food in the morning at home. Then when you come back, they'll give you food. In between, you have to sort yourself out in the field.
7: Over half of her time was taking up looking after sheep, the other half in school.
9: Yeah, but it would have been, like, tough, I guess, being out all day. You've got to fend for yourself to find food to eat. And then the next day, you've got to get up and go to school and let in. But as I mentioned before, Tabello now sees this experience as something that really, really helps her develop her work ethic.
7: Mm, and Tabello mentioned something really interesting there. This was supposed to be a boy's job. I like that instead of making her feel inferior, she said it taught her she could do anything a boy could do.
9: Yeah, and I think it's really different from just the, you know, you can do anything a boy can do as a message. Like, she was actively doing the same job.
7: Mm.
9: But Tabello still did have gender stereotypes thrown her way.
10: You know, you are brought up to bring children and get married and all that. In those days, the culture was such that you don't even have a choice. Society was just for girls shouldn't get so much education, they should get married. I was the first to go to high school in my whole village. Imagine.
9: Despite all of this going on and despite all of these sort of gender stereotypes and expectations, Tabello really did thrive at school and she always wanted to do well.
10: One day I didn't get 100%. I was angry. You know, I'm a 100% kind of person. I'm a perfectionist. I like discipline. In order to overcome the poverty, you've got to be disciplined. You've got to know that you can change your life. And you don't change it by not being disciplined.
7: I mean, the start of that, speaking straight to my soul, I was so... Anytime I didn't do my, like, perfect, my absolute best, I would find it devastating. Although Tabello has a much greater drive and reason for it than I did, certainly.
9: Yeah, same. I hated it. If I like got a question wrong, I'd be like, why? That's the only thing you'd focus on, wouldn't it? And Tabello was like, she had this perfectionistic streak in her and it served her really well in school. So when she was in high school, she decided to study humanities subjects as this was more in line with what girls were doing at the time. But she very soon realised that these subjects were not the ones for her.
10: When I was asked to write an essay, I could say those things in one paragraph when I'm asked to write 10 pages. I don't know how to talk too much. So the sciences were in for me, and I even did advanced mathematics.
7: I also didn't really like humanities, probably for quite a similar reason. I liked being able to just put, like, here's a definitive answer for a science question. Of course, we now know that even science doesn't actually have definitive answers,
9: no.
7: But it's too late. We're stuck here now.
9: We are firmly stuck. So after 2 years of high school, Tabello realised her brain was much more geared towards maths and science. So she made the switch and had to catch up quick.
10: The teachers were insane to allow me to do that because I had to do something in 3 years which others would have done in 5 years.
7: Wow, compressed, very compressed. That is dedication.
9: But that's her work ethic, again, just driving her through. And this made her want to actually go to university and study science to become a high school teacher. So she ended up going to the University of Lesotho and focused her studies on her new favourite subject, chemistry.
7: Okay, as someone who has had a distaste for chemistry in the past, I have to know, why was this her favourite?
9: Well, Tabello told me the reason why she took this class.
10: You are going to laugh at this because I was going to do the sciences, there's no doubt about it. So I chose chemistry because I found it challenging. But in addition, the lecturer, who has a Peace Corps from America, was cute.
7: That's so funny. I'm glad that helped her find her passion.
9: Yeah, I mean, it led her to be a chemist. She also said there, like, she loved the challenge and chemistry gave her that. So these classes are what made her want to be a scientist rather than, say, a doctor, because she said scientists were the people who were, like, developing the drugs of the future to help people, and she really wanted to be a part of that.
7: OK, so the goal is set for her from this point. Tabello wants to be a scientist.
9: Exactly. But reaching this goal, it was not going to be easy because it involved an entire uprooting of her life. Firstly, the University of Lesotho didn't have higher degrees than the one she'd done, and so she couldn't pursue a further education as a scientist there. And then at this time in South Africa, there was yet another restrictive act in place.
11: another restrictive act. That's not surprising, but what was it?
9: Yeah, so this was the extension of University Education Act, which meant it was a criminal offence for black students to register at open universities in South Africa. And these are the schools that admitted students based on merit and academic achievement without the written consent of the Minister of Internal Affairs.
11: Wow. I mean, yet another education-based tactic to keep black South Africans down.
9: And moving elsewhere at this point into Bello's life, she came from quite humble beginnings, so it would have been really, really expensive. So basically, she stuck. But then an opportunity came her way.
10: Canada had what is called Canadian International Development Agency that helped Lesotho because of the situation of being completely surrounded by South Africa and the fact that in South Africa, we couldn't do postgraduate school. They were reserved for certain colours, not for us.
11: So she moved to Canada. This is halfway across the world, a completely different culture than what she'd be used to. That must have been a very difficult transition for her.
9: Yeah, really hard. And Tabello said there were two things that made this difficult. The first thing was her family life.
10: I already at that time had two children. And I left them behind to go and study. It's a sacrifice no woman should make. Because I nearly went mad. You know, leaving your children with relatives, it's not an easy thing at all.
11: No, I don't have any children, but I can't imagine how difficult that is. And also, it must make you feel quite isolated, moving to another country and leaving your whole family behind.
9: Yeah, leaving your children as well, who obviously are really young and need you. But for a PhD, they did come over to Canada and live with her. She said another really hard thing as well when she moved to Canada was people's expectations of her.
10: People assuming because you are from Africa, your education is not good enough. Even though you are come for masters, they would make you do undergraduate courses because they didn't quite believe your education. But I did what I felt I had missed. I refused to do the others.
11: Good for her not doing anything more than she needed to do.
9: Yeah, and there's no point in resitting basic classes that she's already well superseded. Mm. So Tabella was just like, I'm not going to do anything that I've already got the qualifications for. But even under these circumstances, Tabello pushed on. And this is where she would learn about something which has the potential to change millions of lives, as well as her own. You're listening to Unstoppable for Discovery on the BBC World Service, the programme exploring the backstories of some of the most innovative brains on the planet. And today we are diving into the life of world-renowned chemist Tabello Enyokong.
11: Yes, and we've heard how Tabello was born in South Africa during a time when black people couldn't access a top education, leading her and her family to move to Lesotho. Here, she was able to attend school, but had to herd sheep on alternative days. This taught her she could do anything a boy could do, and she ended up finding a love for chemistry while studying. After finishing her degree in Lesotho, limited opportunities and continued segregation meant Tabello had no choice but to move again to fulfil her dream of becoming a scientist, and she ended up in Canada.
9: Yes, so I'm going to take a step back here from Tabello's story to talk a bit about a method for treating cancer that she was introduced to in a sideways way during her PhD.
11: OK, so in terms of cancer treatments, I know chemotherapy, radiotherapy, immunotherapy, any of them?
9: No, this is actually a treatment called photodynamic therapy.
11: OK, I studied biomedical science and I have never heard of this. How does it work?
9: Same, I never heard of it either. So the principle of photodynamic therapy, or PDT for short, is using light to guide treatment to certain areas of the body. So it was actually first described over 100 years ago. And this came from research showing that if you treated little microorganisms like bacteria with certain dyes, you could sensitize them to sunlight. And so then when they were exposed to light, they die very, very quickly.
11: Brutal, but effective.
9: Yeah.
11: So how does this actually work in treating like cancer cells?
9: So what happens is the dyes get into the cell and they interfere with some of the chemical reactions that happen inside the cell. And this means light then can act as a trigger to stimulate these processes.
11: And these processes are things that kill the cell?
9: Yeah, pretty much. So all cells have mechanisms that trigger their own death, which is very important. If a cell in the body becomes faulty, it can sort of just take itself out of the equation. So the dyes either directly impact this process or they stimulate another bad chemical reaction in the cell, and that sets off all of the cell's alarms and pushes it towards self-destruction.
11: I mean, not something you'd want a healthy cell to do, but in a cancer cell, which, you know, is dividing uncontrollably, that would be an extremely useful kill switch to press.
9: Yeah, really useful. And over the years, the dyes have been refined and refined, so they can attach to something like, say, a really specific breast cancer cell in the lab.
11: OK, so if the dye is attached to certain cells only, then exposing those cells to light only kills them and leaves the rest alone.
9: Yes, and that's the idea. And it's what Tabello, who's our scientist in focus in this episode, thinks makes PDT really appealing compared to something like chemotherapy.
10: It's very tough on people because it goes everywhere. So we are trying to, you know, zoom in onto the cancer only.
11: If it's so good, why have I never heard of it?
9: Because the specificity that can be achieved, say, in a dish is much tougher when we put these dyes into people. So the first dyes used clinically targeted the tumour and were relatively non-toxic, but they had quite severe off-target effects.
11: Oh, so it would accidentally get into cells that it wasn't meant to. I could see that being pretty bad if it was toxic.
9: Yeah, really bad. So in these patients, it would particularly affect their skin and they'd have to stay out of bright light for several weeks.
11: OK, so where does Tabello's work come into all of this?
9: Right, so we're back now with Tabello, who's starting her PhD in Canada. So during her studies there, she got involved looking at these photosensitive dyes and she remembers these projects well.
10: At that stage, it was very early. We're studying them, studying their structure, studying their behaviour in solution, studying different metals in them.
9: So she's basically looking at these really closely and trying to figure out how exactly do they work. And after her PhD, and then she also did a postdoc in North America as well, Tabello wanted to bring her knowledge back to Lesotho and South Africa because at the time there were really big problems in these countries with cancer due to high rates of untreated HIV.
11: How does HIV impact cancer rates?
9: So because HIV impacts the immune system, if a cancerous cell is made in the body, it's much less likely to be detected and killed by the immune system.
11: Okay, I see. And so Tabello wanted to do something about this.
9: Yes. She, of course, had very big goals upon her return to the African continent.
10: Lots of people had HIV. They end up having skin cancer. So you can put the dye on the skin, then you can shine light and you let the patient go home.
11: Okay, so it sounds like a potentially great alternative, but I'm guessing, like we just heard before, the specificity just wasn't there to do this effectively.
9: Yeah, so Tabello set out to improve the dyes available using her specialist subject, which she'd acquired during her PhD, which is nanotechnology. And that's using some of the tiniest materials in the world, like atoms and other molecules, to solve big problems.
10: This is why we're doing now is using nanotechnology to take the dyes straight to the cancer.
11: Directing the dye straight to the cancer, it sounds great. How can nanotechnology actually do that, though?
9: The little nanotechnology agents act as almost transporters for the dye, so they guide them to the specific tissues and block them from entering other tissues around it. So initially, she moved back to Lesotho with the hope of bringing research into the therapy there, but she physically couldn't do a lot of her experiments.
10: You need a library that functions. You need a finance division that understands research. You need facilities. They were not there.
11: So no money to do experiments, no facilities to do them. What did she actually do next?
9: So what she did was she finally moved back to her original home country of South Africa and began working at Rhodes University in Grahamstown.
11: OK, so I have to assume that by this point, the laws preventing Black South Africans from studying at university has been abolished.
9: Yeah, so this is the early 1990s and things were starting to shift, but Tabello said she still faced some challenges.
10: I always say I suffered academic loneliness, whereby you have no one to talk to because either people are men or they are different colour. So you had nobody to talk to, no one to bounce ideas with.
11: We've been talking about how difficult it was for her as a Black person getting this education and then getting a career. But actually, she's not just a Black person, she's a Black woman. So she's facing like a kind of double whammy of not only are people her own colour not reaching these positions, neither are women. So she's got no one to talk to.
9: And I think in science, having that ability to bounce ideas around is crucial for making progress. So back in South Africa, Tobello started testing a lot of these nanomaterials, so tiny molecules and atoms that can help transport dyes. She was looking at these in the lab to see if any could improve the selectiveness of photosensitive dyes that are used in PDT.
11: Did she find any hits?
9: Yes. So over the years, she's had loads of super successful results in the lab. But she said she had one particular favourite material.
10: I like gold because gold can be used to treat cancer because it's called photothermal. It's a photothermal therapy. It heats the cancer cells. So if you use gold, you are doing double killing.
11: First of all, who doesn't love gold? But not only does it look good, it also kills cancer.
9: I know, I wouldn't refuse a gold gift, but that is like a double effect, really, of like, it'll help transport the dyes to the cells, which will kill the cancer cells, but also because it heats up the cells, it almost gives like a dual effect.
11: Yeah, another reason to love gold. So with all these hits, did Tobello manage to get a treatment for skin cancer in South Africa like she wanted?
9: Unfortunately, it's still a work in progress because something stood in her way, and Tobello told me more.
10: We applied to be able to introduce PDT into the country. Unfortunately, they were so slow in approving. That project didn't go because of that. But I'm telling my students they can still try again.
11: The protocol of like getting a drug or treatment to market is already so, so long and painful. So being down by an application taking too long to come through, that must be so frustrating.
9: Yeah, exactly. So basically all the work before, like all the lab testing she'd done, had expired in the time it took for this application to go through. So a really big hurdle with Tobello's ambitions for PDT in South Africa are systemic. And this has inspired another aspect of her work.
10: I've already supervised 160 PhD and MSc students who have graduated.
11: 160 students. Why is she so keen to have so many students?
9: Well, firstly, she sees this as a really important part of her career beyond the lab.
10: They come from very rural areas, and I like to do that because I call it multiplying excellence. If you can multiply excellence in one village, it will multiply even more.
9: And then another big reason for why she takes on so many students is fighting something that she calls brain drain.
10: Brain drain is when people leave for better opportunities and you can't blame them. You can't fund research and fund it for 1 year. It's a long, long-term process. There's brain drain. You are actually punishing your own population by not investing in research. You are investing in other countries by training them to a certain level and then they can't start research labs.
11: It's so, so important to have a really well-trained quality researcher pool in your own country.
9: Yeah, because research and development does come alongside economic growth, albeit a little bit more slowly.
11: Yeah, it's very slow to see the results. And I get that that's why it's so hard to convince people in government to actually commit to funding science, because it takes years to see results, often longer than the 4 or 5 year term that a government will be in power.
9: Right. However, slowly but surely, South Africa and other countries across the African continent are hopefully feeling the waves of Tobello's work.
10: Nigeria owes me 25 barrels of oil, maybe 30. I supervise so many students that now work in Nigeria. Every country, Kenya, Ghana, everywhere I have students.
11: I love that. How many barrels of oil is she owed from each country, I wonder? It's pretty incredible. She's not just doing it for South Africa or Lesotho. She's like training up African students across the continent.
9: Yeah, she's hoping that these brilliant students will stay in their home country to go on to be the next generation of scientists or work in science industry, and that will then help move these projects along.
11: I'm glad Tobello is giving other people all these opportunities, but what is next for Tobello herself?
9: Well, she now has the Institute for Nanotechnology Innovation named after her at Rose University. She said this is very rare because she said normally people don't get buildings named after them until they've died. She's like, I'm still here. But she told me a lot of her science work is now in the hands of the next generation. She still oversees everything, but is stepping back and sees herself
10: sitting in an island somewhere, retired, sipping champagne. I'm old.
11: I love her.
9: I know.
11: Well, she completely deserves sipping champagne on an island somewhere after everything she's done.
9: here. And so that's how a young girl herding sheep in the mountains of Lesotho became a leading scientist in Africa, using nanotechnology to innovate the cancer treatments of the future and raising the next generation of South African scientists, all in the hopes of making Africa a science superpower. So from that, what are some of the key things that stood out to you hearing about Tobello's story, Ella?
11: First of all, I am in awe of the drive Tobello had to keep uprooting her life time and time again to pursue her education and career. But on top of that, she didn't just find her own success and say, I'm done, or pull the ladder up behind her. She then decided to try and change the system to benefit African science and the people in it, like her students. And yes, these changes maybe just started out as ripples when she was doing them, but they will become waves. It will just take time.
9: Yeah, I just loved the dedication to her students. And it made me think of that young Tobello, you know, herding sheep in the mountains, who saw the signs in understanding her environment and how that beginning gave her the skills to fulfil her dream, despite being in a system which was completely working against her. And so I thought I would end on Tobello's advice for those in a similar situation.
10: You really have to find another way out of the system and not rely on these people called leaders. I don't know what they are called. But also really persistence, finding alternative ways of doing the same thing. Don't ever get defeated, never.
11: I really like that. You can't work with a system that is set up to work against you. You have to think laterally, find a way around it entirely. But it takes a lot of bravery to do that.
9: Yeah, and she did that in droves, and now hopefully she is, you know, just one person, but she is slowly but surely changing the system over time to hopefully allow more and more people to fulfil their dreams if they want to be a scientist.
11: Yeah, that's all we have time for, but thank you for listening to this episode of Unstoppable for Discovery on the BBC World Service. Join us next time for the story of the woman who discovered what really lies at the centre of the Earth. And she did it in her spare time.
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12: I'm Josephine Cassidy, and I'm in Kenya following a nurse and a lawyer who are taking on multinational agrochemical companies, as well as the Kenyan government and regulator in the courts. They claim that pesticides sold in the country could be affecting farmers' health.
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0: ABC News, good morning. I'm Noni Edwards. Japan's Prime Minister has warned the danger is far from over after a magnitude 7.1 earthquake struck the southwest island of Kyushu. There are fears the quake has caused fatalities in the city of Kumamoto, where staff at a shopping centre are trapped and a paper mill, which sustained serious damage with workers inside. Around 300,000 people have been instructed to go to evacuation centres and hundreds of soldiers have been deployed to help with rescue operations. Sanae Takeichi says the threat of aftershocks is considerably high.
1: To those in areas that experienced strong shaking, the risk of building collapses and landslides remains high. Please avoid entering dangerous areas and take all precautions to ensure your safety.
0: Yemen's Houthis say they've fired ballistic missiles at a Saudi oil tanker, accusing the vessel of violating their maritime blockade on Saudi Arabia in the Red Sea and ignoring warning calls. The Iran-aligned group's military spokesperson says the vessel was forced to turn back. There's not yet been comment from Saudi Arabia. The Houthis' declaration of a blockade on the Bab el-Mandab Strait has raised fears a second major oil shipping route will become closed off, causing energy prices to rise even higher. Firefighters in France and Spain are attempting to take advantage of more favourable conditions as massive blazes continue to threaten homes. With more on the massive fire in France, here's Europe correspondent Elias Clure.
2: The most critical area of this blaze is concentrated in the Gironde region, about 14 kilometres west now of the historical city of Bordeaux, home to about 1 million people. So it's creeping towards the west of the city. Now, French firefighters say they've had quite a productive night containing a lot of the fire, but with hot weather predicted, unpredictable winds forecast as well. They're not getting ahead of themselves. They're not confident that they fully contain the fire because the most challenging days are still to come.

0: Back home, experts say Western Australia is the logical location for Australia's third oil refinery, given the country's most recent refinery closure was in that state. The federal and WA governments are funding a $4 million study into a refinery proposed by Perth-based company Perdaman, with Karratha among the sites under consideration. Australian National University supply chain specialist David Leaney says rebuilding refining capacity in WA makes sense because the state has the country's most active oil production sector.
1: We used to have 8 oil refineries. That was whittled down over the past 10, 15 years down to 2. And one of the most recent closures was in Western Australia. Because it's actually the one with the most active operating oil field, it makes perfect sense for that one to be re-established, so we'd have 3 instead of 2.
0: The death of an NRL cheerleader who fell from a Gold Coast high-rise more than a decade ago will be probed by a Queensland coroner later this year. Talissa Saganto reports.
2: Brianna Robinson was found critically injured and later died at the bottom of her Southport apartment block in January 2013. Several years later, her then-partner was charged with her murder, but the prosecution was dropped due to a lack of evidence. The man has always denied killing her. The circumstances surrounding the 21-year-old's death will now be examined at an inquest, with a coroner tasked with trying to determine if Ms. Robinson committed suicide or if her former partner was responsible. More than 40 witnesses are expected to be called to give evidence at a hearing in October.
0: To sport now, and Australia's much-hyped sprinters are set for a big night at the Commonwealth Games in Glasgow. Lachlan Kennedy, Edward Nketiah and Rowan Browning will contest the men's 100 metres, while Tori Lewis, Ebony Lane and Georgia Harris will fly the flag in the women's race. Meanwhile, the Dolphins will be looking to continue their wildly successful meet in the pool with 9 golds going up for grabs. Australia added a further 2 artistic gymnastic golds to its tally earlier today, with Jessie Moore triumphing in the men's bars and Brianna Scott victorious in the women's balance beam. Australia's men's 3-on-3 wheelchair basketball team has notched a win against Wales. The Diamonds will continue their netball title defence against Malawi in 2 hours' time. You're up to date now with the very latest from the ABC News team. There's more news at any time on ABC Listen. Taking a look at today's capital city forecasts for Wednesday, the 29th of July. Brisbane, cloud clearing with a top of 25 degrees. Mostly sunny in Sydney with a high of 18 degrees. In the nation's capital, a shower or two with a top of 11 degrees in Canberra. Showers in Melbourne with a high of 13. In Hobart, 10 degrees and showers for you as well. Adelaide, a shower or two and a high of 14 degrees. Perth will see a top of 20 degrees with mostly sunny skies. Sunny conditions in Darwin as well with a high of 31 degrees. It's time now to head back to our international broadcast partners at the BBC. I'll see you again in an hour's time.
3: Thank you. You're listening to the newsroom from the BBC World Service with Oliver Conway. Searches are continuing into the night in southern Japan, where a number of people are thought to be trapped in a partially collapsed shopping mall after the area was hit by a powerful earthquake. Police said 20 to 30 employees were unaccounted for. Firefighters are clearing debris to try to rescue people. Others are missing at a paper factory where a chimney collapsed. The 7.1 magnitude quake hit the southern prefecture of Kumamoto at about 4:30 on Tuesday afternoon. That's the sound of items falling off shelves and people in distress inside a retail warehouse. Well, following this for us is the newsroom's Richard Hamilton. Richard, what is the latest?
4: Well, the initial reports from local media were that between 20 and 30 employees of this shopping mall were trapped inside. Now the fire service says many people are trapped. Eyewitnesses reported seeing fire and an explosion at the mall, and footage that's been verified showed exposed steel beams and debris strewn around the car park outside. There's also many unaccounted

0: accounted for at the Nippon paper factory, where the tip of a chimney collapsed, and at least one person died when a house fell down. And around 100 injured people have been taken to a local hospital in Kumamoto. More than 40,000 people are without electricity, and train services have been suspended. Earlier, there was a tsunami warning, but that's now been lifted. And other damage includes roads, a part of a castle, a feudal castle wall, a footbridge, and a train's been derailed. And they've recorded more than 60 aftershocks, and there are warnings of more to come.
1: And have we been able to hear from any of those caught up in this?
0: Well, not so much directly in Kumamoto, but further afield, the BBC heard from Felix Umlund, who's a photography student from Germany, who was staying on the 13th floor of a hotel in Kagoshima, which is a city 175 kilometres away from the actual epicentre. Now, he said the violence was magnified by the quake was magnified by the fact that he was so high up in the building, but it gives us a sense of how much worse it must have been in Kumamoto itself.
2: Being up at that top floor, my phone just started blaring an earthquake warning. I was just looking at my phone thinking, okay, I don't know what to do now. Like 5 seconds later, just everything started shaking. I just heard glasses flying in the kitchen and everything in the kitchen started breaking and I was escorted down. They said that the elevators are not okay to use through the speakers in the building. In Japan, the buildings are built to actually move while there are earthquakes. So it feels like the building beneath you kind of turns into a liquid. It's a very surreal feeling. It literally feels like you're standing like at the top of a rubbery snake or kind of a liquid.
1: Felix Umlund. So how are the emergency services in Japan coping?
0: So the Prime Minister said that they had deployed 3,600 people from the security services, as well as 20 aircraft. They're going to assess the damage. And her philosophy is human life first. And she said they would work tirelessly throughout the night to go through the rubble, particularly of this collapsed shopping mall. Around 300,000 people have been told to go to evacuation centres. Police and firefighters are also searching this factory. Now, Japan has suffered similar earthquakes in the past, and most notably in this region in 2016, when more than 200 died. But very fortunately, no damage has been reported to a nearby nuclear power plant, according to the IAEA.
1: Richard, thank you. Richard Hamilton there. Some residents in Spain who fled deadly wildfires have been allowed to return home. But over the border in France, thousands more are being ordered to evacuate as a new heatwave threatens to make things worse. More than 200,000 people have already been forced from their homes in the Gironde region and other areas of southern France. President Macron said it was his country's worst fire-related crisis since the Second World War. Our correspondent James Waterhouse sent this report from outside Bordeaux.
3: There is an increasing sense of urgency the closer you get to the wildfires that have raged in this region for almost a week. Villages appear deserted as residents follow orders to evacuate from local officials. The acrid smoke becomes thicker as emergency vehicles speed along empty roads. In the thick woodland, diggers tear trees down to try and create a fire break, a barrier it's hoped the flames won't be able to breach. Closer to Bordeaux, there is anxiety among those waiting to see whether they'll be forced from their homes. Nicole moved here 26 years ago from Arizona and has her family suitcases packed.
4: It's very stressful, but we know that we're ready. It's just a house at the end of the day. We are prepared. My mother, she lived through a fire. She lost everything. I think you can count on, you know, one hand, the things that you really, really, really don't want to lose. And we're lucky enough to be able to plan ahead to have that. It's our home. It would be devastating, but I think not as devastating as the families that just had to leave. The fire was right at the doorsteps, you know, and then they just left without anything.
3: With temperatures set to rise again, firefighters are already combating what's being described as a significant flare-up. The winds here are unpredictable along the Atlantic coast, which is why the authorities say the next hours could be crucial.
1: James Waterhouse from outside Bordeaux. Here in the UK, a rape trial has collapsed after the alleged victim used an AI chatbot to help prepare answers in court. A retrial

0: Trial has been ordered after phone logs revealed the complainant used ChatGPT to practice her responses regarding consent, capacity and the events of the night. Defence lawyers argued that a fair trial would be impossible. The Court of Appeal ruled that using a chatbot amounted to witness coaching, which is prohibited in the UK. Barrister Harriet Johnson told Nuala McGovern how it came to light.
1: The complainant was cross-examined during the course of giving her evidence. She provided some further evidence to the prosecution after that from her phone. That led to the defence saying, we think there might be more relevant information on her phone that we should have access to. The trial was paused while that exercise was gone through. And the examination of her phone revealed that she'd been using ChatGPT, in this case, to effectively coach her on questions she might be asked about in cross-examination. And the trial judge ruled that this was, I mean, the legal term is an abusive process. So the trial judge ruled that the defendant couldn't have a fair trial as a result of the fact that the complainant had been coached in this way. Interestingly, what the Court of Appeal said is, and you know, and this is true for all criminal cases where an abusive process arises, one of the first things that the trial judge has to think about is, can the defendant still have a fair trial? Can the trial process deal with this? So in this case, the Court of Appeal said, you know, she could have been cross-examined about this and the trial could have continued. So the Court of Appeal have ordered a retrial of this case to be heard as soon as possible.
2: Has there been anything like this before, Harriet, that you've seen?
1: Cases that go to the Court of Appeal are relatively few, and I think because there is this case law that says where possible the trial should continue if it's possible for that to happen fairly. There was a case in the High Court, an insolvency case recently, where a witness was ruled by the High Court judge to be using smart glasses to give his evidence, and she terminated his use of those glasses and gave quite a damning ruling against him. But I think it's likely that it's happening more and more and we're just not seeing it reported. And I think to an extent, because of the backlog, we've still got about 80,000 cases in the Crown Court awaiting trial. And in this case, the Court of Appeal said it was some years since the complainant had reported their rape. Perhaps with the anxiety and the wait, it's maybe inevitable, but it's also potentially disastrous, obviously, because we need to ensure fairness to defendants and the evidence that's heard in the trial needs to be untainted, uncoached, unpracticed evidence insofar as possible. But I think it's also potentially disastrous for complainants because we know that many chatbots don't give us impartial answers. They tell us what we think we want to hear. They're trained on data sets that aren't legal. They don't look at legal rules and legal procedures. And, you know, it may well mean that, for example, a complainant prompted by a chatbot in good faith gives an answer or an explanation that is actually inconsistent with something she said earlier. And in those cases, a complainant who has been raped could be undermining her own evidence by relying on ChatGPT or any other chatbot to try to protect it.
0: Barrister Harriet Johnson talking to Nuala McGovern. 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Still to come.
3: 真心不怕考验,好纸不去水气,独家云文熟学。
0: A drama made entirely using AI. We find out what Chinese audiences made of it. Now, many football fans already dislike FIFA and its boss Gianni Infantino. Now, a huge row has erupted over a plan reportedly being discussed by World Football's governing body to create a new company with stakes held by private shareholders to oversee the men's and women's World Cups. FIFA would be the majority shareholder, and there are suspicions that it will become a vehicle for enriching the organisation. Evan Davis heard more from Martin Ziegler, chief sports reporter for The Times.
4: FIFA has now confirmed my initial report that they were looking at a proposal to set up a new company and sell around 30% of it to private investors. The lead investor would be Joshua Kushner, the brother of Trump's son-in-law, Jared Kushner. And it would be private investors coming in and obviously taking a share of the proceeds of future World Cups and Club World Cups. And you would imagine having a significant influence on how those tournaments were staged, run, where they were,
5: big they were. Yeah. So the companies who invest would get some of the profits out of whatever tournaments were held. Where does Kushner come into this, though? I mean, we all know that Gianni Infantino is very close to Trump, but how on earth does this kind of connection get brought in on this commercial basis? Because you'd presumably have to have a bidding contest if private investors were going to come in.
4: Well, they've been using JP Morgan Bank as their advisors, so they've obviously been sounding out investors. It's not the first time we've seen FIFA try and get private equity or private investors involved in some of their tournaments. They've failed in the past. And they often use political allies of Gianni Infantino to try and smooth the way. This looks like a fairly similar attempt to be going on here.
5: Just talk to me why there are suspicions this would be good for Gianni Infantino personally. Now, I think his term runs to 2031 as president.
4: He's due to be re-elected next year. I mean, he's unopposed so far. There is a chance, I guess, he might have a challenger, but it looks like he's going to get re-elected unopposed until 2031. Now, FIFA say this hasn't been discussed, but sources I've spoken to say that the kind of long-term plan is after 2031, he would become the sort of commissioner of chief executive of this new company. And when you look at how much these commissioners of sports companies in America get paid, the NFL, for example, he gets paid $64 million a year. That's 10 times more than Gianni Infantino earns at the minute. A lot of people have been wondering, what is life after FIFA going to be for Gianni Infantino?
5: Right, so if you create an American vehicle with American investors, American norms and standards, then, yeah, the numbers all obviously are very different to those in, say, Geneva. We should say, Martin, that UEFA, who are a big player in all of this, have really poo-pooed this idea straight away. They're not keen at all.
4: No, they've come out expressing alarm and concern, say that this crosses a line, that football tournaments of this nature should not be sold to, any stake of it shouldn't be sold to private investors. And they have worries about what it means for the future of these tournaments, because it could be a direct competition to them. They've got the Champions League, they've got the European Championships. Are they going to have the Club World Cup held, you know, in direct competition to the Champions League? Is the World Cup going to be held every 2 years and every seven, every
5: right.
4: 4 years?
5: I know, look, we should say FIFA has 211 members. I mean, it's the countries that belong to FIFA that ultimately decide. It's not up to Gianni Infantino on his own.
4: That's correct. I think FIFA realised this, or he's realised this. So what he's done as part of the proposal is that the member associations would each get a stake in the new company worth an estimated $20 million. Now, for a lot of these smaller countries, that's probably five times their annual income, their annual revenues. And the chance to have that, and they are allowed to sell it, as that is the plan, they could sell it if they want. So are you going to vote for or against that if you're a small country in the South Pacific, for example?
0: Martin Ziegler of The Times talking to Evan Davis. Now, two world leaders, Israeli Prime Minister Benjamin Netanyahu and Ukrainian President Volodymyr Zelensky, are in Washington today. They've been meeting President Trump. The reason they're both there at the same time is because they are attending the funeral of Republican Senator Lindsey Graham.

0: Well, as well as being a loyal supporter of Donald Trump, the 71-year-old senator was a close ally of both Ukraine and Israel and was seen as one of the most hawkish members of the Senate. Today is the first of 2 days of funeral ceremonies. This event is being held at the National Cathedral in Washington. President Trump is in attendance along with J.D. Vance, obviously the Ukrainian and Israeli leaders, many other dignitaries. Senator Graham died 2 weeks ago, very suddenly, leaving a big hole in the Senate. He famously belittled Donald Trump, calling him a race-baiting, xenophobic, religious bigot back in the Republican primary in 2016, but then fell in behind him and was a very close ally, often guiding him on some of the foreign policy issues, including the war on Iran. He spent more than 30 years in Congress, 23 of them in the Senate, recently had sponsored a bill to sanction Russia further over its war in Ukraine. And there are signs that that may now progress. The funeral continuing there in Washington. Next to China, where a new TV series made entirely using artificial intelligence is causing something of a stir. 真心不怕考验，好纸不去水印。独家余文熟宣，风雨不侵。The 20-episode historical drama called The Peach Blossom Spring centers on an imperial agent disguised as a blind scholar who unearths a shocking conspiracy. According to Chinese media, the show is the first completely AI-generated drama to air on TV there. Some have praised the show for being at the forefront of new technology. Others say it lacks humaneness. Our China media analyst, Kerry Allen, has seen it.
1: It looks like if you've ever watched a Chinese fantasy drama, you get a lot of martial arts and people flying through forests. So there's a certain non-reality to it. There's a certain kind of feeling that it's not real. It could be like watching something like Game of Thrones. But at the same time, there are scenes that show lots of characters stood around talking together, and it literally does look like real people in a soap opera. So it is actually quite difficult to distinguish between this being, you know, a cast full of actors versus completely produced using a computer. I think watching sort of forests, so there's a certain non-reality to it. There's a certain kind of feeling that it's not real. It could be like watching something like Game of Thrones. But at the same time, there are scenes that show lots of characters stood around talking together, and it literally does look like real people in a soap opera. So it is actually quite difficult to distinguish between this being, you know, a

0: few episodes myself, just some of the things that I picked up on are some of the sounds that you hear in scenes. They feel like they've been produced out of a computer. They don't feel authentic. And there's a real feeling when you're watching it that it's not quite real.
1: And so how's it gone down with audiences?
0: Well, there's been mixed response. I mean, people watching this in the last week have said that it really just shows how far artificial intelligence has come in China, that there are people watching this and thinking this doesn't feel too dissimilar to soap operas that people have watched in the past. But at the same time, there have been people who've been saying that the characters' facial expressions, for example, they feel stiff. They don't feel like the characters' eyes move in the right directions or move like a normal person's would. So yeah, there's a real mixed feeling about it. There are some people on Sina Weibo, which is China's equivalent of a platform like Facebook, saying that they think it's quite exciting. It shows technology and what technology can do. In the future, we might see more dramas like this. But then there are other people who are saying that they absolutely will refuse to watch programs like this. And it makes them feel quite uncomfortable, especially knowing that if this is going to be the future of TV shows, that it's going to put a lot of people out of work, directors and actors, for example.
1: And what is the general attitude towards artificial intelligence in China?
0: China has really wanted to say this year that artificial intelligence is very much a Chinese rising star. I mean, compared to countries like the US that have been dominant in the market for so long, there have been a lot of industry events and speeches from President Xi Jinping really emphasizing that China is very much a major player when it comes to AI. And people in China do feel very proud of that. So they do want to embrace the technology and really kind of see how far it can go. But at the same time, there is this discomfort that it could go too far. And that there is a concern in China as well as in other places in the world that people don't know what's real anymore, and it makes it very difficult to trust what people are seeing with their eyes. Soap operas, for example, is one thing, but it could be that the technology could be used for news and it could be used for media. It could be used in a way that's harmful to people, and people just find it difficult to understand what's real and what's fiction.
1: Our China media analyst, Kerry Allen. Finally, the story of a museum in the United States that's made the most of a terrible review. The New Bedford Whaling Museum, which is dedicated to educating people about whales and whaling, received a one-star rating on Google, along with the complaint that it was the worst aquarium ever. Instead of simply pointing out that it was not an aquarium at all, the museum made a T-shirt featuring the comment, and it's now sold 700 of them. Evan Davis spoke to advertising executive Rory Sutherland about what this says about public relations and branding.
2: In some ways, you can benefit enormously from negative reviews from ridiculous people. It's difficult to tell in this case whether that was meant ironically or whether it was serious.
3: I actually think the worst aquarium ever is a joke. I'm sure that
2: I think it's a deliberate joke.
3: I think it's a joke.
2: My favorite and maddest review of all time, which I discovered myself by accident, was a 3-star review of an extremely eminent Los Angeles oncologist, which simply said, 3 stars, parking very difficult. The idea that someone who might be helping cure you of cancer gets marked down for the poor parking facilities seems ridiculous.
3: The message is you can lean into those reviews. If you get one of those bad reviews, if it's almost comically bad, you lean into it and then people feel more on your side than on the reviewer's side.
2: Oh, no, there are cases of pubs which leave negative reviews on a kind of sandwich board outside simply because, you know, if it's completely ridiculous or if the person's obviously got the wrong end of the stick. There are, of course, famous reviews of the Great Pyramid of Cheops, which just say, it's just a pile of old stones, I don't understand what all the fuss is about, and so on. And so I once chose a hotel in Italy on the grounds that it had quite a lot of negative reviews from ridiculous people. And it struck me that this was making the hotel considerably cheaper than the hotels nearby because it only scored a 3.8. And when I looked at the reviews, there were reviews from Americans saying things like, you opened your room door with a big brass key, not with a card. And I'm going, it's a 17th century Tuscan farmhouse. This seems only appropriate. And there's a famous collection online of these. It's difficult, by the way, because in a way, the act of aggregation of scores loses quite a lot of the data. And I once stayed in a hotel in East Berlin.

0: Berlin, where it was a former police station in East Berlin. The rooms were in the cells. They were tiny. And there was one black and white television in the room, which only showed the Big Lebowski on continuous loop. Now, I love this place. Now, in fairness, if you'd turned up expecting the Marriott, you would have been incandescent. Okay. So one of the things to remember is that people's enjoyment of things is often a product of their expectation, as much as it is of any objective reality.
1: But actually, what it tells you is don't look so much at the average stars. Just read a few of the reviews, and you'll very quickly see if there's some feature that everybody hates it. And you can see through all the kind of nonsense to some extent, can't you?
0: I agree that decontextualized scores are actually quite dangerous. Anybody's allowed to complain about a business, but businesses aren't really allowed to complain about their customers. And 5% of customers are mad.
2: Rory Sutherland. And that's it for now from the newsroom.
3: This is the BBC World Service, where Good Bad Billionaire looks at how the mega-rich made their fortune. Next, it's Sir Paul McCartney.
4: Beatle, the songwriter behind more than 500 songs, Britain's first billionaire musician.
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4: But the road to £1 billion wasn't as straightforward as you might think.
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5: We'll tell the story of how Paul McCartney went from zero to a million and then from a million to a billion.
3: Good Bad Billionaire. To listen, search Good Bad Billionaire online or wherever you get your BBC podcasts.
6: Football's world governing body says it wants to bring private investment into competitions like the World Cup. UEFA says it's not FIFA's to sell. On Sport Today from the BBC World Service, we'll explore what FIFA's plans mean for the future of football's showpiece event and the global game. Elsewhere, France and Italy appoint new head coaches. 10-time champions Nigeria kick off at the Women's Africa Cup of Nations, and we'll bring you the latest from the Commonwealth Games. That's all to come in 2 minutes.
7: BBC News with Andrew Peach. European football's governing body UEFA has reacted furiously to plans being discussed by FIFA to create a new company with private stakeholders to govern top competitions, including the World Cup. UEFA warned the plan crossed a line. President Zelensky of Ukraine has thanked President Trump for what he described as firm US support after a meeting at the White House. He was followed by Israel's Prime Minister Benjamin Netanyahu for his first meeting with Donald Trump since the launch of their unprecedented joint attack on Iran. The Houthis in Yemen say they've fired ballistic missiles at a Saudi oil tanker that was violating their Red Sea blockade targeting Saudi Arabia. The Houthis, who are aligned with Iran, announced the blockade a week ago. The UN's migration agency has warned of a dramatic increase in the numbers of people forced to work in Asian scam centres. The UN agency said people trapped in the compounds were often victims of trafficking. Firefighters in Japan fear as many as 30 people could be trapped inside a shopping centre after a powerful earthquake in Kumamoto Prefecture. Witnesses say there was an explosion at the mall after a 7.1 magnitude quake. Keiko Fujimori has been sworn in as Peru's first ever female president. She's the latest in a series of conservative leaders to be elected across Latin America. Uganda has declared itself Ebola-free following the latest outbreak, although it's unclear whether the World Health Organization's required waiting period has in fact elapsed. The government incorrectly counted from the discharge date of the last patient from Uganda itself. Operations have resumed at a major energy complex near Libya's capital Tripoli after security forces regained control of the site from protesters. The state-owned National Oil Corporation says armed forces secured the complex. BBC News.
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6: France and Italy appoint familiar faces to lead their men's football sides, and the dominant force at the Women's Africa Cup of Nations chase their 11th title. Can anyone stop Nigeria from going back to back? Welcome to Sport Today. I'm Mike McCarthy. More on those stories to come, plus the latest from the Commonwealth Games. But we start with a huge row brewing between world football's governing body, FIFA, and UEFA, the organisation that runs the European game. It's all about FIFA's plans to seek private investment in its competitions, including the World Cup. FIFA says it can expand football development funding to more than $10 billion. But UEFA say that crosses a line. Let's get more on this from our chief football reporter, Simon Stone. And Simon, what are FIFA saying they want to do? And what are they saying the benefits would be?
9: Well, basically, what they are going to consider was a proposal to basically bring in, I suppose, outside capital to help fund a new body that is going to look after the commercial and other kind of development interests of FIFA. FIFA is saying that they'll continue to run the game, they'll continue to run tournaments, but clearly the feeling is, externally, that this new operation, FFE it's going to be called, that will try and drive more money from FIFA's competitions.
6: And so we've seen the UEFA response. None of us are owners of football. It is not FIFA's to sell, is a part of their statement today. But how much of UEFA's fear is about further expansion, that this private money would have more World Cups, bigger World Cups, club World Cups in different places at different times, and how that might damage UEFA competitions?
9: Well, I think that is fundamentally the point, isn't it? Because if an organisation is to drive finance, and it's an organisation like FIFA, well, what does that mean? You drive finance through its competitions. What are its competitions? World Cup, men and women, Club World Cup, men and women, Intercontinental Cup as well, I suppose, but that's a kind of little bit of a side issue. But there's already talk about a 64-team men's World Cup. Well, you can see that happening quite easily. Then you could also see a Club World Cup moving from every 4 years to every 2 years, more teams in it, more European teams in it. All of that will generate more money, and as FIFA would see it, distribute that globally. UEFA would look at that and think, well, how does that impact on the Champions League and the European Championships? The Premier League might look at that and think, how does that impact on us? The FA might think, how does that impact on the FA Cup? So just in terms of the English game, as a microcosm, you could see how the expansion of a World Cup or a Club World Cup, men or women, can have an impact on all the football that is played underneath that.
6: And look, UEFA may well be strongly against this, but the first rule of politics is you've got to learn how to count. And UEFA's members make up about a quarter of FIFA member associations. So they need allies if they want to stop this. What are their chances of doing that?
9: Well, within this long FIFA statement, there was a little point that said that all member associations, so that's 211, will be able to access $20 million as one-off capital to fund development. Now, that's for all kinds of things. It doesn't say who's going to check where this money is going to be spent, but it's supposed to be for the development of the game. Now, if we're talking about the major countries and competitions in Europe, $20 million is not that much, but you could quite quickly go across the globe and come up with quite a number of countries where $20 million for football would be an absolute huge amount of money. And going back to the original point, there's 211 member associations. They all have one vote. That vote counts the same whether it's for England or whether it's for Curaçao or whoever it's for. Well, you could see that there might be plenty of those 211 who might think that 20 million is quite a good idea.
6: Simon, thanks for being with us on Sport Today.
9: No worries.
6: Well, next, two of the world's most prestigious nations have been involved in hiring new national team coaches. In a few minutes, we'll get into the chaos surrounding Italy's appointment of Roberto Mancini. But in a much more orderly fashion, Zinedine Zidane has been named the new coach of France. It's his first coaching job for 5 years since his second spell at Real Madrid ended. With the Spanish giants, he won La Liga twice and the Champions League for 3 years in a row. Now he says he's finally doing the only job he wanted after his glittering playing career ended.
12: L'équipe de France pour moi c'est la seule chose que je voulais faire.
13: For me, the French national team is the only thing I wanted to do after my playing career. Today I have the opportunity to be the coach of this team, and I'm going to give everything so that this team continues to win. That's it. That's the only thing that motivates me, to be able to work for this French team and for them to continue winning.
6: Well, our football reporter Manny Jasmi is with us. And Manny, Zidane is thought of by many people as France's greatest ever player. So is this going to be a popular choice?
14: Absolutely. I mean, as a player, he both won the 1998 World Cup and disgraced himself in the final of the 2006 tournament with that headbutt on Marco Materazzi. But his club achievements, twice Champions League runner-up with Juventus and winner with Real Madrid, also helped to boost the profile of French football at a time when it was far less illustrious than it is now. It seems strange to say this, given Didier Deschamps reached two World Cup finals, but in a way, France has been waiting for Zidane for 16 years, ever since he was first approached. He said today, in the last 5 years, he turned down several club offers because he was waiting for France. Now they finally met again.
6: So he's got the job that he wanted. What are the challenges facing him as he walks through the door?
14: Well, on the face of it, he's walking into a very stable environment that doesn't require any crisis management. But that means that the obvious challenge is at least maintaining the success rate of Didier Deschamps. Three finals and two semi-finals in the last six tournaments. By the next European Championship, it will be 28 years since France last won the Continental Trophy. So that will be in his sights. And come the next World Cup, many of France's top players like Mbappe, Dembele, Upamecano and Koundé will be in their 30s, only their early 30s, so they'll still be there. But bringing through strong backup options will be something to think about. Mind you, France is probably the most successful nation at producing high-quality players, so he will have plenty of options.
6: Manny, thank you. That's our football reporter, Manny Jasmi, there. Well, as I mentioned at the start of the programme, Italy have a new head coach. Roberto Mancini is back. 3 years after suddenly leaving for the Saudi Arabian national team, Claudio Ranieri's also been hired as national technical director. The news brings an end to a chaotic 16 days in Italian football. Pep Guardiola and Carlo Ancelotti were approached to become national coach, but ultimately turned it down. New technical director Paolo Maldini chose Andrea Pirlo next. Next, that was accepted, then rejected on Sunday because of Pirlo's links with a Russian betting company. Maldini then resigned on Monday before the appointments of Mancini and Ranieri today. So joining us to make sense of it all is Italian football journalist Daniele Verri. And, well, let's start with Andrea Pirlo, who was far from a popular original choice of coach. So how will a return from Roberto Mancini be viewed by Italian fans, Daniele?
15: Hi. There have been polls causing around on newspapers and websites recently, and people weren't actually too happy about Roberto Mancini's potential return. I mean, along the line, he has admitted his mistake back then, but the way he left Italy in August 2023 is still somehow present in everyone's mind, I would say.
6: He's

0: committed his mistake back then, but the way he left Italy in August 2023 is still somehow present in everyone's mind, I would say.
1: He's a man who got success, though. Winner of the Euros, Italy were unbeaten for 37 matches as well during his reign. So is it a case that he will be forgiven by many if Italy start winning again?
0: Well, yeah. I mean, if you get results, you definitely get forgiven straight away, I would say. Back then, the Italian FA changed the structure of so-called Club Italia, which is the national team coordinating body. Savo Mancini trusted people were removed. He didn't like that. He also felt a lack of support and confidence after missing out on the World Cup. And obviously, I mean, signing contract for the Saudi Arabian Federation did the rest in everyone's mind. But I mean, if he starts winning again, people will forgive that.
1: And the objective, of course, is going to be to qualify for the next World Cup. Three in a row missed by Italy now. And it was something that Mancini failed to do as well back in 2021. In terms of the squad that he'll be able to put together, has he got what he needs to achieve that?
0: Well, at the very latest, if the World Cup is expanded to 64 teams, I would say. But I mean, jokes apart, Italian football is going through a crisis at several levels. Mancini and the coach of the national team and the squad are just one of the problems. I think we do have quality players. Some of them are in the Premier League too. There are some interesting prospects coming up at the moment, but obviously there is still a lot of work to do. But I mean, we do have the quality to qualify.
1: Daniele, always a pleasure to chat. Thanks for being with us on Sport Today.
0: Thank you.
1: Now, of the 13 editions we've seen so far of the Women's Africa Cup of Nations, one team has won 10 titles. Nigeria begin their quest for yet another success in the competition later as they take on the debutants Malawi in Group C. So what can we expect from the Super Falcons this time around? Nigerian sportscaster Biola Solis-Chukwu joins us. And, well, Nigeria, the team that everyone at this competition will want to beat. So how well prepared do they look to defend their title?
2: Yes, Nigeria looked good at the moment. I must say that I do not think Nigeria had adequate preparation for this year's Women's Africa Cup of Nations. They didn't quite get enough friendlies. But, you know, sadly, this seems to be, you know, a pattern, something that happens with the Super Falcons and, you know, the NFF not organizing enough friendlies for the Super Falcons before major tournaments, from the WAFCON to the Olympics to the Women's World Cup as well. But somehow, this team just always manages to do very well at this competition especially. But, you know, they look really good. They look really united. And I think, you know, they're ready to win an 11th title.
1: You know, you mentioned friendlies or a lack thereof, but I also wanted to ask you about a couple of other issues that have been around in the build-up. The forward, Esther Okoronkwo, reported the theft of hundreds of dollars, and subsequently she's been the victim of racist abuse on social media as well. Is there any danger of issues like that disrupting the team?
2: Yeah, that has been a really baffling situation, and how a situation of theft could get to that level is really shocking. It wasn't just Esther Okoronkwo who reported theft, but, you know, number of players as well, like the Rashida Chajibade, but somehow Esther Okoronkwo, who was more vocal about it on social media, was a victim of those racist abuses. And it's sad, really, but I think this team is very focused. Esther herself came onto social media to mention that the team is moving forward with unity and love and determination. So I think they're going to put that behind them. The truth is, the Super Falcons have faced all sorts, really, over the years playing African women's football. So I believe they've put that behind them and they're focused on the game now.
1: So when Nigeria look at this tournament, who do they see as the biggest threat to them winning this Africa Cup of Nations again?
2: Honestly, when you're thinking about the biggest teams and the biggest threats, you cannot look past Morocco. There is a reason why Morocco reached back-to-back finals. And in the last final in 2024, which was last year, actually, the Super Falcons had to come from two goals down to win it in Rabat. So that is a really dangerous team. They also reached the final in 2022 as well. So there's a reason why they have reached the final two times in a row. They are also, you know, very prepared for this. I think they might be a little desperate this time, considering that Morocco is hosting the Women's Africa Cup of Nations again for a third consecutive time. So, yeah, definitely Morocco. We cannot look past South Africa as well, despite losing their opening game to Tanzania, which was a bit of a surprise to everyone. Of course, they're still one of the most experienced.

0: experienced team in the WAFCON have won it once as well in 2022. So you cannot look past them. And I'd also like to just sneak Ghana in there. Ghana returned to the Women's Africa Cup of Nations at the last edition and, you know, went home with third place. So they are a really dangerous team as well. Also a young and experienced team. So I would say Morocco, South Africa and Ghana.
1: Biola, it's been a pleasure. Thanks so much for being with us on Sport Today.
0: Thank you so much for having me.
1: So Nigeria against Malawi to come. The other game in Group C hurtling towards its conclusion. Zambia leading Egypt by 3-0. They're into the final 10 minutes of that game.
2: Live on the BBC World Service, this is Sport Today with Mike McCarthy.
1: So let's turn our attention to the Commonwealth Games, and we begin with athletics because history could be made in the Scotstoun Stadium later. Kehinsola Ajayi will attempt to become the first Nigerian male athlete to win the 100 metres title. Adi Adedoyin is there and it's a big test for him, but he has performed very well this season against some of the world's best.
3: Yes, hi Mike. He's been in sensational form this season. He studies at Auburn University in the United States and set a new Nigerian record of 9.84 seconds in May whilst competing on the collegiate circuit. He matched his national record earlier this month in the Eugene Diamond League, beating a world-class field, including the reigning world champion Oblique Seville of Jamaica. Followed that up by beating Seville again at the London Diamond League just under 2 weeks ago. And he has experience of competing on the highest stage. He made the 100-meter final at last year's World Championships and finished sixth in a very competitive race, which was won by American Noah Lyles. Now, Mary Onyali and Blessing Okagbari have won the women's sprints at the Commonwealth in the past for Nigeria. Ajayi will be hoping to become the first man to do it. And as you hear from the interview I did with him at the London Diamond League, he isn't short of confidence.
4: It means a lot to me and like Nigeria, like bringing Nigeria back to the map, bringing Nigeria back to the global, like, it means a lot to me and my Nigerian people.
5: We're seeing a talented group of African athletes coming through now. Let's see, Leto Bogo obviously won the Olympic title. How important is it that the continent is able to represent on a stage like this?
4: It does mean like the continent is on the right path. You heard him in the writing, so I'm part of everybody. Like bringing the continent back to the global, like showcasing our talent. It does mean a lot, and to the other guys, like, yeah, Africa is still here.
3: And it could be a very good night for Nigeria in the sprints because in the women's final, Rosemary Chukwuma and Blessing Ogundira could challenge for medals. Shade McCreath of Canada is another one to look out for.
1: And there have been a number of world medalists in action over the last 24 hours, Addy, with mixed fortunes. Last night's 3,000-metre steeplechase featuring the Tokyo world champion Geordie Beamish. The New Zealander was up against a strong Kenyan contingent, which included Edmund Serem, who won bronze in Tokyo last year. Here's how it played out.
6: And it's Serem now, gritting his teeth, trying to hold off his compatriot Koech in third place. It's Bett. It's going to be a Kenya 1-2-3. Geordie Beamish just entering the home straight, but he's not going to make a challenge. Serem, the World Championship bronze medalist, striding away to victory. Kenya dominates, as they always have in this event. It's Kenya 1 in the shape of Serem. The bronze medalist in the World Championship makes it gold here.
7: I don't know what will come, but my aim now is to win World Championship, Olympic, and of course, in future, if the body is well, I'm going for world record, and I promise you that.
1: Big words, Addy. Are we looking at a future star in the event?
3: We're looking at a man who could well go and dominate this event. He is only 18 years old, former world junior champion. He was voted the rising star in the sport last year. And as you heard from that interview, he's completely fearless. He cites Eliud Kipchoge, the great marathon runner, as his mentor, his idol. He trains with Kipchoge, and he said Kipchoge once told him, anything is possible if you believe. And as you heard in that interview, he believes in himself.
1: And talking about stars, Ethan Katzberg of Canada, we've got to mention him. He's completed the career Grand Slam.
3: Yes, he claimed the gold in the men's hammer, upgrading the silver he won at the Birmingham Games in 2022. He's now won every gold medal available to a Canadian athlete. That's Olympics, Worlds, and now Commonwealth. Still only 24 years old as well, Mike. The only thing he hasn't done in the sport is break the world record. That mark is 86 metres 74, which has stood since 1986. Katzberg's best is 84.70, ranking him fifth on the all-time list. So what chance of him challenging that mark in the next couple of years?
8: Oh man, I feel like I've had some good feeling and I could see how it could be possible, but it's definitely going to take a lot of work, which I mean, of course it should, but I hope to keep pushing past that 85 barrier and keep going from there. It's definitely going to take something special, but I'll keep working on it.
3: And Mike, I think you'll struggle to meet a more chilled out global champion than Ethan Katzberg.
1: Yeah, I'll have whatever he's having. Thanks, Addy. Let's head from the track to the pool then, where there are 10 medals on offer in the swimming and para swimming in the final session today. Sport Today's Sophia Hartley has been watching the action.
9: A big night of swimming ahead of us with some glittering names in the pool for the crowd to enjoy, especially in the 50-metre butterfly semi-finals, which is stacked with legends. First up, Lim Hyun Chadliklow. He became the all-time most decorated Commonwealth Games male athlete on Thursday after claiming bronze in the 4x100-metre freestyle relay. He missed out on a 100-metre butterfly medal, coming in fifth place, so this is his last chance of the Games to secure an individual medal. I got his reaction after the heats.
10: I'm happy. I think a little bit slower than I was in the 100 fly, first 50, but yeah, no real expectation for the 50, just happy to be in the mix. Big relays coming up, so we'll see how that goes. Yeah, the boys were quick. Happy to be in the semis for sure, and I feel quite confident about the future, you know, in this event especially. I mean, look, it's going to be very hard to get on the podium in this event, for sure. The boys were unbelievable in the 100, so, but, you know, there's never... Can't really write me out of him in the final, you know, so we'll see what happens. But I think, I have to just learn how to get that stroke right, you know, so the timing for me, because sometimes I overswim the 50 a little bit, you know. So 50, you almost have to swim at like 95%. That's what the big coaches say, you know. Don't swim it at 100% because then you spin. So sometimes I get excited and I'm like, because it's not a fight. 50's a finesse. The 100, the 200, that's a fight. That's a dog fight. That's more my style. You know, 50's more artist, you know. They've got to be beautiful. I'm not beautiful.
9: As you can hear Chad say there certainly is an art to the 50-metre butterfly. Compared to other shorter distances like 50-metre freestyle, which can be described as a splash and dash, the butterfly stroke is all about technique, placement and underwater work. Canada's Josh Liendo qualified fastest for the semi-finals after winning the 100-metre butterfly, and he says there's a certain art about the distance.
11: It's tough in the sense that you can't try too hard, right? You can't overdo it. So I think that's what Chad's talking about. You can't overdo the 50 fly, whereas 50 free might be able to get away with it, just kind of muscling it. This is more, like you said, more technique, more timing. So it's a very timing type of event. And yeah, you just got to execute.
9: And fastest qualifier for the semifinals. How are you feeling about that swim in particular?
11: Good. Yeah, just wanted to get my head on the wall. What those other boys do, just let them swim their race. I just wanted to be chill, get back for tonight. That's all that matters. Tonight's the focus of the 100 free, and then obviously the 50 fly. We'll just try and get in for tomorrow, and then tomorrow we rip. So
9: tomorrow we rip. I like that. So with the swimming, there's so many events going on. You have to really manage that time in between. Obviously, I'll let you go and warm down because that's important too. Yeah. What's the plan now to prepare for tonight and again for tomorrow to let it rip?
11: Yeah, so just completely chill out now, right? Warm down, like you said. Get all my fuel in. Got the 100 free final first tonight. So I'll probably be tired from that. So I'm just going to probably push it a lot more than the 50 tonight, just because I'll probably be tired. And then tomorrow I'll get that rest. And then we just go from there.
9: Other races to highlight is the 200-meter breaststroke final, featuring Jersey's breakout star, Philip Nowacki. He's qualified second fastest. English swimmer and soon-to-be training partner, Gregory Butler, has qualified third and says racing Nowacki is always fun.
12: Yeah, really happy with that. It was a really good heat for me. It was a great race for Philip. He's a really hard guy to be chasing, so yeah, definitely got the best out of me, I think, than that, yeah.
9: Can I just get a word on Philip Nowacki as well, because I've just been having a little research. It looks like he's on his way to Loughborough University in September, where you train.
12: Yep.
9: How great would that be to have someone like him pushing you in training day in, day out?
12: Yeah, for sure, it'd be incredible. You know, he's doing amazing things in the pool, so yeah, it'd be really good to get training with him, push each other on, a bit like that race would be, yeah, that'd be good.
9: Elsewhere, the Aussies look to sweep up even more golds in the mixed medley relays and are on track for a record-breaking night in the pool at the Commonwealth Games. So far, of their 26 golds won at the Commonwealth Games, 23 of them have come from the pool. Now that is quite remarkable.
1: Certainly is. Sophia Hartley at the swimming and para swimming. Meanwhile, Shabnam Yunus Jewell has spent the day at the Scottish event campus. That is home to several of the sports at the Commonwealth Games. So, Shabnam, what have you been watching today?
13: Yes, Mike. I've been hopping around today, seeing plenty of medals being won in the three venues here, all with music from live DJs, making it more entertaining than ever. And that's including at the Bowls and Para Bowls. Yes, a party atmosphere at three finals in the SEC Arena this morning, especially because the host nation, Scotland, retained their gold in the Para Mixed Pairs B2, B3, defeating England in a thrilling tiebreaker, with Wales taking bronze. While Malaysia missed out on gold in both the women's pairs and the men's singles, they had to settle for silver after being beaten by the dominant English, with Northern Ireland taking bronze in both. At the Armadillo building next door, I watched a great weightlifting contest, the women's 63 kg, where gold went to Canada's Maud Charon, who set a new games record with a total of 232. Veteran Sarah Davis-Smalley of England took silver to add to the gold and silver she's won in previous Commonwealth Games, a real fight there. And bronze was awarded to a rising star of weightlifting, 17-year-old Femily Christie Knotts, impressed on her debut, winning a second Games medal for the tiny island of Nauru.
14: Wow, it was so fun and challenging, and my competitors are strong.
13: Now, many people are saying a star is born, that you are going to be a new star of weightlifting. I mean, just tell me, how does that make you feel?
14: Makes happy, yeah. And I'm proud of myself that it's my first Commonwealth Games and I won a medal. Thank you, families and friends, and our island, beautiful island nation, Nauru. Thank you all for the support.
13: And just to mention, over at the Hydro, an important result for South Africa's netballers. They inflicted a heavy 53-22 defeat on Northern Ireland to move top of their pool before games against Australia and England.
1: Thanks, Shabnam. That is Shabnam Yunus-Jewell at the Scottish Event Campus. A reminder, you can follow all the latest from the Commonwealth Games on the BBC Sport website. And just at time to bring you up to speed on the game in the Women's Africa Cup of Nations in Group C. This is the game before Nigeria take on Malawi in about an hour's time. And Zambia have just scored a fifth against Egypt. They are well into stoppage time. Zambia 5, Egypt 0, with just a few moments to go there. The result is not in doubt. Thanks so much for your company on Sport Today. We'll be back at the same time tomorrow. Until then, we will see you next time.
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0: ABC News. Good morning. I'm Noni Edwards. Ukraine's President Volodymyr Zelensky thanked his US counterpart Donald Trump for a productive meeting, saying the pair discussed licenses for the production of Patriot missiles. Israel's Prime Minister Benjamin Netanyahu has also held talks with Mr. Trump. The BBC's Katrina Parry is at the White House.
1: President Zelensky arrived very quietly earlier, just driving past us here through a side door, avoiding the fanfare of a formal greeting at the front entrance here that we've seen on past occasions. That's largely because this visit is a working one without all of the sort of ceremony that's attached to an official or a state visit. The reason why President Zelensky and Prime Minister Netanyahu are here is because they're going to attend the funeral of the US Senator Lindsey Graham.
0: Japan's Prime Minister has confirmed there have been human casualties as a result of a magnitude 7.1 earthquake that hit the country's southwest. Nick Palmiter reports.
2: The moment a major earthquake hits the city of Kumamoto on Japan's Kyushu Island, causing building collapses and sparking fires. Japan's Prime Minister Sanae Takeuchi says rescue efforts will continue through the night. In a social media post, she says there have been human casualties and says there are concerns for heat stroke with power outages and water supply issues amid heatwave conditions. A rescue operation is continuing at Aeon Mall Shopping Centre in Kumamoto, where several people are feared dead after a floor collapsed following the quake. Up to 30 workers are still missing. There's also fears for workers at a paper mill, which has seen its chimney collapse.
0: Political analysts say Victoria's new premier has made a strong start despite having only a few months to establish his leadership before the state election. Ben Carroll's served in Parliament since 2012 but moved quickly on his first day to support a royal commission into alleged construction sector corruption and distance himself from his Labor predecessors. University of Melbourne political scientist Professor Andrea Carson says the announcements have given voters an early indication of the direction he intends to take.
3: Well, he doesn't have much time to show us, even though he's been in the parliament since 2012. But coming out so strongly today by declaring that he would support a royal commission, which was causing division within the party, and then making that declarative statement that he's not Andrews or Allen, I think is a really strong start for him.
0: Aviation manufacturer Airbus has completed a marathon test flight lasting more than 24 hours when an A350 jet being developed for record-beating commercial flights touched down in France from Melbourne. The test marks a key step in Qantas's Project Sunrise, which aims to launch the world's longest commercial passenger services by eliminating stopovers between Australia and Europe. Airbus says the aircraft remained in the air for 24 hours and 24 minutes, covering 23,075 kilometres without stopping, before landing at the plane's factory in Toulouse. Actors Angelina Jolie and Cate Blanchett are among public figures who are calling for refugee protections to be upheld. Legal safeguards for refugees are enshrined in the 1951 Refugee Convention. But many governments are tightening border controls amid near-record displacement worldwide as conflicts drag on. The UN Refugee Council, UN Refugee Agency, has issued a statement of support for the convention called The Promise, which has been signed by dozens of celebrities, athletes, business leaders and faith leaders. The Bureau of Meteorology is advising a severe weather warning's in place across alpine areas of New South Wales. Thredbo Top Station may be affected by damaging northwesterly winds, which are averaging 90 to 100 kilometres per hour, with peak gusts of around 110 kilometres per hour for areas above 1900 metres elevation. State Emergency Service advises that people should park vehicles under secure cover away from trees, power lines and drains. In sport, Australia's swimmers are continuing their domination at the Commonwealth Games in Glasgow, claiming 3 gold medals during the first hour of competition on the penultimate night of finals. Flynn Southam's triumphed in the men's 100-metre freestyle, finishing 0.61 seconds ahead of compatriot Kyle Chalmers, who took bronze. Jenna Forrester's continued her dream meet with victory in the women's 400-metre individual medley, while Kiralee Hayes won the women's 50-metre freestyle S13 final. On the track, Tori Lewis has set a new national record of 11 seconds flat in qualifying for the women's 100 metres. Lachlan Kennedy and Eddie Nketiah have both progressed to the final of the men's.

And taking a look at today's capital city forecasts for Wednesday, the 29th of July in Brisbane, 25 degrees and cloud clearing. Sydney, 18 degrees and mostly sunny conditions. Canberra, 11 and a shower or two. Showers in Melbourne with a top of 13 degrees. 10 degrees in Hobart, showers as well. Adelaide, a shower or two with a high of 14 degrees. Perth, 20 degrees and mostly sunny. While in Darwin, 31 degrees and sunny skies in the top end as well. I'm Noni Edwards. I've been broadcasting from Gadigal land. I'll hand you over to my colleague Simon Lauder for your next national news bulletins. In the meantime, let's cross back to the international broadcast partners at the BBC.

0: and welcome to NewsHour from the BBC World Service. Coming to you live from London, I'm Regini Vaidyanathan. Now, it remains one of the most defining meetings of President Trump's second term. That now infamous Oval Office exchange where the President and his Vice President J.D. Vance met Ukraine's Volodymyr Zelensky happened in February 2025. And you will, of course, remember that they all clashed over the Ukraine conflict, with President Trump accusing President Zelensky of gambling with World War III. Let's have a listen back to some of that conversation.
1: We're trying to solve a problem. Don't tell us what we're going to feel.
2: I'm not telling you.
1: Because you're in no position to dictate that.
2: Remember this.
1: You're in no position to dictate what we're going to feel. You're not in a good position. You don't have the cards right now. With us, you start having
2: cards. I'm not playing cards.
1: Right now, you don't.
2: You're
1: playing cards.
2: You're
1: playing cards. You're gambling with the lives of millions of people. You're gambling with World War III. You're gambling with World War III.
0: It's hard to forget that, but the pair have, of course, met since. And today, the Ukrainian president was back at the White House. But this time, the cameras were off. We did see a few posts on social media afterwards instead. President Zelensky saying that he had a good meeting with Mr. Trump and that they'd discussed America's offer to issue licenses for Patriot air defense missiles. We'll get into that in a bit more detail in a few moments from now.
3: Thou of the tempered winds be near that
0: I... Now, President Zelensky was in Washington to attend the funeral of the Republican Senator Lindsey Graham, a close ally of President Trump's and a staunch supporter of Ukraine. Mr. Graham, who represented South Carolina, died in July at the age of 71. As mourners gathered under the dome of the U.S. Capitol building in the rotunda, Senator Graham's casket, draped in a U.S. flag, was carried in by uniformed members of the U.S. military. And in the last half an hour, President Trump led the eulogy.
1: By the strength of his steadfast convictions, the force of his magnetic personality, and the goodness of his noble soul, Lindsey rose from a small town in rural South Carolina, place he loved so much, to become a constant fixture of American politics at the highest level and a force to be reckoned with all over the world.
0: Well, Senator Graham was also a close ally of Israel, and it's Prime Minister Benjamin Netanyahu who's also travelled to the US for the memorial. And while he was in town, he also had a meeting with President Trump. Well, I'm joined by the BBC's Gary O'Donoghue, who's been monitoring developments in Washington for us. Gary, first of all, let's talk about that meeting between President Trump and Prime Minister Netanyahu. It, of course, comes as there's been some tensions in their relationship over the war with Iran.
4: Yeah, tensions and different goals, effectively, really, which we kind of knew all along. But with this sort of cessation in the bombings over the last few nights, those goals are made more clear and more stark. And I think that's why Benjamin Netanyahu not only wanted to come to Washington for the funeral of Lindsey Graham, but also to see President Trump. He's just posted, Benjamin Netanyahu, that is, that it was the best meeting he'd ever had with the president, talked about similar war goals. I mean, that it's pretty benign language, if you like. It doesn't give much away about the substance of what they discussed, but it is pretty warm, and I think that's something that we'll have to work out in the next few hours and days, whether he got any kind of proper reassurances from the president about the future course of this conflict. Because, of course, for Israel, which sees this as an existential conflict, the war aims are not yet met.
0: Speaking of conflicts, we also know that President Trump met with President Zelensky. From all we've heard, we didn't see cameras this time, did we, Gary? But from all we've heard, sounds like that one went quite well.
4: Well, it certainly went better than the one we do remember from February last year, when the whole thing completely erupted into a total diplomatic disaster, an international incident, really, you'd have to call it. And I think there's been a sea change there as well. You've seen in the last few weeks, particularly at the NATO summit in Ankara, the words from President Trump becoming much warmer towards Vladimir Zelensky. Concrete things like discussions about the licensing for Ukrainians to build their own Patriot missiles to defend their cities, concrete things like that. And also, intriguingly, some potential movement in parts of Donald Trump's sort of MAGA base here in their attitude towards Ukraine. There's a leading activist, Laura Luma, who's been converted to the cause of Ukraine, having visited there. And there are others who started to move in that direction. Of course, Lindsey Graham was a big proponent of backing Ukraine, even when it was that was an unpopular view in the White House.
0: Gary O'Donoghue, thank you very much for bringing us up to date on both of those meetings that the president had in Washington today. Well, as we mentioned earlier, the issue of America supplying long-range Patriot missiles to Ukraine was discussed again.

0: when Presidents Trump and Zelensky met. And securing those patriots has been high on Ukraine's wish list for many months now. Well, I'm joined from Kyiv now by Katie Livingstone, the Ukraine correspondent for the Military Times and Defence News. Welcome to NewsHour, Katie. How important are these patriot interceptors? You've lived in Kyiv throughout the war, haven't you?
1: Yes. Thank you. Thank you for having me. Ballistics have been, the most dangerous weapon that's attacked Ukraine in recent months, in the sense that it's the one thing that Ukrainian forces have not been able to regularly take down. And it's really a technological issue. Anti-ballistic interceptors are one of the most technologically complicated weapon systems ever. And so to create the Patriot missiles really have a monopoly on that now. And so the expansion of that market really can help patch the gap in Ukrainian defenses.
0: Realistically, how easy will it be for Ukraine to get these? How quickly and how could they use them?
1: Yeah, that question is on the top of everyone's mind. It takes years to produce Patriot missiles. That's been the crux of the problem. Ukraine is now trying to push the creation, the manufacturing of these Patriot missiles and their own Freya interceptor system. And they want something on the battlefield by the end of this year, they said, which is almost hard to believe. But Ukraine does have a track record of, you know, speeding up processes that other militaries said would take years, and they've done it in months. So we'll see.
0: And the urgency for Ukraine to produce its own Patriots has, of course, increased since the war with Iran. How easy will it be to do this, even if you say once everything's sort of in place by the end of the year?
1: Right. It's a matter of political will in a lot of ways. The technology is there. If everyone can get together and sign the paperwork, the bureaucratic steps that are necessary, there's no reason Ukraine can't really speed up the process in a historical way. Even Lockheed Martin itself, which is, of course, the primary manufacturer of the PAC-3 missile and the interceptor system, they recently announced that they'll be producing a cheaper PAC-3 missile. And although they didn't reference any of these other concurrent anti-ballistic initiatives, one can imagine that it all goes together. In any event, it definitely is all from the Iran war, as you mentioned. It's from the shortage of that conflict.
0: And how optimistic are people in Kyiv that these licenses will be issued and then, of course, the actual missiles will be produced? Because, of course, we often hear mixed messages from the White House when it comes to Ukraine, don't we?
1: Right. I think, you know, people in Ukraine, they have been doing this for years now, right? So they understand the difference between political promises and actual changes on the ground. But people are hopeful about this. You know, as we've reported, this is the first time that that Trump or any American official has granted Ukraine the ability to produce these weapons. And Ukraine has already spoken with the various companies involved, Raytheon and Lockheed Martin, particularly with President Zelensky coming out with an announcement about an hour ago, I think, saying that he had another meeting with Lockheed Martin and they are moving forward. So things are going very quickly, and that's what people like to see.
0: Okay, Katie Livingstone joining us from Kyiv. Thank you very much for appearing on NewsHour. Now, fresh off the World Cup, and FIFA's president Gianni Infantino has announced a plan to create a multi-billion dollar company with stakes held by private shareholders to govern the World Cup and other top competitions. Well, European football's governing body UEFA has reacted furiously, saying that proposal crossed a line. It's warned that football's soul and governance are not assets to trade. FIFA claims it wants to grow the game, and some media reports claim Infantino himself could earn tens of millions of dollars if the plan goes ahead. So, is this a proposal to privatise the World Cup? Well, let's get more on this with our sports correspondent, Nesta McGregor. So, just tell us a bit more about this plan in detail, Nesta.
2: Yeah, well, Virginia, you've just mentioned that the World Cup final was less than 2 weeks ago. Spain lifted the trophy, and here we are talking about FIFA's next big thing. You put it quite nicely, but in layman terms, FIFA says it wants to expand football development funding to over $10 billion. Obviously, that's subject to approval from its member associations. And FIFA says if that does go ahead, every corner of the world would benefit. That money would be recouped if they were to create a private company called FIFA Forward Enterprise, surprise. Through it, minority investors would aim to maximize

0: FIFA's commercial rights. So that's things like broadcast deals, licensing and ticket sales. And FIFA does remain adamant that this would never affect the governance of the game. So things like the rules and the match calendar, for example.
1: But Nesta, there are questions over that. First of all, over who some of the potential backers might be, because we've seen some reports that people close to the Trump administration could be among them.
0: Yeah, and one of the staunchest critics is UEFA, and UEFA and FIFA already have a fractious relationship. UEFA is European football's governing body. Their statement, Regini, very strong. It says that this crosses the line that football's governing institution should never cross. It says the soul and governance of football are not assets to trade, and that none of us are the owners of football. It's not FIFA's to sell. As you mentioned, the private equity companies involved and some of the names touted around have been seen as having very close links, as you mentioned, to current FIFA president Gianni Infantino. There's been a war of words between UEFA and FIFA because one thing, Regini, football continues to grow, the calendar doesn't. So if the World Cup gets bigger, for example, if the World Cup is every 2 years, something will have to give. And that's even before we start talking about player welfare or the impact on the environment, for example.
1: And just very briefly, Nesta, Gianni Infantino could personally benefit from this, apparently, too.
0: Yeah, he's already one of the most powerful men on the planet, isn't he? And when you consider he spent the last 6 weeks side by side with President Trump, it's debatable if his likability factor has improved, but his profile certainly has. The 2026 World Cup proved football is as big as it's ever been. There's an appetite for it. What role Gianni Infantino will play remains to be seen, though.
1: Nesta McGregor, really interesting to discuss that proposal from FIFA, as you say, just weeks out after the World Cup. That's our sports correspondent, Nesta McGregor, there. You're listening to NewsHour here on the BBC World Service.

0: Coming up on the programme, we head to Ecuador, which has become one of the key stops of the so-called cocaine superhighway. Our correspondent's on the front line there with the authorities who are hunting the gangs responsible.
1: The police are moving forward now quickly. They all have their weapons at the ready. They've identified this house before. They believe there are weapons hidden and they want to get hold of them.
0: Let's just recap some of our main headlines this hour. And President Trump has held separate meetings at the White House with the leaders of Ukraine and Israel, who are seeking tough action on Russia and Iran, respectively. And a United Nations agency is warning that huge numbers of people are being forced to work in Asian scam centres. This is Regina Vaidyanathan with NewsHour, coming to you live from the BBC in London. Let's turn to Japan, where dozens of people are still unaccounted for after a powerful earthquake hit the island of Kyushu, southwest of the capital, Tokyo. Well, the earthquake was estimated at 6.8 magnitude by the US Geological Survey. Rescue efforts are focused on a shopping mall in the city of Kumamoto, where the second floor collapsed while people were shopping. Many customers were helped to safety, but it's been reported that 20 to 30 employees remain missing. Others are still unaccounted for after a chimney collapsed at a paper factory. Japan's Prime Minister Sanae Takeuchi said the authorities are still assessing the devastation.
2: We have already confirmed extensive damage, including casualties, collapsed buildings, damaged roads and fires. I'd first like to extend my deepest sympathies to all those affected by the disaster.
0: Well, the earthquake struck just before 4:30 p.m. local time. Felix Umland was on the 13th floor of a hotel in Kagoshima. That's about 175 kilometres from the epicentre when he recorded this. You can hear there the sound of glasses smashing as the earthquake shook the building. Well, I've been speaking to Felix. He's a German photography student. He told me what happened.
3: So I was sitting on the 13th floor of my hotel. They have like a little restaurant up there. I just went up there to do a little bit of work on my laptop and suddenly my phone just starts blaring and everybody's phone around. There weren't that many people,

two other staff members, I think, apart from me, and suddenly everybody's phone started blaring with an earthquake alert, and I looked at it and I was like, that's funny. I don't know what to do now. And about like 5 seconds later, everything started shaking. And I've felt some smaller earthquakes before. I've been in Asia for about 6 months now, so I've felt some smaller ones, but not that high up in a building because the taller the building, the more it gets amplified. And even though I was quite far away from the center, even though I was quite far away, just the amplification through this tall building was really strong, and just everything started moving. I looked around, suddenly saw the one waitress running out of the kitchen, and behind her, the glasses are smashing, everything's falling down. She has this really panicked look on her face, and I was like, okay, I really don't know what to do. There's really not much you can do, but it's also, it happens quite quickly. I think it was only like 45 seconds, maybe. It felt a lot longer, but the video I took was about 45 seconds. It feels very surreal because it feels like the entire building beneath you kind of turns into a liquid. It's very surreal. It feels like this, you're standing on top of this rubbery thing instead of like a solid building.

0: the cook suddenly appeared out of nowhere running to the kitchen, I think, to see what was happening. I know you're supposed to take cover below a table or something, but that was, I don't know, I kind of just stood there. I kind of froze just standing in the middle of the restaurant together with the waitress. And I didn't really know how to react. I just stood there and waited until it was over. And then I was evacuated out. They said through the speakers in the building that nobody's supposed to use the elevators and that we should evacuate through the emergency staircase.
1: And Japan is equipped more than many countries for earthquakes because of the number of earthquakes that have hit the country. So presumably the building was able to withstand some of the shock.
0: The buildings in Japan are designed to kind of sway together with earthquakes instead of being rigid and cracking under that pressure. So I guess it was what was supposed to happen. And it is quite a modern hotel, so I'm pretty glad I'm not in an older one. So I'm very glad that it did what it was designed for. But it just feels very weird. And now, even a couple hours later, there have been a lot of aftershocks, actually. A lot of smaller ones. But you know this feeling when you get off a boat and go back onto land and you just kind of feel like the ground is still moving? That's kind of what I think it's quite common to experience that after a larger earthquake.
1: And Felix,
0: but I've been feeling like that all day.
1: That's Felix Umland, a German photography student in Kagoshima, about 175 kilometers from the epicenter. Well, let's get more now on that shopping mall in the city of Kumamoto, where, as we were saying, the second floor collapsed and rescue efforts are ongoing to try and find around 20 to 30 people believed to still be missing. Well, John Geddy in Tokyo has been covering the story for the Reuters news agency.
2: Yeah, this has certainly been one of the most eye-catching moments of the evening. There was this shopping mall, which is actually the biggest shopping mall in the prefecture of Kumamoto. There was a blast within the shopping mall. We still don't know, you know, exactly what caused it. As a result of that, you know, the whole front of this shopping mall was basically, you know, torn down, exposing these steel beams behind it, debris spewed out all across the front of the parking area. There's about 20 to 30 people missing. Rescue teams are on the ground. There are scores of ambulances and fire trucks and, you know, dozens of rescue workers trying to get to people inside this now wrecked shopping mall. So we don't know the extent yet of the damage. Obviously, the images and the exterior of what we're seeing is pretty terrifying. We have to wait and find out exactly to what extent the toll is there. The operator of the mall said that they managed to evacuate around 200 people after the initial quake that were in the mall. And so they still don't know how many people were left.
1: The Kumamoto province, the prefecture that you mentioned there, is that an area that has been prone to earthquakes in the past, and where else has been hit?
2: Yeah, absolutely. I mean, of course, you know, Japan is the most seismically active country in the world, but Kumamoto has had its share of big quakes before. In fact, a decade ago, there was a very large earthquake that hit Kumamoto. The people of Kumamoto are aware this is always a risk, as are many people in Japan. But yes, it has a very sad history of this place of having to deal with big disasters like this.
1: And you talked about the shopping mall. What other parts of that area have been hit? I mean, I'm just looking at some images. I think a bridge that almost looks like it's been snapped in half.
2: We've seen images of buildings that are burning, buildings that are collapsed or partially collapsed. The authorities say they've had multiple reports of people trapped inside buildings or that are needing rescued. Road infrastructure, as you say, there've been multiple images of highways that have been, you know, almost completely ruptured, big cracks in them or partially collapsed, and long queues of traffic snarling on major expressways. You know, rail services have completely stopped. There were, you know, several people that were injured on high-speed trains that were, you know, flying down there at the time of the incident. And all flights in and out of Kumamoto Airport have been halted as well. So, you know, wide

0: widespread disruption to travel and infrastructure.
1: That's John Geddy from the Reuters news agency in Tokyo. And I'm just going to draw your attention to the BBC News website because we are continuing to run a live page with updates from Japan.
2: This is the BBC World Service with the story of how a Chinese man in Mexico became one of the US's most wanted.
3: First thing they always tell me is, Miguel, are you sure this Sean's not an undercover DEA agent? 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
4: Miguel introduced me to people I'll never be able to meet on my own. 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
1: Coming up on NewsHour in the next 30 minutes, a report from Ecuador, which has become the gateway for about 70% of the world's cocaine and is seeing rising murder rates. We hear from an official in Gironde in France about the tough work firefighters have ahead of them as wildfires continue. And how can clicking your fingers be considered cheating in cricket? We'll explain. All of that coming up after the BBC News.
6: BBC News with Moira Alderson. European football's governing body UEFA has reacted furiously to plans being discussed by FIFA to create a new company with private stakeholders to govern top competitions, including the World Cup. UEFA warned the plan crossed a line. President Zelensky of Ukraine has thanked President Trump for what he described as firm US support after a meeting at the White House. He was followed by Israel's Prime Minister Benjamin Netanyahu for his first meeting with Donald Trump since the launch of their unprecedented joint attack on Iran. The Houthis in Yemen say they've fired ballistic missiles at a Saudi oil tanker that was violating their Red Sea blockade, targeting Saudi Arabia. The Houthis, who are aligned with Iran, announced the blockade a week ago. The UN's Migration Agency has warned of a dramatic increase in the numbers of people forced to work in Asian scam centres. It said people trapped in the compounds were often victims of trafficking. Keiko Fujimori has been sworn in as Peru's first ever female president. She's the latest in a series of conservative leaders to be elected across Latin America. Japanese emergency workers are still searching for people trapped inside a shopping centre after a powerful earthquake in the southern prefecture of Kumamoto. There are reports that 10 employees there remain unaccounted for. Officials in Nigeria say at least 14 people have been killed in an attack in central Benue State. Gunmen stormed a village in Otupo early on Tuesday, terrorising residents for nearly 4 hours. Uganda has declared itself Ebola-free following the latest outbreak, although it's unclear whether the World Health Organization's required waiting period has actually elapsed. The government is said to have incorrectly counted from the discharge date of the last Ugandan patient when there was another remaining from Congo. BBC News.
1: Welcome back to NewsHour. Now, there's been a lot of buzz around wearable technology, with Google and Apple due to release their own versions of Meta's smart glasses in the coming months. There's also been growing concern about privacy issues around it all. And this weekend, the promoter behind some of the biggest comic and entertainment conventions here in the UK banned Meta glasses and other wearable recording devices after complaints about secretly filming guests. But there's also a positive side. These glasses can improve the ability of people who have a visual impairment or a hearing loss to do tasks that the rest of us take for granted. Clark Reynolds is a blind artist who creates work in Braille and uses Meta glasses day to day. He's been speaking to my colleague Jamie Kumarasamy.
7: They're just like normal glasses, very stylish, very retro. It doesn't look like you're filming anyone. They look like you're part of any attire. It just so happens they've got built-in cameras. And when I say magic words, hey Meta, look, or it reads menus, it can guide me around supermarkets. It does so much more than what it's written on the tin.
8: And it helps you in your art

0: tell us about how you use them.
1: So obviously as a blind artist and I use colour, I use a lot of spray paint. So I'm in my studio, if I need a colour, I'll put my glasses on and say, hey, Meta, look, read, and it'll tell me what colour I'm using.
0: You're doing this on your own, but there's also, you've got AI helping you there, but there's also this database of volunteers, isn't there? That this is called Be My Eyes. It's an app. And I think that's what you used when you were running the Brighton Marathon.
1: I did. So I became the first blind person in the world to run a marathon using smart technology and the app Be My Eyes. And the Be My Eyes app is amazing. It's a free app, 10 million volunteers to 1 million vision impaired users. And the idea is they take over those cameras at real time. And usually if you're in a shop or you're getting dressed and you'll say, for instance, is this a red jumper or is this a blue jumper? And they'll say either which.

0: heard about the Comic-Con ban, and you acknowledge that there are these concerns about privacy and how irresponsible people might use them. Do you sympathise with those concerns?
1: Of course, every technology, you're always going to get people that are going to misuse it. It's like people that get into a car. Obviously, it's really strange. So, you know, back in the day when everyone's got their phone out, you know, they're still recording. It's just because they can physically see that phone, even though we're still recording with our glasses. Now, I commented on that Comic-Con post because I don't think they realise that the blind community use these to have independence. So I put down, what if a blind person wanted to use them to navigate in, asking questions? That's almost like refusing a person with a guide dog, isn't it?
0: Is there, a bit of a lack of trust?
1: I think the publicity for these glasses, if you look at all the promo stuff, is geared towards that kind of influencer, the young person, you know, because that's how they're going to get their money. Now, smart glasses, if you want to call them, have been around in the vision pair community for the last 5-6 years, and they've been very expensive. So when these came along, it was a game changer for the vision pair community. So maybe with the other ones, glasses are coming in, and my story, maybe the narrative needs to change.
2: That's Clark Reynolds, a blind artist, speaking to my colleague James Kumarasamy. You're listening to NewsHour from the BBC. I'm Regina Vaidyanathan. Let's turn to South America and the nation of Ecuador, which has become the gateway for about 70% of the world's cocaine. While it doesn't produce the drug, cocaine's been pouring in from neighbouring Colombia and Peru, two of the biggest producers in the world. Powerful homegrown gangs with links to Mexican cartels and Albanian mafia groups are then helping to smuggle the drug onwards. Well, the consequences are stark. Ecuador now has one of the highest murder rates in the world, with more than 9,200 people killed, according to the country's interior ministry. Well, our senior international correspondent, Ola Guerin, reports from one of the most dangerous places in the country, the city of Durán.
3: We've just arrived at the scene of a killing. There are four police cars, about a dozen or so armed police officers here. There are some local people standing, looking on. And just in front of me, there's a motorbike on the ground, and beside it, the body of a man. We've met one local man here who is willing to speak. In fact, he says he wants to speak on behalf of the community, but he doesn't want to be identified because of fears of retaliation. His words are spoken by a BBC colleague.
4: We're used to this by now because it happens every day here. You might just step outside and catch a stray bullet. You can't go out and chat like before.
3: Do you think the situation here will ever change, will ever get better?
4: It's a lost cause. Criminals are like ghosts. They just pop up wherever they please.
3: The police are moving forward now quickly. They all have their weapons at the ready. They've identified this house before. They believe there are weapons hidden, and they want to get hold of them. All they found was some ammunition and two handguns, one of them rusty. The police captain leading the search is John Charles Bustamante. He says he can only trust the officers right beside him.
5: We've had many, many bad people inside our unit, inside the state, inside the politics. We've had many, many guys that are corrupted.
3: And they're in the pay of the gangs?
5: They are paying the gangs.
3: For you, for your officers, how risky is it to go to a place like this?
5: It's a hard work. We had to fight against people with many weapons, with much, much money than the state.
3: What happens to local people if they speak out against the gangs?
5: They kill the people.
3: They killed them?
5: Yes, they killed them.

0: I'm sitting inside a narrow one-room breeze block house with tin on the roof, and I'm with a gang leader who has told us to call him Jonathan. He says he's 37 years old. Four of his gang are here with him. They're all armed, some with short-barreled semi-automatic rifles. We're sitting here and you have a handgun, which is actually pointed in my direction. How many people have you killed?
1: Well, until now, about eight, I think. I don't remember well.
0: So you think you've killed eight people, but you're not sure about the number?
1: No, I'm not really sure.
0: He tells me the police are not a problem. He has four of them on his payroll.
2: Cuando van a ver operativo, directamente me llaman.
1: Whenever they're going to do an operation, they call me. They tell me to hide things and to get out of here. When they arrive, they find nothing.
0: Do you have to pay a lot for that?
2: Claro, eso se paga. Eso es una mensualidad que hay que pagar.
1: Of course, we pay a monthly rate. It depends. You pay $1,500 or $2,000 a month.
0: The cocaine that you're selling is killing people. Do you ever think about that?
1: You can't really hide the truth. As you know, drugs kill. They hurt humanity, and most of all, they hurt teenagers. How can we root out something that cannot be rooted out?
2: Nunca se va a poder.
0: Captain Bustamante keeps on trying. He has tracked three suspected drug dealers to their door. Come out, he shouts. Get on the ground. One suspect is soon in handcuffs and is later charged. For this police unit, in a war of attrition, a small victory.
3: That special report there from our senior international correspondent, Ola Guerin. Now, let's bring you an update on those raging wildfires in Western Europe, as firefighters in France are working non-stop to contain fires in the Gironde region. There is some hope that the fires are stabilising, but the challenges are huge. I've been speaking to our correspondent there, James Waterhouse.
4: We are in a town called Blagon, which is 10 kilometres or so west of Bordeaux. And we've pulled into this lay-by where there are volunteers and fire crews getting a well-deserved break. They're being served with a piece of bread, a slice of watermelon, a cup of coffee, and there's an endless flow of volunteers, mostly farmers, with water tanks, either on flatbed lorries or being towed by tractors for the fire crews who are desperately using them. And if I pan slightly right, you can still see the smoke rising from the scorched earth across a highway. And it's these highways which emergency teams are trying to use as defensive barriers, fire breaks. They are ferociously tearing down trees either side of these highways to prevent the flames from breaching them in the long run. And the messaging we're getting from officials at the moment is that the fires here are under control. There have been a few flare-ups, but for now, they are under control. But of course, with temperatures expected to rise over the next day to 40 degrees Celsius, the next few hours are being described as crucial.
3: And James, seeing the images of those firefighters at work, it's really intense, the job that they have. And one official was saying that for the firefighters, it's a challenge like David against Goliath. So even though things might be easing up, is there a sense that it's still a really, really tough job?
4: I don't think anyone's in any illusion at the scale of the task they face. You know, I think the officials yesterday, I think what struck me was when the fires eased, it wasn't attributed to human intervention. It was simply because of the weather. The winds eased, the temperatures dropped, and there was a little bit of rain. And because we're close to the Atlantic coast, that wind is quite unpredictable. And I guess the other deflating news, bit of news for people here, is that these fires are expected to last months. And so there is no shortage of a collective will, you know, among fire crews and the community. They know this is a battle they are going to have to keep fighting. But there are homes being destroyed, and we've spoken to people on the outskirts of Bordeaux who are seeing ash fall from the sky. They're looking to see whether things will clear, and they're nervously waiting to hear from officials whether they will indeed be forced from their homes as well. It's incredibly

0: testing time, and it's sadly symptomatic of European summers now.
1: The BBC's James Waterhouse reporting on the ground there. Well, I've been speaking also to Jean-Luc Glaze, who's the president of the Department of Gironde in southwest France, which is where James was reporting from. Now, it's one of the worst affected areas in terms of the fires, and Jean-Luc Glaze is in charge of the firefighters there. He also helped to manage the last serious wildfires in 2022. I began by asking him how his team are coping.
2: You have to know that last week we lost two firefighters in a fire before this wildfire. So in their head, they have the souvenir of their colleagues, and it's very difficult for them, but they have a lot of courage. And the most impressive for them is the high of the flames, which can go over 40 meters high, and which is very, very high. And they are wearing all what they need to be protected. And it's very, very hot too. So it's very difficult for them in this situation. And they hope that this will end. But we don't have, we think, rain until the 9th of August. So
1: wow,
2: it's a lot,
1: so
2: of
1: it's
2: days
1: a lot more days that they have to keep
2: yes.
1: going.
2: Yes.
1: You talk about the efforts of the firefighters, but do you think that they are getting enough support and resource from the government?
2: Well, they have a lot of support now until maybe 3 days, and especially yesterday, because we have 18 fire planes here that can help them with the fire. Now, you know, we have 2,700 firefighters from all France and even from Europe. So this is very important help for them. But the wildfire is so special, and it can change the way he goes. Even if the wind goes in one way, the wildfire is so strong that it can change the direction.
1: And you talk about the challenges that the firefighters face. As someone who is in Gironde, how are you feeling personally? Because you're managing this situation, but at the same
2: yes.
1: time, you live there.
2: At the time, I have to think of my responsibility as a leader of the firefighters. I don't have place for my meaning first. I have to put back my meaning. I have to put back my feelings. I have to put back all I feel during this time to be at the place of my responsibility. And I suppose, just like I lived in 22, I suppose I will have an effect of all this situation a few weeks after it has ended. So now it's only my responsibility. I have to be strong because the firefighters are strong, and I need to be strong for all these people.
1: Do you ever feel that there may be a time where you are unable to contain the fire? Because would you ever worry that it's just going to be really difficult to actually deal with this, especially if things continue for days and days?
2: Yes, we have two nights during them. The wildfire were very strong, very powerful. And of course, you're always on the telephone with the firefighters to know what's happening, how it is going on, and at what time it stops, really, to make them be more comfortable in their action.
1: That's Jean-Luc Glaze, the president of the Department of Gironde, and he's in charge of those firefighters there who, of course, are working incredibly hard.

0: This is the BBC World Service with stories from the past, as told by the people who were there.
1: My shoes had a most important feature, as they had been a witness with myself to the crimes of the occupation.
2: We knew what was happening over in South Africa. Morally, we just couldn't handle the South African goods. And I think because we wouldn't go away, the Irish government had to try and do something.
3: Because this pickup was coordinated by multiple organisations in the government, they were very

0: very cautious about transporting the pandas back to Taipei.
1: As we entered Johannesburg's airspace, the pilot announced, "We welcome Sarah Bartman back into her country of birth after 192 years.
2: Witness history at bbcworldservice.com/witnesshistory or wherever you get your BBC podcasts.
3: A reminder of our top story this hour, and President Trump has held separate meetings at the White House with the leaders of Ukraine and Israel, who are both seeking tough action on Russia and Iran, respectively. Well, our correspondent in Washington, Gary O'Donoghue, has been following the story. He told me earlier that the Israeli Prime Minister described his meeting with President Trump as excellent.
4: He's just posted, Benjamin Netanyahu, that is, that it was the best meeting he'd ever had with the president. Talked about similar war goals. It doesn't give much away about the substance of what they discussed, but it is pretty warm. And I think that that's something that we'll have to work out in the next few hours and days, whether he got any kind of proper reassurances from the president about the future course of this conflict.
3: And a UN agency is warning huge numbers of people are being forced to work in Asian scam centres. This is Rajini Vaidyanathan with NewsHour, coming to you live from the BBC in London. In Kenya, activists and lawyers are bringing a legal case against multinational chemical companies, the Kenyan government and the regulator. They claim that hazardous pesticides and herbicides designed to make farming more efficient are actually harming the health of people in Kenya. Josephine Cassily reports from Nairobi.
5: The question is, do Africans, do Kenyans deserve a clean and healthy environment and clean food as Europeans do, as Americans do? That is the question that we have posed, and our answer is to the affirmative yes.
6: Outside the law courts in Nairobi, TV cameras are huddled around an activist and a lawyer.
7: Thousands of Kenyans have been affected by the use of these pesticides.
6: It's November 2025, and they're here because this court in Kenya's capital is hearing a case about the use of chemicals in farming, brought against the Kenyan government and several multinational chemical companies. Kelvin Kabai is one of the lawyers leading the case.
8: I saw that now these manufacturers were taking advantage of the vulnerability of these people.
9: Like a tingling feeling, as she said.
8: Yeah, tingling on the feet and the hands.
6: Kelvin and the other lawyers have brought on board two scientists to help them build evidence for their case. They're particularly interested in exposure to a herbicide called paraquat. It's a powerful weed killer that's been at the centre of thousands of lawsuits in the US, from farmers claiming that they've developed Parkinson's disease as a result of their contact with paraquat. Although there's no conclusive proof that the herbicide causes Parkinson's, the degenerative neurological disease, it has been linked to the condition in several epidemiological studies. The substance is banned in the EU and UK, not because of its links to Parkinson's, but because it's toxic if ingested. Nurse Priska Munua is working with the lawyers bringing the case.
10: If it's unsafe for the people in the European countries, it is even more unsafe for the Africans who don't even have the protection.
6: However, proving that any health condition is caused by exposure to pesticides will be challenging. If you look at the labels of a lot of these pesticides and herbicides, they often advise, with accompanying diagrams, that gloves, goggles and coveralls must be worn. One of the demands in the court case is for the government to provide more education to farmers on how to use products safely. Frederick Machiri is the CEO of the Kenyan regulator, the Pest Control Products Board.
11: Here in Kenya, we have a regulatory mechanism in place which ensures that the pesticides we have allowed for use by our Kenyan stakeholders are safe both to humans and also the environment, if used according to label instructions.
3: That's Frederick Machiri from the Kenyan regulator, the Pest Control Products Board. Josephine Cassily reporting there. Wow. The gentle sound of a cricket match in a quaint English village as leather hits willow. These relaxed local matches played by amateurs are the staple of the summer across the countryside. They're a million miles away from the fast pace of the T20 and the glamour of international test matches, which can sometimes attract scandal. But amateur cricket rarely makes

0: makes headlines. Until now. A match has gone viral after the fielder was accused of cheating by clicking his fingers, and an investigation is now underway. Well, Andrew Miller's the UK editor of ESPN Crick Info. He's an amateur cricketer himself. In fact, I caught up with him in the middle of a cricket match he was playing in London. So first off, what are the allegations?
1: So the allegation is a very, very confusing one. Basically, this chap appears to have very, very good ability to click his fingers. And obviously, when the ball hits the bat or the edge of the bat, it makes a clicking sound. So this chap has developed a routine, allegedly, of standing very close to the wicketkeeper at a position called slip and clicking his fingers whenever the ball goes past the bat. And so if the umpire thinks that there might have been an edge, but he heard a noise, there's only one thing that could have been. It must have been the bat hitting the edge, hitting the ball, and the wicketkeeper taking the catch. And so this has suddenly blown up because, well, some people have done the deep dive on the stats. All the stats are available on social cricket sites. And this wicketkeeper appears to have taken an inordinate amount of catches. I mean, the record in a test inning, so 150 years of test cricket, the most anyone's ever taken in a single innings is 7. And this chap managed to take 8 in a single innings last week. And so, you know, it's all allegations at the moment, but it does sound as though something a little bit untoward may be occurring, put it that way.
0: Yeah, I mean, there is an investigation into this now. Look, I'm just going to clip my fingers. You play a lot of cricket. Could that be mistaken for the sound of a ball?
1: Well, the thing is, sometimes when the ball is moving quite quickly, so obviously the bowler bowls pretty rapidly, the batter swings the bat pretty quickly, everything happens in a bit of a blur, in a split second, literally a click of the fingers, split second. And so if the ball is quite a long way away from everything except for the bat and there's a noise, I mean, there's nothing else usually that could have caused that noise. Except, of course, some chap who's worked out a very cunning means to deceive the umpire. And that, I suppose, is why this has blown up. Because, A, it's kind of clever, but also it's just egregious cheating if it's proven. I mean, you know, cricket is renowned for, well, allegedly renowned for fair play, but certainly at social level. I mean, you know, I'm in the middle of a match myself, actually. We're halfway through the game. And, you know, we at this level umpire ourselves. So I'm the captain of our team, so I do the umpiring when we're batting. And, you know, when someone edges the ball or is out LBW, you know, it's up to me to uphold the spirit of the game and give the right decision. So that is why it's blown up. And also, it's, you know, it's August, it's silly season. It's the perfect time for a story like this to get traction, I suppose.
0: That's true. Now, cricket might be dubbed the gentleman's, or I'm going to say gentlewoman's game, because it's meant to be focused on fair play. But there have been many cricket scandals, haven't there, over the years, ball tampering and the like. So why do you think this has really captured the imagination?
1: Well, it's a type of scandal that no one's seen before, which I suppose is one thing. One of the biggest ones that blew up was a few years ago when Australia were caught using sandpaper on the ball. And obviously everybody remembers the sign of a very guilty Australian fielder dropping sandpaper down his pants to try and hide the evidence. So that was extraordinary. I probably ought to get on with the game.
0: Yeah, OK. More quick one, if I may.
1: Yes.
0: I mean, this was videoed and put on social media, been watched by some 3 million people, places like Australia and other parts of the world. Does that surprise you as well, the fact that it's gone so viral?
1: Yes and no. I think cricket is extraordinarily popular. You know, it's the second most popular team sport after football. And so, you know, anything like this that does gain traction can explode. But yes, I suppose the surprise is that it's emerged out of such a lowly club game. But again, it just goes to show that, you know, anything of interest that just piques the imagination. And also, I suppose it's a factor that there's not an awful lot of sport elsewhere. I mean, you know, the World Cup's over, the Tour de France is over, Formula One's in abeyance. There's not a lot of sport going on out there. And so I suppose this is something that fills the hole.
0: That's an amateur cricketer and the UK editor of ESPN Crick Info, Andrew Miller, ending this edition of NewsHour. 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

0: ABC News. Good morning, I'm Simon Lauder. Japan's Prime Minister warns the danger is far from over after a magnitude 6.8 earthquake struck the southwest island of Kyushu. There are fears the quake has caused fatalities in the city of Kumamoto, where staff at a shopping centre are trapped, and at a paper mill which sustained serious damage with workers inside. Around 300,000 people have been instructed to go to evacuation centres, and hundreds of soldiers have been deployed to help with rescue operations. Sanaya Takaichi says there's a high risk of aftershocks.
1: To those in areas that experienced strong shaking, the risk of building collapses and landslides remains high. Please avoid entering dangerous areas and take all precautions to ensure your safety.
0: Back home in Victoria's new premier has promised to lead the state with integrity, but questions remain about how he will achieve significant reform just months out from a state election. Ethan White reports.
2: Ben Carroll emerged from a chaotic caucus meeting yesterday morning, elected unopposed, after reaching a deal to avoid a contested leadership ballot. But it remains unclear which MPs will serve in his ministry. He has just 4 months to turn around his party's dire polling numbers. In his first address as Premier, he promised a royal commission into alleged corruption in the state's construction industry, along with increasing the powers of corruption watchdog IBAC. Mr. Carroll also remains the state's education minister, with Victorian teachers threatening further strike action over a protracted pay dispute.
0: The financial regulator ASIC has released a review into Australia's housing market and failures linked to offset accounts. Here's business reporter Adelaide Miller.
3: For years now, those with a mortgage and an offset account may have been unknowingly paying more interest than they should have been. That's because ASIC has found weaknesses in how Australian banks have set up, monitored and managed offset accounts. Almost 3.3 million Australian households have a mortgage, and Australians held about $349 billion in offset accounts as of March this year, up 28% over the last 2 years. Banks have already paid more than $55 million in customer compensation for offset account failures, with more compensation likely on the way.
0: Returning overseas, and Israel's defence minister has told the military to prepare to seize and occupy a refugee camp in the West Bank. Here's Middle East correspondent Matthew Doran.
4: For the last few days, waves of violent Israeli settler attacks have hit Palestinian communities, and a sweeping Israeli security crackdown has been launched after two Israeli settlers and four Palestinians were killed in a shooting attack near the city of Nablus. Defence Minister Israel Katz has now instructed the IDF to prepare to seize and occupy an as-yet unnamed Palestinian refugee camp, a plan which sounds similar to the military offensive launched by Israel in the north of the West Bank in early 2025. That led to the displacement of tens of thousands of people, as Israel said it was targeting terrorist hotspots, and it's fueling fears another upheaval is about to hit the West Bank.
0: Meanwhile, Israeli Prime Minister Benjamin Netanyahu and US President Donald Trump have met at the White House, the first time since they launched war against Iran. Raging wildfires continue to tear through parts of Spain and France, and authorities fear an incoming heat wave will fuel the flames. Here's Europe correspondent Elias Kluwer.
5: In southwest France, a wildfire remains on the edge of the historic city of Bordeaux as 2,000 firefighters battle to keep the blazes under control. The fires have burned through 42,000 hectares, and over a quarter of a million people have fled areas under threat. While crews on the ground say the fire is mostly contained, a heatwave is forecast, which could also bring unpredictable gusts of wind. In Spain, the outlook is slightly more optimistic, but many in the country are now returning to towns ravaged by fire, and the country's prime minister has warned that due to climate change, wildfires will become more frequent and more lethal.
0: Australian runner Kai Robinson has claimed gold in the men's 10,000 metres at the Commonwealth Games in torrential conditions in Glasgow. The victory comes a day after compatriot Rose Davies was victorious in the women's race. Australia's sprinters will run in the finals of the men's and women's 100 metres. Despite the rain, Torrey Lewis set a new national record in qualifying for the women's race, while Lachlan Kennedy and Edward Nketiah will represent Australia in the men's final. Meanwhile, the Dolphins are continuing their dominance in the pool, with Jenna Forrester, Flynn Southam and Kiralee Hayes all claiming gold on the penultimate night of finals at the Commonwealth Games. You're up to date with the latest ABC News.
6: Thank you very much, Simon. Sarah Morris with you here. We're coming to you from Gadigal Land.
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6: Good morning. It's Wednesday, the 29th of July. Great to have your company right across the country. Making news this morning, Donald Trump meets both the Israeli and the Ukrainian leaders at the White House. We'll have more on that. Also, Victoria's new premier wakes up to his first day on the job, so we'll take a look at what he's in his inbox. And excitement builds on the Commonwealth Athletics track for the Australians.
7: It's just been a while.
6: That's not quite what we're after there, but the Aussies Lachie Kennedy and Eddie Nketiah are through to the men's 100 metres final. Torrey Lewis in the women's. And you just heard Simon there saying that Kai Robinson's just won the men's 10,000 metres. The commentator, Bruce McAvaney, has just said Australian athletics has never had a night like this before. Pretty exciting. We are standing by for the finals now of those 100 metre sprints. So we'll bring those to you. The results, certainly, that's happening in the next 20 minutes or so. So do stick with us. Plenty to get excited about here this morning on News Radio. But we are going to start this morning in the US, where Donald Trump has expressed frustration with the Israeli Prime Minister as he hosted two major world leaders at the White House overnight. Ahead of his meeting with the Israeli Prime Minister Benjamin Netanyahu, Donald Trump used a TV interview to publicly express his frustration with Benjamin Netanyahu's apparent efforts to pressure him to keep attacking Iran. Now, Mr. Netanyahu and the Ukrainian President Volodymyr Zelensky are in Washington at the moment for the funeral of the former US Senator Lindsey Graham. They both met Donald Trump at the White House ahead of the service. Let's get some more on all of this with CNN's Kevin Liptak, who joins us now from the White House. Here he is, Kevin Liptak. Just bear with me. Let's bring that to you again. Here's Kevin Liptak.
8: I think a year ago, if you had asked who was better positioned going into their Oval Office meeting today, Volodymyr Zelensky or Benjamin Netanyahu, you would have immediately said Benjamin Netanyahu. He has this affinity for Donald Trump. They are very close personally. They have known each other quite some time. And Volodymyr Zelensky had just come from that berating that he received in the Oval Office in February of last year. But, the role seems to have been reversed. Zelensky is on an upswing with the president, who sees Ukraine gaining some traction in the war there. He sees Zelensky as having the front foot in a lot of ways, and also, I think, who has done a lot to repair what was a very sour relationship at the very beginning of this administration. Contrast that with Benjamin Netanyahu, who, in the view of a lot of Trump aides, did drag the president into this war with Iran. He would vehemently deny that, but you cannot deny that he did come to the White House in February of this year, sat in the Situation Room, told President Trump that the regime would fall very quickly in Tehran, that the ballistic missile program would be decimated, that they would be too weak to close the Strait of Hormuz. And now, 5.5 months later, none of that has come true. And the relationship is quite erratic. You know, there have been these expletive-laden phone calls between the president and the prime minister arguing about a strategy in the region. President Trump just today, hours before Netanyahu arrived, seemed to complain in a phone interview on Fox News that Netanyahu was out talking about the Iranians' nuclear program at Pickaxe Mountain in a way that he thought was better communicated in private. And so the roles seem to have been reversed. Now, both of these meetings seems to have gone fairly well. The White House saying that they were productive and positive. Netanyahu came out and said that it was the best meeting he'd ever had with President Trump. Now, what all of this means in practice, both for the Iran war and for the Ukraine war, we just don't know at this point, but nothing seems to have gone completely off the rails.
6: That's Kevin Liptak there in the White House or just outside it for CNN. We'll keep you abreast of more of what's happening there in the US as well this morning. Okay, let's come back home now. Investigators are going to delve deep into the underbelly of Victoria's construction sector following the announcement of a royal commission by the state's newly installed Premier, Ben Carroll. Now, the new Premier announced the inquiry on his first day of his tenure, and it's a move, pundits say, is an attempt to distance himself from his predecessors ahead of November's state election. Oliver Gordon has the story.
9: Victoria's new Premier, Ben Carroll, is looking for clear air.
10: I am not Daniel Andrews. I am not
7: Jacinta Allen.
9: In the end, a lacklustre response to reports of widespread union-led corruption on the sites of Victoria's major infrastructure projects sunk Jacinta Allen. She resisted calling a royal commission into the state's construction sector until the end, while it was the first announcement Ben Carroll made as Premier.
7: In my government, integrity will not be optional.
9: The Victorian government's so-called big build is a multi-decade, $100 billion construction project comprising new roads, railway stations and tunnels. The Victorian CFMEU, which had been infiltrated by organised crime figures and bikie gangs, controlled many of the sites associated with the big build. After this was revealed in the Nine newspapers, the federal government placed parts of the CFMEU under administration. Administrators tasked integrity expert Geoffrey Watson SC with investigating criminal conduct, corruption and systemic violence within its branches, including on Victoria Big Build sites.
10: Well, I found widespread corruption of a very organised kind, which involved not only financial crimes against the people of Victoria in terms of what was going on there, but also sites being used as drug dealing points. I found bikies and organised criminals working in conjunction with the CFMEU.
8: You have put a figure on how much money could have been wasted on these Victorian big build projects. What is it?
10: Well, I said $15 billion, but I also qualified that by saying I had neither the qualifications nor the experience to get to the bottom of it. And what it required was, in effect, a royal commission. Now we've got that. I'm standing by my figure because it includes a whole lot of things. It includes bloated contract prices, delays. Labourers were kept off sites because favours were being paid toward criminal figures. The cost to the community has just been awful, and it can't only be measured in dollars.
9: Mr Watson says a royal commission is warranted.
10: They can compel people to come and give evidence. They can get access to financial records and do a lot of things which the police can't do.
9: New Premier Ben Carroll hasn't announced when the royal commission will commence, who will lead it, or what its terms of reference will be. But Labor strategist turned professional pollster Cos Samaras says the announcement sends a strong signal.
11: That he is not an extension of the Andrews administration. And this is one of the strategic challenges that Jacinta Allen faced in trying to project to the Victorian public that she was a different government. And to a certain extent, she was not successful in doing that.
9: So why did Jacinta Allen resist calling a royal commission, even up until the very end of her reign?
11: The resistance is probably institutional. The Labor Party does have some pretty strong connections with the union movement. There would be people within the union movement that are probably suffering a bit of PTSD the last time there was a royal commission into unions. So I think it's largely more institutional rather than actually of any legal concern.
9: Victorians head to the polls in November, meaning new Premier Ben Carroll has just 4 months to win back the trust of Victorian voters. Geoffrey Watson, SC, again.
10: Look, this is a great first step toward trying to restore public confidence in the building industry and in the way in which government oversees its responsibility in spending public money on major infrastructure projects. Let's see what happens.
6: That was the integrity expert Geoffrey Watson, SC, ending Oliver Gordon's report this morning. Now, Australia's financial regulator says the big banks could collectively be costing their customers millions of dollars by failing to correctly set up, monitor and manage offset accounts for their home loans. Now, borrowers set up these offset accounts for their cash savings to reduce the amount of interest that they're paying on their mortgage. And ASIC has found that 8 banks, which represents the vast majority of Australia's home loan market, have paid customers more than $55 million in compensation over the past 2 years, and more could be on the way. Our reporter Julia Andre has the story.
12: ASIC said one of the really big issues in this is that a lot of banks rely on manual processing when it comes to linking offset accounts to customers' mortgages. So because it's being put in by staff and sometimes there's manual error involved, there's been a lot of the instances have been that there's been delays in actually linking these offset accounts to mortgages. So customers are thinking that they're paying less interest than they are, but their offset accounts aren't even linked to their home loan. And ASIC said in this report, in the instances that they've looked at, 86% of the errors are down to human error. So that's a really big issue there. But ASIC also said that when banks were or did figure out that this was happening, a lot of the time customers weren't alerted or weren't even compensated, which is a really shocking find there. And consumer advocacy groups are really urging banks to be more transparent and invest in their systems to try to prevent this from happening in the future.
6: And that's our reporter, Julia Andre. More on that a little later today here on the program. This is ABC News Radio. Let's get the headlines.

0: The leaders of Ukraine and Israel have held high-stakes talks with US President Donald Trump at the White House ahead of a meeting, or the meeting, with Benjamin Netanyahu. Donald Trump expressed his frustrations with the Israeli leader's apparent attempts to pressure him to continue attacking Iran. On the other hand, Volodymyr Zelensky has described his meeting with the president as good and has expressed gratitude to the US for its, quote, strong support. An Airbus jet has completed what's believed to be the longest ever commercial flight, flying from Melbourne to Toulouse in France in 24 hours and 24 minutes. It beats the previous record of 22 hours and 42 minutes. And Europeans football governing body UEFA has reacted furiously to a new plan being discussed by FIFA. Yeah, a little more on this plan for you. FIFA wants to create a new company with stakes held by private shareholders that would govern the World Cup and other top competitions. And UEFA says this proposal crosses a line. There'll be more about that in our sports bulletin coming up. Eastern Standard Time right now, it's 6:15. Central Time, 6:45. And if you're in WA, 4:15 this morning. Let's go straight to Japan because the number of people thought to be trapped in a partially collapsed shopping mall in southern Japan after the area was hit by a powerful earthquake is growing. Police say around 20 to 30 employees are now unaccounted for. Firefighters are clearing the debris there, trying to rescue people. Others are also missing at a paper factory where a chimney collapsed. The 7.1 magnitude quake hit yesterday afternoon at about 4:30. So that's the sound of items falling off shelves and children crying inside a retail warehouse. The BBC's Richard Hamilton gives us a sense of the scale of the damage.
1: Well, the initial reports from local media were that between 20 and 30 employees of this shopping mall were trapped inside. Now the fire service says many people are trapped. Eyewitnesses have reported seeing fire and an explosion at the mall, and footage that's been verified showed exposed steel beams and debris strewn around the car park outside. There's also many unaccounted for at the Nippon paper factory, where the tip of a chimney collapsed, and at least one person died when a house fell down. And around 100 injured people have been taken to a local hospital in Kumamoto. More than 40,000 people are without electricity and train services have been suspended. Earlier there was a tsunami warning, but that's now been lifted. And other damage includes roads, a part of a feudal castle wall, a footbridge, and a train's been derailed. And they've recorded more than 60 aftershocks and there are warnings of more to come.
2: And have we been able to hear from any of those caught up in this?
1: Well, not so much directly in Kumamoto, but further afield, the BBC heard from Felix Umlund, who's a photography student from Germany, who was staying on the 13th floor of a hotel in Kagoshima, which is a city 175 kilometres away from the actual epicentre. Now, he said the violence was magnified by the quake was magnified by the fact that he was so high up in the building, but it gives us a sense of how much worse it must have been in Kumamoto itself.
3: Being up at that top floor, my phone just started blaring an earthquake warning. I was just looking at my phone thinking, okay, I don't know what to do now. Like 5 seconds later, just everything started shaking. I just heard glasses flying in the kitchen and everything in the kitchen started breaking and I was escorted down. They said that the elevators are not okay to use through the speakers in the building. In Japan, the buildings are built to actually move while there are earthquakes. So it feels like the building beneath you kind of turns into a liquid. It's a very surreal feeling. It literally feels like you're standing like at the top of a rubbery snake or kind of a liquid.
2: Felix Umlund. So how are the emergency services in Japan coping?
1: So the Prime Minister said that they had deployed 3,600 people from the security services, as well as 20 aircraft. They're going to assess the damage. And her philosophy is human life first. And she said they would work tirelessly throughout the night to go through the rubble, particularly of this collapsed shopping mall. Around 300,000 people have been told to go to evacuation centres. Police and firefighters are also searching this factory. Now, Japan has suffered similar earthquakes in the past, and most notably in this region in 2016, when more than 200 died. But very fortunately, no damage has been reported to a nearby nuclear power plant, according to the IAEA.
0: And you were listening there to the BBC reporter who is in Japan at the moment. That's Richard Hamilton, and we'll bring you more from Japan as we can this morning as well. Hey, some breaking news. We've just had the final of the men's 100-metre sprint there at the Commonwealth Games in Glasgow, and I can report to you that the Aussie, Lachie Kennedy, has just won silver. He was oh so close, had it till the end, just pipped at the post there. An extraordinarily fast time as well for him this morning, 9.85. Eddie Nketiah, the other Aussie that was in that final, he's come in sixth. An extraordinary night for Australia on the track there at the Commonwealth Games. We've still got Torrie Lewis to come in the women's 100-metre final. And look, we've been having quite the morning because we've already had a gold there on the track in Glasgow. Kai Robinson won the men's 10,000 metres on the track as well. Things are really happening over there, but it is raining, absolutely pouring. Pouring cats and dogs, almost like they're swimming, not running there. There's so much rain. But we'll bring you some more action from Glasgow a little later in the program. Now, there are reports that AI companies are buying thousands of rare and out-of-print books before they scan them to feed their AI models, but then destroy them. Now, it has sparked concern among booksellers and, of course, conservationists who are worried it could lead to irreplaceable text being gone forever, disappearing. Bookstores selling rare and old books say they've been receiving unusually large orders from tech companies who they believe want to train their AI models on these books. Well, let's get some more on this. Peter DeVries is an as a bookseller in Haarlem in Amsterdam, and he's received an unusual request like this as well. He joins us now from Amsterdam. Peter, hello.
4: Hello, good for me, good evening. I know what time it is for you.
0: Yeah, it's 6 a.m. here, and we appreciate you staying up so late there in the Netherlands for us. Tell me about this email you received from an AI company. Who was it from, and what were they asking for?
4: Yeah, I received the email in June, about a month ago, from the name was Natalia, and the mail was, "My name is Natalia and I'm taking part in a new project focused on collecting books in multiple languages, currently mostly in English. We have put together a very large list of editions we are currently trying to source. The list is attached and planning on making a fairly large order." And then she continues, "We are looking to work only with suppliers who can support the following process. And number one is ISBN matching." And that is when I was alarmed, because we, as antiquarian booksellers, we don't do with ISBN numbers, because that only started in the 1970s or something. And the books we deal in are from, well, up to the 19th century, but more like 16th, 17th, 18th century. So no ISBN numbers.
0: Yeah, that is
4: for that.

0: were they interested in? Did they give you an indication as to what sort of books they wanted?
1: Yeah, they sent they attached a list from 200 approximately 250 pages.
0: Wow.
1: So thousands of books and all kinds of different titles, but. On the first time, I didn't watch the list because I thought it was fake or spam or phishing, you know. So I thought I just put it in a spam and didn't react to it. Afterwards, I was called by a Dutch journalist who wrote an article, read an article in the German press about the same list that was published in Germany, and then I was okay. I got the same list, so it was not spam, but it was actually they tried to find books for their for the AI purposes.
0: So it would obviously be very unusual for you to get a request for thousands of books, right?
1: Like, yeah.
0: So,
1: yeah. Well, I'm happy when I receive one order in a month for an exclusive book. So when people ask me for a couple of hundreds, I don't believe it.
0: Yeah, I can only imagine. And how did you understood what was going on here and that this was an AI company that wanted to feed its AI models, wanted to use rare books to do it, and then possibly, and we're getting evidence, might have gone on to then shred those very rare books.
1: Yeah,
0: how did you feel about that when you understood actually what was being asked of you?
1: I was completely shocked. I never heard about these kind of things, and like I said to a journalist in Holland, or I don't know. I said it's like book burning or barbarism, or I can't imagine people use books, cultural heritage, and then destroy it. I was really shocked, and I didn't know how to, react properly.
0: Yeah, I can completely understand it. And as someone who specializes in rare and old books, how worried are you that these AI companies are going to booksellers like you all over the world asking for books?
1: Yeah.
0: Some of them will sell them probably to these AI companies. And how worried are you about losing some of, you know, as I said, the very rare books that we can't get back if they're shred?
1: Yeah, but I'm sure that they're not looking for the exclusive rare books. They're just looking for bulk. Do you know what I mean?
0: Yeah.
1: Because I checked with colleagues of me from the Netherlands and England, and the antiquarian book trade. They all received the email, the request, but no one responded because it was we don't sell these type of books. We sell exclusive, rare, antique books, and they weren't after that type of books.
0: Yeah, okay. Well, fingers crossed no one's really managing to get the really important books and obviously not in bulk. I really appreciate you joining us this morning, Peter. It's a concerning story, but thank you for staying up late in the Netherlands to chat to us here in Australia.
1: Yeah.
0: Thank
1: You're
0: you.
1: You're very welcome.
0: Thank you.
1: Okay.
0: All right.
1: Okay. Bye-bye.
0: Bye now.
1: Thank you.
0: Bye.
1: Bye.
0: Peter de Vries there, who's a bookseller in Haarlem in Amsterdam, received a request for thousands of books from an AI company. They want to feed their AI models. But the scary thing is there are many reports that the AI companies then shred the books once they have fed the models. And if they're asking for rare books, of course, that is quite the concern. So a glimpse of what's happening on the other side of the world, but of course, AI bringing us all so much closer together. Very shortly, we'll get you a news update. After that, of course, we'll be talking about the Commonwealth Games because it's been quite the night on the athletics track. Lachie Kennedy's just got silver in the men's 100 metres. It's a pretty big achievement. He's also run extreme.

0: extremely fast. So we'll have more on that for you in a moment. In terms of weather today, though, in our capital cities, if you are in Brisbane, expect cloud, top of 25 degrees. It's 13 now. Sunny with a maximum of 18 in Sydney. It's already 13 degrees there. Canberra, a shower or two, top of 11. It's 8 at the moment. In Melbourne, showers and a top of 13. It's 9 as I speak. Hobart, showers for you as well. Maximum of 10 degrees. It's 6 right now. Adelaide, a shower or two and a top of 14. It's 11 at the moment. If you're in Perth, a mostly sunny day with a top of 20 degrees. It is 7 right now. And in Darwin, sunny. Top of 31 for you today. It is already 19.
1: ABC News. Good morning, I'm Simon Lauder. US President Donald Trump has held closed-door meetings with the leaders of Israel and Ukraine, who are in Washington for the funeral of one of their strongest Republican supporters. Here's North America correspondent Lauren Day.
2: The funeral of Republican Senator Lindsey Graham has brought together US politicians and world leaders, including Israel's Benjamin Netanyahu and Ukraine's Volodymyr Zelensky. After the outspoken defence hawk's sudden death, the pair used the occasion to make their own cases for continued support of their respective military operations. In a post on social media, President Zelensky said he'd had a good meeting with President Trump in which they discussed air defence systems. Prime Minister Netanyahu released a smiling photo of his own Oval Office meeting hours after President Trump expressed frustration with the Israeli leader for his apparent attempts to pressure him to continue attacking Iran.
1: Japan's Prime Minister says there have been casualties as a result of a magnitude 6.8 earthquake in the country's southwest. The quake has caused building collapses, power outages, and has ripped up roads. There are fears around 30 people are trapped in a shopping centre in the city of Kumamoto, as well as workers at a paper mill in the same city on Kyushu Island. Sanae Takeuchi says lives will take priority above all else in the government's disaster response.
3: We have already confirmed extensive damage, including casualties, collapsed buildings, damaged roads, and fires. I would first like to extend my deepest sympathies to all those affected by the disaster.
1: Back home, and integrity experts say the success of Victoria's Royal Commission into construction corruption will come down to its terms of reference. Jacinta Allan resigned as Premier yesterday amid mounting pressure to act on allegations of widespread corruption in the industry. Her deputy Ben Carroll was sworn in and immediately announced the inquiry, something Ms. Allan had refused to do. Former IBAC Commissioner Robert Redlich, who now chairs the Accountability Roundtable, says he hopes the Commission is given the licence to dig deep.
4: There is so much information already in the public arena that it would be very strange if the government did not give us terms of reference that would encompass all of the issues that have already been publicly exposed.
1: Tech companies that sell age verification software say it's necessary to test whether or not the social media giants are using the software properly. Here's political reporter Evelyn Manfield.
5: As part of a Senate inquiry looking into the government's plan to beef up its social media ban for under 16s, the association representing age verification companies is calling for platforms to obtain a certification to show they're using the software correctly. Despite the ban, lots of children say they're still able to access social sites. The federal government wants to double the maximum penalty to $99 million for companies that fail to take reasonable steps to enforce the age limit. But age verification companies are warning those fines could be seen as a small price to pay if it allowed them to demonstrate the ban hasn't worked.
1: South Australian Emergency Services will be back on the water this morning at Port Macdonald to keep searching for a three-month-old baby believed to have drowned. The boy disappeared with his mother and toddler sister on Monday. Their bodies were recovered that afternoon. Major crime detectives have been called in. Police say yesterday's search was confined to land due to rough weather. Non-stop commercial flights between Australia's east coast and Europe are a step closer, with a test flight touching down in southern France from Melbourne after more than 24 hours in the air. Nick Parmeter reports.
6: On Tuesday morning in the French city of Toulouse, an Airbus A350 touched down, coming from slightly further afield than usual. The aircraft manufacturer says the jet spent 24 hours and 24 minutes in the air, covering 23,075 kilometres without stopping before landing at its factory. It marks a key step in Qantas's Project Sunrise, aiming to launch the world's longest commercial passenger services by eliminating stopovers between Australia's east coast and Europe. The aim is to have the first flights between Sydney and London operating operating next year. Popular flight tracking site Flight Radar 24 said the trip was the second most tracked flight ever on its channels.
1: Australian sprinter Lachlan Kennedy has set a new national record in claiming silver in the men's 100 metres at the Commonwealth Games. In torrential rain in Glasgow, Kennedy ran a time of 9.85, just 0.02 of a second behind Cameroon's Emmanuel Esime, who surged late to win gold. Australian Kai Robinson has claimed gold in the men's 10,000 metres a day after compatriot Rose Davies was victorious in the women's race. This is ABC News.
0: Thank you very much, Simon. Sarah Morris with you here now.
7: You're listening to ABC News Radio.
0: Good morning. It is Wednesday, the 29th of July. Thanks for your company right across the country. As Simon just said, Australian Lachie Kennedy has just won silver in the men's 100-metre sprint. Here was that moment.
8: It's Lachie Kennedy in the shade. Kennedy, Kennedy, Kennedy. Oh, SME got him on the line, I think. It is oh so close.
0: Yeah, it was quite the moment. Kennedy set a national 100-metre record in the process, finished in 9.85 seconds. We're going to bring you more on that in just a moment. And look, while we're celebrating that, we're also standing by for the women's 100-metre final there at the Commonwealth Games in Glasgow too, because the Aussie Tori Lewis, she is in that one. And look, she's in good form, so that could be another thing to celebrate this morning. There's also plenty of other news around that we need to bring to you. And one of the things we'll do this half hour is take you to Bordeaux in France, where the fires are still out of control and hundreds of thousands of people have been forced from their homes. So lots to come here on News Radio this morning. Before we get into any of that, let's talk finance. James Gruber, who's the equity market strategist at CommSec, is with us. James, good morning.
9: Good morning, Sarah.
0: Okay, US markets mostly higher overnight, but oil tumbled again.
9: That's right. So markets are a little bit like when you go to the movie theatre or sporting event at the moment, and it's just ahead of them and they're waiting in excitement, in nervous anticipation. That's kind of what markets are like at the moment, because there are big earnings results ahead in the US tomorrow from Microsoft and Meta, the following day from Apple and Amazon. You also have a US Federal Reserve meeting tomorrow to decide on interest rates. And then there's the Iran war and the continuing negotiations to get a peace deal back on track there. So what was the market verdict ahead of all of that? Well, stocks mostly rose in the US. The S&P gained 0.2%, while the NASDAQ lost 0.2%, and it was chip makers that weighed on the NASDAQ. They're in fact down more than 20% from recent highs, which is a technical bear market, but bear in mind they're still up 56% year to date. That was offset, though, by some positive results from the likes of Boeing and Coca-Cola. They were both up 5%. And a bit of other news was that Apple rose more than 1% and lifting its stock market value to $5 trillion US dollars for the first time. That number is hard to get your head around, really.
0: It's a wild number.
9: That's right. And then, as you mentioned, oil tumbled again overnight. It was down another 5%. So it's down around $84 US dollars a barrel.
0: Okay, the Aussie market, how's it likely to fare today?
9: Well, surprisingly a little bit. It's indicating a sharply higher open. So index futures are up by 0.9%. Now, miners may be a bit of a drag because commodity prices were mostly lower. It wasn't just oil. It was copper and gold that were a bit lower as well. So they may drag a bit. But much will depend on the consumer price index report at later today will be out, and that will be a key bearing for markets. So the headline rate, according to CBA economists, is expected to remain at 4%, but we'll have to wait and see on that. But that will have a big bearing because inflation has a big weight in terms of the RBA's decisions on interest rates going forwards.
0: Yeah, we're about to speak about that with our political reporter. And just before you go there, can you remind us how the Aussie dollar is going this morning?
9: Yes, it's a little bit down. It's currently trading at 69.74 US cents.
0: Thank you, James. You have a good day.
9: Same to you.
0: James Gruber there, the equity market strategist at CommSec. Now, as James was saying, the latest inflation data is going to be released later today. Of course, the Reserve Bank is watching closely. These figures, as he said, are key to the RBA deciding whether to make another move on interest rates in a couple of weeks' time. Let's get some more on this now with our political reporter, Stephanie Boris. Steffi, hello. Now, more than 3 million Australians have a mortgage. In terms of whether there could be an interest rate hike next month, the RBA not ruling it out.
10: No, not at all. The Reserve Bank Governor, Michelle Bullock, gave a speech yesterday and she made it pretty clear that another interest rate rise could occur if inflation remains above the target rate. So target inflation is between 2 to 3%. To give you an idea of where it's at the moment, the consumer price index was at 4% in the year to May. So what's happening today is that we're going to get updated figures. They'll be released later this morning. And those figures, as you were saying as well, they do play a key role in helping the RBA determine what to do with interest rates next month. Now, at this stage, financial markets stating about 1 in 4 chance of a rate rise. That said, it really goes to what happens today, though, what that data shows, and that sort of expectation could very much change. Michelle Bullock yesterday saying if inflation isn't coming down, she believes the board will have some difficult decisions to make in terms of raising interest rates. So not great news for mortgage holders.
0: Obviously, fuel prices are a major player in inflation. I noticed that oil prices are again down about 5% this morning. That's Brent crude I'm talking about. But fuel high in comparison to pre-war levels. Is there any expectation of a drop in fuel prices soon?
10: No, and everything that we're hearing from the experts and Treasury is that you're not really going to get much relief anytime soon, just simply because the war is continuing a lot longer than anyone had hoped for. There was a buffer in place initially, but because this has gone on for so long, that buffer gets thinner and thinner. At the moment in Australia, for example, diesel still costs more now than what it was pre-war. Petrol's a bit of a mixed result depending on where you live. Either if you fill up with diesel or petrol, you've been getting a little bit of relief through the government's cut to the fuel excise. That was in place for 3 months when they halved it. It's now just 16 cents a litre off, but that's coming to an end. It's set to come to an end this Sunday. So if anything, motorists will actually notice an increase in their fuel from next week.
0: Just on another matter while we've got you, Steffi, we now have some details about who paid for parts of Pauline Hanson's recent European trip. Lots of speculation about this, but some confirmation now.
10: Yeah, so this is about her trip to Europe. She visited Italy and the UK. Questions about, you know, who paid for what. Politicians do have to update their gift registry if they're given, you know, gifts or money to pay for items. So what we've seen now on One Nation leader Pauline Hanson's registry is confirmation that mining magnate Gina Rinehart, she paid for Pauline Hanson's flights from London to Sicily, and she also paid for her to attend that high-end fashion parade on an Italian island. We don't know still who paid for her flights from Australia to London. Potentially she did herself, but we just don't know that yet. But it is interesting to see the support that Gina Rinehart is giving Pauline Hanson. It was only in April of this year she spent $1 million on paying for a plane for Pauline Hanson. So technically that flight from London to Italy, small change for her compared to buying a plane.
0: Yeah, indeed. All right, thank you very much, Steffi. You have a good day.
10: Thank you, you too.
0: That's Stephanie Boris there, our federal politics reporter this morning. I just want to bring you a update from the track there of the Commonwealth Games in Glasgow. The Australian Tori Lewis is currently waltzing around that stadium holding up the Australian flag because she has just taken out bronze in the women's 100 metre final, and she has broken the 11 second mark by doing that. So she's run a 10.99. Can I just point out to you, in her semi-final this morning, she ran a national record of 11 seconds in that semi-final. So she has broken the record there twice within a couple of hours. Great news on the track this morning. Tori Lewis coming in third in the women's 100 metre final. Of course, we had Lachie Kennedy getting silver, both of them jumping for joy there on the track, and the Australian flag wrapped around their shoulders. They're enjoying every moment of this purple patch that Australian athletics is going through. Gee, we're having some success. Look, it's great news, and we're going to be talking in just a moment to Daniel Garb, our sports reporter, about all of this, who is right across it. He's been watching this morning, so do stick with us. But let me just take you to Europe for a moment now. Unprecedented evacuations, tens of thousands of hectares scorched, and another heatwave now on the way. That is the situation facing emergency crews battling wildfires across parts of Europe. The temperatures in Bordeaux, near France's biggest fire, are

0: are expected to soar to 40 degrees Celsius tomorrow. That is terrible news for those firefighters. CNN's Nada Bashir is in Bordeaux.
1: Well, we're at the command centre where first responders in the Gironde region near Bordeaux are gathered. They have been here for days, responding to nearby wildfires that have overtaken the forest and farmland in this region. And while we had heard this morning from officials that much of those fires had been contained, although they were still tackling blazes across this region, we have been hearing today that the intense temperatures have led to at least 14 incidents being recorded of fires restarting. Now, those fires are said to have been again contained, but first responders, firefighters and emergency services are responding still to blazes across this region. And we've been actually on a tour today with the fire brigade and emergency services around this region to get a sense of the impact on the ground. And we saw miles and miles of forest land completely scorched, the earth beneath still smoking from the intense heat that this region is now facing. And of course, the intense heat left behind in the wake of those fires. But the fear is that as the heat wave warning continues to set in and as we see rising temperatures over the coming days, that this may lead to further fires spreading in the region. Of course, this is a very busy environment right now. We do have first responders all around us at the moment, still working around the clock to respond to these fires and also to look after residents of this area who have been forced to evacuate. Now, at this particular center, there aren't any local residents, but the Gironde region has now seen more than 200,000 people forced to evacuate and flee their homes. We have learned that at least three towns have been given the all clear for residents to return to their homes, but there are still 20 large towns and cities that are still under that evacuation warning. And that evacuation zone could expand depending on how far these fires continue to spread and expand. And the warning, of course, that we've been hearing from officials is for residents to take care to evacuate as soon as they hear these warnings from officials, because of course these fires spread very, very quickly, and of course the pollution in the aftermath is also very strong and can be very dangerous. I have to tell you, just here the smoke is still thick and heavy in the air in this area despite the fires being tackled in the nearby vicinity. And of course this is of course deeply connected to climate change, the soaring and sweltering temperatures that we are seeing now on a more regular basis here in Europe on the continent. But we have been hearing from France's Prime Minister, who has said that part of the blame is owed to carelessness, in his words. So people perhaps throwing out cigarette butts or misusing barbecues improperly. And so there has been a call for local residents in areas that are under these heat warnings to be extra careful during this time.
0: That's CNN's Nada Bashir reporting from Bordeaux. Let's get you the other headlines here this morning. A review from the financial regulator ASIC has revealed those with a mortgage offset account may have been unknowingly paying more interest than they should. Across eight banks, ASIC found weakness in how all banks were setting up, monitoring and managing those offset accounts, and it's resulting in customers missing out on promised savings. Overseas, the leaders of Ukraine and Israel have held high-stakes talks with US President Donald Trump at the White House. Ahead of the meeting with Benjamin Netanyahu, Donald Trump expressed his frustration with the Israeli leaders' apparent attempts to pressure him to continue attacking Iran. But Volodymyr Zelensky has described his meeting with Donald Trump as good. And in news in Japan, the Prime Minister there is warning that the danger is far from over after a magnitude 6.8 earthquake struck the South Island of Kyushu. Yeah, look, we still don't have a death toll, but there are fatalities and there are a number of staff who are trapped at a shopping centre, which has been very much caught up in this earthquake, and a paper mill as well, which has sustained serious damage, and there's workers inside that. So those rescue officers right now trying to dig some of the people who are trapped out and very much hoping they can find them there alive. Eastern Standard Time right now, 12 minutes to 7. Central Time, 18 minutes past 6. And if you're in the West, it is 12 minutes to 5. Let's bring in Daniel Garb, our sports reporter. He's been watching those Commonwealth Games this morning. It's been exciting on the track, Dan.
2: A couple of national records in the 100 metres for Australia at the Comm Games and two medals to go with them. This is fantastic news for Australia. Let's start with Tori Lewis, because she was the most recent of those efforts. She has just finished the 100 metres women's final. at the Com Games in Glasgow. In the pouring rain, surprise, surprise, for Glasgow, even in the summer. But she finished third and set a new national record. She is the first ever Australian to run under 11 seconds in the women's 100 metres and won bronze in the driving rain, as I said. Fantastic effort for Tori Lewis from Tori Lewis. So Zoe Hobbs of New Zealand took out gold. Amy Hunt of England with the silver. But the Australian Tori Lewis with bronze in a new national record time in the women's 100 metres of 10.99. Fantastic effort. Just before that, Australian men's sprinter Lachie Kennedy set a new national record in claiming silver in the men's 100 metres at the Com Games. Kennedy ran a time of 9.85, just 0.02 of a second behind Cameroon's Emmanuel Assemi, who surged late to win gold. And Australian Kai Robinson claimed gold in the men's 10,000 metres a day after compatriot Rose Davies was victorious in the women's race. So Australia doing some awesome things on the track. In the pool, yep, we expect lots of golds there. But Lani Pallister taking gold at the women's 800 metres freestyle is a great effort. Four other Australians were triumphant on the penultimate night of finals in the pool. But this is the big story in Australian sport today. Lachie Kennedy setting a new national record in the men's, a time of 9.85.
0: Lightning,
2: at the Com
0: right?
2: Games is fantastic. It is just incredible to see an Aussie sprinting at that sort of pace and recording that sort of time. And then Tori Lewis, the first ever Aussie female to go under 11 seconds, 10.99, scraping in but winning bronze. So awesome work from Lachie Kennedy and Tori Lewis. That will be celebrated in a big way today. After a tumultuous week, Adam Dewey has been named to return at halfback for the West Tigers in the NRL to face Parramatta at home on Sunday. Dewey walked out on the club last week after a disagreement over his position with coach Benji Marshall, but talks in the days that followed have helped to repair the situation for now. And the seventh place Newcastle Knights have received a huge boost, with skipper Kalyn Ponga set to return from a quad injury that sidelined him last week for Saturday night's clash away to Brisbane. Veteran centre Dane Gagai also returns. This is a big story in world sport. The governing body of European football, UEFA, has slammed FIFA over a plan to seek private investment in its competitions, including the World Cup. Now, FIFA said it intends to invite third-party investment into a new venture that will expand its funding of football development by around $15 billion Australian dollars. UEFA has heavily criticised the move, stating this crosses a line that football's governing institutions should never cross. The soul and governance of football are not assets to trade, UEFA said in a statement, especially with zero transparency as to who will gain financially. They added, none of us are the owners of football. It is not FIFA's to sell. The plan still needs to be passed by a vote of FIFA's 211 member nations. FIFA President Gianni Infantino, who is set to be criticised hugely over this. There are reports that European nations could boycott World Cup qualifying and the World Cup if this goes ahead. He's due to stand for re-election next year. This, as it stands, would not help his chances, you would think. But, hey, crazier things have happened at FIFA. An English Premier League glamour club, Chelsea, claimed a 6-4 win over A-League side Western Sydney Wanderers at Stadium Australia last night in a thrilling encounter. João Pedro, the Brazilian, came off the bench in the second half to deliver a 10-minute hat-trick, adding to earlier strikes from Dustan Sutpayev, Dario Asugo and Jamie Gittins. It secured a win for new manager Spaniard Xabi Alonso in his first match since taking charge of Chelsea. Western Sydney Wanderers, though, were more than gallant in their performance. They led 4-3 in the second half and certainly took it up to the Premier League big boys. Tonight, fellow Premier League side Tottenham Hotspur takes on Sydney FC at the Sydney Football Stadium, and then Chelsea and Tottenham clash at Stadium Australia on Saturday evening in a London derby in Sydney. So a big week of football action, but a well done to Western Sydney last night. They certainly gave Chelsea a big scare. Chelsea prevailing in the second half, though, as they brought on some of their big guns, and Western Sydney had a young team on the pitch. But it was a fabulous night. Repeating the big news, though, dual Australian national records from Tori Lewis with a bronze medal in the 100 metres women at the Com Games and Lachie Kennedy with silver in the 100 metre men. 9.85 from Lachie Kennedy, 10.99 from Tori Lewis, the first ever Australian woman to run under 11 seconds. Awesome news.
0: Look, it is so exciting. We're going to talk a bit more about this, I think, throughout the morning, this purple patch that athletics is in, because we've got our high jumpers going at the moment. Obviously, Nicole Olislager's there. She's red hot to win this one, you would think. So we're watching all of that. There's so much to go down. I'm getting very excited about this morning.
2: Yeah, look, I mean, let's be honest. We win lots of medals in the pool, And that's expected. And I think people probably gloss over it as much as we should celebrate our swimmers because they are the world's best. So we should not take that for granted. But I think when we do this on the track, a sport and a pursuit that Australia, let's be honest, has struggled to match it with the best in for a long, long time. Not that we are up necessarily at Olympic standard, but for national records to be broken in the times that they have is huge for the sport. And we have been going through a golden era. You know, there has been, in recent times, so many of our sprinters who have been setting new marks. They've done that this morning. And they've set the best marks possible, national records. And Torrey Lewis and Lachie Kennedy, congratulations to them. That is not a feat to be glossed over at all.
0: No, not at all. Gout's not even there, so imagine what we'd be talking about perhaps
2: exactly.
0: if he was.
2: Yeah, he's out with an injury. Yeah. He'll be ready to go next year. He was going to miss anyway, though, because he was prioritising the World Under 20 Championships over the Com Games. But, he's not there because of injury. So, you know, there's more to add to the mix. And then Pete Bowl races in the Com Games. He's still got one to come. So, of course, we know his quality. So much to look forward to.
0: Yeah, and he was excellent in the heats. I was watching those last night before I went to bed. Okay, thank you very much, Daniel Garb there. He'll have plenty more sport for us. As I said, Nicola Olislagers and Eleanor Patterson, the other Aussie, going in the high jump as we speak this morning. So keeping an eye on everything here for you on News Radio. Now, shortly we will get you a news update, but before we do, I want to take you to a story about a museum in the United States that's made the most of getting a terrible review. The New Bedford Whaling Museum, which is dedicated to educating people about whales and whaling, received a 1-star rating on Google, along with another complaint that it was, quote, the worst aquarium ever. Now, instead of simply pointing out that it was not an aquarium at all, the museum made a T-shirt featuring that comment, and it's now sold 700 of them. Well, the advertising executive, Rory Sutherland, explains what this says about public relations and branding.
3: In some ways, you can benefit enormously from negative reviews from ridiculous people. It's difficult to tell in this case whether that was meant ironically or whether it was serious. My favorite and maddest review of all time, which I discovered myself by accident, was a 3-star review of an extremely eminent Los Angeles oncologist, which simply said, 3 stars, parking very difficult. The idea that someone who might be helping cure you of cancer gets marked down for the poor parking facilities seems ridiculous.
4: The message is you can lean into those reviews. If you get one of those bad reviews, if it's almost comically bad, you lean into it and then people feel more on your side than on the reviewer's side.
3: Oh, no, there are cases of pubs which leave negative reviews on a kind of sandwich board outside simply because, you know, if it's completely ridiculous or if the person's obviously got the wrong end of the stick. There are, of course, famous reviews of the Great Pyramid of Cheops, which just say, it's just a pile of old stones, I don't understand what all the fuss is about, and so on. And so I once chose a hotel in Italy on the grounds that it had quite a lot of negative reviews from ridiculous people. And it struck me that this was making the hotel considerably cheaper than the hotels nearby because it only scored a 3.8. And when I looked at the reviews, there were reviews from Americans saying things like, you opened your room door with a big brass key, not with a card. And I'm going, it's a 17th century Tuscan farmhouse. This seems only appropriate. And there's a famous collection online of these. It's difficult, by the way, because in a way, the act of aggregation of scores loses quite a lot of the data. And I once stayed in a hotel in East Berlin where it was a former police station in East Berlin. The rooms were in the cells. They were tiny. And there was one black and white television in the room which only showed the Big Lebowski on continuous loop. Now, I love this place. Now, in fairness, if you'd turned up expecting the Marriott, you would have been incandescent. Okay. So one of the things to remember is that people's enjoyment of things is often a product of their expectation as much as it is of any objective reality.
4: But actually what it tells you is don't look so much at the average stars. Just read a few of the reviews and you'll very quickly see if there's some feature that everybody hates it. And you can see through all the kind of nonsense to some extent, can't you?
3: I agree that decontextualized scores are actually quite dangerous. Anybody's allowed to complain about a business, but businesses aren't really allowed to complain about their customers. And 5% of customers are mad.
0: That was the advertising executive, Rory Sutherland, speaking to the BBC. Hope you got a bit of a giggle from that this morning. Okay, let's check the finance screen for you. The Nasdaq's down by 0.2%, but the S&P 500's up by about 0.25%. The Dow Jones up by 1%. Things are looking good for the Aussie stock market this morning. The SPY 200 futures

up by 0.83%. The Aussie dollar trading at 69 US cents. Oil this morning continuing its drop. Brent crude down by about 5%, trading at $83.8 a barrel. Now, looking at the weather for you today, Brisbane, some cloud and a top of 25, Sydney, sunny and 18, Canberra, showers and 11, showers and 13 degrees in Melbourne, showers and 10 degrees in Hobart, showers and 14 degrees today in Adelaide, sunny in Perth at a top of 20 degrees, and if you're in Darwin, sunny today with a top of 31. 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

0: ABC News. Hello, I'm Simon Lauder. A review from the financial regulator ASIC reveals people with a mortgage may have unknowingly been paying more interest than they should. Business reporter Adelaide Miller has more.
1: Millions of dollars in interest savings have been lost as failures linked to offset accounts emerge among the banking sector. Offset accounts are often linked to mortgages to reduce the interest paid on a home loan. Across eight banks, ASIC found weaknesses in how all banks set up, monitored, and managed offset accounts, resulting in some customers missing out on promised savings. Banks have already paid more than $55 million in customer compensation for offset account failures, with more compensation likely on the way.
0: The leaders of Ukraine and Israel have held high-stakes talks with US President Donald Trump on the sidelines of the funeral of one of their staunchest Republican allies. North America correspondent Lauren Day reports.
2: The two leaders are in the US Capitol for the funeral of Republican Senator Lindsey Graham, one of their most powerful supporters in Washington. Before his meeting with Benjamin Netanyahu, Donald Trump used a television interview to express his frustration with the Israeli leader's apparent attempts to pressure him to continue attacking Iran, the latest sign of their deteriorating relationship. In contrast, once tense relations with Volodymyr Zelensky appear to have thawed, with the Ukrainian leader describing their meeting as good and expressing gratitude to the US for its strong support. Lauren Day, ABC News, Washington.
0: A 6.8 magnitude earthquake has shaken Japan's southern island of Kyushu, leaving dozens injured or missing and at least two people feared dead. Here's Jono Wakely.
3: Firefighters in Kumamoto Prefecture say rescue efforts are continuing at the Aeon Shopping Centre, with an unknown amount of people still trapped there. Rescuers say four people have been pulled from the damaged building, with at least 10 others unaccounted for. A paper mill in Kumamoto has seen its chimney collapse, with authorities saying 11 people are trapped underneath. Prime Minister Sanae Takeuchi has told journalists there are reports of damage to roads, bridges, buildings, as well as blackouts and fires. More than 260,000 people were advised to evacuate.
0: There's no let-up in wildfires raging across parts of Spain and France, with another heatwave threatening to hamper firefighting efforts. Here's Europe correspondent Elias Kluwer.
4: The wildfire near Bordeaux continues to burn, with thousands of firefighters battling to control multiple blazes. While authorities in the region say fire crews have contained the situation, extreme heat is forecast, and there are fears that will fuel the fire and cause more destruction. So far, over a quarter of a million people in France have fled fire-affected areas. Over the border in Spain, while there is still a critical situation on fire grounds west of Madrid, the country's prime minister says local services battling the blazes can see light at the end of the tunnel.
0: Back home, where Ben Carroll begins his first full day as Victoria's Premier today, 120 days out from a state election. Ethan White reports.
5: The Victorian Labor Party is hoping a new leader will turn around months of dire polling ahead of the November election. Deputy Leader Ben Carroll was yesterday elevated to the top job. Elected in 2012, the member for Nidri has most recently served as Education Minister, where he's yet to resolve a drawn-out fight with the state's public school teachers over pay and conditions. Now as Premier, he'll also need to deliver on his promise to establish a royal commission into alleged corruption in the state's construction sector. Mr. Carroll is yet to outline which MPs will serve in his ministry.
0: A new study shows miscarriage and pregnancy loss may be more common than previously thought. Shalila Medora reports.
6: The Australian Institute of Health and Welfare has today put out the nation's first ever scoping study on the prevalence of miscarriage and pregnancy loss. For decades, researchers had estimated between 1 in 5 and 1 in 4

0: pregnancies ended in a loss. The new data puts that figure at 1 in 3 pregnancies. While the scoping study does not include age or geographic breakdowns of data, co-founder of the Early Pregnancy Loss Coalition, Isabel Odeberg, says it is an important first step.
1: There is a lot more work to be done.
0: The scoping study was part of a 2024 budget commitment by the federal government.
2: And if this topic raises issues for you, help is available through Red Nose Australia on 1300 308 307. You're listening to ABC News. A chief of staff to the former Senator Linda Reynolds, who sued the Commonwealth over a breach of workplace rights, has settled the case outside of court. Fiona Brown lodged a Fair Work case last year, claiming the government made her its fall person and took adverse action against her in the wake of the allegation by Brittany Higgins that she was raped at Parliament House. The Attorney General Michelle Rowland has noted an agreement has been reached between the parties, but did not specify any financial sum awarded to Ms. Brown. The case had been due to head to the federal court trial in March next year. South Australian police will this morning resume the search for a missing baby boy believed to have drowned in waters off Port Macdonald. George Yankovic reports.
3: The three-month-old disappeared with his mother and toddler-aged sister on Monday at the fishing port in the state's southeast. The remains of the 36-year-old from Compton and her daughter were found later that day, but there's still been no trace of the girl's brother. Police Superintendent Trent Cox says detectives are investigating the circumstances leading up to their deaths.
4: We haven't ruled out anything in or out. We're keeping an open mind to all possibilities.
3: Police say high winds meant their search yesterday was confined to land, but rescuers expect to be back on the water today.
2: Australia's overtaken China as the dominant lender and infrastructure investor in the Pacific. Here's Foreign Affairs reporter Stephen Jedgetts.
5: This year's Pacific Aid map by the Lowy Institute shows that Australia's maintained its position as the region's largest aid donor by far. But the data also shows that it's now the most significant lender as well, replacing China, which has pulled back loans in the region significantly this decade. In total, Australia provided around 37% of all development spending across the Pacific, ahead of New Zealand at 11%, the US at 8%, and China at 6%.
2: Plans by Qantas for non-stop flights between Australia's east coast and Europe are a step closer, Nick Parmeter reports.
6: A specially adapted Airbus A350 touched down in the southern French city of Toulouse late yesterday. Its origin, Melbourne, after spending more than 24 hours in the air, covering a record distance of over 23,000 kilometres without stopping. In 2005, a Boeing 777 flew 21,601 kilometres from Hong Kong to London in 22 hours and 42 minutes. The test flight is part of Qantas's plans to fly commercially between Australia's east coast and Europe from next year, starting with a Sydney to London route from October in around 20 hours.
2: In sport, Australia's sprinters have made history at the Commonwealth Games in Glasgow, with Lachlan Kennedy and Torry Lewis both breaking national records to claim 100-metre medals. Kennedy claimed silver with a time of 9.85, just 0.02 seconds behind Cameroon's Emmanuel Esame, who surged late to win gold. And Lewis took bronze in the women's race, breaking the Australian record for the second time in the evening with a time of 10.99 seconds. Australian Kai Robinson has claimed gold in the men's 10,000 metres a day after compatriot Rose Davies was victorious in the women's race. With more sport, here's Daniel Garb.
7: After a tumultuous week, Adam Dewey has been named to return at halfback for the West Tigers in the NRL to face Parramatta at home on Sunday. Dewey walked out of the club last week after a disagreement over his position with coach Benji Marshall, but talks in the days that followed have helped to repair the situation for now. And the seventh place Newcastle Knights have received a huge boost, with skipper Kalyn Ponga named to return from a quad injury that sidelined him last week for Saturday night's clash away to Brisbane. The governing body of European football, UEFA, has slammed FIFA over a plan to seek private investment in its competitions, including the World Cup. UEFA says the soul and governance of football are not assets to trade, especially with zero transparency as to who gains financially. An English Premier League glamour club, Chelsea, has defeated Western Sydney Wanderers 6-4 at Stadium Australia, with Brazilian striker João Pedro netting a second-half hat-trick. Tonight, fellow Premier League side Tottenham Hotspur faces Sydney FC at the Sydney Football Stadium.
2: In finance, it's

0: Been a strong night on Wall Street with the Dow Jones up more than 1% and the S&P 500 climbing 0.2%. However, tech stocks continue to drag with the NASDAQ losing 0.2%. Brent crude oil has eased another 5% to $83 a barrel. Gold is down 1% to $4,029 an ounce. The Australian dollar is buying 69.7 US cents. The Australian share market is expected to open almost 1% higher ahead of quarterly inflation figures due out later today. You're up to date with the latest ABC News.
1: Thank you very much, Simon. Sarah Morris with you here this morning. It is Wednesday, the 29th of July.
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1: Good morning. I hope you're well. Making news this morning, banking rip-off. People with a mortgage offset account may have been paying more interest than they should have been.
3: I feel like our trust has been broken, but also I feel like I was made to be a bit of a fool.
1: We're also going to take you to Japan, where a desperate search for survivors is underway following that large earthquake. And a new era of success for Australian athletics dawns at the Commonwealth Games.
4: It's Longie Kennedy in the jay. Kennedy. Oh, SME got him on the line, I think. It is oh so close.
1: Lockie Kennedy taking silver in the men's 100 metres. That audio thanks to Channel 7. Torrey Lewis also winning bronze in the women's 100 and both of them breaking Australian records in the process. It's been quite a morning on the track and we'll have plenty of coverage for you as the morning does go on. Now, in terms of weather, some showers today expected if you are in Melbourne, Adelaide, Hobart or Canberra, but it should be mostly fine in the other capital cities. Well, we start talking about money this morning. A review from the financial regulator ASIC has revealed those with a mortgage offset account may have been unknowingly paying more interest than they should. Across 8 banks, ASIC found weakness in how all banks set up, monitored and managed offset accounts, and it resulted in some customers missing out on the promised savings the banks had vowed to give them. Now, an offset account is an account that's linked to your home loan that reduces the amount of interest you are charged by subtracting your savings balance from your loan principal as well. Let's get some more on all of this with our reporter, Lin Lin.
5: For about 2 years, Brooke and her husband thought their savings were sitting in an offset account, reducing the interest on their home loan. They discovered something was wrong only when they went into a branch to close their accounts while refinancing.
3: I had cold chill through my heart, to be honest. It was just before Christmas and we actually had no idea how much money we were actually out of pocket.
5: After an investigation, the bank paid them more than $5,000. But for Brooke, the experience broke something harder to repair.
3: I feel like our trust has been broken, but also I feel like I was made to be a bit of a fool by assuming that things were correct.
5: After a 2-year review, the corporate watchdog found weaknesses in how all 8 banks, AMP, ANZ, CommBank, Credit Union Australia, HSBC, ING, Macquarie and Westpac, monitored and managed offset accounts, resulting in borrowers missing out on promised savings. ASIC found failures were not reliably detected, and even when problems were identified, customers were not always promptly compensated or the issue quickly fixed. Consumer Action Law Centre Chief Executive Stephanie Tonkin says borrowers should not be expected to detect banks' mistakes themselves.
6: The bank is holding out that certain benefits are on offer with these products, and a consumer does need to trust that the bank is going to actually provide what they say they will.
5: But Simon Birmingham, the CEO of the Australian Banking Association, says the report shows offset accounts were, according to its calculations, working for well over 99% of borrowers.
7: In the very small number of cases where issues have been identified, banks are resolving those issues, compensating customers and improving systems to make sure that we keep a system that is working for everyone as much as it can.
5: Reserve Bank data shows over half of all mortgages now have an offset account as of March 2026. Canstar Data Insights Director Sally Tindall says it's crucial for borrowers to check their offset accounts.
8: Log on to your internet banking. Check whether your accounts are linked. Sometimes it's as simple as looking at your home loan and searching for a linked offset account. If you're not sure, pick up the phone to your bank and ask them how to check.
1: And that was Canstar Sally Tindall ending that report there by Lynn Lynn. This is ABC News Radio. Thanks for being with us this morning. I want to take you now to Victoria because Ben Carroll is beginning his first full day as Premier there. And let's keep in mind there is just 4 months now until that state has its election. Now, Ben Carroll emerged from a very chaotic caucus meeting yesterday and he'll be the third Labor leader this term. He's already promised significant reform, but questions remain as to how this will be achieved with so little time until that election. Now, after the vote yesterday, he staked his leadership on launching a royal commission into the alleged corruption on the taxpayer-funded Big Build. We'll learn more about that in a moment. But Cos Samaras is a former Labor strategist from Victoria and now a director at the polling organisation Redbridge Group, and he's with us. Cos, good morning.
9: Good morning.
1: Okay, so it seemed to me that the Victorian Labor Party decided it needed a change of leader if it was going to be able to win the next election. Ben Carroll's there. Can he climb that mountain?
9: It's a pretty big mountain to climb. And he's got basically 4 months to turn around the polls. They need about 4 to 5% in their primary vote to go north and potentially get them to that 45 magic number, which is the number of seats required to win in Victoria. But history tells us changing leaders doesn't usually fix these sort of problems.
1: Okay. One of the big problems for Jacinda Allen, the former Premier, of course, was this Big Build. It was called the straw that broke the camel's back. And I should explain to our listeners who are outside Victoria that the Big Build is a multi-decade, $100 billion construction project comprising of new roads, railway stations, tunnels, and the Victorian Construction Union controlled many of the sites, the union which had been infiltrated by organised crime figures and bikie gangs. I'm wondering then, Cos Samaras, what kind of sentiment that has brought to the fore around Allen and Labor more broadly, and by calling this inquiry, can Ben Carroll break that?
9: Yeah, that sentiment's really a profound belief that the state doesn't have any money to invest in some of the basic services that Victorians want. For example, upgrading roads or fixing potholes, mending schools and hospitals. And so many Victorians think that a lot of that money that should be spent on them has been squandered via organised crime. And that is the fundamental epicentre of this government's problem. Hence, yesterday, Ben Carroll was very quick to announce a royal commission to at least in some way acknowledge that Victorians are concerned about this.
1: How does he distance himself from that? He was obviously the deputy. He's very much part of this government. How does he now go ahead and say, you know, that's not me, that was the people before me?
9: I think the only way he can do that is to be very, very clear in terms of what the Royal Commission would do and what remedy will be in place once anything is found or if found that has gone wrong. I think that is the only thing that's available to him right now. He was very clear to distance himself from previous administrations at yesterday's speech. But again, as I said before, history tells us that changing leaders doesn't necessarily fix these sort of problems.
1: How well is he known by the Victorian electorate? I mean, most people can name the Premier of their states. Not many can name the deputy.
9: That's right. Yeah.
1: Does he get away with sort of sneaking under the radar a little bit?
9: A little bit, but it will take some time before Victorians know who he is. And this is fundamentally the challenge for anyone in politics, and that is unless you're the Prime Minister, maybe the Treasurer, maybe one or two other high-profile individuals in Canberra, people may know you. At a state level, it's even more difficult, and they usually, you know, they know they're the Premier, but that's about it.
1: What went so wrong for Jacinda Allen? Because she was such a poster girl for Labor in the lead up to her election, one of the youngest ever, I think, elected in Victoria in the first place. Of course, only the second female premier. How did it all go so wrong?
9: I think her biggest challenge when she first became premier was to distance herself from the previous administration. She failed to do that. And unfortunately for her, once Victorians had settled their views about the former Andrews administration, they viewed her as a custodian of that, and they marked her down for that.
1: Do you think there was any element of gender involved here at all?
9: No, it's a complex issue, isn't it? But I'm, you know, I've got a view, and that is women in politics have to work a lot harder than men.
1: Do you think the fact that Labor's been in power in Victoria since 2014 was absolutely working against her in the sense that that's a long time for one party to be running a state and generally people get sick of their leaders?
9: That's correct, but Victoria is generally also a state that usually elects centre-left governments. And the demographics were and should be on their side, but the scandals have very, very much so, basically impacted their primary vote in a very significant way. And yes, they are asking for 16 years, which is a big ask.
1: Mm. I'm wondering what the picture polling-wise is in Victoria at the moment. You've got Labor, the Coalition, One Nation. This upcoming election, it feels like a bit of a litmus test, if you like, for the rise of One Nation across the country. What are you seeing in the numbers?
9: Yeah, all three parties that you mentioned are hovering in the 20s. So whether it's our polling or other firms, we have Labor in the mid-20s, we have the Coalition roughly in the mid-20s, and One Nation again in the same position. And it does fluctuate back and forth any given month, but that's the political situation at the moment. That means there's going to be a lot of three-way and four-way contests across many, many state seats come November.
1: Well, considering how close it could be, would you then say the removal of Jacinda Allen as Premier was justified?
9: Well, we'll have to wait and see what November, how the election pans out, because as I've touched on before, history tells us that removing leaders is not necessarily always a successful strategy in remedying your position in the polls.
1: Yeah, it'll be fascinating to see. And we've only got 4 months to wait, and we'll know it's not long at all. Costa Maris, always great to get your thoughts on these things. Thanks for being with us.
9: Thank you.
1: Thank you, Costa Maris there, the former Labor strategist from Victoria, now, of course, the director at the polling organisation, the Redbridge Group. Well, let's head overseas. Japan's Prime Minister says there have been human casualties as a result of the magnitude 7.1 earthquake that's hit the country's southwest. It has caused building collapses, power outages, and it's ruptured roads as well. Now, there are fears around 30 people are trapped inside a shopping mall, and some more workers are trapped inside a paper mill. CNN's Hanako Montgomery reports for us.
10: A calm afternoon turned to chaos as a powerful earthquake and a series of aftershocks rattled the Japanese island of Kyushu on Tuesday. Buildings burned, train overturned, a shrine wrecked, and a bridge collapsed. The full scale of the damage still being assessed around the epicenter in Japan's southern Kumamoto Prefecture. Inside the mangled wreckage of this partially collapsed shopping mall, several people were reported trapped after an explosion rocked the building following the quake, Japan's public broadcaster NHK said. A wall of the historic Kumamoto Castle, a top tourist attraction, was also seen crumbling as the quake struck. How can I put it? I felt as if my body was hovering midair, so for a moment I didn't realize it was an earthquake, this witness said. It was only when I saw it collapse that it dawned on me that it was an earthquake. The castle was previously damaged in the 2016 earthquakes, which killed nearly 300 people in Kumamoto and Oita prefectures. South of Kumamoto City, buildings and homes in Uki City and Yatsushiro City were also impacted. Thousands of homes were left without power, and multiple people were unaccounted for after this chimney collapsed at a paper factory in Yatsushiro City, NHK reported. Japan's meteorological agency warning residents in areas that felt the biggest tremors to be prepared for further strong quakes and landslides in the week ahead.
1: That's CNN's Hanako Montgomery. We're going to stay overseas and get an update on the European fires now. We do have some good news this morning from Spain. Some residents there who'd fled deadly wildfires have been allowed to return home. But over the border in France, thousands more are being ordered to flee their homes as a new heatwave threatens to make things worse. More than 200,000 people have already been forced to leave home in and around the Bordeaux areas. President Macron says it's the country's worst fire-related crisis since the Second World War. And the BBC's James Waterhouse has sent this report from just outside Bordeaux.
11: There is an increasing sense of urgency the closer you get to the wildfires that have raged in this region for almost a week. Villages appear deserted as residents follow orders to evacuate from local officials. The acrid smoke becomes thicker as emergency vehicles speed along empty roads. In the thick woodland, diggers tear trees down to try and create a fire break, a barrier it's hoped the flames won't be able to breach. Closer to Bordeaux, there is anxiety among those waiting to see whether they'll be forced from their homes. Nicole moved here 26 years ago from Arizona and has her family suitcases packed.
12: It's very stressful, but we know that we're ready. It's just a house at the end of the day. We are prepared. My mother, she lived through a fire. She lost everything. I think you can count on, you know, one hand, the things that you really, really, really don't want to lose. And we're lucky enough to be able to plan ahead to have that. It's our home. It would be devastating, but I think not as devastating as the families that just had to leave. The fire was right at their doorsteps, you know, and then they just left without anything.
11: With temperatures set to rise again, firefighters are already combating what's being described as a significant flare-up. The winds here are unpredictable along the Atlantic coast, which is why the authorities say the next hours could be crucial.
1: That's the BBC.
12: Don't want to lose, and we're lucky enough to be able to plan ahead to have that. It's our home. It would be devastating, but I think not as devastating as the families that just had to leave. The fire was right at their doorsteps, you know, and then they just left without anything.
11: With temperatures set to rise again, firefighters are already combating what's being described as a significant flare-up. The winds here are unpredictable along the Atlantic coast, which is why the authorities say the next hours could be crucial.
1: That's the BBC's James Waterhouse.

0: ABC's James Waterhouse. Well, let's come back home now. How committed are you personally to Australia's net zero and climate goals? I ask this because public sentiment for the transition to clean energy is stagnating and political leaders need to refine their messaging to end the climate wars. That is the finding being presented at this week's Clean Energy Summit. And our reporter Kimberly Price has more on this.
1: There's a missing piece of the puzzle for the shift to renewables, according to the 2026 Clean Energy Solutions Index. And that's understanding what the general population wants for its energy solutions.
2: People need to understand that if they support renewable energy projects and renewable energy more broadly, they're in the majority, not the minority.
1: Dr. Rebecca Huntley is the principal researcher for the survey of more than 3,000 Australians, which aims to identify what people think about the transition to clean energy and has been presented at the Clean Energy Summit this week. Over the past year, the country's overall support for clean energy increased by 1 point, to 61 out of 100. Rooftop solar continues to hold the greatest technology approval rating of 82, and electric vehicles jumped from 44 to a rating of 50. But Dr. Huntley says the overall rating needs to increase for the transition to progress.
2: My strong belief is we need to get to 70 to kind of guarantee that the kind of climate wars and the kind of opposition to renewable energy subside so that we can bring about all the benefits of renewable energy to Australians.
1: She believes current political messaging and social commentary around the shift away from fossil fuels is confusing people.
2: All of it creates a kind of perception, which you can see in the index of, well, for example, I think onshore wind is a good idea. I don't have a problem with wind farms, but I kind of wonder whether everybody else feels that way.
3: No, I think it's absolutely clear that this has slowed down the transition.
1: Tony Wood is the Energy Fellow at the Grattan Institute. He believes the mixed messaging has led to consumers changing their opinions about the switch to renewables.
3: Well, I think it's true that governments and industry do need to do a better job in communicating what we're doing, why we're doing it, and where the consequences will fall, and making sure that it's clear that, you know, we're not, for example, putting all the burden on regional and rural Australians just so we can have cleaner, cheaper energy in the cities.
1: Tony Wood says the divisive messages make people doubt whether the majority of Australians support clean energy.
3: Like in many areas, the people who don't like things always shout more loudly than the people who like things. And losers always outshout winners. And so what I would claim is a significant minority of the population will always complain much more loudly about things they don't like.
1: Across the index findings, support for renewables has been driven by economics rather than environmental concerns. Support in some areas correlates with government subsidies offered to uptake the technology, like home batteries, which rose 3 points to 75 out of 100. Tony Wood believes the increase in support for electric vehicles can be linked to the surge in purchasing after the outbreak of war in the Middle East and the subsequent fuel security concerns.
3: So it is a complex world, and in that world, I mean, many people are still adopting clean energy, but maybe it's noisier to be able to see the clarity in which these decisions are being taken.
0: That's the Grattan Institute's Tony Wood, ending that report by Kimberly Price. Taking a quick look at the finance screen for you this morning. The S&P 500's up by nearly a quarter of a percent. The Dow Jones by a percent. NASDAQ, though, it's down by nearly a quarter of a percent. Things are looking good for the opening of our stock market here in Australia because the SPY 200 futures this morning is up by 0.8 of a percent. The Australian dollar, it's trading at 69 US cents. And oil prices have dipped again. Brent crude down another 5% this morning. So Brent crude trading at $83 a barrel. Keep in mind, a week or so ago, it was over 100. So that is a good, significant decline. Now, in terms of weather for you across our capital cities, in Brisbane today, some cloud clearing, a top of 25 degrees. It is already 13. If you're in Sydney today, mostly sunny, top of 18. It's 12 at the moment. In Canberra, take your umbrellas, a shower or two for you, a top of 11. It is 6 right now. Melbourne, you'll also need the brollies, top of 13 for you, but you're in for showers, a maximum of 13. It's 10 at the the moment. In Hobart, showers, maximum of 10, and it is 16.

0: degrees as we go to air. Adelaide, showers for you as well. Maximum of 14 degrees. It's 10 there now. If you're in Perth, you get a sunny Wednesday, a top of 20 degrees. It is 6 at the moment. And in Darwin, it will be sunny with a top of 31, and it's already 17 in the top end this morning. Now, we're just about to get you some news headlines. After that, we're off to the US because Donald Trump's held some high-stakes meetings with the leaders of Israel and Ukraine overnight. So we're going to find out how they went. Also, we're going to be talking about divorce. It turns out the seven-year itch is no longer correct terminology because the itch seems to need scratching a little later than it used to. We'll explore that a little later. The latest divorce rates are out from the Bureau of Statistics. So we'll be taking a look at how many people are getting divorced, when they're getting divorced, and what's happening to marriages as well. People still getting married? We'll find out. It is 7:30 Eastern Standard Time. In the centre, it's 7 o'clock. If you are in WA right now, it is 5:30. Let's check on those news headlines. Hello, Simon Lauder.
1: Thanks, Sarah. ASIC has found mortgage borrowers have missed out on millions of dollars in offset savings. The corporate watchdog says Australian banks paid out $55 million in compensation to customers in just 2 years for not delivering the savings as promised. ASIC says in some cases the failures went undetected by banks until it started asking questions. The regulator says it'll consider further action. The rescue effort continues in Japan after a deadly 6.8 magnitude earthquake. Japan's southwestern Kyushu Island was struck by two strong earthquakes within an hour of each other, with a rescue operation underway at a shopping centre where up to 30 people are missing. 300,000 people have been told to go to evacuation centres. Emergency services will resume the search for a three-month-old baby believed to have drowned at Port Macdonald in South Australia. The boy disappeared with his mother and sister on Monday. Their bodies were recovered later that afternoon. The circumstances leading up to their deaths are being investigated. Victoria's new premier has promised to lead the state with integrity, but questions remain about how he will achieve significant reforms just months out from a state election. Ben Carroll has already promised a royal commission into the alleged corruption in the state's construction industry and to increase the powers of the corruption watchdog. A new study shows miscarriage and pregnancy loss may be more common than previously thought. The Australian Institute of Health and Welfare has new data showing one in three pregnancies ends in loss. For decades, researchers have estimated the number was between one in four and one in five. And if this topic has raised issues for you, help is available through Red Nose Australia. That's 1300 308 307. And an Iraqi court has sentenced a former Victorian organised crime kingpin to life in prison for drug trafficking. Kazen Hamed was deported from Australia in 2023 and arrested in Iraq earlier this year. He's alleged to have been one of the key players in Melbourne's fiery tobacco wars. Sarah, I'll have more details in half an hour.
0: Thank you, Simon. Look forward to it.
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0: Thanks for being with us right across the country this morning. It is Wednesday, the 29th of July. Sarah Morris with you here. Now, while we've been asleep overnight, US Donald Trump's been very busy. He has held high-stakes meetings with not one fellow world leader, but two. The leaders of Israel and Ukraine are both there at the White House, or have been at the White House this morning, and both nations are trying to secure support for their individual war efforts. Now, the meetings were held behind closed doors, but they were held on the sidelines of the funeral for the Republican Senator Lindsey Graham, who was one of the strongest supporters of both Israel and Ukraine in US politics. Now, while Donald Trump has not publicly commented on the meetings he had, in the lead-up to the one with Benjamin Netanyahu, he expressed some frustration with him and claimed, or some claims, that Benjamin Netanyahu was going to tell Donald Trump about Iran's nuclear program. Have a listen to Donald Trump in the lead up to the meeting.
4: Well, I don't need Bibi to tell me that. Bibi's telling me that because he wants me to stay involved. I mean, right. I don't necessarily. We have the finest, because of Space Force, we have the greatest cameras in the world focused on. We know exactly what's going on. But, no, I heard Bibi announce that. I said, why don't you just tell it to me? Why do you have to announce it to the world? I know exactly what's going on at Pickaxe. It's not a big problem.
0: That was Donald Trump speaking with Fox News. Now, joining us to discuss this all is the US political analyst Aidan Smith, who is in Washington, D.C. Aidan, hello.
5: Hi, so good to talk to you.
0: You as well. Okay, we'll start with Benjamin Netanyahu. This was the first face-to-face

0: meeting between Donald Trump and Benjamin Netanyahu since the war with Iran had begun. They obviously started the war together and on the same page. That now seems to be different. Is that why we're not hearing much about what happened in this meeting and why it was behind closed doors? Is there a bit of animosity between these two and the directions they're taking?
1: That's my suspicion. And obviously Trump, in both of his first and second term, he's someone who's really established himself as kind of famously mercurial with foreign leaders. He's someone who becomes very friendly with certain world leaders and kind of ends up, the relationship ends up kind of severing. Netanyahu obviously is someone he's had a really long-term relationship even before his presidency. And it's interesting how both of his recent comments regarding Iran itself and also him kind of publicly indicating some criticism over Netanyahu's conduct in Lebanon. It's interesting because I think it's something where, yeah, I'm sure that this was probably a much more hostile meeting than their previous meetings. But I think it's also an indication that in addition to him kind of personally souring on Netanyahu in the short term, I think it's also reflecting that there's a lot of popular discontent with both the Iran war and the U.S.-Israel relationship.
0: Yeah, with Israel, absolutely, from the public there. I'm wondering if this meeting was a chance for Benjamin Netanyahu, one, to try and smooth things over in the relationship, but also to be able to go back home and say, look, I've got a photo. It's Donald Trump and I sitting in the White House. The White House says the meeting was positive and productive. It's okay, my fellow countrymen. I'm okay with Donald Trump and the Israeli-American relationship is okay.
1: Yeah, I think that's definitely possible. I think that, and I think instead of this being an opportunity on Netanyahu's point of view to actually secure anything really tangible from a policy area, when you're going in Israel and you're going to have a general election later this year, and there's a lot of popular discontent with Netanyahu among his own electorate, including a lot of right-wing voters in Israel, just trying to position himself as the one person who can still kind of keep intact DC and Israel's kind of long-term relationship when it's obviously fracturing amid a lot of popular discontent. That's probably his best angle going forward when he's going to be facing voters this year.
0: There was all this talk in the lead up to the meeting that Benjamin Netanyahu was there to ask Donald Trump to continue the war. He wanted it to keep going. You've hinted that that's probably not very politically, well, let's say the appetite in the US for that is not there. Palatable, I guess, is what I'm after. You said you don't think they will have got much tangible out of this meeting. Is there anything that the US you think would be willing to do to help help Israel at this point?
1: It's really difficult to say, but I do think from Trump's perspective, there's so much outcry in the U.S. in addition to what happened with the school bombing and just the controversy around that on humanitarian grounds. I think Trump and a lot of the GOP are really frustrated with this is going a lot longer than I'm sure that Netanyahu and his allies were indicating early on. And I think there's a lot of frustration regarding Trump feeling like intelligence shared with him from that side was inaccurate. And I think that when he's looking on Trump's perspective, his own voters going to the polls in November and seeing what the war has done as far as for U.S. cost of living issues with obviously the oil crisis and just spillover for that economically. I think that the GOP really, and Trump especially, really does want to see, at least optically, like some kind of resolution is in sight. And for that reason, I think that Trump's own patience with Netanyahu, purely from kind of a self-preservation point of view, it's a lot thinner than it would have been, say, two, 3 months ago.
0: Okay, so that's a relationship that's souring. On the other hand, we had Volodymyr Zelensky, the president of Ukraine, there at the White House as well. It's only a year ago since they had that very fiery public spat there in the White House. But coming out of this meeting, Volodymyr Zelensky has said that the meeting was good and he expressed gratitude to the US for its strong support and talk of more patriots. This is a relationship that seems to have improved.
1: Yeah, I think it's interesting because especially during Biden's term, I think a lot of it was kind of what we'd call negative polarization to the fact that like the Biden administration was giving financial aid to Ukraine. So for a lot of conservatives, just kind of reflexively became a thing where they stood in opposition to it. And when Trump got back into office, kind of showing off against both him and Vance, showing off against Zelensky in the Oval Office, just kind of a show of, you know, we're a new administration, we're taking a more isolationist approach to this sort of thing. But a year in, when it kind of, as far as Trump foreign policy efforts have been concerned, I think that he's kind of worked less to deviate from longstanding U.S.-Russia relations versus maybe in the first term. That's something where that's been kind of more in the back. Trump has focused more on Latin America and the Middle East. And I think because of that, we're seeing things where Trump isn't really interested in just showing up Zelensky performatively in the Oval Office, just kind of having a world leader who's willing to go speak with him at a time when a lot of world leaders have really soured on Trump in the past 6 months. I think that he's kind of more willing to just, respond in a way more reminiscent of, more reminiscent of how past presidents would have done. So there's not really much political will to just do performative, basically what a lot of people would consider insults to the Ukrainian president visiting. So I think that's my take on it.
0: Will it work for the Ukrainian president in the sense that he wants licenses for Patriot interceptor production? Is he likely to start getting that sort of stuff from Donald Trump?
1: You know, it's interesting because I think that it's entirely possible as far as I think that a lot of people would see that Trump in both of his terms has been taking a kind of what we'd say transactional approach to these sort of foreign policy issues. So if Zelensky is actually really good at, according to the White House, I saw that he was in a meeting or something of the like with, I believe, Laura Loomer, who's a pretty famous conservative influencer. I think that what we're seeing is for Zelensky to kind of take that approach and try to court major figures on the American right in the hopes of, you know, getting talks for Patriot interception production licenses to kind of speed up. From a strategic point of view, that probably does make sense from the viewpoint of the Ukrainian government. It's just super unpredictable because Trump is just really mercurial about this sort of thing.
0: We're talking about supporters in the Republican Party. This has all happened on the day of the Republican Senator Lindsey Graham's memorial. He was a significant figure in the war in terms of his support for both Israel and Ukraine. But can you explain to our listeners, because we've been watching vision of the memorial service, just how much of a significant figure Lindsey Graham was?
1: Yeah, Graham is interesting because he ran for president in 2016, didn't really do that well. And the significance there is he's someone who never really commanded that much popular support, but is kind of a, you know, elder statesman in the GOP. He's someone who not only was kind of on the neoconservative, never Trump wing of the party in 2016, who later became pro-Trump once Trump took office. There's a few people who fit that category. What's interesting about Graham is he made that transition while not just being an ally of Trump in his first and second terms, but someone with a lot of unusual amount of sway with the Trump administration and Trump himself in a way that like very few other people of his stature were ever really able to kind of bridge this gap. I think that most people in general are just kind of very surprised. He wasn't particularly old. It wasn't really identified as having, you know, a lot of health issues like a lot of senators have in per press reports. But yeah, I think that in general, there really was an unusual amount of sway from Graham's office as far as foreign policy and the lead up to the Iran war. We're even seeing now like posthumously reports on how effective he was at like really lobbying the Trump administration to go forward with the initial strikes. So yeah, it's very, in my opinion anyway, it's pretty hard to stress or overstress for that matter, how influential Graham has been, not just through the course of his career, but in the past 8 years specifically.
0: Yeah, that's very interesting, the timeline on that. It's been great to chat to you, Aidan. Thanks for joining us this morning.
1: Thank you.
0: Appreciated. Thanks. Bye now. That is the US political analyst, Aidan Smith, who's joining us from Washington, D.C. Okay, let's come to matters at home here in Australia. We need to go to Port Macdonald in southeast South Australia for the latest on that major search for the two-month-old baby whose mother and sister were found dead on Monday. The search is beginning for a third day. That'll happen shortly after it was abandoned last night due to rough weather. Our reporter Eva Blandis has the latest. Let me bring you Eva here. Here she is.
2: Police and emergency services will today enter their third day of searching here at Port Macdonald in South Australia's southeast. We are expecting the weather conditions to be a little bit better than they were yesterday. Unfortunately, they were quite dangerous, so emergency services had to stop their efforts around 3:30 in the afternoon. What we do know so far about this tragic, tragic event is that this search began after the boy's mother, a 36-year-old who resides not far from Mount Gambier, and her toddler daughter were found near the cliff's edge, not far from where we are now. Now, the alarm was raised when police were called to the cliffs after reports of an abandoned car with its engine still running. So, yes, that was extremely, extremely tragic. Now, police have said that they will not stop searching until they are told by experts otherwise. Here is what they had to say about that last night.
3: We will continue to take the advice of search and rescue experts. There are a number of factors to consider, one of them being the weather conditions, of course, but also the age of the missing child. We will continue to search until the expert advice tells us that there is no prospect of finding the child alive. The information we have from survivability experts is that it is very, very unlikely that the missing baby has survived to this point.
2: For now, police say they will keep an open mind about the circumstances around this case.
0: And that's our reporter, Eva Blandis. We'll bring you updates. We expect to hear from the police later in the day again. This is ABC News Radio. Here are the headlines. A review from the financial regulator ASIC has revealed that those with a mortgage offset account may have been unknowingly paying more interest than they should. Across 8 banks, ASIC found weaknesses in how all banks set up, monitor and manage offset accounts, and it's resulted in some customers missing out on promised savings. Overseas, in Japan's Prime Minister is warning the danger is far from over after that earthquake struck the southwest island of Kyushu. There are fears the quake has caused fatalities at a shopping centre where staff are trapped, and at a paper mill where sustain serious damage with workers inside it. And an Airbus jet has completed what's believed to be the longest ever commercial flight, flying from Melbourne to Toulouse in 24 hours and 24 minutes. Yeah, just some context for you on that. The previous record was 22 hours and 42 minutes. So, yeah, pretty big breaking of that record. We might have a bit more on that for you later in the program today as well. Eastern Standard Time right now, it is 13 minutes to 8. Central Time, 17 minutes past 7. And in WA, 13 minutes to 6. Let's talk sport. Daniel Garb is with us. Dan, of course, we're focusing on the Commonwealth Games and maybe the athletics this morning. We, as Australia, not traditionally known for being fast sprinters. Maybe that's changing.
4: Yeah, if you've been paying just a passing interest towards the Commonwealth Games, just thinking, yeah, Australia's winning medals, we always do, we clean up in the pool, and you haven't really taken much notice, this is the morning to take notice if you're interested in Australian sport, because it's been a landmark day for Australian athletics. Aussie sprinters have made history at the Comm Games in Glasgow. Lachie Kennedy and Tori Lewis have both broken national records to claim medals in the 100 metres. Kennedy claimed silver with a time of 9.85, the fastest time ever run by an Australian over 100 metres, just 0.02 of a second behind Cameroon's Emmanuel Essame, who surged late to win the gold. It looked like Kennedy had the race in his grasp until that last moment, but although he'll be disappointed to not win gold, he will be over the moon by the fact he has run the fastest ever time by an Australian, 9.85 for a new national record. And then Lewis, who had broken the women's national record earlier on in the meet, in the semi-finals, took bronze in the final, breaking the Australian record again with a time of 10.99 seconds, becoming the first ever Australian woman to run sub 11 seconds. And all this happened in the driving rain in Glasgow. So it's been an incredible morning. And along with that, Aussie Kai Robinson claimed gold in the men's 10,000 metres. That's a day after compatriot Rose Davies was victorious in the women's race. Congratulations to all. Australia's swimmers, meanwhile, have continued their dominance, with Lani Pallister claiming one of the Dolphins' 5 golds for the evening. And Flynn Southam beat compatriot Kyle Chalmers to claim gold in the men's 100-metre freestyle. Southam finished 0.61 seconds ahead of Chalmers, who took bronze. He's told Channel 7 he always believed he could notch a maiden individual Com Games gold medal.
5: It's pretty incredible. It was a super high-pressure race and had a lot of people doubting me, and I was doubting myself at some points, but at the end of the day, I backed myself in a race and that was a good one.
4: After a tumultuous week, Adam Dewey has been named to return at halfback for the West Tigers in the NRL to face Parramatta at home on Sunday. Dewey walked out on the club last week after a disagreement over his position with coach Benji Marshall, but talks in the days that followed have helped to repair the situation for now. And the

0: Seventh place Newcastle Knights have received a huge boost with skipper Kalyn Ponga set to return from a quad injury that sidelined him last week. The Saturday night's clash away to Brisbane, veteran centre Dane Gagai also returns. Collingwood is hopeful that defender Braden Maynard will be available in time for the finals in the AFL after revealing the defender will undergo surgery on his knee and miss the next 3 to 4 weeks. Maynard failed to finish last week's clash against Adelaide. Coach Craig McRae says the injury is complex.
1: It's quite unique. It's sort of like a crossing between a hamstring and a knee injury. There's not too many of them. It's just a little bit of... I'm starting to go into the areas I don't know. So hence why I don't want to describe it. But unfortunately, it'll be out for 3 or 4 weeks.
0: Yeah, Collingwood have a high-stakes clash with Geelong on Thursday night at the MCG. 8th against 9th, and Jordan De Goey is in doubt for the Pies as well through illness. West Coast Eagles co-captain Liam Duggan has thrown his support behind Harley Reid amid growing public debate about the umpire's treatment of the young midfielder. Reid has given away more free kicks than any other player this season, and the Eagles have raised concerns with the AFL about how he's being umpired. Duggan says Reid's teammates fully embrace the way he plays on the edge.
2: Can't say a lot about the what's going on in the background there and the comments made and all that sort of thing, but we certainly love the way that he goes about it, and it's not something that I feel I need to chat to him in any depth about.
0: The governing body of European football, UEFA, has slammed FIFA over a plan to seek private investment in its competitions, including the World Cup. FIFA said it intends to invite third-party investment in a new venture that will expand its funding of football development. UEFA has heavily criticised the move, stating this crosses a line that football's governing institution should never cross. The soul and governance of football are not assets to trade, especially with zero transparency as to who gains financially. They added, none of us are the owners of football. It is not FIFA's to sell. The plan still needs to be passed by a vote of FIFA's 211 member nations. FIFA President Gianni Infantino is due to stand for re-election next year. There have already been talks of a boycott of the World Cup by European nations if this move goes ahead. And in cricket, the West Indies defeated Pakistan at home by 90 runs in the first test match of their series. A remarkable first innings bowling spell of 5 for none from Justin Greaves set up the Windies' victory. They would carry that momentum into Pakistan's second innings with the bat, with Jaden Seals taking 5 wickets to bowl the tourists out for 120. The second test of the series starts on Monday. But it's all about Lachie Kennedy and Tori Lewis this morning in Australian sport. National record holders in the 100 metres. Lachie Kennedy with a time of 9.85, incredible. And Tori Lewis, the first woman to run under 11 seconds as they claimed silver and bronze medals respectively.
3: Yeah, it is such a fun time to be into athletics, Daniel Garb. Thank you very much for being with us, and we'll see you again in an hour's time. Okay, you've probably heard of the 7-year itch. That's supposedly the 7-year mark where you're married and maybe you're not into it anymore and you end up separating or getting divorced. Well, apparently the 7-year itch is old hat now, because the Australian Bureau of Statistics released some data this week showing that the average Australian marriage now lasts longer than 7 years. It lasts 9.4 years before people end up splitting up. Also in this data that we've got this week, it shows that the divorce rate across Australia is going down as well. In 2025, the divorce rate per 1,000 people was 2.2. In 2005, it was 3.3. So it seems like we're having slightly happier marriages. But let's see if we can work out what this all actually means with Simon Kustenmeher, who is a demographer and the co-founder of the Demographics Group. Simon, good morning.
4: Good morning.
3: Okay, divorce in decline, certainly if you look at it over that longer period. Can we trust these statistics, or do we need to dig a little deeper?
4: Yeah, so the data is, of course, correct, but the interpretation matters, because when you see divorce rates fall, you think that everybody is just living in endlessly happy relationships. And that's not necessarily what this data says. The divorce rate measures the number of divorces per 1,000 residents in the country. So that means if we don't get married to begin with, there are, of course, fewer marriages to be broken up. And so people just break up de facto relationships, long-term relationships, short-term relationships, but they don't show up in this particular data set.
3: Yeah, so we're a little bit more heartbroken perhaps than the data is letting us know. I think also if we look at the data and we look at it at a slightly shorter time frame, is it that divorces actually increased for the first time since COVID?
4: Well, so again, it depends on what you measure. So if you look at the

0: If you look at divorce rates, they are nice and they are relatively low in a historical sense, but they did tick up a tiny bit, as you mentioned, for the first time since COVID. COVID, of course, was a big spike of divorce numbers, and so that necessarily was just due to extraordinary living circumstances where you just really get to annoy each other more because you, spend more time together than you would otherwise. Under specific circumstances that create a lot of financial pressure, depending on your personal setup and so forth. So that gives an excuse to break up about 10% more marriages than in the usual year is what we saw during the pandemic era. And now we, and so you broke up relationships. I think you brought divorces forward
1: Got
0: during the
1: you.
0: pandemic, and so we had 2 or 3 years afterwards with nice and low number of divorces, and we're now picking up to normal divorce numbers. So if you're interested in numbers, we should expect about 50,000 divorces each year in Australia. That's right around our expected level.
1: And about how many marriages do we have each year? Or I mean, I guess what as a percentage of marriages, how many fall over?
0: So it's hard to say, well, can we compare those two numbers? Can we compare the, so we have about 100, our current average would be right around 120,000 new marriages. And so you'd say, well, is this that about 40% of marriages fall over? It's hard to actually measure this because we don't have specific data for each cohort, so you would actually want to measure cohorts at the moment that get divorced. But the reason we see so many marriages, of course, so we see more total number of marriages than ever before, is that it is now time for the really big millennial generation to get married. And even though they get married at a low rate, most or many millennials do not get married. But since there are so many millennials, we will have a very, very busy chaplains and so forth. That's guaranteed for the next decade.
1: I mentioned as I was introducing this segment that the 7-year itch is kind of dead. Marriages lasting 9.4 years. Is it that we're just hanging on for an extra couple of years? I don't know, maybe because we need more money before we do a runner, or why do you think marriages are lasting a bit longer?
0: Yeah, also, to be honest, a marriage at 9 years also doesn't sound very long. It is probably not all that long, but that's the median. So we see many more marriages, of course, being separated before that, and many so that's the divorce rate. So you go, how long have you, so it's not measuring how long has the marriage lasted, how long has the marriage lasted for the divorcees. So the idea is, yes, you break up a marriage after 9 years, but that has to do also with the median age of divorce. So you break up, some marriages now quite often gets formed in their mid-30s only, and so they last for about a decade. So that means you get divorced around your mid-40s. And the mid-40s are, of course, a time where lots and lots of stress comes at your life. We talk about, statistically speaking, dual income households, so both partners work. That means so you have those work pressures. You're in your mid-40s, you tend to be in positions of at least certain kind of influence, certain kind of responsibility. So your job is nice and stressful. You already have school-aged, maybe even teenaged kids at this point. That creates a lot of pressure. You have, statistically speaking, you have a mortgage to be paid down. That's a stressor. And you are just starting to have parents at this point that are starting to potentially rely on you for your for your help financially, or maybe even already from a caring perspective. So there's a lot of pressure that hits you in your mid-40s. And that gets better into your when you're in your mid-50s, you get the kicks out, kick the kids out of the house and so forth. And maybe your parents die. That gives you financial, gives you inheritance rather than financial pressures. But yeah, the mid-40s can be rather difficult. So maybe for the listeners in the mid-40s, it might not just be you and your partner. It might just be your living circumstances.
1: Yeah, look around. All your friends are struggling as well. A shout out to our friends in the mid-40s. And if you're getting close to 9 years of marriage, hang in there. It gets better in your 50s. Simon, great to chat to you this morning. Thanks for being with us.
0: Absolute pleasure.
1: Thank you. Simon Kustemaher there, a demographer who's the co-founder of the Demographics Group. This is ABC News Radio. Up next, we are going to bring you some news after that. We will

0: ABC News, good morning, I'm Simon Lauder. The Federal Employment Minister is defending the government's handling of the economy ahead of the release of the latest inflation data. Reserve Bank Governor Michelle Bullock yesterday declared the central bank remains prepared to raise the cash rate further if inflation doesn't drop. On Channel 7, Amanda Rishworth has acknowledged inflation is running higher than the government would like.
1: We are doing what is in our power to support Australians when it comes to cost of living, when it comes to be responsible, when it comes to the budget and improve productivity.
0: After the One Nation leader revealed Gina Rinehart paid for her recent European trip, Nationals leader Matt Canavan has other ideas for how the mining magnate should spend her money. Pauline Hanson has confirmed Australia's richest person paid for her flights from London to Sicily and her tickets to a Dolce & Gabbana fashion show in Italy. Senator Canavan told Nine it's up to Senator Hanson to explain the gifts.
2: If a large benefactor offered me a holiday, I'd say, look, actually I'd prefer you just to put that money into changing the government because that's what our country needs. Our country needs change.
0: Japan's fire service says many people are trapped in a shopping centre after an earthquake that hit Kumamoto on the island of Kyushu and left at least two people feared dead. Natalie Whiting reports.
3: There's still a lot we don't know. This is definitely still an unfolding disaster. There's a lot of concerns about people trapped in this shopping mall. Obviously, the vision that we've seen an explosion that occurred there shortly after the earthquake and parts of that building collapsing. Authorities have said the second floor collapsed. We've been told by fire management authorities in the region, they've said that many people are trapped there. The mall, Aeon Mall, had earlier said 20 to 30 people were unaccounted for. So look, the figures around that still unknown.
0: Thousands of Palestinians could be displaced from parts of the West Bank, with Israel's defence minister ordering the military to prepare to seize and occupy a refugee camp. Here's Matthew Doran.
4: It's not yet clear which camp is in the Israeli defence minister's sights, but if Israel Katz's comments become reality, it could cause major upheaval across the West Bank. The idea seems to echo the Israeli military's operation in places like Jenin, Tulkarm and Nor Shams early last year, when refugee camps were cleared out as part of a claimed anti-terrorism mission. Tens of thousands of residents were displaced and areas remain under military control. Mr. Katz's comments followed days of unrest in the West Bank after a shooting attack near the city of Nablus on Friday, killing two Israeli settlers and four Palestinians.
0: New research shows Australia is now the largest lender in the Pacific, as well as the most generous aid donor. Here's Stephen Jedgetts.
5: Australia has maintained its position as the region's largest donor by far, according to data crunched by the Lowy Institute in its Pacific aid map. But Australia has now also supplanted China as the most significant lender in the region, with Beijing pulling back its loans this decade. Australia provided around 37% of total development spending across the region, ahead of New Zealand at 11%, the US at 8%, and China at 6%.
0: A lawyer who's investigated corruption in Victoria's construction union says the new Royal Commission can finally test how much it has cost taxpayers. Ben Carroll announced the inquiry after being sworn in as Premier yesterday. His predecessor, Jacinta Allan, had rejected calls for one before she stood down. A director of the Centre of Public Integrity, Geoffrey Watson SC, says corruption has cost taxpayers lots.
6: I said $15 billion, but I also qualified that by saying I had neither the qualifications nor the experience to get to the bottom of it. And what it required was, in effect, a Royal Commission. Now we've got that.
0: Australia's sprinters have made 100-metre history on an electric evening of athletics at the Commonwealth Games. Jessica Stewart is in Glasgow.
7: In torrential Scottish rain, Lachlan Kennedy ran the 100 metres faster than any Australian had before. His time of 9.85 smashing the previous national record, but 200s faster than him was Cameroon's Emmanuel Esme, who surged late to pip the Australian at the line. Torrey Lewis broke the Australian record once in the semi and once again in the final to claim bronze in the women's race. Kai Robinson ran a dominant race to take gold in the men's 10,000 metres, and 12 years after her first Commonwealth Games title, Australia's Eleanor Patterson claimed gold in the women's high jump. In the pool, the Dolphins enjoyed another dominant day, taking five

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2: Good morning. It is Wednesday, the 29th of July. Sarah Morris with you. Thanks for your company this morning. We're going to take you to Japan next, where a desperate search for survivors is underway following a massive earthquake. Also, a new era of success for Australian athletics has dawned at the Commonwealth Games.
4: It's Lockie Kennedy in the shade. Kennedy. Oh, SME got him on the line, I think. It is oh so close.
2: Lockie Kennedy taking silver in the men's 100-metre final. That audio thanks to Channel 7. I tell you what, though, it wasn't just Lockie Kennedy starring on the track this morning. Torrey Lewis won bronze in the women's 100. Both of them broke Australian records in the process. We've got a gold in the men's 10,000 on the track as well. We're going to be following that up with our reporter who is over there for the Commonwealth Games in Glasgow. So stick with us. Plenty to chat about when it comes to athletics. But before we get there, let's go to Japan. A 6.8 magnitude earthquake has shaken the southern island of Kyushu and it's left dozens injured and missing. The quake hit yesterday afternoon. It's caused building collapses, power outages. It's ripped up roads as well. There are fears that around 30 people could be trapped in a shopping centre. There are also workers inside a paper mill that have not been accounted for either. Our North Asia correspondent Natalie Whiting joins us now from Japan. Natalie, hello.
5: Good morning.
2: Okay, this was a big quake. How did it play out yesterday?
5: Yes, that's right. Look, this struck just before 4:30 local time. Japanese authorities put it at a preliminary 7.1 magnitude initially, and it was followed by a series of other aftershocks and earthquakes. I looked at the figures on it yesterday evening and it was at 75 quakes that had been measured in the aftermath, including one that was 6.1. So some incredible seismic activity. And as you mentioned, we've seen a lot of damage. It sparked fires, 48,000 people lost power. It's brought down some homes, damaged buildings, a shopping mall that you mentioned. There was, we've seen part of it collapse. It's damaged bridges. It's really been very destructive.
2: We're talking of that shopping centre. I've been looking at some pictures here this morning. I mean, it looks horrific. It's one of those scenes where you can actually see inside the shopping centre in terms of all the internal walls because the external ones have gone. What do we know about what's happened there and who's inside?
5: Yeah, so this is certainly still unfolding. We don't have all the details yet, but we know there was an explosion at that shopping centre shortly after the earthquake. There had been some local reports of that it may have been linked to gas from some people were saying they smelt gas on the ground, but that's still all to be confirmed. It is the focus of rescue efforts at the moment. The second floor has collapsed. The authorities have said that many people are trapped. They haven't put an exact figure on it. Last night, the owners of the shopping centre said 20 to 30 people were unaccounted for that they were aware of. Local broadcaster, the emergency broadcaster here, NHK, has said that two people have died in this and that others are still trapped. But as I say, certainly an unfolding situation. And unfortunately, it's not the only area where we are seeing these rescue efforts. You mentioned the paper mill, reports of 9 people unaccounted for there and 2 dead. And as I say, there has been damage elsewhere as well. We've got more than 3,000 of Japan's ground self-defense force troops have been deployed to the area.
2: And what are they doing? We've seen in other disasters where they use quite specialized equipment to try and hear people or use heat sensors. Is that what's going on?
5: Yes, look, all the rescue efforts have been unfolding overnight and into this morning. So, any technology they can use, they're out there doing what they can. And as I say, at the moment, authorities aren't giving a huge amount of detail because it is still, there's still so much we don't know, including how many people are trapped. Yes, there is still a lot of detail still to come out.
2: There was a tsunami warning issued yesterday. Any risk still today of a tsunami?
5: Fortunately, no tsunami risk now. You're correct, Sarah. There was an initial advisory of waves of up to 1 metre when the quake first struck. So that was lifted. The risk of that passed, which was good news. Obviously, people will remember the bad earthquake here at Fukushima also triggered a tsunami and damaged a nuclear

0: their power plant there. So that was devastating. And that certainly is in people's minds anytime there's an earthquake here. More good news that Japan's Nuclear Regulation Authority has said that there's been no anomalies at the three power plants that are in this area. So no safety concerns there. So that is some good news. The tsunami risk has been lifted. But look, authorities are still saying there is potential for there to be more earthquakes, including one of a similar size in following days. So certainly people are still being advised to go to evacuation centres and just to be remaining cautious and paying attention to the information that is going out.
1: Okay, Natalie, thanks for bringing us up to date. You stay safe.
0: Thanks, Sarah.
1: That's our North Asia correspondent, Natalie Whiting, joining us there from Japan this morning. So we'll bring you updates as we get them. A huge rescue effort there underway. Now let's come back home, because investigators will delve deep into the underbelly of Victoria's construction sector following the announcement of a royal commission by the state's new premier, Ben Carroll. Now, he announced the inquiry on the first day of his tenure, a move that pundits say is an attempt to distance himself from his predecessors ahead of November's state election. Oliver Gordon has the story.
2: Victoria's new premier, Ben Carroll, is looking for clear air.
3: I am not Daniel Andrews. I am not Jacinta Allen.
2: In the end, a lacklustre response to reports of widespread union-led corruption on the sites of Victoria's major infrastructure projects sunk Jacinta Allen. She resisted calling a royal commission into the state's construction sector until the end, while it was the first announcement Ben Carroll made as premier.
3: In my government, integrity will not be optional.
2: The Victorian government's so-called Big Build is a multi-decade, $100 billion construction project comprising new roads, railway stations and tunnels. The Victorian CFMEU, which had been infiltrated by organised crime figures and bikie gangs, controlled many of the sites associated with the Big Build. After this was revealed in the Nine newspapers, the federal government placed parts of the CFMEU under administration. Administrators tasked integrity expert Jeffrey Watson SC with investigating criminal conduct, corruption and systemic violence within its branches, including on Victoria Big Build sites.
4: Well, I found widespread corruption of a very organised kind, which involved not only financial crimes against the people of Victoria in terms of what was going on there, but also sites being used as drug dealing points. I found bikies and organised criminals working in conjunction with the CFMEU.
2: You have put a figure on how much money could have been wasted on these Victorian Big Build projects. What is it?
4: Well, I said $15 billion, but I also qualified that by saying I had neither the qualifications nor the experience to get to the bottom of it. And what it required was, in effect, a royal commission. Now we've got that. I'm standing by my figure because it includes a whole lot of things. It includes bloated contract prices, delays. Labourers were kept off sites because favours were being paid toward criminal figures. The cost to the community has just been awful, and it can't only be measured in dollars.
2: Mr Watson says a royal commission is warranted.
4: They can compel people to come and give evidence. They can get access to financial records and do a lot of things which the police can't do.
2: New Premier Ben Carroll hasn't announced when the royal commission will commence, who will lead it, or what its terms of reference will be. But Labor strategist turned professional pollster Cos Samaras says the announcement sends a strong signal.
5: That he is not an extension of the Andrews administration. And this is one of the strategic challenges that Jacinta Allen faced in trying to project to the Victorian public that she was a different government. And to a certain extent, she was not successful in doing that.
2: So why did Jacinta Allen resist calling a royal commission, even up until the very end of her reign?
5: The resistance is probably institutional. The Labor Party does have some pretty strong connections with the union movement. There would be people within the union movement that are probably suffering a bit of PTSD the last time there was a royal commission into unions. So I think it's largely more institutional rather than actually of any legal concern.
2: Victorians head to the polls in November, meaning new Premier Ben Carroll has just 4 months to win back the trust of Victorian voters. Jeffrey Watson SC again.
4: Look, this is a great first step toward trying to restore public confidence in the building industry and in the way in which government oversees its responsibility in spending public money on major infrastructure projects. Let's see what happens.
1: And that was the integrity expert Geoffrey Watson SC ending Oliver Gordon's report. 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Let's check the headlines.

0: The leaders of Ukraine and Israel have held high-stakes talks with US President Donald Trump at the White House. Ahead of meeting Benjamin Netanyahu, Donald Trump expressed his frustration with the Israeli leaders' apparent attempts to pressure him to continue attacking Iran. Back home, a review from the financial regulator ASIC has revealed those with a mortgage offset account may have been unknowingly paying more interest than they should, because 8 banks identified by ASIC showed weaknesses in how they set up, monitored and managed those offset accounts. And Australian sprinters have made 100-metre history on an electric evening of athletics at the Commonwealth Games. In torrential Scottish rain, Lachie Kennedy ran the 100 metres faster than any Australian man has before to secure the silver medal. And Tori Lewis broke the Australian record to claim bronze in the women's race. And you know what? That wasn't all. It was an amazing night of competition for the Aussies there at the Commonwealth Games. Kai Robinson took gold in the men's 10,000 metres on the track. Eleanor Patterson has also won the high jump. We are absolutely in an athletics purple patch, and we're going to be chatting to our reporter who was there trackside watching all of this unfold in Glasgow. So stick with us for that. But before we get there, let me take you to the US. I was just mentioning that the leaders of Israel and Ukraine have both visited Washington. They've met with Donald Trump, and of course, both of them are at critical points in their wars. Now, they both had closed-door meetings, and they came on the sidelines of the memorial service for the Republican Senator Lindsey Graham, who was one of the strongest supporters of both Israel and Ukraine in US politics. Our North America correspondent Lauren Day takes us through what has been happening over the past few hours there in a very busy day in the US.
1: Benjamin Netanyahu has reportedly been trying to secure a meeting with President Trump for months now. They last met in February ahead of launching that war together in Iran. And at the time, they were really in lockstep. But now, exactly 5 months later, there's a growing chasm between the two leaders. The relationship's been deteriorating over time. There was that infamous leaked phone call in which Donald Trump called Benjamin Netanyahu effing crazy. He's also insisted that without him, there would be no Israel. And now Benjamin Netanyahu has lost one of his strongest allies in Washington with the death of Lindsey Graham. It's important to remember that both Benjamin Netanyahu and Donald Trump are facing elections this year that are seeing their positions on the war in Iran sharply diverging. Netanyahu is trailing in opinion polls ahead of an election at the end of October, and he's under pressure to show that domestic audience that he still has a really close relationship with Donald Trump, and he's pushing for the war to continue, reportedly. Now, Donald Trump's heading into the midterms, of course, in early November, and the war in Iran is extremely unpopular among voters, particularly the price hikes that it seems to be causing and really hurting people's economic situation. So this meeting that was held on the sidelines of Lindsey Graham's funeral was closed to the media, so we don't know exactly what was discussed. But interestingly, before the meeting, Donald Trump was asked on Fox News about reports that Benjamin Netanyahu was going to present him with new information about Iran's plan to rebuild its nuclear program. Have a listen to what he said and the frustration in his tone.
2: Well, I don't need Bibi to tell me that. Bibi's telling me that because he wants me to stay involved. I mean, I don't necessarily. We have the finest, because of Space Force, we have the greatest cameras in the world focused on. We know exactly what's going on. But no, I heard Bibi announce that. I said, why didn't you just tell it to me? Why do you have to announce it to the world?
3: And Lauren, earlier Donald Trump met with the Ukrainian leader, Volodymyr Zelensky, another important meeting.
1: Yeah, Zelensky has also lost a really strong ally in Lindsey Graham, who really had Donald Trump's ear. And in fact, just hours before his sudden death, Lindsey Graham had just returned from a trip to Ukraine. It was his 10th trip during the war. He's repeatedly met with Volodymyr Zelensky. He's toured war-torn towns and communities and then come back to Washington to lobby on their behalf to sustain US economic and military support. So he was really their most influential champion inside Donald Trump's orbit. Interestingly, though, in contrast to Benjamin Netanyahu's deteriorating relationship with Donald Trump, relations between Donald Trump and Volodymyr Zelensky have actually thawed. We all remember that infamous Oval Office meeting when Volodymyr Zelensky was berated for not saying thank you enough. But since then, he's really improved his relationship with the White House, particularly as Ukraine has fared better against Russia, and also the fact that they have now lent some support in the form of drones and drone interceptors to the US to use in their war on Iran. So again, this was a closed-door meeting, but Volodymyr Zelensky released some photographs of the meeting and a statement saying that it went well and that the pair had discussed air defence systems, and that this time he had expressed gratitude to the US for its support. He wasn't going to make that mistake again.
0: That's our North America correspondent Lauren Day speaking with Melissa Clark. Okay, let's get you to Glasgow and the Commonwealth Games, because it has been a landmark morning for Australian athletics. Our sprinters have made 100-metre history on an electric track there for them, despite pouring rain, really wet conditions. Lachie Kennedy has managed to get silver in the 100-metre sprint, men's event, obviously. Tori Lewis, she has also medalled. She has come in with a bronze. But what's extraordinary is both of them have managed to set national records while they were doing it. Now, here's Lachie Kennedy. Despite missing out on the gold, which he obviously wanted, he said he was still proud of his race. Have a listen to him speaking after it.
4: I mean, I'm pretty sure the championship record was 989 before I came. So it's the fastest Commonwealth 100 ever, by far. And to be able to come out here, get second, represent the green and gold proudly and give them a medal for the good guys, I mean, no better way to cap it off, hey?
0: Yeah, he ran 9.85 seconds. That is the fastest ever by an Australian. Extraordinary, that audio you just heard there, courtesy of Network 7. Let's go now to our reporter, sports reporter John Healy, who is there in Glasgow for us. John, good morning.
5: Hello, how are you?
0: Yeah, really well. Thank you for being with us. It was such an extraordinary morning, and it was exciting to be watching it back here. Let's start with Lachie Kennedy. There's so much to go into, because we've got a high jump gold and a men's 10,000-metre track gold as well, but we're going to start with Lachie Kennedy. That race, I mean, he was right there, nearly taking gold right to the last couple of metres.
5: Yeah, we were talking about it downstairs, and we were saying, look, if he had hit the bench a little bit more, maybe his pecs would have been a little bit bigger just to get him over there. He missed out by 0.02 of a second to Emmanuel SMA. But yeah, the history that he made tonight was, I think, the most remarkable thing is the way he's performed under pressure. He has been sort of the face of this athletics team. In an event where, you know, 0.01, 0.02 of a second, as you see, can be the difference between winning and quote-unquote losing. And the fact that he, not only did he run the national record in the final, in the semifinal, he didn't run a heat. The semifinal was his first race of these games with all the pressure on him, and he ran a 9.94, which was only 0.01 outside that national record that had stood for 23 years. And then he bettered it in the final under all sorts of pressure in miserable conditions. It was truly, truly amazing.
0: Look, it was extraordinary. And then it was followed pretty quickly by the Aussie woman, Tori Lewis. So she gets out there. She went in qualifying as the fastest, came out with a bronze. She broke the Australian record. She actually broke it in the semi as well. So she ended up breaking her own record. What is it about Australian athletes, particularly in the 100-metre sprint at the moment, do you think, John? Because we're not a country known for winning the sprints or doing so well in them.
5: I think we're becoming a country that can be known for them. I think, you know, winning at the Commonwealth Games is not nothing. Jamaica and Nigeria are two of the strongest sprinting nations in the world. They're both out here. Kainsole Ajayi, who Lachie beat, is one of the best sprinters in the world. 9.85, one of the best times of the year. And the fact of the matter is again, it's we're dealing in very small increments. Tori Lewis has broken the national record three times in the past, I think, 8 days, in an event where that's not even her pet event. Her pet event's not for another, it starts tomorrow, but she's got a bye through to the semifinals the next day in the 200. So it's absolutely amazing. And we were down here down in the mix zone when Tori was winning her bronze and Lachie was watching on. And it was just such an amazing moment to see these two sprinters, you know, minutes apart, pulling off those performances under so much pressure. And yeah, it's truly, truly exciting. And you don't need to look any further than the relays as well. Australia, the 4x100 and the 4x200 and the 4x400 relays, look really, really strong. So I don't think these will be the last sprint medals we win at these games.
0: It is just so exciting. I want to move now to the track because we've also had success, not the track, to the field, because we've had success there in the high jump this morning. Eleanor Patterson taking out gold. Of course, Nicola Olislagas was in that as well. I mean, again, Australia represents.
5: They've gone 1-2 or 1-3 or 2-3 or 3-1 so many times over the past, well, 12 years. 12 years was when Eleanor Patterson broke through as a teenager, winning gold at the Commonwealth Games in Glasgow all those years ago. And now she's done it again. Her turnaround, it seemed like Nicola had overtaken her as the number one Aussie in the women's high jump. But over the last 18 months, Eleanor Patterson's had a change of coach.
0: Because we've had success there in the high jump this morning. Eleanor Patterson taking out gold. Of course, Nicola Olislagas was in that as well. I mean, again, Australia represents.
5: They've gone 1-2 or 1-3 or 2-3 or 3-1 so many times over the past, well, 12 years. 12 years was when Eleanor Patterson broke through as a teenager, winning gold at the Commonwealth Games.

0: and she's re-emerged as, well, she's always been one of the best, but potentially the best women's high jumper. Really, it's still a close rivalry, but it's she's right back in there. And yeah, Nicola Olislag is again just one of the best in the world. And to have those two on the podium, it felt like an almost a foregone conclusion. They're that good. But to see it again, especially on a night like tonight, was just amazing.
1: And you've spoken, I think, have you, to them afterwards?
0: Yeah, so we had a chat to Eleanor just about 5 minutes ago, and yeah, she it's crazy talking to her for someone who burst into sort of the national consciousness as a kid, and then 12 years later to talk to her as, you know, a fully fledged adult. Literally just the intonation in her voice, it just tells you so much about the journey that she's been on, the difficulties that she's had. She was talking about all the bones that she's broken in her feet, which make it hard for her feet to stay warm. And I mean, that screams of, you know, your grandma saying, "Look, my trick knee's playing up. It must be about to rain." You didn't need her to forecast that tonight because it was raining from go to woe. But yeah, it was a great night to witness. Feeling very fortunate and just proud of this team that
1: That's
0: has
1: extraordinary.
0: emerged.
1: I was saying there, you know, it really is a new dawn, so to speak, of Australian athletics. And before those three medals that we mentioned happened, there was Kai Robinson winning the men's final of the 10,000-metre track. And I've got that moment. Let's play it.
2: Can you believe this? Robinson streaming away as Rose Davies did last night. That is the run of a champion.
1: Who would have thought we would have done the double there, win both the men's and the women's 10,000 metres?
0: I mean, they would have. They were so confident coming in. Everyone we've spoken to coming into these games, there's been a confidence that has not come off as arrogance at all. I think they know they've put in the work and they've just performed so far so brilliantly to that standard that they set for themselves. And that, look, that we as a country and as media and as punters put on them. Kyle Robinson's run was remarkable. He got to the front of the pack and just stayed there. He kept his own pace. He fought off some guys, and then won. Just he timed his race perfectly, and it was another stunning performance. And yeah, to go with Rose Davies last night, which was a bit more dominant, but no less controlled. And I think that's the calmness that they've shown, the poise that they've shown, has been, you know, again, they're living up to all of the hype that we've put on them.
1: Yeah, indeed they have. Look, I can't wait for tomorrow morning when we're back on the track seeing what more we can win. It's always great to chat to you, John. Thanks for being with us.
0: Thanks, Sarah.
1: Thank you. That's our sports reporter, John Healy. He's there in Glasgow for us, keeping an eye on what has been a remarkable so far athletics event for us at the Commonwealth Games. Look, I just do want to point out, of course, we should mention there have been a lot of swimming medals as well this morning, and I don't want to underplay them. We're used to winning the swimming medals, I guess. So we should mention exactly who's won what. And let me bring up a list for you this morning, because Lani Pallister's won the 800 metres in the pool. She also, we should point out, won the 400 and the 1500 in these games as well. Jenna Forrester, the 200 metres individual medley, gold there. Flynn Southam's beaten Kyle Chalmers. He came third, Kyle Chalmers, in the 100 metres freestyle, but Flynn Southam winning that. We had a gold as well in the 50 metres free S13 final, and gold in the mixed relay as well. Kiralee Hayes, I should mention there, in that 50 metres free S13 final. So it has been a really, really good couple of hours for Australia over there at the Commonwealth Games. Right, let's get you a news update. But just before we do, the weather this morning, if you're in Brisbane, cloud clearing, top of 25, sunny and 18 in Sydney. There's some showers forecast for Melbourne, Adelaide, Hobart and Canberra. Darwin and Perth, they're in for sunny Wednesdays today.
3: And ABC News. Hello, I'm Simon Lauder. Ukraine's president and the Israeli prime minister have attended the funeral of US Senator Lindsey Graham, who championed Washington's military support for their countries. Volodymyr Zelensky and Benjamin Netanyahu have held separate meetings with the US president, which the White House has described as productive. Before the meetings, Donald Trump aired frustrations on Fox

0: News about Mr. Netanyahu using his nickname Bibi. The US president dismissed an announcement from the Israeli leader regarding nuclear sites in Iran.
1: I don't need Bibi to tell me that. Bibi's telling me that because he wants me to stay involved. I mean, right. I don't necessarily. We have the finest, because of Space Force, we have the greatest cameras in the world focused on. We know exactly what's going on.
0: Israel's defense minister has told the military to prepare to seize and occupy a refugee camp in the West Bank. Middle East correspondent Matthew Doran reports.
2: For the last few days, waves of violent Israeli settler attacks have hit Palestinian communities, and a sweeping Israeli security crackdown has been launched after two Israeli settlers and four Palestinians were killed in a shooting attack near the city of Nablus. Defense Minister Israel Katz has now instructed the IDF to prepare to seize and occupy an as-yet unnamed Palestinian refugee camp, a plan which sounds similar to the military offensive launched by Israel in the north of the West Bank in early 2025. That led to the displacement of tens of thousands of people, as Israel said it was targeting terrorist hotspots, and it's fueling fears another upheaval is about to hit the West Bank.
0: Japan's Prime Minister warns the danger is far from over after a magnitude 6.8 earthquake struck the southwest island of Kyushu. There are fears the quake has caused fatalities in the city of Kumamoto, where staff at a shopping centre are trapped and at a paper mill which sustained serious damage with workers inside. Around 300,000 people have been instructed to go to evacuation centres, and hundreds of soldiers have been deployed to help with rescue operations. Sanaya Takeichi says there's a high risk of aftershocks.
3: To those in areas that experienced strong shaking, the risk of building collapses and landslides remains high. Please avoid entering dangerous areas and take all precautions to ensure your safety.
0: Australia's financial regulator ASIC has released a review into Australia's housing market and failures linked to offset accounts. Here's business reporter Adelaide Miller.
4: For years now, those with a mortgage and an offset account may have been unknowingly paying more interest than they should have been. That's because ASIC has found weaknesses in how Australian banks have set up, monitored and managed offset accounts. Almost 3.3 million Australian households have a mortgage, and Australians held about $349 billion in offset accounts as of March this year, up 28% over the last 2 years. Banks have already paid more than $55 million in customer compensation for offset account failures, with more compensation likely on the way.
0: The Queensland and Northern Territory governments have pushed back on Canberra's plan to set national standards for data centres. Earlier this month, the Prime Minister announced a plan to establish new rules that would force data centres to limit their water use and contribute as much power as they use, including by building new renewable supplies. The PM said he'd take the plan to National Cabinet next month to get consistency across the nation. But in a likely sign of what's to come, the Queensland and NT Energy Ministers opposed his plan in a meeting yesterday. South Australia's government says it'll know whether bird flu is being locally transmitted when it receives CSIRO lab results within days. Testing has confirmed H5 in seven greater crested terns found in the southeast. Authorities say further samples of several birds from Robe have been collected and sent to Adelaide for testing. Robe Council CEO Nate Tregear says there's a lot of concern in the community that the disease could spread locally.
5: I'm fearful that mass mortality will be a very heavy resource, negative impact on tourism, negative impact on Robe and the community. So I'm really hoping that it can be contained within that that Lake Butler Marina. That is quite a contained area.
0: South Australian artistic gymnast Jesse Moore has claimed his third medal in Glasgow, winning gold in the men's parallel bars at the Commonwealth Games. The 23-year-old says he had some nerves but knew what he had to do.
6: I'm able to be really steady on because I've been doing the same routine for years, and yeah, it's just one I can really attack with confidence and really trust myself.
0: Australia leads the medal tally with 35 gold, 18 silver and 27 bronze. ABC News.
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7: Good morning. It is Wednesday, the 29th of July. Sarah Morris with you. Hope you're well this morning. Coming up, a banking rip-off. People with a mortgage offset account may have been paying more interest than they should have been.
9: I feel like our trust has been broken, but also I feel like I was made to be a bit of a fool.
7: Also, we're going to take a look at

0: whether switching premiers in Victoria is going to pay off. We're asking if the Labor Party is more likely to win the state election as a result. And if you're into planes, or maybe you're just into travelling, this morning a jet has completed what's believed to be the longest ever commercial flight, flying from Melbourne to France in just 24 hours and 24 minutes, non-stop, all the way. So we're going to find out what that might mean for aviation going forward. Stick with us. Plenty more to cover here. But first, we're going to talk about offset accounts. Millions of Australians use offset accounts to reduce interest costs on their mortgage. But the corporate regulator's now telling us some of the banks are not delivering the savings that they'd promised. Now, ASIC examined 8 banks, representing more than 70% of Australia's home loan market, and they found weaknesses across all of them in how offset accounts were set up, monitored and managed. Let's find out some more about this with Stephanie Tonkin, who's the CEO of the Consumer Action Law Centre and joins us now. Stephanie, good morning.
1: Good morning.
0: Now, a lot of listeners this morning will be familiar with offset accounts. They'll have them. But for those who aren't, can you explain how they work?
1: Absolutely. So an offset account is tied to your home loan account, a mortgage. And when you take out that home loan, you also have an account where you put your savings. And any money that's in that offset account reduces down the interest that you're paying overall on your home loan. So they're connected and one is very much dependent, or the amount you pay in interest is very much dependent on the connection with the balance in your offset account.
0: So now ASIC is finding that things aren't going to plan with some people's offset accounts. Can you explain to us where things went wrong, or what actually went wrong, and why they didn't get their savings?
1: Yeah, so this is a great report by ASIC, really shining a light on an issue that most of us had no idea might exist. And the failings were really quite basic, if I can put it that way. The findings were banks struggled to identify customer offset account requests. So the banks didn't know that a customer had made a request to set up an offset account, and so therefore the customer wasn't realising the benefit of the offset account that they thought was linked to their loan. As well, during the loan, where customers made changes to the loan, the offset account was delinked in many cases, meaning again, no benefit from the balance in the offset account, the entire kind of way that the product works. As well, there was slow or no compensation, slow to fix issues, failure to compensate some customers. And then ASIC talks about kind of the nub of the issue, which is it's pretty hard, if not impossible, for a customer to know if they are receiving the full benefit that they're entitled to through this financial product.
0: We're going to get to that in just a moment. I'm wondering, with that list of things that were going wrong that you just lined out for us there, do we know why it was happening? Is it human error? Is it something more nefarious than that?
1: Yeah, it's called out as system failures, so simply not the system wasn't working, and you'd imagine it would be an automatic system that logs when an offset account is requested or being set up. But the report goes so far as to say ASIC found that the banks couldn't really identify when a request was made to establish the account or the date it was made, and so that's going to make it pretty hard to calculate the interest savings. So what strikes me is this is a problem. It's been a problem in the past, and post-Royal Commission ASIC sued a number of banks on this very issue. It's gone away, or so we think, and it's reared its head again. So it's a system failure. The technology isn't there. The checks aren't there. It's been going under the radar. But in 2 years, considered by ASIC, over $55 million has been compensated, and ASIC is calling out that there could be a lot more given the hidden nature of the problem.
0: Well, talking of the lot more, there'll be so many people listening this morning thinking, oh my goodness, I've had an offset account maybe for 20 years attached to my mortgage. Mm. How do I go back and work out if I was paying the right amount of interest or not for those 20 years?
1: Yeah, what a nightmare. Mm. And this is the problem. And banks do it differently. I've had different offset accounts where I've been able to tell more easily the discount that I'm receiving on account of the offset amount. But some banks or their apps don't really allow you to see that or check that you're receiving all that you're entitled to. Some of the case studies in

0: the report showed that one customer had lost about $5,000 due to the accounts not being linked, another customer $17,000. But we're talking about 14% of the loan market are offset loans, and it's $349 billion in offset accounts. So this is a very widespread problem, and those amounts aren't small as well.
1: Yeah, they're absolutely not. Do you think there should be more consequences for the banks, just considering that we've been through this before and we seem to be going through it again?
0: Well, I think ASIC's report shines a really good light on the problem and reveals that banks are going through remediation problems. But what it feels like and what I suggest is there needs to be much more investment in banks' systems. And I feel like a broken record. You know, we're paying the banks to look after our money. Banks are holding out that you're going to get a discount with this financial product. That's the decisive factor in going for an offset account. So it needs to, those benefits need to be there for customers in a digital age. We can't tell whether we are receiving all the benefits. And so unless the banks are going to make it much more transparent, we have to be able to trust that they're doing the right thing. So they need to compensate everyone. They need to probably go through a pretty heavy audit of the accounts, lots of them, to make sure that customers were getting what they were entitled to. And that will build back the trust, I think.
1: Stephanie Tonkin, appreciate you being here with your thoughts this morning. Thank you.
0: Thank you.
1: Thank you. It's Stephanie Tonkin there. She's the CEO of the Consumer Action Law Centre. Now let's go to Europe, because those raging wildfires continue to tear through parts of Spain and France, and authorities now fear that this incoming heat wave is going to fuel the flames. Our Europe correspondent Elias Kluwer has more for us on this.
2: The next few days in Spain and France will be critical as conditions worsen in fire-affected areas and temperatures across Europe rise. This is the terrifying situation facing crews on the ground in France as they battle towering walls of fire. So far, 42,000 hectares devoured by this wild inferno. And the blaze is currently edging towards the historic city of Bordeaux. So far in southwest France, 250,000 people have been evacuated, but it's expected many more will be asked to leave their homes. The French president has said that this is the worst fire the country has seen since the Second World War, and he's urging people to prioritise themselves over their property. Local firefighters, well, they haven't seen anything like it.
3: It's very difficult for the firemen to fight the fire because the wind is very strong.
2: Across the border in Spain, the situation there remains critical with blazes in and around the Madrid area. It's been a torrid summer of wildfires in the country, the largest the nation has ever seen. But authorities are now optimistic that they've been successful in containing many of those blazes. The country's Prime Minister, though, Pedro Sanchez, says that this is the new normal. Fires will become more frequent and more lethal. He's called on a bipartisan climate pact and said that climate change denialism is now costing lives. But back on the ground, the nervous wait ahead as the temperatures rise and the conditions become more and more dangerous.
1: Elias Kluwer there, who is our Europe correspondent. This is ABC News Radio. Let's check the headlines this morning. Here's what's making news. The leaders of Ukraine and Israel have held high-stakes talks with Donald Trump at the White House. Ahead of the meeting with Benjamin Netanyahu, Donald Trump expressed his frustration with the Israeli leader's apparent attempts to pressure him to continue attacking Iran. Meanwhile, thousands of Palestinians could be displaced from parts of the West Bank, with Israel's Defence Minister Israel Katz ordering the military to prepare and seize and occupy a refugee camp. It's not clear yet which camp is in the minister's sights. And South Australia's government says it will know whether bird flu is being locally transmitted when it receives CSIRO lab results within days. Testing has confirmed the deadly H5 strain in 7 greater crested terns that have been found in the southeast of the state. Eastern Standard Time, it is 8:45, Central Time 8:15, and in WA.

0: An early good morning to you there in the West. It is 6:45. Let's talk sport. Daniel Garby's with us this morning. Daniel, we can't overstate what a big day it's been for Australian athletics at the Comm Games.
1: A landmark day. Aussie records have tumbled at the Comm Games in Glasgow. Sprinters Lachlan Kennedy and Torrey Lewis storming to medals in the men's and women's 100 metres and setting national records in the process. Kennedy breaking the men's national mark by 0.08 of a second, clocking 9.85, the fastest time ever run by an Australian over 100 metres to claim silver. And Lewis took bronze with the time of 10.99, becoming the first Aussie female to swim to run sub 11 seconds, breaking the national record that she had set in the semi-finals. Kennedy was pipped at the line by Cameroon's Emmanuel Izamay, but says he could not be prouder of his run.
2: To be able to come out here in those conditions against a field like that and to be able to run a time like that, it just goes to show how much faith I have in my team and all the people supporting me back home. Very proud for my country to be able to get him a medal in the Comm Games.
1: What about Lewis passing that magical mark, the first ever Australian woman to run under 11 seconds, winning bronze in the women's 100 metres at the Comm Games? She says she could not be happier, especially after she set a new national mark in the semi-finals as well.
3: You know, I was hoping I got a medal, but I didn't want to, like, celebrate too early just in case I got fourth or something else. But, yeah, when I saw my name on the screen, I was super happy. And then even more happy with the 10.99.
1: Awesome work from Lachie Kennedy and Torrey Lewis. This is a big story in world sport. The governing body of European football, UEFA, has slammed FIFA over a plan to seek private investment in its competitions, including the World Cup. FIFA said it intends to invite third-party investment in a new venture that will expand its funding of football development to the tune of around $15 billion. UEFA has heavily criticised the move, stating this crosses a line that football's governing institution should never cross. The soul and governance of football are not assets to trade, especially with zero transparency as to who gains financially. They added, none of us are the owners of football. It is not FIFA's to sell. And there are already reports of European nations threatening to boycott the next World Cup should this go ahead. The plan still needs to be passed by a vote of FIFA's 211 member nations. FIFA President Gianni Infantino, already heavily criticised, and the person running this move is due to stand for re-election next year. English Premier League glamour club Chelsea have claimed a chaotic 6-4 win over A-League side Western Sydney at Stadium Australia last night. João Pedro, the Brazilian, came off the bench to deliver a 10-minute hat-trick and lead Chelsea to the win in what was Spaniard Xabi Alonso's first hit-out since taking charge of Chelsea. Fellow Premier League outfit Tottenham face Sydney FC at the Sydney Football Stadium tonight. Hopefully Sydney FC can take it up to Spurs in the same way that Western Sydney did Chelsea last night. And Chelsea and Tottenham then clash in a London derby in Australia at Stadium Australia in Sydney on Saturday evening. After a tumultuous week, Adam Dewey has been named to return at halfback for the West Tigers in the NRL to face Parramatta at home on Sunday. Dewey walked out of the club last week after a disagreement over his position with coach Benji Marshall, but talks in the days that followed have helped to repair the situation for now. And the seventh-place Newcastle Knights have received a huge boost with skipper Kalyn Ponga set to return from a quad injury that sidelined him last week for Saturday night's clash away to Brisbane. Veteran centre Dane Gagai also returns. And Brisbane AFL defender Ty Gallop has received a three-match ban for his serious misconduct charge involving Port Adelaide's Mitch Georgiades. Gallop was sent straight to the tribunal after shoving the Port forward face-first into the turf following a tackle. Part of the tribunal's reasoning was that Georgiades was in a vulnerable position and there was a risk of serious injury. The decision means Gallup will miss Brisbane's games against Carlton, Hawthorn and Gold Coast. But it's all about the Comm Games. We sometimes get into a bit of a trap, Sarah, don't we, in the Comm Games. There are so many gold medals flowing for Australia that we sometimes are guilty of not taking notice of the stories within. These are not gold medals for Australia this morning, but they are things to take notice of in a massive way. Achievements in Australian sport that should not be overlooked. New national records set in the 100 metres of both men and women. Lachie Kennedy and Torrey Lewis winning silver and bronze respectively. And Torrey Lewis, the first woman ever to run under 11 seconds over the 100 from Australia. And Lachie Kennedy, 9.85, an awesome mark from an Aussie male over the 100 in the driving rain in Glasgow as well.
0: No, it almost like looked like a pool because the track over there in Glasgow is blue, not the sort of red tartan that we're used to. And with that water shimmering on top of it, and I mean, it was splashy as they were running.
1: A true summer's day in Glasgow.
0: Don't you be rude. All right, thank you very much. That is Daniel Garbin. He'll be back with some more sport for us here on News Radio in an hour's time. Well, records have been broken outside the Commonwealth Games as well today because an Airbus jet has just completed what's believed to be the longest ever commercial flight, flying from Melbourne to France without stopping in 24 hours and 24 minutes. Now, for context, it beat the previous record of 22 hours and 42 minutes. That was set back in 2005, a flight between Hong Kong and London via the Pacific. Now, this test flight was tracked by millions of internet users and plane enthusiasts, and it is part of Qantas's Project Sunrise, in which it plans to use a new A350 jet to fly non-stop from Australia to London. Well, let's learn a bit more about it. Captain Tony Lucas is a Qantas pilot and is also the former president of the Australian International Pilots Association, and he joins us now. Captain, good morning.
4: Good morning, Sarah.
0: Tell us about this plane. What is it about it that means it can go so much further than the other planes that we are used to flying in can?
4: Yeah, well, the A350 aircraft's been around now for about 9 years or so. Even over that time, what we've seen is some developments in aerodynamics and certainly some fuel efficiency in engines that have made the aeroplane a bit more efficient, has stretched its legs a bit further. But with the Sunrise aircraft in particular, the one that's been ordered for Qantas, is the addition of an extra fuel tank. It carries about 20,000 litres of fuel, about 17 tonne of fuel, and that adds about 3 hours to the duration that the aeroplane can stay airborne at the types of weights that Qantas will operate it in.
0: You just mentioned the types of weights there. Will this plane carry as many people as perhaps the planes we're used to flying to Europe on, or do they have to knock the numbers down a little bit to make sure they've got enough fuel to make it to the destination?
4: Yeah, well, they'll certainly have to knock the numbers down. So the Qantas configuration is for somewhere in the vicinity of 238, 240 passengers, whereas a normal A350-1000 would carry 330, 350, depending on the configuration, number of premium seats and so on that an airline might put in. So certainly there'll be a fair bit of space in this aeroplane. It's a premium heavy aeroplane for Qantas, so lots of business class and premium economy seats. And it will be able then to fly a bit further with the addition of this extra fuel tank.
0: I know you're going to be flying, or you're at least set to fly the A350 when it arrives in Qantas' service next April. As a pilot, will you be watching that fuel gauge pretty closely? I'm wondering, you know, how close to the bone will you be going when it comes to fuel?
4: Yeah, we'll certainly be monitoring it all the way. We're lucky to be backed up by a very good flight planning system in the background that Qantas has been looking at. They actually run flight plans based on what the A350 is for London every day now as it speaks. So they're running flight plans every day to see how it works. Once we get airborne, yeah, we'll be watching the fuel gauge pretty closely and keeping an eye on the weather in London. That'll be another thing that will be playing into our minds, particularly in the winter months. But yeah, we're looking forward to the challenge of doing it. Fatigue is certainly something that we'll be keeping a bit of an eye on as well, and making sure that we can manage that effectively.
0: I want to get into that in just a moment, but you mentioned there the weather. What are some of the variables that make it, I guess, I'm not going to say risky, I know it's not risky, but you know, that you have to keep an eye out for when you are trying to fly so far on just that one fuel tank?
4: Yeah, well, certainly we're looking at weather at all our airports as we fly along, but obviously fuel is time for us in the aeroplane.
0: Yeah.
4: And along the way, if we're going up over the polar route, say, we'll be keeping an eye on the weather at our airports in Japan in case we need to divert, if there's a medical issue on board or if something's not quite right with the aeroplane. But obviously we intend on getting to our destination, and so fog, if there's fog in London, we'll be needing to make sure we've got an alternate airport that we can fly to, and making sure the weather is okay there and suitable for us to make an approach. Aircraft are very capable in terms of being able to land in almost zero visibility with the right equipment on the aeroplane and the right equipment on the runway, which Heathrow has. But we still need to have another airport that we can divert to in case when we're on final approach that equipment suddenly fails on the ground. And then we go to our alternate airport.
0: I guess if there's bad weather where you're trying to land, you've got to have another one so you can get down, because you can't spend hours circling up there if you're going to run out of fuel. So much to keep an eye on. You mentioned their fatigue, though. As a pilot, I mean, we're talking about a 24-hour flight here. I assume you do it in shifts. It's not the one pilot the whole way?
4: Correct. Yeah. So we'll operate our sunrise flights with one captain, or at least one captain, maybe two, depending on the time of year and so on, two first officers and one second officer. And that means that we can take it in shifts. Qantas has ordered a bespoke crew rest for the A350-1000 ULR because of those longer tours of duty. We've got a bunk that's actually up in the roof of the aeroplane, up close towards the flight deck, where we can take a bit of a break. But we'll need to manage those breaks fairly carefully, given the fact that it's a 20-hour flight.
0: Yeah.
4: So we'll need to make sure that we're managing our fatigue well, managing our rest well, in terms of, you can imagine if you're just sitting on a cockpit and then going and having a sleep and then sitting on a cockpit, again, for after 20 hours, then that's not great for fatigue either. So we'll need to make sure that we build into there some time where we can stretch, and you know, Qantas have put in a stretching zone, and I think a lot of us will be making use of that at various stages of the flight, just to make sure that we are as optimum as possible into London.
0: Yeah. When you say you want to stretch, what about other things? Can you watch a telly show? I don't know, ring home? What are the other things you might do in the rest time?
4: Well, I think the aeroplane's to be fitted with Wi-Fi, although I think Qantas discourages people from phoning home, so I don't know that there'll be much of that going on. But I think also the crew rest is fitted with a TV. But obviously, if we're leaving Sydney at 7 o'clock at night and arriving in London 20-odd hours later, I think my focus is going to be mainly on trying to get as much sleep in the bunk as possible, rather than necessarily watching the telly.
0: Indeed. Captain, it's been a great insight. Thanks for joining us. Appreciate it.
4: Appreciate it.
0: Thank you. Captain Tony Lucas there, the Qantas pilot and former president of the Australian International Pilots Association. Now, of course, we're talking about non-stop flights to the UK. Maybe you want to go there, and if you do, perhaps Big Ben is on your dance card, so to speak, of what you want to see while you're there. Now, while we're talking about Big Ben, of course, that refers to the massive bell that's inside the large clock tower in the Houses of Parliament over there in the UK. And it first rang out in 1859. It's a UNESCO site now, but it's looking for someone to learn unique clockmaking skills to keep it all going. And the BBC reporter Graham Satchell has this story for us this morning.
5: Andrew is custodian of perhaps the most famous clock in the world.
6: So to wind it properly, it's about 60 turns on here, so it's over 7,000 turns on the handle.
7: Did people actually do that by hand?
6: That was that for the first roughly 60 years of the clock's life, that was how it was done.
5: The Palace Estate has advertised for a new apprentice. It wants to pass on clock maintenance skills to the next generation.
6: It's a very traditional UK craft. The UK and London in particular did used to be one of the clockmaking centres of the world. It's ensuring that those skills are maintained for the future. There are not many places that you could train that will be like this, and it's not an opportunity that's going to come up very often.
5: We head up to the Belfry with extraordinary views across London. And Big Ben, the bell that has given the clock its nickname. We wait for the top of the hour.

0: It's a great job. I mean, we get to work with the great clock, aka Big Ben. We get to work on this day. It's a fantastic place to work. We get to be involved with things like Remembrance Sunday and New Year's Eve celebrations, which are, you know, they're amazing things to be part of too.
1: We leave Andrew winding more clocks. It is a skill he wants to pass on to safeguard against the inexorable march of time.
2: That's the BBC reporter Graham Satchell with that story there for us from London this morning. If you're looking for a job, they're looking for someone who can help with the clock. 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
3: ABC News. Hello, I'm Simon Lauder. Borrowers are being urged to check whether they may have paid more interest than they should have after an ASIC review. After a two-year review, the corporate watchdog found weaknesses in how eight banks all monitored and managed offset accounts, resulting in borrowers missing out on promised savings. More than $55 million compensation has been paid already. Consumer Action Law Centre Chief Executive Stephanie Tonkin says it shouldn't be up to borrowers to catch the mistakes.
4: The bank is holding out that certain benefits are on offer with these products, and a consumer does need to trust that the bank is going to actually provide what they say they will.
3: Age verification tech companies want an audit of social media platforms to check they're effectively implementing the under-16s ban. Here's political reporter Evelyn Manfield.
5: In a submission to a Senate inquiry, the association representing age verification companies is calling for platforms to obtain a certification to show they're using the software correctly. Early research on Australia's teen social media ban shows large numbers of young people have evaded the ban and can still log in to at least one site. The government has proposed doubling the maximum penalty for companies that fail to take reasonable steps to enforce the age limit.
3: Ben Carroll has started his first full day as Victoria's Premier after replacing Jacinta Allen as the new leader of the State Labor Party. Georgia Linton-Williams reports.
6: Ben Carroll has toured a Kmart store in Melbourne CBD and met with staff this morning before announcing extra changes to legislation for a new workplace protection order scheme aimed at reducing violence and intimidation for frontline workers. One of Mr. Carroll's first tasks will be to reorganise his front bench. His own education portfolio needs to be filled and he will pick a replacement for Ms. Allen. Several sources have told the ABC Mordialloc MP Tim Richardson would enter cabinet, but other changes to the ministry are yet to be revealed. Mr. Carroll will also focus on establishing a new royal commission into alleged big build corruption.
3: One Nation has announced Ricky Lee Tyrrell as its first candidate for the Victorian state election. The One Nation MP will lead the party's ticket for the Northern Victoria region. Federal leader Paul Pauline Hanson has told News 24 the party will announce more candidates soon.
7: We'll be hopefully announcing either Friday or early next week our candidates for especially the upper house. We're starting with that. We're going to announce the other candidates. We have locked in about 74, 76 seats at the moment of the 88.
3: Most economists are expecting overall inflation to ease slightly over the June quarter, despite the ongoing tensions in the Middle East putting pressure on fuel prices. New inflation figures will be released by the Bureau of Statistics this morning. Markets are also predicting a 72% chance that interest rates will remain on hold at 4.35% when the RBA meets next week. The US says Iran has launched multiple ballistic missiles on US forces based in the Middle East. US Central Command says all of the missiles have been successfully intercepted. A report from the news outlet Axios also cites an anonymous US official saying Iranian missiles have been fired at a base in Jordan. Japanese media is reporting that two women aged in their 20s have died after a shopping centre on Japan's Kyushu Island collapsed in an earthquake. John O'Wakely reports.
8: Japan's public broadcaster, NHK, has cited officials saying the women died after the Aeon Mall in Kumamoto collapsed. It also says three other people are critical, including two at a factory in Yatsushiro where a smokestack collapsed. Japanese emergency workers are still searching for people trapped inside the shopping centre. Witnesses say there was an explosion and fire there after the 6.8 magnitude tremor. Officials say eight people have been pulled out of the building, the two fatalities among them.
3: Sprinters Corrie Lewis and Lachlan Kennedy have made Australian history at the Commonwealth Games in Glasgow. Both athletes have set national records, with Kennedy claiming silver in the men's 100-metre final and Lewis taking bronze in the women's event. Lewis ran 10.99 to shave a hundredth of a second off the Australian best she had set in the semi-finals, and says she couldn't be happier.
9: You know, I was hoping I got a medal, but I didn't want to, like, celebrate too early just in case I got fourth or something else. But, yeah, when I saw my name on the screen, I was super happy. And then even more happy with the 10.99.
3: And Australia claimed two more athletics golds, with Kai Robinson triumphing in the men's 10,000 metres and Eleanor Patterson victorious in the women's high jump. And the Dolphins have enjoyed another dominant night in the pool, winning five gold medals. This is ABC News.
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2: Sarah Morris with you here this morning. It's Wednesday, the 29th of July. Great to be starting the day in your company. Coming up, Donald Trump and Benjamin Netanyahu have met face-to-face for the first time since the war started. They've been at the White House this morning.
11: For Prime Minister Netanyahu, this was a dream. He needed this photo op. He needed to show the Israeli people that President Trump still likes him.
2: Also, we're going to take a look back home at whether switching premiers in Victoria is going to pay off. We'll ask if the Labor Party is more likely to win the state election as a result. That's all coming up, and you're also going to hear from two of Australia's Commonwealth Games gold medalists as well. We've spoken to them in Glasgow. We'll bring you those interviews in just a moment, but we are going to start this hour in the US. Donald Trump has held high-stakes meetings with the leaders of Israel and Ukraine as both of those nations attempt to secure support for their war efforts. Now, the closed-door meetings were held on the sidelines of the funeral for the Republican Senator Lindsey Graham, who was one of the strongest supporters for both Israel and Ukraine in US politics. Hence, both the Israeli and Ukrainian leaders were there in DC for that funeral. Now, Donald Trump has not publicly commented on the meetings he had with his fellow leaders. However, in the lead up to the meeting, he did express some frustration with Benjamin Netanyahu, who had claimed he would tell the American leader about Iran's nuclear program.
12: Well, I don't need Bibi to tell me that. Bibi's telling me that because he wants me to stay involved. I mean, I don't necessarily. We have the finest, because of Space Force, we have the greatest cameras in the world focused on. We know exactly what's going on. But, no, I heard Bibi announce that. I said, why didn't you just tell it to me? Why do you have to announce it to the world? I know exactly what's going on at Pickaxe. It's not a big problem.
2: So that's Donald Trump speaking with Fox News. Now, Aidan Smith is a US political analyst, and he spoke to us this morning, and he said, while Donald Trump and Benjamin Netanyahu certainly started the war together, there now appears to be some animosity between the two leaders, and from Netanyahu's perspective, this trip was all about smoothing that over.
13: That's my suspicion. And obviously Trump, in both of his first and second term, he's someone who's really established himself as kind of famously mercurial with foreign leaders. He's someone who becomes very friendly with certain world leaders and kind of ends up, the relationship ends up kind of severing. Netanyahu obviously is someone he's had a really long-term relationship even before his presidency. And it's interesting how both of his recent comments regarding Iran itself and also him kind of publicly indicating some criticism over Netanyahu's conduct in Lebanon. It's interesting because I think it's something where, yeah, I'm sure that this was probably a much more hostile meeting than their previous meetings. But I think it's also an indication that, in addition to him kind of personally souring on Netanyahu in the short term, I think it's also reflecting that there's a lot of popular discontent with both the Iran war and the U.S.-Israel relationship.
2: I'm wondering if this meeting was a chance for Benjamin Netanyahu, one, to try and smooth things over in the relationship, but also to be able to go back home and say, look, I've got a photo. It's Donald Trump and I sitting in the White House. Mm-hmm. The White House says the meeting was positive and productive. It's okay, my fellow countrymen. I'm okay with Donald Trump, and the Israeli-American relationship is okay.
13: Yeah, I think that's definitely possible. I think that, and I think instead of this being an opportunity on Netanyahu's point of view to actually secure anything really tangible from a policy area, when you're going in Israel and you're going to have a general election later this year, and there's a lot of popular discontent with Netanyahu among his own electorate, including a lot of right-wing voters in Israel, just trying to position himself as the one person who can still kind of keep intact DC and Israel's kind of long-term relationship when it's obviously fracturing amid a lot of popular discontent. That's probably his best angle going forward when he's going to be facing voters this year.
2: There was all this talk in the lead up to the meeting that Benjamin Netanyahu was there to ask Donald Trump to continue the war. He wanted it to keep going. You've hinted that that's probably not very politically, well, let's say the appetite in the US for that is not perhaps there palatable, I guess is what I'm after. You said you don't think they will have got much tangible out of this meeting. Is there anything that the US you think would be willing to do to help help Israel at this point?
13: It's really difficult to say, but I do think from Trump's perspective, there's so much outcry in the U.S. in addition to what happened with the school bombing and just the controversy around that on humanitarian grounds. I think Trump and a lot of the GOP are really frustrated with this is going a lot longer than I'm sure that Netanyahu and his allies were indicating early on. And I think there's a lot of frustration regarding Trump feeling like intelligence shared with him from that side was inaccurate. And I think that when he's looking on Trump's perspective, his own voters going to the polls in November and seeing what the war has done as far as for U.S. cost of living issues with obviously the oil crisis and just spillover for that economically. I think that the GOP really, and Trump especially, really does want to see, at least optically, like some kind of resolution is in sight. And for that reason, I think that Trump's own patience with Netanyahu, purely from kind of a self-preservation point of view, it's a lot thinner than it would have been, say, 2-3 months ago.
2: Okay, so that's a relationship that's souring. On the other hand, we had Volodymyr Zelensky, the president of Ukraine, there at the White House as well. It's only a year ago since they had that very fiery public spat there in the White House. But coming out of this meeting, Volodymyr Zelensky has said that the meeting was good and he expressed gratitude to the US for its strong support and talk of more patriots. This is a relationship that seems to have improved.
13: Yeah, I think it's interesting because especially during Biden's term, I think a lot of it was kind of what we'd call negative polarization to the fact that like the Biden administration was giving financial aid to Ukraine. So for a lot of conservatives, just kind of reflexively became a thing where they stood in opposition to it. And when Trump got back into office, kind of showing off against both him and Vance, showing off against Zelensky in the Oval Office, just kind of a show of, you know, we're a new administration. We're taking a more isolationist approach to this sort of thing. But a year in, when it kind of, as far as Trump foreign policy efforts have been concerned, I think that he's kind of worked less to deviate from longstanding U.S.-Russia relations versus maybe in the first term. That's something where that's been kind of more in the back. Trump is focused more on Latin America and the Middle East. And I think because of that, we're seeing things where Trump isn't really interested in just showing up Zelensky performatively in the Oval Office, just kind of having a world leader who's willing to go speak with him at a time when a lot of world leaders have really soured on Trump in the past 6 months. I think that he's kind of more willing to just, you know, respond in a way more reminiscent of, more reminiscent of how past presidents would have done so. There's not really much political will to just do performative, basically what a lot of people would consider insults to the Ukrainian president visiting. So I think that's my take on it.
2: Will it work for the Ukrainian president in the sense that he wants licenses for Patriot interceptor production? You know, is he likely to start getting that sort of stuff from Donald Trump?
13: You know, it's interesting because I think that it's entirely possible as far as I think that a lot of people would see that Trump in both of his terms has been taking a kind of what we'd say transactional approach to these sort of foreign policy issues. So if Zelensky is actually really good at, according to the White House, I saw that he was in a meeting or something of the like with, I believe, Laura Loomer, who's a pretty famous conservative influencer. I think that what we're seeing is for Zelensky to kind of take that approach and try to court major figures on the American right in the hopes of, you know, getting talks for Patriot interception production licenses to kind of speed up. From a strategic point of view, that probably does make sense from the viewpoint of the Ukrainian government. It's just super unpredictable because Trump is just really mercurial about this sort of thing.
2: That's Aidan Smith there, who's a US political analyst. We were speaking to him this morning. He was there in Washington, D.C. I've just got some breaking news to bring you on this, and it's very much related. The US says that Iran has just launched multiple ballistic missiles in an attempted surprise attack on US bases in the Middle East. US Central Command says all of those missiles have been successfully intercepted. It is, of course, notable because both sides have been refraining from hostilities in recent days, in fact, since the weekend, to try and give new peace talks a chance. So perhaps this is a shift in that direction. Elsewhere, Saudi Arabia says it's intercepted missiles supposedly fired by Iranian-backed militias in Iraq as well. So watch this space, that relative calm that we've seen for the past 5 days or so, perhaps unravelling there in the Middle East. We're sticking across this and we'll bring you developments as we get them. This is ABC News Radio. Here is what else is making news this morning. A review from the financial regulator ASIC has revealed those with a mortgage offset account may have been unknowingly paying more interest than they should. Across 8 banks, ASIC has found weaknesses in how all banks set up, monitor and manage the offset accounts. Japan's Prime Minister warns the danger is far from over after a magnitude 6.8 earthquake struck the southwest island of Kyushu. There are fears the quake has caused fatalities at a shopping centre where staff are trapped and at a paper mill, which has sustained serious damage with workers inside it. And an Airbus jet has completed what is believed to be the longest ever commercial flight, flying from Melbourne to France in 24 hours and 24 minutes.

0: Eastern Standard Time right now. It's 9:15 in the centre, 9:45. If you're in WA, it is 7:15. Well, let's go to Victoria because the new Premier there, Ben Carroll, is beginning his first full day in his new job. Keep in mind, there are only 4 months now to the state election in that state. And you might have noticed yesterday, Ben Carroll emerged from that very chaotic caucus meeting yesterday, already promising significant reform. The thing is, there are questions remaining as to how this is going to be achieved with so little time until that election in November. At the vote yesterday, he staked his leadership on launching a royal commission into alleged corruption of the taxpayer-funded so-called Big Build. Now, Cos Samaras is a former Labor strategist from Victoria. He's now the director at the polling organisation Redbridge Group. He spoke to us this morning and we asked him, is a switch of premier enough to switch the dial with voters? How big a mountain does this new premier have to climb to win that next election?
1: It's a pretty big mountain to climb, and he's got basically 4 months to turn around the polls. They need about 4 to 5% in their primary vote to go north and potentially get him to that 45 magic number, which is the number of seats required to win in Victoria. But history tells us changing leaders doesn't usually fix these sort of problems.
0: Okay. One of the big problems for Jacinda Allen, the former Premier, of course, was this Big Build. It was called the straw that broke the camel's back. And I should explain to our listeners who are outside Victoria that the Big Build is a multi-decade, $100 billion construction project comprising of new roads, railway stations, tunnels, and the Victorian Construction Union controlled many of the sites, a union which had been infiltrated by organised crime figures and bikie gangs. I'm wondering then, Cos Samaras, what kind of sentiment that has brought to the fore around Allen and Labor more broadly, and by calling this inquiry, can Ben Carroll break that?
1: Yeah, that sentiment's really a profound belief that the state doesn't have any money to invest in some of the basic services that Victorians want. For example, upgrading roads or fixing potholes, mending schools and hospitals. And so many Victorians think that a lot of that money that should be spent on them has been squandered via organised crime. And that is the fundamental epicentre of this government's problem. Hence, yesterday, Ben Carroll was very quick to announce a royal commission to at least in some way acknowledge that Victorians are concerned about this.
0: How does he distance himself from that? He was obviously the deputy. He's very much part of this government. How does he now go ahead and say, you know, that's not me, that was the people before me?
1: I think the only way he can do that is to be very, very clear in terms of what the Royal Commission would do and what remedy will be in place once anything is found or if found that has gone wrong. I think that is the only thing that's available to him right now. He was very clear to distance himself from previous administrations at yesterday's speech. But again, as I said before, history tells us that changing leaders doesn't necessarily fix these sort of problems.
0: How well is he known by the Victorian electorate? I mean, most people can name the Premier of their states. Not many can name the deputy.
1: That's right.
0: Does he get away with sort of sneaking under the radar a little bit?
1: No, a little bit, but it will take some time before Victorians know who he is. And this is fundamentally the challenge for anyone in politics, and that is unless you're the Prime Minister, maybe the Treasurer, maybe one or two other high-profile individuals in Canberra, people may know you. At a state level, it's even more difficult, and they usually, you know, they know they're Premier, but that's about it.
0: What went so wrong for Jacinda Allen? Because she was such a poster girl for Labor in the lead-up to her election, one of the youngest ever, I think, elected in Victoria in the first place, of course, only the second female Premier. How did it all go so wrong?
1: I think her biggest challenge when she first became Premier was to distance herself from the previous administration, and she failed to do that. And unfortunately for her, once Victorians had settled their views about the former Andrews administration, they viewed her as a custodian of that, and they marked her down for that.
0: Do you think there was any element of gender involved here at all?
1: No, it's a complex issue, isn't it? But I've got a view, and that is women in politics have to work a lot harder than men.
0: Do you think the fact that Labor's been in power in Victoria since 2014 was absolutely working against her in the sense that that's a long time for one party to be running a state and generally people get sick of their leaders?
1: That's correct, but Victoria is generally also a state that usually elects centre-left governments, and the demographics were and should be on there.

0: aside, but the scandals have very much so, you know, basically impacted their primary vote in a very significant way. And yes, they are asking for 16 years, which is a big ask.
1: I'm wondering what the picture polling-wise is in Victoria at the moment. You've got Labor, the Coalition, One Nation, this upcoming election. It feels like a bit of a litmus test, if you like, for the rise of One Nation across the country. What are you seeing in the numbers?
0: Yeah, all three parties that you mentioned are hovering in the 20s. So whether it's our polling or other firms, we have Labor in the mid-20s, we have the Coalition roughly in the mid-20s, and One Nation again in the same position. And it does fluctuate back and forth any given month, but that's the political situation at the moment. That means there's going to be a lot of three-way and four-way contests across many, many state seats come November.
1: Well, considering how close it could be, would you then say the removal of Jacinda Allen as Premier was justified?
0: Well, we'll have to wait and see what November, well, how the election pans out, because as I've touched on before, history tells us that removing leaders is not necessarily always a successful strategy in remedying your position in the polls.
1: That's Cos Samaras, a former Labor strategist from Victoria, now the director at the polling group, the Redbridge Group, and he was speaking to us a little earlier this morning. I want to take you to Europe now, because there have been unprecedented evacuations, 10,000 of hectares scorched, and another wave of heat on the way. That is a situation facing emergency crews battling wildfires across parts of Europe. Temperatures in Bordeaux, near France's biggest fire, are expected to soar to 40 degrees Celsius tomorrow, a nightmare for those firefighters. CNN's Nada Bashir is in Bordeaux this morning.
2: Well, we're at the command centre where first responders in the Gironde region near Bordeaux are gathered. They have been here for days, responding to nearby wildfires that have overtaken the forests and farmland in this region. And while we had heard this morning from officials that much of those fires had been contained, although they were still tackling blazes across this region, we have been hearing today that the intense temperatures have led to at least 14 incidents being recorded of fires restarting. Now, those fires are said to have been again contained, but first responders, firefighters and emergency services are responding still to blazes across this region. And we've been actually on a tour today with the fire brigade and emergency services around this region to get a sense of the impact on the ground. And we saw miles and miles of forest land completely scorched, the earth beneath still smoking from the intense heat that this region is now facing, and of course the intense heat left behind in the wake of those fires. But the fear is that as the heat wave warning continues to set in, and as we see rising temperatures over the coming days, that this may lead to further fires spreading in the region. Of course, this is a very busy environment right now. We do have first responders all around us at the moment, still working around the clock to respond to these fires and also to look after residents of this area who have been forced to evacuate. Now, at this particular centre, there aren't any local residents, but the Gironde region has now seen more than 200,000 people forced to evacuate and flee their homes. We have learned that at least three towns have been given the all clear for residents to return to their homes, but there are still 20 large towns and cities that are still under that evacuation warning. And that evacuation zone could expand depending on how far these fires continue to spread and expand. And the warning, of course, that we've been hearing from officials is for residents to take care to evacuate as soon as they hear these warnings from officials, because, of course, these fires spread very, very quickly. And, of course, the pollution in the aftermath is also very strong and can be very dangerous. I have to tell you, just here, the smoke is still thick and heavy in the air in this area, despite the fires being tackled in the nearby vicinity. And of course, this is, of course, deeply connected to climate change, the soaring and sweltering temperatures that we are seeing now on a more regular basis here in Europe on the continent. But we have been hearing from France's Prime Minister, who has said that part of the blame is owed to carelessness, in his words. So people perhaps throwing out cigarette butts or misusing barbecues improperly. And so there has been a call for local residents in areas that are under these heat warnings to be extra careful during this time.
1: That's CNN's Nada Bashir in Bordeaux. Well, let us take you now to the Commonwealth Games in Glasgow. It has been a landmark morning for Australian athletics. In fact, some are saying

0: It's been the greatest day of competition the team has ever had. Our sprinters made 100-metre history. Lachie Kennedy ran the 100 metres faster than any Australian man has ever before to win the silver medal. Tori Lewis also broke the Australian record to claim bronze in the women's race. It's the first time in 28 years an Australian has medalled in the final of a women's 100 metre final at the Commonwealth Games. Elsewhere, though, on the track, we had a gold rush. Kai Robinson took gold in the men's 10,000 metres.
1: Can you believe this? Robinson streaming away as Rose Davies did last night. That is the run of a champion.
0: A very well-earned gold medal, that audio courtesy of Channel 7. Also in the high jump, our women came first and second, gold to Eleanor Patterson, silver to Nicola Olislagin, man has ever before to win the silver medal. Tori Lewis also broke the Australian record to claim bronze in the women's race. It's the first time in 28 years an Australian has medalled in the final of a women's 100 metres.

0: A very well-earned gold medal, that audio courtesy of Channel 7. Also in the high jump, our women came first and second, gold to Eleanor Patterson, silver to Nicola Olli-Slagers. I should point out we had another dominant night in the pool. I know we often have dominant nights in the pool at the Commonwealth Games, but we did win another 5 gold medals there. So all up now, our athletes have won 80 medals, including 35 golds. That puts us well in front of the competition. Two of the gymnasts to win gold are Jessie Moore, who won gold in the men's parallel bars, and Kate McDonald, who won the uneven bars. And they've been speaking with our reporter, Jessica Stewart, who's in Glasgow.
1: Firstly, I'll start with you, Jessie. What does that feel like to be a gold medalist?
2: Yeah, it's hard to expatiate. I'm gobsmacked, really. It's you know, a dream come true. I think I'll spend the next few days soaking it up, and maybe then it'll sink in.
1: Kate, your celebrations when you took out the uneven bars was something special. The team was celebrating just as much as you were, but tell us the emotions of that moment.
3: I was just, reflecting on the past couple of years. It's been a whirlwind of emotions. I was just so emotional after having, my coach there with me. He was in the crowd. I pointed to him in the crowd. And I think it's just so special having so many supporters. I had, my S&C coach there, friends, family, all the gym crew were there. So it just felt so, so special. And I was pretty heartbroken after Birmingham to make the final, but absolutely bomb in the final. So it was just icing on the cake to be able to finally get that win and the gold. Bit of bling bling.
1: To have, 9 medals out of this team, 4 of them be gold, you must be stepping away from Glasgow pretty happy with yourselves.
2: Yeah, for sure. I think we've made such an improvement, especially on the last ones. And, I'm super proud of this team. On the men's side, it's a really young team and it's exciting for the future. And, the women did so well as well. So, we'll take the time to celebrate for sure. But,
1: Kate, what about you?
3: Yeah, I'm certainly going to be having a lot of celebrations tonight. Previously, we in the hotel, we ordered 6 margaritas and they came out with 6 pizzas instead. So I was a little bit upset, but how can you be too mad about getting some pizzas?
1: You guys certainly deserve all the celebrations. I'm sure you won't be living these ones down for at least another 4 years, I guess you could say, but the Olympics to come, of course. Now that countdown starts, but congratulations to you all and very much enjoy these celebrations with your team.
2: Thank you. Appreciate
3: Thanks so much for having us.
1: Guys, what a day it's been here in Glasgow. I will have all the coverage throughout the day, of course. This is just some of our many, many medals we've collected, and what a night it's also been at the athletics track.
0: Hasn't it just? That's Jessica Stewart, who is in Glasgow, our reporter for us there. Plenty more coverage coming for you tomorrow as we wake up to more finals there in Glasgow. Quick finance check for you. The Australian stock market should open stronger this morning. The SPY 200 futures up by 0.8%. The Aussie dollar's trading at 69.75 US cents. Oil's a good story this morning. It has dropped again by about another 5%. Brent crude trading at 83.8 US dollars an ounce. Now, in terms of weather today, there will be a bit of rain around. Expect showers if you are in Melbourne, Adelaide, Hobart or Canberra. It should be mostly fine in all the other capital cities around Australia today. Eastern Standard Time right now, it is 9:30. Central Time, it is 9 o'clock. And if you're in WA, that clock's about to strike 8 a.m.
4: ABC News, good morning, I'm Simon Lauder. A review from the financial regulator ASIC reveals people with a mortgage may have unknowingly been paying more interest than they should. Here's business reporter Adelaide Miller.
5: Millions of dollars in interest savings have been lost as failures linked to offset accounts emerge among the banking sector. Offset accounts are often linked to mortgages to reduce the interest paid on a home loan. Across 8 banks, ASIC found weaknesses in how all banks set up, monitored and managed offset accounts, resulting in some customers missing out on promised savings. Banks have already paid more than $55 million in customer compensation for offset account failures, with more compensation likely on the way.
4: Integrity experts say the success of Victoria's Royal Commission into construction corruption will come down to its terms of reference. Jacinta Allan resigned as Premier yesterday amid mounting pressure to act on allegations of widespread corruption in the industry. Her deputy, Ben Carroll, was sworn in and immediately announced

0: announced the inquiry, something Ms Allen had refused to do. Former IBAC Commissioner Robert Redlich, who now chairs the Accountability Roundtable, says he hopes the Commission is given the licence to dig deep.
1: There is so much information already in the public arena that it would be very strange if the government did not give us terms of reference that would encompass all of the issues that have already been publicly exposed.
0: South Australia's police say calmer conditions at Port Macdonald will favour search efforts for a missing three-month-old boy. The bodies of the baby's mother and toddler sister were recovered from the water off South Australia's southeast coast on Monday. Senior Constable Kimberly Broad says dangerous weather conditions hampered the search yesterday.
2: Police were unable to get assets out on the water, but today is looking a bit more favourable in that respect, so we are hoping we can do a land and water search.
0: Turning overseas, and thousands of Palestinians could be displaced from parts of the West Bank, with Israel's defence minister ordering the military to prepare to seize and occupy a refugee camp. Here's Middle East correspondent Matthew Doran.
3: It's not yet clear which camp is in the Israeli defence minister's sights, but if Israel Katz's comments become reality, it could cause major upheaval across the West Bank. The idea seems to echo the Israeli military's operation in places like Jenin, Tulkarm and Nor Shams early last year, when refugees camps were cleared out as part of a claimed anti-terrorism mission. Tens of thousands of residents were displaced and areas remain under military control. Mr. Katz's comments followed days of unrest in the West Bank after a shooting attack near the city of Nablus on Friday, killing two Israeli settlers and four Palestinians.
0: A 6.8 magnitude earthquake has shaken Japan's southern island of Kyushu, leaving dozens injured or missing and at least two people feared dead. Here's John O'Wakely.
4: Firefighters in Kumamoto Prefecture say rescue efforts are continuing at the Aeon Shopping Centre, with an unknown amount of people still trapped there. Rescuers say four people have been pulled from the damaged building, with at least 10 others unaccounted for. A paper mill in Kumamoto has seen its chimney collapse, with authorities saying 11 people are trapped underneath. Prime Minister Sanae Takeuchi has told journalists there are reports of damage to roads, bridges, buildings, as well as blackouts and fires. More than 260,000 people were advised to evacuate.
0: Bereavement service Red Nose Australia says gaps in national data around the prevalence of miscarriage means some young people experiencing pregnancy loss aren't getting the support they need. The nation's first official scoping study by the Australian Institute of Health and Welfare reveals one in three pregnancies ends in a loss. That's higher than previous estimates of one in four to five pregnancies. Rachel Finn Fasinas from Red Nose Australia says young people face additional barriers to accessing support because they're not at the end of their reproductive journey.
5: We hear so often the words at least. Well, at least you can fall pregnant and at least you've got time. And it's silver lining something that actually is very heartbreaking.
0: Help is available through Red Nose Australia on 1300 308 307. At the Glasgow Commonwealth Games, Australia has continued a wildly successful meet in the pool, with Lani Pallister taking gold in the women's 800 metres freestyle and four other Australians triumphing on the penultimate night of finals. Australian sprinter Lachlan Kennedy has set a new national record in claiming silver in the men's 100 metres. Kennedy ran a time of 9.85, just 200ths of a second behind Cameroon's Emmanuel Esme. This is ABC News.
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6: Good morning. It is Wednesday, the 29th of July. Sarah Morris with you. Thanks for your company right across the country this morning. Coming up, we're going to take you to Japan, where a desperate search for survivors is underway following a massive earthquake yesterday. Also, medals and records in Glasgow. Some say Australian athletics has just had its best day ever at the Commonwealth Games. We're going to bring you all the action. And the so-called seven-year itch is dead, with new statistics suggesting marriages now last a little longer. If you stay with us, we'll tell you how much longer they are lasting. But we are going to go straight to Japan now. A 6.8 magnitude earthquake has shaken the southern island of Kyushu. It's left dozens of people injured and many missing. Now, the quake hit yesterday afternoon. It's caused building collapses, power outages, and it's ripped up roads as well. There are fears around 30 people are trapped in a shopping centre, and there are also some workers at a paper mill that is in trouble as well. Our North

0: Asia correspondent Natalie Whiting's in Japan, and she explains how this all played out when the earthquake struck.
1: Look, this struck just before 4:30 local time. Japanese authorities put it at a preliminary 7.1 magnitude initially, and it was followed by a series of other aftershocks and earthquakes. I looked at the figures on it yesterday evening, and it was at 75 quakes that had been measured in the aftermath, including one that was 6.1. So some incredible seismic activity. And as you mentioned, we've seen a lot of damage. It sparked fires. 48,000 people lost power. It's brought down some homes, damaged buildings, a shopping mall that you mentioned. There was, we've seen part of it collapse. It's damaged bridges. It's really been very destructive.
0: We're talking of that shopping centre. I've been looking at some pictures here this morning. I mean, it looks horrific. It's one of those scenes where you can actually see inside the shopping centre in terms of all the internal walls because the external ones have gone. What do we know about what's happened there and who's inside?
1: Yes, so this is certainly still unfolding. We don't have all the details yet, but we know there was an explosion at that shopping centre shortly after the earthquake. There had been some local reports of that it may have been linked to gas. From some people were saying they smelt gas on the ground, but that's still all to be confirmed. It is the focus of rescue efforts at the moment. The second floor has collapsed. The authorities have said that many people are trapped. They haven't put an exact figure on it. Last night, the owners of the shopping centre said 20 to 30 people were unaccounted for that they were aware of. Local broadcaster, the emergency broadcaster here, NHK, has said that two people have died in this and that others are still trapped. But as I say, certainly an unfolding situation. And unfortunately, it's not the only area where we are seeing these rescue efforts. You mentioned the paper mill, reports of 9 people unaccounted for there and 2 dead. And as I say, there has been damage elsewhere as well. We've got more than 3,000 of Japan's ground self-defense force troops have been deployed to the area.
0: And what are they doing? We've seen in other disasters where they use quite specialized equipment to try and hear people or use heat sensors. Is that what's going on?
1: Yes, look, all the rescue efforts have been unfolding overnight and into this morning. So, any technology they can use, they're out there doing what they can. And as I say, at the moment, authorities aren't giving a huge amount of detail because there's still so much we don't know, including how many people are trapped. Yes, there is still a lot of detail still to come out.
0: There was a tsunami warning issued yesterday. Any risk still today of a tsunami?
1: Fortunately, no tsunami risk now. You're correct, Sarah. There was an initial advisory of waves of up to 1 metre when the quake first struck. So that was lifted, the risk of that passed, which was good news. Obviously, people will remember the bad earthquake here at Fukushima also triggered a tsunami and damaged a nuclear power plant there. So that was devastating. And that certainly is in people's minds anytime there's an earthquake here. More good news that Japan's Nuclear Regulation Authority has said that there's been no anomalies at the 3 power plants that are in this area, so no safety concerns there. So that is some good news. The tsunami risk has been lifted. But look, authorities are still saying there is potential for there to be more earthquakes, including one of a similar size, in following days. So certainly people are still being advised to go to evacuation centres and just to be remaining cautious and paying attention to the information that is going out.
0: That's our North Asia correspondent, Natalie Whiting, in Japan. She'll be bringing us updates throughout the day. Now, more than $55 million has been paid to Australian borrowers after failures with mortgage offset accounts left some paying interest they never should have been charged. An offset account is an account linked to your home loan that reduces the amount of interest you are charged by subtracting your savings balance from your loan principal. Now, ASIC's review of 8 banks, covering more than 70% of the home loan market, found serious weaknesses in how offsets were being set up, monitored and fixed. Our reporter Lynn Lin has the story.
2: For about 2 years, Brooke and her husband thought their savings were sitting in an offset account, reducing the interest on their home loan. They discovered something was wrong only when they went into a branch to close their accounts while refinancing.
3: I had cold chill through my heart, to be honest. It was just before Christmas and we actually had no idea how much money we were actually out of pocket.
2: After an investigation, the bank paid them more than $5,000. But for Brooke, the experience broke something harder to repair.
3: I feel like our trust has been broken, but also I feel

0: like I was made to be a bit of a fool by assuming that things were correct.
1: After a two-year review, the corporate watchdog found weaknesses in how all eight banks, AMP, ANZ, CommBank, Credit Union Australia, HSBC, ING, Macquarie and Westpac, monitored and managed offset accounts, resulting in borrowers missing out on promised savings. ASIC found failures were not reliably detected, and even when problems were identified, customers were not always promptly compensated or the issue quickly fixed. Consumer Action Law Centre Chief Executive Stephanie Tonkin says borrowers should not be expected to detect banks' mistakes themselves.
2: The bank is holding out that certain benefits are on offer with these products, and a consumer does need to trust that the bank is going to actually provide what they say they will.
1: But Simon Birmingham, the CEO of the Australian Banking Association, says the report shows offset accounts were, according to its calculations, working for well over 99% of borrowers.
3: In the very small number of cases where issues have been identified, banks are resolving those issues, compensating customers, and improving systems to make sure that we keep a system that is working for everyone as much as it can.
1: Reserve Bank data shows over half of all mortgages now have an offset account as of March 2026. Canstar Data Insights Director Sally Tindall says it's crucial for borrowers to check their offset accounts.
4: Log on to your internet banking. Check whether your accounts are linked. Sometimes it's as simple as looking at your home loan and searching for a linked offset account. If you're not sure, pick up the phone to your bank and ask them how to check.
5: That's Canstar's Sally Tindall ending that report by Lynn Lynn. Well, let's go to Port Macdonald in the southeast of South Australia now for the latest on that major search for the two-year-old baby whose mother and sister were found dead on Monday. The search has just started to get underway for a third day, and our reporter Eva Blandis is there for us.
6: We've just started to see police and emergency services arrive here on scene in Port Macdonald. The conditions today are looking a lot better than they were yesterday. The search rather had to be called off at about 3:30 due to the severe weather conditions. Now, all we really know at the moment about this search is that the three-month-old boy has been missing since his mother and toddler sister were found at the bottom of a cliff not far from where I'm standing now. Police have said they aren't holding out too much hope, unfortunately, that this poor little boy will be alive, but they won't give up until expert advice tells them otherwise. This is what they had to say last night.
7: We will continue to take the advice of search and rescue experts. There are a number of factors to consider, one of them being the weather conditions, of course, but also the age of the missing child. We will continue to search until the expert advice tells us that there is no prospect of finding the child alive. The information we have from survivability experts is that it is very, very unlikely that the missing baby has survived to this point.
6: Police say that they will continue searching for the rest of today and provide an update at a later stage.
5: And that's our reporter in South Australia, Eva Blandis. This is ABC News Radio. Let's check your headlines. The leaders of Ukraine and Israel have held high-stakes talks with US President Donald Trump at the White House. Ahead of the meetings, Donald Trump expressed his frustration with Benjamin Netanyahu's apparent attempts to pressure him to continue attacking Iran. On the other hand, Volodymyr Zelensky has described his meeting with the president as good. Back home, Ben Carroll has started his first full day as Victorian Premier after replacing Jacinda Allen yesterday. Ben Carroll has toured a Kmart store in Melbourne CBD and he's announced extra changes to legislation for a new workplace protect order scheme aimed at reducing violence and intimidation for frontline workers. And borrowers are being urged to brace for another interest rate rise next month ahead of quarterly inflation data that is out today. Yeah, just looking at the predictions for that inflation data, underlying inflation, which is the Reserve Bank's preferred tracking tool, it's expected to have increased by 0.9% for the quarter up to 3.7%. So that's what the figures are saying. We'll bring you that result as soon as it happens here on ABC News Radio a little later today. Eastern Standard Time right now, it is 14 minutes to 10. If you are in the centre, it is 16 past 9, and in Perth right now, 14 minutes to 8. Let's talk sport. Daniel Garb is with us this morning. Dan, we'll start with the Commonwealth Games, because I am reading commentary this morning that is saying Australian athletics has just had its best day ever.
8: I don't think that is an overstatement. Mm. I think it is fair to say that this is one of the greatest days in the history of Australian athletics. National records set in both the 100 metres for men and women, along with a couple other gold medals that need to be taken serious note of. Let's hear more from Jessica Stewart in Glasgow, with Australian sprinters making 100 metre history on an electric evening at the Com Games.
9: In torrential Scottish rain, Lachlan Kennedy ran the 100 metres faster than any Australian had before. His time of 9.85 smashing the previous national record, but 200s faster than him was Cameroon's Emmanuel Esme, who surged late to pip the Australian at the line. Torrey Lewis broke the Australian record once in the semi and once again in the final to claim bronze in the women's race. Kai Robinson ran a dominant race to take gold in the men's 10,000 metres, and 12 years after her first Commonwealth Games title, Australia's Eleanor Patterson claimed gold in the women's high jump. In the pool, the Dolphins enjoyed another dominant day, taking 5 golds.
8: So gold for Eleanor Patterson in the high jump, gold for Kai Robinson in the men's 10,000 metres. Lockie Kennedy breaks the men's national record in the 100 metres, 9.85 he runs to win silver. And Torrey Lewis breaks the women's national record twice, in the semis and then the 100, and runs under 11 seconds, the first ever Australian woman to do so in order to win bronze. That is as good as it gets for Australian athletics. And Kennedy, he was pipped at the line by Cameroon's Emmanuel Esme for silver in the 100 metres, says he could not be prouder of his run and his achievement.
10: To be able to come out here in those conditions against a field like that and to be able to run a time like that, it just goes to show how much faith I have in my team and all the people supporting me back home. Very proud for my country to be able to get him a medal in the Com Games.
8: A new national record for Lockie Kennedy, the 100 metres. A new national record for Torrey Lewis as well. And she says she could not be happier.
11: You know, I was hoping I got a medal, but I didn't want to, like, celebrate too early just in case I got fourth or something else. But, yeah, when I saw my name on the screen, I was super happy. And then even more happy with the 10.99.
8: A magical day. And the gold has flowed in the pool as well. The swimmers might need to take a backstage pass for this one, with athletics reigning supreme at the Com Games. But still, there is plenty to celebrate. Aussie swimmer Flynn Southam beating compatriot Kyle Chalmers to win the men's 100-metre freestyle. Southam finished 0.61 seconds ahead of Chalmers, who took bronze. And he's told Channel 7 he always believed he could notch a maiden individual gold medal at the Com Games.
12: It's pretty incredible. It was a super high-pressure race and had a lot of people doubting me, and I was doubting myself at some points. But at the end of the day, I backed myself in a race, and that was a good one.
8: To AFL News, and Geelong tagger Oisin Mullin will be tasked with nullifying the impact of Collingwood superstar Nick Dacos when the two sides meet at the MCG tomorrow night in a high-stakes affair. Mullin has successfully dealt with St Kilda's Nozia Wanganeen-Millera and Melbourne's Keziah Pickett in the past fortnight, but Dacos is not easy to tag. Cats coach Chris Scott says the Irishman is relishing the challenge.
13: It's a stressful job for those guys, but Oisin seems to manage that stress, at least in a way that that I can see, in a really comfortable way.
8: Collingwood have won 6 games in a row leading into this one. They'll be without Braden Maynard, though, and Jordan Dugowie's in doubt. The Cats are back in some form. They've won 2 in a row, but will still be missing Jeremy Cameron and Max Holmes for this. It's 8th against 9th, so a big one in the AFL to kick off the round tomorrow night at the MCG. This is a huge story in world sport, and a highly controversial one. The governing body of European football, UEFA, has slammed FIFA over a plan to seek private investment in its competitions, including the World Cup. FIFA said it intends to invite third-party investment in a new venture that will expand its funding of football development. UEFA has heavily criticised the move, stating, "This crosses a line that football's governing institution should never cross. The soul and governance of football are not assets to trade, especially with zero transparency as to who gains financially." They added, "None of us are the owners of football. It is not FIFA's to sell." Now, the plan still needs to be passed by a vote of FIFA's 211 member nations. However, European nations are already threatening to boycott the next World Cup should this pass. FIFA President Gianni Infantino, who is spearheading this move, is due to stand for re-election next year. This is a bombshell move, Sarah, and it is one that is generating a lot of discussion right now in world sports circles. This reminds people a lot of the Super League controversy that people might remember, which led to widespread protests and was then shelved a number of days later. This could go down the same path. To break it down a little bit further as to why this is so controversial. So FIFA, as it stands right now, cannot settle for stake, of course, in the World Cup. The plan, according to reports, is to actually set up a side company. So FIFA will set up its own company. They can then put their events in that company, generate funding, and therefore have third-party investors in their events, which include the World Cup. Now, you can imagine how much controversy could be generated by having high-profile investors and major investors, which could include nations, for example. Would you consider the way Saudi Arabia is funded, for example, as investors in FIFA and therefore the World Cup, and what that could lead to when the tournaments come around? We already saw, of course, a president involving himself in a huge decision at the recent World Cup, where Gianni Infantino was contacted and ended up getting an American player off his suspension. That would just be the tip of the iceberg, you would think, if this was to pass.
5: I wonder why they think that this would fly. People are up in arms about this, and it sort of smells dirty, doesn't pass the pub test when you read the headlines. I need to go deeper before I say that for sure. But why would they even risk this?
8: They would dress it up as further investment in the game. That, you know, we could generate, and the reported figure is around $15 billion Australian dollars, that we can generate further investment in the game, which helps grow the game. That might be all well and good. But if you've got investors putting in billions of dollars, you don't think they want to say in what transpires at these major events when it comes to hosting rights, when it comes to ticket prices, when it comes to potentially special treatment for certain teams?
5: We're moving away from the purity of the game at this point, aren't we? And it can be so corrupted.
8: Yeah, you can understand why there is so much outcry and outrage over this, and justifiably so. As UEFA said today in their strongly worded statements, the game is not FIFA's to sell. It is theirs to preside over. It is theirs to legislate. It is not theirs to sell to other parties, of which there would be no transparency as to who stands to benefit from it financially.
5: Yeah, they're cranky, aren't they? That's a well-worded statement. Dan, thank you. Thanks for bringing us up to date on that. That's an important story on top of the Comm Games. Obviously, such a great day there. Thank you. Dan's back in an hour's time. Now, the freshly minted Premier of Victoria, Ben Carroll, has been out and about this morning. He's been to a Kmart store, I believe, but he's also been peppered with questions about how he'll be different to Jacinta Allen. There's been a press conference in Melbourne, and Jacinta Allen, of course, resigned as Premier yesterday amid mounting pressure to act on allegations of widespread corruption in the industry. Well, Ben Carroll's been asked whether the fact that he changed the government's position on having a Royal Commission into the construction sector means that he thinks Victoria should have kept the Commonwealth Games. Let's have a listen to his answer.
14: I am going to be a Premier that does not break contracts. I'm going to be a Premier that values every single dollar.
15: So we should have kept going with the Games? Yeah, is that what you're saying?
16: Will you abandon the emergency services levy?
14: As I said before, I am running a strong, disciplined, united Cabinet. And again, that is a matter for the Cabinet.
16: Information on the Royal Commission when we have further.
14: Heidi, I admit, sure. So I met with the head of the Department of Premier and Cabinet yesterday and asked him to get to work immediately on the Royal Commission. That will now come to my first Cabinet meeting, which I'll schedule shortly.
17: So, can you clarify what the Royal Commission, what your concerns are that would actually prompt the Royal Commission? You said it was to be in the about the construction industry. Yeah, no. That's very broad.
14: Yep.
17: Specifically, is it about the big build and is it about the government's oversight of the big build?
14: Yep. In fact, this will be a matter for the Cabinet, but I will add to my comments yesterday that I said I want exhaustive terms of reference. No stone will left unturned, whether it is top-tier contractors, subcontractors, labour hire, government, unions. These will be exhaustive terms of reference. I'll have more to add on that in the coming days and weeks.
16: What are you drafting for those terms of reference? Will it be you and your department or the AGs?
14: So I've asked the head of the department and Premier and Cabinet to start work, and I'll wait for that to come to Cabinet, and I'll have further information to say on that after I've met and briefed with the Cabinet.
6: You met with the Chief Commissioner. What is further plans to tackle crime in the state?
14: Yeah. I met with the Chief. I spoke to the Chief Commissioner after I was sworn in yesterday on the phone, and then I met with him last night in person. Again, to reiterate, what I said on the phone, what I'm saying to you in person, Chief Commissioner, is that you will have every resource you need to tackle community safety. Community safety is so important. Nothing affects the consciousness of Victorians more than safety. And we need to make sure they know we are there to protect them and support them, and we will. Last questions, I've got to get to Parliament.
18: Can you do everything you want to do for the election?
14: It's been a very busy and productive first day, Shannon. Today is going to be very busy and productive. It's an honour to be here at Kmart for day two with the union movement, with the Deputy Premier. And I'm going to go to Parliament now and introduce legislation that will put workers front and centre. And thank you.
5: That's the freshly minted Victorian Premier, Ben Carroll. Now, it's been a brutal 12 months for farmers in southern Queensland, with below average rainfall sounding the alarm for a drought declaration. Queensland Primary Industries Minister Tony Perrott says the government understands the challenges facing producers, and the state government has now reinstated two drought assistance loan schemes. Lucy Loram has the story for us this morning.
19: Boulogne, Gundawindi and the Southern Downs have officially been declared drought affected for the first time in 2 years. So too parts, the southern part of the Maranoa. Now these persistent months of no rain has stunted pasture growth in these regions, which is proving to be challenging for farmers when they're trying to feed. Take Mount Abundance, for example, near Roma. They've had just 120 mils of rain over the past 12 months. Farmers in that part of the world have told us that it's becoming increasingly difficult to manage their cattle, and they'll have to look to do things like supplement the feeds of cattle in the coming weeks if pastures continue to dry at the rate that they are now. About a decade ago, there was reform to drought policy, which meant governments at a state and Commonwealth level couldn't declare drought. We've sought some clarity from the government this morning, who says that Queensland takes its own approach to drought declarations, and there's no uniform approach across the country. Nevertheless, farmers in this part of the world have told us that the declaration has just given some recognition to the kind of circumstances that they're up against at the moment. Two kinds of support. So there's one $50,000 loan for eligible farmers. That's emergency assistance. Another loan is up to $250,000 basically to cover their business needs. So to ensure the lights stay on at these farms, that they're able to feed, that they're able to plant crop. In the meantime, these farmers will, of course, Nate, continue to hold out hope that the rain falls and does so in a way that soaks the ground and really turns their pastures around, hopefully sooner rather than later.
5: Yeah, we're doing a rain dance for them. That's Lucy Loram reporting for us this morning. Now, that is just about it from me today, but Brendan Arrow is coming into the studio to take you through the next couple of hours. A lot for him to keep an eye on, but he's also got a really interesting story he's going to bring you. Australian researchers are growing mini brains. You heard me, mini brains. Brendan's going to tell you why in a little while. In terms of weather for you today, some showers forecast for Melbourne, Adelaide, Hobart and Canberra. It's going to be mostly fine in all the other capital cities. Eastern Standard Time, it's 10 o'clock. Central, 9:30. In the West, it's 8 o'clock. Thanks for your company. See you tomorrow.
20: ABC News. Hello, I'm Simon Lauder. Victoria's new premier has vowed a royal commission into the state's construction sector will be comprehensive. Ben Carroll emerged from a chaotic caucus meeting yesterday as the third Labor leader this term. Launching a royal commission into alleged corruption on the taxpayer-funded big build is one of his first moves. On his first full day as premier, Mr Carroll says Cabinet needs to define further details around the royal commission.
14: No stone will left unturned, whether it is top-tier contractors, subcontractors, labour hire, government, unions. These will be exhaustive terms of reference. I'll have more to add on that in the coming days and weeks.
20: The banking sector is defending itself amid revelations more than $55 million has been paid out to borrowers with offset accounts who paid more interest than needed. A review of eight banks by corporate watchdog ASIC, covering more than 70% of the home loan market, found serious weaknesses in how offsets were set up